0: Series are the number two seed after a tremendous second year in which they sold out every regular season home game. KQED's Nisa Khan joins us from the Chase Center in San Francisco, where fans are gearing up for the game. Hi, Nisa.
1: Hi.
0: Nisa, what's the energy like at the Chase Center?
1: Hello.
0: Can you hear us, Nisa?
1: Hello.
0: Can you hear us?
1: Hi, I can hear you.
0: Okay, what's the energy like at the Chase Center?
1: Oh, Valhalla Chase Center is so electric right now. People, our fans are so excited to see her playoffs right now. We've seen great fits, especially from fans. So, I think beautiful Valkyrie headpieces, purple little full purple outfits, what I call a great, like, basketball skirt. So, fans are also really dressing up for the occasion as well. But the vibes at the Chase Center at Valhalla are pretty electric as always.
0: And why didn't you get me a ticket, Nisa?
1: I'm sorry, but you know what, next time.
0: Okay. Well, thank you so much for giving us some insight into what's happening there. That was KQED's Nisa Khan from Chase Center. Thanks for listening, everybody. Have a great weekend. I'm Lakshmi Sarah, KQED News.
2: 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As we head into the evening, it's going to be mostly cloudy as temperatures drop into the mid-50s. And tomorrow, a little bit warmer, so we're talking about sunny skies by midday. Highs reaching in the 70s to the mid-80s, well inland.

0: This is All Things Considered from NPR News. I'm Debbie Elliott. British authorities say they foiled a suspected terror plot near an airbase in western England. It's one of the bases the U.S. military has been using to launch attacks on Iran. That's prompted speculation about a possible connection to the conflict in the Middle East. For the latest, let's go to NPR's Lauren Freyer in London. Hi, Lauren.
1: Hi, Debbie.
0: What do we know about what British police are saying about this plot they foiled?
1: So it appears to have involved three vehicles. Police say they got a call just before 1 a.m. local time about suspicious vehicles heading towards RAF Fairford. That's the Royal Air Force Base Fairford in Gloucestershire, western side of England. Police say they intercepted the vehicles and arrested five men. Now, aerial footage shows a bomb disposal robot maneuvering around three white vans on this tree-lined road. It shows the robot's arm sort of probing the side of one of the vans. Police evacuated homes in the area. Here's what the temporary chief constable of Gloucestershire Police, Maggie Blythe, told reporters today.
2: A cordon remains in place around the vehicles, and around 85 households are currently unable to return to their homes.
1: Police say those residents will not be allowed to return home tonight. Some are being housed in a local leisure center, like a community center. President Trump was asked about these arrests, and he said, quote, working with Britain, it was an amazing job. He also said, we had them under investigation. They were looking to do big damage. Now, police have not revealed the suspects' identities, nor whether they were known to authorities or under any kind of surveillance.
0: Now, remind us what the connection is to the U.S. military at that base.
1: Yeah, so RAF Fairford is one of the bases that the British government has long allowed the U.S. to use. The British government opposes the U.S. and Israeli war with Iran, but has allowed the U.S. military to use British bases for what it calls defensive attacks on Iran. And Fairford has attracted a lot of attention because of this. I mean, members of the public often gather there to see these big American bombers roll down a runway in the otherwise bucolic Cotswolds. RAF Fairford has also attracted protesters because of that. Polls show most Brits do not support the Iran war, in part because of how it's led to higher gas prices here. And so initially there was speculation that these arrests may have been protesters doing vandalism at the base. But then police came out and said that they've arrested these suspects under both the Explosives Act and the Terrorism Act. And Iran

0: against U.S. allies in the Gulf. You know, if this is confirmed as an Iranian attack on America's British allies, and we should caution, that's a big if. Police are not saying that yet. It would mark a big widening of the Middle East conflict.
1: That's NPR's Lauren Freyer in London. Thank you.
0: You're welcome.
1: A historic milestone in Iraq this week. U.S. forces are withdrawing after a two-decade-long military presence that began with the invasion of Iraq that toppled dictator Saddam Hussein in 2003. It's a very different Iraq than the country the U.S. entered, and a different America. NPR's Jane Arraf has been reporting from Iraq since the 1990s and joins us from Amman. Hi, Jane. First, tell us what's happening this week.
2: Well, by Wednesday, the U.S. will have pulled out all the forces that have been operating under the anti-ISIS coalition that it formed in 2014. That's when the militant group ISIS took over roughly a third of Iraqi territory. And it's also when Iraqi army divisions that were hollowed out by corruption and sectarianism just collapsed. So the U.S. had left in 2011. They thought they were done. They had a ceremony. They got on military planes. This time, as they're leaving, there will be no fanfare. Central Command says there's no ceremony that will be open to the press. It will be a quiet withdrawal. There are only a few hundred of the roughly 2,500 troops that have been here this year left anyway. And we have to compare that to the height of the war when there were something like 170,000. So this is a turning point for Iraq. It's under pressure from Iran-backed political parties and militias who have demanded that the U.S. military leave. And President Trump has pledged no more what he calls endless wars, including the one in Iraq.
1: We know that Iraq relied a lot on the U.S. military, including air defenses that have intercepted what is believed to be hundreds of Iranian missiles since the start of the Iran war. Where does that leave Iraq?
2: Well, in many ways, there's a much stronger Iraqi military than there had been before, and that's thanks to 23 years of training by the U.S. and other countries. But there are some capabilities it doesn't have, like intelligence and surveillance, air support. Those are the kind of capabilities that helped defeat ISIS territorially in Iraq in 2017. But we have to mention that the big worry here is from the Kurds. They are a main security partner of the U.S. And that region, the Kurdistan region of Iraq, is now a main target of Iran and Iran-backed militias. So Kurdish leaders say almost 1,000 drones and missiles have hit the region, and they say they have no air defenses, so they're left feeling very vulnerable.
1: That's been one of the themes of the post-invasion Iraq, hasn't it? The increasing Iranian influence over the country, including the Iran-backed militias that have attacked the U.S. embassy and other targets. What is happening on that front?
2: Well, September 30th was also to have been the deadline for Iraq's new prime minister to disarm those militias and bring all weapons under control of the state. So that's a really tall order. Other Iraqi leaders, far more experienced than he is, have tried before and failed. The prime minister, Ali al-Zaidi, is a political newcomer, a former businessman, but Trump really likes him. So that's hugely important. He promised Trump in a visit to the White House in July that he'd have the militias disarmed by September 30th. He is now saying that he actually needs until mid-next year, but the U.S. seems to be going along with that. Here's Secretary of State Marco Rubio last week.
3: I think he has the right intentions. I think he has the right motivations. He's very intelligent and a very willing partner in this regard. And we're going to do everything we can to help them achieve the results. And we know it will not be easy. We know it will be difficult.
2: So that's expected to defuse threats from the U.S. of economic measures if Iraq doesn't, in fact, disarm those militias.
1: Jane, the U.S. has invested so much in Iraq, including the lives lost, more than 4,000 U.S. military personnel. Tell us more about why the military is withdrawing now.
2: Well, that Iranian influence has grown since the U.S. opened that door by toppling an Iraqi dictator who was an enemy of Iran. So really, it became untenable for U.S. forces to stay. But also, President Trump made clear from beginning with his campaign pledges that he wanted to end

0: end these kind of wars. Now, of course, there's the war he has started with Israel in Iran, but he denies that one will be an endless war. Iraq, by the way, is still part of that equation of the war in Iran. There have been recently attacks on Saudi oil facilities that Saudi says came from Iran-backed militias in Iraq, although Iraq denies that. But the U.S. says it's focusing now on economic ties, not so much military ones. So Iraq is a major oil producer and potentially a huge market. And so the U.S. is looking at what it can do for the United States with zero appetite for the kind of nation building that we saw after the invasion.
1: So if they haven't yet, what are the prospects that those militias will actually hand over their weapons?
0: Well, at least three of the hardest line factions say they won't. We sat down with a spokesman for one of them recently, a group called Khatab Sayed Shuhada, and he explained that while, yes, their demand had been that U.S. forces leave, he says, well, it's still an economic occupation. And by that, he means that U.S. controls Iraqi oil revenue because it goes through the Central Reserve Bank in New York. So that's a lot of leverage on Iraq. Still, this is considered a victory by Iraq and many Iraqis. The Iraqi government is calling it the Day of Sovereignty, and they've declared it a holiday.
1: Jane, you've covered the U.S. invasion of Iraq and the many battles that followed, a lot of it embedded with U.S. forces. Can you talk to us a little bit about how Iraq has changed regarding the U.S. military presence over the years?
0: It's changed so much. I really feel like there are several different Iraqs. You know, the first was a country that was literally run by Americans who knew so little about it. And then the soldiers I first met were told it would take 6 weeks and they'd be home. And then there was a security vacuum, an insurgency, and it dragged on for years and led to a civil war in which a group called the Iraq Body Count says at least 200,000 civilians were killed. And some of those were killed, a lot of them were killed by American soldiers because they got too close to a convoy or they misunderstood hand signals. There were so many places in their own country Iraqis couldn't go. But, you know, it's a very young population, and now we've reached the point where a lot of young people, almost all young people, have never seen a U.S. soldier. So there are a lot of challenges ahead for sure, but Iraq does seem to have reached a point where it's largely in control of its own destiny.
1: NPR's international correspondent Jane Arraf, thanks so much for your insight here.
0: Thank you.

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4: I'm Louise Schiavone with these headlines. A powerful nor'easter remains stalled off New York and New Jersey, pushing water into coastal communities. Coastal flood warnings remain in effect today. At least one storm-related death has been reported. Five men have been arrested on suspicion of planning to attack a British airbase used by the U.S. military in the Iran war. Chinese pandas Ping Ping and Fu Shuang are now at Zoo Atlanta, having left Chengdu in southwestern China early on Sunday aboard a specialized FedEx Panda Express. It's part of a new agreement between the U.S. and Chinese governments. I'm Louise Schiavone, NPR News, Washington.

0: 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Duck.ai. 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
1: This is All Things Considered from NPR News. I'm Debbie Elliott. This summer brought a surge of food recalls, raising questions about why our produce could be making us sick. The cost of groceries has also been a hot topic. One way people can take a little more control of their food is to grow their own. I have a deck garden, and I wanted to learn more about the possibilities for fall planting season. Recently plowed cornfields crunch underfoot as I walk onto Terp Farm, part of the University of Maryland. Terp is short for terrapins, a kind of turtle that's the school's mascot.
2: Yeah, it was harvested with a combine last week.
1: I meet farm manager Guy Kilpatrick, who tells me the vegetables grown here are used in the student cafeterias and the campus food bank.
3: What do you have growing right now?
2: The things that we're planting right now would be broccoli, collard greens, beets, radishes. I have a crop of Swiss chard. And those will be the crops that are more adapted to the cold temperatures, and we'll be able to harvest them throughout the remainder of the semester.
1: It's a bright and breezy day on the farm. We make our way to something that looks like a greenhouse, but I learn it's what's called a high tunnel. It has roll-up walls so they can get the tractor inside. There we find rows of Swiss chard, a deep green leafy vegetable that tolerates cool weather.
2: And so if you've ever had beets, you kind of know they have that earthy flavor. And Swiss chard can also have that earthy flavor. But it's an incredibly nutritious green, and it's really easy to dress it up with other things to add more flavor to it. You know, a lot of the other vegetables that we're growing out here right now would be great to throw all together with Swiss chard for a sauté. You could add that garlic, you know, you could add some peppers.
1: Maybe a little cream.
2: Exactly. You know, and then put that in your pasta, you know. So that's why I like this crop. And it's just so beautiful, too. It just is what, you know, it's so springy. Like, you could hear how, like, crisp it is when we pick it.
1: Okay, I'm going to give it a little taste now. Mmm. Very good. Kind of a little sharpness to it.
2: Mm-hmm.
1: It would be good in a salad.
2: Mm-hmm.
1: Kilpatrick says they're about to harvest fall crops like sweet potatoes and carrots and are finishing out the hardier summer vegetables now.
2: I've got students out there harvesting peppers right now. We can go speak to them.
1: In a nearby field, senior Hannah Camacho is knee-deep picking poblano peppers with a classmate.
4: Trying not to break any leaves or anything, and we're harvesting the ripest ones.
1: How much have you gotten so far?
4: So this is about a basket, and then we probably have about two baskets each.
1: The bioengineering student wants to go into sustainable farming. But even if you don't aspire to be a professional, Kilpatrick says there are some simple ways for you to take more control of your family's food supply.
2: I mean, certainly there's so much that you can do with home gardening that's both, you know, creating a more food secure situation for yourself or your family. But also there's all these other tertiary benefits, right? Like, it really is satisfying to, like, grow your own food, you know? It's interesting the way that our food system has been built, you know, that we expect certain products at any time, and lettuce is an example of that. It's such a massively produced crop. It's also a tricky crop to grow at home. So, you know, maybe looking for alternatives like growing Swiss chard, which one plant will continue to provide for months and months and months, that you can easily plant this in a pot and have it be on your patio, it's cold tolerant. You're going to be able to harvest that from fall, probably well into the summer.
1: And Guy Kilpatrick from the University of Maryland's Terp Farms says, don't forget the garlic. He says it's one of the easiest crops to grow, and the time to plant is now. By next summer, you'll be making pesto for everyone. Let's leave the farm to hear about a new novel about womanhood.
5: The weird thing is, I'm more interested in my mother now she's dead, now that I know she had so many different kinds of women inside her. When she first died, I couldn't handle it, and I just wanted to think of her one way. But now, a few months later, I can handle that she was complicated, conflicted.
1: That's a line from Hetty, the protagonist of Lale Khedivi's new novel. She's grappling with things we don't understand about our mothers until they die, or even then. The book, Female Life on Planet Earth, is full of surprises, and we have Lale Khedivi with us now to talk about it. Welcome.
5: Thank you so much.
1: So Hetty's mother has just died, and her aunt is already pressuring her to have a proper gathering to mark a year since her passing, in keeping with their Iranian heritage. And about the same time, she gets this mysterious package in the mail. Can you pick up the story there?
5: Yeah, the package shows her mother in a completely unfamiliar presentation. Her mom was a very westernized woman, very liberal, very progressive, single mom, working mom. And in the picture, there are pictures of her mother as a younger woman in her maybe early 20s, dressed in a full hijab, which shows a very small portion of the face. And in those pictures, not only is she dressed very strangely, but she's also holding a gun towards other women who it seems like she is arresting or policing. And Hetty has to come to grips with this entirely new version of her mother that she didn't know about at all.
1: Now, tell us a little bit more about Hetty and her place in the world. You know, she's a mom, a wife, an accountant, a daughter, a niece. She's got a lot going on.
5: Yeah, I wanted to really explore the every woman. I think a lot in literature has been made of the every man. But not a lot has been written about the every woman, a person who wakes up in the morning, goes to work, raises a family, has a community of friends, struggles with the things that are hard, enjoys or tries to pleasant moments. And what happens when she begins to try to reconcile these images with the memory she has of her mother is that she gets really distracted by her daily life. She doesn't want to focus on her mother. She doesn't want to solve the mystery of these pictures. She just wants to kind of float from daily activity to daily activity, kind of in a state of grief. But in this floating, she becomes very permeable and open and starts to receive stories that women in her life start to tell her. And these are the stories that help her process the grief and the information about her mother.
1: I'd like to ask you to read a little bit now, if you don't mind, from page 119.
5: Sure. I think it's just something women do, change. I don't think you can ever really know a woman completely. They change so much. My whole life, my mom was reliable, good to her friends and family, a little strict with me, but mostly fair and mostly fun. And though at another time in her life, she might have been mean, maybe even evil. Hetty paused. I just keep thinking, did I see it? Was there a hint or some kind of clue I could have picked up in my childhood? Something of all that other version was still alive in her? In the mother I knew.
1: You know, women and how women change are very much the core of this story. Also, what they share with others and what they keep for themselves. Tell me why you wanted to write a book about female agency.
5: I think that when I became a mother, I was let into this club that I didn't know existed before. And inside of this club, women are much more willing to become instantly intimate with one another. Because the act of raising a child is not something a person can do on their own. And there's a huge brain trust that's constantly open between women who are going through various stages of the experience together. And I wanted a book that captured all of that intelligence. And I think now we're seeing a little bit of it on TikTok or a little bit on Instagram. There are outlets where women can share what they know about parenting or even being a daughter. And I wanted a piece of literature that could kind of get Hetty into certain situations where she was receiving intelligence about being a female in a family that's not commonly shared. That's the stuff of maybe book clubs or knitting circles or women sitting around a table with their female families, but not really necessarily the stuff of what's considered art.
1: Men barely exist in this book, other than, I would say, maybe to serve as contrast. But you previously wrote a trilogy about men, so this is quite different. Was it a big pivot for you?
5: Huge. Absolutely tremendous. When I was writing the trilogy about men, I kind of dropped into a literary drag that I found really enjoyable and was able to expand my imagination into spaces that I had been living in but hadn't really gotten to explore. And then as I was writing the female perspective, I had a very different approach. It was much more urgent. It was much more kind of being a voice of something that I knew inside of my body rather than just an imagination.
3: So more personal.
5: Far more personal and far more heartfelt.
1: The story unfolds in a series of conversations that Hetty has with other women, like all kinds of women. There's like a soccer mom, there's the pregnant courier, just lots of different types of people. And in this way, she is starting to somehow unravel both the mystery of her mother's past and sort of her feelings, right? You have her finding many truths, plural. Why so many?
5: I think that many truths are around us all the time. And I feel like Hetty has been very blocked off to these truths. She's been living her life, trying to be a good mom to her teenage daughters, trying to be a good daughter, and she hasn't had a lot of time to sort of absorb the meaning of all of this, which I think is true of many busy people. But when her mother dies, women start coming to her with anecdotes, with stories, with histories, and inside of them, she's starting to see, oh, there are a lot of different dimensions to living a life as a woman. And I wanted each woman that she encountered to be a kind of breadcrumb on the trail to understanding her mother.
1: Something that struck me is there were some compelling scenes about sexual expression and sexual power, quite a few for a fairly short book. Why did you want to include those?
5: I think that I don't get to read enough books with women having an interesting sort of sexual agency. I also have been thinking a lot recently about the relationship between female sexual power and patriarchal cultures and how threatening it is to have a woman express herself through her beauty or her sexuality. And I wanted the book to constantly resurface these themes of sexual power to make readers consider, wait, why is it that a woman who is following her own desire and her own pleasure, why is she threatening to a state or a government?
1: You also use a lot of imagery of the cosmos. What was the inspiration for that?
5: Between the trilogy and this book, 10 years passed. And in that 10 years, I had a lot of permutations, including never wanting to write again and quitting my teaching job to go do something administrative. And when I did that, I felt suddenly a great liberty to stop reading fiction and started reading whatever I want, which ended up being books about physics and astronomy and the space-time continuum and quarks. And there was something inside of this new information that I was getting that made the human conundrum seem much more interesting to tackle, because we are all just in constant relationship with gravity in one way or another.
1: Right.
5: And I thought, how nice would it be to place these as the kind of thematic touchstones of a text, while on top of it, all of this like cultural, female, bodily, society exists. And I found the solidity of science, and especially metaphysics and physics, to be really poetically grounding.
1: Lale Kadivi's new novel is Female Life on Planet Earth. Thanks for the conversation.
5: My pleasure. Thanks for having me.
1: This is NPR.
6: Live from KQED News, I'm Lakshmi Sarah. Scores of Bay Area high schoolers are hoping to play a role in finding solutions to the most currently pressing climate issues. KQED's Sarah Hosseini reports from today's Bay Area Youth Climate Summit in Berkeley.
7: Here at Berkeley's Brower Center, a 13-year-old is talking about a writing contest she launched to get other kids interested in ocean acidification.
8: A lot of people are motivated. If you, like, have a prize or something, they'll do research and they can learn about it.
7: It's one of dozens of workshops that youth, like high school senior Caroline Lane of Marin, have organized to explore solutions to climate change. Come November, the soon-to-be 18-year-old says she'll have one more tool, a vote in her first election.
9: Be able to be a voice and be a vote in favor of the environment and animals and all of that is important to me. It's something I'm looking forward to.
7: Participants say that comes as the Trump administration works to roll back decades of green and clean policies. I'm Sarah Hosseini, KQED News.
6: San Francisco Giants fans are saying goodbye to legendary sportscaster and former pitcher Mike Kruko, who called his final game today. Kruko announced his retirement in August due to a degenerative muscle disease. He covered for 36 years, working closely with fellow broadcaster Dwayne Kuiper, affectionately known as Crook and Kipe. Local city and Giants officials honored Kruko after the Giants' last regular season game today. Here's Kruko thanking fans. The audio is courtesy of NBC Sports Bay Area.
10: For your love and your fierce devotion, you support our organization with such a deep pride that it is a privilege for all of us who've ever played here to represent this city on the field, in the front office, and in the broadcast booth.
6: San Francisco Mayor Daniel Lurie also presented Kruko and Kuiper with the keys to the city. Governor Gavin Newsom signed a handful of bills this weekend meant to increase protections for reproductive care and LGBTQ plus communities. KQED's Samantha Kennedy has more.
11: One of the laws strengthens protections of data related to sexual orientation and gender identity by limiting when state agencies can share it. Another increases access to HIV prevention drugs, PrEP and PEP, by making it easier to seek reimbursements from health insurance providers. In a statement, Newsom says the bills are part of him pushing back on the Trump administration's, quote, all-out assault on the LGBTQ plus community. One of the new laws on reproductive rights will expand medication abortion at certain community colleges across the state if lawmakers provide funding for it. I'm Samantha Kennedy, KQED News.
6: Sonoma County supervisors and other North Bay officials are calling on the state legislature to loosen rules requiring local governments to accept remote public comments. This comes after several racist and sexist remarks via Zoom during official meetings. Rebecca Hermosillo chairs Sonoma County's Board of Supervisors and plans to gather with others tomorrow at noon.
12: I was called a racial slur 2 weeks in a row by the same person that is not from Sonoma County. They are sexist body shaming remarks that have nothing to do with an agenda item.
6: She says the board respects disagreements on policies, but racist and sexist attacks are not helpful for public discourse. Daly City officials are expected to approve legislation tomorrow that would give locals priority when they apply for certain affordable housing units. City Council member and measure author Jesslyn Manalo says she wants to see 70% of affordable housing units reserved for people who live and work in the city. She says the percentage was reached as part of a study looking at how the change might disproportionately affect protected groups.
13: I think it's a win-win all around. If residents are able to stay, which they do, they want to stay in the communities they were raised in, then, you know, we're able to affect positive change.
6: Manalo says the measure was modeled after similar policies in San Francisco, Berkeley, and Palo Alto. I'm Lakshmi Sarah, KQED News.
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14: I'm Maria Hinojosa, next time on Latino USA. A new documentary, American Pachuco, looks back at the life and legacy of Luis Valdez, the playwright, filmmaker, cultural pioneer, and founder of Teatro Campesino.
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16: I'm Louise Schiavone with these headlines. A powerful nor'easter continues to pelt the northeastern U.S. with heavy rain and high winds. There's been extensive flooding, especially in shore communities, along with power outages. A falling tree in Brooklyn killed a New York Housing Authority worker. In Hawaii, a hurricane watch on the Big Island has been lifted as NOLO starts to pull away from the islands. Forecasters are still urging people to stay in, if possible. In a visit to Lourdes, France, the Pope spoke out against legislative efforts in France and elsewhere to allow adults with incurable illnesses to receive lethal medications, declaring that those in extreme pain have an inherent dignity that no law can eliminate. I'm Louise Schiavone, NPR News, Washington.
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1: This is All Things Considered from NPR News. I'm Debbie Elliott. For centuries, people have looked up at the sky and wondered if there's anyone else out there. For Frank Drake, that question started when he was a little boy listening to his father talk about other worlds. His daughter, science journalist Nadia Drake, tells the story.
17: He started to wonder, did those places really exist? And if so, could he find them? And could we maybe actually communicate with whomever lived there?
1: Frank Drake grew up to be an astronomer and became the first person to go on a modern search for extraterrestrial life. Brendan Byrne covers space for Central Florida Public Media. His new podcast, When We Find Them, follows the search for life on other planets and asks the question we may not be prepared for. What happens if we find it? Brendan Byrne, welcome.
18: Hey, thanks for having me, Debbie.
1: I want to know right out of the gate how you got into this. Is this something that you've always been fascinated with? What gave you the idea for a podcast about the search for life in outer space?
18: Debbie, I've been covering space for more than 10 years and interviewing lots and lots of people who are on the search for life. And I learned that we're getting really, really close. And so as a journalist, I was like, boy, if that happens when I'm still working, how would I ever cover such an event like that? And so that really got me thinking about it. And as you hear in the first episode, I asked the president of the SETI Institute, this is the search for extraterrestrial intelligence, what would happen? And he said, well, they'd probably call a press conference. And to me, that was kind of mundane. I've covered hundreds of press conferences in my day. And to think that the most profound announcement of humanity would be at a press conference was really interesting to me. And so I just got to thinking more about that day that I may get to cover this moment.
1: So in your first episode, you say that modern efforts to search for life in the universe can be traced back to Frank Drake. Take us to what he was doing back in 1960 that nobody had tried before.
18: Yeah, he took an 85-foot radio antenna and pointed it at two stars about 11 light years away. And using a radio telescope, he was listening for radio signals at a very, very specific frequency that he thought would be used by any civilization out there to either contact us or accidentally send these radio waves out into the world. He named it Project Ozma. He was a big fan of the Wizard of Oz books, so that comes from the Wizard of Oz books there, because he was looking for a strange and faraway land. Unfortunately, he didn't find it, but what he did do was set off the modern efforts to search for extraterrestrial intelligence via radio astronomy.
1: You talked with his daughter, Nadia Drake, who's now a science journalist, so she followed in a way in her father's footsteps. You talked to her about how he decided where to point these two antennas in an attempt to make contact with life beyond Earth. Here she is.
17: Dad's plan was to point it at two nearby sun-like stars. He picked sun-like stars because the one planet that we know of that's inhabited orbits the sun. And he reasoned that if those stars had planets in orbit around them, as the sun does, and if those planets were anything like Earth with civilizations that were anything like ours, then they would be releasing distinctly artificial radio signals into the cosmos.
1: So he was listening for someone who might be like us. Has the search for life beyond Earth changed since then?
18: Fundamentally, it has not. We are looking for the most part, things that are just like us. We're looking for liquid water. We're looking for oxygen. We're looking for carbon-based organisms. And we're also using telescopes to look into the atmospheres of planets that exist outside of our own solar system, looking for those things that are linked to civilization and human activity and living beings.
1: So if there's life out there that is not trying to talk to us, you're making the case here that scientists say they can look for clues of life in a planet's atmosphere in other ways, somehow including farts in another world. Is this true? Would you explain that? What does an alien fart tell us?
18: Well, an alien fart tells us that there is something living there, right? Because living organisms make make a fart. We also assume, because we are looking for beings that are just like us, we assume that they're probably polluting their planet with industry. So we're also looking for byproducts of advanced civilization, essentially galactic pollution. And that's going to tell us that there's life out there.
1: Are we even allowed to say fart on the radio?
18: You know, I hope so.
1: We've watched the discovery of aliens play out in movies so many times, right? I think of E.T., of course. Mm-hmm. That's the first thing I think of when we talk about this. And there was like some horrible movie we watched in high school, Plan B from Outer Space. You know, like I can just remember that's always sort of been a theme in pop culture or science fiction. What would it really look like here on Earth if scientists found evidence of alien life?
18: Yeah, I always think too, Independence Day was the movie I grew up watching, and that was not a very good day when the aliens came here.
1: No.
18: You know, we don't know if that's actually what's going to happen, right? We don't know if contact is made, you know, will they come in peace? Will they not? Just because it's never happened before. But I was warned by many scientists when reporting this podcast that, you know, that actual day is probably going to be pretty boring. It's going to be a little blip on a data sheet or evidence of a microbe on Mars and not really this kind of alien invasion or first contact that we've seen in the movie. So we have to temper our expectations when it comes to that.
1: Do you get the sense that the experts consider this an inevitability?
18: Yes. Yes, absolutely. Wow. From most of the experts that I talk to, it's not a conversation of if we will find them. It's a matter of when we will find them. And we as society will certainly change. A lot of the scientists that I talk to think that we will change for the better because we will know that there is someone else out there and we are not alone. And hopefully that brings us all together and makes us realize that we are one Earth amongst a sky full of other civilizations out there.
1: That's Brendan Byrne. He covers space for Central Florida Public Media, and his new podcast, When We Find Them, is out now. Thanks, Brendan.
18: Thanks, Debbie.
1: Some movie classics appear almost universally beloved, like The Godfather.
19: Don't ever take sides with anyone against the family again. Ever.
1: Casablanca.
20: But what about us?
21: We'll always have Paris.
1: Or The Wizard of Oz.
22: There's no place like home.
1: But the fact is, no film is loved by all. So for this week's Cineplexity, where talking about the movies allows us to talk about everything else, we wanted to talk about classics that, for our two panelists, just don't cut it. Joining me in the studio is All Things Considered producer Mark Rivers, who produces our Cineplexity segments, and NPR Music's Stephen Thompson, host of NPR's Pop Culture Happy Hour. Welcome to you both.
23: Hey, y'all.
24: It is great to be here. And I want to state up front, The Godfather, Casablanca, Wizard of Oz,
2: Love them. All great movies.
1: Love them. Yeah,
2: love them.
4: Defend all three.
1: We have agreement
2: in case,
1: now.
2: In case anyone is listening and like they're prepping their long knives for having people come on and say that
4: put
2: they
4: the
2: don't like those
4: away.
2: Movies.
4: Those are all great movies.
1: We're
4: those
1: all,
4: great
1: we movies. Don't, we don't hate those. But we are going to get to some hating in a minute. But before we do, what is the definition of a classic?
4: Yeah, you know, I think it's an interesting question because our culture is kind of so fractured, mm-hmm. you know, today. But I mean, you know, a classic might be something like Midnight Cowboy, who, you know, my girlfriend quotes that Dustin Hoffman line.
20: I'm walking here! I'm walking here!
4: Even though she's never heard of Midnight Cowboy. You know, or a classic is also something like Shrek, which almost everyone I know has seen that film and has kind of influenced the next quarter century of American animation.
23: Ogres are like onions.
24: They stink?
23: Yes. No.
24: Oh, they make you cry?
23: No.
24: Oh, you leave them out in the sun, they get all brown, start sprouting little white hairs.
23: No.
4: You know, I think often time is the best decider of what
2: sure.
4: is a classic, right? But a classic today might be different for you than it is for me. I think a classic can often help tell the story of film, or also help tell the story of the era with which it came out as well. Or in some way, it's become a benchmark. It's kind of entered the pop cultural lexicon in yeah. some way, right? There are a lot of ways to look at it, and sometimes you just know.
2: Yeah, there is the I know it when I see it, but I think, Mark, you're right to reference kind of cultural currency. Mm-hmm. And so many films that I think of as kind of classic touchstone works are ones that, like, if a young kid might not have seen them, but they might see parodies of them,
4: right.
2: references to them.
4: Yeah.
2: They might kind of reverse engineer access to these films mm-hmm. through kind of constant referencing.
4: Mm-hmm.
2: And so sometimes that kind of classic quality, it's like, oh, multiple generations of people were not wrong.
4: Right. Like, it's still fresh.
1: So now that we kind of have laid the groundwork for what makes for a good classic, let's start the hate. Steven.
2: Hate is a strong word.
1: Okay.
2: I don't want to yuck anyone's yum. If you love these movies, I don't judge people who don't like what I like.
1: Okay.
2: I want to be...
4: Steven's
2: nicer
4: than I am.
2: Mark does. I want to be clear. Mark does, but I don't.
1: Okay.
2: The first movie that sprung to my mind was Forrest Gump. From 1994, won Best Picture at the Oscars. Tom Hanks, you know, talk about cultural currency and, you know, films that are endlessly referenced and referenced and re-referenced.
25: My mom always said life was like a box of chocolates. You never know what you're going to get.
2: But I remember sitting in the theater, kind of vibing with it for about the first hour, and then just being like, is this thing still going?
1: and where are we going next?
2: Yeah, and like eventually once he's like, I don't know, invents jogging, I don't even know what they're trying to do there. I think there are elements of that film, the kind of the treatment of Jenny as a character,
4: oh, yeah.
2: that has become kind of a big knock on that film. But for me, even at the time, I just found that movie sort of punishingly long and felt like it just wandered off course of what it was even trying to do.
1: So, Mark, which classics are not really classics in your book?
4: Not that they aren't necessarily classics, but they're just classics that don't work for me. I could probably do away with a lot of John Hughes teen films.
2: Oh, interesting.
4: Just, you know, whether it's 16 Candles, Breakfast Club.
26: When you grow up, your heart dies.
27: Who cares?
4: But the one that I keep trying to get, and just it never works for me, is actually Ridley Scott's Blade Runner.
2: Oh, interesting.
4: You know, talk about, you know, one of the most influential films of the latter half of the 20th century. A world historic kind of landmark, whether it's the scoring, whether it's the production design, the cinematography, all of it. But it's just so boring to me. Like, you know, Harrison Ford plays this detective whose job it is to hunt and kill robots who pass as humans, called replicants.
28: She's a replicant, isn't she?
29: I'm impressed. How many questions does it usually take to spot one?
4: I feel like it is great at the world building, but then when it comes to just straight up narrative and character development and just getting from A, B to C is just negligent.
1: Mm-hmm.
4: And I feel like a lot of its biggest fans have kind of taken its ellipses as like proof of its artistry, when it's really, to me, just like screenwriting malpractice. there isn't really a lot going on here in this film. And honestly, you can't really trust any film that has multiple versions of it, multiple cuts.
2: it does have multiple very different cuts.
4: That kind of suggests to me that the director doesn't have a firm control of the material, like doesn't really know what it is supposed to be.
2: If I may speak in defense of Blade
4: Runner. Please do. Many have.
2: One thing that I love about that movie is how idiosyncratic it is.
4: Mm-hmm.
2: How many strange choices are made, particularly by Rutger Hauer.
4: Oh, man.
2: Big, strange acting choices.
4: Yeah.
30: I've
3: seen things you people wouldn't believe.
2: A lot of what I'm looking for in movies, especially right now, is a sense that humans made this.
4: Yeah.
2: I'm a big anti-AI guy. Like, I don't want some frictionless slop that looks like a composite sketch of everything else that already exists in the world. Mm-hmm. And what I like about Blade Runner is that is clearly made by human beings making idiosyncratic choices. And some of that world building, I think, is really, really beautiful.
4: I mean, it is a great film to just kind of put on and just kind of just bask in the sights and sounds. But if you want me to lock in, that's when the Z's form.
1: So let's flip the coin now and think about one movie that you think should be a classic, or at least in your household, but probably isn't on the top 20 list somewhere on the interwebs.
4: I think one recent one I think will endure is Paul Thomas Anderson's One Battle After Another. Recently won, it was our last Best Picture winner at the Oscars. Mm-hmm. Leonardo DiCaprio plays this kind of washed up revolutionary who has to protect his daughter from this heinous dude from his past.
5: Steve Lockjaw just attacked my home. I lost my daughter. This is Bob Ferguson, you understand? Right. I don't remember any more of this code speak, all right?
4: I think one thing about a good classic is, like, as I think I mentioned before, is like it can speak to its moment or speak to its period. And 50 years from now, I will forever associate One Battle After Another with the detention centers and you know, Trump unleashing ICE upon America's cities and white supremacists entering the mainstream and questions of just what does it mean to resist, you know, like One Battle After Another allows discussion about all of those things. You know, it is a rare kind of big budget movie to kind of look around at what's happening in the world and say, you know, like, I see it too.
1: You know, in my family, we would consider Raising Arizona to be a classic.
4: Oh, yeah.
7: They got a name for people like you, Hi. That name is called recidivism. Not a pretty name, is it, Hi?
8: No, sir. That's one bonehead name, but that ain't me anymore.
2: Excellent. Yeah, excellent choice.
4: Great con film.
2: I think that film is a classic.
4: Yeah.
2: You know, it's interesting, Debbie. You know, if I were submitting a ballot of like the 10 or 20 greatest films of all time, it would not include Kung Fu Panda. But in my household, it is understood that film is canonical.
3: Him? He's a panda. You're a panda. What are you going to do, big guy? Sit on me? Don't tempt me.
2: Obviously, there are films that are made because they are great art, because they are speaking to our moment. And sometimes there are films that are just made because they're extraordinarily entertaining and quotable and memorable. And I'm just happy every time I go back and revisit them.
1: And that's what going to the movies should be about.
2: Absolutely.
1: Amen. Well, thank you, gentlemen. That was NPR's Mark Rivers and Stephen Thompson. Great conversation.
2: Thank you, Debbie.
4: My pleasure.
1: That's our show for today. Thanks for spending time with us here on All Things Considered from NPR News.
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0: As we head into this Sunday evening, we've got some traffic problems out there to look at in Castro Valley. And here's Joe Salvatore. Good evening.
10: Good evening, Steve. And we've had a crash eastbound 580 just past Grove Way. This was a car that hit the guardrail, briefly overturned, landed back on its wheels. It's over to the right shoulder. Traffic is getting better in the area. It's now backed up just to Redwood Road. And the metering light's on at the Bay Bridge Toll Plaza. It is a slow ride on the upper deck into San Francisco. Joe Salvatore for KQED.
0: All right, thanks, Joe. 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
12: 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I'm Maria Hinojosa. Today, the water wars along the Rio Grande.
13: It's not a metaphor. It's not a hyperbole. We're in a water war. I saw the statue to a woman who died fighting for this water.
12: And later, American Pachuco, a new documentary, looks back at the life and legacy of Luis Valdez, the playwright, filmmaker, and cultural pioneer.
14: They want Latinos to be compliant. They want Latinos to be Spanish-oriented rather than indigenous-oriented. And here I come with a Pachuco, who is an amalgam, a concoction brought out by historical experience out of the Americas.
12: All this coming up on Latino USA. Stay with us. No te vayas.

0: Live from NPR News in Washington, I'm Louise Schiavone. British authorities say they have foiled a suspected terror plot near an air base in western England. It's one of the bases the U.S. military has been using to launch attacks on Iran. That has fueled speculation about a possible connection to the conflict in the Middle East. NPR's Lauren Freyer reports.
1: Police say it began with a middle-of-the-night phone call reporting suspicious vehicles near Royal Air Force Base Fairford. They intercepted the vehicles and arrested five men under both the Explosives Act and the Terrorism Act. President Trump praised the arrest, saying, quote, "We had them under investigation. They were looking to do big damage." Police have not identified the suspects nor said whether they were known to authorities or under any surveillance. Aerial footage shows a bomb disposal robot maneuvering around three white vans on a tree-lined street. About 85 households were evacuated. Lauren Freyer, NPR News, London.
0: The Department of Justice continues to defend President Trump's decision to ban CNN, MS Now, and Politico from the White House over their coverage as court battles over media access at the White House continue. Speaking on ABC's This Week, Attorney General Todd Blanche said it's not over.
2: The unfortunate and sad thing here is that after years and years and years of one-sided media coverage of the president from certain outlets, the president finally said it's not fair to the American people that this is happening and did something about it. There's still obviously litigation going on.
0: This weekend, CNN was blocked from Air Force One for President Trump's visit to Tennessee. Blanche declared the president has every right to choose who flies with him. A nor'easter this weekend brought strong winds, high waves, and heavy rain to the island of Nantucket. And yesterday, residents discovered ship remains that may trace back to 1884. NPR's Isabella Gomez Sarmiento reports.
3: The editor-in-chief of the Nantucket Current was covering the storm when he received a tip about wooden fragments from what appeared to be a ship washed up on a beach. Jason Graziade went out to see the remains. He told NPR they were in the same spot as ship parts found in 2022. At the time, researchers spent months investigating the found wooden parts, which resembled a ship's hull. They concluded that the remains likely belonged to the Warren Sawyer. It was a Boston-bound cargo ship that crashed in 1884. Although it's not certain yet whether the new remains were once part of the Warren Sawyer, Graziade wrote to NPR that it's fascinating to encounter a piece of Nantucket's maritime history. Isabella Gomez Sarmiento, NPR News.
0: A hurricane watch has been lifted for Hawaii's Big Island. Local officials are now taking stock of the storm's aftermath. Several inches of rain fell across the Big Island yesterday, which led to flooding on many roads. This is NPR News in Washington. Artificial intelligence giant OpenAI says it has halted development of its latest models shortly after disclosing its agents scouring a federal government website acted in unexpected ways that suggested they might have gone rogue. This after AI evaluator Transluce said that agents apparently from OpenAI tried but failed to hack into the Department of Education website. OpenAI has not confirmed this. The competition is fierce during Alaska's annual Fat Bear Week. People around the world are casting their votes for their favorite bulky brown bear at Katmai National Park and Preserve. Alaska Public Media's Ava White reports.
4: As the brown bears continue fattening up on sockeye salmon, the original field of 16 chunky competitors is thinning. Katmai Park Ranger Sarah Bruce says, even if the plump participant you're rooting for doesn't take the top spot as fattest bear, they're all still winners.
5: The bears have no idea that this is happening. They have already won in the fact that they are set to survive another winter hibernation.
4: Voting in the bracket-style competition is closed over the weekend but reopens Monday. Fat Bear Week ends Tuesday, when a chubby champ will be crowned. You can vote online at fatbearweek.org. For NPR News, I'm Ava White in Anchorage.
0: In a visit to Lourdes, France today, Pope Leo XIV celebrated Mass and spoke out against legislative efforts in France and elsewhere to allow adults with incurable illnesses to receive lethal medications. He said those in extreme pain have an inherent dignity that no law can eliminate. I'm Louise Schiavone, NPR News.
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0: 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I'm María Hinojosa.
1: Señores, en este momento toda la gente va hacia la cortina con la firme intención de quitar a la Guardia Nacional.
0: In the fall of 2020, there was a war going on that you probably hadn't heard of. It started on the morning of September 8th in the Mexican state of Chihuahua, when hundreds of farmers and protesters clashed with the Mexican National Guard over control of a dam.
2: In 2020, the federal government tried to open this dam and send water north to Texas for farmers in Texas.
3: These are water reserves that we have collected. Now the government shows up and says they have to pay the United States.
2: And what happened next stunned me, because it was an example in this century of people rising up and fighting and dying for their water.
0: Reporter Jack Herrera says the protest turned into a battle. The Battle of La Boquilla.
2: Guardia Nacional, they were occupying the dam, and farmers armed with sticks and rocks went up against these soldiers and won, and they took control of the dam. They occupied it, and they shut the gates to keep the water in Mexico and Chihuahua for themselves.
0: One woman, Jessica Silva, was killed by army fire. And Jack says that at first he thought, well, this is what it's like to live in Mexico in the 2020s.
2: But then I realized that this is North America. This is what's happening to all of us on this continent, which is that one of our most fundamental resources, water, is going away. And in the entire dry center of the continent, not just Mexico, but also the United States, it's getting to the point where people are under enough pressure. This is a matter of survival. They're under enough pressure where they're willing to fight and die for their water. And I think that what we saw in Chihuahua that day was just one part of a story that's cascading down across the continent.
0: For our first story, the battle for water, as told by reporter Jack Herrera.
2: It's not a metaphor. It's not a hyperbole. We're in a water war. I saw the statue to a woman who died fighting for this water.
0: The battle goes beyond Chihuahua, Mexico, up into the United States, where communities are asking, who has the right to use vital natural resources, and what happens when they start running out? To answer those questions, Jack spent 7 months last year traveling the length of the Rio Grande, from the river's headwaters, the source, in the mountains of southwestern Colorado, all the way to the Gulf of Mexico. About 15 million

0: Jack Herrera, welcome to Latino USA.
1: Thank you so much.
0: You are from San Antonio, but you spent a lot of time in the Rio Grande Valley.
1: Yeah, my family, I've got, you know, deep roots in San Antonio and Laredo, and I actually grew up in California, but my father, you know, was the sort of prodigal son who left, but we always went back to San Antonio every year, and I've spent a lot of time there. And Laredo, the people in Laredo will be quick to say that this isn't the Rio Grande Valley. The RGV is further south. It's further down the river and starts maybe around Rio Grande City. But those two places, it's the conception of the river is so complicated. Like, there's different ways of thinking about it, and that comes down even to the language, because if you're on the Mexican side of the river, and some people have family there or born there and across both directions, if you live in South Texas, you say Rio Bravo. On the other side, you say, if you're doing it with the Anglo pronunciation of the way most Texans say it, you say Rio Grande. But there's so many ways of thinking about the river. And one way is that it's scary. Like, it's a fierce, you know, Bravo, you know, like the people associate it with people who are trying to cross the border dying in the river. They pull bodies out of it all the time in a lot of these stretches. But also it's other parts of the year, it runs entirely dry through 100-mile stretches. Other parts, very often it's the source of life. We're talking 100% of the water for Laredo, for drinking water, comes from Rio Grande. For a place like McAllen, Far, Edinburgh, it's over 90%. For Brownsville, over 90%. Like, these are cities are utterly dependent on the river for their drinking water. And so it's a source of life. Water is life.
0: It's true that it's more complicated than we imagine. And a lot of people think only about the river in relation to the division between the United States and Mexico. But what you point out in your article is that the water crisis actually starts much further north. You spent some days where the water crisis actually begins, not in Texas, in Colorado. Can you paint a picture of what that looks like?
1: The Rio Grande comes from this basket of mountains way up in the San Juan Mountains in southern Colorado, where the snowpack and thunderstorms turn into the river. That's all the Rio Grande is. Like, it looks like a blue line on a map, but it doesn't create water. Water doesn't pop up magically. All it is a drainage ditch where weather that hits only a few small places, a few strike zones, mountains that are tall enough, falls. And one of those is way up in the San Juan Mountains at over 13,000 feet on the Continental Divide. And to see all the tributaries feeding into it that become the Rio Grande, the only way to do that was on foot. So I spent about a week in those mountains, and with the photographer Jordan I was working with, we backpacked up to the mountains, and we slept on the side of these creeks, and we hiked up into the snowpack to see it melting, to see it becoming the Rio Grande. And at one point, we got to the actual point, the furthest upstream you could go to the Rio Grande, the actual top of the river, the origin point.
2: This snow right here is becoming the Rio Grande. This is its furthest origin point. Up above it, there's mountains and more snow.
1: Without the snowpack, there is no Rio Grande, and that snowpack is going away. Over the last 20 years, year by year, the average snowpack is getting smaller and smaller and smaller. And last year, it was at its worst in recorded history. It was just 6% of its average at some points in the season, I think 8% at others. That level of drought cannot be overestimated. That there are scientists who went up into these same mountains and they looked at the bristlecone pines and the oldest trees that are 1,000 years old, and using the tree rings, they were of these extremely old trees, they were able to estimate how much rain fell each year going back almost 2,000 years. And the last time there was a drought this bad in this part of the continent was 1,200 years ago in the year 800.
0: Oh my God.
1: We're talking in the year 800 in this part of the continent.
0: Wow.
1: The people who would later call themselves the Aztec haven't even emerged.
0: So you write about the fact that some researchers have gone the next step and saying shouldn't call it drought. It's called aridification, which sounds like a really technical word, but I guess it's probably one we're going to start using more and more as this becomes kind of the new normal. So what's the difference between a drought, a very bad drought, and something called aridification?
1: Yeah. So

0: climate can completely change the environment, and the climate itself can change. It's not just weather day to day or week to week or year to year. There can be fundamental changes. You know, Antarctica used to be covered with green forests. And in this part of the continent, as the amount of water falling has gone down, you see portions that used to be maybe arid but not deserts becoming deserts. That this drought is not a temporary thing that's going to end. A drought says, you know, it's going to last a year, it's going to last 2 years. We're in a drought that has now lasted 26 years. And so there's a lot of scientists who say, you know what, it's not going to end. This is just what life is going to be like now. When you talk about the Rio Grande Basin all through southern Colorado, New Mexico, northern Mexico, Texas, it is just a place that is going to be in drought constantly.
1: The picture that you're painting is that this is much more complex for everyone. And so we are hearing more about it. I mean, on Latino USA, we were just talking about the water shortage that's happening in Puerto Rico.
0: Yeah.
1: And so let's just talk about who depends on the water from the Rio Grande.
0: I'm so glad you bring this point up, because if you live anywhere in the United States where water is a question, the answer to this matters to you. Like the Boricuas who are dealing with their own water shortages, it's the same dynamic that's causing that. And I learned this when I got down from from Colorado, and I traveled the river and I started talking. I talked to this incredible researcher named Sam Sandoval Solis and then Rosario Sanchez, they're both born in Mexico, work in the United States. And so they are experts in this transboundary cross-border watershed. And they both told me, I came to them and I said, it's the drought. The drought is so bad. And that's why these 15 million people who depend on the Rio Grande for their drinking water, that's why they're in danger. And they go, no, there's water in the river. Like if people want to drink their water, there's enough for them. This is not a drought problem. That contributes to it, sure. But the primary thing, the primary reason that people are on the verge of losing their water, some by as soon as next year, the reason that's happening is because of chronic, persistent overuse. 87% of all the water in the Rio Grande Basin is going to agriculture.
1: But don't we all benefit from the farms that are using that water to feed us?
0: Yeah, every farmer I met, and I had the chance to enjoy the hospitality of so many of these farmers who invited me into their homes and into their fields, they are not villains here. Like the answer isn't as simple as these are these greedy farmers using the water that we need. They're growing things that we use. Cotton, for instance, is a big crop in El Paso. And I bet you and I are both wearing cotton right now. If you have a Band-Aid on, that's cotton. Cotton takes a lot of water. Alfalfa takes a lot of water. The pecans that they grow take a lot of water. But they make the point that the farmers never decided that that's what we were going to eat or that's what we were going to use. We decided that we wanted cotton and we wanted beef and we wanted pecans, and there's a market for that. And so they planted those crops to satisfy that market. And their water rights that they have come in a broken system. The way we decide who gets what water is a system that was built hundreds of years ago and doesn't really work today. And so should we blame farmers for that, who are just doing their best within that system? Or do we need to blame what's actually broken here, the bigger problem?
1: After the break, the taps in some U.S. cities are already running dry.
0: People don't see their water disappearing. They don't realize how close to crisis we are, that this isn't something that's going to hit us in a decade or, you know, it's going to affect our kids or our grandkids. This is happening right now.
1: As communities across the country fight for resources against governments and powerful companies like the ones building data centers, could deadly battles like the one we saw in Mexico at the beginning of our episode come here to the United States? Stay with us. No te vayas.

0: Do you have the power to change the course of your life? A half century ago, psychologist Martin Seligman became fascinated by how people answer this question.
1: What is it that gives some people the courage to transcend helplessness? And this was the turning point in my career.
0: How a sense of agency shapes who we are and who we become. This week on Hidden Brain from NPR.
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6: It's Latino USA. I'm Maria Hinojosa. I'm speaking with reporter Jack Herrera, who recently wrote a piece for Texas Monthly about the dire water crisis in the Rio Grande and what it means for people and industries who depend on this river. Now we're going to talk about how politics play out in this fight for water within communities and countries. Because while rivers don't respect borders, the countries who depend on them are left fighting over who owns their water. For more than 80 years, the United States and Mexico have had an agreement over how to share the flow of the Rio Grande. But Jack says that agreement is far from perfect.
7: There's a philosophical problem at the fight between the United States and Mexico, and then even the fight between farmers or cities over how much water they should get, comes down to this simple issue. Imagine that you make a farm on a river, and you're enjoying it, you're getting water out of it. And then a few years later, or maybe when your kids inherit the farm, somebody moves in upstream and they make a dam so they can take out all the water of the river. And suddenly you don't have any water. And they say, well, this is my land. I built it on the river. I'm going to use it. And so that is the heart of this incredibly complex set of laws all across the different states and all across Mexico that decide, how do we determine who gets what water? Who has priority? And you see that in legal battles over water rights in the United States. But when you cross the borders, it becomes much more complicated because the rivers never got the memo that we'd drawn a border in the continent. The water doesn't recognize CBP checkpoints. It just crosses. And what happened is that as farmers built their farms on the Rio Grande in New Mexico and Colorado, they started using up all the water and none of it got to Mexico. And so the Mexicans who depended on it in Ciudad Juarez or Matamoros or Reynosa and all these cities weren't getting water from the headwaters. At the same time, there's another tributary, the one that we talked about in Chihuahua, the Rio Conchos, which was bringing water north into the Rio Grande. And Mexicans started using all that water. And so the people who depended on it downstream in places like Laredo and McAllen weren't getting that water. And so it gets bad enough that in 1944, the middle of World War II, the State Department, the diplomats in D.C. are busy. You know, they're fighting a world war. They're negotiating peace settlements. It gets to be a bad enough issue that they say, we have to solve this now. And so a Mexican delegation comes up to D.C. and they hammer out this agreement, this pact on the Rio Grande and also the Colorado River, another huge river that's a border crosser. They decide, here's how much water Mexico is going to send north to the United States. Here's how much water the United States is going to send south to Mexico. And they make a deal, they sign it, they stamp it, they shake hands, and then they spend the next 80 years fighting about it.
6: You talk a little bit about inequality along the Rio Bravo, the Rio Grande. How is this deep inequality affecting the question of access to water?
7: Yeah. So in 2022, and I think a lot of Mexican listeners, Mexican-American listeners, this will sound familiar, but in 2022, one of Mexico's richest cities, Monterrey, has this sequía, this huge drought And the taps all across the city begin turning off because there's not enough water in the reservoirs. Some of the reservoirs that you could see from town got to 1% or lower. They were dry. And taps turn off, but not everywhere. In the wealthier neighborhoods, people had still had their taps running, or they had been able to afford to build water tank cisterns on their roofs to collect water so they could use it even if the taps weren't running. But in the working class neighborhoods, the taps turned off, and some of them were off for months. And so you're taking a bucket to these water truck deliveries and you're filling it up to bring it back for your family to drink, to wash dishes, to cook, even to flush the toilet. You need to pour water into the toilet to flush it, right? And that could happen in the next couple of years on the American side. What I mean is it's the same problem, which is that when Chihuahua, after that battle of La Boquilla, the farmers shut down the dam and they stopped sending the water north. And so AMLO in Mexico City, President Andrés Manuel López Obrador, and now Claudia Sheinbaum have to say, where's that water going to come from? They go to a river in Monterrey, the San Juan River, and they take water out of those reservoirs that Monterrey needs, and that's the water that they send north to Texas. That is contributing to the water crisis there. And that is how we're all connected.
6: Maybe some people might make the connection to the what's become the issue for the midterms, frankly, expected or unexpected, right? Data centers.
8: Protesters convening in the rotunda of the Missouri State Capitol Wednesday for the people's hearing on AI and data centers.
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10: The Data Cloud USA conference is happening in downtown Austin, and today it attracted some protesters.
7: That is such a good connection. And I think absolutely the Rio Grande, we're talking, it's not a metaphor, it's not a hyperbole. We're in a water war. I saw the statue to a woman who died fighting for this water. Blood has been shed. People are dying. And so this is a water war. It's not as obvious on the American side because the bullets aren't flying. But in the fight over data centers, and I went to one of the colonias in Laredo where there is no running water. You know, it's one of these towns that don't have municipal services. There's thousands of them, thousands of people living this way in Texas where you don't have trash pickup. Many people don't have electricity. Many people don't have water. And I'm talking to these people. And at the same time that I'm talking to them, I go and I get dinner in Laredo after. And there's people at the table next to me talking about the opportunity to build data centers in Laredo. It's business people talking about building a large data center. And data centers, there's a lot of information about them using water. And they do use a lot, but they're not using as much as agriculture. They're a much smaller footprint there in terms of drawing the water out. What they do need is a lot of electricity. And so all across Texas, literally billions of dollars are being spent on building these new power plants. And at the same time, there's millions of Texans who are struggling to pay their electricity bills. And then there's thousands of Texans who don't even have access to electricity in a place like La Fresa, like the colonia outside of Laredo that I visited. And so I think what you're seeing, what you saw in Chihuahua, is people standing up, the campesinos saying, like, you know what? No one's respecting my right to this water. No one's saying that I get it. I'm going to have to fight for it. I'm going to have to say that that is my right. This is my state. This is my fields. This is my river. I deserve my part of it. And you see people in Texas and across the West, anywhere there's data centers saying, hey, the decision was made to build these power plants. The decision was made to pull out this water. The decision was made to pollute this air and raise my electricity bill. And no one asked me about it. The decision about how to divide resources isn't being made democratically. It's not being made with the consent of the people whose resources are being used. I hope anybody who drinks water, which I think is pretty much all of us, gets a chance to really go see where it comes from. It can feel like in 2026, we've escaped the simple fact of nature. You just turn on your tap and that's where the water comes out of. But we haven't escaped this, that water still has to come from the land. We have to build those aqueducts and those pipes to where the water's actually falling. And you miss something when you put that distance, when you have that distance between the pipe, the water main, and your house, you don't see what's happening. And that's what's happening in Texas and across the West, is that people don't see their water disappearing. they don't realize how close to crisis we are, that this isn't something that's going to hit us in a decade or, you know, it's going to affect our kids or our grandkids. This is happening right now, that places like Laredo and McAllen multiple times in the last 6 years have been within a few months of running out of water. And that's what happened in Chihuahua, is that people, farmers there, could actually see the Rio Conchos drying up and disappearing and the reservoir shrinking. And so they rose up. And you have to ask, on the American side, if people get this visibility, if they see it, how are they going to react?
6: So finally, Jack, can you tell us what, like, spiritually, emotionally, what has this reporting been like for you?
7: At one point in my reporting, I ended up, you know, I traveled from the river from Colorado, and I ended up back in Laredo. And I went to the old Catholic cemetery where, you know, 200 years of my ancestors are buried. The first of my ancestors arrived in Laredo before the year 1800, before it became a border. The Rio Grande was just a Mexican river at that point. It was the Rio Bravo. And his ancestors had come from Spain. He had grown up, you know, he was born, he was already generations in Mexico. And he traveled north to a place where he'd never seen before, can't even see a photograph of, but he'd heard there's a river. There's a river up in this part of the continent, in this arid place where you could farm. You could farm year-round because the river flow year-round. And as best as I can understand from the historical documents I've seen, is he was a rancher when there were just a few dozen people in Laredo. And he lived off the river. And that is the, there's so much that moved me, and the people I talked to and the farmers and the townspeople depend on the river. But that was the most personal moment for me, where I looked at these weathered old tombstones of my family. And I thought that my family history goes off in a different direction without this river, that maybe I don't exist without this river, because the entire gravity, the direction, the flow of my ancestry has traveled alongside the Rio Grande for hundreds of years. And that made me feel very connected to the land and this continent. It made me feel like my feet really belong here, but also made me worried that, am I going to be the last generation of my family to see the river flow in a place like Laredo?
6: Thank you, Jack, for your reporting and for this piece, and for making me more aware than I wanted to be, but that I need to be. So we appreciate that.
7: Thank you so much. Yeah, glad to have the chance to talk about it.
6: Jack Herrera is a political enterprise reporter for The Washington Post and a former contributing writer for Texas Monthly. Now, for our next story, we're going to talk about a new documentary that looks back at the life and legacy of Luis Valdez, the playwright, filmmaker, and cultural pioneer. The film is called American Pachuco, The Legend of Luis Valdez, directed by David Alvarado. And for this story, I speak with both David and Luis Valdez. But first, let me set the scene. In the Central Valley of California, long rows of crops stretch across the horizon. Below the warm sun, campesinos bend low, tending to the crops with their heads held high. Among them, a young man, the son of migrant farm workers. His name is Luis Valdez. Born in 1940 to immigrant farm workers in Delano, California, his family followed the crops across the West. For Luis, the fields were more than just a workplace. They were the beginning of a story.
11: My fellow workers, come into the fall of unionism.
6: In the 1960s, something was happening in those fields. Campesinos were organizing, demanding dignity and rights under the leadership of the United Farm Worker Movement.
12: The workers are on the rise.
6: During the Delano grape strike, Luis didn't just pick up a megaphone or a sign. He picked up something else, theater. With a small troupe of actors performing on a flatbed truck, Luis Valdez founded El Teatro Campesino. They performed on picket lines and in the middle of fields, and they used humor, satire, and raw storytelling to give voice to the struggles of Chicano farmworkers. What started as protest theater soon became something bigger for Luis. His work would eventually move beyond the fields.
13: San Juan Batista's new theater, it will house El Teatro Campesino, that for 16 years has been without a home.
6: The play he wrote, Zoot Suit, became the first Chicano story to make it to Broadway.
14: The name of the play is Zoot Suit, the first Hispanic American play to come to Broadway.
6: And then came Hollywood, when he wrote and directed the hit film La Bamba.
15: Tonight's screening of La Bamba was sponsored by the Hispanic Chamber of Commerce, which from tonight's showing raised thousands of dollars for its local education fund.
6: Reshaping how Chicanos' stories were told and who got to tell them. Now Luis's story is at the center of a new documentary that looks back at his life, work, and the movement that shaped them both. Luis, the playwright and filmmaker who's at the center of this documentary.
16: Good to see you, Maria.
6: Good to see you too. Oh my God, congratulations.
16: Thank you. Thank this guy here. Yeah.
6: And David, the director of American Pachuco.
17: No, no, no. Thank this guy. It'd be a very boring movie without him in it. I'll tell you that.
6: The name of the film is American Pachuco. Right. I felt delighted watching it.
16: What David has done is put a whole lot of history into perspective here, you know.
17: When I realized that nobody had yet done a film quite like this about Luis Valdez, a survey of his life, a survey of his works and what they mean, especially today, I was like, why is nobody doing this? And so I reached out to Luis and we got started.
16: For years, I had been watching how our archive, you know, had been collecting some irreplaceable film. To put things into perspective, I mean, 60 years is a nice little chunk of change, you know, in terms of life as it goes. In terms of history, it's also significant. I've learned enough about Mexican history and American history to acknowledge that over a lifetime, a lot of things can happen that are revolutionary in some ways, just because the changes that come along. And it really was time for Latinos to surface in the United States. And it was going to happen sooner or later.
17: I realized like, oh my goodness. Well, we should start to really do research on the archival. Like, let's see what Luis has in the archive. Let's see what other folks have. And it was actually because we were so open to that, that once we cracked it open and just saw what was in there, it was, oh my God, like, this is it. Like, let's go. And so it became an archival film very quickly once we got our hands on it.
6: The way in which the archival material is presented is so authentically raw that it's really, really beautiful. Luis, can you just take us to that moment when you realize, like, what I have to do is theater? Take us from that moment, from being that kid who was born in the labor camp to I'm a theater director.
16: I got hooked on theater. Really on the migrant path. We were picking cotton at the time in Corcoran in California. And I ended up going to a school for a month. First grade is that I got cast in my first play. It was a Christmas play. And it happened because the teacher took my mother's taco bag that she'd made for me and turned it into a mask. So I discovered a papier-mâché. I discovered theater. And I auditioned the next Monday for my first role, and I got it. I was going to be a monkey. The week of the show, my mother said, we're leaving the camp tomorrow. I said, but Mom, the show's on Friday. She says, I know, but there's nothing we can do. We're being evicted. We were evicted from the labor camp and I was never in the play. So that kick started me, you know, in terms of this is something I want to do and I can do this for myself.
18: Oh, Mom, this isn't just any night. This is my last chance to wear my tacuche.
19: Tacuche! That's a horrible word. Mira, hijo, I understand how hard you work for your clothes and I know they mean a lot to you, but what I don't understand is what you see in esa cochinada de tutus.
6: For me, watching Zoot Suit on Broadway changed my life, redefined so many things. But as a Mexican kid growing up in Chicago, I didn't know what a zoot suit was.
17: Well, so the zoot suit is something that came out of predominantly the African-American community, you know, in the jazz scene. And it was something as just like the Chicano experience, you know, African-Americans were trying to define their own experience and their own presentation of themselves as Americans, but also unique Americans. The Chicano saw this and said, we love this. And they made it their own. It's a baggy suit that's cut extremely uniquely. It's good for dancing. It's, you know, the swing music, jazz music for the era. And it's just a statement about who you are, especially as a young American in the 40s. And so these characters that wore that, the pachucos in the 40s in wartime America, you know, were actually trying to make a place for themselves, but only to discover that not all Americans felt like they wanted them to be that.
20: The Navy boys started hunting our people in the streets like dogs. Our zoot suits went from being our pride to bullseyes on our backs.
16: The really outrageous thing that happened is that these sailors and soldiers took it upon themselves to strip the pachucos of their clothes. To me, that means that these pachucos are being stripped of their American identity.
6: It's a very violent moment. Luis, can you talk a little bit about when you realized that, yeah, it was no longer Teatro Campesino. I'm going to, you know, end up on Broadway, and the story has to be about Zoot Suit.
16: It was an unexpected opportunity for me to go to New York. It really came from Gordon Davidson, who was the artistic director of the Center Theater Group in L.A. He's the one that commissioned me to write a play about Los Angeles history. And he had been to Broadway. He was from New York originally. And so he suggested, you know, let's go to New York. I was ambivalent because I hadn't really dreamed that far. I knew that Zoot Suit could become a movie, but to go to New York and do that, that even though I was a fan of musicals and all of that, it was a long possibility for me. The play was doing very well in Los Angeles, and I figured why not make some noise nationally and see where it goes. So I'm not from New York or the East Coast. I couldn't gauge all the subtleties that were involved. But it became obvious to me that New York considers itself to be the cultural capital of the United States of America. And so the guard dogs are there, you know, they don't let you in.
6: Very much so.
16: And so I realized along the way that I was challenging this whole system that had been set up that reflected racial differences, economic backgrounds, even cultural backgrounds. Latinos as a whole, in the point of view of a lot of people in New York, really don't count.
6: We're going to take a break here. When we come back, we're going to dive into how pachuco culture became an act of defiance.
16: It's a daring gesture on the part of the pachuco to say, I'm here, I'm myself, and I speak this way, and so what? ¿Y qué? You know, it was a challenge to the power structure.
6: That's after the break. Stay with us. No te vayas.
2: We got to check on your traffic right now over in Dublin, and here's Joe Salvatore.
21: Yeah, Steve, we have a crash on westbound 580 right before the Dublin interchange. A couple of cars involved here, and they have just gotten that out of the right lane. It's over to the right shoulder. In Vallejo, westbound 80 right at Redwood Parkway, it's a stalled vehicle, and that vehicle is blocking the right lane. I'm Joe Salvatore for KQED.
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6: It's Latino USA. I'm Maria Hinojosa. I'm speaking with Luis Valdez and David Alvarado about their documentary, American Pachuco. Before the break, We talked about how Zoot Suit brought Chicano stories to Broadway and why identity and style were seen as a threat. So I asked Luis about his choice to put that character and that culture center stage.
16: I was very conscious of the fact that I put the Pachuco on the stage, and he comes out speaking Caló, you know, which isn't even Spanish. It's not English. What is that? It's a foreign language.
0: It was a language that was understood by some, but no one understood all of it unless you were truly a Pachuco. Estas garras me las planté porque vamos a dejarnos caer un pleyese. ¿Cómo se me hace que eres puro verdolaga?
16: A daring gesture on the part of the Pachuco to say, I'm here, I'm myself, and I speak this way, and so what? ¿Y qué? You know, it was a challenge to the power structure. They want Latinos to be compliant. They want Latinos to be Spanish-oriented rather than indigenous-oriented. And here I come with a Pachuco, who is an amalgam, a concoction brought out by historical experience out of the Americas. So all of that's a big story, you know. It's hard to embrace it all, but it's really part of our history. And I think the time of the Latino has come, most definitely. We're not rancheritos anymore, you know what I'm saying? We're a continental people with as much urban sophistication as the rest of the world.
6: So, David, can you just talk about the decision to focus on the rise and fall of Zoot Suit as part of the Luis Valdez story?
17: It just seemed to me from early on that one of the main threads in Luis's work is being able to tap into the spirit of what the Latino and specifically the Chicano community has been. What do we want to say about ourselves to each other and to the world? And Luis really figured it out with the Pachuco character. To watch that character both rise in Los Angeles and be seen for what he is, but then to see it slapped down in New York, to me, that says everything about the struggle for the sense of belonging in America, that not just Chicanos have to put up with, but everybody from all sorts of backgrounds are trying to fight for a sense of belonging here in this country right now.
6: Then in 1987, Luis broke into Hollywood, writing and directing La Bamba, the hit film about Chicano rock star Ritchie Valens.
1: The history of La Bamba goes back to Zoot Suit. Opening night of Zoot Suit at the Winter Garden Theater. Here we are on Broadway, and we're saying, okay, we've done the 40s, we're going to have to come back and do the 50s. How can we do that? At that moment, we heard music coming from down below in the street. We looked out the window, and there was a mariachi band down on the street, playing up toward the window. They were serenading us. But I certainly recognized the tune that they were playing.
6: Can you just tell us why you as a filmmaker wanted to make sure that we saw that part of the Luis Valdez story?
17: For me, as a Chicano, I mean, this is a movie that I watched with my dad when I was a kid. I mean, before I even knew who Luis Valdez was, for my dad and I to be watching this on TV and up on the big screen meant a lot to us. So that was actually my first touchdown with Luis. It just goes beyond the Latino audience. I mean, this one is beloved by everybody. The American dream is captured in this. And the protagonist in the American dream in this case is a young Chicano kid from California who's a farm worker. I mean, it's just incredible that you could make something so universal and beautiful and beloved, but still be an authentically Chicano story.
6: And really, in your documentary about Luis, what we remember about the film La Bamba, which is probably going to see a resurgence, right, is that you really center the Latino family, the beauty of the Latino family, but also, like, it's complicated, right? Isai Morales, who, you know, that is his big breakout movie. Lou Diamond Phillips,
17: big
6: also
17: breakout.
6: Breakout movie.
3: Ritchie Valens is gone.
4: No.
3: And now?
4: No.
3: Selection in honor of the dead.
4: Not Ritchie. Not my Ritchie. Fuck my Ritchie.
17: And so here we have two brothers that are both chasing the American dream, right? Like they want to make their way in the world, but they took totally different paths. One was one of assimilation, of trying to hide what makes his culture and his family special and important part of American society, and the other one being Luis trying to celebrate that and hold it up to the mantle of American culture and say, no, this belongs here as a piece of the American culture.
7: Look, man, Richie Valens. Richie, with a name like that, nobody's even going to suspect you're Mexican. I mean, look, I think it's an insult to Steve's memory.
8: Oh, come on, man. Steve was so gung-ho American, he'd be proud of anything I do. So lay off, okay? It's my name.
17: These two different approaches had different results for sure, but also it's what Luis studies in his work.
16: I remember when we were kids, I learned the word ample and from school, and I was 12. And I went to talk to my brother, and I said, what I want in my life is just ample funds to be able to exist comfortably. And he said, ample? What are you talking about, ample? And I said, just enough. All I want is just enough. I don't need a whole lot of money. The irony of it is toward the end of his life, he was still dreaming about becoming a billionaire. And he told me, you know, when I become a billionaire, your money worries are over, he said to me. I'm going to fund the whole teatro for the rest of your life, which was a wonderful gesture, you know?
6: That's so sweet.
16: But he never made the $1 billion that he wanted. And a lot of people are out there chasing money, you know, chasing the big dollar. And they're making a mistake. That's not where it is. For me, the key to life is being able to work with what you've got, what you've been given, and turn that into another value, not money, turn it into justice, turn it into art, turn it into goodwill. It's about serving the community.
6: Luis talked about finding an archive that somebody had shot from the very first performance of teatro that he didn't even know existed. Did you uncover another cache of archival material, and where did you find it, and what happened when you found it?
17: There is a pallet full of film canisters that nobody had ever digitized. So this was all safe and sound in University of California, Santa Barbara. It had originally came from Luis Valdez's personal archive. But, you know, some of this was 50 years old. You can't just spin it open and look at it through the light of the window and see what's in there. So in order to see what's in there, we had to digitize every single foot of it. And it turned out being 80,000 feet.
6: Wow.
17: So just on a blind, you know, gesture of trust, we at great expense and effort digitized 80,000 feet of film. And it's something like 40 terabytes because it was 4K, which is just a lot of information and hard drive space and so on. And I remember when the first reel came in from the digitizing house, I was just blown away. I mean, it was beautiful. It was personal, you know, that I've never seen before, some of this stuff. And so thankfully through University of California, Santa Barbara, and through the Internet Archive, we're going to be making this available online for free for people to access. So Chicano history is now being preserved actively and available for, I think researchers can get a lot out of it. People should be doing more, paying more attention to it now that these resources are there, but also other filmmakers, like, have at it. Let's go.
6: All right.
17: There's not enough stories about it.
6: So I have this whole relationship with the film. Again, I already told my daughter about it. I'm like, you have to watch this.
17: That's great.
6: It's beautiful.
17: Thank you.
6: What do you, when you were finishing, you were like, nah, is that I really want people to feel this about the story of Luis Valdez?
17: Well, when I would watch the film, I'd watch it in this room I'm sitting in now, and I would watch it alone, right? Because I'm looking at the edits, I'm thinking through what's working, what's not. And I would find myself often, even though there was so much joy in the film, I'd also find myself just tearing up, just kind of like uncontrollably having these like moments of deep personal connection with certain moments in the film that would just always get me crying. I'm crying a little bit now. And so when I was sitting in Sundance with an audience and with Luis, and I would look around and suddenly everybody's crying at the same scenes that I am, and people are just really engaged. It felt good to finally be at a place where I was like, oh, good. Like, people get what I was going for, what I've been drawn to and been working up at for all these years. So it was very fulfilling to have that experience. And I'm really excited about bringing the film to larger audiences. It's going to be broadcast on PBS for American Masters, which is great. So it's going to be a real amazing time. And so we just hope people can come out and see the film.
6: Luis, I know it's really trippy to see yourself and your whole story right on this major, beautifully made edited, produced documentary film about your life and what you've given to this country and to the arts. So when you look at it now, do you say your legacy is about the work, or your legacy is about the fact that it's going to change people's life when they consume the work?
16: Well, you know, I can only say I remember something that my mother used to call me. She used to call me El Abre Caminos.
6: Oh, my God. That is perfect.
16: Yeah. And the Pathfinder, right? The Yemala, actually, in the Siete Potencias. But I was aware that I was venturing into areas where there were no Latinos, you know. What I set out to do is to become a playwright. And I must say, I'm very happy to say that I achieved that. You know, I became a playwright. That's all I wanted. not money, not the awards, but the act of being a creative artist that deals with language and actions and storytelling in the theater, and also creating characters that reflect me and my background and my people. That has been part of the goal. And I must say, I'm happy to say that these days I see Latinos identifying themselves as playwrights. That didn't used to happen. There were no Latino playwrights. But males and females now can see there's a pathway to be able to express themselves and to define themselves in the theater, and they can get the honorary title of playwright. It becomes very dignifying, and I'm glad to have contributed that. And you can do it Rasquachi style. You can work with whatever you have at hand and make tremendous statements. So I want to encourage young people to touch their own hearts, not to betray their hearts, not for money, not for fame, not for glory, but to continue the thing that we call civilization, the thing that we continue to call the human race. I think that is our purpose. And so this documentary is very much of an embrace from David, from one generation to the other. And I think that is the message that we need. And so I celebrate my fellow filmmaker here. He's done a wonderful job as a Latino and as a filmmaker.
17: Thank you.
6: Also, your film did win the Festival Favorite Award at Sundance. And that's an award that is the favorite of all films, not just documentaries. It's across all categories. Not an easy feat.
17: We were blown away.
6: But you did it, David. I think you did it, right? Your humanity as a filmmaker and Luis's humanity and commitment to the art and to the voice. Congratulations on a beautiful film. Really. I mean, muchas gracias for making it. And thank you for speaking with me, Luis Valdez and David Alvarado. Muchas gracias.
17: Thank you.
6: That was Luis Valdez and David Alvarado. Their documentary, American Pachuco, is showing in selected theaters nationwide, and it's going to make its national public broadcast premiere this October on PBS.

0: that's it for today. Our show was the work of Rebecca Ibarra, Adriana Rodriguez, and our managing editor, Fernanda Echavarri. Nancy Trujillo is our production manager. Our engineers are Stephanie Lebeau and Julia Caruso. The Latino USA team also includes Roxana Aguirre, Reynaldo Leaños Jr., Dorimar Marquez, Julieta Martinelli, and Levi Sharp. 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Hasta la próxima. Ciao.
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7: As we head through the evening, it'll be mostly cloudy tonight as we drop into the mid-50s. West winds 10 to 20 miles per hour. Tomorrow, starting off partly cloudy in the morning, becoming sunny by the afternoon and warmer. So highs are going to be in the 70s to the mid-80s while inland, and we'll have some winds up to 20 miles per hour tomorrow. 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
8: Do you see the world with rose-tinted glasses? 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
16: Live from NPR News in Washington, I'm Louise Schiavone. Dozens of homes near a Royal Air Force base used by U.S. bombers remain evacuated after five men were arrested on suspicion of preparing a terrorist attack. Maggie Blythe, temporary chief constable for Gloucestershire Constabulary, says the Army's Explosive Ordnance Disposal Unit continues to examine three vehicles near Welford.
17: I would want to ensure and reassure our communities that any call into us is always acted on, and any information or intelligence passed to the police, again, is treated really seriously. We will continue to do that. We already do, and the same would apply to my colleagues from other agencies.
16: RAF Fairford hosts the U.S. Air Force's 501st Combat Support Wing and has been used by the U.S. for strikes on Iranian missile sites in the U.S.-Israeli war on Iran. The White House has told Congress that it plans to cancel $810 million in health care and educational-related programs. As NPR's Mara Liasson reports, one prominent Republican is not happy about that.
18: In a statement on X, Senate Appropriations Committee Chair Susan Collins said the move, known as a pocket rescission, is unlawful. Collins, an incumbent Republican from Maine running for re-election, also said that the rescissions were intended to, quote, undermine Congress's constitutional power of the purse. Regardless of how this separation of powers dispute is resolved, there are other cuts to social safety net programs that were in the One Big Beautiful Bill that are just now kicking in, and they're hurting people who depend on Medicaid and food assistance. That's another reason, along with higher prices at the pump or 7% mortgages, that voters say they are angry and economically stressed. A bad sign for the incumbent party just weeks away from the election. Mara Liasson, NPR News.
16: Pope Leo told a massive crowd gathered at the Shrine of Lourdes that the Catholic Church must confront deep wounds caused by clergy abuse. NPR's Eleanor Beardsley reports Leo is on a four-day visit to France.
2: Lourdes is a town in the foothills of the Pyrenees Mountains that attracts some 3 million pilgrims a year for its purported healing spring waters on the spot where a 19th century shepherd girl had apparitions of the Virgin Mary. The site is also connected to a recent scandal. The shrine's facade has a series of mosaics by a prominent religious artist accused of abusing 20 women. The story's tall mosaics have been covered for the Pope's visit. Leo has previously apologized for abuse scandals that have damaged the church's credibility. On a trip to Spain in June, he told bishops they must listen to survivors and offer reparations. Eleanor Beardsley, NPR News, Paris.
16: Drenching rains continued to saturate shorelines in the northeastern U.S. today. Another round of flooding hit low-lying areas of New York and New Jersey and led to power outages in multiple northeastern states. This is NPR News in Washington. The 2019 superhero epic Avengers Endgame is back atop box office charts this weekend. NPR's Bob Mondello calls this encore edition a lucrative marketing gimmick.
19: Marvel will be opening Avengers Doomsday in 3 months, and what better way to promote it than to bring back Endgame?
20: Avengers! Assemble.
19: With 4 minutes of unseen footage to stoke excitement for the new installment, fans showed up hoping to catch a glimpse of Robert Downey Jr.
21: Hell answers to me.
19: Returning not as Iron Man, but as a super villain.
21: For I am Doom.
19: This weekend's $86 million in ticket sales puts Endgame, the second biggest earner in Hollywood history, within striking distance of Avatar, currently the biggest, and it edged the total box office haul for the 38-film Marvel Cinematic Universe above $35 billion. Bob Mondello, NPR News.
16: In the race for baseball's National League wild card berth, the Philadelphia Phillies beat the Tampa Bay Rays 7-3. The Phillies now face a best-of-three wild card series against Atlanta. Chinese pandas Ping Ping and Fu Shuang are now at Zoo Atlanta, having left Chengdu in southwestern China early today aboard a specialized FedEx Panda Express. It's part of a new agreement between the U.S. and Chinese governments. The loan of pandas is part of China's global diplomacy. The name of the male, Ping Ping, means peaceful. The female's name, Fu Shuang, means double happiness. I'm Louise Schiavone, NPR News, Washington.
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0: This is Hidden Brain. I'm Shankar Vedantam. You can take a horse to water, but you can't make him drink. It's an old saying, but it captures a fundamental truth about human nature. How often have you come by people who fail to seize the opportunities in front of them, who decline to make the most of the privileges they've been given? If you're a parent or a teacher, you may have sometimes felt like saying to a kid, "I can't make you want it." If you're a manager, perhaps you've told an employee, "There's a ladder over here, but you have to be the one to climb it." Sometimes the thing that needs to be seized is not an opportunity, but a lifeline. Do you know people stuck in bad situations, unhappy marriages, dead-end jobs, soul-crushing living conditions, who seem unwilling to escape even when the chance presents itself? Does that describe you? Today on the show, and in a follow-up episode next week, why do some people act on the possibilities before them, while others believe that nothing they do can make a difference? How to discover or rediscover your ability to change things for the better, this week on Hidden Brain. Every day, life presents us with small moments of possibility. A conversation that could change the course of a career. A relationship that could be repaired. A job posting that could become the start of something new. Some people step toward those moments almost instinctively. Others turn away without even trying. Today, we explore the hidden psychological forces that determine which path we take and why the stories we tell about ourselves can become self-fulfilling. At the University of Pennsylvania, psychologist Martin Seligman has spent many years studying these questions. Marty Seligman, welcome to Hidden Brain.
1: Thank you, Shankar. I'm happy to be here.
0: Marty, I want to take you back to what might be your earliest memory. Tell me the story about a time when you saw your mother crying.
1: I'm 2.5 years old, and I think this really is my first memory. And I hear these heartbroken sobs and gasps coming from the next room, and I run in to see my mother, and there she is sitting on the second step of the stairs to the upstairs with her head in her hands, and she's sobbing. Many years later, I try to figure out what was really going on. It would have been mid-early 1945. I think the concentration camps had opened, and all of my mother's Hungarian relatives, her family that she abandoned in Hungary, were murdered. But something happened to me then, Shankar, that actually fits with the hidden brain. And that is, when I look at the photos of me, I'm a smiley, hair down to my shoulders, ebullient kid up until about age 3. And then when I look at my photos up to my teenage and beyond, I'm tight-lipped, I'm unsmiling, I'm looking thoughtful, and when

0: my second day of playing golf with my friend Bob Kaiser. And when my father drops us off at the golf course, he says, I can't feel my left arm. And that scared me. And it scared Bob also. And, I slept overnight at my best friend Jeff Albert's house, and I had this dreadful feeling that something was wrong. And I walked home probably 9 in the morning the next day, and there was my father being dragged out on a stretcher into an ambulance. And he had had a small stroke. And then within a couple of days, Shankar, my mother said my father had had massive strokes. And in the next couple of months, I visited my father reluctantly. I was really afraid of this helplessness that I saw. And my father was paralyzed. He could speak. And he basically said, I'm helpless. I don't want to die. I love you and your sister and your mother, and I don't want to die. And I think this is the major experience of my childhood.
1: I'm wondering, Marty, if you can spend a minute talking about the helplessness that you had seen in your mother when she was crying, the helplessness that you saw in your father when he told you that he was afraid of dying. How did that make you feel?
0: It's hard for me to remember, Shankar. I know my response was avoidance, not to visit my father, not to see more of it. But very interestingly, when I got to college, I found myself wearing black all the time and thinking all the time about death. I think those were the, if you will, the hidden brain consequences of whatever happened when I visited my father.
1: Our experiences teach us lessons about the world. They also teach us lessons about ourselves, whether it's worth taking a risk, whether setbacks are temporary, and whether our actions can shape what happens next. Those lessons can be remarkably powerful. When we come back, Marty steps into a psych lab and starts to understand the true horror of helplessness. 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I'm Shankar Vedantam.
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2: And we have that coming up for you at 8 o'clock tonight here on KQED News. 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
1: This is Hidden Brain. I'm Shankar Vedantam. All of us carry around a private explanation for why things happen. When something goes wrong, we ask ourselves, was this just bad luck? Is it going to last? Does it say

0: something about who I am? We usually don't notice ourselves asking these questions, but the answers can quietly shape the course of our lives. Martin Seligman is a psychologist at the University of Pennsylvania who studies the science of human flourishing. Marty, you told me about some personal encounters with hopelessness and helplessness that you had as a teenager. A few years later, as a 21-year-old entering graduate school in psychology, you had the opportunity to explore these same themes in a research context. Paint a picture for me of what you saw when you first entered the psychologist Richard Solomon's lab. What was he working on, and what did you see?
1: Well, they were doing experiments that I actually felt were horrifying. I'm a dog lover, and psychologists were working with dogs at the time and giving them mild to moderate electric shock. So these were very difficult experiments for me to participate in, but there was something very puzzling going on, and that is the primary puzzle that animal learning psychologists were working on was Pavlovian conditioning. A dog or a rat or a person gets a tone followed by a shock, and then the tone comes to elicit fear. And they were working on that, and indeed, in phase one of their experiments, dogs were put into a hammock and given Pavlovian conditioning with shock. But they were running into this enormous problem, is they wanted to see the next day when dogs were put in a different situation, a shuttle box in which the dogs just needed to run from one side to the other to turn off shock, that the dogs didn't run.

0: So in some ways, what you observed was that on day one, the dogs were essentially learning to associate the painful electric shock with the stone, but they could do nothing about it. They couldn't escape. On day two, the dogs were placed in a position where they were hearing these stones and they could escape, but in fact, they were not doing so. And this was a puzzle for the people in your lab. You interpreted this in some ways as the dogs experiencing helplessness?
1: I said, you know, there's something much more important in Pavlovian conditioning than learning the association of a tone with shock. The dogs are helpless. In Pavlovian conditioning, by definition, there's nothing you can do about it. The shock comes regardless of what you do, and their interest was, did you learn to be afraid of the tone? But could it be that more important to an animal or person is the fact that you're helpless in this situation, and that you might be learning that nothing you do matters? And if that were so, it would make sense that the next day, when you got shock again, you just lay there and didn't do anything. So this began a major uphill battle between me and the behaviorists. And what was behind it was the notion that people and animals were cognitive, that they could think, that they could integrate experience across time. And we theorized that the animals had learned that nothing they did mattered.
0: I understand that a psychologist named Donald Hiroto extended some of this work with a very interesting experiment involving human beings. Describe for me what Hiroto did, Marty.
1: Yeah, so Don Hiroto said, let's try exactly the same thing with humans. So what Don did, and it became an entire field, he put, for day one, headphones on people and turn on a loud, annoying noise. Now, this is the equivalent of shock, nothing traumatic, but very annoying. And for one group, nothing you did mattered. For a second group, you got the tone, but you could press a button to turn off the noise. And then the next day, Don built a human shuttle box about 4 feet long. You put your hand on one side, and noise went on, and all you had to do was move your hand to the other side of the shuttle box. And lo and behold, he found that the people who had had the helplessness experience, inescapable noise, just sat there with their hand in the shuttle box and didn't move. And that was the beginning of a vibrant field of learned helplessness, which went way beyond the animal laboratory to the question of human trauma and human depression.
0: So you used this term, learned helplessness, a moment ago, and it's an important term to stop and ponder for a second. How would you describe the phenomenon of learned helplessness, Marty? What is it?
1: Here are the basics of learned helplessness. First, the event is inescapable, the first event. Nothing you can do matters. And what we believed was that people learned that nothing they did mattered. And this had two consequences. The first consequence is you became passive later on, particularly when you faced a similar kind of annoying or traumatic event. And the second problem was that you had a lot of trouble learning that you could do something about it. So once you had learned that nothing you did mattered, it was very hard to unlearn it. But the most surprising thing we found, Shankar, was there was an emotional consequence as well, that people felt sad and anxious. So there was passivity, cognitive difficulty, and emotional sadness and anxiety. Importantly, this was not the result of trauma itself. We controlled for that. It was a result of not having any control over trauma. And so that was the operative variable that in many ways has been the arc of my entire life's work.

0: And of course, you can think about so many groups of people who experience something like this in the real world. If you're a small child, for instance, your life is governed by people who are bigger than you, more powerful than you, and if they treat you badly, you might not have options to escape your circumstances. If you're trapped in poverty, for example, you might not have the ability to escape your circumstances. And you can quickly see how these experiments in the lab might have much, much bigger consequences in the real world.
1: Exactly. And so I thought a great deal about poverty, about war, and in particular, adult circumstances in which you're helpless. And there was a literature that I got very interested in about sudden death itself. I remember interviewing someone named Harold Kushner, who had just come back from being a prisoner of war in Hanoi. And Harold told me the story of his best friend, Robert. They were down to about 95 pounds by then. But they kept Robert going by telling them that he was first on the list to be released, and that in December he was going to be released, particularly if he cooperated and told them about what he did during the war. Well, December 1st came around, and he wasn't released. And Harold told me Robert just shriveled up and within a few days was dead. So I was not only interested in early experiences of abuse, helplessness, systematic experiences like poverty, but adult experiences in which, even though you've had a lifetime of doing well and you're deprived of control, what the consequences were.

0: I understand that at one point, Marty, you spotted a connection between what you were seeing with learned helplessness and the pervasive phenomenon of depression. Talk about that connection that you made.
1: When I was a graduate student, one of my young professors was someone named Jim Gear. And Jim came up to look at the helpless dogs. And he looked at them and he said, "Marty, that's depression." I said, "Well, what's depression, Jim?" And now, if we go back to 1970, depression was not a category. So if you looked at the diagnostic categories, there was something called manic depression. But by 1975, the Diagnostic and Statistical Manual of the American Psychiatric Association for the first time isolated a new disorder called unipolar depression. Unipolar depression had 9 different symptoms, and if 5 of them were present for 2 weeks or more, you got the diagnosis. So the symptoms were passivity, cognitive difficulty, sadness, anxiety, trouble sleeping, food not tasting good, numbness, lack of mirth, and thoughts of death. So, I looked at those 9 symptoms, and then I looked at the very large literature on learned helplessness, which had accumulated by 1975. 8 of the 9 symptoms were present. The only one that wasn't present in the laboratory was thoughts of death. And that's probably because we're using things like loud noise. And so I proposed that learned helplessness was a model of depression. And indeed, that went on to become the leading model of depression. And it led to a vibrant neuroscience in which people tried out drugs that broke up helplessness in the laboratory, in rats, for example, and then tried them in people. And it turned out the drugs that worked to break up helplessness in the laboratory became the leading antidepressants.
0: Now, the research that you were conducting at this time was focused on the people who experienced adverse conditions. They became helpless and then perhaps even depressed. But there was also another group of subjects that at first you didn't pay so much attention to. Tell me about this group of subjects, Marty. Who were they and what did you notice?
1: In the entire helplessness literature, both in animals and people, the helplessness effect was statistical. So when I described a person becoming passive and just sitting in the shuttle box and not doing anything, that was 5 out of 8 people on average. Or a helpless rat, that 5 out of 8 of them were helpless, but about a third were not. And so starting in the 1970s, I began to ask, well, what is it about some people, some animals, that made them resilient or resistant to helplessness? What is it about some people that make you, in spite of the fact that your girlfriend has rejected you, your stocks have gone down, what is it that gives some people the courage to transcend helplessness? And this was the turning point in my career.

0: So you started thinking about what might distinguish the people who become helpless and passive in the face of adversity from those who remain motivated and energetic. Were there differences between the groups in the stories they told about their experiences, Marty?
1: Yes, and it led to nailing down what it was about the one-third of people who didn't become helpless. Optimism versus pessimism. These were vague terms to me at the time, but what we wondered was when you have a bad experience, a traumatic experience, you could believe there's nothing I can do and I'm helpless. But we postulated from the stories we heard that what protected people from helplessness, what made them resilient, was different dimensions of interpreting what happens to you when bad events occur. So first, you might believe that the bad event was going to last forever, or you might believe it was temporary. And so, for example, if you fail an examination, you might say, I had a hangover. That's temporary. That means the next time you confront an examination, you'll be fine. On the other hand, you might say to yourself, I'm stupid. That's permanent. So the first thing we thought about was when bad events occur to you, Shankar, do you reflexively believe they're going to last forever? Or do you believe, no, just this one time? The second dimension we worried about was pervasive versus local. And that is, you're rejected by your girlfriend. You could believe, I'm unlovable. Well, unlovable is pervasive, and it means no matter who you come across, you're not going to find love. On the other hand, you might say, that's her. And we postulated that people who believed that helplessness was pervasive would go on to generalize across situations. People who believed it was temporary would recover quickly. So we began to look at the way people interpreted the bad events in their lives. And this opened up an enormous literature on learned optimism, and it basically showed that the people who became helpless in the laboratory believed the helplessness was permanent, pervasive, and typically their fault. The third people who didn't become helpless believed it was temporary, it was just this one situation, and it wasn't their fault.
0: So having established the importance of explanatory styles, Marty, you began to generate evidence that an optimistic or pessimistic explanatory style can significantly affect how people go about pursuing goals. One place you explored this was at the West Point Military Academy. Paint a picture for me of that study.
1: So we not only asked the question about depression. So what we did was to take large groups of people at time one, measure their explanatory style, and then go on to predict who's going to become depressed. And it turned out the pessimists, the people who believed it's me, it's going to last forever, are between 2 and 8 times as likely to become depressed. And so we then asked the question, let's test this in the real world. And so one thing we did is we went to West Point. And West Point at the time, and still does to some extent, had something called Beast Barracks. Well, West Point is one of the most selective schools in the United States. These are very highly qualified young men and women. But in the first 6 weeks, in midsummer, July, they arrive at West Point, and they're put through 6 weeks of helplessness experience in which the attempt is explicitly to break them. They're woken up at 4 in the morning, sent on a 10-mile run. They're systematically abused. And my memory is that about a third of the candidates drop out. So we asked the question, could you predict from day one in Beast Barracks who was going to drop out? And it turned out it was the pessimists who dropped out. We then looked at something very similar about the grades you get in college. We looked at the optimists and the pessimists, and we asked who does much better than their talent augurs, and it was the optimists, and who does much worse, and it was the pessimists. And then in selling insurance, exactly the same thing. I had been working on learned helplessness and optimism in Olympic swimming, and I'd just come back from a day of looking at our Olympic swimming data, and the phone was ringing. I picked up the phone, and it was an insurance salesman, and I hung up on him. And I said to myself, gee, this must be an awfully difficult job. I mean, people hanging up on you all the time. And it so happened that the month before, I had become friendly from a professional meeting with the CEO of Metropolitan Life. And I had told him about optimism and pessimism. And he said, well, Marty, if you ever have an application to life insurance, give me a call. So I called him up and I said, well, how do you hire life insurance salesmen? He said, well, there's an SAT of life insurance, recommendations, do you want to make a lot of money? And we hire 5,000 new salesmen a year because of this. But after 1 year, 50% of them drop out. And after 4 years, 90% of them have quit. They just can't take the rejection. I said, well, I think I got a test that might predict who can stick with a difficult job like life insurance. We've just found out it predicts grade point average and it predicts Olympic swimming success. Maybe it'll predict professional success. So indeed, Metropolitan Life started to give the test. First, they found that the pessimistic life insurance salesman is more optimistic than you or me. You have to be Frankensteinianly optimistic to even start. And then they hired a special force of 140 salespeople who knocked the top off of optimism scale. This special force outsold everyone at MetLife. And by the end of 4 years, 75%, as opposed to 10%, were still working. So we basically found across success in Beast Barracks, grade point average, and difficult jobs that the optimists did better than the pessimists. And they were the people who didn't become helpless in the laboratory.

0: Most of us think our lives are shaped by events. But just as important is the meaning we assign to those events. The way we interpret a setback today can quietly influence the decisions we make tomorrow and the future we ultimately create. When we come back, we'll explore one of the most powerful forces in human psychology, the belief that our choices can shape what happens next. 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I'm Shankar Vedantam.
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0: This is Hidden Brain. I'm Shankar Vedantam. 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Martin Seligman is a psychologist at the University of Pennsylvania. He's the author of many books, including most recently, Agency, The Psychological History of Human Progress. Marty, so much of this conversation has really been about whether people feel like they can make a difference in their own lives. It's about the idea of agency. How do you define that term?
5: Agency is the opposite of learned helplessness. If you break it down, it's got three beliefs. The first is efficacy, and that's the belief that in the here and now, you can accomplish a specific goal. The second was optimism, and that's the belief that you can accomplish this goal not just now, but into the future and into the far future. And the third is imagination, which was the range of possible goals that you might achieve. And the broader the range of goals, the more agency. So full-blown agency is efficacy. I can do it in the here and now. Optimism, I can do it in the future, and imagination. I can innovate across many different situations.
0: So this idea of agency is something that fascinates you, and you think that it tells us the story of humankind. How so, Marty?
5: My hypothesis was that because agency is such a potent force, that maybe this was the psychological state that was key to progress and innovation. Let me take you through some of the main highlights which convinced me of this. One of the great mysteries of human history, it's called the mystery of the axial age. So come back with me to 1000 BCE. What you've got is primitive societies, small villages. This is true of Greece. It's true of the Hebrews. It's true of China. It's true of India. It's true of Persia, 1000 years BCE. 500 years BCE, all of these societies have changed radically. The Buddha has lived, Confucius has lived, Socrates has lived, and progress breaks out. Technology, medicine, arts, literature, the first smatterings of political freedom. What happened between 1000 and 500 BCE? I think I've discovered the answer. And that is, humans discover the concept of agency. So the hypothesis I had was that maybe in 1000 BCE, they didn't have the words for agency. Words like I can do it, human agency, and the like. And there's an entire lexicon of agency which I had created. So in Homer, for example, in the Iliad, Achilles doesn't decide to act. Athena tells Achilles to act. But 100 years later, in the Odyssey, you've got Odysseus, who's this clever, cunning, wily person. The gods have started to leave the stage. And so, convincingly, across these cultures, by 500 BCE, you've got a massive vocabulary of human agency. And you can track it almost century by century. So I took the entire Old Testament and looked for agentic verbs and words. And grossly, you can see that the Torah is God commanding and humans obeying, with a few exceptions like choose life. But as you go into the prophets and the writings, human agentic words occur more. Divine agentic words occur less. And now it turns out you can have AI read the entire Old Testament, book by book, and rate how agentic each book is. And you plot it across time, and it's linear. So as time goes on from the Torah to essentially 300 BCE, the Babylonian exile, more and more agency occurs. And if you plot it against human innovation, population, standard of living, political freedom, technology, it's linearly related to the development of the words.
0: I mean, in some ways, the point that you're making, Marty, is that there was a time when people essentially turned their fates over to the gods, where they assumed that the gods were telling them what to do, that their fates were, you know, written on their foreheads, if you will. And over time, people started to feel, no, in fact, it's not the gods, but I, the individual, who actually can do things. And your argument really is that the more people have come to feel like they themselves can be the architects of their future, the more, in fact, that future has shown signs of flourishing, signs of innovation and progress.
5: Exactly so. Two comments on it. Progress and agency have not been linearly going up in human history. And when does progress stagnate? When does the human condition deteriorate? And the Christian Middle Ages are a very interesting example of that. And this is not what you were taught in school. But basically, early Christianity is highly agentic and highly optimistic, and then something radical happens. In actually 383 AD, and it's St. Augustine. St. Augustine says, grace is arbitrarily bestowed by God. Predestination occurs, and there is no human will that is independent of arbitrary grace. This becomes the theology of the Middle Ages. And if you plot progress across time, basically the Middle Ages believe that God does it and humans don't do it. And it's not until the Renaissance that Augustine's views are overthrown and progress breaks out. So that's one point. When does stagnation occur? But the other has to do with China versus the West and the importance of agency in China. Western agency, Shankar, is about I can do it, the individual. And indeed, progress in the West is intimately related to I can do it. But we've asked exactly the same question about the history of China. But in the history of China, we quantify we agency as well as I agency. And to make a long story short, the balance in China between we agency and I agency is what predicts population, innovation, GDP, and the like. And when we agency in the form of the state is very high and crushes individual agency, that's when you get stagnation and regression. But when there's a balance between collective agency and individual agency in China, that's when progress breaks out.
0: In your book, Marty, you tell the story of the Wright brothers. Of course, their story is well known today as sort of the inventors of flight and aviation. But you tell their story in the context of agency. Explain what you mean.
5: Yes, I think the Wright brothers are a very important figure, not only because heavier-than-air flight, I think, is the second most important discovery of the last 2,000 years, but because of the creativity in the face of adversity that the Wright brothers showed. What's so important to me about the Wright brothers is there are two theories of what the locus of innovation and creativity is. One is Michelangelo, the brow of Zeus, individual genius, thinking things up. The second theory, less popular, is that it's McCartney and Lennon, Balanchine and Farrell, Kahneman and Tversky, Orville and Wilbur Wright, in which creativity is the back and forth between two people. So the important thing for me about the Wright brothers was not only their individual persistence in extremely difficult problem, but the innovation was not a function of one human brain, but a function of two going back and forth.
0: A reminder, has this conversation evoked your own experiences of feeling helpless? Or has it reminded you of a time when you stepped up and took charge of your own destiny? If you have a personal story you'd be willing to share with the Hidden Brain audience, or a question or comment about the science of optimism and pessimism, please find a very quiet room and record a voice memo on your phone. 2 or 3 minutes is plenty. Then email the file to us at feedback@hiddenbrain.org using the subject line, How to Make a Difference. Again, that's feedback@hiddenbrain.org. In our episode next week, we take a deep dive into the ingredients and drivers of agency. We examine how people can become more agentic and how you can help the people around you discover their autonomy, drive, and self-confidence. Marty told me how he himself has taken his research to heart and learned to be more optimistic and agentic. And, as he puts it, less of a grouch.
5: I think it's important to tell you about it, Shankar. I'm sitting in the garden. I'm a gardener with my 5-year-old daughter, Nikki. We're weeding together. I am grimly pulling weeds out. Nikki's having a wonderful time. She's dancing and singing, throwing weeds in the air, running around, and I shouted at her, "Nikki, get to work." And Nikki walks away from me. She comes back and says, "Daddy, can I talk to you?" I said, "Yeah, what is it, Nikki?" "And Daddy, do you remember that before my 5th birthday, I was a whiner, that I whined all the time?" I said, "Yeah, Nikki, you were pretty horrible." And Nikki said, "Well, that was 2 weeks ago, my birthday. And have you noticed that I haven't whined once in the last 2 weeks?" I said, "Oh, yeah. Yeah, you've been a real pleasure." I said, "Well, Daddy, on my 5th birthday, I decided I wasn't going to whine anymore. And that was the hardest thing I've ever done. And if I can stop whining, you can stop being such a grouch." Well, this was for me an epiphany, and it changed my career. In that moment, Shankar, I realized that I was a grouch. And indeed, I was proud of being a grouch. What a grouch does, he sees everything wrong with what's going on, criticizes it, and corrects it. And it occurred to me for the first time in my life that maybe any success I had had in life was not because I was a grouch, but in spite of it. And so I resolved to personally change. And by the way, I do measure these things, Shankar, and I'm a completely different person than I was 30 years ago. I'm not a grouch anymore.

0: Martin Seligman is a psychologist at the University of Pennsylvania. He's the author of Agency, The Psychological History of Human Progress. Marty, thank you so much for joining me today on Hidden Brain.
1: I've been enjoying our time together. This is great fun for me, Shankar. I hope it's fun for you.
0: 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Tara Boyle is our executive producer. I'm Hidden Brain's executive editor. 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I'm Shankar Vedantam. See you soon.
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3: And let's see what's happening this evening as far as your traffic's concerned over in Fremont. Here's Joe Salvatore.
4: And Steve, we have a crash on the Nimitz. This is northbound 880 right at Maury Avenue. Two cars involved here. They're blocking the left lane. Traffic right now backed up towards Stevenson Boulevard. Also further down in San Leandro, southbound 880 after Davis Street, it's a stall. That stall is blocking the right lane. Joe Salvatore for KQED.
3: All right, thank you, Joe. And we have partly cloudy skies this evening, becoming mostly cloudy a little bit later on as we drop into the mid-50s for tonight. It's going to be a little bit warmer tomorrow, according to forecasters. Partly cloudy in the morning, becoming sunny in the afternoon. And highs will range from the 60s along the coast, 70s around the bay, to the mid-80s well inland. And we'll have winds up to 20 miles per hour by the afternoon. I'm Steve Fox in for Sandy Althaus, and you're listening to KQED-FM San Francisco and KQEI-FM North Highland, Sacramento.
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1: Live from NPR News, I'm Dale Willman. President Trump has praised the arrests of five men Sunday in England in connection with what British authorities are describing as a suspected terror plot. They were arrested near a British airbase the U.S. has been using to launch attacks on Iran. NPR's Lauren Freyer reports from London.
2: The British government declined to join the U.S. in Israeli war on Iran, but it's allowed the U.S. to use British airbases for what it calls defensive attacks on Iran. And Royal Air Force Base Fairford is one of those, hosting American bombers and reconnaissance aircraft. Last summer, Iran's Revolutionary Guard said any base used against Iran is a, quote, legitimate target. Early Sunday, police say they intercepted three suspicious vans near RAF Fairford and arrested five suspects. They have not identified the men who remain in custody on suspicion, police say, of committing offenses under the Explosives Act and also of preparing a terrorist act. Lauren Freyer, NPR News, London.
1: For the second year in a row, President Trump is refusing to send hundreds of millions of dollars to the places that Congress says it has to go. The move is called a pocket rescission. The federal government's nonpartisan watchdog Government Accountability Office says the maneuver is illegal. NPR's Eric McDaniel has more.
3: Each year, Congress passes laws which allocate money to the federal government's various programs and agencies. That is their constitutional responsibility, the power of the purse. Now, the executive branch is unilaterally withholding money owed to programs the president opposes. That's $560 million to programs that provide services to refugees and other immigrants, according to a memo from the White House. Also, $15 million to a Justice Department team tasked with preventing and resolving racial tensions. That's $70 million to programs providing grants and fellowships to support institutions bringing foreign students and faculty to the U.S., and tens of millions more to initiatives that touch on climate change or racial and gender minority work. Eric McDaniel, NPR News in Washington.
1: With the critical midterm elections now just over a month away, some Democrats are focusing on faith as an issue that just might sway voters to their side. NPR's Jason DeRose reports that a noteworthy number of Democratic candidates are members of clergy.
4: In Texas, Baptist pastor Frederick Haynes is running for an open U.S. House seat in the Dallas area, and Presbyterian seminary student James Tallarico is the Democratic nominee for Senate there. A Methodist pastor is the Democratic Senate nominee in Kansas. And a Lutheran pastor and a Presbyterian chaplain are running as Democrats for two different U.S. House seats in Iowa. Pew Research has found that fewer than one-third of Democrats say religion is important to them, but communities vary widely, and these candidates appear to be gaining traction. The Cook Political Report has moved the Texas Senate seat and one Iowa House district from leans Republican to toss-up. Jason DeRose, NPR News.
1: And this is NPR News. Two giant pandas from China have arrived at the Atlanta Zoo from member station WABE in Atlanta. Alex Helmick reports that the animals were promised by Chinese President Xi Jinping during a state visit with President Trump last Thursday.
5: Ping Ping and Fu Shuang are on loan to Zoo Atlanta for 10 years. The deal was one of the few firmed outcomes from the three-day visit, with Xi saying it was a sign of friendship between the two countries. China has long used pandas as part of its diplomacy. The last pandas at the zoo were sent back to China in 2024 when a previous deal expired. The bears will be quarantined for about a month in the zoo's new giant panda complex. An opening date for that has not yet been announced. For NPR News, I'm Alex Helmick in Atlanta.
1: A strike by musicians at the Cleveland Orchestra has ended. The musicians agreed Sunday to a new three-year contract. The deal includes what the musicians say is a fair pay and benefits package, along with a voice in auditions and improved safety for musicians. The strike began on Friday, and there was concern that it would jeopardize a planned European tour, which is now going ahead. 7 years after becoming the second highest-grossing film ever, Avengers Endgame had an encore showing this weekend in movie theaters, and it did not disappoint, grossing $26 million in North American theaters and landing in first place. It added another $60 million in overseas sales. Zach Cregger's reboot of Resident Evil was in second, bringing in $23.3 million, and the Brad Pitt-led Heart of the Beast landed in third with $20 million in sales. I'm Dale Willman, NPR News.
6: 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Other contributors include the estate of Joan B. Kroc, whose bequest serves as an enduring investment in the future of public radio and seeks to help NPR produce programming that meets the highest standards of public service in journalism and cultural expression.

0: 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I'm Bobby Carter.
1: And I'm Lars Gotrich.
0: Lars, you know, there are moments in Tiny Desk history that are etched into my mind.
1: Well, like what?
0: I mean, we can go on and on, but like Juvenile's encore, Back That Thing Up, or Tank and the Bangers' emotional contest winning performance, or when Adele, her voice was ripping through the walls at the old building. But there are some moments that are unscripted.
1: Say no more, Bobby. Cue the clip.
0: All right, so let me paint the picture, everybody. The lead singer of Turnstile, Brendan Yates, hops onto the desk, takes a look at his surroundings, and jumps, executes a hardcore parkour perfect barrel roll into the audience. The crowd goes wild. History is made. The first stage desk dive at the Tiny Desk.
1: On today's show, all roads lead to the stage dive that launched a thousand memes. Turnstile at the Tiny Desk. A proud moment for me personally,
0: yes,
1: Bobby.
0: Yes, I know. You were extremely proud while I was devastated, but we'll talk about that later.
1: Yeah.
0: So we're going to get into it, Lars, but first we're going to feature some artists that have collaborated with Baltimore's beloved hardcore punk band. The difficult to describe Blood Orange is coming up in a bit, but first we're going to rock with Sheer Mag.
1: I love Sheer Mag so much. To me, they embody the spirit of rock and roll, past and present. A little backstory. They met as students at SUNY Purchase, graduated, formed the band, and moved into a house together. And for over a decade, they have combined a DIY punk ethos with the sounds of 70s hard rock, disco, and power pop. Their songs are anthemic, but so, so rowdy.
0: Yeah. So what's your Max connection to Turnstile, Lars?
1: Tina Holliday is the quintessential rock singer. She's loud and raspy and full of yearning. And she sings the backing vocals on the Turnstile track Moon from the 2018 album Time and Space.

0: as we'll discover throughout this episode, turns out really knows how to build a community with their songs.
1: All right, well, it's time to rock out, right? And yes, this Tiny Desk does open with some bagpipes, so get ready, y'all. Here's Sheer Matt.

you, Tim. All right. Thank you so much for having us. We appreciate it. We're Sheer Mag. I don't think I said it before. We're used to playing in the dark. But.

0: That was the pride of Philly, Sheer Mag at the Tiny Desk. We just heard Fan the Flames, and Sheer Mag opened with Steel Sharpened Steel.
1: Now, we're going to hear this a lot today, but Lars, you produced that show.
0: Yes, I did.
1: Josh Newell recorded and mixed it.
0: We're making our way to Turnstile later this hour, but up next, after the break, the experimental and soulful R&B music of Blood Orange.
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0: And I'm Lars Gotrich.
1: Now, there's some musicians who thrive on collaboration, and our next artist has worked with the likes of FKA Twigs, Mac Miller, Carly Rae Jepsen, and, to tie in this episode's headliner, Turnstile.

0: That is Alien Love Call from Turnstile's 2021 album, Glow On. The featured guest in that song, Devontae Hines, a.k.a. Blood Orange. He is a multi-hyphenate producer, singer, songwriter. He can play a silly amount of instruments. He is a musician's musician, the kind that loves and studies all sorts of music. I mean, Bobby, he even worked with the legendary composer Philip Glass.
1: Yeah, man. And as a result, you cannot, it's impossible to pin his style down. Everything is a part of his music. He knows how to turn challenging sounds into something approachable and meaningful.
0: Dev even admits during this Tiny Dust that he doesn't write them like songs, more like building blocks until they make sense. And that's what's so unique about this Tiny Dust from Blood Orange.
1: And just to set y'all up, you will hear the beautiful voice of Devontae Hines. Like in his music, he shares the spotlight with others, including some powerful spoken word by the Atlanta artist Ashley Hayes. So let's go ahead and get into it. Here's Blood Orange at the Tiny Dust.

away, and I'm sure I shouldn't have been. And Corey White comes up to me and asks, yo, have you heard the new Missy Elliott track? I reply, who is Missy Elliott? At the time, my parents only let me listen to gospel and the smooth jazz station, but that day, I went home, ran upstairs to my room, and closed the door, which is a cardinal sin in a black mother's house, and I waited on TRL to come on. And then it happened. Metallics in a black trash bag fill my TV screen, and I hear the coolest thing I'd ever heard in 8 years of living. Beep, beep. Who got the keys to the Jeep? Broom. And at that moment, I had my entire life figured out. I was gonna grow up to be Missy Elliott. I spent the next 10 years of my life recording and rewinding videos to learn dance moves, passing that Dutch, getting my freak on, and trying to figure out what the hell she was saying and working. There were so many artists I could have idolized at the time, but Missy was the only one who looked like me. It is because of Melissa Elliott that I believe that a fat black girl from Chicago could dance until she felt pretty, could be sexy and cool, could be a woman playing a man's game and not be apologetic about it. If you ask me what representation in the media is important, I will show you my velour outfit and the matching Kango hat I begged my parents for. I will show you a woman who learned how to dance until she felt pretty. Feminism wears a throwback jersey, bamboo earrings, and a face beat for the gods. Feminism is the brat Missy Elliott and Lil' Kim on the Not Tonight track. Feminism says, as a woman in my arena, you are not my competition. As a woman in my arena, your light doesn't make mine any dimmer, dear Missy. I did not grow up to be you, but I did grow up to be me and to be in love with who this woman is. To be a woman playing a man's game and to not be apologetic about any of it. If you ask me what representation is important, I will tell you. On days I don't feel pretty, I hear the sweet voice of Missy singing to me. Pop that, jiggle that fat, and don't stop, get it till your clothes get wet. I will tell you that right now there are a million girls just waiting to see someone who looks like them.

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That is so crazy. Yeah. 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Okay, so I'm going to introduce everyone. This is Eva over here. This is Ian. We have Mikey and Jason. All right. 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

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So it's cool. It's interesting. Hope you can feel the vibe in this. Thank you so much. This has been really cool. 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That's fab. I love it. All right.

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1: That was Blood Orange at the Tiny Desk in 2019. We just heard Dagenham Dream, Jewelry, and Blood Orange open the set with By Ourselves. Bob Boylan and Morgan Noel Smith produced that show. 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
2: And I'm Bobby Carter.
1: Bobby, behind closed doors, we talk a lot about timing.
2: Mm-hmm.
1: When should we invite so-and-so to the Tiny Desk? Do we catch the artist at the beginning of their career as they're ascending? Or someone who's made a lasting impact a while back, and now it's time for the world to wake up and remember them?
2: That's right. We really think about maximum impact. And when we featured Turnstile on the Tiny Desk Home Concert Series in 2022, we knew that they were becoming one of the biggest rock bands in the world. But, you know, the pandemic limited where Turnstile really shines, and that's on the stage.
1: You know, a decade ago, I did see Turnstile play basements and small auditoriums. Wow. And their shows are always so wild, so joyous. You really feel like anybody could join the party, get on stage, and jump off, and that's exactly what they would do.
2: Oh my God.
1: So when they announced the album Never Enough, we knew it was time to bring them into the office proper.

0: That's right, Lars. You produced both the home concert and the one we're about to hear. Well, what makes this one different?
1: Well, before Turnstile even came to the desk, the band's lead singer, Brendan Yates, attended another tiny desk, this one by Mustafa, the Sudanese-Canadian poet and songwriter. Brendan lives in Baltimore, so, you know, he's just an hour away from NPR HQ here in Washington, D.C. Mm-hmm. And, you know, Brendan and Mustafa, they're homies, so he was just there to support Mustafa. But as Mustafa was performing, I could see the gears turning in Brendan's head. He seemed to be thinking, how can I make Turnstile's Tiny Desk unlike anything Turnstile's ever done?
0: And they did it in a few ways. They brought a horn section, a piano player. They turned a punk rager into a ska song. They give a dreamy pop song a Motown shuffle. And they turned the big hit Never Enough into a ballad. They understood the assignment completely.
1: And then Brendan did a stage dive off the desk.
0: All right. So let's get back to this picture we were painting earlier, man. So you and I and a couple of members of the team, we had to huddle before the show because, yeah, like anyone who's been to a Turnstile show, they know that the audience is a part of the show.
1: Yes, 100%.
0: Throughout the entire concert, people from the audience are hopping on stage and diving off like nonstop. And it's something to see. And, you know, in the building, most tiny desks, it's a pretty tame environment. And to your credit, I know you wanted to have members of the community in there, and we wanted it to be anything but tame. So we had to negotiate a few things.
1: Yes.
0: You wanted to get them in the space. You went during the last song, you wanted to get them closer to the desk and give Turnstile a little bit of that energy that they experience when they're on stage. Just a little bit.
1: Just a little bit. You know, and in that last song, Brendan sees his opportunity. He hops up on the desk and you know, he makes some history.
0: A lot of history. And listen, to lift the veil a little bit, we got about a hair close to out of control. But that's why I look back at that show. And I just smile when everybody else got a little bit paranoid for a minute. It was a great show. One of a kind, and it from a musical standpoint and the environment, it was just unbelievable. I'll never forget it. So let's get in the pit and listen to Turnstile at the Tiny Desk.

Thank you all so much for being here. I'll take a quick second to introduce the band. We got Pat, Daniel, Franz, and Meg. I'm Brendan. And joining us today, Baltimore's own Thelgen Allen on trumpet. Tobias Moody on sax. Troy Long on the keys. This being somewhat of a hometown show for us, there's a lot of very important people in the room. A lot of personal heroes. And a lot of people that we grew up with, people that we, people that are family, people that are friends. Thank you for always being there. And I love you. It's never enough.

0: That was Turnstile at the Tiny Desk in 2025. We just heard Birds. Before that, Never Enough. I Care. Sunshower. And Turnstile opened the set with Dream. Lars, you produced that show because, you know, of course you did. It was recorded and mixed by Josh Newell.
1: This episode of Tiny Desk Radio was written by me. Walter Ray Watson edited and produced this episode along with Noah Caldwell. Neil Tebalt is our technical director. Saraya Muhammad is our executive producer. And Sonali Mehta is the executive director of NPR Music. And our theme was composed by Kaylin Ellis.
0: More Lars on Tiny Desk Radio, y'all. Say it with me. Thank you so much for listening to us on Tiny Desk Radio today from NPR Music. 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
3: 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Well, you can expect some low clouds and fog for tonight as temperatures drop down into the mid-50s. For tomorrow, we're going to be warming up just a little bit more. Partly cloudy skies in the morning, becoming sunny in the afternoon with highs reaching in the 70s to the mid-80s. 81 is expected high in Livermore for tomorrow, Santa Rosa at 84, Fremont at 75, San Rafael at 81, 73 in Oakland, and 68 in San Francisco. I'm Steve Fox. 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
6: 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LaFleur founder Sarah LaFleur joins me on the advice line to help two early-stage founders who are trying to understand their customers on a fundamental level.
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8: Live from NPR News, I'm Dale Willman. Five men have been arrested near a British Air Force base after reports of three suspicious vehicles in the area. The base has been used in a limited capacity by U.S. bombers staged for the war with Iran. The five are being held under the country's Explosive Act, but police have not said publicly whether the arrests are connected to the base. Iran says only diplomacy can end the U.S. war with Iran. This comes after President Trump Friday rejected an Iranian proposal to reopen the Strait of Hormuz and stop the fighting. Trump says Tehran's offer isn't acceptable, and he made that decision as midterm elections approach. NPR's Mara Liasson has more.
9: The war is very unpopular, even with Republican voters. There is now a small but growing number of Republicans in Congress coming out against the war. And the war isn't just unpopular with voters because they believe Trump when he said he wouldn't get into any foreign wars. Some of them voted for him because of that promise. It's also unpopular because voters see a direct connection between the war and higher gas prices, higher diesel prices, and we know that the cost of living is the number one issue in this election over and beyond anything else.
8: That's NPR's Mara Liasson with our story. Fuel prices, meanwhile, remain high, with the average cost for gasoline right now at $4.48 a gallon. Diesel sits at $6.47 a gallon. In Hawaii, Hurricane Nolo continues to move away from the island chain. The storm has now become a major hurricane with wind speeds topping 111 miles an hour. But as Hawaii Public Radio's Bill Dorman reports, the increasing wind speeds are not causing major damage.
10: The storm's impacts are lingering. Strong and gusty winds are whipping across several islands, especially Maui and Hawaii Island. That's knocked out power to several thousand people, and floodwaters have swept through some areas. Even so, the storm did not cause as much damage as feared. Hurricane Nolo is expected to reach its peak intensity Monday, even further from Hawaii's shores. For NPR News, I'm Bill Dorman in Honolulu.
8: Pope Leo told a massive crowd gathered at the Shrine of Lourdes Sunday that the Catholic Church must confront deep wounds caused by clergy abuse. As NPR's Eleanor Beardsley reports, Leo is on a four-day visit to France.
11: Lourdes is a town in the foothills of the Pyrenees Mountains that attracts some 3 million pilgrims a year for its purported healing spring waters on the spot where a 19th-century shepherd girl had apparitions of the Virgin Mary. The site is also connected to a recent scandal. The shrine's facade has a series of mosaics by a prominent religious artist accused of abusing 20 women. The story's tall mosaics have been covered for the Pope's visit. Leo has previously apologized for abuse scandals that have damaged the church's credibility. On a trip to Spain in June, he told bishops they must listen to survivors and offer reparations. Eleanor Beardsley, NPR News, Paris.
8: And you're listening to NPR News. Russian and Ukrainian forces traded more attacks this weekend. At least 8 people were killed in Ukraine and 1 died in Russia. Moscow is continuing to attack Ukraine's cities, often hitting apartment buildings and killing civilians. Ukraine strikes primarily target Russia's oil refineries. Voters in Switzerland have resoundingly defeated a proposal to make their traditional neutrality more strict. Imogene Folks reports from Bern.
11: Lourdes is a town in the foot.
12: The result, 70% of those voting rejected the proposals, suggest most Swiss believe neutrality cannot ignore international law or reward aggression, and that to protect their own country, new alliances with European neighbours may be necessary. They also doubted the motivations of a key supporter of strict neutrality, right-wing political and business leader Christoph Blocher. His companies traded with apartheid South Africa and were trading with Russia until sanctions were imposed. For NPR News, I'm Imogen Folks in Bern.
8: Florida made a big jump in this week's college football rankings after handily beating Ole Miss on Saturday. The Gators climbed 13 places to land in number 8. Texas, Georgia, and Notre Dame continued their hold on the top 3 spots, while Miami made it to number 4. Ohio State moved up 2 spots to number 5, while Indiana dropped 1 place despite a win on Saturday, landing in the number 6 slot. Alabama is in 7th, while after a major loss, Ole Miss just dropped slightly to number 9 with BYU in 10th. I'm Dale Willman, NPR News.
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1: Adewale Mae went on this big vacation to Europe.
2: It was my very first time in Europe. Oh, it was beautiful. I think
1: Adewale's first stop was Spain. He was there during the week, Monday, Tuesday.
2: And everyone's outside, you know, eating, catching a coffee, they're playing, just like having fun, doing things, just flying kites. And I know
1: Wait, like adults. Okay.
2: I legit saw someone who was like 50 years old who was just like playing outside. I think they were playing frisbee. And I was just like, wow, that's just very, very nice. Working age adults
1: outside during the workday, during work hours. Adewale is just noticing this, taking it in. He's with a buddy. They're at lunch early into the trip.
2: So we're having paella, and my friend was like looking around. He was just like, bro, what do people do here for a living?
1: His friend was thinking the same thing that Adewale was thinking, which was, why does it seem like so many locals are not at work?
2: And like, we're asking around just like, hey, like, what do you do for work? And we got all of these different responses where, you know, someone's a seamstress and someone's works at like an interior design studio.
1: And Adewale knew that this entire continent basically has a different relationship with work than the U.S. does, especially in the summer.
2: Businesses are just completely closed.
1: Adewale is a labor economics researcher at the Economic Policy Institute, but actually seeing the European attitude toward work in person felt different. And it made Adewale think of this report he worked on a few years back.
2: The name of the report is No Vacation Nation.
1: No Vacation Nation.
2: Very, very on the nose.
1: In this report, Adewale looked at the 21 richest countries in the world, and he listed how many paid vacation days they all get. Not because of the kindness of their employers, but how many paid vacation days every single person in these countries have to get by law. And he found that Japan, for example, gets 10 paid vacation days for everyone on top of 15 paid holidays. Australia, 20 paid vacation days plus 8 paid holidays. Spain, 25 vacation days paid plus 14 paid holidays. We are talking 39 days off paid for everyone. Hairdressers, mechanics, doctors, bakers, daycare workers, train operators, every worker in these countries is guaranteed paid vacation. Actually, every worker in all of the richest countries in the world has to get paid vacation, except for workers in one rich country, the U.S.
2: In America, if I could have 29 days of paid vacation, what would that look like for you? What would that look like for you as a worker?
1: And it's not just a rich country thing. Mexico, Afghanistan, Thailand, Tanzania, they all, at least in the formal job sector, guarantee paid vacation from work. The U.S. is the outlier. Zero paid vacation days and zero paid holidays. By law. Dang. Oh, and the vacation that those of us in the U.S. do get from our employers, we don't even take it all. In 2018, U.S. workers left 768 million days of earned vacation on the table, literally forfeited about $65 billion worth of vacation benefits. What is wrong with us? Hello and welcome to Planet Money. I'm Sarah Gonzalez. Today on the show, why and how did this happen? We have an episode from 2023 about how an entire continent, basically, and much of the world got all of this guaranteed paid vacation, and the U.S. missed out.
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1: I've been thinking a lot about time and free time lately, and a little personal vacation backstory. I recently had 200 hours of vacation that I had not used and could not roll over into the next year. I was going to lose them. And one of my editors was like, I can probably go to bat for you.

0: And it's not just me. More than half of the people in this country who are lucky to get paid vacation don't use it all. And why? Why do we do this? Why do we not use our vacation? And why is vacation seen like a privilege here, something you wait to accrue if you get it at all? Half of low-wage workers in the U.S. don't get any paid vacation. So I started calling economists and historians, asking them why. And I kept hearing the same thing. Europeans just value leisure far more than Americans do. And I do not accept this response because there has to be more to it. Why? Why do they? I mean, value free time, yeah. I think.
1: Well, why don't Americans prioritize the right to vacations? There are a couple of things.
0: Gary Cross is a historian who has written a book about free time. He's going to give us some historical context on vacation here. And he says the U.S. has never even gotten close to seriously trying for paid vacation as a right.
1: Of all the things, the rights that people have pushed for, paid vacation has never been a part of that list. It's never been.
0: In Europe, countries did push for vacation in big, big ways. And they didn't ask their individual employers. They asked their federal governments in the 1920s and the 1930s. And they got it. They had been saying, like, why do just the aristocrats get leisure? And this idea spread across Europe.
1: That everybody should have some moments of some period of release from ordinary urban and modern economic life.
0: Gary says time off from work, vacation, was popular across many political parties and religious groups. And it was also used for some pretty awful things, too. The fascist party in Italy, the Nazis in Germany, Gary says they actually encouraged leisure also, even as they were preparing for war.
1: It's kind of ironic that one of the tools to make your citizens into warriors was to give them a vacation. But that's one of the things that they did. You know, workers would be sent to the lakes or to the seashore, but they would, of course, develop loyalties to the regime.
0: Yeah, it was loyalty through leisure. And Gary says this emphasis on downtime, on time off from work, did not just pop up out of nowhere. He thinks it stems from Europe's long tradition of festivals, like days-long folk festivals and customs in medieval times.
1: Carnival and Mardi Gras and midsummer celebrations, which were kind of like the early version of the vacation in the sense that they were multiple days where people stopped doing ordinary work.
0: Yeah, it was multiple days of playing. And the U.S. just didn't have this same kind of festival, all work stops tradition. When Europeans came to the U.S., to what is now New England, Gary says it was largely Christians who rejected those kinds of festivals, which brings us to a big, commonly held belief that Americans just have this deeply ingrained work ethic that stems from religion. We are talking about the Puritan or Protestant work ethic here, that it is godly to work and ungodly to waste time.
1: You know, the traditional view is, of course, idleness is the devil's workshop, or, you know, there are various versions of that. But you don't have to believe in the devil to feel that when you're idle, you are somehow or another wasting precious time.
0: Yeah, Gary says you don't necessarily have to believe in the Protestant doctrine to adopt this work ethic. He thinks it's evolved and changed.
1: You could make the argument that the so-called Puritan work ethic is really the kind of capitalist work ethic.
0: And Gary says other societies don't really have the same kind of guilt for idleness that the U.S. does.
1: I mean, I'm like that, you know, and frankly, I get a little anxious if I'm just hanging around a beach for a week, you know, and I have German friends who aren't anxious at all. And, and you know, where did I get it? I don't know.
0: Yeah, but some economists really hate this Protestant Puritan work ethic argument.
2: But look, but come on now, Protestant ethic, I get that all the time. And yet,
0: this is Daniel Hammermesh.
2: And yet, where did the Protestant ethic originate? In Switzerland with the Calvinists, okay? And yet the Swiss get

0: a lot of public holidays. They get 4 or 5 weeks of paid vacation. So the ultimate Protestant ethic people are taking a lot of time off also.
1: Daniel is a labor economist at the University of Texas at Austin, who also wrote a book about time. And for him, the Protestant work ethic argument doesn't fly because in 1979, the U.S. worked about the same amount on average as other rich countries, Canada, Australia, France. We all worked the same amount of hours per year. It's just after 1979, all of those rich countries sharply began cutting their hours, working less, but not the U.S.
0: We are an absolute outlier in this regard. It's very depressing.
1: Daniel feels very strongly about time and how we spend it. For him, this is the ultimate economic choice we make.
0: Because in our lives, we combine time with money. Money and time go together, and one of them is always scarce for you.
1: Do you work more for more money or work less for more time? This is the model of the economic man theory, which basically says that the model person maximizes happiness or, you know, utility, and that happiness comes from not just having money to spend, but also having time to spend that money. Now, Daniel has looked at data on how people spend every minute of their day, and he says, actually, people in the U.S. and Europe work the same amount of hours every week. We all generally have a 40-ish hour work week. It's just the U.S. works more weeks. And the only reason for this, he says, is because we take less vacation. If you do the math, Daniel says people in Europe work about an hour and a half less every day. So this 1.5 hour difference to me feels so small.
0: An hour and a half a day out of eight, that's a huge amount in economic terms. It's the equivalent of one day off a week.
1: Right. That's Friday. That would be like we got every Friday off.
0: Every Friday off or every Monday?
1: Okay. Yeah, that's a big difference. So, all right. Daniel, who has looked at data on how people spend every minute of their day, he was going to be my ticket. He's got to have the answers for why the U.S., relative to other countries, started working more.
0: I have no answer to that one. It just factually did.
1: So wait, I mean, you are like a time work guy, a time work economist, and you don't have an answer for why we work so much?
0: I have a lot of non-answers.
1: Non-answers. I'll take it. We're going to do a little process of elimination here, people. There are two fun non-answers, and the first has to do with income taxes. Daniel says some right-leaning economists and macroeconomists believe that we in the U.S. work more because our income tax is lower than some European countries. The argument is because Europe tends to have a higher income tax, people in Europe will go like, why am I going to show up for work so much? They're going to just tax me so much. Let me just work less. It doesn't make sense.
0: That's the argument.
1: Because our income tax is lower in the United States, we go like, ooh, I get to keep a little bit more money, so it makes sense for me to keep showing up to work and not take time off.
0: That is the argument.
1: This is one of the oldest ideas in economics, that if you get to keep more of your paycheck, there's more incentive to work. And you have to remember here that a lot of people in the U.S. do not get paid vacation. So the incentives for them to work instead of taking time off are bigger. And Daniel agrees with this premise. When you look at the data, Daniel says getting to keep more of your paycheck does make you work more, but just a little bit more.
0: It's quite small and far too small to account for any differences between Europe and the U.S. So that European-American difference because of taxes just is not consistent with the evidence on how people in an individual society behave. So I'll erase that one.
1: Although some macro economists and conservative economists would say, no, yes, that is still a reason.
0: Yes, but the people who quote that are typically macro economists who really haven't looked at the evidence of an individual's.
1: All right. So that is the fun conservative non-answered argument.
0: The lefty argument is that Americans are a consumerist society and rich corporate advertisers are exploiting the consumers, holding these little carrots in front of our nose like a horse being urged to run, incentivizing us through these advertisements to want to work more and more to afford all these wonderful things we want to buy, a third car, a larger house, you name it.
1: This argument is basically that people in the U.S. are programmed to work more because we want to make more money to buy more stuff because we are inundated with advertisements. Bleak.
0: And, you know, it's quite possible. But the empirical problem with that is there's just as much corporate control in Europe. There's just as much advertising. And I can't believe that Europeans are so much smarter than us that they don't get themselves get led by the nose by these people. So it's hard to see why, with no difference in the amount of advertising, no difference in our basic nature, why they should have this different outcome in terms of vacations from what we have.
1: So the fun, dark, lefty argument that we work more to buy more because of advertisers, Daniel says this one doesn't fly for him either. So far we have no great answers. I'm like at this point desperate for an answer. And I'm like, there has to be, we're not just like so inherently different as people.
0: No, we're not at all different as people.
1: We're not at all. Okay,
0: not in the
1: right.
0: Least. I mean, again, I can refute certain things explaining it as I have. So I can say no, but I can't say why yes. Okay.
1: No, not okay, Daniel. So I just kept asking more economists and more labor historians what really does explain why vacation has never been a big priority in the U.S. and why we don't even take the vacation that we do get. And eventually someone said, try this guy at MIT. And finally, I got a satisfying answer. So yes, the U.S. has a reputation for being workaholics. We worry we won't be seen as hardworking if we take a lot of time off or that we'll miss out on career opportunities. And kind of because this, the U.S. has this reputation that we value money more than time. And Europeans have this reputation of valuing time more, leisure. But I mean, you know, like French people are not just born valuing leisure, but we come out valuing money. That's not a thing. Something must have caused this, right? So for a satisfying answer on this one, I went to Tom Cohen at MIT, who left a lake house during vacation to do this interview. So you're a workaholic also, like the rest of us.
2: Guilty as charged.
1: Tom studies work and employment and unions, and he says there was a time when unions helped workers get the things that they asked for in the 1930s. That's when we got the minimum wage and overtime and social security. But Tom says it was a very unique moment in history when workers had more power than businesses. But after that, Tom says businesses regained power again, and they started saying, we don't want the federal government to mandate worker benefits. We'll decide that.
2: We will respond to the labor market if necessary to keep our workers and to be competitive in the labor market. But don't tell us how we should run our enterprise and how we should treat our workforce.
1: Tom says the 1930s was kind of our window, our chance to get something like guaranteed paid vacation. But Tom says back then, some unions actually kind of drew a line at vacation.
2: There's also a view among unions that, look, we don't necessarily have to push for all of these things through legislation, because then if we did, then people might say, well, why do I need a union?
1: Oh, so this is like a known thing that unions, like if we ask for everything at the federal level, there would be no point in unions?
2: Absolutely. The AFL, American Federation of Labor in particular, was very strong on saying this is for the private sector. This is for what unions exist to do.
1: The plot thickens. We were sabotaged. No, but yeah, this is one of the interpretations for how things went down back then. And Tom says this is maybe why, in the end, we didn't get a bunch of benefits guaranteed by federal policy.
2: Vacation was just one example of this concern.
1: What were some of the other things outside of vacation?
2: Private pensions, health insurance. Those are the big three.
1: The big three. Pensions, health insurance, time off through vacations were left off the table. Instead, we got collective bargaining rights, which basically say we can bargain and negotiate with our individual employers for pension, healthcare, and vacation. Now, we should say that the U.S. is also known for not passing these work benefits because of racism. A bunch of people in the U.S. back then didn't want black people, for example, to get these benefits. So no one got them. But in Europe, everyone gets the big three, vacation, pension, healthcare, as a right. Vacation started spreading in Europe in the 1920s and 30s, and healthcare came in waves in the 1940s, 70s, and 80s. And maybe this is why European countries started cutting their hours after 1979, but not the US. Like, maybe Europeans were like, okay, we're getting all these benefits, plus we're just generally getting richer, maybe work is not so important anymore. But when you do have to pay for these things, like we do in the US, maybe that's why work is so important here. And so when you do have to negotiate for health insurance, pension, asking for vacation kind of falls to the bottom of the list.
2: Yeah, it's a much lower priority.
1: I mean, this does seem like the best argument to me about why we differ.
2: Yeah.
1: Yeah, okay.
2: Yes, if given the option, workers are historically more interested in seeing their take-home pay increase than they are in getting another day or week of vacation.
1: It makes so much more sense to me now. Like, we don't just value money more than other people. Maybe we just need money to pay for health insurance or whatever. This feels good. This feels right to me. And even Daniel Hammermesh, who doesn't like any of the theories on this, he likes Tom's theory.
0: I like that one. I hadn't heard it. He's probably wrong, but at least I can't prove he's wrong. And that's pretty good compared to all the other explanations.
1: But really, Daniel says, we're looking for answers in the wrong place. He says economics cannot answer this one.
0: I can't stress enough, as much as I love economics, in the end, this is a political issue.
1: Yeah, Daniel says this is really about political will and the political appetite. But he says talking about vacation and questioning why the U.S. is the only rich country that doesn't guarantee it is valuable.
0: Because it can put in people's heads the idea that maybe there is a different way. And the very fact of talking about it and getting it out there in the public, I think, should stimulate people to worry about that. That's the reason I'm talking to you today about this.
1: Daniel says talking about vacation can help change the culture. Like, maybe bosses will start taking more vacation and encourage workers to take more, too. Like, if we're all taking vacation, maybe that will make us feel less guilty about it. Because, you know, working a lot and not taking vacation because that is what you want to do, that's fine. But a lot of people do not want to work as much as they do, and they would be happy to have any paid time off. And even me, I mean, I do genuinely enjoy my work. I love being a reporter. I feel like I have worked so hard to get to this exact place, and I love it. But, like, I'm going to work for 35 more years, like until I'm 70, and that's when I'm going to take big, long vacations. That cannot be what life is about. So the other day, because of this episode, I asked for a last-minute 2-week vacation. I leave in a week. Oh, and I do have an update. I went on that 2-week vacation, and it was too much vacation. I actually tried to leave early. I had a bunch of stuff to do at home, you know? Today's show was produced by Sam Yellowhorse Kessler. It was edited by Jess Jang, fact-checked by Sierra Juarez, and engineered by Maggie Luthar. Alex Goldmark is our executive producer. I'm Sarah Gonzalez. This is NPR. Thanks for listening. Take your vacation. All right, Guy, you are here to tell us what is coming up next on How I Built This.
3: Yes, indeed. Thank you so much, Sarah. So today I'll be joined by Sarah LaFleur. She's the founder and CEO of the women's wear brand M.M. LaFleur. And she's coming onto the advice line to share her wisdom around growing your skills and understanding your customer when you have to wear more than one hat.
4: I think that's like the confusing thing about the founder CEO role, because you get slotted into these big titles in my case at age 27. And I think anyone can be a founder from day one, but a CEO is a hard job, and it has to be in some ways learned on the job.
3: Stick around after the break for How I Built This.
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3: Hello and welcome to the Advice Line on How I Built This. I'm Guy Raz. This is the place where we help try to solve your business challenges. Each week, I'm joined by a legendary founder, a former guest on the show, who will help me try to help you. And let's get to it. Joining me this week is Sarah LaFleur. She's the founder and CEO of the women's clothing brand MM LaFleur. Sarah, it's great to have you back on the show.
4: Thank you so much. I'm so excited to be here.
3: Oh, we're excited to have you. You've been on the show twice before, actually. First time was in February 2020 to tell us the story of building MM LaFleur. And like many founders we've had on the show, you started the brand because you had a problem to solve, which was you were a corporate consultant. And just too many clothing options didn't really fit in with what you wanted to wear. And that of course, was back in 2011. And then along the way, you built this awesome brand. But then you had some challenges, especially during COVID. And we're going to get an update about what happened. But it's a great episode. So before we get to our callers, I was hoping to just kind of catch up. Tell us a little bit about how things have been going since you were last on the show.
4: Oh, my gosh. Well, I feel like I have lived 10 lives. And I think, last time I was on your show, I think I was 7 months pregnant and now my kids are 5 and a half. So,
3: wow.
4: It's been a wild 5 and a half years. And yes, like COVID was horrible for my business. You know, our revenue in 2020 was down 60% from 2019.
3: Wow.
4: We had to go through 3 rounds of layoffs. It was so painful. We had to close every single one of our stores and then reopen some of them. And then we actually opened some new stores as well. So, we got the business to profitability in 2022, again, and, have just been steadily growing since. And it feels like in many ways I feel lucky that I got to have a second shot at it. You know, I really thought I was going to lose it all. And it's been this amazing experience of getting to build and rebuild the brand and hopefully doing it smarter the second time around.
3: Yeah, I remember in our conversation, the thing that really struck me, you know, I think was so innovative about this brand is the idea of a uniform. And I think about you a lot because anyone who's seen me do anything live or in public knows that I have a uniform. It's a blue blazer and sort of greenish trousers and a white shirt. It's just what I wear, what I feel comfortable. I have 15 different blue blazers, and it might sound boring to some, but that's like what I feel best in. I feel and the concept of MM LaFleur was to create a uniform. Obviously, it was like a much more a broader line of offerings, but that was the idea behind it. Now you've expanded it where it's like, it's still very professional, it's still very elegant, but it's not just for the office.
4: Yeah, for sure. I mean, I think for the majority of, you know, white collar professionals, there's some virtual work mixed in with just how we work these days. You know, jackets are now the power item. And I think it makes sense if you think about our lifestyle, like, she might go to the office and then, you know, go to pick up her kids from school, or she might go out for dinner with her friends, and to be able to just like take off that jacket, you know, it helps you go pretty seamlessly from professional to casual. And now, whereas like, I think a lot of women would have said like, oh, I have a rack full of dresses. I think a lot of women have a rack full of jackets.
3: I think we're talking about women sort of roughly late 20s to sort of mid to late 50s.
4: Yeah, that's right. Yeah, we have almost equal age distribution, which is like one of the things I'm most proud about in our brand. Like, we don't really particularly skew young or mature, or, you know, I think the professional woman, like the way she's dressing when she's 27 is not all that different from how she's dressing when she's 47.
3: Yeah.
4: Hopefully she has more disposable income and she's able to invest in more like quality pieces and things that she'll wear for the long term. But we really, we like to say it, you know, at MM, it's a psychographic, not a demographic.
3: Huh. That's really, really interesting. All right. You ready to take our first call?
4: Can't wait. This is so exciting.
3: All right, let's do it. Let's bring in our first caller. Welcome to the Advice Line. You are on with Sarah LaFleur, founder of MM LaFleur. Please tell us your name, where you're calling from, and just a little bit about your business.
12: Hi, Guy and Sarah. My name's Marnie, and I'm calling from a little coastal town on the East Coast in Australia. My business is called Tick Socks, which are fun socks with built-in tick protection.
3: Awesome. Marnie, welcome to the show. So you are in Australia, tick socks. These are socks that protect you from ticks. So tell me how they work.
12: So they have built-in permethrin, which is factory bonded. I license an existing textile technology, and it lasts through 70 washes versus the DIY methods that outdoorsy people like hikers are used to doing, which lasts about 6 washes.
3: Got it. Okay. And where are you selling them? Are you selling them through your website or in stores in Australia? Where are they being sold?
12: So it's direct to consumer just in the US, for a couple of reasons. Like, it's a much larger market to launch and validate the idea. And also the insect repellent industry is heavily regulated. So, it made more sense to launch in one market and validate rather than, you know, going global and dealing with all of the regulations of all the different countries at the same time.
3: Okay. All right. So now you are now selling the socks, and tell me about, how much do the socks cost?
12: So they're sold in a box of 4 for $119 US, which includes shipping.
3: Got it. Okay. Before we bring in Sarah, tell us your question.
12: My question is, when your product combines functional and emotional value, but people associate it with something that they're used to buying cheaply, what actually helps justify the price in those first few seconds before you lose their attention?
3: All right. Great question. I want to bring you in, Sarah, because you have dealt with this issue too. I mean, you are selling premium products, but at a very affordable price now. But I think probably initially you were not able to do that.
4: Yeah. I mean, Marnie, you were kind of speaking to a lot of the journey that we went through when, you know, I first launched the brand, which is that I could sell my products in person. Like, when my customers tried on, you know, our dresses, our blazers, they got it immediately and they would convert. But online, it was really, really hard to kind of show people why this black dress was so much more superior to, you know, another black dress for a fraction of the price. And I think you're probably running into some of the same challenges here. Just so I better understand, like, you mentioned there are other socks out there that have a similar function to your socks, to tick socks, but what makes tick socks superior is that it maintains that tick repellent quality for 70 washes versus the 5 to 6. Is that right?
12: Yeah. So the 5 to 6 is the DIY method. So you can spray and soak yourself, which is, it's just a hassle. Like, it's laborsome. And that's where that emotional value comes into the equation. Like, it's peace of mind. It's hassle free. The alternatives on the market are very utilitarian, and they're marketed towards, like, you know, the hunters, the hikers. No one's really made it accessible, targeting, women aged between like 30 and 50. So lots of them are moms. They're looking for like some fun socks that they want their husband or themselves or their children to wear rather than, you know, like a khaki color.
3: Yeah, I mean, what's interesting to me about these is that they're colorful and interesting, and so this is fun. It looks fun, but I think, you know, your problem, right, is that it's the price point that people kind of are surprised about. Because, right, because they're looking at this thing, $119 for socks.
12: Yeah.
3: You want to reframe that instantly. Like, you want to kind of push this to moms who are sending their kids to summer camp in Connecticut and Massachusetts where Lyme disease is, you know, rampant, right? Kids playing in tall grass.
12: Yeah.
3: And that's where I would sort of focus on the $119. Be really transparent about it. I mean, literally $119 for socks, for four pairs of socks. And you answer right away, yeah, because we don't sell socks. We sell a summer worth of protection. And then suddenly $119 for four socks doesn't seem like a lot. I mean, that's four pairs of socks you're sending your kid to camp with. You're good to go. Like I, you know, as a parent who sent my kids to camp, I'm always like thinking about ticks. I would really kind of frame your pitch to that audience.
4: I was going to say, first of all, I am that mom that migrates to Connecticut for some part of the summer, and we are in like Tick City. So I'm with Guy on this one. The first people that I thought about buying this product for are my kids. Like, yeah, of course, I'm worried about myself too, but you know, I know better than to roll around in the field. My kids do not. And so, Marnie, I think this is just my hypothesis. I don't think direct-to-consumer is the right distribution channel for you. I think it's really, really hard to have a single product, a fairly niche single product, thrive on direct-to-consumer. But I think you would kill it at a lot of outdoor stores, and I think you would kill it with the camp crowd, like Guy said. And my thought was, you know, at a lot of these American camps, parents have to purchase a lot of gear.
3: A lot
4: of
3: gear.
4: T-shirts, whatever.
3: Bunch of stuff.
4: Crazy amounts to get their kids ready for camp. And I wonder if you can actually partner with these camps directly to say, you know, I have created the best socks for your campers. I will donate 10%, 20% to your camp if you agree to distribute this link. And just see if you can pick up, get some traction that way. And that's still direct to consumer, but I think like almost a business to business, you know, type arrangement.
12: Yeah.
4: I'm also, I know you said pricing, but I'm just doing a quick, you know, Google search comparison. Like LL Bean has one for $27, or it makes me think the pricing may not be so much the issue. Like it sounds like the market is already priced around there. And I think your products are so fun and exciting, and they would really stand out when laid side by side by something more neutral and bland and beige, like you said. So I do think you really have a shot at, you know, winning versus your competitor here. But I don't think this should be direct to consumer.
3: The other thing that you might want to do is I would just email camp directors and see what they say. It's you email 100 of them, you know, 30 of them might get back to you.
12: Yeah, got nothing to lose. It's a great idea.
4: Got nothing to lose. And I think they're not used to getting pitches like this, is my guess. So they may just be more open to it versus like, yes, of course, like be awesome to be an REI. Like that's where Marnie's headed for sure.
3: Yeah.
4: But like really understanding who your customer is, and just going directly to them through this medium rather than, you know, performance marketing and ads. Those are going to be so expensive, and it's just going to cost way more than what, you know, the business can probably afford right now. Try this route. I'm so curious to hear how it goes.
3: The brand is called Tick Socks. Marnie Shanahan, thanks for calling in. Good luck.
12: Thank you so much, Guy and Sarah.
3: Thank you.
12: Bye.
3: Yeah, I'm super paranoid about ticks. I'm in California, so we don't really have Lyme disease as much. It does occur here, but I have picked off ticks, I don't know about you, like with tweezers, and put them in baggies and sent them off to get tested because I'm so paranoid.
4: Oh, wow.
3: Yeah.
4: Chris is from
3: your husband.
4: Town of Old Lyme. Yeah, Chris, my husband, is from the town of Old Lyme.
3: Oh, he is, wow.
4: Yeah, so, you know, the birthplace of Lyme disease. But
3: yeah,
4: when we take out our dog on a hike, it's like rare that he doesn't come back with at least 20 ticks.
3: Right, every time.
4: So it's a real pain point for a lot of people.
3: Yeah, man, ticks are scary. And for some reason, there's only a vaccine for dogs.
4: Dogs, I know. Right. We figured it out for dogs. Hopefully we can figure it out for our kids.
3: It was the human one. Yeah. We'll be right back with one more caller. Stay with us. I'm Guy Raz, and you're listening to The Advice Line right here on How I Built This.
13: I'm Alexis Madrigal. Next time on Forum, diesel prices are above $8 a gallon in California, higher than they've ever been, and 63% higher than a year ago. While most consumers don't buy diesel, it fuels much of our economy, from where our food is grown to how it ends up on your dining room table. We'll talk about why diesel prices have skyrocketed, how these record-setting prices will affect consumers, and what could happen next. That's at 9 a.m. right here on KQED.
14: I'm Nina Kim. Next time on Forum at 10 a.m., a new film, The Social Reckoning, heads to theaters next month. The Aaron Sorkin sequel to The Social Network on Facebook's creation tells the story of the platform's reckoning after whistleblower Frances Haugen in 2021 leaked tens of thousands of internal documents about the harms of social media to The Wall Street Journal. Haugen joins us to talk about how the leak changed her life and reverberates today. That's Forum at 10 a.m. on KQED.
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3: Welcome back to The Advice Line on How I Built This. I'm Guy Raz, and my guest today is Sarah LaFleur, founder and CEO of the women's clothing brand M.M. LaFleur. Sarah, are you ready for our next call?
4: Let's do it.
3: Welcome to The Advice Line. You're on with Sarah LaFleur, founder of M.M. LaFleur. Please tell us your name, where you're calling from, and just a little bit about your business.
15: Hi, Sarah. Hi, Guy. I'm David Bronchi. I'm calling in from Brooklyn, New York. I'm co-founder of Siblings, which is an eco-home fragrance brand tackling throwaway culture through clean, refillable candles.
3: David, welcome to the show. Thank you for calling. All right, you're in Brooklyn. Siblings is the brand. It's a, so you sell candles. So I'm thinking, like, we just received like one of those diptyque candles as a gift, and, you know, you burn it, and then I hope we reuse the jar for like coins or something. That's not what this is. You don't just throw away the glass container?
15: Exactly. Yeah. So we're making candles that are better for you and better for the planet. You know, it's a candle you never have to throw away. So You simply reuse it through scents and seasons with our easy candle refills. And these refills are what come in 100% compostable bags. And all you have to do is melt the wax, pour it into your forever vessel, and you have a new candle.
3: Huh. Okay. So just to clarify, you get these nice kind of containers, ceramic or whatever they're made out of. And do you like put it in the microwave to melt? Like, how does that, is it like little pellets of wax? Like, how does that work?
15: Yeah, it's different. So you're right. It is a ceramic vessel. We actually have our ceramics. It's 95% recycled clay. And then the bag, it's 100% compostable. And inside of it is a block of wax. And you stick that bag in the microwave, melt it, takes a couple minutes, and then pour that into your forever vessel or your candle that's empty, and you just are able to refill easily.
3: Uh-huh. Okay. Got it. And all right, so tell me a little bit about the business. When did you launch it?
15: Back in 2019, I launched this business with my sister, hence the name Siblings. We grew up on a horse farm outside of Buffalo, New York, and we just watched our parents live very sustainably. I mean, it was limited material things, everything passed down and fixed, and the biggest compost pile you've ever seen behind the barn. So we just had that sustainable mindset instilled in us early on. Years later, Eva, my co-founder, is living in Stockholm, and she's surrounded by incredible Scandinavian design. And like a lot of people there, she was burning endless candles through the long, dark winters. And when she kind of looked closer at all these candles she's burning, she just, something was off. Something didn't feel right. You know, it's this beautiful ritual that's supposed to bring you joy, and you end up throwing it away again and again. And that doesn't feel good. So that's ultimately what led to Siblings.
3: I love it. And give me a sense of your sales. How'd you guys do last year?
15: Last year, we did over 2 million in sales. So the business is doing well.
3: Amazing.
15: And we've kind of been in that low seven figure though for the last few years, and we're trying to break out of that.
3: Okay. Before we dive in further, what is your question for us?
15: Yeah. So I mean, I get for ages, Americans have been in the habit of buying a candle, disposing of it when it's done. You know, some people try to recycle it, try to repurpose it, but the reality is most just end up in the trash. And it really is analogous to the way people thought about plastic water bottles 15, 20 years ago. We bought that bottle, we drank it, threw it away. Now that's almost unthinkable as we've embraced reusable bottles. And that's what candle vessels should be. So the question we have is, what are the keys to shifting consumer behavior towards refilling something that people are used to throwing away?
3: Okay, great question. Sarah LaFleur, I want to bring you in. Any thoughts or questions for him?
4: Well, I was just going to say, I do think there's something here between the utilitarian versus like the, you know, it's used as a gift. It's often something decorative in your house. And the vessel to me is like the most important object that you're selling, because you're saying that's the thing that you get to refill. That's the thing that never leaves your house. It's never, once you bring it in, it's going to be here for years.
3: Mm.
4: And so that vessel needs to be over the top beautiful. It's that vessel that really will, I think, emotionally, you know, resonate with the customer, because they're thinking that this is a refillable candle. Like, the scent's going to come and go, but it's the vessel that's going to stay in my home forever. And I think that's where you have an opportunity to differentiate more. I think right now it's a relatively straightforward looking, you know, it looks like a nice ceramic pot, but I wouldn't say it's wildly different. Like, if I you want a sibling's vessel that's like unmistakable. When you see a sibling's, you know, vessel, you know it from anywhere.
15: Yeah.
3: I think that's a really great idea. And I think you're right. So the design is nice. It's lovely. It reminds me a little bit of Heath ceramics, if you know that brand. But there's an opportunity to really use that as a canvas to try interesting things. I think practically speaking, you know, with $2 million, you probably have a limited marketing budget, but even if it's just a few thousand dollars, you know, ideally you want to use about 10% of that for marketing, but it's a lot. But, I would really lean into videos that, short form videos that really show the ease of use and the beauty and the simplicity of having this beautiful vessel. And I would consider spending some time, and not all, you don't have to spend a whole lot of money, but time thinking about how to make some simple videos.
15: I love that. Yeah, it really is. It's a visual item.
4: Yes. I think that really also resonates with me. And maybe you already have a lot of these, you know, videos or ads running. I think when you were describing like the microwave process, I was like, ooh, that for me was the friction point that came up, you know, when I was going down my marketing funnel. I'm like, now in the consideration phase, what are the things that are stopping me from pulling the trigger? It's, ooh, that sounds complicated.
3: Mm.
4: And I think guys spot on with that, like, show us through video how easy it is. And I think that's one hurdle you can overcome. I go back to the gifting, like, I'm sure holidays are probably some of your strongest moments, just really going back to, okay, how can we make this a beautiful gift? It feels like you're opening joy, you're opening comfort. I think that's what we all look for when we gift a candle and hopefully receive one.
3: Yeah, for sure. I think it's you've got your work cut out for you, but you've got a great product and you've got a lot of traction, David. So, good luck. The brand is called Siblings, and keep us posted.
15: Thank you.
3: Thanks so much.
4: Thank you.
3: Yeah, I mean, I think that, and also, you know, there's something like kind of Japanese, Scandinavian simplicity, like not chaotic lifestyle, right? Like a more
4: thinking about the Hygge lifestyle.
3: The Hygge life. That was the word. The Hygge. Yeah. Yeah, right. Yeah. Or Hygge. I don't know how to pronounce it. Yeah. Right. Yeah. My final question for you, Sarah, is if you could go back now to where, when you started MM LaFleur, and knowing what you know now and all the experience that you have gained, what kind of advice could you give to that person, that Sarah 15 years ago, that might have been helpful?
4: That it's going to take me a decade to become a CEO. Like, I was founder from day one, but I think that's like the confusing thing about the founder CEO role, because you get slotted into these big titles in my case at age 27. And, you know, the truth is I really didn't know what I was doing, but I had this big dream and big ambition, and I didn't really care if people thought I was totally crazy, because I I knew what I wanted and I wanted to go for it. But to learn the operations of the job, to really understand what metrics matter and what don't, to learn people management skills and how to run a business, like it really took me a decade to learn that.
3: Yeah.
4: And so I think some grace, would have been welcome. And I think I probably could have asked for more help on how to be a CEO. I think anyone can be a founder from day one, but a CEO is a hard job and it has to be in some ways learned on the job.
3: It's great advice. And I think not enough people acknowledge that. That's exactly right. Starting the business, one thing, running it successfully is another thing. That's Sarah LaFleur, founder and CEO of the women's clothing brand MM LaFleur. Sarah, thanks so much for coming back on the show.
4: Such an honor and just incredible to be back here 5 years later and get to play a small role in this amazing family that is how I built this. So thank you very much.
3: Thanks so much for listening to the show this week. You've just heard an excerpt, and if you want to hear the full episode of How I Built This, you can find the show wherever you listen to podcasts. This episode was produced by Carla Estevez, with editing by John Isabella. Our audio engineer was Jimmy Keeley. This hour of Planet Money and How I Built This was produced by Carla Estevez. I'm Guy Raz, and you've been listening to How I Built This.
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6: 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And looking at your weather for right now, it's partly cloudy out there, and looks like some low clouds will be coming in a little bit later on. Temperatures down in the 50s for tonight. A little bit warmer for tomorrow. Talk about partly cloudy in the morning, sunny in the afternoon, highs reaching in the 70s to the mid-80s well inland. And for Sandy Althaus, I'm Steve Fox. Good evening to you. 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It's 10 o'clock.
5: It's a splendid table from APM, American Public Media. I'm Francis Lamb. Some people think cuisines are invented by chefs. Some people think they're invented by grandmas. But I'll tell you who you can't forget when it comes to the inventor of a food culture, the short order cook.
18: The best Xiao Tang is the one that's closest to you.
5: Okay.
18: It's also the one you go to the most often because you're greeted by name. If you go there often enough, you don't have to tell them what you order and they'll send you the regular thing that you like. It's Formica tabletops, menus underneath a thick piece of glass. All of the plateware is melamine, stainless steel, forks and knives and spoons. And the food will come out within, like I'm talking like 90 seconds.
5: That's Chef Lucas Sin describing his favorite kind of restaurant in the world, the Ta Tan Tang, the iconic super fast diners of Hong Kong. And we also have Dr. Ashley Rose Young on the street vendors of New Orleans, coming up on The Splendid Table.
2: Live from NPR News, I'm Dale Willman. 5 men have been arrested on suspicion of planning to attack a British Air Force base used by the U.S. military in the Iran war. As NPR's Kristen Wright reports, authorities haven't named the suspects.
19: British police arrested the 5 men after reports of 3 suspicious vehicles heading toward the base. The men are suspected of plotting to carry out a terrorist attack involving explosives at RAF Fairford in western England, about 100 miles from London. The U.S. Air Force uses the Royal Air Force Base for defensive operations against Iran and deploys large bombers to launch limited strikes in the war. President Trump told reporters the suspects were looking to do big damage and had been watched for a long time. American troops have used the base for decades under an agreement dating back to the 1950s. Kristen Wright, NPR News.
2: Microsoft co-founder Bill Gates is joining the chorus of tech people calling for required safeguards to be placed on the development of artificial intelligence. In an interview with NBC on Sunday, Gates said nothing in history has reached the level that AI already has.
20: This is truly an evolutionary event. You know, we have created an intelligent species that in many respects is already smarter than we are, and over the next several years at kind of exponentially improving level will be insanely smarter than we are.
2: Gates said safeguards would not dramatically hinder the AI industry, and he called on Congress to pass legislation requiring those safeguards. A powerful nor'easter remains stalled off New York and New Jersey, and it's continuing to push water into low-lying communities. Coastal flood warnings for many areas remain in effect. As NPR's Amy Held reports, at least one storm-related death has been reported.
21: In Brooklyn, a falling tree killed a worker for the New York Housing Authority as wind gusts topped 60 miles per hour. More than 100,000 power outages were reported from the Mid-Atlantic to New England. Some New Yorkers kayaked through flooded city streets. At the Jersey Shore, some areas saw their highest flooding since Superstorm Sandy 14 years ago. Ann Fitzsimmons, owner of Jay's on 3rd Restaurant in Stone Harbor, says she and her team are doing their best to stay afloat.
22: Everyone is here, all hands on deck. We're going to get cleaned up. We've been getting rid of the water. We have fans running to dry it out.
21: Forecasters expect repeated rounds of coastal flooding as the system loops offshore before moving out early in the week. Amy Held, NPR News.
2: President Trump says he had plans to dine Sunday night with the CEO of Anthropic. That's one of the leading artificial intelligence companies. The meal with Dario Amodei comes just days after Anthropic had a setback in a court case against the government, banning its products for Defense Department work. There's been no word on whether that meeting took place or not. You're listening to NPR News. In Switzerland, a proposal pushed by the country's right-wing Swiss People's Party to strengthen the country's neutrality stance was soundly defeated Sunday. The measure would have prevented the country from joining punitive measures against other countries unless they were imposed by the United Nations. Supporters had said the government had moved too close to the European Union and NATO. The competition is fierce right now as Alaska's annual Fat Bear Week continues. People around the world are casting their votes for their favorite bulky brown bear at Katmai National Park and Preserve. Alaska Public Media's Ava White has our reports.
23: As the brown bears continue fattening up on sockeye salmon, the original field of 16 chunky competitors is thinning. Katmai Park Ranger Sarah Bruce says, even if the plump participant you're rooting for doesn't take the top spot as fattest bear, they're all still winners.
24: The bears have no idea that this is happening. They have already won in the fact that they are set to survive another winter hibernation.
23: Voting in the bracket-style competition is closed over the weekend but reopens Monday. Fat Bear Weekend's Tuesday, when a chubby champ will be crowned. You can vote online at fatbearweek.org. For NPR News, I'm Ava White in Anchorage.
2: Calypso music has lost one of its most well-known voices. Slinger Francisco, known as the Mighty Sparrow on stage, has died at the age of 91. His family said he died peacefully but released no other details. Francisco was known as the Calypso King of the World. He wrote more than 500 songs and recorded more than 70 albums over his career. I'm Dale Willman, NPR News.
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5: 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I'm Francis Lamb, and this is The Splendid Table from APM American Public Media. When you're looking for a food that defines a place's cuisine, where do you look? Of course, you look at what's on grandma's table. And maybe you'll also want to look at what's happening at the chef's table and boundary-pushing restaurants. But one place you can never skip on your search is the street. Pretty much every place there are cities, street food shows up as a way to feed busy people and as a low-barrier way for people to make a little living. Today, we're talking to two people who take this very casual food very seriously. Later on in the show, we'll talk with Dr. Ashley Rose Young, an historian at the Smithsonian, whose book, Nourishing Networks, is about the street vendor culture of New Orleans. And like everything having to do with food in that city, it's rich with flavor and history. And we're going to start with Lucas Sin. Lucas is, to me, one of the most thoughtful and interesting people working in food today. He's a chef who had pop-ups in his native Hong Kong as a teenager. He came to the U.S. for college, where he fell in love with Chinese-American food. He'd never seen General Tso's chicken before, and helped start a company that would take over local Chinese takeout places when the owners wanted to retire and sell the restaurant. And then he moved back to China, starred in a James Beard award-winning video series on the food of Hong Kong, and now is back in America with a magnificent cookbook about Hong Kong's diners. Yes, places where you can get a cup of tea or coffee, plate of toast and scrambled eggs. But in Hong Kong, these places, called Cha Chan Tang, or in English written as Cha Chan Tang, which means tea meal room, are a fast-paced, delicious, multicultural microcosm of the city itself. Lucas, thanks so much for coming by.
18: Thank you for having me, Francis.
5: Okay, so you grew up in Hong Kong.
18: Uh-huh.
5: Which is the city where most of my family is from. I think even without bias, I can say it is truly one of the great food cities in the world.
18: Absolutely.
5: Cantonese cuisine is magnificent and, you know, you can find incredible French food, unbelievable Italian food, mm-hmm. incredible food from all over Asia. As a chef, I think it's a place where you can be truly endlessly inspired.
18: Mm.
5: But you've dedicated yourself to what is basically the corner diner of Hong Kong.
18: Yeah, the Cha Chan Tang, absolutely.
5: The Cha Chan Tang.
18: Yeah.
5: Do you remember going to them as a kid?
18: Yes.
5: Describe what that was like for you.
18: The hungriest moments of my life were spent waiting for, you know, macaroni and soup or instant noodles at a Cha Chan Tang. And those moments are after swim practice, you know, it's after church, it's like after school, and you just like been a kid all day, and you go to these restaurants, and you have a choice of whatever protein, whatever noodle, whatever you'd like for the day. Sometimes there's sets. It's the one place where you're allowed to have French fries because they come with every afternoon tea order. You have French toast that's deep fried. It's very sort of like guttural, childish, like lovely, like soul nourishing food. But for me, first and foremost, I think this is a nostalgic, like the most nostalgic form of restaurant from Hong Kong.
5: What do you mean by that? When you talk about form of restaurant, like why does that matter?
18: So the easiest way to understand restaurants in general in Hong Kong and in many places of parts of Asia, I think, are as genres. Mm. Restaurants that specialize in certain things. The rice noodle shop does the rice noodles with these certain types of toppings. The wonton noodle shop does this. The barbecue shop does that sort of thing.
5: Yeah, yeah.
18: A Cha Chan Tang is a genre of restaurant where when you walk in, you expect a certain number of things. And those things usually is an all-day restaurant. Mostly comfort food. So breakfast, lunch, afternoon tea, and dinner. For breakfast, it's mostly, I guess they tend toward the Western style breakfast, so to speak. So eggs and a little bit of a noodle. Sometimes toast on the side, milk tea. Lunch and dinner is a lot more of stir fries, things over rice, stir fried noodles. And then for afternoon tea, you have a variety of snacks, fried items, French toast, stuff like this.
5: Yeah. When you think of your, the like after school swim practice, when you think of being there, when you're remembering that right now, take us into a scene, like describe what it looks like, what it sounds like, describe the scene of being there.
18: So the Cha Chan Tang, the best Cha Chan Tang is the one that's closest to you.
5: Okay.
18: It's also the one where you go to the most often because when you walk in, you're greeted by name. If you go there often enough, you don't have to tell them what you order and they'll send you the regular thing that you like. It's tiled floors. It's formica tabletops. menus underneath a thick piece of glass. All of the plateware is melamine. It's all sort of plastic with stainless steel forks and knives and spoons and things. And there are a bunch of guys wearing a white t-shirt. They're wearing white sort of what we
0: actually
18: might call dishwasher
0: shirt.
18: It looks like a little bit like what I'm wearing now, like standing at the back. And you'll just tell them what you like. The person will yell the order to the back of the kitchen. And the food will come out within, like I'm talking like 90 seconds for the first drink to hit the table. Oftentimes, even by the time you finish saying what your order is, the milk tea will be coming out. It's super quick. It's very affordable. You can customize anything you want. It's a very sort of community type of place, but it's filled with a lot of human energy. But the pace is very, very quick. Mm-hmm. And the aesthetic of these spaces is sort of a

0: The first couple that come to mind is what I think of as a Hong Kong style scrambled egg, oftentimes served as a sandwich. So the scrambled egg sandwich untoasted is my most favorite thing out of a cha tang thing. There's also the baked pork chop rice, which is in effect a pork chop parmesan, so tomato sauce melted,
1: as in like low chicken moisture parmesan, mustard, yeah, eggplant exactly. parmesan, yeah,
0: and then fried rice underneath instead of your pasta or whatever it is. There's the egg tarts of different textures. There's a flaky crust egg tart. There's a cookie crust egg tart. There's French toast in very many variations. Stir fries like beef with tomatoes or beef with bitter melon or fish with tofu in a clay pot. Those are sort of the, I think, the type of iconic dishes that you would find.
1: Yeah. So already you're talking about a menu that. That spans both like stir-fried bitter melon, which is like an intensely local taste.
0: Sure.
1: And like you said, macaroni and chicken soup with Spam on top.
0: Right. Yes.
1: So this is really, it spans many cultures. It spans like, you know, multiple time zones, many time zones. And like when I think about Cha Tang Tang, the easy shorthand, I think most Americans, if you've not been to this kind of place before, that you'll think of if you're an American, it's like, it's like a diner.
0: Yes.
1: Right? In a lot of ways, it serves the same function. It's like you said, it's like the best diner is probably the diner that's near you.
0: Yeah.
1: You know the people there, you know, that they're going to top up your coffee for you. The menu can be like 1,000 pages long. Why is there eggplant parmesan on this menu? I don't really know, you know. But it's attending, I feel, at least for Hong Kongers, and if you like take one step back, into the, and like trying to look at the culture of Hong Kong and ask what is the culture of Hong Kong, but Cha Tang to me feels like a, it's sort of more symbolic of the place as a whole than even a diner is of America.
0: Yeah. I think the reason that the Cha Tang feels so iconic in the Hong Kong context, and it feels such a, it feels as if it's such a good representation of Hong Kong, is because not only are these kind of diner like Cha Tang Tang spaces putting menus, it's not as if the, how do I, I'll start this again. So I think the reason why the Cha Tang Tang feels so representative of Hong Kong is because it not only puts other countries or other cuisines dishes on the menu, but it sort of meaningfully and significantly changes them.
1: Yeah.
0: Right. So the, we'll talk about like tomatoes, for example, this baked pork chop rice. Usually a tomato sauce is sort of a stewed tomato sauce. You're developing a lot of like deep umami flavors. It takes a long time to do. And then you're covering it and stuff. But in the birth of the Cha Tang Tang in the 1950s, kind of post-colonial Hong Kong, a lot of these Hong Kongers are striving to make what feels to them as high-end Western food with a limited pantry, usually oftentimes shelf-stable. So the primary ingredient, right, in this ketchup sauce is ketchup and tomato paste. And upon first blush, I think there can be a lot of allergies to the sort of cost-cutting, shortcut type of cooking that happens in the Cha Tang Tang. But from a chef's perspective, when you sort of study it, you start to understand what each and every one of these decisions and what each and every one of these ingredients actually does to the flavor of the dish. One of my, I was hanging out with an Italian chef, Davatorio, the other day, and one of the most famous Italian restaurants, you know, Three Michelin Stars, all these things. And he was describing their famous tomato sauce. And the process is you take some tomatoes, you cook them down, and then once they've broken down, you blend them into a little bit more fresh tomato. And then you take that, you cook down a little bit more, and you blend it again. Third time. So you're layering these three like, levels of cooked tomato-ness.
1: Yeah, yeah.
0: I'm doing the exact same thing in this big pork chop rice with tomato paste and ketchup and some cherry tomatoes, right? Like, it is like really the same philosophy, but, you know, done, you know, in the 90 seconds or whatever it takes to like get the dish out there. And as you're studying the Cha Tang Tang, you see these like techniques over and over and over again. These like sort of creative decisions, oftentimes spurred by some sort of like a lack of time or lack of money or whatever, that has produced like such classic dishes for us Hong Kongers.
1: Yeah, it's like the ultimate like kitchen hackery.
0: Yeah, absolutely.
1: But, like, but before there was a word for it, and this is just what we had to do because we literally will feed people within 8 minutes and they're out of here
0: in eight minutes. Can deep dive into the pork chop, the baked pork chop rice even more. When you're thinking about pork chops, you know, it usually is cut from anywhere between the shoulder and the loin, and so you have a good variation on tenderness from the marbling and stuff. And so you have a couple of agents, you have a couple of things you can reach for to tenderize that pork chop. The most common is baking soda to make it a little bit more alkaline.

0: At small quantities, I think it does wonders. But also the other important component of the baked pork chop rice is pineapples, because pineapples have these enzymes in them that sort of like
1: that actually break down
0: that break down the meat a little bit to get a little bit more tender. You're really hammering the cook, right? You're marinating it, you're deep frying it, and then you're baking it again. Like, chances are this pork chop is well done, so you need something to keep it soft and not chewy. Like, all of these little decisions just all kind of works together.
1: Yeah.
0: And the greatest arbiter of what makes a classic iconic Hong Kong dish is deliciousness. And over the last, you know, 50, 60, 70 years, we've decided that these are the delicious dishes.
1: Yeah.
0: And we've made them accessible to all Hong Kongers, made by the people, for the people. And we've shoved them all inside of this one type of restaurant, the Cha Cha Pang.
2: 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I'm Francis Lam, and this is The Splendid Table from APM, American Public Media.
3: Broadly in the cooking industry, there's this idea that cooking all electric is somehow less than, or it's not as good as cooking with gas. For KQED's Climate Solutions series, Flipping the Switch, I talked to some restaurants in the Bay Area that are going all electric, and they're finding that the food they're making is as good or even better, and they're also seeing all these other benefits. I'm Azul Dahlstrom-Ekman, reporter for KQED. 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
4: Next time on Climate One, Sheldon Whitehouse has been talking about climate change on the Senate floor for more than a decade, even amid the recent climate hushing by other members of his party.
5: People want to hear more about climate change. People understand that it is now banging into their direct family financial situations.
4: Senator Sheldon Whitehouse won't stop talking about climate on the next Climate One.
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2: 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I'm Francis Lam, and this is The Splendid Table, the show for curious cooks and eaters. We're talking right now with Lucas Sim, author of Cha Chan Tang, comfort food from Hong Kong's iconic diners. Let's get back to it with him.
1: I love the way you think about food, because you both like really respect and honor like the very, like just the salt of the earthness of the food. Like, but you also like to like break it down and like, why wouldn't I interrogate this technique the same way I would interrogate the technique with three Michelin star chef? Like, either way, it's like you have to do things to the food to make them delicious. And so like, one is not better than the other. So I love the way you think about that. You know, obviously that cuisine traveled overseas here. And even though we don't have that many like true Hong Kong Cha Chan Tangs in New York City, Chinatown, there are dishes like from that canon, right?
0: Yeah.
1: That were here in like different casual restaurants. And I remember baked pork chop rice being absolutely one of my favorite things, one of my uncle's favorite things. And like, just to describe the experience of eating this pork chop, yes, it's not like a perfect, beautiful, rosy, medium rare. It has been cooked, but it's like it's still very tender, and it has a little bit of crispness around the edges, but it's smothered in this rich tomato sauce and this kind of like cheap, melty mozzarella cheese, but it's like
0: a huge amount of it, right?
1: Yeah, but like it's baked, and so it's like bubbly and brown, and you eat that, and it's like rich and tomatoey and sweet and a little bit sour, and underneath there's like this beautiful, like simple egg fried rice. And that rice has like its own sort of like wok hay flavor and a little bit of like an oil flavor and just to underpin all of this like richness on top. It's like, it's one of the most delicious and comforting things on earth. And I eat it out of like literal foil takeout containers, right? Because they would just bake it right in the foil container and then it would serve it to you on a tray.
0: Right. And it's always too hot to touch, and everything is in service of soaking up that sauce. And as you're going through, you see all the layers of the bite. I mean, this is really like guttural delicious stuff. My gamer tag when I was in secondary school or like primary school was Gokju Pa Fan, from Maple Story and RuneScape and things. Like, this is just really like, it's undeniably delicious stuff. And I think in this book, like the impetus was to try to, as you say, break down each and every one of the components in all of these dishes and try to understand what makes them so delicious. And I think it's interesting for a lot of Hong Kongers, because I'm starting with a book that is about the most basic type of restaurant, fast and cheap. But I don't think that means that it doesn't ask or beg for attention to detail and trying to understand what like makes it really tick and what makes it really work.
1: Yeah. So Hong Kong is a city that is obsessed with status, right? It's obsessed with chef status. And these are not restaurants, you know, with chefs that are seeking media attention, seeking status. They're probably not really run on recipes. Like, I don't think you would go into a Tatsan Tang and be like, this is our house recipe book.
0: Right, right.
1: I think it's just a lot of like, you taught me, I taught him.
0: Yeah.
1: And some combination of like things being passed down and instinct. So now you have a cookbook with recipes of these dishes that are not usually formalized, right?
0: Right.
1: In recipes. How did you write the recipes for this book? Did you just kind of like figure them out on your own or like how did you learn to make this food? I guess what I'm asking.
0: I did everything in my power to convince my publishers when we first started working on this book to make sure everybody knew that this wasn't Lucas's adaptations or interpretations of Tatsan Tang
1: dishes. Chef-y spins and riffs. Right.
0: I don't think I've been a chef nearly long enough to have a cuisine that belongs to me, but I belong to this cuisine. And so the only way to learn it is to work in Tatsan Tang. And so I last couple of years, I've been bouncing between Hong Kong and Shanghai. And in Hong Kong, I would work service. Usually they would put me on the night shift because I'm not allowed to touch the plates when it's way too busy. But me and this other dude.
1: Wait, literally you went and worked at Tatsan Tang.
0: Yeah, that's the only way to get all of these recipes. One of the places I spent the most time is called Gold Garden Gum Yun in Chinatown in Hong Kong. And at dinner, they do their full breakfast and lunch menu. Most people actually eat breakfast there for dinner. And it's 150 covers in 2 hours. And me and this other dude in shorts.
1: 150
0: and, like, white
1: covers
0: shirts.
1: In 2 hours with two cooks.
0: Yeah. And the average pickup time actually for a set. So a set, by the way, is, let's say, mac soup, some type of cooked egg, piece of toast, and then your drink. All of that comes out usually 90 seconds. The first time I made iced lemon tea, I was standing at the pass. The order for the iced lemon tea comes in. I put all of the lemon tea components in except for the ice, and I'm looking around for an ice scoop. And it's taking me like 3-4 seconds to look for it. And he says, use your hand.
1: Just
0: like two handfuls. It's exactly how much ice you have to put. Like, oh, okay.
1: Ice scoop is at the end of your arms. Yeah.
0: Yeah. And obviously he's like, you know, cooking eggs for like 4 or 5 people, but he's also watching the horse racing on his day on his phone.
1: Because he has money on the horses.
0: Yeah. And he's just smoke underneath the hood, you know, put the cigarette up to the age. Like, it's just perfect. Exactly the type of place that I love.
1: This is a Jimmy O Yang skit.
0: We photograph him in the book. Hong Zifu is like one of like, Hong Go is, such a legendary guy in the Chinatown space. And so the only way to get these recipes is to like hang out with them, work service, like bring a thermometer and a timer and try to sort of understand how their mastery has sort of distilled into like time and temperature and basic sort of cooking principles and then sort of translate that into recipe form.
1: How did you get in? Or how were they not like, what are you psycho? Like, no, you're not going to come work in this restaurant for fun.
0: I think I was lucky in some sense because the early parts of my sort of chefing career was really built on staging, and staging is a series of asking people and having them tell you no and then asking again. That's a big part of it. The other big part is that I'm very excited and very proud of the team that I worked with for this book. One of the most important of which is Sam Lai. So Sam is my age. He's doing, and we believe he's the only person in the world doing a PhD on Tatsan Tangs at SOAS in UK. And he's our researcher for the book. And he, for his anthropological research, for his qualitative research, is also spending time in these restaurants. He's working there. And he's charting genealogy charts and family charts and trying to map which uncle works which station, what time he comes into work, what he's in charge of doing. And he's trying to understand it from sort of the front of house and sort of human sort of perspective. And so as he's working the front, sometimes I'll work in the back. And so the two of us have been working together for a couple of years, bouncing between these Tatsan Tang, sitting down for interviews, asking people for recipes, working in the restaurants, trying to really understand what's actually going on.
1: That's awesome.
0: It's been a lot of fun. And it's like, I think for me, it reminds me of the thing I'm most excited about Hong Kong today, which is a lot of, I guess, amateur archival work, a lot of like preservation of things from our neon signs to the way people do things or like the aesthetic of the space, but now also hopefully starting one step at a time, the recipes and the way these restaurants are actually run.
1: Yeah. I do feel like there is a very, there's definitely a growing sense among Hong Kongers mm-hmm. of wanting to sort of reclaim Hong Kong
0: yeah.
1: and preserve or remember Hong Kong culture. Hong Kong is, you know, it's hundreds of years old, but it's like mm-hmm. really not that old.
0: Yeah, yeah,
1: like
0: yeah,
1: the Hong Kong
0: yeah.
1: that we know today is really only like
0: mm-hmm. built by like 80
1: years old.
0: Right.
1: Yeah, right? Like, yeah. cause like it was really a huge influx of people in mm-hmm. the 30s, 40s, 50s.
0: Yeah.
1: Before that, it was
0: yeah.
1: much smaller town
0: sure.
1: and, you know, grew up in this age of first colonialism under the, well, not first, but like in this era, colonialism under the Brits and then mm-hmm. 97,
0: yeah.
1: you know, reverted to Chinese control, but like hyper-capitalism and mm-hmm. the whole city as we know it, like was basically built in the last,
0: yeah.
1: you know, 50, 60, 70 years or whatever.
0: Yeah.
1: And I think, you know, for a lot of reasons, it's always evolved. It's always changed. But, mm-hmm. You know, for political and economic reasons, mm-hmm. it's like sort of looking at a very different future.
0: Right.
1: So I think there's a strong sense
0: yeah.
1: among Hong Kongers to
0: yeah.
1: be like, what were we and what are we? And we want to like, write it down
0: yeah.
1: and document and
0: yeah.
1: remember it.
0: Yeah. And it's all done, all of that work, for me, the most important work is done at an amateur level without gigantic institutions behind them.
1: Mm.
0: Like for me, the most impressive everyday historical sort of preservation work now is being done on Instagram accounts. People who are walking around sort of taking photos of the calligraphy on the side of the truck and trying to find out which calligraphy master had produced the original strokes that are now being digitized to become sort of like the standard serif font, let's say,
1: yeah.
0: of Chinese characters.
1: Yeah.
0: And actually the three characters on the front of the book, Ta Tan Tang, is a custom font of ours that's based off of one of these sort of like truck side, like font scanning sort of operations. And that sort of like deep understanding starts with some pretty photos on Instagram Square of all of the calligraphy that dots the city.
1: Yeah.
0: The same thing about the all the manufacturing that happens in Hong Kong, all the historical storefronts, and then eventually also the human stories are all documented by people, sometimes tied to Instagram accounts or independent book publishers.
1: Oh,
0: so, you know, and a lot of this writing is done in Chinese, oftentimes written in Cantonese, right? And so it really is, reminds me of the genesis of the food in Ta Tan Tang too, because it's by the people for the people. It's first and foremost for ourselves to understand before we sort of broadcast it out to the rest of the world.
1: Yeah. So the word Ta Tan Tang
0: mm-hmm.
1: like, literally means like Ta is tea and Tan like a meal and Tang is like a room.
0: Like a, right.
1: So it's like a meal, a tea meal room.
0: Yeah.
1: The tea is obviously an important part of it.
0: Mm-hmm.
1: And like, you know, just the other day, a friend came over with ice cream. Like, we had dinner. She came over. Oh, bring dessert. She brought mm-hmm. ice cream from this, like, you know, cool New York, like, artisanal ice cream maker.
0: Yeah.
1: As far as I know, it's not Asian or Chinese
0: sure,
1: owned. And,
0: sure.
1: like, the flavor she brought was Hong Kong
0: milk tea.
1: Right? So, like, that's become sort of, like, a mm-hmm. thing, that like, an exported thing. But the tea itself is sort of symbolic of what Hong Kong is, right? Like,
0: right.
1: Well, why don't you talk about what the tea you'll find in a Ta Tan Tang is like.
0: So first from the cup, the Hong Kong style milk tea is velvety, smooth, thick, rich, robust. It's got a lot of caffeine. It keeps the city moving. It's, the main components are full fat evaporated milk, a generous amount of sugar actually. And the tea itself is built off of this black tea, Ceylon tea. And this is clearly an interpretation of some, with the addition of milk, it's an interpretation of a European tea drinking practice, right?
1: Yeah.
0: What makes it sort of distinctly Hong Kong is it's got an iconic sort of pulling action. So in short, the tea itself, because it's black tea, it's fermented, it's oxidized. In the brewing process, we're trying to encourage the qualities of that oxidation, which give it that body and give it that sort of strength and also give it that sort of fragrance by pulling it through these silk what look like silk stockings. So it's sometimes
1: yeah.
0: called silk stocking milk tea.
1: Yeah, yeah.
0: And so this entire
1: giant tea filters,
0: they're pulling it, they're introducing a lot of air into it as they're brewing it. On top of this, they're also brewing at, you know, 95 degrees centigrade for, you know, 20 minutes plus.
1: Yeah, so it's a super long cook.
0: Exactly. Yeah. And if you understand anything from sort of traditional Chinese tea brewing practices, this is way too long to cook tea.
1: It's also
0: like usually like very, very, way too high of a temperature, right,
1: for that
0: period of time. You're burning the tea. But when you look back at what the tea leaves were for this Hong Kong style milk tea, it's a blend of tea dust And like smaller,
1: as in like literally
7: sizes
1: like
7: of tea.
1: Tea dust, right. As in like
0: the stuff that's on the bottom of the factory floor is like, you know,
1: the real cheap stuff. Yeah.
0: Exactly. But in order to encourage the tea to have the functionality and the sort of like fragrance, that's the sort of method that they came up with. Now, to go even a step further, when you're asking yourself, why is this tea being cooked for a long period of time at this temperature? The running theory between Sam and I, my researcher and I, is that when this sort of tea brewing came about, the sort of pre-Cha-Tan-Teng type of restaurants had these toaster ovens for making toast that it rooted in a sort of Hainanese practice related to kopitiam in Southeast Asia, where they're all serving sort of milk tea with toast. And toast originally would have been grilled over charcoal or something like this. Mm. But when they introduced this sort of electric oven, it was called a belling oven, that was the brand, the heating element was on top and it was exposed. And in a small sort of tea-making, cafe-ish type of space, there's only one place to put these kettles, which is on top of the heating element, uh-huh, which is holding it at slightly below boiling temperature, as it's like a simmering temperature, right? Uh-huh, uh-huh. And so, you know, you're pouring tea for people, and you're just putting it back on there, so it's continuing to brew and brew and brew and brew. And it's just this, like, so happened, this sort of, like, British oven brand that had this exposed element that we think that with the influence of the kopitiam and them also interpreting colonial method of drinking tea, that Hong Kong also adapted a similar type of method with like brewing black tea for a long period of time before like pulling it and straining it and then adding a generous amount of milk and fat to sort of cover up the sort of tannic bitter elements, but to encourage the other sort of like robust sort of fragrant elements to come through. And it's one of these things that we wouldn't have sort of New York-made artisanal,
1: right,
0: like Hong Kong-style milk tea ice cream if it weren't for this flavor profile that was defined by actually socioeconomic circumstance.
1: Yeah, yeah. This is the oven we got, and we just put the thing on top of the thing and just keep cooking it.
0: Exactly.
1: Yeah.
0: I mean, we could have written a whole book about just the milk tea, like try to understand what the actual sort of physics and the step-by-step of making this cup of tea was.
1: I love it. It's so symbolic of, you know, like the cliche of Hong Kong is, oh, it's East meets West, and like, oh, it's like a fusion culture. But it's like that kind of framing often assumes that like, oh, people were intentionally choosing to, I'm going to take this from that culture. I'm going to take this from this culture. I'm going to combine the two. And no, it just happened because
0: it just happened.
1: That's where the teapot goes in this tiny kitchen.
0: Exactly.
1: And I think that's just so emblematic of this whole society.
0: Yeah.
1: So thank you so much for coming by. Thank you for this book. I can't wait to like really, really just sink into it.
0: Thank you so much.
2: Lucas Sin is the author of Cha-Tan-Teng, comfort food from Hong Kong's iconic diners. And he left us with a recipe for one of my absolute favorite dishes in the world, baked pork chop rice. It's at splendidtable.org. And hey, if you want, you can check out the extended video of our interview on our YouTube channel. We had a great time. The list of iconic New Orleans foods and restaurants is long and storied, to say the least. From a million different gumbos to muffaletta sandwiches, coffee and beignets, bread puddings and sazeracs. From Galatoire's to Willie Mae's Scotch House to Dookie Chase's, and we are not even beginning to scratch the surface. But you actually could go pretty far down that list before you see Mr. Okra. But New Orleanians know and love Mr. Okra. He drove his unmissably painted pickup truck all over the city, singing and selling his fresh produce, only the most visible of a long, long line of New Orleans street vendors. Dr. Ashley Rose Young, a Smithsonian research associate and the curator of American history at the Rare Book Collection at the Library of Congress, has written a deep look at that history called Nourishing Networks, the Public Culture of Food in New Orleans. Hey, Ashley, it's great to see you.
8: Hi, Francis. I'm so happy to be here today.
2: Me too. I'm happy you're here. It's been a little while, and the last time I saw you, I think we were at the Smithsonian, which was super exciting. Well, maybe we'll talk about that later, but I want to talk about your book because, okay, I, you know, like every lover of food, I'm a big street vendor fan, but the way you write about like the very sort of economy and the notion and in some ways the politics of street vending is so interesting. And one way that I think really pulled me right into this, I was like, oh, I don't know what I thought I knew,
1: is like pretty much on the first page of the book. Street vendors are, you know, by definition mobile, but never thought of them as, you know, people using that mobility as a way of making relationships all throughout a city. And you open the book by writing about a gentleman named Arthur James Robinson, who probably literally millions of New Orleanians have known through time as Mr. Okra. Tell us about him.
8: So Mr. Okra, he unfortunately passed away in 2018, but during his lifetime, he really held an almost mythic level of personhood in New Orleans. He was adored throughout the city, and he actually moved through the different neighborhoods of New Orleans in this kaleidoscopic pickup truck that was designed and painted by a local artist named Dr. Bob. But you could imagine this pickup truck kind of rumbling down the Oakline streets of these various neighborhoods. And Mr. Okra would be using the CB radio to kind of call out about the fresh food that he was selling, from bananas and oranges, eating pears and apples. He had the most recognizable voice in New Orleans. I mean, you could walk up to any New Orleanian and say, hey, sing Mr. Okra's street cry for me, and they could imitate his voice almost exactly. It was that ubiquitous. And so he was just a beloved character. He had friendships and relationships with all walks of life in New Orleans. I mean, he worked in historically Black communities. He worked in elite neighborhoods. He worked in working class neighborhoods. Mm-hmm. He really was someone who built a network of friends and customers through his daily practice of selling fresh foods throughout the city. And, you know, like I said, he was known by so many people and loved that there was even kind of a little food tourism corner dedicated to Mr. Okra. There were t-shirts and umbrellas and even this little keychain that you could buy at the local grocery store, and you could press a few buttons and it would play different Mr. Okra street cries.
1: Yeah.
8: And so, you know, he just was a local celebrity. He was just a wonderful kind of larger than life person, and he was seen as sort of the last street vendor of New Orleans, although he wasn't technically the last, but that's kind of how people understood him, to be this very precious and beloved figure in the city.
2: 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I'm Francis Lamb, and this is The Splendid Table from American Public Media.
7: I'm Alexis Madrigal. Next time on Forum, diesel prices are above $8 a gallon in California, higher than they've ever been, and 63% higher than a year ago. While most consumers don't buy diesel, it fuels much of our economy, from where our food is grown to how it ends up on your dining room table. We'll talk about why diesel prices have skyrocketed, how these record-setting prices will affect consumers, and what could happen next. That's at 9 a.m. right here on KQED.
9: I'm Nina Kim. Next time on Forum at 10 a.m., a new film, The Social Reckoning, heads to theaters next month. The Aaron Sorkin sequel to The Social Network on Facebook's creation tells the story of the platform's reckoning after whistleblower Frances Haugen in 2021 leaked tens of thousands of internal documents about the harms of social media to the Wall Street Journal. Haugen joins us to talk about how the leak changed her life and reverberates today. That's Forum at 10 a.m. on KQED.
2: 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I'm Francis Lamb, and this is The Splendid Table, the show for curious cooks and eaters. We're talking with Dr. Ashley Rose Young today about her book on the history of New Orleans street vendors, Nourishing Networks. Let's get back to it with her. This idea of an historic street vending culture in New Orleans is, I wouldn't say probably unique, but is certainly special in that place. And, you know, probably no city in America is more in love with its own food and food culture than New Orleans is. But through your book, I'm learning how people actually bought and sold food
1: So this tradition that Mr. Ogre was part of was in some ways a defining aspect of how the city's culture evolved. So basically tell us the thesis of your book.
8: Yeah, sure. So I am so fascinated by street food culture and also what I call the kind of public culture of food in New Orleans, or these nourishing networks. And New Orleans was this kind of exception when it came to its public food culture. It had so many markets compared to other cities in the United States. So let's just go to, say, 1880s, or even if we go into 1910, at 1910, New Orleans had 30 different neighborhood public markets. So every single community had a small public market that catered to their particular interests, their particular taste preferences, because its public market system was actually mirrored after the one in Paris. And this is kind of indicative of New Orleans' long-standing cultural ties to France. You know, it was originally a French colony when it was established in the early 1700s. And that French connection carried through. It carried through the Spanish occupation of the city. It carried through the city joining the United States after the Louisiana Purchase. But really, there was this French cultural mentality. And you see that directly reflected in the idea that each neighborhood was deserving of a public market. But the other thing that's very strange about New Orleans is that for most of the city's history, like well into the 20th century, it was actually illegal for people to buy fresh food anywhere but the public markets or from specific street vendors. So in other cities, you had grocery stores, green grocers, where you could go get vegetables, you could, you know, or you could pop over to the butcher's and get some freshly cut meat. But in New Orleans, you had to go to the public markets or to specific street vendors. There were no green grocery stores operating legally in the city. So that's another element that's a little bit different about New Orleans.
1: Yeah. And, you know, that also means people are in conversation with, or at least like really like physically close to, both neighbors and people of many different classes. Like you're just like physically having to interact with more people. And that actually is, you know, that has like profound, I mean, we talk so much now today in our society of like how like we have so much of our interaction with other, even with other humans, let alone with like bots and, you know, AI chat bots or whatever, but like through our devices and through our phones. And we're like, we're losing not just the art, but the connectivity and the like probably very real emotional need to look people in the eye and talk to people. How did this influence the food culture in terms of the cuisine and the dishes that we know?
8: So I think people often think of Creole cuisine as emerging from these historic restaurants like Antoine's and Galatoire's and Commander's Palace. But I argue that New Orleans Creole cuisine was born of the street food culture. So if you go back to the antebellum period, you are going to see enslaved African women and their descendants hawking gumbo, hawking freshly prepared pralines and calas, sugary rice fritters, in the street. I mean, you would be going up to these people and ordering prepared foods right then and there. They were able to do so through these interesting loopholes in the local law where African American people who were enslaved were actually able to accrue some profit from the foods that they sold. And often they did this on Sundays, which was a typical day of quote unquote rest, but it was a day for these individuals to come into the city and make these prepared foods or sell produce that they had grown in their own garden plots. And so you see that the people actually shaping taste preferences were these market vendors, a majority of whom were enslaved African women and their descendants in the antebellum period. It's these women who were moving through the city streets, who were building these businesses, that really dictated the course of Creole cuisine. Of course, this was a conversation among the many disparate groups of the city, but at the heart of Creole cuisine is a deep African tradition that draws on ingredients like okra and relies on deep frying and other methods that are so characteristic of West African cuisine, including the knowledge of how to cultivate rice, which, you know, wouldn't really have ever happened in the United States without these very skilled enslaved African peoples.
1: Right. And the rice kala are such an important part of the culture, and kala are like basically rice fritters, right? They're fried balls of batter, you know, and rice, and served with powdered sugar. They're delicious. They're like little rice donuts, basically.
8: They're so good.
1: and that story of the enslaved African woman selling those kala bensho, they would call out, right? And I remember reading and hearing stories of those women who would take a little bit of profit from those sales and eventually, actually, in some cases, being able to buy back their own freedom.
8: Right. Or the freedom of a family member, like literally one kala at a time, one cup of Creole coffee at a time for decades and decades. And, you know, we were talking about kala, but I also think about gumbo as this metaphor for all of the different communities that contributed to the creation of Creole cuisine. Mm-hmm. Okra is such a central ingredient in many gumbos, although not all, and that was a crop grown in West Africa and brought to the New World and was at the center of gumbo. And there's actually West African languages that have a word that sounds very much like gumbo for the word actually for okra. So there's like kind of an etymology connection there. But we can also look at the mirepoix of New Orleans, which they call the Holy Trinity. Mm-hmm. And that's a nod to Catholic faith. But mirepoix in France was, you know, carrots, celery, onions.
1: Yeah.
8: But in New Orleans, the carrots were replaced with bell pepper, which kind of represents this important trade connection to Latin America and the Caribbean. And then we can also think about different thickeners. Okra is one thickener because it has that beautiful mucilaginous texture. Mm-hmm. But another thickener would be a French style roux, where you're combining flour and fat, you know, butter typically, and toasting that for a long time to get it to that really caramelized, beautiful, dark color. Often, though, in the colonial period, flour wasn't available. So people had to rely on other kinds of thickeners, and that's where you have okra playing an important role. Mm-hmm. And you also have ground sassafras leaves or filet powder playing a really important role as a thickener in gumbo. And that actually came from the indigenous communities who had lived along the Gulf Coast for thousands of years. For them, the Choctaw people in particular, sassafras was just a beautiful kind of herby flavor that they added to their own soups and stews, and it was adopted and brought into Creole gumbo, and is still to this day used as a seasoning and as a thickener in many different gumbo recipes. So you kind of see the European influence, West African, Latin American, and indigenous North American communities and their influences all coming into one dish that is gumbo. And I really like using the dish as a way to help people understand just how global Creole cuisine really is.
1: Yeah, I love that. So you started thinking about this book when you were an intern at the Southern Food and Beverage Museum, which is in New Orleans. That was like almost like 20 years ago. And you've had quite a career since then as a food historian. You were for many years the historian at the Smithsonian Food History Project. You helped put together the National Museum of American History's Food History Weekend programs, which I've really enjoyed. You led years of cooking demonstrations and talks, you know, in that building, which is home to, you know, Dorothy's Ruby Slippers and the original Kermit the Frog puppet, which is so amazing to get to see. What drew you to this work? Did you like wake up one day and be like, I want to be a public food historian?
8: Yeah, if only it were that easy. It was a long journey, and I'm just sort of agog really at the fact that I've been doing this for 20 years already. But I think that speaks to just how interesting New Orleans is. And so if I go back in time to when I was an undergrad in college, I totally by happenstance, you know, applied for this internship in New Orleans that completely changed the course of my life. But in hindsight, it sort of feels like it was fated almost, because my family, I have influence from the food side of my family and also the history side. So my mother actually was a food entrepreneur, and she owned and operated several grocery stores, gourmet grocery stores in my hometown of Pittsburgh. that were part of a family business that operated for over 70 years in the city. And so I grew up with a very keen sense of food culture and an interest in knowing different cultures across the world. So I got that from my mother. But then on the other side, my father is a retired high school history teacher. You know, when I was growing up, I always say, you know, a lot of kids went to Disney World with their families. That was sort of the family vacation. But my father took us to every Civil War battlefield between my hometown in Pittsburgh and where we went to the beach in North Carolina. And so I spent a lot of my summers just steeped in history. And when I learned that you could share history and share the brilliance of food all in one space in a museum, I thought, this is exactly what I want to do.
1: Yeah. What were some of the highlights of your time at the museum? And tell us what you're working on now at the Library of Congress.
8: Sure. So I will say there is a part of me that loves performance. So I, you know, growing up, I was the kid who was in choir. I did middle school musical theater, and I was in the musical in high school, never as the lead, but often as the overenthusiastic chorus member, just like beaming in the back. I just, I love the thrill of the stage and of storytelling. And so when I was able to join the Smithsonian team and lead these live cooking demonstrations, cooking up history, I felt so alive on that stage. And there were some fabulous, I mean, I think I did over 60 unique cooking demonstrations, but I have fond memories, talking of showmanship, when we were doing a program on the Transcontinental Railroad and the Chinese laborers who were essential to the creation of that rail line. And we had Martin Yan as a guest chef to come help tell the story to our audiences. And I'm laughing because, you know, I had spent weeks creating this run of show outline, you know, sharing all my questions in advance and like kind of the thematic path that we were going to go on. And Martin's like, yeah, this is great. I'm on the same page as you. And I remember when the stage doors opened and the stage lights turned on, Martin was off in a completely different direction. Like he knew how to, it was a little shocking at first, but he was such a showman and he just got that audience hooked so quickly through these amazing demonstrations of knife skills, which we had never talked about prior to the cooking demonstration. And then I'm there trying to kind of like bring things back to the Transcontinental Railroad. So I'd be like, I see you're using a traditional Chinese cleaver. Now, how does that tie back to the way that Chinese immigrant workers were, you know, making food and eating while they were building the railroad? And it was just like a total blast. It was a challenging program, but at the end of the day, you know, he just knew how to work the room, and it was a beautiful thing to witness. So that always sticks out in my mind. There's another program that I did with Chef Juven Jean. He's Haitian American. And what was cool with that is we were able to collaborate with the Haitian Embassy in Washington, D.C. And at one point during that program, I was up on stage with, you know, Juven, but also one of my fellow curators, Joanne Hippolyte from the Museum of African American History and Culture.
1: Oh, we've had her on the show. She's amazing. Yeah.
8: Yeah, she's so great. And then we also had the Haitian ambassador on stage with us, as well as his 4 or 5 year old daughter, and we're all up there making Haitian frite together. And it was just this beautiful moment. And you look out into the audience and you see this robust Haitian and Haitian American community feeling this precious moment, this super special moment at the Museum of American History. And it's just like, wow, this is phenomenal. And I'll say one last program that really caught my attention was actually with Chef Mariah Gladstone, and she is Cherokee and Blackfeet, and she came into the museum to talk about bison and how bison are these keystone creatures for the plains. You know, she was saying it's the bison that churn the soil, right, and create this healthy environment for all of these flora and fauna to thrive out in Montana and the surrounding areas, and really impressed upon our audiences how essential ecologically bison are and how sacred they are too to these indigenous communities, specifically the Blackfeet, you know, out near Yellowstone. And it was just such a moving program. I love that merging of ecology and science with indigenous culture and religious beliefs. It was just very beautifully done.
1: Yeah, that was a really awesome program. And well, thank you for that. And thanks for coming by today to talk about your book.
8: Happy to be here today. Thank you.
1: Dr. Ashley Rose Young is the author of Nourishing Networks, The Public Culture of Food in New Orleans. And that is our show for this week. We hope you enjoyed it. We'll talk to you again next week. The Splendid Table was created by Sally Swift and Lynn Rosetto Casper and was made this week by technical producer Jennifer Lukey, producers Erica Romero and Maria Wortel, and managing producer Sally Swift. Jordan Turgeon's our digital producer with help from Delonix Wynn, and Lauren Humpert is our senior podcast production manager. 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
6: 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We have mostly cloudy skies out there right now as temperatures are in the mid-50s and some west winds 10 to 20 miles per hour. As you get up tomorrow morning, partly cloudy skies in the morning, becoming mostly sunny by the afternoon and warming up a bit with highs reaching in the 70s to the mid-80s well inland. It's KQED-FM San Francisco and KQEI-FM North Highland, Sacramento. It's 11 o'clock.
12: Hello and welcome to Newsday on the BBC World Service with Rob Young and Krupa Party. Today we hear from the front line in Yemen, where Houthi fighters have advanced along the Red Sea coast, threatening shipping routes and are now closing in on the city of Taiz. We have a special BBC report from there.
13: The drone? Whose drone is it, though? Is this a Houthi drone or a government drone? Should we come down? Spread out, spread out.
14: Go, go, go.
13: Mshi.
12: In the UK, counter-terrorism police have arrested five men near an Air Force base used by the US military since March to launch attacks against Iran. The police are investigating possible explosives.
15: And the Republic of Ireland head coach says his players raised awareness worldwide after they chose not to engage in pre-match formalities with Israel. We'll have more on that and all the latest after the world news.
16: BBC News with Emily Thomas. More than 2,000 police officers have been deployed to quell violent protests at a university campus in Punjab in northwestern India. Demonstrations began on Saturday after unproven claims circulated on social media that a female student had been raped at a hostel near the private Lovely Professional University in Fakhwara. Classes have been suspended for 10 days. Azadeh Mashiri reports.
17: Reports of the alleged rape in Fagwara began circulating on social media last week, and students claim no action was taken by the university. In response, they stormed university property over the weekend, lit fires, clashed with police, and blocked a major highway. Classes have now been suspended for 10 days. Lovely Professional University, one of Punjab's largest private universities, has claimed the allegations are a false narrative designed to tarnish its reputation.
16: In Britain, five men remain in custody on suspicion of explosive and terrorism offences after a major incident near a Royal Air Force base used by the US military since March to launch attacks against Iran. President Trump said the men had planned to cause significant damage. Nick Johnson has more details.
18: Residents from more than 80 houses in the nearby village of Welford had to leave their homes in the early hours of yesterday morning after a major incident was declared. At a press conference last night, Gloucestershire police said its officers had arrested five men. The case is now being handled by counter-terrorism officers. The investigation is said to be in its early stages. Gloucestershire's temporary chief constable, Maggie Blythe, said the matter was now contained, but that a cordon around the village would be in place for some time.
16: The US ambassador to Beijing says President Trump offered to sell weapons to China during discussions with President Xi Jinping about US arms sales to Taiwan. David Perdue said Mr. Trump had downplayed weapon sales to Taiwan as one of many deals that the US makes around the world. China opposes weapon sales to Taiwan. In Yemen, fighting is intensifying around the city of Taiz, where government forces, supported by a Saudi-led coalition, are trying to halt a new advance by Iranian-backed Houthi fighters. On Sunday, the Houthis said seven people had been killed in a strike on a market. Nawal Al-Makafi reports from Yemen.
14: Taiz sits at a vital intersection between Houthi-controlled territory in northern Yemen and government-held areas in the south. Contacts on the Houthi side have told the BBC they're consolidating troops for a major offensive. Government forces say they're aware of the preparations and are reinforcing their own positions. There is a heavy human cost. More than 100,000 people have been displaced by the fighting.
16: You're listening to the latest world news from the BBC. Police in Northern Ireland have blocked a group of men attempting to carry out a contentious parade by hardline Protestants through a Roman Catholic neighbourhood in the town of Portadown. On Sunday, hundreds of protesters blocked the road to prevent it happening. While most of the demonstrators had dispersed, some members of the Orange Order remained. In the past, the road was a major flashpoint in the sectarian conflict between largely Catholic Republicans and Protestant Unionists. Chris Page reports.
19: It's almost 24 hours since the Orange Order parade was due to begin. They have legal permission to parade along the Garvaghy Road for the first time in almost 30 years. But yesterday, hundreds of protesters blocked the road in the Irish nationalist area. The 35 Orange men who were planning to march remained at Drumcree Church. At 4 o'clock this morning, they set off but were stopped by police before getting close to the contentious part of the route.
16: Ethiopia's army chief has accused Eritrea and Sudan of backing armed rebel groups in northern regions of his country. Field Marshal Berhanu Jula's remarks are his first since a sharp escalation of fighting last week in Ethiopia's Tigray region, which borders both Eritrea and Sudan. He said Eritrea was supporting the rebellion to weaken Ethiopia, something Eritrea has repeatedly denied. Pope Leo will visit the eastern city of Metz on the final day of his visit to France. He's expected to talk about immigration, European unity and interreligious dialogue. The Pope will honour the French statesman Robert Schuman, one of the architects of what would become the European Union. Taylor Swift has broken new ground at the MTV Video Music Awards in Los Angeles by becoming the most awarded artist in the event's history. The pop superstar has been tied with Beyoncé, with both artists winning 30 VMAs each. She won the Video of the Year award for her song, The Fate of Ophelia. BBC News.
20: Thank you for that update. Welcome to Newsday with Krupa and Rob. This half hour, we're going to bring you a special report from inside the Yemeni city of Taiz. Now, Taiz is Yemen's third biggest city and its cultural capital, and it's also home to close to a million people.
21: Also this hour, we'll get the latest on that major incident near a Royal Air Force base in the UK. The site shares a long history with the American military and has recently been used by US warplanes as a staging post for defensive strikes on Iran. We welcome your messages, of course, on all of our stories. Do get in touch by text or WhatsApp, +44 77 86 20 50 85. Now, fighting is intensifying around the Yemeni city of Taiz, where government forces are trying to halt a new advance by Houthi fighters closing in on the city. The BBC is the first international news organisation to reach Yemen since the Houthis seized the strategic red port of Mocha earlier this month. Their advance matters far beyond Yemen. Mocha lies close to the Bab el-Mandeb Strait, one of the world's most important shipping routes, and disruption there can affect global trade and energy supplies. Well, our senior international correspondent, Nawal Al-Magafi, producer Jasmine Dyer and camera journalist Liam Weir have spent the past week in Taiz, travelling with government forces to Al-Qadaba, the front line closest to Mocha.
14: We're driving through the valleys of Taiz with the Yemeni forces, heading towards the front line. The sound of artillery echoes from afar, but the threat is very close.
13: The Houthis are based just behind this mountain, and the drone, whose drone is it though? Is this a Houthi drone or a government drone? Should we come down? Spread out, spread out.
3: Go, go, go.
13: We can hear a drone above, and we've been told that it's a Houthi drone, so we're just taking cover.
5: Go up the pathway there and come straight down to the road to the cars.
13: Go. Okay, come up.
21: Go, go, go.
13: Go, go, go, go, go.
14: As we were leaving, we came across Ali. In this deserted village, he's chosen to stay. He sits outside the small concrete house he shares with his family. They're the only people left in their village. They refuse to leave their animals, their livelihood. I started by asking him, what's it like living here?
22: Terrifying, but we can't afford to leave our home.
14: Have they ever bombed close to your home?
22: Yes, the shells fell here down the valley behind the school.
14: Aren't you afraid that the Houthis might take this area whilst you're still here?
22: It's in God's hands.
13: Ooh.
14: What can you hear?
22: This sounds like a machine gun. It's coming from down there.
14: Do you know the difference between them now?
22: Yeah.
14: The Houthis' recent capture of Mocha and the strategic Bab el-Mandeb Strait has transformed the battle here. Now the fighting is pushing inland towards Taiz. If they manage to take this city, their recent gains on the western coast will be virtually irreversible. Hundreds of families have fled to the El-Munik camp, which is just a few kilometers from the front line. Dozens of children are playing on a red and blue slide and swing set. They're just a few of the 130,000 people displaced in Yemen since the beginning of September, according to the UN. In one of the stark white tents, I find Maryam. She fled from Mocha a week ago with her husband and six children. She sits weaving straw together by hand to make hats to sell, hoping to make enough to feed her family for the day.
23: We left our cattle, our cows, the sheep. We didn't look back. We didn't lock our houses. We just left.
14: Did you see the Houthis when they entered?
23: Yes, I saw them when they came in. There were so many on the mountain. We didn't know where they came from. If you try and talk, they say shut up, or we will shoot you.
13: There's story after story of horror. These people have witnessed the unimaginable as they made their way here, and many of them have been displaced multiple times over. They're now waiting here anxiously because the Houthis are not far away from here, and they're terrified that they'll make it here next.
24: And that was our senior international correspondent, Nawal Al-Magafi. I got a chance to catch up with Nawal as well, and she told me more about how this was made possible.
25: I mean, we traveled from Aden to the city of Taiz last week. Just so you know, there's three roads that lead to Taiz. It's in the southwestern part of Yemen. Two of those roads have already been taken over by the Houthis, and only one remains. And it's about 9 hours down mountainous terrain to get to Taiz. And once we were there, the Houthis already control about 70% of Taiz governorate. The government only control the inner city. And whilst we were there, we could hear the shelling, the gunfire, the mortars constantly throughout our stay. It's a constant reminder that they are circling in on this city and that it's only a matter of time before they take it over. We also spoke to contacts from the Houthis who told us that they are in fact consolidating troops on those fronts that are circling around Taiz, and that they do intend to launch a major offensive to take it over. And the reason why this city is so important is because it is at this crossroads between the north, which is held by the Houthis, and the south, which is held by the government. And it's also the closest front line to Mocha, which sits on the Bab el-Mandeb Strait, which they took control of 2 weeks ago. And so if they take over the city of Taiz, it makes those gains that they made 2 weeks ago on Bab el-Mandeb just incredibly difficult to reverse. And so both the government government and the Houthis are fighting very hard to take control of this city. And for the people who are living there, you know, they're having to deal with the consequences of this fighting.
24: You were travelling with the internationally backed Yemeni government forces, and in light of the gains that you've just highlighted there by the Houthis,

0: more support by the Saudi-led coalition. And I think it's really important to note that that city of Mocha is a coastal city. It is flat terrain. And so it's really easy for the Yemeni government to actually retake the area if they were to get enough support and to push for it. And I think that is the plan. But if the Houthis take over Taiz, which is very mountainous terrain, and it's also where the Houthis are at an advantage, it's very hard to kind of fight the Houthis from the air on mountainous terrain. And so if they were to take over that city of Taiz, it will make the gains that the Houthis made 2 weeks ago really hard to reverse.
1: Nawal, we heard that clip there, I believe, from Ali, the last person in his village to leave, or he remains there at present. We know people are on the move here. We know Yemen has faced a dire humanitarian crisis over the years, often called the world's forgotten war. What do we know about the extent of the crisis when it comes to the humanitarian situation at the moment on the ground?
0: You know, I've been reporting closely on Yemen and the humanitarian situation for over a decade now, ever since the war began and even before that. And it is always, you know, always kind of stuns me how much more it deteriorates every time I go. At the moment now, just because of this latest bout of fighting that escalated 2 weeks ago, we've seen over 150,000 people internally displaced in Yemen. When you're in Taiz, you see them in plain sight. I mean, they're all over the streets. There's camp after camp that has been opened over the last 2 weeks. In the camp that we visited, there were about 200 new arrivals. There were already 500 families living there. And so you can see how congested it is. They haven't received their tents yet. They haven't received any support. And this is in the government-held territory where NGOs are still able to operate. But if you go to Houthi-held territory, there has been an extreme crackdown on international humanitarian workers. And so most of the NGOs no longer operate there. And from what I'm hearing, the situation there is catastrophic.
1: Conversation with Nawal Al-Magafi, and there's more from her and her team at BBC News Online. You're listening to news. Got ahead of myself there. You're listening to Newsday here live on the BBC World Service. It's Krupa and Rob with you here in our London studios. A couple of headlines to bring you from our studio, our newsroom rather. There have been violent protests on a university campus in the Indian state of Punjab after an alleged rape at a student hostel. The US ambassador to Beijing has said that President Trump offered to sell arms to China. And the pop star Taylor Swift has become the artist to have won the most accolades in the MTV Awards history.
2: Now, here in the UK, police have been investigating what they describe as a major incident near an airbase used by United States Air Force. 5 men have been arrested on suspicion of preparing a terrorist act, while US planes use RAF Fairford to launch attacks on Iran. The American President Donald Trump praised British police for the arrests.
3: Working with Britain, it was an amazing job. We had them under investigation. They were looking to do big damage to our fort, and working with the British worked out great.
4: Were they migrants?
3: It may have been Scotland Yard, I don't know. We worked with a lot of them. We had them under view for a long time, and we got them.
2: Well, the BBC's spoken to a farmer about what she saw at that base, and she wanted to remain anonymous, so we've revoiced her words.
5: I was coming home late from a party. On reaching our farm, I found both the driveway and the road blocked by 3 white vans. We were aware that RAF Fairford was operating at a high security level and that civilian staff had been evacuated. We had noticed some activity from what I assumed were plainclothes police officers for the previous few days, so initially I thought perhaps this was more of the same. I had no choice but to turn my vehicle around and return back the way I came. On driving a short distance from the vans, I saw a large group of hooded and masked men. When they saw me, they ran ahead of me, some into the field and some towards the neighbouring village of Kempsford. I then realised that something highly unusual was taking place. In light of my awareness of a security threat to the base, I immediately called the MOD police. The phone rang out and they didn't answer. At 1:36 a.m, I called 999 to report what I'd seen. Within 10 minutes... the village was full of armed police. I think it was pure luck that I arrived in the village at a similar time to the vans. I am absolutely staggered.

0: that it was left to me, as a member of the public, to see and report this. The airbase were operating a roadblock close to the entrance to the base, but not on any of the other roads. But we assumed someone would be monitoring the roads around the base perimeter and taking regular patrols in the village. Clearly, this was not happening. And I believe that my 999 call foiled whatever plans they had. Even more surprising that following my call at 1:36 a.m, the police were aware of the presence of the three vans, but didn't evacuate the village until 6 a.m. No one from the police has been in touch to ask me anything about it. I think they were hyper-focused and vigilant about the base itself, and had absolutely no regard for our village. The vans were within metres of houses, and those people were left unaware, apart from the fact that I sent a message to our village WhatsApp group, hoping that some people would be awake and could make sure their doors were locked. It all happened fairly quickly. My impression was that they were fit and young. They were all wearing similar dark clothes. I'm just really keen to highlight that it appears someone really dropped the ball on this. Also, I am finding it strange that at the press conference, the police are saying they responded to a call at 12:45 about three suspicious vans travelling towards the base. If this is the case, why did they not know they were in Welford when I called almost an hour later?
1: The words voiced up there of a farmer from near that Royal Air Force base. We can now speak to our security correspondent, Frank Gardner. Hi, Frank. That line there, that the security services, the police, may have dropped the ball and it was pure luck that this person happened to be driving past at the time, doesn't quite square with what the American president is saying, who appears to be saying that this was an intelligence-led operation. What do we know?
2: I've been told very clearly by Whitehall officials this was not an intelligence-led operation. So there's a clear inconsistency here. And I would put more credence in what you've just heard from the farmer there, the eyewitness, in anything, frankly, that's coming out of Donald Trump. I mean, he's so much of what he said during the course of the Iran war has turned out to be plainly untrue. I don't know where he's got this idea that the US and Britain have been working for some time with these people under review. I don't think they have. I think this was pure luck. I mean, that doesn't let the security forces sort of, or the security establishment per se, doesn't let them off the hook, because the fact that these masked and hooded men were able to get this close in three vans to the base without being stopped is pretty worrying. So clearly there needs to be some sort of review of all British bases, probably at home and overseas, in the light of the threat. I mean, the big question, of course, is who are they? And at least they've caught them alive. They're almost certainly proxies for somebody else. They're probably not that sophisticated. They're probably being used by somebody else. Now, you know, the two main suspects in would be Russia and Iran. Iran, because as I think you mentioned there, it's a base from which B-1 and B-2 bombers take off for Iran. But the kinetic part of the Iran war is largely over. You know, that was really during the March-April phase of the Iran war. The war is an economic one now, with the U.S. Navy blockading Iran's ports. They're not doing bombing runs in the way that they were back in March-April. And Iran is pushing for a deal. It wants to end this, just as Donald Trump does, but they both want to end it on their terms. Now, it's possible that this is Iran, you know, using proxies to try and put pressure, in which case I think it'll backfire. If it was Russia, then this is a serious escalation in hybrid warfare.
1: Well, some of the British newspapers anyway, on their front pages, appear to have decided that there is an Iran link to this. If a foreign link is proven, you say that there could be something that is done in relation to that. Would America or the United Kingdom have to respond in some way?
2: Oh, yeah, absolutely. I mean, I think there would be expulsions from the Iranian embassy. I mean, you know, there's already incredibly bad relations between Britain and Iran. Britain has declared the IRGC, the Islamic Revolutionary Guards Corps, to be a proscribed terrorist organization. It's it could hardly get any lower, but I think there would be expulsions. I don't think it would sort of draw Britain into the war per se, but it might mean Britain offers more help to the United States. I mean, if this was Iran and this was sort of in some way planned to nudge the US towards agreeing to a deal, it's going to backfire.
1: All right. Thank you very much indeed. That's our security correspondent, Frank Gardner. And I'm just reading some comments from the British Defence Secretary, Wes Streeting, who's just been speaking as we were talking to Frank to another BBC radio station, saying you wanted to pay tribute to the vigilance of members of the public and say an enormous thank you to the authorities, but saying it was the investigation into what was happening was well underway. Not so much detail on the actual investigation itself, as you would expect, as it is an active investigation, but of course we'll bring you updates on that when we can. There is currently a live page running it on this story on the BBC website. Get updates there at bbc.com.
3: Let's pause from that story and turn to business, because the US is expected to finalise plans to roll back measures that the Biden administration had put into place to push car makers to produce more electric vehicles. That announcement is due today. Maura Fogarty is here to tell us more. Tell us more about these new rules.
4: Hi, good morning to you. So these were rules that former President Joe Biden had put in place to do a few things. One, he was trying to cut oil consumption in the U.S. He was trying to get cars to become more efficient and use less fuel. And then thirdly, to really boost the production of hybrid and electric vehicles in the U.S. And so a set of rules were put in. Essentially, they're called fuel economy standards or fuel efficiency standards. And what they do is they regulate how much or how efficient cars have to be at using the gasoline or petrol that goes in them. So under the Biden administration, over a period of a number of years, they raised these standards. And what President Trump is doing under his administration is saying, yeah, we're not going to go any further. Yeah, we're going to leave them where they are right now. So the average fuel efficiency standard under President Biden, they were working towards 50.4 miles per gallon. That works out to be about 21 kilometers a liter, just kind of translating that for those who don't use miles and gallons. But President Trump's transportation secretary now says that they're looking at 34.5 miles a gallon, so substantially less efficient than the original plans, you know?
3: What does this all mean for the consumer at the end of the day?
4: Well, the reason why President Trump has touted this and said this is a good thing is that under the proposal or under the plan that they're going to be finally enforcing today, the average cost of a new vehicle is supposed to go down by $930. So it's meant to be more affordable, right, to help make it much more affordable for Americans to buy cars. But the Transportation Department's own forecasts indicate that you're going to see increased fuel consumption, because if the cars travel a shorter distance on the same gallon, then you have to purchase more gallons over time, right? So number one, fuel consumption is going to go up. Number two, spending, how much you spend on paying for petrol at the pump is going up because we're seeing higher prices at the pump because of the war in Iran. And then the third thing that the Transportation Department has said is that in their estimates is that you're also going to see carbon emissions go up as well.
3: Maura from Singapore, thank you for joining us. And it is time to get some sport now with Isaac.
5: Yeah, we're going to talk football to start. In the Nations League, the Republic of Ireland won by 3-0 against Israel. The Irish players bowed their heads during the Israel, the national anthem, and there was no shaking of hands before the match. Of course, lots of talk in the build-up to the game about a boycott that was called for by lots of people in Irish society. We're going to be speaking to our BBC reporter Kevin Sharkey, who was at the game on Sunday. He described the eerie atmosphere in the stadium there. Elsewhere, Erling Haaland scored, but Norway lost 2-1 to Portugal. And Jurgen Klopp is still waiting for his first win as manager for Germany, a 1-0 defeat to Greece in that one. We've got some really exciting games to look forward to on Monday, including Belgium against France in the Nations League. And the Women's Super League on Sunday, Chelsea beat Arsenal Arsenal 1-0 thanks to a goal from USA forward Alyssa Thompson, which leaves the Gunners trailing the league leaders Manchester City by 7 points just 4 weeks into the new season. And some delight for Americans, because Brandon McNulty won the men's road race title at the Cycling World Road Championships, becoming the first American to do so since 1993. So congratulations to Mr. McNulty.
3: Well, thank you for ending on a positive note. We have had a lot of crises, a lot of war, a lot of gloom this half hour, and it's always good to have you on, Isaac, with the latest sports news as well.
5: As ever.

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4: Hello, welcome to Newsday from the BBC World Service with Rob Young and Krupa Bhatti.
5: Two mass shootings in South Africa have left 27 dead, the latest gun violence to hit the country. So what needs to be done to make South Africa safe?
4: In Spain, demonstrators are setting up camp to protest the eviction of an elderly woman in Madrid. We hear from one of those protesters.
6: BBC News with Emily Thomas. More than 2,000 police officers have been deployed to quell violent protests at a university campus in the state of Punjab in northwestern India. Demonstrations began on Saturday after rumours circulated on social media that a female student had been raped at a hostel near the private Lovely Professional University in Fakwara. Classes have been suspended for 10 days. Five men remain in custody in Britain on suspicion of explosive and terrorism offences after a major incident near an airbase used by the US military since March to launch attacks against Iran. Counter-terrorism police are understood to be investigating whether Iran is linked to the incident. The US ambassador to Beijing says President Trump offered to sell weapons to China during discussions with President Xi Jinping about US arms sales to Taiwan. David Perdue was speaking to the programme Fox News Sunday, days after Mr. Xi made a state visit to Washington. Ethiopia's army chief has accused Eritrea, Egypt and Sudan of backing armed rebel groups in northern regions of his country. Field Marshal Burhanu Juma's remarks are his first since a sharp escalation in fighting last week in the Tigray region. Egypt has denied any involvement. Pope Leo will visit the eastern city of Metz on the final day of his visit to France. He's expected to talk about immigration, European unity and interreligious dialogue. Over the weekend, the Pope led open-air masses in Paris and the pilgrimage town of Lourdes. Taylor Swift has made history at the MTV Video Music Awards in Los Angeles by becoming the most awarded artist in the event's history. She won the Video of the Year award and dedicated it to the late Dolly Parton. The pop superstar had been tied with Beyoncé. And that's the latest world news from the BBC.
4: Thank you, Emily. Hello, welcome back to Newsday with Krupa and Rob. This half hour, we are going to focus on the latest developments in South Africa. The country has one of the highest murder rates in the world, and it has struggled to contain gang-related gun violence in recent years.
5: We're also going to go to Madrid in Spain, where anger has been growing after the eviction of an elderly woman who'd been living in her home for 70 years, since 1955. We'll also go to India and the protests there after an alleged rape at a student hostel. Your thoughts on all of our stories welcome, of course, by text or WhatsApp, plus 44 77 86 20 50 85. We start this half hour in South Africa, which has seen a series of deadly attacks in recent days. At least 27 people were killed in two mass shootings near Johannesburg and Cape Town over the weekend, just days after 11 people were killed in a shooting near Durban. Well, this comes after a series of murders of women around Johannesburg. Police are investigating whether some of those cases are connected. But the violence is raising wider questions about organised crime, illegal firearms and the effectiveness of policing in South Africa. Lisa Marie Schekeling is from the Democratic Alliance, a long-time opposition political party that is now part of the coalition government. She also sits on the Parliamentary Police Committee. So what is her assessment of what is happening in the country?
7: it's devastating when people are murdered, but when it's such a mass killing, obviously it wakes you up and you wonder what's going on. So, I mean, as we know, 27 people have lost their lives and another 26 have been injured. And we really do sympathize with the families, but it raises a serious policing question. How do we make sure that heavily armed criminals are identified and stopped before these attacks carry on. I mean, these are attacks of magnitude. It's big. And we are very concerned about that.
5: And so your main concern then is about the prevalence of illegal firearms in the country.
7: Yes, definitely. Legal firearms are not used to commit such crimes. These are illegal firearms. These are gangs that are heavily armed. These firearms are stolen. They come in from other countries. And obviously that is a massive concern for us. And we would like to get these firearms off the ground and into police custody so that we can get rid of them and get them off the street and stop these horrific killings.
5: And why is that not happening in the way that you think it should?
7: Well, we really think that organized criminals are a problem, and you know, they obviously don't operate randomly, and there are most certainly criminal networks within our country that are using illegal firearms. Gangs are using illegal firearms. They're used for extortion and organized violence, and we need proper crime intelligence. So crime intelligence in our country should be identifying the people, the networks, and the threats behind these activities so that the detectives and specialized units that are supposed to act against them do so before more people are killed.
5: And so it's the lack of intelligence that is the problem here, not a lack of desire to act or an inability to act.
7: So I think there is a certain sense of inability. The South African police services have a massive shortage of resources. We have a shortage of detectives. We have a shortage of specialized detectives. We have a shortage of vehicles. And I think a lot of it stems from there because they can't react quick enough. And we do know that crime intelligence is under a cloud with what's happening in our country. If you follow the Madlanga Commission, you will see that most of the detectives and police officers that are implicated at the Madlanga Commission are from the Crime Intelligence Department. So they've most certainly been infiltrated, and that is definitely where part of the problem lies.
5: But when it comes to the shortage of resources, the good news for you is that your party is in government, and so are you and the Democratic Alliance lobbying for there to be more money going to the police?
7: Yes, we have been lobbying for it for the last 2 years. We do feel that there's a lot of resources that can be realigned to ensure that we have boots on the ground. A lot of money is spent on VIP protection for ministers and deputy ministers, and that is money that can be reallocated to make sure that we keep our community safer and we resource our police officers properly.
5: Your party, though, does have a dozen ministerial and deputy ministerial posts. One of them is also Home Affairs. So your party does have significant power.
7: So we've been working quite closely with Home Affairs to ensure that the borders are more secure. But the Border Management Association only recently was realigned to the Department of Home Affairs. You will see that there was a big push to get rid of illegal foreigners in our country to make sure that although we're very happy to have foreigners in our country, but they should be in our country legally and fill in the proper paperwork. So the illegal foreigners will have to go back to their countries and reapply. But since we've done that, there has been a bit of a decrease in crime in our country, but it's not significant enough to say that that was actually the problem.
5: As well as policing, there's been an awful lot of talk about how the level of violence in South Africa, particularly the spate of violence against women that has been brought to light recently, is cultural. What are you doing to try to change the culture surrounding violence and its acceptability in South Africa?
7: Well, you know, it's a societal problem. It doesn't only start with the police, although the police obviously have to police South Africa and make sure that the country is safer, it needs to start at home. GBV cannot be solved by the SAPS alone. It involves policing, prosecution, courts, Department of Social Development, healthcare, and we cannot just give excuses anymore. When a woman reports violence, there must be an effective police response. When evidence is collected, it must be processed. And when a suspect is arrested, the prosecution must be able to proceed, and victims need appropriate support. So it's a whole value chain that needs to come into play.
5: That was Lisa Marie Shekeling there from the Democratic Alliance in South Africa, who sits on the Parliamentary Police Committee. You missed Dick listening. And George Brooke in Sierra Leone says, my sympathy to the affected families who lost their loved ones in the shootings in South Africa. Thank you very much indeed for your message.
4: In Spain, demonstrators angry about the eviction of an elderly woman in Madrid have set up a protest camp in the capital. You may have seen the footage of 87-year-old Mari Carmen Abascal being evicted from the apartment in Madrid that she'd lived in for over 70 years. Now, a bit more context. She could not afford the fivefold increase in her rent and was then forcibly removed last Wednesday. Those pictures have been seen by so many of you around the world. A shortage of available housing has been blamed for soaring rental costs in recent years, leaving millions of Spaniards struggling to find affordable homes. Let's now speak to one of the organisers of the protest in central Madrid, Miriam Boy, who is with the Madrid's Tenants Union. Thank you for being with us, Miriam. You're at the protest camp. What does it look like? Just describe where you are in the scenes.
8: Right now, I just pass at home to have a good connection to talk to you. But yeah, it's huge. I mean, like, since we started the camp, more and more people, like, it has doubled or tripled the amount of people that is camping, which is quite important and quite, like, surprising also for us to have all this force in the streets. I mean, after the brutal eviction that we lived through, I was also there, and the police was brutal. Like, the whole case is quite outrageous and generates a lot of frustration and rage. After all that happened, it was surprising and also not surprising to see all this amount of people concentrating together.
4: You've been there for how many days now?
8: Like, for 2 days now.
4: For 2 days now, and the numbers are clearly growing. What are those key issues that people are concerned about there that are making them so angry?
8: Well, I guess, like, the fact, particularly the case of Mari Carmen, was very important because, like, even if it was legal, which we fight till the last day, it was still a woman who paid for her rent for 71 years. So, without stopping and still paying her rent, she was brutally evicted. So, I guess the population in Spain, and at least from Madrid Tenants Union, we believe that something's legal doesn't make it legit. So I guess that's the point. And, like, housing has been the main problem of Spaniards for the last couple of years, and this is just the spark that led it to the flame.
4: Mm. How long do you think you can continue to protest for, and do you believe your voice is being heard?
8: My voice is heard, yeah. But because we have been, like, doing direct action for the whole week, there was also in Madrid the real estate fair called the District, that is one of the biggest ones in Europe, and we were also there to boycott it because the regional, like, the president of Comunidad de Madrid, she was also there to welcome vulture funds to continue to make our lives miserable. So, yeah.
4: And what is your key central demand, Miriam? And do you believe that demand is realistic to achieve through these protests?
8: To be honest, the demands we are doing are not that crazy. Like, we are asking for unlimited contracts for the situation of Mari Carmen not to ever happen again. And anti-fraud laws, which means we don't leave back doors to speculators to escape into rental, like short-term rental or into room rental that are not regulated at all. We need contracts that actually protect tenants and let us develop life, which is the main point of humanity, right?
4: Mm. I mean, obviously, Marie Carmen, she is elderly. She has worked hard and paid her rent for a number of years until she could no longer afford it. But this is also impacting a lot of young people as well, isn't it?
8: Yeah, at the same time, I will correct that Marie Carmen could pay her rent. Mm. It was just like
4: the
8: changing of laws was quite different. And this company that acts like a vulture wanted to put up the rent for 2,600 euros in the center of Madrid. But she had an indefinite contract. So this is also important to remark. But of course, this is a problem for young people. Like, I could not get, even if I have a job, I cannot get a house to live because I like most likely will need a warrant, like someone to say that I will be able to pay my rent because salaries are so low in comparison to the prices of rent that you can almost only afford a room, literally.
4: Yeah. So a struggle for young people and old across the board. Miriam, thank you for giving us an insight into the reality and the challenges that you are facing there in helping people get accommodation and rental properties. That's Miriam Bu joining us from Madrid.
5: Big issue, not just in Madrid, many other big cities around the world. The issue of rent led to the rise of the leftist government in Berlin, in Germany recently, also led to the rise of Zoran Mamdani in New York. So the cost of living pressures, rent in particular, affecting an awful lot of you listening around the world. You're with Newsday on the World Service with Krupa and Rob. Reminder of our main headlines. There have been violent protests on a university campus in the Indian state of Punjab after an alleged rape at a student hostel. We'll be heading to Delhi shortly for the latest on that. And five men are being questioned by counter-terrorism detectives in Britain in connection with an alleged plot against an airbase used by the US military.
4: Let's check in with the sport now with Isaac.
9: Yes, we are going to talk about much of the build-up to Ireland's UEFA Nations League match against Israel, centred around the politics of Israel's war in Gaza, with some in Ireland calling for the match to be boycotted. Ireland played and won 3-0. The game was played on neutral territory in Hungary, and the BBC's Kevin Sharkey was there and told me about the atmosphere.
10: Well, the atmosphere of the match was like none other in terms of an international match. And even in the centre of the city all day on Sunday, there was no sense of a match being played, much less a match that had garnered news headlines around the world before kick-off. And upon entering the stadium last night, well, the only word that might adequately describe the atmosphere was eerie. The stadium was practically empty, notwithstanding about 150 Israeli fans who were gathered together in one small section. And not that far away was a very small collection, perhaps up to 30 or so Republic of Ireland fans who somehow found their way to get tickets and to get to the match. And they were very vocal in support of their team, as were the Israeli fans who chanted and cheered their team on throughout, waving Israeli flags and jeering the Irish players when they were anywhere close to them on the pitch. And there was no handshake between the captains immediately before. That's out of line in terms of being in keeping with the traditional practice and protocol. There were no pennants exchanged. The Irish team wore black armbands in memory of all those who lost their lives in the Gaza conflict. The Irish camp bowed their heads when the Israeli national anthem was being played. And these actions by the Irish camp followed an extraordinary day of high drama on Saturday, during which the Irish players were in meetings, in conclave, if you like, in their team hotel for several hours, deciding if they should go ahead with the match or if they should boycott it, as they had been urged to do by very many of their supporters, not only over the weekend before the match, but in the weeks and months before this match. There was a loud and very vocal campaign, very many protests by a section of the Irish fan base who basically didn't want their team to be playing Israel under any circumstances.
9: The coach, Jaime Halgrimsson, afterwards said that his team had raised awareness with their actions against Israel. You talk about their being a desire for the team to boycott the game. Do you think that the detractors of the Irish football team will agree that they have raised awareness on the issues?
10: In simple terms, for some of the detractors, the answer is decisively no. They, even last night, they were still campaigning utterances across social media, and it was still quite toxic from a section of the Irish fan base. And this goes beyond the fans, by the way. This campaign has involved politicians back home in Ireland. Even over the weekend, after the Irish players decided to proceed with the match, there were opposition parties in the Irish Parliament calling on the Irish government to intervene within 24 hours of the match. And after the players decided to go ahead, there were opposition parties in the Irish Parliament, Dáil Éireann, calling on the government of Ireland to intervene to get the team to pull out at that late moment. But obviously the Irish government didn't get involved. And again, just to give you a wider context again, the Irish government has already and previously recognised the state of Palestine. And even at a different level of Irish society, the Irish public service broadcaster RTE did not participate in the Eurovision Song Contest last year because of Israel's participation, and again the Irish broadcaster RTE will not participate in this year's Eurovision Song Contest for the very same reason. So that gives you a sense of the feelings on this matter well beyond the football base. There are very strong feelings on this issue right throughout Irish society.
9: This story, in terms of the sporting context, isn't going to go away because the two teams will meet again, and again it will be on neutral territory.
10: Absolutely. And during the week now, the Irish team return to return to Dublin, where they will play Austria in a match at the Aviva Stadium in Dublin, their home venue, during this week. Then they must prepare again to meet Israel. Again, the match next weekend against Israel will be at a neutral venue in Serbia this time. A match that should have been Ireland's home match will now be played in Serbia, and all the issues that arose before this weekend's match will emerge again from today onwards. It will be interesting to see what the mood will be at the match against Austria back in Dublin during the week. There was a sense at one point over the weekend that some fans will be vocal in their protests and indeed in demonstrating their objections to Sunday night's game going ahead.
9: Yeah, that's the BBC's Kevin Sharkey there on Ireland's match against Israel in Hungary.
11: Isaac Bannon, thank you very much. Now, as we were hearing in the headlines there, brought to you by Rob, reports of an alleged rape at a university in the Punjab state in India has sparked violent protests over the weekend. More than 2,000 police have been deployed to establish some degree of security at Lovely Professional University. Let's get more on this now with the BBC South Asia correspondent Azadeh Mashiri joining us now from Delhi. Azadeh, what more do we know about what is taking place there?
12: Well, one thing that's really important to make clear, and I spoke to police officers in the state earlier, is that all of this originated from social media, and students are claiming that no action was taken by the university as those reports in Phagwara were surfacing. And in response to that, they stormed university property over the weekend on Saturday and Sunday. They lit fires, they clashed with police, and they also blocked a major highway. In response, classes have now been suspended for 10 days. So police are no longer deployed. And the situation, I'm told, is under control because of the fact that a lot of students have gone home. Now, the main demand that students have had is that they want police to investigate, which they're now doing. A special investigation team has been formed. The challenge here is that police still are unclear as to the identity of the alleged victim, of who the suspect is. They've reviewed CCTV footage. They still haven't been able to identify anyone entering the hostel in question. And the university is claiming that these are completely false rumours and that this is a false narrative designed to tarnish its reputation. So the situation right now is very unclear. The police are investigating. But what we're seeing is clearly that this is an issue that is frustrating and angering a lot of students, not only in Punjab, but across the country. Here in Delhi, there are protests planned later in the day because of another gang rape, a separate incident, a rape of a 17-year-old in the capital, and that's after a string of other incidents. So this is clearly an issue that is angering students who feel that right now it isn't safe for them on these campuses.
11: So there's anger at the crime, anger at not feeling safe, but as I understand it, also anger about the way these cases are handled. Just a small percentage of these cases, as a day, reach the courts, as I understand it.
12: Yes, and across the years, they have had multiple judicial reforms to try and bring these cases to court. Of course, there's the initial challenge that in a country like India, it is the case broadly across South Asia. There's a lot of stigma attached to this, especially for minors. And so to report it to police already takes a lot of struggle amongst these women. And then afterwards, for police to bring these cases to court is another problem. The country's conviction rate is also at less than 30%. So it's already quite low. And it is an issue that's gained a lot of attention in the last 15 years because there have been several high profile cases and gang rapes of young women. But in this case, the anger is clearly there. The demand for reforms and to make university campuses safe is clearly there, but we still don't know the details of the case.
11: Okay, Azadeh, we'll leave it there. Thank you for joining us here on Newsday.
5: Now we're going to talk about America's most famous road, Route 66, which turns 100 this year. But a century after it first captured America's imagination, does the highway known as the Mother Road still have the same pull? Victoria Craig heads west across the United States to discover whether nostalgia is still drawing tourists and their dollars to towns along the route.
13: Route 66 is a 2,500-mile stretch of concrete and pavement that runs from the bustling metropolis of Chicago, Illinois, all the way to the sandy West Coast shores of Santa Monica, California. Our first stop is in Cuba, Missouri, and the Wagon Wheel Hotel.
14: Hi, welcome to the Wagon Wheel.
13: It's been operating here for more than 90 years. It's where we meet Roman Rich Dinkola, a lifelong Route 66 enthusiast. He bought this historic Mother Road property, which is his second, in April this year.
15: This place represents so much. You've got the Ozark stone cottages, and people can come here. They can get a glimpse of what it was like in the 30s and 40s.
16: Do you worry if there isn't more awareness raised, particularly for younger generations who will eventually be the ones staying in this motel and others?
15: I've been extremely worried about the centennial, that we're going to see a lot of bad decisions, and we have.
13: Several hours west in Clinton, Oklahoma, there's been a boom in visitors to the city's Route 66 Museum.
17: The centennial gives us an opportunity to put our story back into a national conversation.
13: That's museum director Corey Cart.
17: It allows us to have a platform to talk about, just like we're doing now, the economic impact on communities. For instance, sales in our gift shop are up over 300%. We're also celebrating America's 250th. That's actually playing more into a lot of our visitors, and that is giving us a chance to tell the story to audiences that before have never considered Route 66.
13: Indeed, Oklahoma's relationship to the Mother Road runs deep.
18: Other parts of Oklahoma, Texas, Kansas, and other states look like moonscape after huge dark clouds of dust swept across fields and towns.
13: During the depths of the Great Depression in the 1930s, an environmental disaster known as the Dust Bowl swept through America's southern plains. Tenant farmers, pushed deep into poverty by severe drought and rapid agricultural modernization, were forced off their land. Many of them went west along Route 66, searching for a better life in California, but they faced bitter class prejudice and hostility every step of the way.
17: The early days of Route 66 are not a fun story. Where people really want to talk about it is that post-war, that open road represented freedom, and Route 66, it just kept reinventing itself.
16: So how important now is Route 66 to Clinton's economy, would you say?
17: If you look at the amount of restaurants and gift shops and things here in town that are either named after Route 66 or sell Route 66 souvenirs, it is a huge part of it.
13: Research from the National Travel Center Organization shows the power of heritage tourism. It found that secondary roads like Route 66, if promoted, can drive up to $450,000 in visitor spending per mile each year. That's around $280,000 per kilometer. Though for remote stretches of road, capturing even a fraction of that is still a constant battle.
5: 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And Route 66 has now got a hugely influential place in American culture, as we were hearing from Victoria there, influencing music and other aspects of life in the state.
11: And here's a fun fact as well.
5: Oh, yeah.
11: Red Giant Hamburg, widely credited as the world's first drive-through restaurant, opened on Route 66 as well. So if you're a fan of a drive-through restaurant, you can credit that to Route 66.
5: Well, you need a few restaurants.
11: You would along that route.
5: 2,400 miles or 3,860 kilometres. And when I read out that length of that, I was thinking, imagine doing that with your kids.
11: In an electric bus.
5: Yeah, stopping constantly. Are we nearly there yet? Are we nearly there yet?
11: Not one to be done.
5: Anyway, this is a bit of Nat King Cole. Get your kicks on Route 66.

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3: You can look forward to mostly cloudy skies tonight as temperatures are going to drop down into the 50s. More of the same continuing through tomorrow as far as temperatures are concerned. And partly cloudy skies. Highs reaching in the upper 60s to the mid 70s, while inland will have gusts up to about 20 miles per hour. And good evening to you. I'm Steve Fox. 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
4: Hello and welcome to the History Hour with me, Max Pearson, the past brought to life by those who were there. This week, Manchester in the UK takes centre stage as we relive key events from the city's social, political and cultural past, including the Reno, Manchester's first racially inclusive nightclub.
5: The Reno, yeah, you're definitely going to be safe because there was no segregation of you shouldn't be or you should be here. Everyone was welcome there.
4: The University of Manchester's contribution to modern computing.
6: We went on with this process of adding the units until we got to the stage when we'd made a computer.
4: Plus, how Manchester played a role in the decolonisation of Africa and how workers fought for the right to enjoy the countryside in the 1930s.
7: There were always these keepers sending you back. They had sticks and I know in a number of occasions I'd seen a shotgun leaning around.
4: That's after we get a bulletin of the latest world news.
8: BBC News with Emily Thomas. More than 2,000 police officers have been deployed to quell violent protests at a university campus in the state of Punjab in northwestern India. Demonstrations began after unproven claims circulated on social media that a female student had been raped at a hostel run by the private Lovely Professional University in Phagwara. Here's Azadeh Mashiri.
9: Reports of the alleged rape in Phagwara began circulating on social media last week, and students claim no action was taken by the university. In response, they stormed university property over the weekend, lit fires, clashed with police, and blocked a major highway. Classes have now been suspended for 10 days. Lovely Professional University, one of Punjab's largest private universities, has claimed the allegations are a false narrative designed to tarnish its reputation.
8: In Britain, five men remain in custody on suspicion of explosive and terrorism offences after a major incident near a Royal Air Force base used by the US military since March to launch attacks against Iran. President Trump said the men had planned to cause significant damage. Counter-terrorism police are understood to be investigating whether Iran is linked to the incident. A cordon remains in place and more than 80 households are unable to return home. The US ambassador to Beijing says President Trump offered to sell weapons to China during discussions with President Xi Jinping about US arms sales to Taiwan. David Perdue was speaking to the program Fox News Sunday, days after Mr. Xi made a state visit to Washington.
10: President Trump's already approved $11 billion. There are continuing conversations about other sales. He and President Xi talk about that every time they get together. But President Trump continues to say, hey, we sell arms to other people around the world. He actually asked President Xi would he like to buy some at one point. But our support for that has not changed. We don't support independence and we don't support coercion.
8: The White House later said that the U.S. had no plans for any arms deal with China. Ethiopia's army chief has accused Eritrea, Egypt, Sudan and other powers of backing armed rebel groups in northern regions of his country. Field Marshal Berhanu Jula's remarks are the first since a sharp escalation of fighting last week in the Tigray region. He said Eritrea was supporting the rebellion to weaken Ethiopia. Eritrea and Egypt have both denied the accusation. Thomas Makwana reports.
11: Field Marshal Berhanu Jula's comments follow reports of a telecommunications and financial blockade of Ethiopia's northern Tigray region as a battle for strategic towns continues following an escalation of hostilities last week. Communications blackouts make it difficult to know what is happening in Ethiopia, but drone and ground fighting is believed to be continuing on the fifth day of this renewed conflict, raising concerns about the safety of civilians.
8: BBC News. Residents of the Yangon region in southern Myanmar say the military has ordered a significant rise in conscription quotas. They say military committees have ordered each ward there to provide 8 recruits for the next conscription round, up from 2 recruits in previous batches. Myanmar's military has been trying to defeat pro-democracy resistance groups since it seized power in a coup 5 years ago, triggering a civil war. Ukrainian officials in the northeastern city of Kharkiv say 22 people have been injured in a Russian-guided bomb strike on an apartment block. 8 of those injured are said to be children. There have also been a number of attacks on Ukraine's capital, Kyiv. Pope Leo will visit the eastern city of Metz on the final day of his visit to France. He's expected to talk about immigration, European unity and interreligious dialogue. The Pope will also honour the French statesman Robert Schuman, one of the architects of what would become the European Union. He's being considered for sainthood. Taylor Swift has broken new ground at the MTV Video Music Awards in Los Angeles by becoming the most awarded artist in the event's history. She won the Video of the Year award for her song The Fate of Ophelia, as well as the inaugural Artist Director honours for her work behind the camera. Swift dedicated the night's top award to the late country and western singer Dolly Parton.
12: Listening to her songs, it's like watching the best music video you have ever seen in your life every single time you hear what she has written. And she handled this thing with such grace and joy and love and gratitude for the fact that she got to do this. And everything that happened in her life or her career, she channeled back into love and gratitude and appreciation for her fans. I am lucky I got to be one of them, and I will always be one of them.
8: Taylor Swift there on Dolly Parton. And that's the latest world news from the BBC.
4: Hello, this is The History Hour with Max Pearson. Personal memories from the past as featured on Witness History on the BBC World Service. Now, the talented and dedicated people who produce these programmes happen to be based in the Manchester area. And since Britain's new Prime Minister, Andy Burnham, has placed his number 10 in the north in Manchester, each of the items this week relates to that city's history. Coming up, the artist that painted Nelson Mandela's portrait, the gathering that helped shape the decolonisation of Africa, a revolutionary computer, and the fight for the right to enjoy the countryside. But we're going to start in a nightclub which plays a very important role in Manchester's cultural and social history. The Reno was opened in 1962, an era when it wasn't unusual for black people in Britain to face discrimination. But the club became famous for being racially inclusive. Matt Pentus has the story, and you won't be surprised to learn that this item contains descriptions of racial discrimination.
13: Manchester, England, 1960. Phil Mogbotiwan is exploring the inner city neighbourhood of Moss Side.
14: He was looking at the premises of the Reno. He said, and opposite, there was a big pub on the corner with glittering lights.
13: That's Lisa, Phil's daughter.
14: He went into the pub and asked for a Guinness, and the barman said, we don't serve monkeys in here. So my dad said, I'm not a monkey, what's that supposed to mean? And he pointed to a large wooden barrel at the side of the bar that people were throwing dead ends of the pints in, and he said to my dad, monkeys drink out of there. My dad said, one day I will have a bar, I will remind you of this. So he said, whatever, he left. Many years later, he managed to get a liquor license, opened the Reno, and the barman came over, probably wanted to see what was going on. He was like, yeah, can I get a red stripe? So my dad said, you don't remember me. So he said, no, I've never met you. So he said, yeah, I came in your place, asked for a drink, this is what you told me. He said, and the man was really embarrassed and said, I'm so sorry, don't know why I said that to you, it's wrong, can you forgive me? And my dad said, yes, everybody's entitled to make a mistake.
13: Phil Mogbotiwan was born in Lagos, Nigeria in 1916. The country was still under British rule, and from a young age, Phil dreamed about moving to England. And he didn't waste any time.
14: He'd obviously watched his mum working very hard. She just did her normal duties, what most Nigerian women did, which was doing their own crops and not really being able to make anything extra. So when he was 13, he decided he was going to leave and try and come to England. He used to hang around at the ships, and he thought the opportunities to go on a ship and try and make his way here. So he did that.
13: Phil realised his dream and opened the Reno in 1962, initially as a place for sailors to get a bed for the night. Named after the gambling metropolis in Nevada, USA, the Reno soon morphed into a thriving funk and soul club, regularly packed out with excited teenagers looking to dance. At that time, it was notoriously difficult for black people to get into many of the city centre nightclubs, and the Reno offered a safe environment where people could forget all their troubles.
14: I think the Reno was a great destination for everyone because it was a safe place, no matter what colour you were. Back in them days, if you was black, I think if you went in town, if there wasn't so many black people in the place you was in, there was the opportunity for you to be beaten up because there is only one or two of you. Whereas the Reno, yeah, you're definitely going to be safe because there was no segregation of you shouldn't be or you should be here. Everyone was welcome there.
13: The Reno was a particularly important place for people from mixed heritage backgrounds. Phil himself married a white woman and had 8 children, including his youngest, Lisa.
14: Mainly it was black, but there was a really nice mix of a lot of white women. There was quite a few Asians, and then obviously a lot of mixed culture coming from the marriages of black men with white women. Other places you would go, I think they would be ridiculed, especially the mixed couples would be made to feel uncomfortable, whereas anybody who went down there would have a good time and would feel welcome. Nobody would feel like the minority because it was very, very mixed.
13: Going to the Reno was the hottest ticket in town. So much so that in 1976, the great Muhammad Ali decided to pay it a visit.
14: My dad had previously gone to Montreal to see Muhammad Ali fight. A year, maybe 18 months later, Muhammad Ali came to the club. My dad had gave him his address and his number, and he came there to visit him and brought him a gift, which was a gold boxing glove that Muhammad Ali had received for one of his fights.
13: And Ali wasn't alone in his fondness for the Reno. Lisa remembers reggae superstar Bob Marley also turning up to the club that year.
14: One day my brother came and said, we're going to go and see Bob Marley. So I was like, see Bob Marley where? So he was like, it's a surprise. And he was doing an impromptu concert. So when we got there, he was on the grass playing football with quite a few people. And it was like a big old church. And we was at the doorway. So as he ran past, he stood on my foot. I actually thought it was funny because I thought, well, at least Bob Marley stood on my foot, but then he come running back and hugged me really tight and was like, I'm so sorry, I stood on your foot, I didn't mean to do that. But while he was hugging me, I remember thinking that his hair smelt like the washing, when my mum would put the washing out and it hadn't dried yet. And I got told that he came to the Reno. I got told he'd come in that night, which he obviously would have done. He was in Manchester.
13: The Reno wasn't without its troubles. It stayed open into the early hours of the morning, and this attracted attention from the police.
14: Them days, the police was very harassing to people and very discriminative, well, with black people. When I was at home, the police would come. They would never be in uniform. It was always just suits. So they would ask for my dad. And it was always by the way he would greet them that I would know it was police, because he would always call them, sir, oh, how have you been? Come in straight away. And then he would ask me to go make him drinks. He'd come in the kitchen and he'd say, I can't stand these stinking people, but I have to play this game.
13: By 1981, the relationship between the police and the black population of Moss Side was at an all-time low.
15: The rioting in Moss Side was brief, but such was the legacy of tension and bitterness left after just 2 nights of disorder that Greater Manchester Council decided a speedy inquiry was essential if peace was to be restored to the community.
13: Yet after the riots, it was never the same for the Reno. The authorities seemingly wanted to close it down.
14: It wasn't long after that the

0: let go of all the worries what the race wars was causing is going to then cause a lot more tension.
1: Phil ran a few more bars, but nothing quite ever replicated the success of the Reno, as Moss Side became plagued by gang violence. He died in 2011. In 2017, a group of volunteers organised an archaeological excavation of the Reno, and artefacts from the club were made available to the public at one of Manchester's biggest museums. Speaking from the site of the Reno in Moss Side, Lisa says she's still immensely proud of what her dad achieved.
2: So this is a spot where the Reno used to be. It's hard to believe because it's just wasteland now. With a billboard, I think my dad was quite upset to see it demolished. It was his legacy. He did build a really good vision that was everything he wanted it to be. And I think everybody else enjoyed what he created. I certainly did. And I'm really proud of him.
3: That was Lisa Iagun, the daughter of Phil Magbotiwan, who founded the Reno nightclub in 1962. She was speaking to Matt Pinters in 2022. Manchester today is known around the world for its music scene, largely thanks to live music venues, pubs and clubs like the Reno. Kath McDermott is a producer at the BBC's dedicated contemporary music channel, Six Music, and has for many years been a Manchester DJ in a variety of different clubs. And Kath is with us now. So how important was the Reno in the sort of broad scale of the evolution of Manchester's music scene?
4: It's hard to underestimate the legacy of the Reno. I think it was crucially important, not only for that community, which was, you know, very much on the back foot at that point, dealing with racism, especially from Greater Manchester Police, but also just in terms of bringing together different communities, especially the mixed race community, who were quite underserved at that time. I think the music that was playing there was incredible. I was too young to go to the original Reno, but I did go to the reunion about 10 years ago. Persian was a really influential DJ and was going to a record shop called Spinning to get US soul imports that were coming over. So it was very fresh music. And the reunion was just incredible experience to be there with not only hearing the music and the DJs, but seeing the people that had gone there just really dancing and there with their kids as well. It was great.
3: It's important to sort of stress that Manchester is a, and always has been, a culturally and racially diverse place, which would have fed into the sorts of characters and indeed the music that you've just referenced.
4: Absolutely. Manchester, over the years, has embraced so many different communities coming into the city, from obviously the Windrush generation and subsequent generations from South Asia. And that has also fed into the cultural ecology of the city. So there are various DJs and promoters like Bauraj Samre of South Asian heritage, Rena Lady Beige, who puts on not-for-profit parties in the city. We also have a huge student population in Manchester. A lot of those people come and stay and live and contribute to the city, large Chinese community, etc. And also we've become a bit of a hub for queer people from across the UK and across the world who feel like this is a safe city. Every layer of that influx has led to the cultural development of the city.
3: Yeah, you're talking about a cultural melting pot almost. And was that reflected in the music that came out of Manchester in the 1960s and onwards? Not just the DJing, but the actual music being created.
4: Yeah, I think there's definitely layers of it. And you can hear a sort of symbiosis of different elements, not just from around the world, but also joining together guitars and dance music, creating that sort of very famous Manchester sound that was purveyed by Happy Mondays and the Stone Roses. And, you know, we're the city that embraced Northern Soul first. So we were playing black underground dance music from the States in our city's clubs from the 60s onwards. And we have a lot of similarities with different communities abroad, and we bring together their music and enjoy it and create something new from it.
3: Manchester embraced global influences, took in global influences.

0: Has it gone the other way? Has Manchester's music spread around the world, influenced other musicians?
1: Yeah, Manchester's cited regularly, and working in new music, I can hear its influence. It comes back to us. I think especially with dance music, we had artists like New Order who were creating some of the earliest electronic music that was then exported to cities like Detroit and Chicago, consumed by black community there, who then developed house and techno music, which we then understood because we had that experience of electronic music. And so it's continually in a cycle. And there's so many young indie bands now that would cite bands like the Stone Roses as being crucially important, let alone bands such as Oasis.
0: That's Kath McDermott from BBC Six Music. From Manchester music to the region's art history next. Harold Riley was an acclaimed painter who captured the essence of Greater Manchester from daily scenes to sporting events, but he's also known for his portraits. One of the most celebrated is the one he painted of Nelson Mandela. In 2025, Rena Stanton Sharma dived into archive recordings to tell the story of how that came about.
2: The thing about Nelson Mandela that really was, if you like, the essence of him was humility. I painted a lot of people, painted a few popes, a few presidents. I'll tell you something, humility is a wonderful, wonderful essence in person. It's the soul of a person. I mean, President Kennedy, for instance, he wasn't big on humility. I mean, he had many other things. He was a wonderful man, handsome man. But Nelson Mandela, when I went to see him on one occasion, Zelda, his secretary, said, "Oh, Mr. Riley's here, you remember Mr. Riley?" He said, "Oh, yes. Does he remember me, do you think?" I mean, it was that kind of thing that he wanted to put you at ease.
3: That's the English artist Harold Riley speaking to a BBC programme that paid tribute to Nelson Mandela shortly after he died in 2013. He described the capturing on canvas of the first black president of South Africa as one of the greatest experiences of his life.
2: You have to, if you're doing something, somebody like one of the greatest men that has ever lived, you must in fact make it not just iconic, but you must in fact make it real. I don't know about politics. I don't know about a lot of things to do with the ins and outs of his political life. But what I do know is what I tried to find out about him as a man. And what I tried to find out and what I did find was that he instinctively had love. He had kindness and love in him. And he loved life. He loved people. He liked to joke. He liked to laugh. But somehow or another, there was always in him the feeling that he was believable. You know, that's important. You're always at ease with someone you believe.
3: The painting in Earthy Yellows and Greens shows Mandela with grey hair reclined on an armchair, looking relaxed and reading his newspaper in front of a hilly landscape and mountain. The African National Congress leader sat for Harold six times in Cape Town and Johannesburg over 18 months, and the final sitting was held in 2002. He told the BBC's Nikki Campbell about how they got on.
2: If you paint the kind of traditional portrait I do, that is a relationship between a person and yourself when you're looking at them, talking to them. So he sat easily and he said, "What do you want me to do?" Because I've done it before. So I said, "Well, just sit there and talk to me. Let's talk about whatever you want, and I'll make drawings." I made a whole series of drawings, and from those drawings, I then put together the picture. But in the course of doing the drawings, various things occurred and various realizations about him. I mean, the first thing is, he was charismatic, unbelievably charismatic. And you can't paint charisma. So the point is, you've got to find symbols which you can put into a picture, which would actually say something in a way that would, if you like, suggest humility. He, for instance, wanted to talk about people that I'd painted. Asked me if I'd ever painted Joe Louis, for instance. Joe Louis, the heavyweight boxer, was somebody he actually idolized.
4: He loved the Brown Bomber, didn't he?
2: Oh, he did, yeah. And he said, did you ever see him, Mr. Ryan? I said, yeah, I did. I saw him in Las Vegas sitting outside a casino, as a host, inviting people in. And he said, "What was he like?" I said, "He had great dignity."
3: Harold Reilly was born in 1934 in Salford, in the northwest of England, and sold his first painting at just 11 years old. He was friends with fellow painter L.S. Lowry, who grew up in the city and was best known for his white and brown scenes of industrial landscapes and mills and stick-like figures. Harold recalled his first sale when he spoke to the BBC's Sam Walker in 2013.
2: Lowry came to Salford Grammar School, where I was, and we had an exhibition, a school exhibition of drawings and paintings. And he saw a picture of mine of the railway bridge at Stott Lane in Salford. And he thought it was very good and suggested I came with him. We went to the City Art Gallery. And the director at the time was a man called Frape. And he was the man who collected all the Lowrys for the city. And he said to Mr. Frabe, "Oh, I think this is very good, and I think this young man is very good." He said, "I think you should buy it." And Mr. Frabe said, "Well, how much does he want for it?" So,
1: Lowry. What did you ask for?
2: I didn't ask for anything. Lowry governed the whole thing. He said, 30 shillings, sir. So he said, 30 shillings? All right, 30 shillings. So I got 30 shillings there and then, and I went straight to the Co-op at Pendleton Church and bought a plaid shirt.
3: That's roughly $20 today. Not bad for an 11-year-old. Harold's father was a pianist, and both his grandfather and great-grandfather were painters. He studied at the Slade School of Fine Art in London before travelling to Italy and Spain for postgraduate courses. But he'd always returned to Salford, a largely working-class area, where he documented what he perceived to be a disappearing way of life through sketches, photographs and paintings. Although his passion for art was clear from a young age, he was also a budding footballer as a teenager and attracted the attention of a Manchester United scout. He incorporated his love of the game into his life as an artist, capturing players and fans, as he told another BBC programme.
5: Sport was the one place where everybody came together, you know, where you would have a man from the pit standing next to a clergyman, standing next to a businessman, standing next to a bus driver. And it didn't matter about the religion, it didn't matter about what they earned, they stood together. There was no other system where that happened. And I've always felt that if I go and sit on the touchline at Old Trafford, which I've done for nearly 50 years now, and made drawings, I've experienced something, a kind of theatre of movement and expression which has stimulated me and excited me. I mean, as Degas went to the ballet, I went to the football match.
3: Harold was given a special award in 2017, and that came with some unusual privileges.
6: There are few entitled to do this. The artist Harold Reilly is now one of them. A freeman of Salford has the right to run sheep wherever he wants. It's a privilege dating back to medieval times, but laced with modern meaning.
3: In this television clip from ITV News, you can see an elderly Harold being pushed in his wheelchair down the street in a parade with musicians and a sword in his hand, and in front of him, there's a flock of sheep.
6: Reilly is Salford born and bred, and has for 70 years been documenting the changing face of his city. His reputation is worldwide.
3: As well as painting popes and presidents, he was also commissioned to paint members of the British royal family. But it's his portrait of Mandela which remains one of his most significant commissions. It was unveiled in 2005 and raised over $1 million for South African children's charities at an auction held at the Rockefeller Center in New York. It was reportedly bought by a group of Hollywood celebrities.
2: Most people think a portrait is an attempt to make something look like somebody else. That's what an artisan can do, an illustrator. What a portrait really is about is how the artist feels about the person he's painting. I felt with Nelson Mandela an element of one of the most important things which art is really all about, and that's love. He had love in him. He had love for life. He had love for people.
0: Harold Reilly, who died in 2023 at the age of 88, speaking in an archive recording brought to us by Rena Stanton Sharma. And you can see a photo of Harold Reilly alongside his famous portrait of Nelson Mandela on our website. Go to bbc.com/witnesshistory. But don't do that right now, because if you stay with us, we'll have more stories from Manchester's past when the History Hour returns in just a moment.
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0: Coming up in part two of the History Hour, Manchester's central role in the early development of computers, the Manchester workers who fought for the right to roam in the countryside in the 1930s, and how a meeting in Manchester in 1945 paved the way for the decolonization of Africa.
11: I was seeing the possibility of a free continent, and remember, all of Africa still belonged to the white people.
0: That's after a summary of today's news.
12: BBC News with Emily Thomas. More than 2,000 police officers have been deployed to quell violent protests at a university campus in the state of Punjab in northwestern India. Demonstrations began on Saturday after rumours circulated that a female student had been raped at a hostel run by the private Lovely Professional University in Fakwara. Five men remain in custody in Britain on suspicion of explosive and terrorism offences after a major incident near an airbase used by the US military since March to launch attacks against Iran. Counter-terrorism police are understood to be investigating whether Iran is linked to the incident. The US ambassador to Beijing says President Trump offered to sell weapons to China during discussions with President Xi Jinping about US arms sales to Taiwan. David Perdue was speaking to the programme Fox News Sunday, days after Mr. Xi made a state visit to Washington. Ethiopia's army chief has accused Eritrea, Egypt and Sudan of backing armed rebel groups in northern regions of his country. Field Marshal Buhanu Jula's remarks are his first since a sharp escalation in fighting last week in the Tigray region. Egypt has denied any involvement. Ukrainian officials in the northeastern city of Kharkiv say 22 people, including several children, have been injured in a Russian-guided bomb strike on an apartment block. Residents of the Yangon region in southern Myanmar say the military has ordered a significant rise in conscription quotas. The military has been trying to defeat pro-democracy resistance groups since it seized power in a coup 5 years ago. And Taylor Swift has made history at the MTV Video Music Awards in Los Angeles by becoming the most awarded artist in the event's history. She won the Video of the Year award and dedicated it to the late Dolly Parton. And that's the latest world news from the BBC.
0: Welcome back to part two of the History Hour with Max Pearson. This week, reliving events from the history of Manchester in the northwest of England. Still to come, a revolutionary computer developed in Manchester and the fight for the right to enjoy the countryside. But before that, we have the story of how Manchester played a significant role in the eventual decolonization of Africa. It was in 1945 that prominent black activists, intellectuals and trade union leaders from around the world travelled to the city to attend a pivotal meeting. In 2020, Alex Last went through archive recordings, including an interview with the late African National Congress activist and writer Peter Abrams, to tell the story.
11: I was in a dream. I was seeing something I had not thought of before. I was seeing the possibility of a free continent, and remember, all of Africa still belonged to the white people. It wasn't until then, that Pan-African Congress, that I saw the way ahead clearly and knew. One day, all of Africa would be free.
13: Abrahams was one of around 200 people, many from Africa and the Caribbean, who'd gathered to attend the 5th Pan-African Congress, being held in a town hall in Chorlton, Manchester, just months after the end of the Second World War. They were there to discuss common problems, racism, discrimination, economic inequality, and how to win independence for the colonies.
14: The world had just gone through a major war, a war against fascism in which people from Africa, the Caribbean and elsewhere had contributed their lives for self-determination, against racism and the ideologies of racism. And so there was great anticipation about this new world dawning.
13: Professor Hakim Adi from Chichester University is a historian and the author of a book about the 5th Pan-African Congress.
14: And Africans, people of African heritage, wanted to have their own say, present their demands, as it were, their aspirations for the future. So that was extremely important.
13: The list of delegates included a veritable who's who of prominent black activists, writers and thinkers, including some young men who would become future leaders of independent Africa.
14: The most famous people who were there were Kwame Nkrumah, who obviously went on to lead Gold Coast, now Ghana, to independence in 1957. He had recently arrived to study in Britain. Jomo Kenyatta, who became the first prime minister and president of Kenya, he was part of the Congress. Then you have somebody like Isaac Wallace Johnson, Sierra Leonean, very, very active as a labor trade union organizer throughout West Africa. Amy Ashwood Garvey, the first wife of Marcus Garvey, who'd been based in Britain since the 1920s, chaired some of the sessions, and the famous African-American activist, academic, writer, W.E.B. Du Bois.
13: The first four congresses had all been organised by W.E.B. Du Bois, who was seen by many as the father of the modern Pan-African movement.
11: He was one of the great scholars of the United States. He was a great sociologist. He was a very dapper man. He had a Van Dyck beard, a delicate intellectual air. Remember, this is the man who, at the beginning of the 20th century, said, the problem of the 20th century is the problem of the color line, the problem of the relations between the lighter and darker races of mankind.
13: But in 1945, the 5th Pan-African Congress was organised not by Du Bois. It was organised by a younger group, the Manchester-based Pan-African Federation. One of the key players was George Padmore, the Trinidadian intellectual, activist and former communist.
11: Padmore was the most disciplined person I ever knew. Remrod Strait. He had no sympathy for human weakness, for human foibles.
13: Padmore had a different vision for this meeting. He wanted more grassroots involvement. And crucially, earlier in 1945, Britain had hosted the first meeting of the World Federation of Trade Unions, which had brought to the country workers' representatives from across the world, including the British colonies. Padmore and his friends invited them along.
14: The organisers said, we are having a different kind of Congress. The workers and farmers are the great majority of people in the colonies, so we want to have a Congress based around their representatives. We no longer need doctors and lawyers and professors and so on to tell us what to do. The workers themselves can articulate their own views.
13: So in October, delegates gathered in Manchester and walked into the town hall in Chorlton. On the walls were the flags of Haiti, Liberia and Ethiopia, and there were slogans too.
14: Such things as, oppressed people of the world unite, down with anti-Semitism, Arabs and Jews unite against British imperialism, down with Jim Crow, down with the colour bar, labour in the white skin cannot emancipate itself while labour in the black skin is enslaved. What that shows to us is the internationalist politics of this Congress.
13: During the week-long meeting, delegates heard reports of the situation on the ground around the world, detailing the social and economic injustice of the colonial system and the scale of racial discrimination, not just in the colonies, but also in Britain and America. And crucially, at the meeting, there was a radical call to action, a plan to organise to end colonialism and change the post-war world.
14: The difference in 1945 was that they said that they'd been patient, but they would be patient no longer. We're not just appealing to the colonial powers to end colonial rule. We will use force to end it if necessary.
11: The background to all this is black identity had been so distorted by slavery, colonial occupation. We had no sense of self, one of the key problems. And it came out in the 5th Pan-African Congress that we had to rediscover ourselves, find out who we are, what we are, and not who we are told we are. You know, it's much easier to take chains of bodies than it is to take invisible shackles of minds.
14: Lastly, and most importantly, perhaps, they said that the great faults which will bring colonial rule to an end are the masses of the people, the workers and farmers, and that force needs to be organized. Organized strikes, organized boycotts. That is what is going to be victorious and bring colonial rule to an end. Writing letters and petitions wasn't going to achieve it.
13: And sure enough, grassroots organizations were key to the independence struggle, and Nkrumah was one of the first to put it into action, as local strikes and boycotts became central to the campaign which won independence for the Gold Coast, which became Ghana in 1957. But, says Peter Abrahams, many of the issues raised at the meeting were not resolved quite so quickly.
11: The thing we underestimated, I think, was the importance of economic independence and how cleverly the ex-colonial powers would hold on to the economic control that empire had given them. Political emancipation they've let go. Economic emancipation is a much harder thing. And now finally, in the 21st century, we're beginning to see that real freedom has these three facets to it. It's political, it's economic, it's psychic.
0: The words of the late ANC activist Peter Abrahams, and Alex Last brought us the story of the highly influential 5th Pan-African Congress held in Manchester in 1945. It was just 3 years later, in 1948, that Manchester played a central role in the evolution of the digital age. That was when a machine called Baby was born at the University of Manchester. It was a very early precursor to the modern computer. Here's Jill Kersley.
15: Manchester University, where anyone who urgently wishes to know whether 2 to the power of 127 minus 1 is a prime number or not, can be given the answer by an electronic brain in 25 minutes instead of by a human brain in 6 months.
16: And while you try and work out that calculation, here's more about that electronic brain, which is a very early computer. I've been looking through the archives to find out about this small-scale experimental machine, better known as Baby. In June 1948, the Baby became the first stored program computer, meaning it was the first machine to work like the computers we have today. The team building it was led by Sir Freddie Williams.
17: But although these machines can in fact do these complicated calculations at lightning speed, they can only do them because we explain to them how they should do them. We make them do them. Left to themselves, they wouldn't even have enough sense to come in out of the rain.
18: The world's first programmable computer shuddered into life at Manchester University in June 1948. It created a technological revolution.
19: And it was a man in Manchester who wrote the world's first computer program. It has been said of him that his mark is on every modern computer in the world today, and he's Professor Tom Kilburn.
16: Tom Kilburn, along with Jeff Tootle, relocated to work with Sir Freddie's team at the university, following their top-secret work developing radar during the Second World War. Here's Tom talking to the BBC's Brian Redhead in 1981.
20: Well, Freddie Williams invited me to come to continue to develop a memory system for a computer. About the middle of 46, he had an idea for storing digits on cathode ray tube. The cathode ray tube is essentially like a television tube, but signals put in by an input are stored there. By December 46, he stored one digit, one single binary digit.
16: It didn't seem that storing just that one digit on the cathode ray tube was much of an achievement at the time, but this was to be the start of something big. By the end of 1947, the team was clear about what sort of computer they were going to build. Funding was limited, but Tom used to work for the Telecommunications Research Establishment, known as TRE. This was very useful.
20: So I was able to draw on the stores of of TRE, and by this mechanism we got cathode ray tubes and valves.
4: So you're really just begging bits and pieces to build it?
20: That's right, yes. With the permission of TRE, of course.
4: Oh, of course, yeah. No, you weren't pinching this stuff.
16: The computer they built was quite ugly, and it was huge. It filled a room that was just under 6 metres by 6 metres.
21: As babies go, it doesn't really look that attractive. 3 cathode ray tubes for eyes, it weighs over 1.5 tonnes and stands 7 foot high. But there could be no prouder parents than the Manchester scientists.
16: That's the BBC's Maggie Philbin. Proud parent Tom remembers it wasn't particularly comfortable working in the room.
20: It was fairly full of valve circuitry, so much so that, of course, we didn't have a luxury of air conditioning or anything. The temperature often got above 100, and it was quite unpleasant working in there when the room actually got full of equipment.
4: Nor was it a thing of beauty, was it?
20: No, it wasn't. It was completely exposed to the elements. In fact, in order to cool the room, we opened some windows, and there was a sudden summer storm, and the back of 2 or 3 racks were sprayed with water, and that cost us about 2 or 3 weeks of rebuilding.
16: Another scientist who worked with Tom on this hugely unattractive baby machine in the hot room was Jeff Tootle. The baby team built up the machine one unit at a time, making sure each unit worked before adding the next one.
22: We would screw it into a post office rack and connect it up to all the other units, and then start to find out why it wasn't working properly. We went on with this process of adding the units until we got to the stage when we'd made a computer.
16: So they finally got the last unit in place. But would it work?
22: We fed in a few binary numbers, switched it on.
20: I can remember very, very clearly the day when the first computer worked. We'd been building up to this time. For several days we'd loaded the program in, but there was always something wrong. And then as we approached one lunchtime, suddenly the thing worked.
22: We saw the thing had done a computation.
20: Jeff Tootle and I rushed out to find Professor Williams and dragged him into the lab, and we sat there and saw it run again. There were great cheers, and it was very great excitement actually.
4: It's always...
16: They'd done it. Baby was born. So let's go back to that complicated calculation that Baby was asked to do. Is 2 to the power of 127 minus 1 a prime number or not?
15: Setting a machine for this kind of problem takes a week. Then the brain is switched on and impulses passing to the computer make the actual calculation. The computer itself contains 1,500 valves. The brain at present is only in the experimental stage, the answer being read from a cathode ray tube. Later, an automatic keyboard will type the answer.
16: As soon as the baby had demonstrated what was possible, the university developed it into a full-scale operational machine, the Manchester Mark One.
23: Looking down on the control desk of our Mark One computing machine. I've been looking down on it because, although these machines can do the quite fantastic things, they are really essentially simple-minded devices.
24: The team who created the Mark I beat competitors in Harvard and Cambridge to build the first computer that could be programmed. This is the program, written by Tom Kilburn, the world's first computer programmer.
16: And a very important question.
4: Now, what did the world think of this? I mean, people must have come, government people, other scientists, industrialists. Could they see the future?
20: There were a very small number of people, relatively, who were interested in computers at that time. It was widely thought that 2 computers would serve the whole country, and there must be tens of thousands of computers in the country now, of course.
16: In 1998, Baby hit the headlines once more.
25: Now, it was nicknamed Baby by its creators at Manchester University as the very first electronic brain to store a program. It was the forerunner of all modern computers. And as our technology correspondent Christine McGerty discovered, Baby's been reborn.
26: Putting the final touches to a machine that bears little resemblance to the computers we use today. Just a jumble of wires and switches to the untrained eye, But engineer Chris Burton has spent 3 years rebuilding this once groundbreaking computer using the same techniques as the inventors. It was Tom Kilburn who wrote the first computer program and keyed it in himself. 50 years on, he's been helping build the replica.
1: The replica of Baby was built and is still on display at the Museum of Science and Industry in Manchester. Computers have changed the way we work, the way we play, the way we shop, and the way we socialise. And it all started with Baby.
20: We knew that something exciting was going to happen, but we thought of it in terms of scientific computation rather than the general explosion that's occurred in computers.
0: Jill Kersley with the story of Baby, the forerunner of all computers, first broadcast in 2024. So Manchester has played a significant role in the history of so many aspects of our world, from music and art to the ending of racist colonisation and the beginning of the modern world. Finally, we have an example of the city's influence on how we think about the natural world and our rights to enjoy it. In 1932, hundreds of walkers organised a mass trespass on Kinder Scout, the highest point in England's Peak District. It was the result of a campaign by workers from Manchester for access to the surrounding countryside, much of which was privately owned. In 2012, Simon Watts used interviews from the BBC archives to tell the story through the memories of those who took part in the trespass.
2: It's the early 1930s and a protest movement is forming in the northern industrial city of Manchester. Workers like George Haig want the right to escape to the country and walk up any mountain they choose.
3: I was 16, coming on to 17, don't forget that. And I had a job indoors in a bleaching and dyeing firm, and to get out in the countryside at weekend was an absolute must. I was very keen on the right to ramble, and we couldn't at that particular time because there were always these keepers sending you back. They had sticks, and I know in a number of occasions I'd seen a shotgun leaning around, you know, within easy reach.

0: At the time, the Peak District, a region of wild country on the edge of Greater Manchester, was used largely as private shooting estates. Gamekeepers even controlled the desolate but beautiful plateau on top of Kinder Scout, the area's highest mountain. On April 24, 1932, the tension spilled over when George Haig and many others joined a mass trespass organised by an offshoot of the Communist Party.
1: It was floated by a very small club, of which I was a secretary, the British Workers' Sports Federation.
0: Benny Rothman, an unemployed 20-year-old motor mechanic, organised the protest. He told the story to the BBC years later.
1: We were working-class youngsters, largely coming from semi-slum-type towns in the Manchester area, obviously with a great thirst to get into the countryside from the rotten conditions. We were just ordinary working boys and girls.
0: Benny Rothman's group organised regular walking expeditions. It was a humiliating incident on one such trip that triggered the mass trespass, as Benny's son, Harry Rothman, recalls.
2: My dad told me years ago when I was a kid, they'd gone camping at a little place in the Peak District, and some kids had come up from London, because it was a national thing, and my dad and his mate said, oh, these lads are from London, they'd never seen any wilderness, and they said, well, I'll show you this fantastic place called Bleaklow. And before they weren't allowed on, there was about half a dozen of them, maybe a few more, and these gamekeepers tell them to get lost, get off. And when they got back, they had a chat about it, and they said, well, if there'd been more of us, they wouldn't have been able to stop us. And out of that week, rose the idea of having a mass trespass. What would go with a lot more of us, and a group of keepers won't be able to stop us, there'd be too many of us.
0: The Ramblers put up flyers and wrote messages in chalk on the roads to advertise the protest. The next Sunday, walkers gathered in a quarry at the foot of Kinder Scout. Benny Rothman was amazed by the turnout.
1: There were far more people than we expected. We had a membership in the whole of Lancashire of about 150 to 200 members, and there were between 400 and 600 Ramblers had gathered. There was a real demand for something like that. When we had the meeting here in the quarry, there was quite a big group of policemen at the back of the crowd who'd followed us there, detectives who were listening and possibly taking notes.
0: With their police escort, the Ramblers began to climb Kinder Scout, singing as they went.

0: We went up the bank from William Clough in a long wide line, and as we went up the bank, the person in charge of the keepers issued instructions to the keepers to come down the bank and meet us halfway. There must have been a dozen, or slightly more than a dozen, keepers came down and met this long line of ramblers, brandishing the sticks and shouting, "Get back," and that kind of thing.
1: I may be a wage slave on Monday, but I am a free man on Sunday.
0: There were two scuffles that I know of. One keeper, in the course of doing his piece, which he said was gently persuading the ramblers to go back, he slipped and twisted his ankle. Another keeper actually hit Wolfie Winnick over the head with his stick, and Wolfie, who was a very tough lad, although he was a very quiet lad, was sufficiently provoked by this to punch him, and that keeper went down. And we just carried on.
2: The Manchester Guardian, April the 25th, 1932. Mass trespass on Kinder Scout. Battle with keepers. From our special correspondent. It was not an even struggle. There were only 8 keepers, while from first to last more than 40 ramblers took part in the scuffle. There will be plenty of bruises in Gorton and other parts of Manchester tonight, but no one was at all seriously hurt. After the fight, the police chiefs, who had accompanied the mass trespassers, left them alone, to their great, though premature, relief. We continued along the hillside to Ashup Head. The trespassers were urged not to leave any litter about, and to their credit, it must be said, they were particularly neat in this matter. On Ashup Head itself, a victory meeting was held, and the leader now congratulated us on having trespassed so successfully.
3: As the ramblers went back down the mountain, the police finally made their move.
2: At the first beginnings of the village, the ramblers were met by a police inspector in a baby car. At his suggestion, the ramblers formed into column and marched into Hayfield, still over 200 strong, singing triumphantly. It was their last happy moment. When they got properly into the village, they were halted by the police. 5 men were taken to the police station and detained.
3: One of those arrested was Benny Rothman. When he was sent for trial in a nearby country town, one look at the faces in the courtroom told him the game was up.
0: When I looked at the stony faces of the jury, there was a bevy of army officers, majors, captains. There were no admirals there, but they threw a few landowners in to make it up. It was obvious that we were going to get no sympathetic hearing from them.
3: Benny Rothman and his friends got between 2 and 6 months in prison. The jail terms caused an outcry and galvanised the movement for countryside access. Nonetheless, it took nearly 2 more decades for the Peak District to be made England's first national park, and nearly 70 years for right to roam legislation to be introduced.
4: Without that, I don't think we'd be able to wander the way that we can today, because Derbyshire really is a wonderful county. To be without that opportunity to ramble in Derbyshire would be terrible. I'm very, very proud of what I did, but none of my friends now are still alive, and it's very, very sad. It would be lovely to have them there today to be able to see what has really happened.

0: Simon Watts with the story of the 1932 Kinder Scout mass trespass, an act of defiance by people from Manchester, which helped to shape the rights of British people to roam in open areas as enshrined in the National Parks and Access to the Countryside Act of 1949. So it seems we have Manchester to thank for many things. That's it from this edition of the History Hour. There'll be more next week, of course, so join us again then if you can. For now, though, this is Max Pearson from all of us here. Thanks for listening.
1: I'm Alexis Madrigal. Next time on Forum, diesel prices are above $8 a gallon in California, higher than they've ever been, and 63% higher than a year ago. While most consumers don't buy diesel, it fuels much of our economy, from where our food is grown to how it ends up on your dining room table. We'll talk about why diesel prices have skyrocketed, how these record-setting prices will affect consumers, and what could happen next. That's at 9 a.m. right here on KQED.
2: I'm Nina Kim. Next time on Forum at 10 a.m., a new film, The Social Reckoning, heads to theaters next month. The Aaron Sorkin sequel to The Social Network on Facebook's creation tells the story of the platform's reckoning after whistleblower Frances Haugen in 2021 leaked tens of thousands of internal documents about the harms of social media to The Wall Street Journal. Haugen joins us to talk about how the leak changed her life and reverberates today. That's Forum at 10 a.m. on KQED.
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4: Welcome to the newsroom. I'm Janat Jalil. After violent protests on a university campus in the Indian state of Punjab over an alleged rape, police say they've regained control and launched an investigation.
5: A very conscious decision was taken not to use force on the students, and efforts were made to sort out the grievances through discussions.
4: Five men are being questioned in Britain about an alleged plot against an airbase used by the US military. As Houthi fighters in Yemen continue to advance, we hear from civilians caught up in the fighting.
6: I lost my sons. I don't know where they are. And now I'm alone, out here in the cold.
7: It's terrifying, but we can't afford to leave our home.
4: And
8: I got to start making music videos and being a part of music videos 20 years ago. And
4: another award, another record broken by Taylor Swift, this time at the MTV Video Music Awards. That's after this bulletin.
9: BBC News with Emily Thomas. More than 2,000 police officers have been deployed to quell violent protests at a university campus in the state of Punjab in northwestern India. Demonstrations began on Saturday after claims that a female student had been raped at a hostel run by the private Lovely Professional University in Phakwara. The university says the rumours are completely false. Here's Azadeh Mashiri.
10: Reports of the alleged rape in Phakwara began circulating on social media last week, and students claim no action was taken by the university. In response, they stormed university property over the weekend, lit fires, and blocked a major highway. Classes have now been suspended for 10 days. The protests come after a string of sexual assaults have made headlines here in India. Police say they are continuing to investigate the claims in this case.
9: In Britain, five men remain in custody on suspicion of explosive and terrorism offences after a major incident near a Royal Air Force base used by the US military since March to launch attacks against Iran. President Trump said the men had planned to cause significant damage. Our correspondent Nick Johnson is outside RAF Fairford.
11: Residents from more than 80 houses here in Welford had to leave their homes in the early hours of yesterday morning after a major incident was declared. Footage filmed from a helicopter later showed bomb disposal teams sending robots towards three white vans parked in the village. At a press conference last night, Gloucestershire Police said its officers had arrested five men. Suspects arrested under the Terrorism Act can be detained for up to 14 days without charge. The case is now being handled by counter-terrorism officers. The investigation is said to be in its early stages.
9: In Yemen, fighting is intensifying around the city of Taiz, where government forces, supported by a Saudi-led coalition, are trying to halt a new advance by Iranian-backed Houthi fighters. Taiz sits at a vital intersection between Houthi-controlled territory in the north and government-held areas in the south. Pope Leo has arrived in the eastern city of Metz on the final day of his visit to France. He's expected to talk about European unity and interreligious dialogue. Here's our religion editor, Aleem McBull.
12: After a stirring weekend of open-air masses and large crowds in Paris and in Lourdes, Pope Leo ends his trip in Metz. He's there to honour the French statesman Robert Schuman, one of the architects of what eventually became the European Union, a man the Catholic Church is considering for sainthood. Unity across countries and faiths in Europe is likely to be the theme of the day, as well as some focus on immigration, something the Pope has already talked of through the lens of a Christian imperative to welcome the stranger and care for the vulnerable.
9: World News from the BBC. Residents of the Yangon region in southern Myanmar say the military has ordered a significant rise in conscription quotas. The increase follows reports that the last round had failed to meet recruitment targets on schedule. Myanmar's military has been trying to defeat pro-democracy resistance groups since it seized power in a coup 5 years ago, triggering a civil war. Ukrainian officials in the northeastern city of Kharkiv say 22 people have been injured in a Russian-guided bomb strike on an apartment block. 8 of those injured are said to be children. There have been a number of attacks, too, on Ukraine's capital, Kyiv. A thick ring of new roots has grown around the stump of a legendary sycamore tree 3 years after it was illegally felled in the north of England. There was widespread outrage when the much-loved landmark on Hadrian's Wall in Northumberland was targeted by two men who were later jailed for criminal damage. Taylor Swift has broken new ground at the MTV Video Music Awards in Los Angeles by becoming the most awarded artist in the event's history. She has now 30 awards after winning Video of the Year for The Fate of Ophelia, as well as the inaugural Artist Director honours for her work behind the camera. The ceremony was opened by Madonna 42 years after she opened the very first MTV Awards. She received the Artist of the Year prize, which she dedicated to her own self-belief.
13: I really want you to know that I spent the last year and a half finding myself, believing in myself, and really making the music that I wanted to make.
9: Madonna won a total of 7 awards on Sunday. And that's the latest world news from the BBC.
4: You're listening to The Newsroom from the BBC World Service with me, Janet Jalil. We start in the Indian state of Punjab. Where violent protests at a university campus broke out over the weekend. This was over unproven claims that a female student had been raped at a hostel near the private Lovely Professional University in Vagbara. More than 2,000 police officers had to be deployed to quell the violence. The Director General of Police of the Punjab, Gaurav Yadav, said officers had exercised restraint and that an investigation has been launched.
5: A very conscious decision was taken not to use force on the students. Yeah. And since there were grievances against the university administration, efforts were made to sort out the grievances through discussions.
4: Well, let's get latest on this with our South Asia correspondent, Azadeh Mashiri. And Azadeh, first of all, just tell us what we know about these claims.
14: Most of the information that's been circulating has been on social media, and I spoke to police earlier and there's still a lot that has been unproven. Right now, they are still waiting to identify who the alleged victim would be. Students are the ones who have come to the police urging for a criminal complaint, a police report to be filed, but they weren't able to provide a name for the alleged victim. Police have also reviewed CCTV footage throughout the week and so far haven't been able to identify any non-students entering the hostel. And so there's a lot that is very unclear. What is obvious, though, is that this is an issue that has ignited so much anger in Punjab, in Fagwara. And not just there, there have been a string of sexual assaults in Delhi, here in the capital, as well as across India, that have made headlines. And it is why this has tapped into a sentiment here where women and students broadly feel that it isn't always safe on their campuses and they want the authorities to do more. It is also worth saying that the university itself is insisting that these are misleading rumours, false allegations, and they believe, they're alleging, that it's part of a campaign to tarnish their reputation. The police have told us that they have formed this special investigation team to look into these matters, given students are demanding some action here.
4: And the police had to deploy a huge number of officers, some 2,000 officers, to try to calm the situation down. Just tell us about what happened over the weekend, because it did get very violent.
14: It was days after the allegations had surfaced that these protests erupted. Students and student representatives at LPU were saying that this is because the university wasn't taking any action. What happened, though, is that university property was damaged, vandalized. They lit fires. They even blocked a major highway in Punjab, in Phagwara. And so, yes, police at that point had held several meetings with student representatives to try and calm the situation down. The university has now suspended classes for 10 days. Many students have gone home, according to police, and that's why the situation is very much under control and police haven't been deployed because they're not expecting any further protests today. But separately, you have seen multiple protests here in the capital of Delhi. There is another one planned for this afternoon because, again, there has been a string of cases like this, and it's not new to India, but the fact that they're making headlines and the fact that students are now saying enough is enough means that people are coming out on the streets to demand more action here.
4: Azadeh, thank you. Azadeh Mashiri there in South Asia. Police here in Britain are still questioning five men who were arrested in the early hours of Sunday morning close to a Royal Air Force base, RAF Fairford, in Gloucestershire in central England, which has in recent months been used by the US Air Force to launch attacks on Iran. President Trump claimed US and UK authorities had been working together to monitor a potential plot to attack the base. But despite that, it appears the arrests were made after a tip-off from a member of the public, a farmer who called the police after stumbling across suspicious activity purely by chance. She wants to remain anonymous, so her words here are revoiced by a producer.
15: I was coming home late from a party. On reaching our farm, I found both the driveway and the road blocked by three white vans. We were aware that RAF Fairford was operating at a high security level and that civilian staff had been evacuated. We had noticed some activity from what I assumed were plainclothes police officers for the previous few days, so initially I thought perhaps this was more of the same. I had no choice but to turn my vehicle around and return back the way I came. On driving a short distance from the vans, I saw a large group of hooded and masked men. When they saw me, they ran ahead of me, some into the field and some towards the neighbouring village of Kempsford. I then realised that something highly unusual was taking place. I called 999 to report what I'd seen. Within 10 minutes, the village was full of armed police. I think it was pure luck that I arrived in the village at a similar time to the vans. I am absolutely staggered that it was left to me, as a member of the public, to see and report this.
4: With more on this, here's the BBC security correspondent, Frank Gardner.
16: From people I've spoken to yesterday in Whitehall, I've been told this was not an intelligence-led operation. So the counter-terrorism police are leading the investigation, Gloucestershire police are leading the response, but there's no indication that this was something, a plot where the US and UK were working hand-in-hand tracking these people. I mean, if they were, this wouldn't have happened. So I don't understand why Donald Trump is saying we had these people under view for a long time. I don't know where he got that from, because if they did, well, how on earth were they allowed to wander around Gloucestershire putting on masks and driving vans allegedly with explosives in them? So big inconsistency there. I think there are three possible suspects here. One is Iran. Politically, it doesn't make a lot of sense for Iran to be doing this right now, in that they put an offer on the table to Donald Trump to end the war between the US and Iran. And they said, we'd like to get this ended before the midterms. admittedly, it's terms that they probably know he can't accept, but they are really hurting economically. Now, it could be that if it was Iran that they thought that this might in some way prompt Trump to give in. The other, of course, is Russia, who has been carrying out a number of alleged hybrid attacks around Europe. And then there's the jihadists. If so, it would be the first sign of anything like this since 2017.
4: Frank Gardner. You're listening to The Newsroom from the BBC World Service. Fighting is intensifying around the Yemeni city of Taiz, where Saudi-backed government forces are trying to halt a new advance by Iranian-backed Houthi fighters who are closing in on the city. The BBC is the first international news organisation to reach Yemen since the Houthis seized key Red Sea locations, including the port of Mocha earlier this month, giving them control of the crucial waterway, the Bab al-Mandab Strait. Our senior international investigations correspondent, Nawal al-Magafi, has spent the past week in Taiz, travelling with government forces to the part of the front line that is closest to Mocha.

0: go up the pathway there and come straight down to the road to the cars.
1: Right? Okay, come on.
2: Okay, go, go, go.
3: As we're leaving, we came across Ali, who's chosen to stay. He fears what would happen if the Houthis take over, and they're getting close.
4: It's terrifying, but we can't afford to leave our home.
2: Have they ever bombed close to your home?
4: Yes, the shells fell here down the valley, behind the school.
2: Aren't you afraid that any day they might take this area while you're here?
4: It's in God's hands.
3: Nestled in these mountains, the Houthis lie in wait. Their recent capture of Mocha and the Bab el-Mandeb Strait has transformed this battle. Now they're pushing inland towards Taiz. If this city falls, their grip on the western coast will be much harder to reverse, and this war will be felt far beyond Yemen. The latest fighting has displaced more than 100,000 people to places like the El Munir camp around 20 kilometers from the front line. In just 10 days, 200 families arrived. Most of them have been displaced before. It took Fatima 2 days to get here from Mocha. As the fighting closed in, her sons were forced to make an impossible decision, leaving her behind to save their children.
5: I lost my sons. I don't know where they are. And now I'm alone, out here in the cold.
3: The human cost doesn't end there. Racing towards the city, one ambulance after another. 24 casualties within 24 hours to this hospital alone.
6: We've just been told that a 12-year-old girl was brought here 2 hours ago because she was hit by shrapnel. This war is costing lives, and it's not just militants, it's civilians too.
3: Hana lies here alone. She was at home when the mortar hit. But Yemen's battlefield doesn't have boundaries, and this war has a way of finding those who never chose to be a part of it.
7: And that report from Yemen was by Nawal al-Magafi. The whole of Bangkok has been declared a flood disaster zone after 2 days of torrential rain inundated much of the Thai capital, blocking roads and submerging vehicles. People have been urged to stay at home, and those living close to the city's network of canals have been advised to move their belongings to upper floors. Jonathan Head gave us this update from Bangkok.
8: The good news is that the rain has stopped. I mean, we had more or less 3 days of almost uninterrupted rain. That's exceptional. It's in the monsoon season. You expect heavy thunderstorms at this time of year, but they normally last an hour or two. Having persistent rain over such a long period of time has simply put too much water onto the roads for the city's canals and its pumps to deal with. Now, Bangkok's a very low-lying city. It's only mostly on average about a metre and a half above sea level. It's quite close to the sea. And when you get that much water, it just can't get pushed out to sea fast enough. And because there hasn't been rain over the last 12 hours or so, water levels have gone down in the city centre. It's actually most of the water that covered the roads has gone. But in outlying areas of Bangkok, there are still areas with at least half a metre of water. That means vehicles can't get in. There are still thousands of residents, particularly in certain housing estates, completely cut off. Their power is out as well. And the priority today for the Bangkok authorities is to find ways to get more assistance, food and water basically, into them, to bring out anybody with acute medical needs and just keep pumping that water. Because this low pressure system, which produced such huge volumes of rain, has now moved on, they're hopeful, the meteorological department saying they're not expecting this kind of heavy rain for the rest of this week. And that should give enough time for the water that's been covering these low-lying areas to be moved out. But it is a warning for Bangkok and people living here about how vulnerable they are to heavy rain. And of course, I mean, we don't know what caused this particular bout of rain, but weather has become a lot more unpredictable. And so it's something the authorities are going to have to factor in the future.
7: Jonathan Head. In southern Ukraine, the head of the Kherson region says the military have used drones to deliver 4 tons of food and medicines to people in a Russian-occupied town who are suffering extreme hardship. Alexander Prokudin called the operation in Oleshki one of the largest of its kind. Danny Eberhardt reports.
9: Oleshki, just across the Dnipro River from the city of Kherson, is experiencing a humanitarian crisis. Ukrainian officials have warned that residents in the Russian-occupied town have no

0: electricity or water supplies and face starvation, having been cut off from food deliveries since May. Reports indicate they're having to forage for edible weeds. Ukraine's head of the Kherson region, Oleksandr Prokudin, didn't say when the latest aid was dropped. He's published video footage of drones lowering packages on cables. Mr. Prokudin said some 2,000 people remain in the badly damaged town, including nearly 50 children. He's also accused Russian soldiers of shooting down aid drones, seizing food drops for resale, and beating residents who've picked up humanitarian packages. That has not been independently confirmed. The Kremlin has acknowledged the situation in Oleshki is critical. It accuses Ukraine of blocking supplies.
1: Danny Eberhard. Protests have been held in Caracas and other parts of Venezuela to demand the return of the exiled opposition leader Maria Corina Machado. That's the sound of dozens of motorbikes and cars full of demonstrators waving giant flags and banners in support of the opposition leader who left Venezuela secretly 9 months ago to accept her Nobel Peace Prize award. Her supporters say that she has tried 7 times to return to the country but has not been allowed back into Venezuela. Elections have been promised by the interim president, Delcy Rodriguez, now an ally of President Trump's, but our Latin America correspondent, Will Grant, says the protests show there is still widespread support for Maria Corina Machado.
2: Well, I think in a sense, protests like this one tell us about two elements, key elements, of the complaints of the demonstrators. The first is the support that still exists for Maria Corina Machado. The hopes of the opposition supporters in Venezuela are really pretty much solely pinned on her as an individual, that she seems like the person who would be president, and they want to see that happen. The other thing that it does is show the rejection of Delcy Rodriguez, the interim president, and her burgeoning relationship with Donald Trump. You know, it was no coincidence that Delcy Rodriguez was meeting with Donald Trump as Maria Corina Machado was unable to return to Venezuela for what we understand were the 5th, 6th, and 7th attempts this year. One thinks, given the key control that Washington continues to exert over Delcy Rodriguez, her administration, and Venezuela as a whole, there's clearly resistance coming from Washington as well as Caracas. And I think that that is partly what these protesters were saying. You know, not only do we want Maria Corina Machado come back, to come home to Venezuela, we want an end to this relationship, which they see as simply the remnants of the Maduro regime in bed now with the Trump administration. You know, the Trump administration has sent in troops to remove Nicolas Maduro from power and seems so comfortable working with his vice president. That only gets them so far, I think. And Marco Rubio, the Secretary of State, has been quite clear about that. They've basically said, look, they don't consider Venezuela to be ready yet, as Donald Trump put it. But I think ultimately, Delcy Rodriguez, the Trump administration, have to get it to a point eventually that those elections will take place. We don't yet know whether Delcy Rodriguez would be a candidate in those. We don't know if Maria Corina Machado will be able to get back for them and be a candidate. There's still so many questions. But I think, you know, we've seen all of the context around this is the huge energy deal between Washington and Venezuela to the tune of 65 billion barrels of oil, a massive, massive deal. So, of course, the Trump administration continues to be quite comfortable working with Delcy Rodriguez under those terms. The Venezuelans are beginning to really clamor for now the opportunity to choose their own leaders, to choose their own country's leadership.
1: Will Grant. Uganda's Chief of Defence Forces, General Muhoozi Kainerugaba, who is also the son of President Yoweri Museveni, has said all government ministers must obtain his permission before travelling abroad. He made the announcement after questioning the country's Minister of State for Foreign Affairs, Haruna Kasolo, over an official diplomatic visit to Turkey. Political and security analyst Angelo Izama says the order is just the latest example of the general's growing political influence.
3: It will certainly have impact. And the reasons for that is his status as Chief of Defense Forces. But outside of the administration of government, he is now considered, perhaps unofficially, as one of the main political forces in the country. His Patriotic League of Uganda, which is a loose political movement, is consolidating, at least in the minds of the public. they certainly seem to have the upper hand in terms of initiating kind of widespread popular political activities, such as a public war on corruption, which is very popular right now. One of his main supporters is the local government minister who has been in the countryside running a very popular anti-corruption campaign. I think the political moment is in his favor. And to be fair to this issue of ministerial travel, it has been lingering around for a long time. I think there was an order by his father, the President Yoweri Museveni, asking ministers to reduce their travel around COVID. Travel by government ministers and department heads has been generally frowned upon because it's a sense that it's not a good way to spend very scarce resources. So I think the muted reaction could be, well, you know, the cabinet is very big. Cost of public administration is equally large. The General Muhoozi has been online arguing against wasteful spending and corruption. And so many people might just shrug their shoulders and say, well, why should ministers ban scarce resources in the air?
1: And that was Ugandan political and security analyst Angelo Izama. Now, breaking records in the music industry has become something of a habit for Taylor Swift, and the pop star has done it yet again, this time at the MTV Video Music Awards. The world's biggest artists turned out for the event in Los Angeles, which was held a few hours ago. Elena Burke told us about the cultural significance of these awards.
4: The MTV VMAs are an annual award ceremony celebrating the best music videos in the industry. Awards are given out not only to the musicians themselves, but also the people who work behind the scenes on music videos, like dance choreographers, directors, and cinematographers. The VMAs are seen as one of the major music awards alongside the Grammys, the Billboards, and the AMAs. But music videos have definitely been losing some of their cultural capital over recent years. MTV shut down its 24-hour music channels last year as people are increasingly turning away from live TV and more towards the internet. While music videos are still popular on sites like YouTube, they're definitely not as big as they once were. It used to be that a music video was a core part of the rollout of a major hit song, but now some of the world's biggest artists like Beyoncé and Drake are just skipping them altogether. And the decline in the cultural relevance of music videos has definitely reduced the status of the VMAs, and winning an award there is not as prestigious as winning something like a Grammy. Despite this, the VMAs are still a major awards ceremony, and that was certainly reflected in the guests we saw there, including people like Madonna, Snoop Dogg, Charlie XCX, and, of course, Taylor Swift.
1: And Taylor Swift has just broken this record for the most awarded artist in the history of these awards, hasn't she?
4: She has. Taylor's won 3 awards, which takes her to 31 VMA awards in total over her career. That's more than any other artist. Beyoncé used to be on top with 30 total wins before Taylor took that over. Taylor's won a brand new award that MTV has just introduced. It's called the Artist Director Honours. This award celebrates artists whose work behind the camera expands the possibilities of music videos. Let's have a listen to some of Taylor's acceptance speech.
5: I got to start making music videos and being a part of music videos 20 years ago. And since then, I've gotten to be a part of making 60 music videos, roughly 60. 18 of those I wrote and directed, and I really love writing and directing music videos. 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
4: 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And she received that for her hit song, The Fate of Ophelia.
1: The words of Taylor Swift, ending that two-way by Helena Burke. And that's it from this edition of The Newsroom with me, Janet Jalil. Thank you very much for listening. 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
10: You're listening to the BBC World Service with me, Victoria Craig. Today, we're heading west along America's famed Route 66. The road is celebrating its 100th birthday this year, so we're finding out whether the pull of neon-drenched nostalgia is still luring holidaymakers today, and whether new investments have staying power. That's after the latest world news.
11: BBC News with Jane Steele. Violent protests at a university campus in the state of Punjab in northwestern India have been quelled after more than 2,000 police officers were deployed. Demonstrations began on Saturday after rumours circulated that a female student had been raped in a hostel run by the private Lovely Professional University in Fugwara. Five men remain in custody in Britain on suspicion of explosive and terrorism offences after a major incident near an airbase used by the US military to launch attacks against Iran. President Trump said the men had planned to cause significant damage. The US ambassador to Beijing says President Trump offered to sell weapons to China during discussions with President Xi Jinping about US arms sales to Taiwan. The comments by David Perdue come days after Mr. Xi visited Washington. The leader of Sweden's Social Democratic Party, Magdalena Andersson, has failed to form a government despite her centre-left bloc's narrow victory in elections earlier this month. Sweden's outgoing Prime Minister, Ulf Kristersson, may now be asked to form a new government despite his election defeat. Residents of the Yangon region in southern Myanmar say the military has ordered a significant rise in conscription quotas. The military has been trying to defeat pro-democracy resistance groups since it seized power in a coup 5 years ago. Pope Leo has arrived in the eastern city of Metz on the final day of his visit to France. He's expected to talk about immigration, European unity and interreligious dialogue. A thick ring of new roots has grown around the stump of a legendary sycamore tree 3 years after it was illegally felled in the north of England. The sycamore gap tree on Hadrian's Wall found global fame after featuring in a film Robin Hood, Prince of Thieves. There was widespread outrage when the much-loved landmark was targeted by two men who were later jailed for criminal damage. BBC News.
10: Hello and welcome to Business Daily from the BBC World Service. Today, we're cruising down Route 66. I'll be your host and driver, Victoria Craig. The Mother Road, as the great American novelist John Steinbeck famously called it, turns 100 this year. And in that century, it has served as a gateway to the West for poverty-stricken farmers of the 1930s, to 1950s holidaymakers chasing a neon getaway, and nostalgia seekers of today hunting down memories of yesteryear.
12: Sales in our gift shop are up over 300%, and that's directly because of increased international traffic due to the Route 66 centennial.
10: The road and the towns that relied on it was left in the dust by the introduction of America's vast interstate network in the 1980s. And though many enthusiasts are trying to save its history and memory, some fear its time may be limited.
13: People are waking up slowly, perhaps not fast enough, but people are beginning to understand our country a little bit better. And with Route 66, it's a wake-up call.
10: Business owners who are passionate about Route 66 are doing what they can to keep it alive. But how big is the return on that investment? We'll find out as we head west, right here on Business Daily. Route 66 is a 2,500-mile stretch of concrete and pavement that runs from the bustling metropolis of Chicago, Illinois, all the way to the sandy West Coast shores of Santa Monica, California. The highway was officially decommissioned in the 1980s and replaced by the vast high-speed interstate network that still exists across America today. But individual states still maintain their original stretches of road. And as we'll see, Route 66 continues to provide a source of freedom, adventure, and economic hope for those who live, work, and travel on it. Our first stop is in Cuba, Missouri, and the Wagon Wheel Hotel.
14: Hi, welcome to the Wagon Wheel.
10: It's been operating here for more than 90 years and still allures road-weary travelers with its iconic red and green neon sign. It's where we meet Roman Rich Dinkola, a lifelong Route 66 enthusiast. He bought this historic Mother Road property, which is his second, in April this year.
15: So this is the longest continually running Route 66 motel. This place represents so much. You've got the Ozark stone cottages. It's kind of like, you know, you own a little time capsule, and people can come here and they can see, they can get a glimpse of what it was like in the 30s and 40s to stay on the road.
16: Speaking of the people, tell me who is staying at this hotel.
15: The Wagon Wheel, I think, gets probably the largest variety of people because you have the Ozarks around us. So a lot of people come here who are doing float trips. We float down the river. We use a kayak, a canoe, or pure Ozark style is we use an inner tube from a truck tire. And that's a thing. So we get a lot of that. We get a lot of Route 66ers, of course. A ton of international travelers. If we cracked open the guest book from years past, I would probably say over 50% of the people logging in that guest book are going to be from abroad. And, you know, it being the centennial year, we've got a ton of people here interested that are local and domestic.
16: So that must be good news for a Route 66 enthusiast like yourself and business owner.
15: It's good news for the businesses, and that's what people forget. If you don't stop and spend money at these places, they'll go away, and they have gone away.
16: How important is Route 66 to some of these towns, particularly here in Cuba?
15: I would say Route 66 is probably 30%. There's a lot of Route 66 spirit here, and you know, the thing about the businesses is when you slow people down and they get out of their cars, they may decide they need to buy a pair of shoes, need to get a haircut, they're hungry, or they need to get a drink of water, or whatever. And spending any amount of money is good for the local economy, and that's what keeps Route 66 alive.
16: Do you worry if there isn't more awareness raised, particularly for younger generations who will eventually be the ones staying in this motel and others?
15: I've been extremely worried about the centennial, that we're going to see a lot of bad decisions, and we have. The Ribbon Road in Miami, Oklahoma has been completely erased. This was a road that dated back to 1923. It still had original asphalt on it. The Ottawa County commissioners came in there and tore the whole thing up and replaced it. It's gone. There's nothing I can do about it other than encourage people to get out there and do what you can do. And we get a lot of people from abroad, from other countries, who move here and buy a motel. And I'm so excited to see that. And so I hope more and more people will just take the plunge, try something new, because you only got one life to live. And that's kind of the attitude I've had with these two properties. You know, for like the Wagon Wheel, you know, people read about it in books and they see it on documentaries, and then they come here for the first time and they get out of their car and they just stand here with their mouth hanging on the floor. Their jaw has dropped and they're looking around in awe, and they're like, they can't believe they're here. And they just walk around slowly, taking it all in. I love seeing that.
10: Indeed, the Wagon Wheel's neon sign is still a draw for Route 66 travelers like Jennifer Paris, who I met under that red and green glow.
17: I had actually no idea that it was the 100-year anniversary until we started planning a few weeks ago to come on this trip. It's been really neat, and especially here in Cuba, they've got all these birthday cakes celebrating not only Route 66 100-year anniversary, but the 250th anniversary of the United States as well. So it's pretty cute that those two celebrations have kind of coincided.
10: Those two anniversaries, it turns out, are helping more people than usual hear the call of the open road. You're listening to Business Daily on the BBC World Service with me, Victoria Craig. Today, we're traveling America's historic Route 66 to meet business owners trying to keep the Mother Road alive for the next generation. several hours west in Clinton, Oklahoma, there's been a boom in visitors to the city's Route 66 Museum.
12: The centennial gives us an opportunity to put our story back into a national conversation.
10: That's museum director Corey Cart.
12: It allows us to have a platform to talk about, just like we're doing now, the economic impact on communities. For instance, sales in our gift shop are up over 300% in the last 90 days. And that's directly because of increased international traffic due to the Route 66 centennial. We're also celebrating America's 250th. That's actually playing more into a lot of our visitors. Many of our visitors walking in, they don't even realize it's centennial until we tell them. So I think it's a blessing that the two fell kind of on top of each other. And that is giving us a chance to tell the story to audiences that before have never considered Route 66.
10: Indeed, Oklahoma's relationship to the Mother Road runs deep.
18: Parts of Oklahoma, Texas, Kansas, and other states look like moonscapes.
10: During the depths of the Great Depression in the 1930s, an environmental disaster known as the Dust Bowl swept through America's southern plains. Tenant farmers, pushed deep into poverty by severe drought and rapid agricultural modernization, were forced off their land. Many of them went west along Route 66, searching for a better life in California, but they faced bitter class prejudice and hostility every step of the way.
12: The early days of Route 66 are not a fun story. It was built because of a need. It was the very first road really to go east to west, not only across the U.S., but specifically Oklahoma. Route 66 didn't just bring traffic, it built small business owners. It made them. Then it served a purpose during a depression and a dust bowl, and it represented everything that Oklahomans hated about their life at that time. Where people really want to talk about it is that post-war, that open road represented freedom, and Route 66, it just kept reinventing itself, and it's still doing that today.
16: So how important now is Route 66 to Clinton's economy, would you say?
12: It definitely drives a huge part of it, not only because we draw so many Route 66 enthusiasts into Clinton because of the museum, but if you look at the amount of restaurants and gift shops and things here in town that are either named after Route 66 or sell Route 66 souvenirs, it is a huge part of it because it gives us a cultural asset that we can talk about.
16: And there's a lot that the city is doing now to help with that draw, right? There's a lot of new investment, particularly around the centennial. Talk to me about some of that.
12: There's a lot of neon signs being restored and relit. In November, we're going to be relighting the infamous Glancy Motel sign, which was a fixture on Route 66 here in Clinton for the better part of 50 years. The town also is planning a celebration later this year. So the development here, some of it's just not starting. Where a lot of people developed and were ready for the centennial, we're still not done. I'm hoping this allows us to bridge the gap between that generation that grew up and has that connection to Route 66, Gen Zers and those coming behind them. They don't understand what Route 66 is, and it will be gone if we don't utilize the opportunity we have right now.
10: To Corey's point, it's not just fond memories keeping the Mother Road alive.
19: I'm Lightning McQueen, the famous race car.
20: I love you, Lightning!
10: Pixar's 2006 animated hit Cars captured the nostalgia of the 1950s-era road trip culture for a new generation. It also brought to life feelings of despair for towns left behind when the interstate lured drivers away.
21: Where am I?
22: You're in Radiator Springs, the cutest little town in Carburetor County.
23: How about some organic...
10: Radiator Springs, where most of the Cars movie is set, is a fictional city, but it's based on many Route 66 towns like Seligman, Arizona. The town of about 450 people now relies on tourism and leans heavily into the Cars fandom. It's been a big success, luring teenagers like Autumn.
24: I've been a Cars lover since I was really little. I have the Towmater Crocs and I have the pink t-shirt. And so we decided to go here and kind of discover the origin of Cars, and then we're going to drive up, see the Grand Canyon.
10: The reason there's even a town for her to visit is all thanks to one man, 99-year-old Angel Delgadillo, who is widely credited with saving the town from being quite literally wiped off the map after the interstate's introduction in the 80s.
13: The world changed for us here in Seligman when our government finished building 100 miles of freeway from Kingman, Arizona to Ash Fork. At about 2:30 in the afternoon, the town died. History says that there was 9,000 automobiles using Seligman up and down. They took off to Interstate 40, and the town died for 10 long years. You don't know what it is to be forgotten. It got difficult to put beans on the table.
16: How did you decide to start to try to do something? Because you were a barber here. What were people telling you?
13: I had an idea of how to get the economy back, and that was to ask the state leaders just simply to make Route 66 historic from the 17 miles east of Seligman, exit 139, to the Arizona-California border. I discussed it with all my customers that would come in. I talk about it. It won't work.
16: Really? Nobody believed in it?
13: No one believed me. It won't work.
16: Why?
13: We had to fight the government, and you're not going to win.
10: And as if to prove the work was indeed worth it, one of Angel's longtime customers appeared at the old barbershop's door.
13: It's
0: Angel,
13: you!
0: You gave me a haircut in 1992 when you were 65.
13: 1992.
0: And all the power to you. You're going to see the C notes.
13: So good to see you.
0: I remember.
13: Thank you for being here.
0: Keep on kicking on Route 66.
13: Incredible. I live such a beautiful, beautiful life. The people have gave me more than a lot.
16: People call you the angel of Route 66. What does that mean to you?
13: I accept it very humbly. If I hadn't made Route 66 a story or helped, this town maybe would not exist. And at this point, I want to tell you, I'm so happy that all the business people are in business. They are all newcomers. And I'm glad they're here. We need each other more than a lot of us realize, believe me.
16: Well, driving to Seligman on Route 66, you go through so many towns that did end up like Seligman could have. How important now is Route 66 economically to Seligman?
13: Oh my gosh. Seligman is booming. I have learned it will be the people that will not let it go away. I'm going to put it this way. The first interviews, I said in my interviews, we have caught the imagination of the world. My wife was the first manager of our gift shop, and we only had a few little items selling. And she had a book where people could sign up. The people of America were not using it. 7 out of 10 people were international people that were using Route 66. The average person in America takes our country for granted. We are such a young country. We haven't lost our homes through a war like people in other countries have. I think they appreciate more of what we've done here than the average American. People are waking up slowly, slowly, perhaps not fast enough, but people are beginning to understand our country a little bit better. And with Route 66, it's a wake-up call.
10: Working out the exact economic benefit that Route 66 brings to towns like Seligman is difficult. No single U.S. government agency manages or promotes the route, so there's no centralized database that's tracking its overall impact. However, research from the National Travel Center Organization shows the power of heritage tourism. It found that secondary roads like Route 66, if promoted, can drive up to $450,000 in visitor spending per mile each year. That's around $280,000 per kilometer. Though for remote stretches of road, capturing even a fraction of that is still a constant battle. With that in mind, wagon wheel owner Rich Dinkala, who we met back in Missouri, has a call to action.
15: 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The stuff you read about today may not be here tomorrow. If you have any sort of inclination as to coming here and traveling Route 66, start planning it now. And don't plan for a week or two. Plan for longer than that.
10: 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You can find more of our global business stories and how they affect workers, entrepreneurs, and companies over at bbc.com or wherever you get your podcasts. Until next time, I'm Victoria Craig. 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
2: BBC World Service, and now history told by the people who were there. It's Witness History with me, Jane Wilkinson. I'm taking you back to the north of England in 1957 as final touches are being made to what was then the largest radio telescope in the world.
3: Radio waves pouring into it will tell of cosmic events 1,000 million light years away, and astronomers will be able to see further into the past than ever before.
2: But designing and building the Jodrell Bank Observatory hasn't been easy.
4: Of course, no one had the slightest idea of what I was doing or what I was talking about. I think if they had done, the Jodrell Bank would never have continued.
2: Meet Professor Sir Bernard Lovell, the scientific mastermind behind the 76-metre-wide telescope, speaking to the BBC in 1982.
4: The other thing is that when I approached some of the major engineering firms to see if they could build such a device, they said that the project was impossible, an engineering impossibility.
2: But years earlier, Bernard's dream had begun on a much smaller scale. After working with radar systems during World War II, he'd returned to Manchester University to lecture, bringing with him 2 trailer loads of army radar equipment.
4: I set this up in the quadrangle of the university, but there was far too much electrical interference. The electric trams were then running along Oxford Road. And I asked the bursar if the University of Manchester possessed any property remote from the city. And then he referred me to a place called Jodrell Bank. And I had permission to bring my traders here for 2 or 3 weeks.
2: On a freezing December day in 1945, Bernard arrived at the Cheshire Field.
4: There was no power, and therefore I had a diesel generator. It was very, very hard frost. And we couldn't start the diesel because the pipes were frozen. It was as cold as then. So we took it to pieces and rebuilt it. That was our first job. And I think the people in the university very quickly forgot that I'd been given permission to come here for only 2 or 3 weeks. In the first few years, I accumulated more and more ex-military radar equipment. But it was estimated at one time that I had £7 million worth of apparatus here, for which I think I had paid a nominal charge of £10.
2: Bernard's goal was to see if the radar kit could be used to study cosmic rays, high-energy particles in the Earth's atmosphere.
4: But in fact, we immediately ran into other exciting astronomical things like the radio echoes from meteors.
2: It turned out scientists could listen to the universe, not just look at it. So while most other observatories were using visible light to detect objects, Bernard and his team began to pioneer this new science. Radio astronomy, the study of invisible radio waves to learn more about space. They even cobbled together a 218 feet fixed telescope. That's 66 meters tall.
4: We built the whole thing ourselves from 16 miles of thin wire and a series of scaffolding poles and concrete. That was so successful that by 1949 it became clear that if I could have a similar one, which we could steer to any direction of the sky, this would be a most tremendous advantage. So that's how the idea of what became this great telescope originated.
2: Designed like a dish, the structure would need to be able to tilt and turn to detect radio signals emitted from celestial objects, too faint or too distant to be seen with ordinary telescopes. But Bernard struggled to find an engineer to take on the challenge.
4: And then somebody introduced me to H.C. Husband of Husband & Company, the consulting engineer of Sheffield. He said, what did I want? And we were standing by the side of this 218-foot transit telescope, and I told him I wanted one at least as big as that, which I could steer accurately to any part of the sky, but everybody says it's impossible. He was a great bridge builder, and he said, oh, I don't know, no more difficult than throwing a swing bridge over the Thames at Westminster. And so that's how it all began.
2: Construction on the dish, along with a steel frame and two supporting towers, started in 1952. But 5 years later, the project was in trouble. Several redesigns had caused delays and costs were climbing. Bernard hoped the government would help.
4: When I applied for £250,000, which soon escalated, they simply did not have the money.
2: But a charitable trust set up by the philanthropist Lord Nuffield came to the rescue.
4: And Nuffield Foundation gave half the money. That's how it began. I mean, subsequently, we ran into the most appalling financial problems. I had a writ served on me for £250,000 and was told that unless a solution could be found, I would have to serve a term of imprisonment. It was like that at one stage.
2: Finally, in 1957, the telescope was completed. As tall as a 30-storey tower block and at a cost of £680,000.
4: It was a bargain. You couldn't build it now for £15 or £20 million.
2: But Bernard was left with a big bill.
4: I was in most appalling financial difficulties at that time because of the overexpenditure on the telescope, which had been entirely my responsibility. But I was so determined to get the instrument working that that seemed to me to be a minor matter. And we began the first tests on the telescope in August of 1957.
1: Other mysteries of outer space were being probed by Britain's new radio telescope at Jodrell Bank, the largest in the world.
4: And then on October the 4th, the Russians launched their first Sputnik.
5: The Earth satellite that anticipated the American plan.
4: After a few days, I realized that if we used this telescope as a radar instrument, we would have the most powerful radar installation in the world. And we succeeded in getting this marvelous echo from Russia, locating it and providing a marvelous echo for display to the press.
5: All round the world, we listen. All round the world, it makes headline news. Its bleep bleep is a warning to the West that freedom is in danger.
4: The press and the news media, which had been very much against me, suddenly turned right round and became a great supporter and on my side. That was not the end of our troubles, but it was the beginning of the end.
2: During the next decade, as the space race took off, Jodrell Bank tracked American and Soviet missions.
4: And then we achieved front page news by releasing the carrier rocket of the first deep space probe, the American probe, to the planets.
5: At Cape Canaveral, a four-able three-stage rocket. It's about to launch Pioneer 5, a highly instrumented 90-pound satellite on a fantastic journey. Now to Jodrell Bank. It was Britain's giant radio telescope that triggered off the separation of the satellite. And it alone could keep in touch. The rocket blasts off.
4: This was in the summer of 1960. And it was Lord Nuffield who phoned me the day after and said, how much money is owing on that telescope of yours, Lovell? And I said, oh, about £60,000. He said, is that all? I'll send you a check. So I said, oh, my lord, it's marvellous of you. He said, it's all right, my boy, you haven't done too badly.
2: The bills were settled. The telescope had proved its worth. 6 years later, the first images taken from the surface of the moon were received at Jodrell Bank. And in 1969, the observatory tracked the Apollo 11 mission, listening in as humans first walked on the moon.
4: I think the height of our involvement with the Russian and the American space programs, we were never using more than about 10% of the time of the telescope on those activities. But it was never really our job. I mean, our job was to investigate the universe.
2: Which is what, over the years, the observatory did, helping to discover new galaxies and identify objects such as supermassive black holes. Other smaller radio telescopes joined the first, which was christened the Lovell.
4: When I first put forward the idea of the telescope, I argued that it would be a front-rank scientific instrument for 15 years. In fact, the discovery of quasars and then the discovery of pulsars and many other minor discoveries during this period has led to the telescope remaining a front-rank instrument in world astronomy.
2: Bernard Lovell was knighted for his work in 1961 and died in 2012 at the age of 98. Today, the Lovell Telescope is the world's third largest steerable radio dish, and Jodrell Bank is a UNESCO World Heritage Site. Witness History was produced and presented by me, Jane Wilkinson.
6: I'm Alexis Madrigal. Next time on Forum, diesel prices are above $8 a gallon in California, higher than they've ever been, and 63% higher than a year ago. While most consumers don't buy diesel, it fuels much of our economy, from where our food is grown to how it ends up on your dining room table. We'll talk about why diesel prices have skyrocketed, how these record-setting prices will affect consumers, and what could happen next. That's at 9 a.m. right here on KQED.
2: I'm Nina Kim. Next time on Forum at 10 a.m., a new film, The Social Reckoning, heads to theaters next month. The Aaron Sorkin sequel to The Social Network on Facebook's creation tells the story of the platform's reckoning after whistleblower Frances Haugen in 2021 leaked tens of thousands of internal documents about the harms of social media to The Wall Street Journal. Haugen joins us to talk about how the leak changed her life and reverberates today. That's Forum at 10 a.m. on KQED.
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8: Good morning. President Trump rejected Iran's proposal to stop the war with the U.S. The idea was to resume a truce. Trump says Iran is losing badly, though oil prices remain elevated. It's Morning Edition from NPR News. Flood warnings are still in place along the New Jersey coast. Some towns had waist-deep water during a weekend nor'easter. I'm Leila Faden.
9: And I'm Steve Inskeep. The storm is weakening now, but thousands of homes are without power. Also, Durham, North Carolina sends mental health workers, not police, to some 911 calls. How successful is that? And Kentucky's Andy Beshear applies biblical lessons to governing. It's Monday, September 28th. This day in 1941, Ted Williams became the last major league player to bat 400 for a season. The news is next.
20: Live from NPR News in Washington, I'm Dave Mattingly. Five men are under arrest in Britain on suspicion of plotting an attack on a British Air Force base used by U.S. forces in the war with Iran. NPR's Kristen Wright reports.
25: British police arrested the five men after reports of three suspicious vehicles heading toward the base. The men are suspected of plotting to carry out a terrorist attack involving explosives at RAF Fairford in western England, about 100 miles from London. The U.S. Air Force uses the Royal Air Force Base for defensive operations against Iran and deploys large bombers to launch limited strikes in the war. President Trump told reporters the suspects were looking to do big damage and had been watched for a long time. American troops have used the base for decades under an agreement dating back to the 1950s. Kristen Wright, NPR News.
20: At least one death is reported from a nor'easter that caused flooding along coastal areas of the East Coast from the Mid-Atlantic to New England. Officials in New York City say an employee of the city's housing authority was killed over the weekend by a falling tree. The storm dumped heavy rains over a wide area and disrupted airline flights along the East Coast to include New York and Boston. A growing number of universities are rolling out courses to help people cope with concerns about artificial intelligence and to adapt to the technology. As NPR's Windsor Johnston reports, a new course on AI gets underway this week at Harvard University.
26: Some people are rushing to try every new AI tool. Others say they want nothing to do with it. Experts say both reactions can be driven by anxiety. Harvard Medical School psychologist Luana Marquez helped develop a new course to address those fears.
27: I think there's a level of fear of the unknown that makes sense, but we need to be able to train people to adjust. And so that is why we created the course, because we have a pressure cooker that's getting louder and louder.
26: Ohio State is also adding AI skills across its undergraduate curriculum. Miami University in Ohio offers a self-paced AI fundamentals course for students, faculty, and staff. Windsor Johnston, NPR News.
20: The prices of gasoline and diesel fuel in the U.S. remain high. AAA says regular gas is averaging nearly $4.48 a gallon nationwide. That's the highest on record this late in the year. In California, regular costs more than $6. In Michigan, drivers were taken back by one gas station off Interstate 75, charging more than $6 a gallon for regular. One of those drivers was Morgan Esters.
11: I'm only going to get $10, $20 just to get home because that's outrageous.
20: AAA says diesel continues to hover near record highs. It's averaging $6.45 a gallon. This is NPR News from Washington. Later today, the Trump administration is expected to release new fuel economy standards for cars and light trucks fueled by gasoline. Writing on Truth Social over the weekend, President Trump said the new standards for automakers would be less stringent and save drivers across the U.S. thousands of dollars on the purchase of a new vehicle. Highway safety regulators expect the administration to require new vehicles to average roughly 34.5 miles per gallon in the 2031 model year. That's sharply lower than the rules set by the Biden administration, calling for that mileage standard to be more than 50 miles per gallon by the same model year. Two giant pandas from China have arrived at the Atlanta Zoo. The animals were promised by China's President Xi Jinping during last week's state visit to the U.S. Alex Helmick with member station WABE has more from Atlanta.
12: Ping Ping and Fu Shuang are on loan to Zoo Atlanta for 10 years. The deal was one of the few firmed outcomes from the three-day visit, with Xi saying it was a sign of friendship between the two countries. China has long used pandas as part of its diplomacy. The last pandas at the zoo were sent back to China in 2024 when a previous deal expired. The bears will be quarantined for about a month in the zoo's new giant panda complex. An opening date for that has not yet been announced. For NPR News, I'm Alex Helmick in Atlanta.
20: Wall Street closed higher as it ended the trading week on Friday. The Dow added 478 points. I'm Dave Mattingly, NPR News in Washington.
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0: It's Morning Edition from NPR News. I'm Steve Inskeep in Washington, D.C.
1: And I'm Leila Fadel in New York City. Good morning. President Trump says he rejected an Iranian offer to suspend hostilities for 7 days and immediately reopen the Strait of Hormuz.
0: The president said the Iranian offer, quote, would not be acceptable, and that Iran is, in his words, losing so badly.
1: Joining us to discuss this and more is NPR international correspondent in the Gulf, Aya Batraoui. Good morning, Aya.
2: Good morning, Leila.
1: Okay, so today marks 7 months since the U.S. and Israel launched war on Iran and killed its supreme leader. Where do things stand right now?
2: Yeah, so Iran's latest offer, which you just mentioned there, is basically similar to what the two sides agreed to during that memorandum of understanding period back in June. And that was a deal that barely lasted a few weeks. Iran basically wants the U.S. to lift its naval blockade on its oil exports and to unfreeze billions of foreign dollars that it has in foreign banks in exchange for reopening the Strait of Hormuz. But we know that Trump said he rejects those terms. Now, Iran's foreign minister, Abbas Araghchi, was on NBC's Meet the Press on Sunday. And I'd like you to listen to how he describes his country's position 7 months into this war.
3: We are fully prepared for the war to be resumed. And I repeat, we stand firm in the face of any new aggression, even if it comes to a doomsday war. But at the same time, we are ready, we stand ready for diplomacy. It is up to President Trump to choose.
2: So as you heard there, he talked about being ready for a doomsday war or for diplomacy. Now, Trump says Iran is desperate to make a deal because U.S. sanctions are strangling its economy. And he says that massive amounts of oil are already flowing through the Strait of Hormuz now.
1: Is that true? Are massive amounts of oil coming through the Strait?
2: So, Leila, flows coming out of the Strait are really not consistent. They do swing from 1 week to another. But the most recent data by Kepler shows a 7-day average last week of around 13 million barrels a day of oil coming out of the Strait. Now, that's compared to around 17 million barrels a day of crude exports before the war. But there's two things to keep in mind. One is that Iran can and still does attack ships transiting through that narrow waterway. So these ships are running dark with their transponders off to hide their location. And that leads to the second point, which is that it's very expensive for ships to export oil through the Strait of Hormuz because of those risks without a deal in place. Brent crude is trading at around $107 a barrel today. That's more than 50% higher than before the war. And we heard last week Qatar's energy minister saying that the Strait of Hormuz is indispensable, that pipelines are not a solution, and they're vulnerable to attacks. Saudi Arabia's key pipeline to bypass the Strait of Hormuz was attacked this month, and it needs the Strait of Hormuz open because its secondary route to export oil through the Red Sea remains blocked by Yemen's Houthis.
1: That's right. Tell us about that war between the Houthis and the Saudis. Is Saudi Arabia getting support from allies?
2: So, Leila, the U.K. has stepped in with a refueling aircraft to support the Saudi Air Force in its bombing of the Houthis, who are supported by Iran. The U.K. says these wars in the Gulf are having an impact on prices at home. And as France looks to another winter and its needs for gas and oil, it is sending soldiers, radar, and defense systems to help the Saudis defend against Houthi attacks. Now, the Houthis say their attacks will continue until Saudi Arabia ends its attacks. And this past weekend, Saudi Arabia says the Houthis again fired at its capital, Riyadh. But, you know, ultimately, as we said, Leila, it's 7 months into this conflict, which remains unresolved. There is an absence of peace in the Gulf, and it's Washington's Gulf allies that are the ones paying the heavy price of this continued uncertainty and instability.
1: That's NPR's Aya Batraoui in Dubai. Thank you.
2: Thanks, Leila.
1: British authorities say they foiled a suspected terror plot.
0: Now, they arrested men near an airbase, and today counterterrorism officials are asking if Iran could have been behind those attacks as retaliation for U.S. and Israeli strikes.
1: For more on this investigation, let's go to NPR's Lauren Freyer at our bureau in London. Good morning, Lauren.
4: Good morning.
1: So what exactly happened there yesterday?
4: So this was near RAF Royal Air Force Base Fairford in the Cotswolds. It's where some American bombers and reconnaissance aircraft take off for Iran from an otherwise, you know, bucolic green hilly area a couple hours west of London. A farmer who lives nearby called police in the middle of the night to say she noticed three suspicious vans with masked men. Police intercepted the vehicles, arrested five men on suspicion, they say, of explosives and terrorism offenses. Now, the British Army spent all day Sunday using bomb disposal robots to probe the vehicles. Police say an Iran link is just one of the possibilities they're investigating. The government here has also accused Russia of plotting attacks on British soil. But this past summer, Iran did threaten British bases.
1: Okay, so not clear if this is connected to Iran, but you said Iran did make a threat. What was that?
4: So back in July, Iran's IRGC, the Islamic Revolutionary Guard Corps, issued a statement saying any base used against Iran is a legitimate target and that, quote, London is responsible if it assists U.S. attacks on Iran. You know, the U.S. military has had a presence at RAF Fairford and other bases for decades, and during the 1991 Gulf War, during the 2003 Iraq invasion. The British Defense Secretary, Wes Streeting, was on the BBC this morning, and he was asked whether Britain is now being targeted for that long relationship working with the US military.
5: The defense and intelligence cooperation we have with the United States of America is the closest alliance of any two sovereign countries anywhere in the world. That makes us more safe, not less safe.
4: Streeting was also asked directly about Iran. He refused to speculate about whether these suspects were Iranian or Iranian-linked, but he did say that the Iranian regime does want to do harm to British interests and allies. And the U.S. Embassy in London has put out a security alert last night asking U.S. citizens in this country to exercise caution.
1: Interesting. What do we know about the suspects?
4: They have not been identified publicly. President Trump is actually our main source of information about these suspects so far. He told reporters, quote, we had them under investigation. They were looking to do big damage. And he later said, we know all about them. Now, authorities here have not said whether the suspects were known to authorities or whether they were under any kind of surveillance. It's worth noting that RAF Fairford has also been the target of lots of protests. Polls show most Brits oppose the Iran war, increasingly so amid higher gas prices that it's caused here. British bases have been vandalized, and the British government has also charged anti-war protesters with terrorism offenses. Now, under terrorism

0: this limited coverage last week of a speech at the United Nations and the visit of Chinese President Xi Jinping. The news organizations returned to the White House after the court ruling, but Trump then blocked close-up camera coverage over the weekend as he traveled to a football game in Tennessee and a golf tournament in Illinois.
1: NPR senior national political correspondent Mara Liasson is here to talk it through. Good morning, Mara.
2: Good morning.
1: So President Trump chose to attack news outlets at a time when it would seem he would want all eyes on him. Was this a political miscalculation by the president?
2: Well, it might be. He certainly missed out on coverage that he normally would love to have. As far as those press passes, it looks like the White House exploited a loophole in the judge's order, because while White House press passes were restored at that judge's order, CNN was prevented from boarding Air Force One to cover the president's trip, as you said, to see a college football game in Tennessee. But so far, at least, the other networks are standing in solidarity with CNN, at least for now, although they're going to make decisions about covering the president on a case-by-case basis.
1: Politically speaking, does a fight with the major broadcast networks benefit Trump in some way?
2: Well, that's a big question. Picking fights with the media might be popular with his base, but it's similar to another big question that hangs over Trump, which is, why is he taking stands that are opposed to majority public opinion on issue after issue? The public wants AI regulated. Donald Trump says he doesn't want regulations. The public is skeptical about data centers. He said the only people who oppose them are people who want to be, quote, poor and backwards. He's, of course, for tariffs and the war in Iran, two very, very unpopular policies. And all of this does not seem to be adding up to a coherent strategy to help his party win the midterms.
1: Now, the fight is also distracting from other things Trump is doing, things that could directly impact people's lives far more than a fight with the media. Over the weekend, the administration canceled $810 billion in spending Congress already approved. What happened there?
2: On Friday, the White House announced what's known as a pocket rescission. And according to the White House, the canceled funds include over $550 million from programs that provided services to refugees and other non-citizens. Later this week, the cuts to Medicaid and food stamp SNAP benefits that were in Trump's One Big Beautiful Bill are going to kick in. And this pocket rescission has been called illegal by the General Accounting Office. Senate Appropriations Committee Chair Susan Collins, who's in a tight reelection race in Maine, posted on X that the cuts were intended to, quote, undermine Congress's constitutional power of the purse. So together, all of these cuts add up to more economic pressure on voters, added to higher prices at the pump and on grocery stores. It's making voters feel angry and economically stressed, and that's just not good for the incumbent party just a few weeks from the election.
1: NPR's Mara Liasson. Thank you, Mara.
2: You're welcome.

0: On the next Fresh Air, actor Kyle MacLachlan. He launched his career with a starring role in David Lynch's Dune and a multi-picture deal. Dune flopped, the deal was canceled, but MacLachlan became a star with his leading roles in Lynch's Blue Velvet and Twin Peaks, and they became lifelong friends. He has a new memoir. Join us.
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3: I'm Leila Fadel.
4: And I'm A. Martinez. Kentucky Governor Andy Beshear is the author of a new book titled Go and Do Likewise, How We Heal a Broken Country.
5: Go and do likewise are the last words of the parable of the Good Samaritan. What it means is it's not just a story, it's an instruction. And it's an instruction to be good to one another.
4: The Democratic politician stands out in an otherwise majority Republican voting state. Governor Beshear leads in these pages and in his policies with his Christian beliefs. And I started our conversation by asking why religion remains an important way for him to connect with Americans, some who might not share in his faith.
5: Well, I think it shows respect. Respect to people who vote for me or never vote for me, that I explain not just my what, the decision I'm making on something, but the why I might believe something different than they do. I remember in 2023, I'm running for re-election, and my Republican supermajority passes the most anti-LGBTQ plus piece of legislation in our history. And they said out loud that this would be what would defeat me if I vetoed it. Well, I still vetoed it because it was the right thing to do. But I explained myself to the people of Kentucky. I said my faith teaches me that all children are children of God, and I didn't want people picking on those kids. And I'll never forget the next day having somebody come up to me saying, Governor, I'm not sure if I agree with what you did yesterday, but I know you're doing what you think is right. Explaining your why, as long as you're doing it authentically, can create grace and space to where we can disagree but know we're coming from good places.
4: Do you think we don't do enough of that, explaining the why in what we do?
5: Absolutely not. We try to put people in buckets, and people are so much more complicated than that. The American people are good people. We just need to be reminded of that sometime.
4: What do you say to people who are cynical when they hear a politician, a leader, talk about their faith as openly as you do?
5: I'd say first, I get it. Faith without action, that is something the Bible tells you isn't right. You hear President Trump and J.D. Vance invoke faith, but then do things like cut SNAP benefits and leverage starving Americans during government shutdowns. I would say, listen to what people are saying, but also judge them by their actions. You can talk the talk, but are you willing to walk the walk?
4: Governor, one of the things I've heard that you are very proud of is being a Democratic governor in a Republican voting state with high approval rates. So I'm wondering, what have been some of the lessons that you have learned in working across party lines and in times of crisis, say a pandemic or tornadoes that have recently hit your state?
5: Those difficult moments, the tornadoes, the floods, the mass shootings, the plane crashes are the moments that strip away all the division, that are pushed down on the people of America, and they can just be themselves. We just need to be reminded of who we are outside of those moments. And I believe that we can be so much better.
4: But how have you been able to manage this? Because one of the things I've always seen in that, say someone thinks that something is a good idea, but once they find out where that idea comes from, if it's not my party's idea, then it's not a good idea anymore. How do you get over that?
5: Well, first, it's a challenge. And it's a challenge that sometimes I've been able to get over, And admittedly, sometimes I haven't. Right now, I'm pushing to get pre-K for every four-year-old in the Commonwealth. This was something that my GOP supermajority was for under the last Republican governor. I think they're so worried about a win for me, they're willing to hand a loss to these kids. But the way I go about my job is it can't be about me. You know, somebody can disagree with me today. They can call me names. They can attack me politically. But if there's a chance to work together tomorrow to benefit our people, my job is about our people. And you can never let ego get in the way.
4: Now, you're the chair of the Democratic Governors Association. It's been a complicated time for Democratic governors under the Trump administrations who have at times been singled out. What would you say are the priorities of the association today?
5: The priorities of our Democratic governors and our candidates is to make sure the American dream is still alive. Trump's unlawful tariffs are a tax on the American people. His war of choice in Iran has added $800 plus in gas costs for our families. We are a party that is going to stop those actions and make life more affordable. We believe in restoring that dream where you can hope, you can work, you can create a better life, and you can leave your kids better off.
4: The last state governor to be U.S. president was Republican George W. Bush. And he took that handoff from the last Democratic governor to be president, Bill Clinton. And actually, in the late 70s into the, I'd say, almost the 2000s, into the 2000s, it seemed like governors were handing it off to other governors. Does America need a governor as commander-in-chief again?
5: Now, I think the next president needs to be one of our Democratic governors. So I believe our next candidate needs to be somebody who has the receipts, who has built housing, who's created better jobs, who's created jobs with better wages, who's expanded health care, even in this difficult time. That's what people are going to be able to see, touch, and feel, and believe that life can get better.
4: What makes a governor uniquely qualified to be U.S. president?
5: Well, I think you don't get to be as ideological as Congress. You don't vote on the rule to the amendment. You instead have to get out there and create results. I remember early on, somebody asked me something in my role as governor, and I said, oh, that's federal. But they looked at me and said, but you're the governor. Your job is to deliver for your people every day.
4: I understand, Governor, you're still weighing a potential presidential run. So I'm wondering, what do you think you'd learn from the midterm elections that would otherwise help you make this call?
5: Well, as head of the Democratic Governors Association, I know that the map in 26 for governors creates the map in 28 for the presidential. And so as we look at the elections in 26, it's critical that we flip the House and the Senate to have a real check on this president and a balance that our founding fathers thought we would always have regardless of party. But we also need to win a bunch of governor's races to make sure that we're set in 28 to change this country for the better.
4: And that would help you decide what you might think about doing in 28?
5: I think it'd help any candidate decide. You know, a better map is good for any Democrat, but it's also good for America.
4: That's Kentucky Governor Andy Beshear. He is the author of Go and Do Likewise, How We Heal a Broken Country. Governor, thank you.
5: Thank you very much.
4: This is NPR News.
3: American farms rely heavily on immigrant labor, yet they have mostly been spared from President Trump's aggressive immigration crackdown. 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
3: We'll take you to Idaho, one of the nation's top producing dairy states, to hear how farmers are dealing. 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

0: Live from NPR News in Washington, I'm Dave Mattingly. British police are investigating the motives of five men who were under arrest on suspicion of plotting to attack an Air Force base with explosives. The men were arrested near RAF Fairford, a base used by U.S. forces in the war with Iran. NPR's Lauren Freyer has more from London.
1: British police say they are investigating whether these suspects have links to Iran. They say that's only one of the possibilities they're looking at. The British government has in the past accused both Iran and Russia of plotting attacks on British soil. We've seen Iran retaliate against U.S. allies in the Gulf. You know, if this is confirmed as an Iranian attack on America's British allies, and we should caution that's a big if, police are not saying that yet, it would mark a big widening of the Middle East conflict.
0: That's NPR's Lauren Freyer in London. Flooding, some damage, and at least one death are reported from a weekend nor'easter that moved up the East Coast. Jim Boudreau is the town administrator in Scituate, Massachusetts, a locality near the coast southeast of Boston.
2: We have our building team here. We have our fire chief, police chief. They're assessing it to see whether it's structural damage, what might happen with the next couple tides. So right now we're kind of in the assessment stage, but we're going to have to keep an eye on it.
0: An employee of the New York City Housing Authority was killed by a falling tree. This is NPR News. The Senate is expected to vote today on a bill to reform college sports. As NPR's Becky Sullivan reports, the bill would allow the NCAA to reinstate rules on eligibility and transfers, and it's likely to pass.
3: Supporters of the Protect College Sports Act say it's needed to rein in what they call a Wild West era for college athletics. Athlete pay has taken off since courts legalized name, image, and likeness payments. Players can transfer freely between schools. And there are constant lawsuits from players challenging eligibility rules. The bill would grant the NCAA a limited antitrust exemption to restore those rules. It also aims to prevent so-called super conferences by capping the membership of big revenue conferences at 19 schools and disincentivizing schools from jumping from one power conference to another. Sports law experts tell NPR that if it becomes law, the bill would likely not end the flood of litigation. Instead, the bill itself is what would be challenged. Becky Sullivan, NPR News, Washington.
0: The Trump administration is expected to roll out new fuel economy standards today for cars and light trucks fueled by gasoline, beginning with the 2031 model year. Writing on Truth Social over the weekend, President Trump said the new standards for automakers would be less stringent and save drivers across the U.S. thousands of dollars on the purchase of a new vehicle. Gasoline and diesel prices nationwide remain high. I'm Dave Mattingly, NPR News in Washington.

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1: It's Morning Edition from NPR News. I'm Leila Fadel in New York City.
2: And I'm Steve Inskeep in Washington, D.C. If you're like me, you were following messages from people up and down the East Coast over the weekend. Some people had power, some people did not. Because of a slow-moving storm called a nor'easter, the name comes from winds that blow out of the northeast. David Wright of Rhode Island's Ocean State Media has been covering the storm from Long Island. David, good morning.
3: Good morning, Steve.
2: How'd things go in Greenport, New York?
3: It was pretty intense. I had to take a ferry across Long Island Sound to get here Friday afternoon. It turned out to be the last one. The storm just starting to gather out on the open water. It was rough going, rough enough to set off all the car alarms.
2: Wow.
3: Yeah, the view out the window kind of lurched all the way across. One minute you're seeing white-capped waves. The next minute you're seeing the horizon all the way across. And they ended up canceling all the ferries after that, late Friday and all day Saturday. Mine was the last one. And here in Greenport, the water at high tide spilled up over the docks. It flooded the streets closest to the harbor. But down in the South Fork, I think, out by the Hamptons is where you saw a bigger impact. In Montauk, some of the waves were 18 feet high.
2: Wow.
3: Yeah. Now the winds have died down, still pouring with rain. But here, as in most places along the coast, I think the storm's bark was worse than its bite.
2: Okay, that's good. But are there other areas up and down the coast that were more deeply affected?
3: For sure. Some coastal towns in New Jersey had water that was waist deep. New York City, they clocked winds as high as 70 miles an hour. And one Brooklyn man turned out to be a city worker walking near a playground was struck and killed by a falling tree. In Boston, the storm led to the cancellation of 20% of the flights out of Logan. And the Red Sox had to move their season finale down to Florida. They were playing against the Cubs, supposed to be out of Fenway. Instead, they played at the Rays Stadium in Tampa, St. Pete's. And out on Nantucket, this may be the most interesting thing, the storm deposited a huge chunk of an old shipwreck onto the beach on the South Shore. It's believed to be part of a schooner that sank in 1884 on its way from New Orleans to Boston.
2: Amazing. Now, inland, people were losing power, including some relatives of mine. Where does that stand now?
3: A lot of people lost power out in New Jersey. At the storm's peak, more than 180,000 customers. Those numbers tended to drop as the storm moved up the coast and inland. Still plenty of power outages. Work crews still busy trying to restore them. But to put it in context, in New Jersey, as of this morning, 3,000 outages, just a few fewer than that, actually, and fewer than Hawaii, where they're dealing with Hurricane Nolo. A lot of those outages caused by falling trees. This was definitely a kind of weekend where you double-check your insurance policy and take seriously the phrase, don't park under a tree.
2: Wow. David, I'm still thinking about your trip across on the ferry and just being able to see the whitecaps in the horizon. So I'm going to make a reading recommendation here live on the radio.
3: Not the perfect storm, I hope.
2: No, not the perfect storm. It's a shorter one. Stephen Crane, The Open Boat, a short story about four guys who are trapped on a boat on the water and they can't see anything beyond the next wave.
3: Awesome. I'll check it out.
2: Okay, David Wright with Rhode Island's Ocean State Media, currently in Greenport, New York. Thanks.
3: Thanks, Steve.
1: There's been a quiet surge in the years after the police killing of George Floyd in 2020 of a different kind of emergency response, sending unarmed mental health clinicians to answer 911 calls instead of police. These programs are now in nearly 100 cities across the U.S. NPR criminal justice correspondent Meg Anderson visited one of those programs in Durham, North Carolina, that is doing this right, and she joins us now to talk about that. Good morning, Meg.
4: Good morning.
1: So tell us about this program that you visited. How does it work?
4: Yeah, so it's called Durham Heart, and researchers who study these programs often point to this one as a success. It's a community response team, and they usually go out in pairs. There's a mental health clinician and then another worker who has, like, lived experience, something, you know, they've struggled with drug use or something like that. And I saw some interesting calls. There was one 911 call about a man trespassing on private property. When we got there, he was pretty agitated. He was yelling. He had garbage bags full of stuff and actually an entire sofa with him, and he didn't want to leave. But the HART workers stayed with him. They calmed him down. They got him to take some supplies, a fresh pair of socks and bottled water. And they did get him to move his belongings off of that private property.
1: Okay, that seems like a success. How are officials measuring success?
4: Yeah, so I spoke with Anise Vance about that. He's an assistant director in the Durham Community Safety Department. That's the department that runs the HART program. And he put it pretty simply.
5: Somebody receives us on a 911 call and is able to be de-escalated and is able to view that in a way that is, oh, thank you for helping me get through this moment, as opposed to that call potentially ending up in handcuffs, that is a huge win.
4: And, you know, theoretically, HART showing up instead of police, like, also frees up police, right, to go do other things, to go solve violent crime. And a study this year also found that the Durham program leads to fewer arrests, that most officers find it helpful, and that police are rarely called for backup.
1: Okay, so those are the upsides. Are there limitations?
4: Yeah. So there are two big ones that are facing a lot of these programs across the U.S. Remember, there are like almost 100 of these. One of them is funding. You know, they just can't operate at scale in the city. The other is what types of calls they're answering. So Amos Irwin is with the Law Enforcement Action Partnership. That's a criminal justice reform nonprofit. And he says some teams are only authorized to respond to clear-cut mental health crises, things like suicidal ideation. But Irwin says, you know, it's not always that obvious.
6: There are all kinds of calls that responders can handle that do not have mental health on the surface. They call and say, there's somebody panhandling really aggressively here. There is somebody loitering around my store refusing to leave.
4: And Irwin says that all of the leading programs are handling calls like that, including Durham. But I should note that kind of opens the door for some tension.
1: What kind of tension?
4: Well, some of those calls, right, about panhandling or trespassing, they often have really complex root causes, things like homelessness or drug addiction. It's hard to fully address those things with a 911 response, right? You need more. But addressing those things was not the original point of these programs, right? The original goal was to reduce the number of police interactions in communities. And so Durham and plenty of other cities across the country are actively trying to figure out how to balance that immediate response with those deeper long-term challenges.
1: Well, that's NPR's Meg Anderson. Thank you, Meg.
4: You're welcome.

0: This is NPR.
1: Stardate, September 28th. Galaxies aren't good neighbors. They can stretch and pull the galaxies around them, rip them apart, and even gobble them up. A case in point is the Magellanic Clouds, the largest satellite galaxies of the Milky Way. The Large Magellanic Cloud is about 165,000 light-years away. It's about a third as wide as the Milky Way, and perhaps one-tenth as massive. The Small Cloud is a little smaller and farther away. Both of them are being distorted by the Milky Way's gravity, and both may be incorporated into the Milky Way billions of years from now. But they're also interacting with each other. In fact, a recent study says the gravity of the Large Cloud may be ripping the smaller one apart. Researchers have studied the system for more than a decade from an observatory in Chile. They've measured the motions of millions of stars, and they found that the stars in the Small Magellanic Cloud aren't moving the way they expected. Most models say the galaxy forms a rotating disk, like the Milky Way. But the observations revealed that most of the stars are moving outward, away from the center of the galaxy. And that applied even to the stars in the center itself. The most likely cause is the pull of the Large Magellanic Cloud. Its gravity is dragging the stars away from their galactic home. That could eventually rip the smaller galaxy apart, leaving only some shredded remnants for the Milky Way. We have more astronomy news in Stardate magazine. Subscription information at stardate.org. For the McDonald Observatory, I'm Billy Henry.
2: Good morning, I'm Steve Inskeep. Why should you care about the hair of a bear? As a question, that's fair. The answer is about how bear hairs compare. A researcher in England is studying fur from a 120-year-old taxidermied bear named Boris. He's looking at how hair differs along a bear's body, which could make it easier to identify animals during poaching investigations. When he has results to share what he's learned, he'll declare from this bear hair affair. It's Morning Edition.
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4: It's Morning Edition from NPR News. I'm Leila Fadel in New York City.
2: And I'm Steve Inskeep in Washington, D.C. When parents monitor what their kids do online, the kids are less likely to experience the downsides of social media and too much screen time. That's according to research showing benefits to parents setting boundaries. NPR's Ritu Chatterjee reports.
5: Elizabeth Hoover is the mother of two teenage daughters aged 15 and 17. She recently retired from her job as the chief technology officer at Alexandria City Public Schools in Virginia. She says she's always set boundaries around screen time.
6: Even before they got their personal devices, we used tools to monitor screen time.
5: That was when the girls shared a family iPad. Then in middle school, they got their own smartphones.
6: My oldest daughter got it in seventh grade, and then the younger one, much to my older daughter's dismay, got it in sixth grade.
5: But they had clear rules about how they use their phones.
6: They could not download an app without my permission. There were specific time restraints around different apps. They did not have Instagram, and they did not have Snapchat.
5: Hoover says her family also has rules around when to have screen time.
6: No devices at the dinner table, bedtime, you know, turning in the phones.
5: And research shows that those rules protect kids in a number of ways, says pediatrician Dr. Jason Nagata.
7: Limiting phone and social media use at nighttime, sort of as a household rule, has been linked with lower social media addiction scores in the children, lower overall social media time.
5: Nagata is at the University of California, San Francisco, and is a leading researcher of kids' online behaviors.
7: If you're not on your phone late at night, then you have less use, there's less kind of addictive or problematic use, and then you may be less likely to be cyberbullied or engage in cyberbullying.
5: Reducing nighttime use also protects sleep, which is critical for mental health and brain development. But, Nagata says, monitoring kids' online habits isn't just about setting boundaries. It also involves
7: asking about their children's online experiences, being curious about content.
0: I always have to remind myself, I have a 17-year-old and 12-year-old. Be curious, don't be furious.
5: Sunny Shun Liu is the research director at the Stanford Social Media Lab. She suggests parents ask their kids open-minded questions about what they're doing online.
0: What's this? Why this app is so interesting? Why show me about that? I think it's really keep the communication open.
5: And the communication should go both ways. If you see something funny online, she says, share it with your kids. If they're playing an online game, maybe join them.
0: I think that's the best way to really build parent and kids cohesion and relationships and trust that way.
5: That's the approach Elizabeth Hoover used with her daughters.
6: Early on in third, fourth grade, I started to establish a dialogue about their digital life.
5: About issues like cyberbullying, online scams, Instagram filters.
6: I tell parents to start early, talk often, listen intently.
5: It's something she practices even today. Ritu Chatterjee, NPR News.
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0: 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I'm Steve Inskeep.
1: And I'm Leila Fadel. Public health officials across California are trying to find Amtrak train and bus passengers who might have been exposed to measles. They're following up after someone who traveled extensively throughout the state via Amtrak was hospitalized with measles. KQED's April Domboski reports from the train station in Emeryville, California.
2: Jake Crawford has family in Anaheim and Oakland, and he's been riding the train back and forth a lot lately.
3: Especially with the gas prices.
2: When he heard on the news that a person traveling the same route as his was sick with measles, he was frustrated.
3: Like, oh, man, now I got to be aware of something we were done with. It's back on the radar.
2: The U.S. considered measles eradicated in 2000, but as vaccination rates have fallen in recent years, measles outbreaks have returned, most recently in Utah and Pennsylvania. With so many other diseases in need of attention, from cancer to HIV, Crawford says it doesn't make sense to spend public health resources chasing measles infections.
3: To now battle something that we already got rid of is just asinine, just dumb.
2: Crawford is vaccinated, but he knows there's still a slim chance he can get infected. The measles virus can hang in the air of a train car for up to 2 hours after a sick person has coughed, sneezed, or breathed in it. Among those who are not vaccinated, it infects 9 out of 10 people who are exposed.
4: And then all of a sudden, boom, you have these very large outbreaks that we've seen in other parts of the country, so far not yet in California.
2: Dr. Nicholas Moss is the health officer in Alameda County. When his department learns of a measles case, staff act quickly and quietly to contain the spread.
4: But in this case, we just have no way to know who's on those trains.
2: Local vaccination rates are high, but Moss wonders if the U.S. is returning to a 1957 pre-vaccine era with measles sweeping through communities, infecting everyone who's not immune.
4: I didn't see measles when I was in training.
2: He's never been at the bedside of a child horribly sick with lung or brain complications from measles.
4: But people working in hospitals today are going to see it, and families may unfortunately get to see it. And at some point, people are going to realize that there's a real benefit to not getting measles.
2: Moss says until immunity levels get higher, alerts of new measles exposures may be the new reality. For NPR News, I'm April Domboski in Emeryville.
0: Over the summer, many Americans smelled and saw smoke from Canadian wildfires. Scientists behind a new field of study are asking how smoke like that affects wildlife. NPR's Ari Daniel has the story.
5: Olivia Sanderfoot is waiting for me on a flower-freckled hillside in Amherst in western Massachusetts. She listens for a moment, and a volley of birdsong flutters forth.
6: So you can hear an eastern wood peewee in the background. Ooh. That's a goldfinch. That's a downy woodpecker. It's just magical.
5: Sanderfoot spends her time investigating what happens to these and other birds when a plume of wildfire smoke rolls in. An increasingly common occurrence, even in places untouched by flames.
6: Smoke can blow hundreds to thousands of miles away from that burn site. That means that the footprint of a smoke event greatly exceeds that of any fire.
5: Sanderfoot's curiosity about smoke emerged in 2018 when she was living in Seattle and wildfires blazed in eastern Washington.
6: The air smelled acrid.
5: She was told it was a one-time event, yet the same thing happened 2 years later.
6: I remember walking outside and my eyes were just burning and I thought, what on earth are animals doing? How do birds deal with that?
5: Very little was known apart from anecdotes, like the absence of birdsong or the arrival of droves of birds to a backyard, famished and parched.
6: It's not just about what they're inhaling, which is inevitably bad for them. It's also about how the cues that they use to navigate their world are upended when it gets smoky outside.
5: To puzzle out what was going on, Sanderfoot began collaborating with conservation biologists, physiologists, and atmospheric chemists to work on creating a new field called smoke ecology, the study of how smoke disturbs wildlife and their habitats. Morgan Tingley is in the cohort. He's studied wildfires as an ecologist at UCLA, events with a clear start and stop and defined borders. Smoke, he says, is different.
7: Smoke is extremely hard to predict, which means that it's hard to actually disentangle what its impacts are because you can't really control it.
5: making it difficult to anticipate where smoke will appear or when. So to study wildfire smoke and birds, the trick is to gather data everywhere. To do so, the researchers rely on legions of amateur and professional birders across the country, like Pam So Israel, the bird project coordinator at Drumlin Farm in Lincoln, Mass.
8: Always give a little knock first. Let them know you're coming.
5: So Israel gingerly opens a bluebird nest box. Wow.
8: Got two chicks in there, right?
5: Two feathery puffballs huddle on a bed of pine needles. Nearly every year for the last two decades, multiple times a week in spring and summer, So Israel and her volunteers check the bird boxes here, count the nests and the eggs and how many chicks fledge.
8: Including those periods of time when the smoke was here. So that didn't stop us from doing our usual monitoring of our boxes.
5: That's key. Nationally, counts like this one provide a portrait of bird activity before, during, and after smoke events, no matter where and when they occur. Back in Amherst, on that hillside, Olivia Sanderfoot says she's using these kinds of observations to understand how birds cope with wildfire smoke in a variety of places. She's documented changes in their behavior and health. One of her top priorities is to determine what birds need to weather these smoke events.
6: I want to know where birds are going when it's smoky, what resources they're seeking out, and what we could provide to help them during a risky time.
5: Like shelter or food, perhaps, and water. Sanderfoot, who's now at Cornell University, says her personal experiences with wildfires have continued. Last year in L.A. and this summer in Ithaca, when smoke from the Canadian infernos blew in.
6: I almost feel like the smoke is following me.
5: She says she doesn't think this is a coincidence.
6: Let's put it this way. We can expect that the future will be smokier.
5: A fact that's true for birds and people, making all that Sanderfoot and her colleagues learn under smoke ecology clues to reveal a clearer way forward for us all. Ari Daniel, NPR News.
0: It's Morning Edition from NPR News. I'm Steve Inskeep.
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9: I'm Alexis Madrigal. Next time on Forum, diesel prices are above $8 a gallon in California, higher than they've ever been, and 63% higher than a year ago. While most consumers don't buy diesel, it fuels much of our economy, from where our food is grown to how it ends up on your dining room table. We'll talk about why diesel prices have skyrocketed, how these record-setting prices will affect consumers, and what could happen next. That's at 9 a.m. right here on KQED.
10: I'm Nina Kim. Next time on Forum at 10 a.m., a new film, The Social Reckoning, heads to theaters next month. The Aaron Sorkin sequel to The Social Network on Facebook's creation tells the story of the platform's reckoning after whistleblower Frances Haugen in 2021 leaked tens of thousands of internal documents about the harms of social media to The Wall Street Journal. Haugen joins us to talk about how the leak changed her life and reverberates today. That's Forum at 10 a.m. on KQED.
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0: Good morning. British officials are investigating whether a suspected terrorist plan was connected to the Iran war. They arrested men near an airbase the U.S. has used for decades. It's Morning Edition from NPR News. President Trump's continued effort to prevent CNN from covering him led to more events without widespread TV coverage. I'm Steve Inskeep.
1: And I'm Leila Fadel. NPR's Mara Liasson lays out what seems to be an incoherent strategy to win the midterms. Also, the Trump administration is spending taxpayers' money to promote President Trump on TV. We hear from a former White House ethics chief, and what would evaluators of artificial intelligence evaluate? It's Monday, September 28th. On this day in 1928, Alexander Fleming discovered a mold that could fight disease, leading to penicillin. The news is next.
12: Live from NPR News in Washington, I'm Corva Coleman. The president of Iran says his country is still ready to follow through with a proposed 7-day plan it presented to the U.S. It's aimed at reopening the Strait of Hormuz. NPR's Hadil Alshelchi reports President Trump rejected the proposal on Saturday.
13: In an interview with CBS's Face the Nation that aired on Sunday, Masoud Pezeshkian said that after the 7-day milestone and once mutual blockades are lifted, Iran was willing to sit down for broader talks to formally end military conflict and address its nuclear program. In the interview, Pezeshkian said that Iran does not seek to develop nuclear weapons and defended its civilian nuclear program. Pezeshkian also addressed the lack of public appearances by the new supreme leader following U.S.-Israeli strikes that killed his father. The Iranian president said he had met the new leader twice and that he was healthy. President Trump said on Saturday that he rejected Iran's 7-day proposal, but that he was still open to negotiating. Hadil Alshalchi, NPR News, Istanbul.
12: UK officials say they foiled a suspected terror plot near an air base in western England. The U.S. uses the base to launch attacks on Iran. Police responded to a phone call in the middle of the night and intercepted several vehicles close to the base. 5 men have been arrested. Maggie Blythe is acting chief constable for the Gloucestershire Constabulary.
14: Again, can't go into details, but I can give reassurance that we believe the matter to be contained. And as a set of agencies working together across Gloucestershire, we're gathering and responding to local intelligence all the time.
12: President Trump claimed the suspects were under investigation and were looking to do damage. UK authorities have not confirmed this. China and the U.S. have released a list of imports they will reduce tariffs on that are worth $30 billion in each direction. NPR's Jennifer Pack reports from Beijing. This follows last week's U.S. visit between President Trump and Chinese President Xi.
15: President Trump has been imposing rounds of tariffs on Chinese exports in his first and now second term. China retaliated in kind, often targeting Trump's voting base, American farmers. Now they get some reprieve. China's Commerce Ministry says it will lower tariffs on U.S. agricultural products like beef, chicken, almonds, and also on American medical equipment and coal. In exchange, the White House says it will reduce tariffs on Chinese baby products, toys, and decorations, which, if implemented in time, American consumers could see some holiday savings. Jennifer Pack, NPR News, Beijing.
12: Over the weekend, President Trump said he is relaxing new fuel economy standards for cars that'll take effect today. Relaxing the rules could mean that cars won't go as far on a single gallon of gas. This comes as AAA reports it costs $4.48 on average now for a gallon of regular gas. You're listening to NPR. Forecasters say a powerful nor'easter is weakening on the East Coast. One person died over the weekend after they were hit by a falling tree. The National Weather Service says there will be heavy rain up through New England today before the storm tapers off. The nor'easter brought strong winds, waves, and rain to the island of Nantucket this weekend. On Saturday, residents discovered ship remains that may trace back to 1884. NPR's Isabella Gomez Sarmiento reports.
16: The editor-in-chief of the Nantucket Current was covering the storm when he received a tip about wooden fragments from what appeared to be a ship washed up on a beach. Jason Graziade went out to see the remains. He told NPR they were in the same spot as ship parts found in 2022. At the time, researchers spent months investigating the found wooden parts, which resembled a ship's hull. They concluded that the remains likely belonged to the Warren Sawyer. It was a Boston-bound cargo ship that crashed in 1884. Although it's not certain yet whether the new remains were once part of the Warren Sawyer, Graziade wrote to NPR that it's fascinating to encounter a piece of Nantucket's maritime history. Isabella Gomez Sarmiento, NPR News.
12: Separately, Hurricane Nolo is pulling away from the Hawaiian Islands. It never made landfall, but Nolo may soon reach Category 5 status, the top of the hurricane scale. Nolo's outer bands of wind and rain struck the big island of Hawaii. Separately, on Mexico's Pacific coast, powerful Hurricane Polo is expected to make landfall in Baja California. That could happen late tonight. 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

0: 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I'm Steve Inskeep in Washington, D.C.
1: And I'm Leila Fadel in New York City. Good morning. British authorities say they've foiled a suspected terror plot.
0: They arrested men near an airbase, and today counterterrorism officials are asking if Iran could have been behind this as retaliation for U.S. and Israeli strikes.
1: For more on this investigation, let's go to NPR's Lauren Freyer at our bureau in London. Good morning, Lauren.
2: Good morning.
1: So what exactly happened there yesterday?
2: So this was near RAF Royal Air Force Base Fairford in the Cotswolds. It's where some American bombers and reconnaissance aircraft take off for Iran from an otherwise, you know, bucolic green hilly area a couple hours west of London. A farmer who lives nearby called police in the middle of the night to say she noticed three suspicious vans with masked men. Police intercepted the vehicles, arrested five men on suspicion, they say, of explosives and terrorism offenses. Now, the British Army spent all day Sunday using bomb disposal robots to probe the vehicles. Police say an Iran link is just one of the possibilities they're investigating. The government here has also accused Russia of plotting attacks on British soil. But this past summer, Iran did threaten British bases.
1: Okay, so not clear if this is connected to Iran, but you said Iran did make a threat. What was that?
2: So back in July, Iran's IRGC, the Islamic Revolutionary Guard Corps, issued a statement saying any base used against Iran is a legitimate target and that, quote, London is responsible if it assists U.S. attacks on Iran. You know, the U.S. military has had a presence at RAF Fairford and other bases for decades, and during the 1991 Gulf War, during the 2003 Iraq invasion. The British Defense Secretary, Wes Streeting, was on the BBC this morning, and he was asked whether Britain is now being targeted for that long relationship working with the U.S. military.
3: The defense and intelligence cooperation we have with the United States of America is the closest alliance of any two sovereign countries anywhere in the world. That makes us more safe, not less safe.
2: Streeting was also asked directly about Iran. He refused to speculate about whether these suspects were Iranian or Iranian-linked, but he did say that the Iranian regime does want to do harm to British interests and allies. And the U.S. Embassy in London has put out a security alert last night asking U.S. citizens in this country to exercise caution.
1: Interesting. What do we know about the suspects?
2: They have not been identified publicly. President Trump is actually our main source of information about these suspects so far. He told reporters, quote, we had them under investigation. They were looking to do big damage. And he later said, we know all about them. Now, authorities here have not said whether the suspects were known to authorities or whether they were under any kind of surveillance. It's worth noting that RAF Fairford has also been the target of lots of protests. Polls show most Brits oppose the Iran war, increasingly so amid higher gas prices that it's caused here. British bases have been vandalized, and the British government has also charged anti-war protesters with terrorism offenses. Now, under terrorism laws, these suspects can be detained for up to 14 days without charge. So who exactly they are may become clear during that time frame.
1: That's NPR's Lauren Freyer in London. Thank you for your reporting, Lauren.
2: You're welcome. Thank you.
0: Juliette Kayyem has been listening with us. She is a national security expert and former Homeland Security official. Welcome back.
4: Thanks for having me.
0: The president says we know all about them regarding these people arrested in the UK. What do you make of that statement?
4: Well, it just is in somewhat conflict, or at least is ahead in terms of what the British wanted to disclose, as your reporter said, under the very rigorous counterterrorism laws in England coming out of their history. They have 14 days before they disclose both the charges and who the people are. So we still don't know that from official sources in Britain. So the president says, you know, this group of people had been being followed for some period of time. That is somewhat inconsistent with how they were caught. This was a call in from a farmer, a woman who saw these trucks or these vans very close to the Air Force field in the middle of the night. And so if they were being followed, how did they get so close? They weren't so far outside the perimeter. So we'll wait in terms of the official sources. Interestingly enough, the local sources in local police forces and spokespeople in outside of the area have not said anything, even though about 85 homes were evacuated in the immediate aftermath for fear that there were explosives in the van.
0: Okay, given the scarcity of information, I think we have to talk in terms of questions rather than answers.
4: Yes.
0: But what questions occur to you based on the facts that we have heard from Lauren Frayer there? Not a lone attacker, not one person, but five masked men, vans. We don't, I think, literally know there was a bomb, but we know about a bomb disposal robot. So what questions occur to you?
4: I think that's important to state that there's been no sort of detonation of a bomb. We don't know if they actually found bombs in the van. So there's three ways this investigation will go in four. The first is that this was not a nefarious act and a sort of miscommunication, and we're going to find out relatively soon if the men are released. The other theories about what this could be begin with, is this a sort of Iranian-sponsored attack on an Air Force base, a British Air Force base, that is essentially holding United States Air Force assets, including, you know, the B-52, the B-1, the large weaponry that is being used in the war in Iran. If that is true, that is just a change in the Iranian tactics since the war started. A lot of us who are in counterterrorism have thought that the Iranians are unlikely to attack Western sites, military sites, despite what they have said, only because the narrative would turn against them, right? That they would, that people would then be, the Iranians sort of have a narrative that they are winning, or at least being able to draw out this war in a way that's harming the United States. The second is that it would be a radicalized group, a group of people tied to the Iranian government or the Islamic cause, that are not directed by the Iranians. So this would be your sort of, you know, group of people radicalized, homegrown, possibly in Britain. So they'll be looking at that. The third is that it's unrelated directly to the war, but has something to do with the politics in Britain, possibly, as the British are saying, even Russia. So they're going to be looking at all of these different lanes of potential. I will say, I've been in this field a long time. The fact that we have gotten no clarity, even if there were explosives in 24 hours, suggests that there is more to this story than the Iranians were trying to attack U.S. bases in Great Britain.
0: Okay, we'll keep listening for that. I want to ask about something else that we heard in Lauren's reporting. Yeah. A British official was quoted there saying once again that the U.S.-UK relationship is the closest in the world between two sovereign nations. Is it your sense that that collaboration has continued on intelligence and counterterrorism and so forth, even as the Trump administration has criticized the UK and essentially all allies?
4: Yes. I mean, I think

0: States, but has even said that that they are assessing the use of the Air Force base as only for defensive measures. No one exactly knows what that means, but he's not getting out in front either in terms of the war in Iran.
1: Okay, Juliette Kayyem leads the Homeland Security Project at Harvard University and writes the Substack, Early Warning. Thanks so much.
0: Thank you.
2: Aura plans to become a publicly traded company this week. It makes rings that track users' health data. And the company is expected to be one of this year's biggest IPOs, raising more than $2 billion. NPR's Elena Selyukh reports.
3: In recent years, smart watches have been losing ground to smart rings, as people who want to track their sleep, steps, or stress are looking for devices that are lighter, more discreet, and screen-free. And Aura, founded in Finland 13 years ago, has run circles around its rivals. Its minimalist rings show up on the hands of celebrities like Lady Gaga, Beyoncé, and the hottest American tennis star.
4: Will Coco Gauff please report to the U.S. Open?
3: This is from Aura's most recent ad campaign. Aura says its users have doubled for 2 years straight. And the median for how much people wear its tracking ring is 23 hours a day. Forrester research analyst Ariel Terzinski says the brand has cracked the code on how to get its sensors on people's fingers every waking hour and in bed.
5: The fact that folks not only start wearing it and become paying members, but also that they wear it roughly 5 days a week, which is significant.
3: The paying member part is also notable. Buying an Aura ring costs at least $350. But then, if you actually want to use all your health data, there's a subscription fee of $6 a month. This helps make Aura reliably profitable.
5: So it's as much about this hardware aspect as it is about the subscription model.
3: Aura's pitch is that its rings can track more than 50 health metrics, including body temperature and heart rate. In its first financial disclosure earlier this month, the company said it had, quote, amassed one of the largest biometric data sets in consumer health, with nearly 42 billion hours of physiological data on its users. This has critics raising concerns about data security and privacy. Also, a class action lawsuit has questioned the quality of Aura's sleep tracking, which the company disputes. And then there's a big picture question.
6: I think we run the risk of confusing data as a proxy for health.
3: Lucy McBride is a primary care doctor in Washington, D.C. and author of a book called Beyond the Prescription. She says she's seen benefits, like when a tracker alerted a patient to a heart condition. But
6: I've also had patients who feel like they're at the mercy of these trackers. They feel like it's a bad boyfriend, like judging them and shaming them and wanting them to do more.
3: And she says it's not about the data itself, but about how we use it. Alina Selyukh, NPR News.
2: This is NPR News.

On the next Fresh Air, actor Kyle MacLachlan. He launched his career with a starring role in David Lynch's Dune and a multi-picture deal. Dune flopped, the deal was canceled, but MacLachlan became a star with his leading roles in Lynch's Blue Velvet and Twin Peaks, and they became lifelong friends. He has a new memoir. Join us.

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1: It's Morning Edition from NPR News. I'm Steve Inskeep.
2: And I'm Leila Fadel. Good morning. What are the rules for how the federal government can spend taxpayer dollars on TV commercials? The Trump administration rolled out this ad last week.
1: The commercial shows flashing images of President Trump in rapid succession. A headline says, America will never be a communist country, and a song titled Love Me plays underneath.
3: Together we will defeat communism, socialism, and Marxism in America.
4: America will never be a communist country.
2: Other phrases that fill the screen, largest tax cuts in history, reigniting American manufacturing. And then, towards the end, a message says, paid for by the U.S. government.
1: As of Sunday, Ad Impact said the government paid more than $918,000 to air this commercial across the country. Two additional ads have also come out in the last week, including this.
3: We will cast out the communists, Marxists, and fascists. We will throw off the sick political class that hates our country.
1: That's essentially a 2024 Trump campaign ad with an added disclosure that the new version was paid for by taxpayers.
2: Democratic appropriators in the House and Senate sent a letter to the White House calling for the first ad to be pulled. They argue it violates a federal ethics law and an appropriations law, which prevents taxpayer funds from being used to produce government publicity or propaganda.
1: Now, on Friday, the White House told NPR, quote, the announcements are very clearly not campaign ads. We followed up and asked about the repurposing of that 2024 campaign ad. In a new statement, they said the ads are not political. Quote, President Trump is not on the ballot and there is no call to action, which is a legal term. The White House added, quote, these public service announcements are about reminding Americans to love their country.
2: For more on this, we're joined by Norm Eisen. He served as the White House ethics czar in the Obama administration. He is also a co-founder of the Democracy Defenders Fund. The group has filed numerous lawsuits against the Trump administration, including challenging the Trump administration's efforts to rename and close the Kennedy Center. Good morning and welcome back to the show.
5: Hey, good morning, Leila.
2: So there are obviously ethical questions here with this ad. Walk me through the legal concerns.
5: Congress does not want your and my and other taxpayers' money being used for political advertisements or other forms of personal or propaganda ads. And for that reason, it has put into law not one, but multiple laws. You cannot run political ads. You cannot run propaganda ads. So these two advertisements are so obviously political coming in campaign season. One of them is actually a recycle of a political ad. There's no question here. The law is violated.
2: What do you make of the Trump administration's defense that this is allowed because it's not a presidential election, he's not on the ballot, and they're not explicitly asking viewers to do anything?
5: Well, it's so ridiculous. Obviously, he's out stumping for candidates. Obviously, his failures to control costs in the United States because of the, in part, corruption scandals where he's taking money out of the pockets of Americans, not to mention abroad the disastrous Iran war driving gas and diesel prices to the roof. His conduct is central. He's out stumping in the midterms. The timing, the content, the fact that it's an old political ad that's being played again for one of these two is so obviously against the law.
2: Are you considering a lawsuit? Is your group considering a lawsuit?
5: Well, Democracy Defenders Fund and Democracy Defenders Action, we are not shy with over 300 legal matters, including some of the landmark wins, stopping Donald Trump's illegality. All options are on the table. We worked actively on this through the weekend. Stay tuned.
2: Now, the Trump administration says that other administrations have promoted their own priorities in public service announcements, including in the Obama administration in which you served. How are these ads different?
5: Well, they're different because those were public service announcements. Sometimes they went a little too far. The Bush administration did an ad touting advantages for the elderly of some of its healthcare policies, but nothing like this. No one has ever dreamed because of these laws of doing overt political ads. So that's apples and oranges. I grew up on the Smokey the Bear ads, but Smokey the Bear was never running for office.
2: Now, there are other commercials that have raised concerns. There was an ad from the Federal National Mortgage Association, or Fannie Mae, that came out in January. I just want to listen to it.
6: President Donald J. Trump has built a strong economy and is revitalizing the American dream. He will go down as the greatest housing president in history.
2: Do you see legal or ethical issues with this ad?
5: Well, I never would have approved it when I was the ethics czar in the Obama White House. The same is true with my colleagues from other administrations, Richard Painter. I talked to him about it in the Bush White House. But the content and the timing of it are different than these ads that are coming now in September as we round to the midterm elections. It's not a good one, but doesn't raise the same concerns as these overt political ads targeting the midterms.
2: If these ads do violate federal law, what can be done to enforce it?
5: Well, as is so often the case, when Donald Trump oversteps, there's a role for the courts to play, and also the American people. They hate this. He's taking money from them to run these ads. So, court of law, court of public opinion.
2: Norm Eisen served as White House ethics czar in the Obama administration. He is also a co-founder of the Democracy Defenders Fund. Thank you for your time.
5: Thank you, Layla.
2: This is NPR News.
7: American farms rely heavily on immigrant labor, yet they have mostly been spared from President Trump's aggressive immigration crackdown. But as ICE raids continue, farmers are anxious as they struggle to find enough workers.
8: For all those individuals that say the Latinos are taking your jobs, go to a farm and I'm sure that you will be hired immediately.
7: We'll take you to Idaho, one of the nation's top producing dairy states, to hear how farmers are dealing. 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

0: Live from NPR News in Washington, I'm Dave Mattingly. Truckers and farmers across the U.S. continue to feel the financial pinch from diesel prices still hovering near record highs. AAA says diesel is averaging $6.45 a gallon nationwide. In California, diesel costs more than $8. NPR's Windsor Johnston says the higher fuel prices are also showing up on store shelves.
1: Farmers in many parts of the country are still paying much more to run combines, tractors, and trucks during the fall harvest. Higher fuel costs can move through the food supply chain, and the pressure may last. Diesel and home heating oil draw on the same tight fuel supply as winter approaches. Some shipping costs are set by contractors, so shoppers may not see the full effect right away. U.S. fuel inventories are low, leaving little cushion if supplies are disrupted again. That's why a modest drop in diesel prices offers only limited relief. The Trump administration has discussed expanding U.S. refining capacity, but has not announced an immediate measure to lower prices. Windsor Johnston, NPR News.
0: Five men are under arrest in Britain on suspicion of plotting to use explosives to attack a Royal Air Force base used by U.S. forces in the war with Iran. Investigators are looking at potential links to Iran. The men were arrested about a mile from the base in southwest England. This is NPR News. Voters in Switzerland have rejected stricter neutrality rules that would have rolled back cooperation with NATO. As Imogene Folks reports, more than 2 out of 3 voters said no to the proposal.
2: The result, 70% of those voting rejected the proposals, suggest most Swiss believe neutrality cannot ignore international law or reward aggression, and that to protect their own country, new alliances with European neighbours may be necessary. They also doubted the motivations of a key supporter of strict neutrality, right-wing political and business leader Christoph Blocher. His companies traded with apartheid South Africa and were trading with Russia until sanctions were imposed. For NPR News, I'm Imogen Folks in Bern.
0: South Korea is calling for Ukraine to apologize and explain why Ukraine's President Volodymyr Zelensky told the UN General Assembly about North Korea and South Korea conducting a prisoner swap. South Korea's president says the prisoner exchange was supposed to be kept secret. Kyiv denies signing on to a non-disclosure agreement. Zelensky told UN delegates in New York last week the North Korean prisoners had been captured early last year while fighting for Russia. The number of confirmed cases of Ebola in the Democratic Republic of Congo now tops 8,000. I'm Dave Mattingly, NPR News in Washington.

0: 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And from DuckDuckGo, introducing Duck.ai, where users can ask AI privately from the simple questions to the sensitive ones. By DuckDuckGo, who believes AI should be optional. Duck.ai. This is NPR.
1: It's Morning Edition from NPR News. I'm Steve Inskeep in Washington, D.C.
2: And I'm Leila Fadel in New York City. Good morning. President Trump lost in court in his latest attack on the media, but continued his retaliation against CNN anyway.
1: Just to review here, a federal judge said last week that the president likely violated the Constitution when he banned three news outlets from the White House. Trump explicitly said he was banning them over coverage he did not like. This limited coverage last week of a speech at the United Nations and the visit of Chinese President Xi Jinping. The news organizations returned to the White House after the court ruling, but Trump then blocked close-up camera coverage over the weekend as he traveled to a football game in Tennessee and a golf tournament in Illinois.
2: NPR senior national political correspondent Mara Liasson is here to talk it through. Good morning, Mara.
3: Good morning.
2: So President Trump chose to attack news outlets at a time when it would seem he would want all eyes on him. Was this a political miscalculation by the president?
3: Well, it could be a miscalculation because he missed out on some coverage he would have liked to have had. On the White House press passes, it looks like the White House exploited a loophole in the judge's order because while White House press passes were restored at the judge's order, CNN was prevented from boarding Air Force One to cover the president's trip to see a college football game in Tennessee. So far, the other networks, including NPR, are standing in solidarity with CNN, but they're going to be making decisions about the press pool on a case-by-case basis.
2: Politically speaking, does a fight with the major broadcast networks benefit Trump in some way?
3: Well, that's a big question. Picking fights with the media might be popular with his base, but it's similar to another big question that hangs over Trump, which is why is he taking stands that are opposed to majority public opinion on issue after issue? The public wants AI regulated. Donald Trump says he doesn't want regulations. The public is skeptical about data centers. He said the only people who oppose them are people who want to be, quote, poor and backwards. He's, of course, for tariffs and the war in Iran, two very, very unpopular policies. And all of this does not seem to be adding up to a coherent strategy to help his party win the midterms.
2: So this fight is also distracting from other things Trump is doing, things that could directly impact people's lives far more than a fight with the media. Over the weekend, the administration canceled $810 million in spending Congress already approved. What happened there?
3: On Friday, the White House announced what's known as a pocket rescission. That is a spending cut that the president makes without Congress's approval. The canceled funds, according to the White House, include over $550 million from programs that, quote, provide services to refugees and other non-citizens. Later this week, the cuts to Medicaid and SNAP benefits, that's food assistance, that were in Trump's One Big Beautiful Bill will kick in. The pocket rescission has been called illegal by the GAO, the Government Accountability Office, and also by Senate Appropriations Committee Chair Susan Collins. She's in a tight reelection race in Maine. In a post on X, she said the cuts were intended to, quote, undermine Congress's constitutional power of the purse. Now, regardless of how that separation of powers dispute is resolved, these cuts added to higher prices at the pump and the grocery stores give voters more reason to feel economically stressed and angry. And that's not good for the incumbent party just before an election.
2: NPR's Mara Liasson. Thank you, Mara.
3: You're welcome.
1: Over the weekend, Saturday Night Live parodied the head of Anthropic. The actor playing Dario Amodei urged people to pressure Congress to stop him from what he is doing. In the past few days, we've learned about more instances of AI agents acting in unexpected ways, and these are agents of another company, OpenAI. And President Trump is expected to meet with the heads of the major AI companies tomorrow. NPR's Fojing Nan is covering all of this and is in our studios. Good morning.
4: Good morning.
1: Welcome to Studio 31. What did you learn about OpenAI in the past week?
4: So first we learned that the company's AI agents hacked the government website in Australia over the summer.
1: Okay.
4: And then we learned from OpenAI that its agents did things with U.S. government websites.
1: Hmm.
4: In one case, the AI agents took public data from the Securities Exchange Commission and posted it on another website that was not part of the assignment. And in another case, AI agents accessed data from the Census Bureau's website after they found credentials that have been posted online, aka that's not theirs.
1: Yeah.
4: So it's important to know that, you know, in the case of the U.S. government websites, it's not hacking per se in both cases, and because AI access publicly available information, but still it's not what you want from an agent. And separately, the research organization Transluce said it has found that agents appearing to belong to OpenAI, quote, attempted a rudimentary hack on a Department of Education website, which did not succeed, unquote. And OpenAI said it's looking into this finding.
1: Okay, so we have incidents that range from being really creative in finding information to getting right up to hacking.
4: Mm-hmm.
1: What do companies say they're doing to prevent more of this?
4: So one of the measures that Anthropic and OpenAI now say they will undertake involve expanding their work with third-party assessors or evaluators to make sure their products are safe. But I've been talking to some evaluators, and what they say suggests that the work is not going to be a quick fix. Current evaluation methods can't yet make sure the models always behave safely.
1: Oh, yeah. Co-founder of Anthropic was on this company, on this program not so long ago, talking about third-party evaluators. What do they do to test safety?
4: So evaluation is kind of a broad term, right? But for the purpose of today, we are really talking about evaluations of AI systems instead of, say, like the AI company's safety protocols. So what people do is to give the AI systems a series of questions or scenarios and see how they respond. And if the AI systems turn out to be very capable at certain tasks, such as like hacking or biology, then AI developers might think about putting more guardrails. So, you know, the systems don't help bad actors make bioweapons or carry out cyber attacks. And if the AI systems exhibit undesirable behavior, like doing things that weren't assigned to do, then they may want to go back and train the model some more. So this is where the third-party evaluators can be very helpful. They have a different perspective than the AI developer themselves, in many cases specialized knowledge. So they're able to think of different kinds of scenarios or ways to approach the AI systems.
1: How effective are those AI evaluations in reality?
4: They're far from perfect. All the researchers I talk to say that evaluation results don't do a very good job of predicting model behavior. They can predict all the ways people will interact with AI models, and they can predict how AI models will behave in situations that evaluations didn't test for. So in effect, evaluation results just don't generalize very well.
1: Hmm.
4: And researchers who work on ensuring that humans don't lose control of AI are worried about a different kind of problem. The researchers are worried about that the models are on their best behavior when they believe they're being watched.
1: Oh.
4: But we don't know how the models would behave if they don't believe they're being watched anymore.
1: Does this mean companies really don't have any way to prevent AI models from getting out of control?
4: Well, evaluations are not meant to solve all AI safety problems, nor is it meant to be the only measure, right? For example, many outside researchers told me, you know, OpenAI could have stopped agents involved in the Hugging Face hack that got so much public attention this summer, but that would have required better monitoring by OpenAI. And evaluators say that getting better access to AI companies is a good start, but the science of evaluation still has a long way to go.
1: NPR's Hou Jing-nan, thanks for coming by our studios this morning.
4: Thank you.

0: This is NPR News.
1: I'm Dr. Anthony Lizowitz, and this is Climate Connections. Museums give visitors an engaging, hands-on way to learn how science shapes the world. And Chevy Humphrey, CEO of the Griffin Museum of Science and Industry in Chicago, says they can also get people thinking and talking about climate change.
2: I think museums are an incredible platform and a foundation for providing information and facts for people to actually develop their own insights and their own agency to do something.
1: For example, in one exhibit at the Griffin, visitors learn about different forms of clean electricity and how to lower their energy use at home. In another exhibit, they watch a time-lapse video of glaciers over 10 years.
2: And you see the melting, and you see before and after pictures.
1: The Griffin is also updating their human body exhibit to include information about how climate hazards, like the wildfire smoke that reached Chicago this summer, can harm people.
2: How do I protect myself? What is this impact going to be on my lungs, on my body?
1: Humphrey says the museum aims to spark curiosity and critical thinking, and she hopes it inspires visitors to ask questions about how the world works.
2: And have discussions and not be afraid to actually have a voice.
1: Climate Connections is produced by the Yale Center for Environmental Communication. To learn more about climate change, visit climateconnections.org.
3: Hey, I'm Rachel Miro, and I'm the senior editor of the Silicon Valley News Desk for KQED. 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How is it impacting you? 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
4: Good morning, I'm Leila Faldin. For more than 70 years, the Canadian province of Alberta has been proudly rat-free. The surrounding mountain ranges and forests serve as a natural barrier. Now, rat-free doesn't literally mean no rats, just that the rats there aren't allowed to, quote, establish themselves. A rat patrol hunts visitors. The town of Bowdoin found a dead rat last week and asked people to report any rat sightings. Wouldn't a call for tattlers create one more rat? It's Morning Edition.
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0: It's Morning Edition from NPR News. I'm Steve Inskeep.
4: And I'm Leila Faldil. Pittsburgh, Pennsylvania is considering one of the most generous parental leave policies in the country. The rationale behind it is also unique. Oliver Morrison of the nonprofit news outlet Pittsburgh's Public Source reports.
6: Right now, 14 states have a paid parental leave policy, but there's no federal policy. The Federal Family and Medical Leave Act provides time off, but it doesn't offer any pay, so it's only helpful to those people who can afford to go without pay. Sarah Inamorato is the chief executive of Allegheny County, which includes Pittsburgh. The progressive Democrat says leaders like her can't stand by when families are clamoring for help.
7: People are so tired of having elected bodies not do what they care about.
6: So she is leading an effort to pass the country's first local parental leave policy in a state that doesn't have one. The proposal would require businesses to pay out 100% of worker salaries for 12 weeks. Most state policies only pay a portion of worker salaries. During her advocacy this summer, she shared that she was pregnant with her first child. And Inamorato already secured leave for county government employees, including herself.
8: I will be so disappointed in myself as the first county executive who will give birth in office to not be able to provide parental leave for other families who are struggling every day.
6: The leave would also be the first proposed as a public health measure, a way to increase breastfeeding, vaccination uptake, and postpartum mental health. But businesses are not happy. It isn't just big businesses. Coffee shops and yoga studios say they can't afford it. Here's John Graff, a local business owner at a public hearing in June.
9: for local shops, the restaurants, the places you like to go on your main streets, this isn't a public health problem. It's a math problem. And the math simply does not add up.
6: The new policy received more than 1,500 public comments, more than any single issue in recent memory. Hundreds from business owners and administrators who oppose the policy, and about twice as many in favor of the policy, including from Marshall Robinson, a nurse at a Pittsburgh maternity hospital. She didn't have access to paid leave for her first pregnancy and ended up with postpartum depression after returning to work too soon.
10: I had a difficult pregnancy and a difficult delivery, and I didn't have the time or the support I needed to recover. With my second child, I did have access to better parental leave. The difference was life-changing.
6: So far, paid parental leave has only become law in states controlled by Democrats. Allegheny County's policy would be the first in a purple or red state. Chris Borick, a politics professor at Lehigh University, says paid parental leave is popular among voters. And so if it's successful, the new policy could catch the attention of leaders in liberal pockets of conservative states like Memphis or Houston or Kansas City.
11: They have some very blue islands and some very red political seas. And, you know, on those islands, they'll be watching.
6: After listening to business leaders, Inamorato's administration made changes to the proposal. It now includes an exception for small businesses with fewer than 15 workers. Inamorato says local progressives need to take pragmatic steps like this.
7: Everyday people don't win on progressive rhetoric alone. They need policies to actually move through whatever process they need to go through.
6: Inamorato is due to give birth in November, around the time the county council will give the policy a final vote. For NPR News in Pittsburgh, I'm Oliver Morrison.
4: This is Morning Edition from NPR News. I'm Leila Fadel.
0: And I'm Steve Inskeep.

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0: From Marketplace, I'm Nancy Marshall-Genzer, in for Kimberly Adams. The U.S. and China are each lowering tariffs on about $30 billion worth of imported products. The moves follow President Trump and Chinese President Xi's summit in Washington last week. Marketplace's Henry Epp has more on which goods are on the list.
2: The U.S. list is mostly made up of consumer products, toys, high chairs, sports equipment, table linens, and microwaves from China, to name a few, will all see lower import taxes. China's list, meanwhile, is heavy on agricultural products from the U.S., including corn, wheat, barley, tobacco, and rice. Not on the list, though, are soybeans. American soybeans have historically been a major export to China, but dropped significantly last year. China has separately committed to buying 25 million tons of soybeans annually from the U.S. and has begun ramping up those purchases. These moves come as the U.S. and China also agreed to extend what the countries are calling a trade truce, which was set to expire in November. They've now extended that truce to early January. I'm Henry Epp for Marketplace.
0: Tomorrow, the Labor Department will report on how many job openings were posted in August. Those vacancies can give us a sense of where labor demand is strongest right now. So Marketplace's Justin Ho looked into the types of jobs employers are trying to fill.
3: Early in the year, employers were not posting that many open positions.
4: But over these past few months, you're actually starting to see job openings growth pick up.
3: That's Nicole Servi, an economist at Wells Fargo. She says that new growth is being fueled by the goods-producing side of the economy.
4: Retail trade, wholesale trade, construction, manufacturing.
3: Servi says those sectors were not doing much hiring last year because tariffs caused demand for goods to slow down. But this year, trade policy is a little more certain.
4: I think a lot of those firms have some pent-up demand for labor, and they're trying to right-size here in 2026.
3: Survey says demand for AI infrastructure is also fueling job openings, especially in construction and manufacturing. Kathy Bosjancic, chief economist at Nationwide, says that demand is pushing up wages, too.
5: Particularly if I'm looking at construction workers, you've actually seen an increase or an acceleration in their average hourly earnings.
3: But Bosjancic says demand for labor on the services side of the economy has not been so strong, so wage growth has been weaker there, too.
5: If I looked at the end of 2025, average hourly earnings in the service sector were 3.7%, and now it's slowed to 2.9%.
3: Still, Bosjancic says the strength we're seeing on the goods side is supporting consumer spending overall, and she expects that economic growth will pick up in the third quarter. I'm Justin Ho for Marketplace.
0: Let's do the numbers. The Dow, S&P, and NASDAQ futures are all down in the 0.5% to 1% range, with the Dow future down 260 points.
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0: Only 27% of the public trusts the federal government. That's according to a new survey from the Partnership for Public Service. But is this level of public distrust new or part of a broader trend over the past several years? And does this distrust extend to federal employees? Joining us to discuss the study's findings is Max Steyer. He's president and CEO of the Partnership for Public Service. Max, welcome.
6: Thank you so much. Great to be here.
0: So what's going on here, Max? Why is there so little trust in government?
6: You asked the question, is this new? And the answer is it's not new. And I think you highlighted the important point that you've seen a decline in trust of all institutions. It is particularly troubling, though, when you talk about our government, because it is a fundamental part of our democracy.
0: And your report also says that this crisis of confidence has been exacerbated by what the report calls haphazard actions by the Trump administration. Can you give me some examples of this? Are you talking about cutbacks by DOGE?
6: So unlike trust in the federal government, the public actually has an increased positive view about the federal workforce itself. So we saw a 10-point jump in the positive views of civil servants, a 10-point jump in the perspective that civil servants, federal workers are working for people like me, and 3/4 of Americans saying they actually want a nonpartisan professional civil service. So I think we're seeing an example of loss aversion. Americans are experiencing the loss of capability from our government that they assumed would always be there and that isn't, and that shows itself across the country, from whether it's fires that are occurring and not being responded to in the same way, or the measles outbreaks, or food-borne illnesses. And I think this is going to accelerate as Americans lose things that they want and need from our government. I'm hopeful that this will be a historic civic lesson about why they need to care about what happens to our government and to ensure that future leaders are actually investing in the capability of government rather than tearing it down.
0: That's so interesting. So people are beginning to value federal workers a little more if they're not there to help. But also, when people were asked about particular interactions they had with federal workers, like applying for a passport or benefits, they're more positive. So their interactions make them feel more positive about the federal government, even though their overall view of government is negative?
6: Yes, I think when you put a face on the federal workforce, when you actually share specific examples of people doing the public's work, then attitudes get a lot better. I think part of what we're seeing in terms of the overall view of the federal government is that when you talk about the federal government, people aren't thinking about those civil servants who may be a neighbor solving a real problem for them. They're thinking about bickering politicians in Washington, and that cohort is not something that is popular with pretty much anyone.
0: Max Steyer, President and CEO of the Partnership for Public Service, thank you so much for joining us.
6: Tremendous to talk to you.
0: And
7: I'm Alexis Madrigal. Next time on Forum, diesel prices are above $8 a gallon in California, higher than they've ever been, and 63% higher than a year ago. While most consumers don't buy diesel, it fuels much of our economy, from where our food is grown to how it ends up on your dining room table. We'll talk about why diesel prices have skyrocketed, how these record-setting prices will affect consumers, and what could happen next. That's at 9 a.m. right here on KQED.
8: I'm Mina Kim. Next time on Forum at 10 a.m., a new film, The Social Reckoning, heads to theaters next month. The Aaron Sorkin sequel to The Social Network on Facebook's creation tells the story of the platform's reckoning after whistleblower Frances Haugen in 2021 leaked tens of thousands of internal documents about the harms of social media to The Wall Street Journal. Haugen joins us to talk about how the leak changed her life and reverberates today. That's Forum at 10 a.m. on KQED.
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10: Good morning. President Trump rejected Iran's proposal to stop the war with the U.S. The idea was to resume a truce. Trump says Iran is losing badly, though oil prices remain elevated. It's Morning Edition from NPR News. Flood warnings are still in place along the New Jersey coast. Some towns had waist-deep water during a weekend nor'easter. I'm Leila Faden.
11: And I'm Steve Inskeep. The storm is weakening now, but thousands of homes are without power. Also, Durham, North Carolina sends mental health workers, not police, to some 911 calls. How successful is that? And Kentucky's Andy Beshear applies biblical lessons to governing. It's Monday, September 28th. This day in 1941, Ted Williams became the last major league player to bat 400 for a season. The news is next.
12: Live from NPR News in Washington, I'm Corva Coleman. Authorities in the UK say they have foiled a suspected terror plot. A group of men were arrested near an airbase the U.S. has used for attacks on Iran. NPR's Lauren Frayer explains what happened.
13: A farmer who lives nearby called police in the middle of the night to say she noticed three suspicious vans with masked men. Police intercepted the vehicles, arrested five men on suspicion, they say, of explosives and terrorism offenses. Police say an Iran link is just one of the possibilities they're investigating. The government here has also accused Russia of plotting attacks on British soil. But this past summer, Iran did threaten British bases.
12: NPR's Lauren Frayer reporting. Israeli Prime Minister Benjamin Netanyahu secretly traveled to Abu Dhabi this weekend to meet with a leader of the United Arab Emirates. That's according to a person briefed on the matter. NPR's Daniel Estrin reports from Tel Aviv.
14: The person was not authorized to speak publicly and did not say what came out of Netanyahu's meeting with UAE leader Mohammed bin Zayed. The United Arab Emirates has not commented on the matter. This comes after first Haaretz newspaper in Israel and then the New York Times reported that shortly before the October 7th attacks in 2023, the Emirati leader had warned Netanyahu that Hamas was planning an attack. NPR has not independently confirmed the reporting, and Netanyahu's office denies it. The October 7th attacks and the question of accountability for the Israeli security failure are a leading topic as Netanyahu seeks re-election next month. Daniel Estrin, NPR News, Tel Aviv.
12: President Trump is refusing to send hundreds of millions of dollars to the places Congress says it has to go. The move is called a pocket rescission. The federal government's nonpartisan watchdog, the Government Accountability Office, says the president's maneuver is illegal. NPR's Eric McDaniel reports.
15: Each year, Congress passes laws which allocate money to the federal government's various programs and agencies. That is their constitutional responsibility, the power of the purse. Now, the executive branch is unilaterally withholding money owed to programs the president opposes. That's $560 million to programs that provide services to refugees and other immigrants, according to a memo from the White House. Also, $15 million to a Justice Department team tasked with preventing and resolving racial tensions. That's $70 million to programs providing grants and fellowships to support institutions bringing foreign students and faculty to the U.S., and tens of millions more to initiatives that touch on climate change or racial and gender minority work. Eric McDaniel, NPR News in Washington.
12: The White House started airing a new ad this weekend featuring President Trump. In it, he asks people to join him in his fight to expel warmongers from the government. The ad says it was paid for by the U.S. government. Critics say this appears to violate federal law. This is NPR. China and the U.S. have agreed to reduce tariffs on certain goods worth $30 billion in each direction. This comes after President Xi's state visit to the U.S. last week. China will lower its tariffs on some U.S. products, such as beef, almonds, coal, and medical equipment. The U.S. will lower tariffs on certain Chinese products, such as baby items, toys, and decorations. The zoo in Atlanta has welcomed two new giant pandas. The loan from China is part of a new agreement between the U.S. and Chinese governments. NPR's Kristen Wright reports.
16: Male panda Ping Ping, who's 6, and female Fu Shuang, who's 5, flew in on Boeing's FedEx Panda Express jet. The giant pandas will stay in quarantine for about a month in Zoo Atlanta's new panda complex before they're introduced to the public on a date to be announced later. Ping Ping and Fu Shuang are in Atlanta for 10 years through a new conservation agreement between the zoo and the China Wildlife Conservation Association. China's President Xi Jinping officially confirmed the pandas would soon arrive during his visit to Washington last week. Zoo Atlanta is one of three zoos in the U.S. with pandas on loan from China. Once endangered, they're now classified as vulnerable species. Kristen Wright, NPR News.
12: The National Weather Service says a powerful nor'easter will weaken tonight. Heavy rain and near hurricane force winds hit the East Coast this weekend from the mid-Atlantic up to New England. It is still raining heavily in the Northeast. Separately, Hawaii is recovering after Hurricane Nolo brushed the Big Island. It never made landfall, but poured very heavy rain. I'm Corva Coleman, NPR News.
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0: It's Morning Edition from NPR News. I'm Steve Inskeep in Washington, D.C.
1: And I'm Leila Fadel in New York City. Good morning. President Trump says he rejected an Iranian offer to suspend hostilities for 7 days and immediately reopen the Strait of Hormuz.
0: The president said the Iranian offer, quote, would not be acceptable, and that Iran is, in his words, losing so badly.
1: Joining us to discuss this and more is NPR international correspondent in the Gulf, Aya Batraoui. Good morning, Aya.
2: Good morning, Leila.
1: Okay, so today marks 7 months since the U.S. and Israel launched war on Iran and killed its supreme leader. Where do things stand right now?
2: So Iran's latest offer, which you mentioned, is basically that the two sides agree to something similar to the memorandum of understanding that they had agreed to back in June, and that deal barely lasted a few weeks. So what Iran wants is the U.S. to lift its naval blockade on its oil exports and to unfreeze billions of its dollars in foreign banks in exchange for reopening the Strait of Hormuz. But Trump already says he rejects those terms. Now, Iran's Foreign Minister Abbas Araghchi, he was on NBC's Meet the Press on Sunday, and I'd like you to listen to how he describes his country's position 7 months into this war.
3: We are fully prepared for the war to be resumed. And I repeat, we stand firm in the face of any new aggression, even if it comes to a doomsday war. But at the same time, we are ready, we stand ready for diplomacy. It is up to President Trump to choose.
2: So as you heard there, he talked about being ready for a doomsday war or for diplomacy. Now, Trump says Iran is desperate to make a deal because U.S. sanctions are strangling its economy. And he says that massive amounts of oil are already flowing through the Strait of Hormuz now.
1: Is that true? Are massive amounts of oil coming through the Strait?
2: So the flows coming out of the Strait are really not consistent. They do swing from 1 week to another. But the most recent data by Kepler shows a 7-day average last week of around 13 million barrels a day of oil coming out of the Strait. Now, that's compared to around 15 to 17 million barrels a day of crude exports before the war. But there's two things to keep in mind. One is that Iran can and still does attack ships transiting through that narrow waterway. So these ships are running dark with their transponders off to hide their location. And that leads to the second point, which is that it's very expensive for ships to export oil through the Strait of Hormuz because of those risks without a deal in place. Brent crude is trading at around $107 a barrel today. That's more than 50% higher than before the war. And we heard last week Qatar's energy minister saying that the Strait of Hormuz is indispensable, that pipelines are not a solution, and they're vulnerable to attacks. Saudi Arabia's key pipeline to bypass the Strait of Hormuz was attacked this month, and it needs the Strait of Hormuz open because its secondary route to export oil through the Red Sea remains blocked by Yemen's Houthis.
1: That's right. Tell us about that war between the Houthis and the Saudis. Is Saudi Arabia getting support from allies?
2: So, Leila, the UK has stepped in with a refueling aircraft to support the Saudi Air Force in its bombing of the Houthis, who are supported by Iran. The UK says these wars in the Gulf are having an impact on prices at home. And as France looks to another winter and its needs for gas and oil, it is sending soldiers, radar, and defense systems to help the Saudis defend against Houthi attacks. Now, the Houthis say their attacks will continue until Saudi Arabia ends its attacks. And this past weekend, Saudi Arabia says the Houthis again fired at its capital, Riyadh. But, you know, ultimately, 7 months into this conflict, which remains unresolved, there is an absence of peace in the Gulf, and it's Washington's Gulf allies that are the ones paying the heavy price of this continued uncertainty and instability.
1: That's NPR's Aya Batraoui in Dubai. Thank you.
2: Thanks, Leila.
0: Let's pick up on that point and go further on this with Dana Stroll, who's with the Washington Institute for Near East Policy and served as Deputy Assistant Secretary of Defense for the Middle East during the Biden administration. Welcome to the program.
4: Good morning, Steve.
0: We just heard at the end of that report a reference to U.S. allies in the region. Do they suffer, and if so, how, as this conflict goes on?
4: Absolutely. So U.S. allies in the region, particularly Jordan and our Gulf countries who host U.S. military bases, have been attacked by Iran from the beginning of this war. So not only at those military bases, but then Iran expanded its retaliation by targeting civilian energy infrastructure, civilian hotels, desalination plants. And then, as Aya mentioned, we also had some of Iran's proxies, like the ones based in Iraq, targeting Saudi Arabia's oil infrastructure, that east-west pipeline.
0: So U.S. allies, instead of being more secure because they have a U.S. base, are less secure?
4: They are certainly suffering the consequences of Iran seeking to punish the region for the war that was started by Israel and the United States. However, there is alignment that Iran is really the problem in the region. Its nuclear program, its missile and drone program, we've seen the consequences of such a vast arsenal. and its support for terrorists all across the region have made and continue to make the region less safe.
0: Oh, there was reporting early in the war that Saudi Arabia was supportive of the United States, even though Saudi Arabia was suffering. It sounds like you buy that line of reasoning by the Saudis.
4: I think for the leadership of Saudi Arabia, what they need is stability in the Middle East in order to deliver economic growth and social reform for their country. And the best way to do that is de-escalation and the absence of war. But through all of these cycles of negotiations with Iran, what's very clear is that the Iranian regime is not prepared to make meaningful concessions that would make the region more stable. And because of that, Saudi Arabia and the other governments across the Middle East still need the military support that the U.S. security umbrella provides.
0: Okay, you mentioned the possibility of Iranian concessions or their reluctance to make concessions. We've been following these meetings. Is this a serious negotiation between Iran and the United States?
4: This continues to be testing of the water. I don't see it as serious at all. What the Iranians proposed were terms that were even before the actual MOU that stopped the big part of the war in June. It's just recycled offers, nothing that's real flexibility or meaningful concessions. And frankly, we heard the same thing from the Trump administration. Both sides are willing to continue these talks, but neither side is willing to show flexibility at this point.
0: We discussed this on the program. We heard Iranian President Pezeshkian last week when in New York saying we have no trust in the United States and saying Iran is only negotiating to prevent the U.S. from claiming that they refuse to negotiate. And meanwhile, President Trump said he doesn't expect a deal now, maybe after the midterms.
4: I think that's basically par for the course and a very typical Iranian playbook, which is continue to give the perception of being open to talking, but not being willing to show flexibility on the core areas of concern. Its nuclear program, its missile program, its support for terrorism, and now its attempts to close the Strait of Hormuz. And what this means is that we're going to be stuck in this muddled middle, not peace, not war, which probably does set both sides up for escalation again at some point in the near future.
0: Let me test something else that the president said. He said Iran is, quote, losing so badly. How would you assess who's winning or losing right now?
4: Well, if the Iranians were losing so badly, you'd probably see them more desperate to get some sort of agreement. What President Trump is likely referring to is the current strategy of this naval blockade against Iran, which means nothing is getting in and out of its ports, and then this new economic pressure campaign, which clearly is putting enormous pressure on the Iranian economy and straining Iran's leaders. But it has not yet generated sufficient pressure for the leadership to truly be willing to enter a meaningful negotiation.
0: Yeah, I was thinking about that because I'm thinking about the analogy with Russia, the United States, and in that case, much of the world tried to isolate Russia's economy, and there certainly was economic suffering. And a couple of years passed, and they never gave up the war, and the Russian economy has recovered to some extent. Could you envision the same thing happening with Iran?

0: but not keeping down the price of oil. It's well over $100 a barrel.
1: This is really serious. The U.S. military has done incredible work in facilitating up to 15 to 22 million barrels a day out of the Strait of Hormuz. But that doesn't answer the question about refined capacity, diesel, the things that Americans need to keep our economy going and our cars going. It doesn't feel like winning here at the United States. And I think that's why we're seeing increasing criticism of this war here at home.
0: Dana Stroll of the Washington Institute for Near East Policy, thanks for your insights.
1: Thanks for having me.
2: In South Africa, police are investigating who was behind two separate mass shootings that killed at least 27 people. NPR's Kate Bartlett reports mass shootings are an increasingly common occurrence, usually related to gangs.
3: It's been a bloody weekend in South Africa. South African police spokeswoman Brigadier Brenda Muradili said 17 people were killed in the one shooting, which took place at a bar in a township near Johannesburg.
4: The suspects, who were reportedly armed with AK-47 rifles and pistols, fled the scene in two vehicles.
3: A separate shooting at a Shishinyama, a local restaurant selling barbecued meat, near Cape Town, killed 10. The two shootings come just days after an attack on a house party in the coastal city of Durban killed 12 people, including a pregnant woman. South Africa has some of the highest violent crime rates in the world, recording about 60 murders a day. Often mass shooting incidents like these are linked to gangs and organized crime, sometimes surrounding activities involving illegal gold miners known as Zamazamas. President Cyril Ramaphosa addressed the shootings.
5: We cannot be a country where people just pick up guns and start shooting at people at random.
3: Earlier this year, he deployed the army in some of the worst affected areas. Separately, there has been a spate of femicides in Johannesburg. On Saturday, a 10th woman's body was discovered, despite police promises to crack down on gender-based violence. Kate Bartlett, NPR News, Johannesburg.

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1: Checking KQED traffic. In Fairfield, Highway 12 westbound after 80, a vehicle hit the center divide and is now blocking the left lane. 80 westbound before Columbus Parkway in Benicia, solo crash there reported. It also is apparently blocking part of a lane. In the Altamont Pass, 580 westbound is slow from 205 to about Grantline Road, and on 205 it's backed up to about Byron Street. Mel Baker for KQED.

0: On the next Fresh Air, actor Kyle MacLachlan. He launched his career with a starring role in David Lynch's Dune and a multi-picture deal. Dune flopped, the deal was canceled, but MacLachlan became a star with his leading roles in Lynch's Blue Velvet and Twin Peaks, and they became lifelong friends. He has a new memoir. Join us.
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2: I'm Leila Fadel.
3: And I'm A. Martinez. Kentucky Governor Andy Beshear is the author of a new book titled Go and Do Likewise, How We Heal a Broken Country.
4: Go and do likewise are the last words of the parable of the Good Samaritan. What it means is it's not just a story, it's an instruction. And it's an instruction to be good to one another.
3: The Democratic politician stands out in an otherwise majority Republican voting state. Governor Beshear leads in these pages and in his policies with his Christian beliefs. And I started our conversation by asking why religion remains an important way for him to connect with Americans, some who might not share in his faith.
4: Well, I think it shows respect. Respect to people who vote for me or never vote for me, that I explain not just my what, the decision I'm making on something, but the why I might believe something different than they do. I remember in 2023, I'm running for re-election, and my Republican supermajority passes the most anti-LGBTQ plus piece of legislation in our history. And they said out loud that this would be what would defeat me if I vetoed it. Well, I still vetoed it because it was the right thing to do. But I explained myself to the people of Kentucky. I said my faith teaches me that all children are children of God, and I didn't want people picking on those kids. And I'll never forget the next day having somebody come up to me saying, Governor, I'm not sure if I agree with what you did yesterday, but I know you're doing what you think is right. Explaining your why, as long as you're doing it authentically, can create grace and space to where we can disagree, but know we're coming from good places.
3: Do you think we don't do enough of that, explaining the why in what we do?
4: Absolutely not. We try to put people in buckets, and people are so much more complicated than that. The American people are good people. We just need to be reminded of that sometime.
3: What do you say to people who are cynical when they hear a politician, a leader, talk about their faith as openly as you do?
4: I'd say first, I get it. Faith without action, that is something the Bible tells you isn't right. You hear President Trump and J.D. Vance invoke faith, but then do things like cut SNAP benefits and leverage starving Americans during government shutdowns. I would say, listen to what people are saying, but also judge them by their actions. You can talk the talk, but are you willing to walk the walk?
3: Governor, one of the things I've heard that you are very proud of is being a Democratic governor in a Republican voting state with high approval rates. So I'm wondering, what have been some of the lessons that you have learned in working across party lines and in times of crisis, say a pandemic or tornadoes that have recently hit your state?
4: Those difficult moments, the tornadoes, the floods, the mass shootings, the plane crashes are the moments that strip away all the division, that are pushed down on the people of America, and they can just be themselves. We just need to be reminded of who we are outside of those moments. And I believe that we can be so much better.
3: But how have you been able to manage this? Because one of the things I've always seen in that, say someone thinks that something is a good idea, but once they find out where that idea comes from, if it's not my party's idea, then it's not a good idea anymore. How do you get over that?
4: Well, first, it's a challenge. And it's a challenge that sometimes I've been able to get over. And admittedly, sometimes I haven't. Right now, I'm pushing to get pre-K for every four-year-old in the Commonwealth. This was something that my GOP supermajority was for under the last Republican governor. I think they're so worried about a win for me, they're willing to hand a loss to these kids. But the way I go about my job is it can't be about me. Somebody can disagree with me today. They can call me names. They can attack me politically. But if there's a chance to work together tomorrow to benefit our people, my job is about our people, and you can never let ego get in the way.
3: Now, you're the chair of the Democratic Governors Association. It's been a complicated time for Democratic governors under the Trump administrations who have at times been singled out. What would you say are the priorities of the association today?
4: The priorities of our Democratic governors and our candidates is to make sure the American dream is still alive. Trump's unlawful tariffs are a tax on the American people. His war of choice in Iran has added $800 plus in gas costs for our families. We are a party that is going to stop those actions and make life more affordable. We believe in restoring that dream where you can hope, you can work, you can create a better life, and you can leave your kids better off.
3: The last state governor to be U.S. president was Republican George W. Bush. And he took that handoff from the last Democratic governor to be president, Bill Clinton. And actually, in the late 70s into the, I'd say almost the 2000s, into the 2000s, it seemed like governors were handing it off to other governors. Does America need a governor as commander-in-chief again?
4: Now, I think the next president needs to be one of our Democratic governors. So I believe our next candidate needs to be somebody who has the receipts, who has built housing, who's created better jobs, who's created jobs with better wages, who's expanded healthcare even in this difficult time. That's what people are going to be able to see, touch, and feel, and believe that life can get better.
3: What makes a governor uniquely qualified to be U.S. president?
4: Well, I think you don't get to be as ideological as Congress. You don't vote on the rule to the amendment. You instead have to get out there and create results. I remember early on, somebody asked me something in my role as governor, and I said, oh, that's federal. But they looked at me and said, but you're the governor. Your job is to deliver for your people every day.
3: I understand, Governor, you're still weighing a potential presidential run. So I'm wondering, what do you think you'd learn from the midterm elections that would otherwise help you make this call?
4: Well, as head of the Democratic Governors Association, I know that the map in 26 for governors creates the map in 28 for the presidential. And so as we look at the elections in 26, it's critical that we flip the House and the Senate to have a real check on this president and a balance that our founding fathers thought we would always have regardless of party. But we also need to win a bunch of governor's races to make sure that we're set in 28 to change this country for the better.
3: And that would help you decide what you might think about doing in 28?
4: I think it'd help any candidate decide. You know, a better map is good for any Democrat, but it's also good for America.
3: That's Kentucky Governor Andy Beshear. He is the author of Go and Do Likewise, How We Heal a Broken Country. Governor, thank you.
4: Thank you very much.
3: This is NPR News.
2: American farms rely heavily on immigrant labor, yet they have mostly been spared from President Trump's aggressive immigration crackdown. 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
2: We'll take you to Idaho, one of the nation's top producing dairy states, to hear how farmers are dealing. 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

0: Live from NPR News in Washington, I'm Dave Mattingly. Police in Britain say they foiled a suspected terror plot with the arrests of five men about a mile from a Royal Air Force base in southwest England. The base is used by U.S. forces in the war with Iran, though investigators are still looking for possible links to Iran or other countries, including Russia. Attorney General Todd Blanche says he believes President Trump is within his rights to decide which media organizations can be allowed into the White House and aboard Air Force One. Blanche spoke to ABC's This Week, a day after CNN was not allowed aboard Air Force One for the president's trip to Tennessee.
1: What the president has said is that he is sick and tired of certain media outlets just refusing to report accurate news.
0: Blanche maintains it's a privilege, not a right, for members of the press to be in the White House or aboard Air Force One. Days earlier, a federal judge ordered the White House to temporarily restore White House access to CNN, MS Now, and Politico. Flood watches and warnings remain in effect this morning in coastal areas from North Carolina to New England. A weekend nor'easter left widespread flooding, some damage, and at least one death. The National Weather Service says the heavy rains and gusty winds should be moving away from the northeast by later today or tonight. This is NPR News from Washington. Later today, the Senate is expected to pass a bill intended to regulate college sports. It would allow the NCAA to reinstate rules on eligibility and transfers and more strictly regulate the athletes' revenue sharing cap. Montana is one of three states that's begun early implementation of new Medicaid work requirements. Later this week, the state will begin removing people from the public health insurance program if they're not in compliance. Aaron Bolton with Montana Public Radio says the changes are causing some confusion.
2: Under Medicaid work requirements, people need to be working, volunteering, or going to school. Montana will start kicking people off the rolls October 1st if they're out of compliance. Missoula, Montana resident Bethany Zulick is going back to school to become a high school English teacher. Zulick didn't think she'd have to prove her enrollment until next year, when she was supposed to be up for renewal. Then she got a confusing letter.
3: Some of the letter says that this information is due at my next recertification, and some of it says it's due within 30 days of the letter.
2: Critics worry people like Zulick will lose coverage because they're confused. State health officials say that won't happen, and they're ready to smoothly roll out the new requirements. For NPR News, I'm Aaron Bolton in Columbia Falls, Montana.
0: Wall Street futures are lower this morning. Dow futures are off 253 points. I'm Dave Mattingly in Washington.

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1: It's Morning Edition from NPR News. I'm Leila Fadel in New York City.
2: And I'm Steve Inskeep in Washington, D.C. If you're like me, you were following messages from people up and down the East Coast over the weekend. Some people had power, some people did not. Because of a slow-moving storm called a nor'easter, the name comes from winds that blow out of the northeast. David Wright of Rhode Island's Ocean State Media has been covering the storm from Long Island. David, good morning.
3: Good morning, Steve.
2: How'd things go in Greenport, New York?
3: It was pretty intense. I had to take a ferry across Long Island Sound to get here Friday afternoon. It turned out to be the last one. The storm just started to gather out on the open water. It was rough going, rough enough to set off all the car alarms.
2: Wow.
3: Yeah, the view out the window kind of lurched all the way across. One minute you're seeing white cap waves, the next minute you're seeing the horizon all the way across. And they ended up canceling all the ferries after that, late Friday and all day Saturday. Mine was the last one. And here in Greenport, the water at high tide spilled up over the docks. It flooded the streets closest to the harbor. But down in the South Fork, I think, out by the Hamptons is where you saw a bigger impact. In Montauk, some of the waves were 18 feet high.
2: Wow.
3: Yeah. Now the winds have died down, still pouring with rain. But here, as in most places along the coast, I think, the storm's bark was worse than its bite.
2: Okay, that's good. But are there other areas up and down the coast that were more deeply affected?
3: For sure. Some coastal towns in New Jersey had water that was waist deep. New York City, they clocked winds as high as 70 miles an hour. And one Brooklyn man, turned out to be a city worker, walking near a playground, was struck and killed by a falling tree. In Boston, the storm led to the cancellation of 20% of the flights out of Logan. And the Red Sox had to move their season finale down to Florida. They were playing against the Cubs, supposed to be out of Fenway. Instead, they played at the Rays Stadium in Tampa, St. Pete's. And out on Nantucket, and this may be the most interesting thing, the storm deposited a huge chunk of an old shipwreck onto the beach on the South Shore. It's believed to be part of a schooner that sank in 1884 on its way from New Orleans to Boston.
2: Amazing. Now, inland, people were losing power, including some relatives of mine. Where does that stand now?
3: A lot of people lost power out in New Jersey. At the storm's peak, more than 180,000 customers. Those numbers tended to drop as the storm moved up the coast and inland. Still plenty of power outages. Work crews still busy trying to restore them. But to put it in context, in New Jersey, as of this morning, 3,000 outages, just a few fewer than that, actually, and fewer than Hawaii, where they're dealing with Hurricane Nolo. A lot of those outages caused by falling trees. This was definitely a kind of weekend where you double check your insurance policy and take seriously the phrase, don't park under a tree.
2: Wow. David, I'm still thinking about your trip across on the ferry and just being able to see the whitecaps in the horizon. So I'm going to make a reading recommendation here.
3: Not the perfect storm, I hope.
2: No, not the perfect storm. It's a shorter one. Stephen Crane, The Open Boat, a short story about four guys who are trapped on a boat on the water and they can't see anything beyond the next wave.
3: Awesome. I'll check it out.
2: Okay. David Wright with Rhode Island's Ocean State Media, currently in Greenport, New York. Thanks.
3: Thanks, Steve.
1: There's been a quiet surge in the years after the police killing of George Floyd in 2020 of a different kind of emergency response, sending unarmed mental health clinicians to answer 911 calls instead of police. These programs are now in nearly 100 cities across the U.S. NPR criminal justice correspondent Meg Anderson visited one of those programs in Durham, North Carolina, that is doing this right, and she joins us now to talk about that. Good morning, Meg.
4: Good morning.
1: So tell us about this program that you visited. How does it work?
4: Yeah, so it's called Durham Heart, and researchers who study these programs often point to this one as a success. It's a community response team, and they usually go out in pairs. There's a mental health clinician and then another worker who has like lived experience, something, you know, they've struggled with drug use or something like that. And I saw some interesting calls. There was one 911 call about a man trespassing on private property. When we got there, he was pretty agitated. He was yelling. He had garbage bags full of stuff and actually an entire sofa with him, and he didn't want to leave. But the HART workers stayed with him. They calmed him down. They got him to take some supplies, a fresh pair of socks and bottled water. And they did get him to move his belongings off of that private property.
1: Okay, that seems like a success. How are officials measuring success?
4: Yeah, so I spoke with Anise Vance about that. He's an assistant director in the Durham Community Safety Department. That's the department that runs the HART program. And he put it pretty simply.
5: Somebody receives us on a 911 call and is able to be de-escalated and is able to view that in a way that is, oh, thank you for helping me get through this moment, as opposed to that call potentially ending up in handcuffs, that is a huge win.
4: And, you know, theoretically, HART showing up instead of police like also frees up police, right, to go do other things, to go solve violent crime. And a study this year also found that the Durham program leads to fewer arrests, that most officers find it helpful, and that police are rarely called for backup.
1: Okay, so those are the upsides. Are there limitations?
4: Yeah. So there are two big ones that are facing a lot of these programs across the U.S. Remember, there are like almost 100 of these. One of them is funding. You know, they just can't operate at scale in the city. The other is what types of calls they're answering. So Amos Irwin is with the Law Enforcement Action Partnership. That's a criminal justice reform nonprofit. And he says some teams are only authorized to respond to clear-cut mental health crises, things like suicidal ideation. But Irwin says, you know, it's not always that obvious.
6: There are all kinds of calls that responders can handle that do not have mental health on the surface. They call and say, there's somebody panhandling really aggressively here. There is somebody loitering around my store refusing to leave.
4: And Irwin says that all of the leading programs are handling calls like that, including Durham. But I should note that kind of opens the door for some tension.
1: What kind of tension?
4: Well, some of those calls, right, about panhandling or trespassing, they often have really complex root causes, things like homelessness or drug addiction. It's hard to fully address those things with a 911 response, right? You need more. But addressing those things was not the original point of these programs, right? The original goal was to reduce the number of police interactions in communities. And so Durham and plenty of other cities across the country are actively trying to figure out how to balance that immediate response with those deeper long-term challenges.
1: That's NPR's Maggie Anderson. Thank you, Meg.
4: You're welcome.

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1: I'm Dr. Anthony Lizerwitz, and this is Climate Connections. Museums give visitors an engaging, hands-on way to learn how science shapes the world. And Chevy Humphrey, CEO of the Griffin Museum of Science and Industry in Chicago, says they can also get people thinking and talking about climate change.
2: I think museums are an incredible platform and a foundation for providing information and facts for people to actually develop their own insights and their own agency to do something.
1: For example, in one exhibit at the Griffin, visitors learn about different forms of clean electricity and how to lower their energy use at home. In another exhibit, they watch a time-lapse video of glaciers over 10 years.
2: And you see the melting, and you see before and after pictures.
1: The Griffin is also updating their human body exhibit to include information about how climate hazards, like the wildfire smoke that reached Chicago this summer, can harm people.
2: How do I protect myself? What is this impact going to be on my lungs, on my body?
1: Humphrey says the museum aims to spark curiosity and critical thinking, and she hopes it inspires visitors to ask questions about how the world works.
2: And have discussions and not be afraid to actually have a voice.
1: Climate Connections is produced by the Yale Center for Environmental Communication. To learn more about climate change, visit climateconnections.org.
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4: Good morning, I'm Steve Inskeep. Why should you care about the hair of a bear? As a question, that's fair. The answer is about how bear hairs compare. A researcher in England is studying fur from a 120-year-old taxidermied bear named Boris. He's looking at how hair differs along a bear's body, which could make it easier to identify animals during poaching investigations. When he has results to share what he's learned, he'll declare from this bear hair affair. It's Morning Edition.
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0: This is Morning Edition from NPR News. I'm Leila Faldin.
4: And I'm Steve Inskeep. When parents monitor what their kids do online, the kids are less likely to experience the downsides of social media and too much screen time. That's according to research showing benefits to parents setting boundaries. NPR's Ritu Chatterjee reports.
6: Elizabeth Hoover is the mother of two teenage daughters aged 15 and 17. She recently retired from her job as the chief technology officer at Alexandria City Public Schools in Virginia. She says she's always set boundaries around screen time.
7: Even before they got their personal devices, we used tools to monitor screen time.
6: That was when the girls shared a family iPad. Then in middle school, they got their own smartphones.
7: My oldest daughter got it in seventh grade, and then the younger one, much to my older daughter's dismay, got it in sixth grade.
6: But they had clear rules about how they use their phones.
7: They could not download an app without my permission. There were specific time restraints around different apps. They did not have Instagram, and they did not have Snapchat.
6: Hoover says her family also has rules around when to have screen time.
7: No devices at the dinner table, bedtime, you know, turning in the phones.
6: And research shows that those rules protect kids in a number of ways, says pediatrician Dr. Jason Nagata.
8: Limiting phone and social media use at nighttime, sort of as a household rule, has been linked with lower social media addiction scores in the children, lower overall social media time.
6: Nagata is at the University of California, San Francisco, and is a leading researcher of kids' online behaviors.
8: If you're not on your phone late at night, then you have less use, there's less kind of addictive or problematic use, and then you may be less likely to be cyberbullied or engage in cyberbullying.
6: Reducing nighttime use also protects sleep, which is critical for mental health and brain development. But, Nagata says, monitoring kids' online habits isn't just about setting boundaries. It also involves
8: asking about their children's online experiences, being curious about content.
9: I always have to remind myself, I have a 17-year-old and 12-year-old. Be curious, don't be furious.
6: Sunny Shun Liu is the research director at the Stanford Social Media Lab. She suggests parents ask their kids open-minded questions about what they're doing online.
9: What's this? Why this app is so interesting? Why show me about that? I think that's it. Really keep the communication open.
6: And the communication should go both ways. If you see something funny online, she says, share it with your kids. If they're playing an online game, maybe join them.
9: I think that's the best way to really build parent and kids cohesion and relationships and trust that way.
6: That's the approach Elizabeth Hoover used with her daughters.
7: Early on in third, fourth grade, I started to establish a dialogue about their digital life.
6: About issues like cyberbullying, online scams, Instagram filters.
7: I tell parents to start early, talk often, listen intently.
6: It's something she practices even today. Ritu Chatterjee, NPR News.
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1: Good morning. Mel Baker checking KQED traffic. Coming toward the Golden Gate Bridge, 101 northbound's on-ramp from Merchant Road is blocked by a solo crash. In Fairfield, Highway 12 westbound after 80, a solo crash is blocking the left lane. Coming through the Altamont Pass, 205 westbound begins to bunch up around Hanson Road, slows to 580. 580 itself is slow out to about North Flynn Road. Mel Baker for KQED.

0: 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I'm Steve Inskeep.
1: And I'm Leila Fadel. Public health officials across California are trying to find Amtrak train and bus passengers who might have been exposed to measles. They're following up after someone who traveled extensively throughout the state via Amtrak was hospitalized with measles. KQED's April Domboski reports from the train station in Emeryville, California.
2: Jake Crawford has family in Anaheim and Oakland, and he's been riding the train back and forth a lot lately.
3: Especially with the gas prices.
2: When he heard on the news that a person traveling the same route as his was sick with measles, he was frustrated.
3: Like, oh, man, now I got to be aware of something we were done with. It's back on the radar.
2: The U.S. considered measles eradicated in 2000, but as vaccination rates have fallen in recent years, measles outbreaks have returned, most recently in Utah and Pennsylvania. With so many other diseases in need of attention, from cancer to HIV, Crawford says it doesn't make sense to spend public health resources chasing measles infections.
3: To now battle something that we already got rid of is just asinine, just dumb.
2: Crawford is vaccinated, but he knows there's still a slim chance he can get infected. The measles virus can hang in the air of a train car for up to 2 hours after a sick person has coughed, sneezed, or breathed in it. Among those who are not vaccinated, it infects 9 out of 10 people who are exposed.
4: And then all of a sudden, boom, you have these very large outbreaks that we've seen in other parts of the country, so far not yet in California.
2: Dr. Nicholas Moss is the health officer in Alameda County. When his department learns of a measles case, staff act quickly and quietly to contain the spread.
4: But in this case, we just have no way to know who's on those trains.
2: Local vaccination rates are high, but Moss wonders if the U.S. is returning to a 1957 pre-vaccine era, with measles sweeping through communities, infecting everyone who's not immune.
4: I didn't see measles when I was in training.
2: He's never been at the bedside of a child horribly sick with lung or brain complications from measles.
4: But people working in hospitals today are going to see it, and families may unfortunately get to see it. And at some point, people are going to realize that there's a real benefit to not getting measles.
2: Moss says until immunity levels get higher, alerts of new measles exposures may be the new reality. For NPR News, I'm April Domboski in Emeryville.
0: Over the summer, many Americans smelled and saw smoke from Canadian wildfires. Scientists behind a new field of study are asking how smoke like that affects wildlife. NPR's Ari Daniel has the story.
5: Olivia Sanderfoot is waiting for me on a flower-freckled hillside in Amherst in western Massachusetts. She listens for a moment, and a volley of birdsong flutters forth.
6: So you can hear an eastern wood peewee in the background. Ooh. That's a goldfinch. That's a downy woodpecker. It's just magical.
5: Sanderfoot spends her time investigating what happens to these and other birds when a plume of wildfire smoke rolls in. An increasingly common occurrence, even in places untouched by flames.
6: Smoke can blow hundreds to thousands of miles away from that burn site. That means that the footprint of a smoke event greatly exceeds that of any fire.
5: Sanderfoot's curiosity about smoke emerged in 2018 when she was living in Seattle and wildfires blazed in eastern Washington.
6: The air smelled acrid.
5: She was told it was a one-time event, yet the same thing happened 2 years later.
6: I remember walking outside and my eyes were just burning and I thought, what on earth are animals doing? How do birds deal with that?
5: Very little was known apart from anecdotes, like the absence of birdsong or the arrival of droves of birds to a backyard, famished and parched.
6: It's not just about what they're inhaling, which is inevitably bad for them. It's also about how the cues that they use to navigate their world are upended when it gets smoky outside.
5: To puzzle out what was going on, Sanderfoot began collaborating with conservation biologists, physiologists, and atmospheric chemists to work on creating a new field called smoke ecology, the study of how smoke disturbs wildlife and their habitats. Morgan Tingley is in the cohort. He's studied wildfires as an ecologist at UCLA, events with a clear start and stop and defined borders. Smoke, he says, is different.
7: Smoke is extremely hard to predict, which means that it's hard to actually disentangle what its impacts are because you can't really control it.
5: making it difficult to anticipate where smoke will appear or when. So to study wildfire smoke and birds, the trick is to gather data everywhere. To do so, the researchers rely on legions of amateur and professional birders across the country, like Pam So Israel, the bird project coordinator at Drumlin Farm in Lincoln, Mass.
8: Always give a little knock first. Let them know you're coming.
5: So Israel gingerly opens a bluebird nest box.
8: Wow. Got two chicks in there, right?
5: Two feathery puffballs huddle on a bed of pine needles. Nearly every year for the last two decades, multiple times a week in spring and summer, So Israel and her volunteers check the bird boxes here, count the nests and the eggs, and how many chicks fledge.
8: Including those periods of time when the smoke was here. So that didn't stop us from doing our usual monitoring of our boxes.
5: That's key. Nationally, counts like this one provide a portrait of bird activity before, during, and after smoke events, no matter where and when they occur. Back in Amherst, on that hillside, Olivia Sanderfoot says she's using these kinds of observations to understand how birds cope with wildfire smoke in a variety of places. She's documented changes in their behavior and health. One of her top priorities is to determine what birds need to weather these smoke events.
9: I want to know where birds are going when it's smoky, what resources they're seeking out, and what we could provide to help them during a risky time.
5: Like shelter or food, perhaps, and water. Sanderfoot, who's now at Cornell University, says her personal experiences with wildfires have continued. Last year in L.A. and this summer in Ithaca, when smoke from the Canadian infernos blew in.
9: I almost feel like the smoke is following me.
5: She says she doesn't think this is a coincidence.
9: Let's put it this way. We can expect that the future will be smokier.
5: A fact that's true for birds and people, making all that Sanderfoot and her colleagues learn under smoke ecology clues to reveal a clearer way forward for us all. Ari Daniel, NPR News.
0: 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I'm Steve Inskeep.
1: And I'm Leila Faldin.

We're looking at partly cloudy skies this morning, becoming sunny by this afternoon, with highs reaching in the 70s to the mid-80s well inland. 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

0: Good morning. British officials are investigating whether a suspected terrorist plan was connected to the Iran war. They arrested men near an airbase the U.S. has used for decades. It's Morning Edition from NPR News. President Trump's continued effort to prevent CNN from covering him led to more events without widespread TV coverage. I'm Steve Inskeep.
1: And I'm Leila Fadel. NPR's Mara Liasson lays out what seems to be an incoherent strategy to win the midterms. Also, the Trump administration is spending taxpayers' money to promote President Trump on TV. We hear from a former White House ethics chief, and what would evaluators of artificial intelligence evaluate? It's Monday, September 28th. On this day in 1928, Alexander Fleming discovered a mold that could fight disease, leading to penicillin. The news is next.
2: Live from NPR News in Washington, I'm Korva Coleman. President Trump says he rejected Iran's offer to suspend conflict for 7 days and reopen the Strait of Hormuz. He says the deal's not acceptable. Iran wants the U.S. to lift its blockade and unfreeze billions of its money in foreign banks in exchange for opening the strait. But President Trump says massive amounts of oil are flowing through the strait now. The oil flow is not consistent. NPR's Aya Batrawi says there are two things to keep in mind.
3: One is that Iran can and still does attack ships transiting through that narrow waterway. So these ships are running dark with their transponders off to hide their location. And that leads to the second point, which is that it's very expensive for ships to export oil through the Strait of Hormuz because of those risks without a deal in place.
2: NPR's Aya Batrawi reporting. Officials in the UK say they've arrested 5 men and foiled an apparent terror plot. They're going over 3 vans discovered near an air base. The U.S. uses that base to launch attacks on Iran. The Senate is expected to vote today on a bill to reform college sports. NPR's Becky Sullivan reports the bill would allow the NCAA to reinstate rules on eligibility and transfers.
4: Supporters of the Protect College Sports Act say it's needed to rein in what they call a Wild West era for college athletics. Athlete pay has taken off since courts legalized name, image, and likeness payments. Players can transfer freely between schools. And there are constant lawsuits from players challenging eligibility rules. The bill would grant the NCAA a limited antitrust exemption to restore those rules. It also aims to prevent so-called super conferences by capping the membership of big revenue conferences at 19 schools and disincentivizing schools from jumping from one power conference to another. Sports law experts tell NPR that if it becomes law, the bill would likely not end the flood of litigation. Instead, the bill itself is what would be challenged. Becky Sullivan, NPR News, Washington.
2: Forecasters are warning residents of Mexico's Baja Peninsula about Hurricane Polo. The powerful hurricane could make landfall by late tonight. From member station KJZZ, Nina Kravinsky has more from Hermosillo, Mexico.
5: Hurricane Polo has been making its way north off Mexico's west coast after rapidly intensifying into a major hurricane. The storm is expected to make landfall on the Baja Peninsula before making its way inland to the Mexican state of Sonora across the Gulf of California. The U.S. Embassy in Mexico warns travelers to be aware of flooding, mudslides, and road closures early in the week. The National Hurricane Center says moisture from the hurricane could also lead to heavy rainfall and flooding in the southwest U.S. Another storm, Tropical Storm Rachel, off of Mexico's southwest coast, has been moving north in Polo's wake and strengthened into a tropical storm Sunday. For NPR News, I'm Nina Kravinsky in Hermosillo, Mexico.
2: You're listening to NPR News. Forecasters say the nor'easter that pounded the east coast over the weekend is weakening. One person was killed in New York State by a falling tree. The powerful storm brought winds that were near hurricane strength, and it is still pouring rain from New York to New England. Last night in Los Angeles, singer Taylor Swift set a new record for the artist with the most MTV Video Music Awards. But the biggest winner of the night was an old-school MTV presence who headlined the awards when they debuted in 1984. And NPR's Marie Andrusovich has more.
6: Swift's new total is 33 awards, surpassing her own previous record of 30, a tie with Beyoncé. She won the night's top prize, Video of the Year, and also became the first winner of the Artist Director Award.
7: I've gotten to be a part of making 60 music videos, roughly 60.
6: Madonna scored the most wins for the night with 7, including Artist of the Year.
8: I spent the last year and a half finding myself, believing in myself, and really making the music that I wanted to make.
6: It was 42 years ago that Madonna performed her hit Like a Virgin at the first ever MTV Video Music Awards. Marie Andrusovic, NPR News.
2: Fat Bear Week is coming to a close. You have until tomorrow to vote online for the fattest brown bear at the Katmai National Park and Preserve in Alaska. The bears are eating to prepare for winter hibernation. 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
9: 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John Ludwig Taylor solves murder cases like a game of chess in this BritBox original mystery. 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

0: It's Morning Edition from NPR News. I'm Steve Inskeep.
1: And I'm Leila Fadel. British authorities say they have foiled a suspected terror plot. They arrested men near an airbase. And today, counterterrorism officials are asking if Iran could have been behind this as retaliation for U.S. and Israeli strikes. For more on this investigation, we're joined by NPR's Lauren Freyer at our bureau in London. Hi, Lauren.
2: Hi, Leila.
1: So what exactly happened there yesterday?
2: So this was near RAF Royal Air Force Base Fairford in the Cotswolds, where some American bombers and reconnaissance aircraft take off for Iran. And this is an otherwise bucolic green area a couple hours west of London. A farmer who lives nearby called police in the middle of the night to say she noticed three suspicious vans and masked men. Mm. Now, police went and intercepted those vehicles, arrested five men on suspicion, they say, of explosives and terrorism offenses. Now, police have just come out and told us in the past few minutes that the men are British nationals who live in London and are all in their mid-20s. The British Army spent all day Sunday using a bomb disposal robot to probe these vehicles. Now, police say an Iran link is only one of the possibilities they're investigating. The government here has also accused Russia of plotting attacks on British soil in the past. But, you know, this past summer, Iran threatened British bases.
1: Oh, what was that threat?
2: So back in July, Iran's IRGC, the Islamic Revolutionary Guard Corps, issued a statement saying any base used against Iran is a legitimate target and that, quote, London is responsible if it assists U.S. attacks on Iran. Now, the U.S. military has long had a presence at RAF Fairford and other bases for decades here, you know, during the 1991 Gulf War, during the 2003 Iraq invasion. The British Defense Secretary Wes Streeting was on the BBC this morning, and he was asked whether Britain is now being targeted for that long relationship, working in coordination with the US military. Here's what he said.
3: The defense and intelligence cooperation we have with the United States of America is the closest alliance of any two sovereign countries anywhere in the world. That makes us more safe, not less safe.
2: Streeting was also asked about Iran specifically. He refused to speculate about whether these suspects are linked to Iran, but he said the Iranian regime does want to do harm to British interests and allies. The U.S. Embassy in London also separately put out a security alert last night asking U.S. citizens across this country to exercise caution.
1: Now, I know you said the suspects are British nationals in their mid-20s, live in London. What else do we know about them?
2: They have not been identified publicly. And until that police update a few minutes ago, President Trump was actually our main source of information about these suspects. He told reporters yesterday, quote, we had them under investigation. They were looking to do big damage. And later he said, we know all about them. Now, authorities here have not said whether the suspects were known to authorities or under any kind of surveillance. It's worth noting that this base and others have been target of protesters. You know, polls show Brits oppose the Iran war. British bases have been vandalized, and the British government has charged anti-war protesters with terrorism offenses. Under these terrorism laws, suspects can be detained for up to 14 days, so we're hoping to find out more about them during that time frame.
1: That's NPR's Lauren Freyer in London. Thank you, Lauren.
2: You're welcome.
0: Juliette Kayyem has been listening with us. She's a national security expert and former Homeland Security official. Good morning.
4: Good morning.
0: Okay, so the news since you last talked with us earlier this morning is the British authorities say these five who were arrested are British nationals in their mid-20s. What can you make of that?
4: I think that information basically excludes one theory that the British government would be investigating, which was what it was their Iranian sleeper cells that was sort of pushed into or sent to Britain to do damage. That's the only thing this information seems to exclude at this stage. These are British nationals, 20-something, which tends to be, you know, the age of sort of radicalization or terror activity. They drove over 2 hours to get close to the base and, you know, I would say common sense tells you that, you know, three white vans in the middle of the night parking by an Air Force base is not generally a peaceful thing. And so they are very, very concerned about what these men were able to do, but still have not confirmed you know, what was animating this kind of activity.
0: You said there's a theory that can be eliminated, the idea of an Iranian sleeper cell. What are some of the theories, hypotheses that would be live for investigators at this moment based on what little we know?
4: So given that they're British nationals, one would be sort of what is their background, what is their political, national, religious affinity, and were these men radicalized sort of generally because of the war in Iran, which is deeply unpopular also in not just in the United States but in Britain. So they're looking at a radicalization process brought by a war without any specific direction by Iran itself. And this is what we experience here in the United States often.
0: Self-radicalization,
4: or just, you know, they have a common hatred. They look at this Air Force base. It's as close as they can get to sort of going after the United States. This is a major base for us. This is where our B-52s and B-1s launch from, to attack Iran. There is yet, though, and this is why we're careful, because the British government is confirming nothing yet. That this could be, I don't want to say unrelated to the war, but it may not be directly tied to, you know, anyone with affinity to Iran. There are protests around the areas your reporter was showing. The British have been nervous about Russian-related terrorism. So we simply don't know right now in terms of the motivation, even though, because of what is going on in the world, because of what Iran has said about this base, that would be the primary theory going into any investigation, is that this is tied to the war in Iran.
0: I feel the need to underline what we don't know here. We don't even know for sure that there was a bomb, right? We know there was a bomb disposal robot, but we don't know what they found.
4: That's exactly right. So right now, all we know, we know sort of a variety of things that are in conflict right now. And that's why we're awfully careful about saying that this is, you know, automatically a terrorism incident. The British are keeping the terror sort of identification or terrorism investigation identification aligned with this case right now. But we have not heard that there were explosive materials in the vans. We don't know if the men were armed. We don't know, you know, whether there might have been sort of follow-on or other threats that may have come behind it. So we simply don't know how serious or acute of a threat they were that night. We also, there is some conflicting information between what President Trump said, that these men were being followed for a long period of time, and the oddity that, if that's true, that these men were able to get so close to the Air Force base and were only disclosed by a farmer who was looking outside saying, this is awfully weird that you have these men in vans near the base. If it's true that these men were being surveyed, the British police or, you know, British counterterrorism officials are going to have to account for how did they get so close if they did to an attack.
0: Just got about 20 seconds here, but is it your sense that the UK and the US still collaborate closely on intelligence and counterterrorism, even as President Trump criticizes all allies?
4: Absolutely. I mean, this is at the tactical level, that information sharing is going on because we have a common interest, which is obviously to protect our population and their population. At the strategic level, you know, the speeches, there's still a lot of disagreements going on.
0: Juliet Kayyem of Harvard, she writes the Substack Early Warning. Thanks so much.
4: Thank you.
1: Aura plans to become a publicly traded company this week. It makes rings that track users' health data. And the company is expected to be one of this year's biggest IPOs, raising more than $2 billion. NPR's Elena Selyukh reports.
5: In recent years, smart watches have been losing ground to smart

0: today. Forrester Research analyst Ariel Terzinski says the brand has cracked the code on how to get its sensors on people's fingers every waking hour and in bed.
1: The fact that folks not only start wearing it and become paying members, but also that they wear it roughly 5 days a week, which is significant.
0: The paying member part is also notable. Buying an Oura Ring costs at least $350. But then if you actually want to use all your health data, there's a subscription fee of $6 a month. This helps make Oura reliably profitable.
1: So it's as much about this hardware aspect as it is about the subscription model.
0: Oura's pitch is that its rings can track more than 50 health metrics, including body temperature and heart rate. In its first financial disclosure earlier this month, the company said it had, quote, amassed one of the largest biometric data sets in consumer health, with nearly 42 billion hours of physiological data on its users. This has critics raising concerns about data security and privacy. Also, a class action lawsuit has questioned the quality of Oura's sleep tracking, which the company disputes. And then there's a big picture question.
2: I think we run the risk of confusing data as a proxy for health.
0: Lucy McBride is a primary care doctor in Washington, D.C. and author of a book called Beyond the Prescription. She says she's seen benefits, like when a tracker alerted a patient to a heart condition, but
2: I've also had patients who feel like they're at the mercy of these trackers. They feel like it's a bad boyfriend, like judging them and shaming them and wanting them to do more.
0: And she says it's not about the data itself, but about how we use it. Alina Selyukh, NPR News.
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4: On Monday morning, listeners supported KQED from San Francisco. And good morning to you. I'm Dave Freeman at 519. First up, let's get the latest Bay Area traffic on this early Monday morning. Mel Baker here, taking us over now to Fairfield.
5: 80 westbound at Highway 12 West. CHP is running traffic control for Caltrans. Unclear exactly what that is. It could be construction, but there was a crash in this area earlier, so maybe it's debris on the roadway. Vallejo 37 westbound between the foot of the Mare Island Bridge and lane merges stop and go. In San Rafael, 101 southbound at St. Vincent Drive, they're clearing two dead deer from the roadway. A vehicle was struck one of them and was damaged. Mel Baker for KQED.
4: 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Coming up next on Morning Edition, Layla Fadel speaks with former White House ethics czar Norman Eisen about the ethical and legal questions raised by new Trump administration advertisements, which are funded by taxpayer money. On KQED News, next hour at 6:22, California voters are set to elect their next Secretary of State in November, and with the Trump administration's efforts to assert federal control over state-run elections, there will be a spotlight on whoever assumes the role. Hear from one of the candidates, incumbent Shirley Weber. That and more on KQED News next hour and later this morning at 8:22.
6: I'm Mina Kim. Next time on Forum at 10 a.m., a new film, The Social Reckoning, heads to theaters next month. The Aaron Sorkin sequel to The Social Network on Facebook's creation tells the story of the platform's reckoning after whistleblower Frances Haugen in 2021 leaked tens of thousands of internal documents about the harms of social media to The Wall Street Journal. Haugen joins us to talk about how the leak changed her life and reverberates today. That's Forum at 10 a.m. on KQED.
4: 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Bay weather for Monday morning, some cloudiness, some early morning drizzle, sunny later today. Highs will be in the 70s to the mid-80s inland.
7: 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I'm Steve Inskeep.
8: And I'm Layla Fadel. Good morning. What are the rules for how the federal government can spend taxpayer dollars on TV commercials? The Trump administration rolled out this ad last week.

0: The commercial shows flashing images of President Trump in rapid succession. A headline says, America will never be a communist country, and a song titled Love Me plays underneath.
1: Together we will defeat communism, socialism, and Marxism in America.
2: America will never be a communist country.
3: Other phrases that fill the screen, largest tax cuts in history, reigniting American manufacturing, and then, towards the end, a message says, paid for by the U.S. government.
0: As of Sunday, Ad Impact said the government paid more than $918,000 to air this commercial across the country. Two additional ads have also come out in the last week, including this.
1: We will cast out the communists, Marxists, and fascists. We will throw off the sick political class that hates our country.
0: That's essentially a 2024 Trump campaign ad with an added disclosure that the new version was paid for by taxpayers.
3: Democratic appropriators in the House and Senate sent a letter to the White House calling for the first ad to be pulled. They argue it violates a federal ethics law and an appropriations law, which prevents taxpayer funds from being used to produce government publicity or propaganda.
0: Now, on Friday, the White House told NPR, quote, the announcements are very clearly not campaign ads. We followed up and asked about the repurposing of that 2024 campaign ad. In a new statement, they said the ads are not political. Quote, President Trump is not on the ballot and there is no call to action, which is a legal term. The White House added, quote, these public service announcements are about reminding Americans to love their country.
3: For more on this, we're joined by Norm Eisen. He served as the White House ethics czar in the Obama administration. He is also a co-founder of the Democracy Defenders Fund. The group has filed numerous lawsuits against the Trump administration, including challenging the Trump administration's efforts to rename and close the Kennedy Center. Good morning and welcome back to the show.
4: Hey, good morning, Layla.
3: So there are obviously ethical questions here with this ad. Walk me through the legal concerns.
4: Congress does not want your and my and other taxpayers' money being used for political advertisements or other forms of personal or propaganda ads. And for that reason, it has put into law not one, but multiple laws. You cannot run political ads. You cannot run propaganda ads. So these two advertisements are so obviously political coming in campaign season. One of them is actually a recycle of a political ad. There's no question here. The law is violated.
3: What do you make of the Trump administration's defense that this is allowed because it's not a presidential election, he's not on the ballot, and they're not explicitly asking viewers to do anything?
4: Well, it's so ridiculous. Obviously, he's out stumping for candidates. Obviously, his failures to control costs in the United States because of the, in part, corruption scandals where he's taking money out of the pockets of Americans, not to mention abroad the disastrous Iran war driving gas and diesel prices to the roof. His conduct is central. He's out stumping in the midterms. The timing, the content, the fact that it's an old political ad that's being played again for one of these two is so obviously against the law.
3: Are you considering a lawsuit? Is your group considering a lawsuit?
4: Well, Democracy Defenders Fund and Democracy Defenders Action, we are not shy with over 300 legal matters, including some of the landmark wins, stopping Donald Trump's illegality. All options are on the table. We worked actively on this through the weekend. Stay tuned.
3: Now, the Trump administration says that other administrations have promoted their own priorities in public service announcements, including in the Obama administration in which you served. How are these ads different?
4: Well, they're different because those were public service announcements. Sometimes they went a little too far. The Bush administration did an ad touting the advantages for the elderly of some of its healthcare policies, but nothing like this. No one has ever dreamed because of these laws of doing overt political ads. So that's apples and oranges. I grew up on the Smokey the Bear ads, but Smokey the Bear was never running for office.
3: Now, there are other commercials that have raised concerns. There was an ad from the Federal National Mortgage Association, or Fannie Mae, that came out in January. I just want to listen to it.
5: President Donald J. Trump has built a strong economy and is revitalizing the American dream. He will go down as the greatest housing president in history.
3: America was. Do you see legal or ethical issues with this ad?
4: Well, I never would have approved it when I was the ethics czar in the Obama White House. The same is true with my colleagues from other administrations. Richard Painter, I talked to him about it in the Bush White House. But the content and the timing of it are different than these ads that are coming now in September as we round to the midterm elections. So it's not a good one, but doesn't raise the same concerns as these overt political ads targeting the midterms.
3: If these ads do violate federal law, what can be done to enforce it?
4: Well, as is so often the case, when Donald Trump oversteps, there's a role for the courts to play and also the American people. They hate this. He's taking money from them to run these ads. So court of law, court of public opinion.
3: Norm Eisen served as White House ethics czar in the Obama administration. He is also a co-founder of the Democracy Defenders Fund. Thank you for your time.
4: Thank you, Layla.
3: This is NPR News.
6: KQED News on the way in a minute after we get a traffic update with Mel on the Bay Bridge.
7: Where traffic is building up rapidly. It moved from just the parking lot to the overcrossing just in the last 2 or 3 minutes. The metering lights are on. On the lower deck, remember only the right lane is open between about Bryant Street in San Francisco and the Yerba Buena Tunnel. Mel Baker. For KQED.
6: Monday morning support comes from San Francisco Opera presenting Massenet's Manon, a tale of love and luxury in the heart of Paris. That starts October 15th. For the Sacramento Valley, plan on mostly sunny skies and this Monday, a little later this morning at sunrise. Look for today's high right around 86, calm winds this afternoon. Bay Area, some morning cloudiness, coast and bay, some early morning drizzle possible. Look for Bay Area highs today in the upper 60s to the mid 80s inland. You're tuned to KQED. Good morning. I'm Dave Freeman. 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
8: Live from KQED News, I'm Farida Javala Romero. More than 160 doctors, nurse practitioners, and other providers at an East Bay Community Health Center network are set to walk off their jobs today. Dr. Adrian Canalcar says high workloads and low pay have left lifelong medical care's locations short-staffed, while underserved patients wait months for an appointment.
9: We're so, paid less than the comparable federally qualified health centers in this area. And it's a problem for patient care because then it's very hard to recruit. It's very hard to retain providers.
8: Management is offering a wage hike of about 6% over 3 years, an amount that Canalcar calls insufficient. In a statement, Lifelong said it's working to minimize disruptions during the one-day strike, and its health centers will stay open. Some Bay Area high schoolers are hoping to play a role in finding solutions to major climate issues. KQED's Sarah Hosseini reports from yesterday's Youth Climate Summit in Berkeley.
10: Here at Berkeley's Brower Center, a 13-year-old is talking about a writing contest she launched to get other kids interested in ocean acidification.
11: A lot of people are motivated. If you have a prize or something, they'll do research and they can learn about it.
10: It's one of dozens of workshops that youth, like high school senior Caroline Lane of Marin, have organized to explore solutions to climate change. Come November, the soon-to-be 18-year-old says she'll have one more tool, a vote in her first election.
12: Be able to be a voice and be a vote in favor of the environment and animals and all of that is important to me, something I'm looking forward to.
10: Participants say that comes as the Trump administration works to roll back decades of green and clean policies. I'm Sarah Hosseini. KQED News.
8: A bill on Governor Gavin Newsom's desk would strengthen the pipeline of new immigration lawyers to serve rural areas where there are many immigrants but few attorneys. KQED's Taiki Hendricks reports.
13: The Trump administration has ramped up immigration arrests, and data show people with lawyers are much better able to fight deportation. This bill would codify a fellowship with 3 years of mentoring for new lawyers who work at nonprofits in areas like the Central Valley and Central Coast.
14: Any arrest in our community brings fear for the entire community.
13: That's Adriana Melgosa, executive director of the Watsonville Law Center.
14: We're seeing more and more demand, and many of the organizations who are currently in our area are not able to sustain the demand.
13: Newsom has until September 30th to sign or veto the bill. I'm Taiki Hendricks, KQED News.
8: Daly City officials are expected to approve legislation today that would give locals priority when they apply for certain affordable housing units. City Council member and measure author Jocelyn Manalo says she wants to see 70% of affordable housing units reserved for people who live and work in the city.
15: I think it's a win-win all around. If residents are able to stay, which they do, they want to stay in the communities they were raised in, then, you know, we're able to affect positive change.
8: Manalo says the measure was modeled after similar policies in San Francisco, Berkeley, and Palo Alto. I'm Farida Javala Romero, KQED News.
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0: It's Morning Edition from NPR News. I'm Steve Inskeep in Washington, D.C.
3: And I'm Leila Fadel in New York City. Good morning. President Trump lost in court in his latest attack on the media, but continued his retaliation against CNN anyway.
0: Just to review here, a federal judge said last week that the president likely violated the Constitution when he banned three news outlets from the White House. Trump explicitly said he was banning them over coverage he did not like. This limited coverage last week of a speech at the United Nations and the visit of Chinese President Xi Jinping. The news organizations returned to the White House after the court ruling, but Trump then blocked close-up camera coverage over the weekend as he traveled to a football game in Tennessee and a golf tournament in Illinois.
3: NPR senior national political correspondent Mara Liasson is here to talk it through. Good morning, Mara.
16: Good morning.
3: So President Trump chose to attack news outlets at a time when it would seem he would want all eyes on him. Was this a political miscalculation by the president?
16: Well, it could be a miscalculation because he missed out on some coverage he would have liked to have had. On the White House press passes, it looks like the White House exploited a loophole in the judge's order because while White House press passes were restored at the judge's order, CNN was prevented from boarding Air Force One to cover the president's trip to see a college football game in Tennessee. So far, the other networks, including NPR, are standing in solidarity with CNN, but they're going to be making decisions about the press pool on a case-by-case basis.
3: Politically speaking, does a fight with the major broadcast networks benefit Trump in some way?
16: Well, that's a big question. Picking fights with the media might be popular with his base, but it's similar to another big question that hangs over Trump, which is why is he taking stands that are opposed to majority public opinion on issue after issue? The public wants AI regulated. Donald Trump says he doesn't want regulations. The public is skeptical about data centers. He said the only people who oppose them are people who want to be, quote, poor and backwards. He's, of course, for tariffs and the war in Iran, two very, very unpopular policies. And all of this does not seem to be adding up to a coherent strategy to help his party win the midterms.
3: So this fight is also distracting from other things Trump is doing, things that could directly impact people's lives far more than a fight with the media. Over the weekend, the administration canceled $810 million in spending Congress already approved. What happened there?
16: On Friday, the White House announced what's known as a pocket rescission. That is a spending cut that the president makes without Congress's approval. The canceled funds, according to the White House, include over $550 million from programs that, quote, provide services to refugees and other non-citizens. Later this week, the cuts to Medicaid and SNAP benefits, that's food assistance, that were in Trump's One Big Beautiful Bill will kick in. The pocket rescission has been called illegal by the GAO, the Government Accountability Office, and also by Senate Appropriations Committee Chair Susan Collins. She's in a tight reelection race in Maine. In a post on X, she said the cuts were intended to, quote, undermine Congress's constitutional power of the purse. Now, regardless of how that separation of powers dispute is resolved, these cuts added to higher prices at the pump and the grocery stores give voters more reason to feel economically stressed and angry. And that's not good for the incumbent party just before an election.
3: NPR's Mara Liasson. Thank you, Mara.
16: You're welcome.
0: Over the weekend, Saturday Night Live parodied the head of Anthropic. The actor playing Dario Amodei urged people to pressure Congress to stop him from what he is doing. In the past few days, we've learned about more instances of AI agents acting in unexpected ways, and these are agents of another company, OpenAI. And President Trump is expected to meet with the heads of the major AI companies tomorrow. NPR's Fo Jingnan is covering all of this and is in our studios. Good morning.
17: Good morning.
0: Welcome to Studio 31. What did you learn about OpenAI in the past week?
17: So first we learned that the company's AI agents hacked the government website in Australia over the summer.
0: Okay.
17: And then we learned from OpenAI that its agents did things with U.S. government websites.
0: Hmm.
17: In one case, the AI agents took public data from the Securities Exchange Commission and posted it on another website that was not part of the assignment. And in another case, AI agents accessed data from the Census Bureau's website after they found credentials that have been posted online, aka that's not theirs.
0: Yeah.
17: So it's important to know that, you know, in the case of the U.S. government websites, it's not hacking per se in both cases, and because AI access publicly available information, but still it's not what you want from an agent. And separately, the research organization Transluce said it has found that agents appearing to belong to OpenAI, quote, attempted a rudimentary hack on a Department of Education website, which did not succeed, unquote. And OpenAI said it's looking into this finding.
0: Okay, so we have incidents that range from being really creative in finding information to getting right up to hacking. Mm-hmm. What do companies say they're doing to prevent more of this?
17: So one of the measures that Anthropic and OpenAI now say they will undertake involve expanding their work with third-party assessors or evaluators to make sure their products are safe. But I've been talking to some evaluators, and what they say suggests that their work is not going to be a quick fix. Current evaluation methods can't yet make sure the models always behave safely.
0: Oh, yeah. Co-founder of Anthropic was on this program not so long ago talking about third-party evaluators. What do they do to test safety?
17: So evaluation is kind of a broad term, right? But for the purpose of today, we are really talking about evaluations of AI systems instead of, say, like the AI company's safety protocols. So what people do is to give the AI systems a series of questions or scenarios and see how they respond. And if the AI systems turn out to be very capable at certain tasks, such as like hacking or biology, then AI developers might think about putting more guardrails. So, you know, the systems don't help bad actors make bioweapons or carry out cyber attacks. And if the AI systems exhibit undesirable behavior, like doing things that they weren't assigned to do, then they may want to go back and train the model some more. So this is where the third-party evaluators can be very helpful. They have a different perspective than the AI developer themselves, in many cases specialized knowledge. So they're able to think of different kinds of scenarios or ways to probe the AI systems.
0: How effective are those AI evaluations in reality?
17: They're far from perfect. All the researchers I talked to say that evaluation results don't do a very good job of predicting model behavior. They can predict all the ways people will interact with AI models, and they can predict how AI models will behave in situations that evaluations didn't test for. So in effect, evaluation results just don't generalize very well.
0: Hmm.
17: And researchers who work on ensuring that humans don't lose control of AI are worried about a different kind of problem. The researchers are worried about that the models are on their best behavior when they believe they're being watched.
0: Oh.
17: But we don't know how the models would behave if they don't believe they're being watched anymore.
0: Does this mean companies really don't have any way to prevent AI models from getting out of control?
17: Well, evaluations are not meant to solve all AI safety problems, nor is it meant to be the only measure, right? For example, many outside researchers told me, you know, OpenAI could have stopped agents involved in the Hugging Face hack that got so much public attention this summer, but that would have required better monitoring by OpenAI. And evaluators say that getting better access to AI companies is a good start, but the science of evaluation still has a long way to go.
0: NPR's Hou Jingnan, thanks for coming by our studios this morning.
17: Thank you.

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1: Much more ahead here on KQED on NPR's Morning Edition. Coming up in a few moments, Pittsburgh, Pennsylvania is considering one of the most generous parental leave policies in the country. If it passes, it could become a model for other blue cities and red states. That's ahead. California stories coming right up at 5:51. Monty Bolaños working on the California Report on KQED News ahead on this Monday.
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8: The future of Brazil's Supreme Court is on the ballot next weekend. That's because whoever wins presidential elections there gets to nominate four new justices to the top court. Hear that story and more global news next time on The World.
1: Good morning. 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
0: It's Morning Edition from NPR News. I'm Steve Inskeep.
9: And I'm Leila Fadel. Pittsburgh, Pennsylvania is considering one of the most generous parental leave policies in the country. The rationale behind it is also unique. Oliver Morrison of the nonprofit news outlet Pittsburgh's Public Source reports.
10: Right now, 14 states have a paid parental leave policy, but there's no federal policy. The Federal Family and Medical Leave Act provides time off, but it doesn't offer any pay. So it's only helpful to those people who can afford to go without pay. Sarah Inamorato is the chief executive of Allegheny County, which includes Pittsburgh. The progressive Democrat says leaders like her can't stand by when families are clamoring for help.
11: People are so tired of having elected bodies not do what they care about.
10: So she is leading an effort to pass the country's first local parental leave policy in a state that doesn't have one. The proposal would require businesses to pay out 100% of worker salaries for 12 weeks. Most state policies only pay a portion of worker salaries. During her advocacy this summer, she shared that she was pregnant with her first child. And Inamorato already secured leave for county government employees, including herself.
11: I will be so disappointed in myself as the first county executive who will give birth in office to not be able to provide parental leave for other families who are struggling every day.
10: The leave would also be the first proposed as a public health measure, a way to increase breastfeeding, vaccination uptake, and postpartum mental health. But businesses are not happy. It isn't just big businesses. Coffee shops and yoga studios say they can't afford it. Here's John Graff, a local business owner at a public hearing in June.
12: for local shops, the restaurants, the places you like to go on your main streets, this isn't a public health problem. It's a math problem. And the math simply does not add up.
10: The new policy received more than 1,500 public comments, more than any single issue in recent memory. Hundreds from business owners and administrators who oppose the policy, and about twice as many in favor of the policy, including from Marshall Robinson, a nurse at a Pittsburgh maternity hospital. She didn't have access to paid leave for her first pregnancy and ended up with postpartum depression after returning to work too soon.
13: I had a difficult pregnancy and a difficult delivery, and I didn't have the time or the support I needed to recover. With my second child, I did have access to better parental leave. The difference was life-changing.
10: So far, paid parental leave has only become law in states controlled by Democrats. Allegheny County's policy would be the first in a purple or red state. Chris Borick, a politics professor at Lehigh University, says paid parental leave is popular among voters. And so if it's successful, the new policy could catch the attention of leaders in liberal pockets of conservative states like Memphis or Houston or Kansas City.
14: They have some very blue islands and some very red political seas. And, you know, on those islands, they'll be watching.
10: After listening to business leaders, Inamorato's administration made changes to the proposal. It now includes an exception for small businesses with fewer than 15 workers. Inamorato says local progressives need to take pragmatic steps like this.
15: Everyday people don't win on progressive rhetoric alone. They need policies to actually move through whatever process they need to go through.
10: Inamorato is due to give birth in November, around the time the county council will give the policy a final vote. For NPR News in Pittsburgh, I'm Oliver Morrison.
9: This is Morning Edition from NPR News. I'm Leila Fadel.
0: And I'm Steve Inskeep.
1: Coming right up, your California report with Marty Bolaños after Mel Baker takes us back to the Bay Bridge this morning.
16: Where the backup is already through the maze and backs up on westbound 80 almost to Powell Street in Emeryville, 580 westbound is backing up. It's about half the way to San Pablo Avenue. In San Jose, we're looking at this problem on 101 southbound just before Tully Road where there are some trees on fire. Fire crews are responding and blocking the right lane. Mel Baker for KQED.
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19: On the next Fresh Air, actor Kyle MacLachlan. He launched his career with the starring role in David Lynch's Dune and a multi-picture deal. Dune flopped, the deal was canceled, but MacLachlan became a star with his leading roles in Lynch's Blue Velvet and Twin Peaks, and they became lifelong friends. He has a new memoir. 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
20: Good morning. This is the California Report. I'm Madi Bolaños in San Francisco. Governor Gavin Newsom has signed two new safety laws after a fire at a cold storage warehouse in Boyle Heights, a neighborhood just east of downtown Los Angeles. The June fire sent noxious smoke into nearby homes. Residents also reported rats and flies around the site. One of the new laws lets local agencies fine companies up to $50,000 per violation when they threaten public health and safety. The other requires cold storage operators to carry insurance or have emergency funds available to help residents affected by an incident. Business groups warned the new requirement could raise costs for warehouse operators. Both laws take effect statewide in 2028. Newsom also signed a handful of bills this weekend meant to increase protections for reproductive care and LGBTQ plus communities. KQED's Samantha Kennedy has more.
2: One of the laws strengthens protections of data related to sexual orientation and gender identity by limiting when state agencies can share it. Another increases access to HIV prevention drugs by making it easier to seek reimbursements from health insurance providers. In a statement, Newsom says the bills are part of him pushing back on the Trump administration's, quote, all-out assault on the LGBTQ plus community. One of the new laws on reproductive rights will expand medication abortion to certain community colleges across the state, if lawmakers provide funding for it. For the California Report, I'm Samantha Kennedy.
20: Newsom was busy this weekend signing several more bills, this time on gun safety. The 10 new laws signed Saturday include a range of strategies. One funds intervention programs to interrupt violence. Another requires that 3D printers sold in California block attempts to make ghost guns. Mike McLively, the policy director of the Gifford Center for Violence Intervention, says one law will create a statewide office on the issue.
21: There's a lot of state-level infrastructure now to support cities and community-based organizations doing that violence intervention work. But we didn't have like a designated office, and this will now create a director of community violence intervention.
20: McLively notes this comes as the Trump administration has dramatically cut funding for community violence intervention programs. California voters will soon start getting their ballots in the mail. County election offices have until next Monday, October 5th, to begin sending them out. Voters will have lots to decide on, including who will be the next governor, Democrat Javier Becerra or Republican Steve Hilton. A recent UC Berkeley IGS poll puts Becerra in the lead by more than 25 points, and that lead is growing. But is the Democrat taking that lead for granted? To talk about that, we're joined now by KQED politics correspondent Marisa Lagos. Hi, Marisa.
22: Hey, Mari.
20: So we've been hearing from lots of our colleagues that Becerra is declining interviews left and right. Why should voters care about that?
22: Yeah, I mean, nobody feels bad for us as reporters, right? But I do think that, you know, he is in a contest to lead a state of 40 million people for the next 4 years. We have a huge economy and a lot of really important issues ahead of us. And I think what we as reporters want to hear is the same thing voters do, which is like, what are your plans for the state? You know, I did talk to his campaign this week and they said he's going to be ramping up events and interviews in the coming, you know, basically once October starts. But I think so far we've only seen really one high profile interview that was on stage with Politico since the primary. And, you know, if you're trying to make a decision in this race, you may not have a really good sense, other than him being a Democrat, of what his plans are, how he's going to handle everything from our wildfire crisis, energy, AI, the economy. You know, these are all big issues that are going to be facing this state.
20: Right. And it almost seems like he's laying low as a strategy. Is he normally like this?
22: I think he's been given advice that saying less can be helpful, right? This is a state where Democrats outnumber Republicans nearly 2-1. I mean, you almost have to try to lose as a statewide Democrat. And so, you know, there are people who think that laying low is a better strategy than being out there. I do think that there's sort of a point of diminishing returns with that, where these questions start being asked, and then you need to answer them. So on Wednesday, we'll have the first and potentially only debate. This will be on CNN Wednesday evening. Even that is interesting, right? Why pick CNN? Why a national media outlet? Is that in order to maybe avoid some of the tougher policy questions that those of us in the state press corps might be a little more in the weeds on? So, you know, I'll be watching to see kind of how he frames his candidacy in that and whether he does get some really detailed questions on some of these hard issues before us.
20: And it sounds like you're saying that he will be out more in the future, right?
22: He says he will.
20: Okay.
22: And, you know, we're at KQED and a bunch of our public media station partners around the state, Sacramento, LA, San Diego, have all been asking for interviews. And so we're all kind of waiting to see if he comes through and answers some of these questions.
20: And what about Hilton?
3: Is he taking advantage of the SETA silence? Should he be?
22: He absolutely is. Steve Hilton is everywhere. He has been on my show, Political Breakdown. You see him very active doing events. You know, I think his campaign has taken a very sort of 2026 strategy. We've seen a lot of AI ads that he's really just like, he's the one, I think, most visibly poking Becerra and Becerra's absence. And so I think, you know, that poses a question, though. Like, he's in a tough spot here, both because of the registration disadvantage Republicans have, and then also trying to pivot from a Donald Trump endorsement in the primary, you know, having to rally Republicans around him. How do you reframe that message in a more centrist way? I would argue he's doing a better job of that individually in his interviews than his campaign is trying to do with a lot of the things it's pushing out.
3: Okay, well, we'll see what happens. Thank you so much.
22: My pleasure.
3: That was KQED politics correspondent Marisa Lagos.
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9: And that is the California Report for Monday, September 28th. We're a production of KQED News. I'm Adi Bolaños. Thank you for listening and have a great day.
1: 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Back to Mel for a look at East Bay traffic conditions starting in Pittsburgh.
16: Highway 4 westbound from Love Ridge Road to Willow Pass Road in Bay Point is slow with a couple of pockets of stop-and-go traffic already. Coming out of Vallejo, it is 37 westbound. The backup is from the foot of the Mare Island Bridge through to the lane merge. Traffic is heavy out to Skaggs Island Road. Mel Baker for KQED.
1: 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I'm Dave Freeman. Good morning. 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
9: Good morning. President Trump rejected Iran's proposal to stop the war with the U.S. The idea was to resume a truce. Trump says Iran is losing badly, though oil prices remain elevated. It's Morning Edition from NPR News. Flood warnings are still in place along the New Jersey coast. Some towns had waist-deep water during a weekend nor'easter. I'm Leila Faudin.
5: And I'm Steve Inskeep. The storm is weakening now, but thousands of homes are without power. Also, Durham, North Carolina sends mental health workers, not police, to some 911 calls. How successful is that? And Kentucky's Andy Beshear applies biblical lessons to governing. It's Monday, September 28th. This day in 1941, Ted Williams became the last major league player to bat 400 for a season. The news is next.
23: Live from NPR News in Washington, I'm Corva Coleman. China and the U.S. have released a list of imports they will reduce tariffs on that are worth $30 billion in each direction. NPR's Jennifer Pack reports from Beijing. This follows last week's U.S. visit between President Trump and Chinese President Xi.
24: President Trump has been imposing rounds of tariffs on Chinese exports in his first and now second term. China retaliated in kind, often targeting Trump's voting base, American farmers. Now they get some reprieve. China's Commerce Ministry says it will lower tariffs on U.S. agricultural products like beef, chicken, almonds, and also on American medical equipment and coal. In exchange, the White House says it will reduce tariffs on Chinese baby products, toys, and decorations, which, if implemented in time, American consumers could see some holiday savings. Jennifer Pak, NPR News, Beijing.
23: Israel has imposed a week-long closure of its military checkpoints in the occupied West Bank. This further tightens restrictions on Palestinians. NPR's Kat Lonsdorf reports it comes as the Israeli military increased its presence in the territory ahead of national elections next month.
6: Over the weekend, Israeli Defense Minister Israel Katz said he instructed the military to impose a, quote, general closure of the occupied West Bank for the duration of the Jewish holiday, Sukkot. It's not unusual for Israel to impose further restrictions on Palestinians in the West Bank during Jewish holidays for what it says are security concerns. But this comes as Israel has already been significantly building its military presence in the territory as the election draws closer, and after several recent Palestinian attacks on Israelis, including one that severely wounded the son of Israel's ambassador to the U.S. Such closures in the West Bank greatly limit the movement of Palestinians trying to go about daily life. Kat Lonsdorf, NPR News, Tel Aviv.
23: Cuts to social safety net programs such as Medicaid are kicking in just as voters are grappling with higher prices. NPR's Mara Liasson reports.
7: In addition to the social safety net cuts that were in the One Big Beautiful Bill, the White House has told Congress that it plans to cancel an additional $810 million in health care and educational-related programs. In a statement on X, the chairman of the Senate Appropriations Committee, Republican Susan Collins of Maine, said the move, known as a pocket rescission, is unlawful, and that the rescissions were intended to, quote, undermine Congress's constitutional power of the purse. The cuts are hurting people who depend on Medicaid and food assistance. Another reason, along with higher prices at the pump or 7% mortgages, that voters say they feel angry and economically stressed. Mara Liasson, NPR News.
23: Computer chip maker NVIDIA says it's launched a software platform that could be used to stop AI agents from acting independently without humans' knowledge. 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
8: Live from KQED News, I'm Farida Jabala Romero. Opening statements are set to start today in the trial of a former Benicia teacher accused of sexually abusing students for the second time in his career. KQED's Holly J. McDeed reports.
11: Matthew Shelton, who taught fifth grade at Robert Semple Elementary School, has pleaded not guilty to sexually abusing four students. One of the victims alleges Shelton abused her during a school field trip when she was just 6 years old. The case highlights gaps in educator vetting. A jury acquitted Shelton in 2008 after three third graders accused him of similar allegations at a charter school in Napa. Benicia Unified hired him just months later. I'm Holly J. McDeed, KQED News.
8: A public art project is in development in Santa Rosa to honor the people who died in the 2017 Tubbs fire. The artist Cliff Garden of Venice Beach is meeting virtually with victims' relatives today to get community input. Tara Thompson is director of the county's art agency. She says the memorial will be in Nagasawa Community Park.
12: It's a small but lovely, very natural landscape, and the artist has really responded to that site and really wants to honor what it means to have a memorial placed at this park that was affected by the fire but also is resilient because of its native landscaping and ecology.
8: The Tubbs fire killed nearly 40 people and burned over 5,600 structures and more than 160,000 acres across Sonoma and Napa counties. Thompson says she hopes to have the piece installed by the end of 2027. I'm Farida Jabala Romero, KQED News.
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16: 101 southbound before Ralston Avenue, the two left lanes blocked by a two-car crash. Traffic is backed up to Hillsdale Boulevard. In San Francisco, 280 southbound before the 101 merge, a two-car accident there. We're not clear what lanes may be blocked. Seeing a little bit of a backup there. Hard to differentiate whether that's just normal traffic. And the Bay Bridge backup. Really quite astonishing that it's this early already bunched up toward through the maze and backing up into Emeryville. Mel Baker, for KQED.
1: More KQED news coming up with Farida Javalo-Romero at 6:22. California voters are set to elect their next Secretary of State in November, and with the Trump administration's efforts to assert federal control over state-run elections, there will be a spotlight on whoever assumes the role. Coming up, we're going to hear from one of the candidates, incumbent Shirley Weber. That's ahead at 6:22 and later this morning at 8:22 on KQED News. For the Bay Area, look for a coastal flood advisory starting at 11 today. Some early morning drizzle, then turning mostly sunny. Highs in the upper 60s to the 80s inland.
5: It's Morning Edition from NPR News. I'm Steve Inskeep in Washington, D.C.
9: And I'm Leila Fadel in New York City. Good morning. President Trump says he rejected an Iranian offer to suspend hostilities for 7 days and immediately reopen the Strait of Hormuz.
5: The president said the Iranian offer, quote, would not be acceptable, and that Iran is, in his words, losing so badly.
9: Joining us to discuss this and more is NPR international correspondent in the Gulf, Aya Batraoui. Good morning, Aya.
0: Good morning, Leila.
9: Okay, so today marks 7 months since the U.S. and Israel launched war on Iran and killed its supreme leader. Where do things stand right now?
0: So Iran's latest offer, which you mentioned, is basically that the two sides agree to something similar to the memorandum of understanding that they had agreed to back in June, and that deal barely lasted a few weeks. So what Iran wants is the U.S. to lift its naval blockade on its oil exports and to unfreeze billions of its dollars in foreign banks in exchange for reopening the Strait of Hormuz. But Trump already says he rejects those terms. Now, Iran's Foreign Minister Abbas Araghchi, he was on NBC's Meet the Press on Sunday, and I'd like you to listen to how he describes his country's position 7 months into this war.
10: We are fully prepared for the war to be resumed. And I repeat, we stand firm in the face of any new aggression, even if it comes to a doomsday war. But at the same time, we are ready, we stand ready for diplomacy. It is up to President Trump to choose.
0: So as you heard there, he talked about being ready for a doomsday war or for diplomacy. Now, Trump says Iran is desperate to make a deal because U.S. sanctions are strangling its economy. And he says that massive amounts of oil are already flowing through the Strait of Hormuz now.
9: Is that true? Are massive amounts of oil coming through the Strait?
0: So Leila, flows coming out of the Strait are really not consistent. They do swing from 1 week to another. But the most recent data by Kepler shows a 7-day average last week of around 13 million barrels a day of oil coming out of the Strait. Now, that's compared to around 15 to 17 million barrels a day of crude exports before the war. But there's two things to keep in mind. One is that Iran can and still does attack ships transiting through that narrow waterway. So these ships are running dark with their transponders off to hide their location. And that leads to the second point, which is that it's very expensive for ships to export oil through the Strait of Hormuz because of those risks without a deal in place. Brent crude is trading at around $107 a barrel today. That's more than 50% higher than before the war. And we heard last week Qatar's energy minister saying that the Strait of Hormuz is indispensable, that pipelines are not a solution, and they're vulnerable to attacks. Saudi Arabia's key pipeline to bypass the Strait of Hormuz was attacked this month, and it needs the Strait of Hormuz open because its secondary route to export oil through the Red Sea remains blocked by Yemen's Houthis.
9: That's right. Tell us about that war between the Houthis and the Saudis. Is Saudi Arabia getting support from allies?
0: So, Leila, the UK has stepped in with a refueling aircraft to support the Saudi Air Force in its bombing of the Houthis, who are supported by Iran. The UK says these wars in the Gulf are having an impact on prices at home. And as France looks to another winter and its needs for gas and oil, it is sending soldiers, radar, and defense systems to help the Saudis defend against Houthi attacks. Now, the Houthis say their attacks will continue until Saudi Arabia ends its attacks. And this past weekend, Saudi Arabia says the Houthis again fired at its capital, Riyadh. But, you know, 7 months into this conflict, which remains unresolved, there is an absence of peace in the Gulf, and it's Washington's Gulf allies that are the ones paying the heavy price of this continued uncertainty and instability.
9: That's NPR's Aya Batraoui in Dubai. Thank you.
0: Thanks, Leila.
5: Let's pick up on that point and go further on this with Dana Stroll, who's with the Washington Institute for Near East Policy and served as Deputy Assistant Secretary of Defense for the Middle East during the Biden administration. Welcome to the program.
13: Good morning, Steve.
5: We just heard at the end of that report a reference to U.S. allies in the region. Do they suffer, and if so, how, as this conflict goes on?
13: Absolutely. So U.S. allies in the region, particularly Jordan and our Gulf countries who host U.S. military bases, have been attacked by Iran from the beginning of this war. So not only at those military bases, but then Iran expanded its retaliation by targeting civilian energy infrastructure, civilian hotels, desalination plants. And then, as Aya mentioned, we also had some of Iran's proxies, like the ones based in Iraq, targeting Saudi Arabia's oil infrastructure, that east-west pipeline.
14: So U.S. allies, instead of being more secure because they have a U.S. base, are less secure?
13: They are certainly suffering the consequences of Iran seeking to punish the region for the war that was started by Israel and the United States. However, there is alignment that Iran is really the problem in the region. Its nuclear program, its missile and drone program, we've seen the consequences of such a vast arsenal, and its support for terrorists all across the region have made and continue to make the region less safe.
14: Oh, there was reporting early in the war that Saudi Arabia was supportive of the United States, even though Saudi Arabia was suffering. It sounds like you buy that line of reasoning by the Saudis.
13: I think for the leadership of Saudi Arabia, what they need is stability in the Middle East in order to deliver economic growth and social reform for their country. And the best way to do that is de-escalation and the absence of war. But through all of these cycles of negotiations with Iran, what's very clear is that the Iranian regime is not prepared to make meaningful concessions that would make the region more stable. And because of that, Saudi Arabia and the other governments across the Middle East still need the military support that the U.S. security umbrella provides.
14: Okay, you mentioned the possibility of Iranian concessions or their reluctance to make concessions. We've been following these meetings. Is this a serious negotiation between Iran and the United States?
13: This continues to be testing of the water. I don't see it as serious at all. What the Iranians proposed were terms that were even before the actual MOU that stopped the big part of the war in June. It's just recycled offers, nothing that's real flexibility or meaningful concessions. And frankly, we heard the same thing from the Trump administration. Both sides are willing to continue these talks, but neither side is willing to show flexibility at this point.
14: We discussed this on the program. We heard Iranian President Pezeshkian last week when in New York saying we have no trust in the United States and saying Iran is only negotiating to prevent the U.S. from claiming that they refuse to negotiate. And meanwhile, President Trump said he doesn't expect a deal now, maybe after the midterms.
13: I think that's basically par for the course and a very typical Iranian playbook, which is continue to give the perception of being open to talking, but not being willing to show flexibility on the core areas of concern. Its nuclear program, its missile program, its support for terrorism, and now its attempts to close the Strait of Hormuz. And what this means is that we're going to be stuck in this muddled middle, not peace, not war, which probably does set both sides up for escalation again at some point in the near future.
14: Let me test something else that the president said. He said Iran is, quote, losing so badly. How would you assess who's winning or losing right now?
13: Well, if the Iranians were losing so badly, you'd probably see them more desperate to get some sort of agreement. What President Trump is likely referring to is the current strategy of this naval blockade against Iran, which means nothing is getting in and out of its ports, and then this new economic pressure campaign, which clearly is putting enormous pressure on the Iranian economy and straining Iran's leaders. But it has not yet generated sufficient pressure for the leadership to truly be willing to enter a meaningful negotiation.
14: Yeah, I was thinking about that because I'm thinking about the analogy with Russia, the United States, and in that case, much of the world trying to isolate Russia's economy. And there certainly was economic suffering. And a couple of years passed, and they never gave up the war, and the Russian economy has recovered to some extent. Could you envision the same thing happening with Iran?
13: We're seeing, again, with the cancellation of flights coming from and going to Iran, they can't get things into the country through air or via sea. But this is a regime who it's victory if they survive. And what they've done is survive against the most capable professional military the world has ever seen, which is the United States. And so for them, just minimal reconstitution of their programs and limping along economically is enough to say they stood up to the United States.
14: And just briefly, are we, meaning the United States, also limping along here? Because Zaya pointed out, the United States is getting oil through the strait, but not keeping down the price of oil. It's well over $100 a barrel.
13: This is really serious. The U.S. military has done incredible work in facilitating up to 15 to 22 million barrels a day out of the Strait of Hormuz. But that doesn't answer the question about refined capacity, diesel, the things that Americans need to keep our economy going and our cars going. It doesn't feel like winning here at the United States. And I think that's why we're seeing increasing criticism of this war here at home.
14: Dana Stroll of the Washington Institute for Near East Policy, thanks for your insights.
13: Thanks for having me.
2: In South Africa, police

0: 10. The two shootings come just days after an attack on a house party in the coastal city of Durban killed 12 people, including a pregnant woman. South Africa has some of the highest violent crime rates in the world, recording about 60 murders a day. Often mass shooting incidents like these are linked to gangs and organized crime, sometimes surrounding activities involving illegal gold miners known as Zamazamas. President Cyril Ramaphosa addressed the shootings.
1: We cannot be a country where people just pick up guns and start shooting at people at random.
0: Earlier this year, he deployed the army in some of the worst affected areas. Separately, there has been a spate of femicides in Johannesburg. On Saturday, a 10th woman's body was discovered, despite police promises to crack down on gender-based violence. Kate Bartlett, NPR News, Johannesburg.

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1: Right here on Monday morning, you're tuned to KQED. I'm Dave Freeman at 6:19. Farida Javalo-Romero coming up with the latest KQED news, and for Brian Watt just a few minutes away. Mel returns with KQED traffic along the Altamont Pass.
2: 205 westbound now backed up solid from Byron Road to the 580 merge. 580 on the Tracy side is stop and go coming out of Highway 132 up to Corral Hollow Road, then remains heavy up to the merge. And then 580 westbound onto the Bay Area side, just around Grantline Road, the two left lanes blocked by a ladder. It bunches up all the way back to the 205 merge and remains sluggish out to North Flynn Road. Richmond-San Rafael Bridge, the backup now from the Richmond Parkway to the Toll Plaza. Mel Baker for KQED.
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3: Coming up next on the California Report, the Democratic candidate for governor, Javier Becerra, has kept a low profile lately. So where has he been?
4: I think he's been given advice that saying less can be helpful.
3: I'm Adi Bolaños. We'll look at why Becerra has stayed out of the spotlight and whether that could change before Election Day on the next California Report.
1: 6:51. Bay Area forecast. Coastal flood advisory starts this morning at 11 until Thursday afternoon. Some morning cloudiness, a slight chance of some early morning drizzle, giving way to highs in the 60s to the low 70s. Sunny skies. Mostly sunny Sacramento. Look for a high today of 85. 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
5: It's Morning Edition on KQED. I'm Farida Javalo-Romero, sitting in for Brian Watt. In November, California voters are set to decide their next Secretary of State. The person they choose will oversee the state's elections at a time when the Trump administration has tried to restrict mail-in voting, get states to hand over voter roll data, and place federal election monitors at polling sites. Shirley Weber is the incumbent in the race. She recently joined our podcast Political Breakdown and spoke with host Marisa Lagos.
4: So you are running for a second four-year term here. Just quickly, what's your pitch to voters?
6: Well, my pitch to voters is obviously we've had a very successful first term that has also been very eventful in terms of what is happening around the nation, in terms of our efforts to maintain our voting process, to maintain the right to individuals to vote. And I think they understand how critical it is today, even more than we were

0: years ago. The battles are greater. The challenges are enormous to, in terms of our right to vote here in California. And they need somebody who they know that will be strong, will fight for their right to vote and not be the pawn of the current president. So I think it is really clear, more than probably 4 years ago or even 6 years ago when I took office, that these are critical times, very important times, and it is not time to be played with nor wasted.
1: Yeah, I wonder, like, have you had to push back? I know in Shasta County, you know, we've had a registrar, somebody who really is an election denier and has sort of ran on a platform or, you know, got appointed under, like, sort of trying to undercut the system. How have you dealt with that type of situation?
0: Well, we've been very direct. We've had our workers, our staff basically go to Shasta County. I was there the other day in a forum discussing with them the kinds of issues that they're facing to give them the confidence to understand that we're going to protect their right to vote. We're going to make sure that none of them are attacked, those who work in the polls. We're going to make sure that that our law enforcement is there if necessary. So we have given them the confidence to say, you know, this is good. We're going to protect you. We're going to make sure you have the right to vote and make sure that all of those things that are in place all the time. And so we have gone to that level with regards to Shasta, as well as with others that may happen, that if they happen to decide to do something that is not in the Constitution, we go to bat for them. We don't stand back. We give them direction and help them at the counties to say, this is what you should not be doing based on the law. But when they cross that line, like they did in Huntington Beach and some other places, we have gone in full force to challenge them in court and to win, and to make sure that those in those counties who really want the Constitution and their rights protected, that they know they will get it from our administration.
1: Yeah. You know, we've done a series on election integrity here on my show, and some of the things, you know, I think there's a number of layers of concerns about this upcoming election. One is the possibility of federal officials, including immigration agents, being at polling places. You know, questions about what happens to ballots after they're cast, you know, that chain of custody being compromised. And then, you know, the U.S. Postal Service, whether they're going to be able to deliver mail ballots on time. Are those things that you're preparing in case there are attacks on all of those systems? Like, how are you thinking about that?
0: Well, we think very comprehensively, and we always have in terms of elections. I tell folks that what we're doing now, we do it every election. We're always prepared in case someone decides to do something to attack a polling place or to do or to try to take the ballot, to do those kinds of things. We have lawyers that are trained, that work with us, extra lawyers actually who volunteer to make sure that they are going to protect the election in California. We are prepared to go into court if we need to at a moment's notice to basically stop folks from doing things. So we do that on a regular basis, but we do that at a heightened level at this point.
1: Do you think folks who can should consider voting in person this time or dropping their ballots early?
0: We recommend always that that you do what you feel the most comfortable with. Those who have some apprehensions about what may happen need to basically put it in our ballot boxes. Those are secured boxes that are picked up by our folks who work for us, and they're steel. They're heavy as an iron tank, if you've seen them. And as a result, should use those. But they're free to use the others. Make sure you vote early if you're dealing with the post office, because they do have some different days that they stop collecting ballots and so forth and so on in very remote areas. So we tell folks, when you get your ballot and you have it in your hand, which will be in a few weeks, vote early.
1: Well, and wouldn't that help speed up our counting, too? I know you've defended the process, but it has opened the state up to criticism and doubt at a time when we see really partisan views of election integrity. You know, 22% of California Republicans say they don't have confidence in our system. So it isn't speeding up the process virtuous in itself? Like, isn't that a good thing?
0: It's a good thing, and we encourage people to do that. But we want people to know that they, if for whatever happens, something unusual happened, you still have a right to vote. You have until the day of the election to vote. If you vote by mail and it gets postmarked the day of the election, you have 7 days for us to count it. So we want people to know that they can, and we hope they do, vote early. It makes it easier for us, obviously, to count early and to get those things done. But keep in mind, California still has all these laws that they have created themselves with regards to counting ballots 7 days after the election is theirs. Those kinds of things kind of slow us down. We have to cure every ballot. If a person does not sign their envelope, we have to go and find that person and get them.
1: I guess that's why I ask.
0: It's a lot of complicated steps. Yeah.
1: Like, we can all do things to speed it up. I wonder, I know your opponent in this race has argued that California should allow candidates to begin processing and verifying mail-in ballots before Election Day. That happens in several dozen other states. Was that something you would support if the legislature were to consider it?
0: If the legislature were to consider it, we wouldn't probably be opposed to it, providing it doesn't take away people's right to vote. It doesn't, you know, change the opportunity that's there. They start counting the ballots before, but they don't actually push the button to give us the count. So they start processing the ballots before Election Day. We just have so many. That's what people need to understand. Mm-hmm. You know, some states have a few thousand ballots to count, and we've got 23 million people who are eligible to vote, who want to vote. We also have the ability for people to actually register to vote on the day of the election, which also means we then have to validate their right to vote. So there's a lot of things that California has put in to try to create greater opportunities for individuals to vote that really slows the process down.
2: 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And we'll also bring you Marisa's conversation with Weber's challenger in the race, Orange County Supervisor Don Wagner, later this week. 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
4: 280 southbound before 101, the two left lanes blocked by a two-car crash. A little bit of a backup there. We do definitely have a backup on 101 southbound in Belmont before Ralston Avenue, where the two left lanes are blocked by another two-car crash. Traffic is stop and go back to Hillsdale Boulevard. Mel Baker for KQED.
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5: Live from NPR News in Washington, I'm Dave Mattingly. Police in Britain are investigating whether five men arrested in a suspected terror plot have links to Iran or possibly Russia. The suspects were arrested about a mile from a Royal Air Force base in southwest England used by U.S. forces in the war with Iran. NPR's Lauren Freyer is in London.
6: The British Defense Secretary, Wes Streeting, was on the BBC this morning, and he was asked whether Britain is now being targeted for that long relationship working with the US military.
7: The defense and intelligence cooperation we have with the United States of America is the closest alliance of any two sovereign countries anywhere in the world. That makes us more safe, not less safe.
6: Streeting was also asked directly about Iran. He refused to speculate about whether these suspects were Iranian or Iranian-linked, but he did say that the Iranian regime does want to do harm to British interests and allies.
5: Police now say the suspects are British men in their 20s. Less than an hour ago, SpaceX launched its giant Starship rocket into orbit for the first time, carrying 26 Starlink satellites. This is the 14th test flight of Starship in 3 years. On this flight, SpaceX plans to send Starship around the Earth 6 times. That's to demonstrate its readiness for NASA's Artemis moon missions. This is NPR News from Washington.
2: Live from KQED News, I'm Farida Javala Romero. San Francisco officials expect to finalize a recommendation to rename Cesar Chavez Street this week. KQED's Katie DiBenedetti attended a recent community meeting to hear what residents think about the options.
8: At Flynn Elementary School on Cesar Chavez Street, city leaders shared 2 proposed new names, one of which could soon replace the founder of the United Farm Workers. The change comes after shocking sexual abuse allegations became public this spring. A city working group says they're considering Las Campesinas, which means female farm workers, and Si Se Puede, meaning yes, we can. Among those at the meeting, many supported that rallying cry of the farm workers movement.
9: I've seen Dolores Huerta in her many of her rallies with that voice of saying "Si se puede" with her fist up.
10: Many of us have grandparents. My mom was a farm worker when she was a child, so it comes from our blood. It comes from our history.
8: That was Susan Cervantes, who lives on the street, and Alicia Sandoval, who grew up in the Mission. Others said they want the street to be named for Dolores Huerta, who co-founded UFW alongside Chavez. But almost all agreed it should honor the farmworker movement and San Francisco's Latino community. Here's labor leader Olga Miranda.
11: We have to be able to make sure that the street continues to make our community relevant.
8: The new name must be approved by the Board of Supervisors before it becomes official. I'm Katie DiBenedetti, KQED News.
2: And I'm Farida Javala-Romero.
3: 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Northeast coastal communities are assessing damage from an early season nor'easter that brought high winds and lashing rain, coinciding with high tides from Virginia to southern Maine. Morning Edition has that story. California stories also later in the hour on your California Report. 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DuckDuckGo introducing Duck.ai, where users can ask AI privately, from the simple questions to the sensitive ones, by DuckDuckGo, who believes AI should be optional. Duck.ai. And by the listeners and supporters of KQED. Good morning. I'm Dave Freeman at 6:35.
12: It's Morning Edition from NPR News. I'm Leila Fadel in New York City.
13: And I'm Steve Inskeep in Washington, D.C. If you're like me, you were following messages from people up and down the East Coast over the weekend. Some people had power. Some people did not. Because of a slow-moving storm called a nor'easter, the name comes from winds that blow out of the northeast. David Wright of Rhode Island's Ocean State Media has been covering the storm from Long Island. David, good morning.
14: Good morning, Steve.
13: How'd things go in Greenport, New York?
14: It was pretty intense. I had to take a ferry across Long Island Sound to get here Friday afternoon. It turned out to be the last one. The storm just started to gather out on the open water. It was rough going, rough enough to set off all the car alarms.
13: Wow.
14: Yeah, the view out the window kind of lurched all the way across. One minute you're seeing white cap waves, the next minute you're seeing the horizon all the way across. And they ended up canceling all the ferries after that, late Friday and all day Saturday. Mine was the last one. And here in Greenport, the water at high tide spilled up over the docks. It flooded the streets closest to the harbor. But down in the South Fork, I think, out by the Hamptons is where you saw a bigger impact. In Montauk, some of the waves were 18 feet high.
13: Wow.
14: Yeah. Now the winds have died down, still pouring with rain. But here, as in most places along the coast, I think the storm's bark was worse than its bite.
13: Okay, that's good. But are there other areas up and down the coast that were more deeply affected?
14: For sure. Some coastal towns in New Jersey had water that was waist deep. New York City, they clocked winds as high as 70 miles an hour. And one Brooklyn man, turned out to be a city worker, walking near a playground, was struck and killed by a falling tree. In Boston, the storm led to the cancellation of 20% of the flights out of Logan. And the Red Sox had to move their season finale down to Florida. They were playing against the Cubs, supposed to be out of Fenway. Instead, they played at the Rays Stadium in Tampa, St. Pete's. And out on Nantucket, and this may be the most interesting thing, the storm deposited a huge chunk of an old shipwreck onto the beach on the South Shore. It's believed to be part of a schooner that sank in 1884 on its way from New Orleans to Boston.
13: Amazing. Now, inland, people were losing power, including some relatives of mine. Where does that stand now?
14: A lot of people lost power out in New Jersey. At the storm's peak, more than 180,000 customers. Those numbers tended to drop as the storm moved up the coast and inland. Still plenty of power outages. Work crews still busy trying to restore them. But to put it in context, in New Jersey, as of this morning, 3,000 outages, just a few fewer than that, actually, and fewer than Hawaii, where they're dealing with Hurricane Nolo. A lot of those outages caused by falling trees. This was definitely a kind of weekend where you double-check your insurance policy and take seriously the phrase, don't park under a tree.
13: Wow. David, I'm still thinking about your trip across in the ferry and just being able to see the Whitecaps in the horizon. So I'm going to make a reading recommendation here.
14: Not the perfect storm, I hope.
13: No, not the perfect storm. It's a shorter one. Stephen Crane, The Open Boat, a short story about four guys who are trapped on a boat on the water and they can't see anything beyond the next wave.
14: Awesome. I'll check it out.
13: Okay, David Wright with Rhode Island's Ocean State Media, currently in Greenport, New York. Thanks.
14: Thanks, Steve.
2: There's been a quiet surge in the years after the police killing of George Floyd in 2020 of a different kind of emergency response, sending unarmed mental health clinicians to answer 911 calls instead of police. These programs are now in nearly 100 cities across the U.S. NPR criminal justice correspondent Meg Anderson visited one of those programs in Durham, North Carolina, that is doing this right, and she joins us now to talk about that. Good morning, Meg.
15: Good morning.
2: So tell us about this program that you visited. How does it work?
15: Yeah, so it's called Durham Heart, and researchers who study these programs often point to this one as a success. It's a community response team, and they usually go out in pairs. There's a mental health clinician and then another worker who has, like, lived experience, something, you know, they've struggled with drug use or something like that. And I saw some interesting calls. There was one 911 call about a man trespassing on private property. When we got there, he was pretty agitated. He was yelling. He had garbage bags full of stuff and actually an entire sofa with him, and he didn't want to leave. But the heart workers stayed with him. They calmed him down. They got him to take some supplies, a fresh pair of socks and bottled water, and they did get him to move his belongings off of that private property.
2: Okay, that seems like a success. How are officials measuring success?
15: Yeah, so I spoke with Anise Vance about that. He's an assistant director in the Durham Community Safety Department. That's the department that runs the heart program, and he put it pretty simply.
16: Somebody receives us on a 911 call and is able to be de-escalated and is able to view that in a way that is, oh, thank you for helping me get through this moment, as opposed to that call potentially ending up in handcuffs, that is a huge win.
15: And, you know, theoretically, heart showing up instead of police, like, also frees up police, right, to go do other things, to go solve violent crime. And a study this year also found that the Durham program leads to fewer arrests, that most officers find it helpful, and that police are rarely called for backup.
2: Okay, so those are the upsides. Are there limitations?
15: Yeah. So there are two big ones that are facing a lot of these programs across the U.S. Remember, there are like almost 100 of these. One of them is funding. You know, they just can't operate at scale in the city. The other is what types of calls they're answering. So Amos Irwin is with the Law Enforcement Action Partnership. That's a criminal justice reform nonprofit. And he says some teams are only authorized to respond to clear-cut mental health crises, things like suicidal ideation. But Irwin says, you know, it's not always that obvious.
17: There are all kinds of calls that responders can handle that do not have mental health on the surface. They call and say, there's somebody panhandling really aggressively here. There is somebody loitering around my store refusing to leave.
15: And Irwin says that all of the leading programs are handling calls like that, including Durham. But I should note that kind of opens the door for some tension.
2: What kind of tension?
15: Well, some of those calls, right, about panhandling or trespassing, they often have really complex root causes, things like homelessness or drug addiction. It's hard to fully address those things with a 911 response, right? You need more. But addressing those things was not the original point of these programs, right? The original goal was to reduce the number of police interactions in communities. And so Durham and plenty of other cities across the country are actively trying to figure out how to balance that immediate response with those deeper long-term challenges.
2: That's NPR's Meg Anderson. Thank you, Meg.
15: You're welcome.

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1: On this Monday, a KQED traffic update with Mel as we head over to Sunil.
2: 680 southbound before Calaveras Road, an accident has been moved to the shoulder, but left traffic backed up to at least 84 east. Meanwhile, as we go through San Lorenzo, southbound on 880, a mix of stop-and-go and slow traffic all the way from 238 down to about Tennyson Road in Union City. The Dumbarton Bridge looking good right now, but on the San Mateo Bridge, we definitely have a backup at the toll plaza, and traffic is slow to mid-span. Mel Baker for KQED.
1: 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Good morning. I'm Dave Freeman with a KQED listener-supported perspective. Ayush Hegde talks about how he helps students solve engineering problems.
3: Every Thursday, I take Amazon boxes from our recycling bin. I started during the pandemic when I was trying to build a Spider-Man web shooter. My first version was cardboard, a rubber band, and a binder clip. It didn't work, but neither did the second. By the sixth, one finally fired across my bedroom and hit the wall. I was hooked. Cardboard became my testing ground. If a mechanism failed, I could cut another piece, move a hinge, and try again. There was no grid attached and nothing expensive to ruin. A box could become a helmet, a grappling hook, or simply proof that an idea in my head didn't work out yet. Years later, I began teaching robotics and prop building to younger students. One afternoon, a 9-year-old's mechanism kept jamming. I knew exactly what was wrong, and I almost told her. Instead, I watched her turn it over, tug at one piece, remove another, and stare at it in silence. Then she tweaked the hinge, and it worked. That was when I realized I wasn't really teaching kids how to build my designs. I was giving them something cheap enough, familiar enough, and forgiving enough that they felt allowed to experiment with on their own. And in the Bay Area, that matters to me. We live surrounded by people building rockets, robots, and artificial intelligence. Sometimes that makes engineering seem like something that starts in a polished lab with expensive equipment and people who already know what they're doing. Mine started in a recycling bin. So when I teach a build now, I stop before the last step. I leave one problem unresolved. Cardboard taught me that the value of a material isn't just what it is, but rather it's what someone can imagine it becoming. Sometimes the distance between a kid and engineering is just being handed a box and permission to ruin it. With a perspective, I'm Ayush Hegde.
1: 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Coming up next, more studies suggest parental monitoring of kids' digital lives lowers the risk of harm. Best approaches include limiting screen times for the whole family and talking about online experiences. Morning Edition has more on this story coming up. Also ahead on KQED News, Monty Bolaños with the California Report at 6:51. For the Bay today, partly cloudy with some morning drizzle, giving way to highs in the 60s to the low 70s, and sunshine today. Coastal flood advisory starts at 11. 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
0: 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I'm Leila Faldin.
4: And I'm Steve Inskeep. When parents monitor what their kids do online, the kids are less likely to experience the downsides of social media and too much screen time. That's according to research showing benefits to parents setting boundaries. NPR's Ritu Chatterjee reports.
5: Elizabeth Hoover is the mother of two teenage daughters aged 15 and 17. She recently retired from her job as the chief technology officer at Alexandria City Public Schools in Virginia. She says she's always set boundaries around screen time.
6: Even before they got their personal devices, we used tools to monitor screen time.
5: That was when the girls shared a family iPad. Then in middle school, they got their own smartphones.
6: My oldest daughter got it in seventh grade, and then the younger one, much to my older daughter's dismay, got it in sixth grade.
5: but they had clear rules about how they use their phones.
6: They could not download an app without my permission. There were specific time restraints around different apps. They did not have Instagram, and they did not have Snapchat.
5: Hoover says her family also has rules around when to have screen time.
6: No devices at the dinner table, bedtime, you know, turning in the phones.
5: And research shows that those rules protect kids in a number of ways, says pediatrician Dr. Jason Nagata.
7: Limiting phone and social media use at nighttime, sort of as a household rule, has been linked with lower social media addiction scores in the children, lower overall social media time.
5: Nagata is at the University of California, San Francisco, and is a leading researcher of kids' online behaviors.
7: If you're not on your phone late at night, then you have less use, there's less kind of addictive or problematic use, and then you may be less likely to be cyberbullied or engage in cyberbullying.
5: Reducing nighttime use also protects sleep, which is critical for mental health and brain development. But, Nagata says, monitoring kids' online habits isn't just about setting boundaries. It also involves
7: asking about their children's online experiences, being curious about content.
8: I always have to remind myself, I have a 17-year-old and 12-year-old. Be curious, don't be furious.
5: Sunny Shun Liu is the research director at the Stanford Social Media Lab. She suggests parents ask their kids open-minded questions about what they're doing online.
8: What's this? Why this app is so interesting? Why show me about that? I think that's it. Really keep the communication open.
5: And the communication should go both ways. If you see something funny online, she says, share it with your kids. If they're playing an online game, maybe join them.
8: I think that's the best way to really build parent and kids cohesion and relationships and trust that way.
5: That's the approach Elizabeth Hoover used with her daughters.
6: Early on in third, fourth grade, I started to establish a dialogue about their digital life.
5: About issues like cyberbullying, online scams, Instagram filters.
6: I tell parents to start early, talk often, listen intently.
5: It's something she practices even today. Ritu Chatterjee, NPR News.
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1: Just ahead of the California report, Mel has the Santa Cruz Mountain commute.
2: 17 northbound before Summit Road, the left lane partially blocked by deer. A little bit of slowing before that. In San Jose, 101 northbound before 880, the two right lanes are blocked by an accident involving a big rig and a semi blocking the two left lanes. Traffic slows back to Oakland Road, and it slows on 101 northbound between McKee back to the 280-680 interchange. An accident there involving another semi, this one in the right lane. Mel Baker for KQED.
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3: Good morning. This is the California Report. I'm Mavi Bolaños in San Francisco. Governor Gavin Newsom has signed two new safety laws after a fire at a cold storage warehouse in Boyle Heights, a neighborhood just east of downtown Los Angeles. The June fire sent noxious smoke into nearby homes. Residents also reported rats and flies around the site. One of the new laws lets local agencies fine companies up to $50,000 per violation when they threaten public health and safety. The other requires cold storage operators to carry insurance or have emergency funds available to help residents affected by an incident. Business groups warned the new requirement could raise costs for warehouse operators. Both laws take effect statewide in 2028. Newsom also signed a handful of bills this weekend meant to increase protections for reproductive care and LGBTQ plus communities. KQED's Samantha Kennedy has more.
4: One of the laws strengthens protections of data related to sexual orientation and gender identity by limiting when state agencies can share it. Another increases access to HIV prevention drugs by making it easier to seek reimbursements from health insurance providers. In a statement, Newsom says the bills are part of him pushing back on the Trump administration's, quote, all-out assault on the LGBTQ plus community. One of the new laws on reproductive rights will expand medication abortion to certain community colleges across the state, if lawmakers provide funding for it. For the California Report, I'm Samantha Kennedy.
3: Newsom was busy this weekend signing several more bills, this time on gun safety. The 10 new laws signed Saturday include a range of strategies. One funds intervention programs to interrupt violence. Another requires that 3D printers sold in California block attempts to make ghost guns. Mike McLively, the policy director of the Gifford Center for Violence Intervention, says one law will create a statewide office on the issue.
5: There's a lot of state-level infrastructure now to support cities and community-based organizations doing that violence intervention work. But we didn't have like a designated office, and this will now create a director of community violence intervention.
3: McLively notes this comes as the Trump administration has dramatically cut funding for community violence intervention programs. California voters will soon start getting their ballots in the mail. County election offices have until next Monday, October 5th, to begin sending them out. Voters will have lots to decide on, including who will be the next governor, Democrat Javier Becerra or Republican Steve Hilton. A recent UC Berkeley IGS poll puts Becerra in the lead by more than 25 points, and that lead is growing. But is the Democrat taking that lead for granted? To talk about that, we're joined now by KQED politics correspondent Marisa Lagos. Hi, Marisa.
6: Hey, Mari.
3: So we've been hearing from lots of our colleagues that Becerra is declining interviews left and right. Why should voters care about that?
6: Yeah, I mean, nobody feels bad for us as reporters, right? But I do think that, you know, he is in a contest to lead a state of 40 million people for the next 4 years. We have a huge economy and a lot of really important issues ahead of us. And I think what we as reporters want to hear is the same thing voters do, which is like, what are your plans for the state? You know, I did talk to his campaign this week and they said he's going to be ramping up events and interviews in the coming, you know, basically once October starts. But I think so far we've only seen really one high profile interview that was on stage with Politico since the primary. And, you know, if you're trying to make a decision in this race, you may not have a really good sense, other than him being a Democrat, of what his plans are, how he's going to handle everything from our wildfire crisis, energy, AI, the economy. You know, these are all big issues that are going to be facing this state.
0: Right. And it almost seems like he's laying low as a strategy. Is he normally like this?
6: I think he's been given advice that saying less can be helpful, right? This is a state where Democrats outnumber Republicans nearly 2-1. I mean, you almost have to try to lose as a statewide Democrat. And so, you know, there are people who think that laying low is a better strategy than being out there. I do think that there's sort of a point of diminishing returns with that, where these questions start being asked, and then you need to answer them. So on Wednesday, we'll have the first and potentially only debate. This will be on CNN Wednesday evening. Even that is interesting, right? Why pick CNN? Why a national media outlet? Is that in order to maybe avoid some of the tougher policy questions that those of us in the state press corps might be a little more in the weeds on? So, you know, I'll be watching to see kind of how he frames his candidacy in that, and whether he does get some really detailed questions on some of these hard issues before us.
0: And it sounds like you're saying that he will be out more in the future, right?
6: He says he will.
0: Okay.
6: And, you know, we're at KQED and a bunch of our public media station partners around the state, Sacramento, LA, San Diego, have all been asking for interviews. And so we're all kind of waiting to see if he comes through and answers some of these questions.
0: And what about Hilton? Is he taking advantage of Beseda's silence? Should he be?
6: He absolutely is. Steve Hilton is everywhere. He has been on my show, Political Breakdown. You see him very active, doing events. You know, I think his campaign has taken a very sort of 2026 strategy. We've seen a lot of AI ads that he's really just like, he's the one, I think, most visibly poking Becerra and Becerra's absence. And so I think, you know, that poses a question, though. Like, he's in a tough spot here, both because of the registration disadvantage Republicans have, and then also trying to pivot from a Donald Trump endorsement in the primary, you know, having to rally Republicans around him. How do you reframe that message in a more centrist way? I would argue he's doing a better job of that individually in his interviews than his campaign is trying to do with a lot of the things it's pushing out.
0: Okay, well, we'll see what happens. Thank you so much.
6: My pleasure.
0: That was KQED politics correspondent Marisa Lagos.
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0: And that is the California Report for Monday, September 28th. We're a production of KQED News. I'm Adi Bolaños. Thank you for listening and have a great day.

0: 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Mel has Petaluma traffic.
1: Southbound 101 between Petaluma Boulevard South and San Antonio Road is definitely getting heavy. It is pretty much stop and go in Nevada, 101 southbound between Roland Boulevard and Lincoln Avenue, and it's nearly stopped, just crawling along at a Vallejo 37 westbound from Wilson across the Mare Island Bridge through the lane merge with some pockets of slow traffic all the way out to Sears Point. Mel Baker for KQED.
0: Thank you, Mel. 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Details at fortmason.org. Good morning. I'm Dave Freeman. 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
2: Good morning. British officials are investigating whether a suspected terrorist plan was connected to the Iran war. They arrested men near an airbase the U.S. has used for decades. It's Morning Edition from NPR News.
3: On KQED News, a legendary Bay Area sportscaster signs off. I'm Farida Javala Romero.
2: President Trump's continued effort to prevent CNN from covering him led to more events without widespread TV coverage. I'm Steve Inskeep.
4: And I'm Leila Fadel. NPR's Mara Liasson lays out what seems to be an incoherent strategy to win the midterms. Also, the Trump administration is spending taxpayers' money to promote President Trump on TV. We hear from a former White House ethics chief, and what would evaluators of artificial intelligence evaluate? It's Monday, September 28th. On this day in 1928, Alexander Fleming discovered a mold that could fight disease, leading to penicillin. The news is next.
5: Live from NPR News in Washington, I'm Corva Coleman. The president of Iran says his country is still ready to follow through with the proposed 7-day plan that it presented to the U.S. It's aimed at reopening the Strait of Hormuz. NPR's Hadil Alshelchi reports President Trump rejected the proposal on Saturday.
6: In an interview with CBS's Face the Nation that aired on Sunday, Masoud Pezeshkian said that after the 7-day milestone and once mutual blockades are lifted, Iran was willing to sit down for broader talks to formally end military conflict and address its nuclear program. In the interview, Pezeshkian said that Iran does not seek to develop nuclear weapons and defended its civilian nuclear program. Pezeshkian also addressed the lack of public appearances by the new supreme leader following U.S.-Israeli strikes that killed his father. The Iranian president said he had met the new leader twice and that he was healthy. President Trump said on Saturday that he rejected Iran's 7-day proposal, but that he was still open to negotiating. Hadil Alshalchi, NPR News, Istanbul.
5: The U.S. ambassador to China says President Trump remains a strong supporter of Taiwan. David Perdue spoke after Trump met China's president last week. Perdue told Fox News Sunday Trump is approving weapons sales to Taiwan, but Perdue also had another startling comment.
7: President Trump's already approved $11 billion. There are continuing conversations about other sales. He and President Xi talk about that every time they get together. But President Trump continues to say, hey, we sell arms to other people around the world. He actually asked President Xi would he like to buy some at one point.
5: But other news organizations, including the New York Times, report the White House denies there are any plans for the Trump administration to sell weapons to China. They report it's illegal for the U.S. to sell arms to China. Stocks opened lower this morning as chip maker NVIDIA announces a massive stock buyback plan. NPR Scott Horsley reports the Dow Jones Industrial Average slid about 240 points in early trading.
8: NVIDIA stock has jumped more than fivefold over the last year as the company profits from the artificial intelligence boom. But CEO Jensen Huang still thinks the shares are undervalued. The company's increased its share buyback authorization by a whopping $150 billion. Oil prices rose after President Trump rejected a proposal from Iran to reopen the Strait of Hormuz. AAA says retail gasoline prices in the U.S. are hovering around $4.47 a gallon. Diesel prices have dipped just slightly to an average of $6.45. The Trump administration wants to allow cars to burn more gasoline. The administration's releasing new fuel economy standards today that would allow cars to be 31% less efficient in the next 5 years. Scott Horsley, NPR News, Washington.
5: Chipmaker NVIDIA has also announced it's releasing a new software platform. It is aimed at stopping rogue AI agents from acting without human oversight. You're listening to NPR.
3: Live from KQED News, I'm Farida Javala Romero. In sports, they're calling it a blowout. The Valkyries hit their highest point total in franchise history in Game 1 of the WNBA playoffs last night. They soared over the Dallas Wings 104-80 to a roaring hometown crowd at the Chase Center. The Valkyries head to Texas for Game 2 Wednesday. In the NFL, 49ers beat the Cardinals Sunday, 36-30 in Santa Clara. It was a suspenseful fourth quarter after Arizona rallied a fierce comeback. And in San Francisco Giants news, fans are saying goodbye to legendary sportscaster and former pitcher Mike Kruko, who called his final game yesterday. Kruko announced his retirement in August due to a degenerative muscle disease. He covered games for 36 years, working closely with fellow broadcaster Dwayne Kuiper, affectionately known as Kruk and Kipe. Local city and Giants officials honored Kruko after the Giants' last regular season game. Here's Kruko thanking fans. The audio is courtesy of NBC Sports Bay Area.
9: For your love and your fierce devotion, you support our organization with such a deep pride that it is a privilege for all of us who've ever played here to represent this city on the field, in the front office, and in the broadcast booth.
3: San Francisco Mayor Daniel Lurie also presented Kruko and Kuiper with the keys to the city. The Giants lost the game in the 10th inning to the LA Dodgers. Final score was 5-1. The loss ends the Giants season. I'm Farida Javala Romero, KQED News.
0: 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At 7:06, Mel has traffic starting with some of the Bay Area bridges.
1: Yeah, on the Richmond San Rafael Bridge, 580 westbound between Marina Bay Parkway and the Toll Plaza is stop and go. A little sluggish pass there out to midspan. On the Bay Bridge, the backup is solid to the maze and continues to bunch up toward Emeryville and toward Powell Street. Not quite there, though. And 580 westbound is solid from the maze backing up toward San Pablo Avenue. As you head across the upper deck of the Bay Bridge, be prepared for slow traffic all the way to the 10180 merge northbound in San Francisco from 280 up to the hospital curve on 101 is stop and go. Mel Baker for KQED.
0: 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On KQED News next hour, California voters are set to elect their next Secretary of State in November, and with the Trump administration's efforts to assert federal control over state-run elections, there will be a spotlight on whoever assumes the role. Hear from one of the candidates, incumbent Shirley Weber, with Farida Javala Romero next hour at 8:22 here on KQED News. Some cloudiness, some drizzle, sunshine later today.
4: It's Morning Edition from NPR News. I'm Leila Fadel in New York City.
2: And I'm Steve Inskeep in Washington, D.C. with a story we've been following all morning. Iran is now denying involvement in what British officials describe as a suspected terror plot on a military base in western England. This is one of the bases the U.S. military uses to launch attacks on Iran. British police have arrested five suspects on suspicion of terror offenses, and NPR's Lauren Frayer has been covering this all day. Hi there, Lauren.
10: Hi, Steve.
2: Okay, what exactly happened? What are the basic facts as known?
10: So this was near RAF Royal Air Force Base Fairford in the Cotswolds, where some American bombers and reconnaissance aircraft take off for Iran. This is an otherwise sort of bucolic green area a couple hours west of London. A farmer who lives nearby called police in the middle of the night to say she noticed three suspicious vans with masked men. Hmm. Now, police went and intercepted those vehicles, arrested five men on suspicion, they say, of explosives and terrorism offenses. Police say the men are British nationals who live in London and are in their mid-20s. The British Army spent all day Sunday using a bomb disposal robot to probe these vehicles. Now, police say an Iran link is just one of the possibilities they're investigating, but Iran calls that malicious speculation.
2: Ah, tell me more about the Iranian response.
10: So the Iranian embassy in London posted a statement on social media saying it categorically rejects what it calls malicious speculation that Iran was involved in any such terror plot here. It is worth noting, though, that back in July, Iran's IRGC, the Islamic Revolutionary Guard Corps, issued a statement saying any base used against Iran is a legitimate target and that, quote, London is responsible if it assists U.S. attacks on Iran. Now, the U.S. military has had a presence at RAF Fairford and many other British bases for decades, going back to the 1991 Gulf War, during the 2003 Iraq invasion. The British Defense Secretary Wes Streeting was on the BBC this morning, and he was asked whether Britain is now being targeted for that long relationship of working with the US military, and here's what he said.
11: The defense and intelligence cooperation we have with the United States of America is the closest alliance of any two sovereign countries anywhere in the world. That makes us more safe, not less safe.
10: Streeting was also asked specifically about Iran. He refused to speculate about these suspects in particular, but he said the Iranian regime does want to do harm to British interests and allies. And the U.S. embassy in London actually put out a security alert last night asking U.S. citizens in this country to exercise caution.
2: Okay, you mentioned a new bit of information this morning that these suspects are British nationals. What other information have you been able to gather?
10: They have not been identified publicly. For a while, President Trump was actually our lead source on these suspects because he told reporters, quote, we had them under investigation. They were looking to do big damage. Now, authorities here have not said whether the suspects were previously known to authorities or under any surveillance. It's worth noting that RAF Fairford has also been the target of protests. You know, polls show Brits oppose the Iran war. British bases have been vandalized. The British government has charged anti-war protesters with terrorism offenses, too. Under terrorism laws, these suspects can be detained for up to 14 days without charge. So who exactly they are and what their motive is may become clear during that time frame.
2: NPR's Lauren Freyer in London. It's always good to hear your voice. Thanks.
10: Good to chat. Thanks.
2: Juliet Kayyem has been listening with us. She's a national security expert and former Homeland Security official. Good morning.
12: Good morning.
2: Okay, so the news since you last talked with us earlier this morning is the British authorities say these five who were arrested are British nationals in their mid-20s. What can you make of that?
12: I think that information basically excludes one theory that the British government would be investigating, which was what it was their Iranian sleeper cells that was sort of pushed into or sent to Britain to do damage. That's the only thing this information seems to exclude at this stage. These are British nationals, 20-something, which tends to be, you know, the age of sort of radicalization or terror activity. They drove over 2 hours to get close to the base. And I would say common sense tells you that, you know, three white vans in the middle of the night parking by an Air Force base is not generally a peaceful thing. And so they are very, very concerned about what these men were able to do, but still have not confirmed, you know, what was animating this kind of activity.
2: You said there's a theory that can be eliminated, the idea of an Iranian sleeper cell. What are some of the theories, hypotheses that would be live for investigators at this moment based on what little we know?
12: So given that they're British nationals, one would be sort of what is their background? What is their political, national, religious affinity? And were these men radicalized sort of generally because of the war in Iran, which is deeply unpopular also in not just in the United States, but in Britain? So they're looking at a radicalization process brought by a war without any specific direction by Iran itself. And this is what we experience here in the United States often.
2: So that would be self-radicalization.
12: Self-radicalization or just, you know, they have a common hatred. They look at this Air Force base. It's as close as they can get to sort of going after the United States. This is a major base for us. This is where our B-52s and B-1s launch from to attack Iran. There is yet, though, and this is why we're careful because the British government is confirming nothing yet. that this could be, I don't want to say unrelated to the war, but it may not be directly tied to, you know, anyone with affinity to Iran. There are protests around the areas. Your reporter was showing, the British have been nervous about Russian related terrorism. So we simply don't know right now, in terms of the motivation, even though because of what is going on in the world, because of what Iran has said about this base, that would be the primary theory going into any investigation, is that this is tied to the war in Iran.
2: I feel the need to underline what we don't know here. We don't even know for sure that there was a bomb, right? We know there was a bomb disposal robot, but we don't know what they found.
12: That's exactly right. So right now, all we know, we know sort of a variety of things that are in conflict right now. And that's why we're awfully careful about saying that this is, you know, automatically a terrorism incident. The British are keeping the terror sort of identification or terrorism investigation identification aligned with this case right now. But we have not heard that there were explosive materials in the vans. We don't know if the men were armed. We don't know, you know, whether there might have been sort of follow-on or other threats that may have come behind it. So we simply don't know how serious or acute of a threat they were that night. We also, there is some conflicting information between what President Trump said, that these men were being followed for a long period of time, and the oddity that if that's true, that these men were able to get so close to the Air Force base and were only disclosed by a farmer who was looking outside saying, this is awfully weird that you have these men in vans near the base. If it's true that these men were being surveyed, the British police or, you know, British counterterrorism officials are going to have to account for how did they get so close if they did to an attack.
2: Just got about 20 seconds here, but is it your sense that the UK and the US still collaborate closely on intelligence and counterterrorism, even as President Trump criticizes all allies?
12: Absolutely. I mean, this is at the tactical level that information sharing is going on because we have a common interest, which is obviously to protect our population and their population. At the strategic level, you know, the speeches, there's still a lot of disagreements going on.
2: Juliet Kayyem of Harvard, she writes the Substack Early Warning. Thanks so much.
12: Thank you.
4: Aura plans to become a publicly traded company this week. It makes rings that track users' health data. And the company is expected to be one of this year's biggest IPOs, raising more than $2 billion. NPR's Alina Selyuk reports.
13: In recent years, smart watches have been losing ground to smart rings, as people who want to track their sleep, steps, or stress are looking for devices that are lighter, more discreet, and screen-free. And Aura, founded in Finland 13 years ago, has run circles around its rivals. Its minimalist rings show up on the hands of celebrities like Lady Gaga, Beyoncé, and the hottest American tennis star.
14: Will Coco Gauff please report to the U.S. Open?
13: This is from Aura's most recent ad campaign. Aura says its users have doubled for 2 years straight. And the median for how much people wear its tracking ring is 23 hours a day. Forrester research analyst Ariel Terzinski says the brand has cracked the code on how to get its sensors on people's fingers every waking hour and in bed.
15: The fact that folks not only start wearing it and become paying members, but also that they wear it roughly 5 days a week, which is significant.
13: The paying member part is also notable. Buying an Aura ring costs at least $350. But then if you actually want to use all your health data, there's a subscription fee of $6 a month. This helps make Aura reliably profitable.
15: So it's as much about this hardware aspect as it is about the subscription model.
13: Aura's pitch is that its rings can track more than 50

0: beyond the prescription. She says she's seen benefits, like when a tracker alerted a patient to a heart condition, but
1: I've also had patients who feel like they're at the mercy of these trackers. They feel like it's a bad boyfriend, like judging them and shaming them and wanting them to do more.
0: And she says it's not about the data itself, but about how we use it. Alina Selyukh, NPR News.
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3: Mel Baker is tracking KQED traffic at 719 as we head over to the South Bay next.
4: In San Jose, 101 northbound before 880, the two right lanes still blocked by a crash involving a semi. Traffic is slow back to Oakland Road. 280 northbound before Meridian Avenue, a ladder in the middle lane in San Jose. And in the Santa Cruz Mountains, 17 northbound after Summit Road, a deer is partially blocking the left lane. Mel Baker for KQED.
3: 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Good morning. I'm Dave Freeman on KQED. Coming up next on Morning Edition, Layla Fadel speaks with former White House ethics czar Norman Eisen about the ethical and legal questions raised by new Trump administration advertisements, which are funded by taxpayer money.
5: I'm Alexis Madrigal. Next time on Forum, diesel prices are above $8 a gallon in California, higher than they've ever been, and 63% higher than a year ago. While most consumers don't buy diesel, it fuels much of our economy, from where our food is grown to how it ends up on your dining room table. We'll talk about why diesel prices have skyrocketed, how these record-setting prices will affect consumers, and what could happen next. That's at 9 a.m. right here on KQED.
3: Sacramento, plan on a sunny Monday, a high of 85 today. The Bay Area, some morning cloudiness with a slight chance of morning drizzle, giving way to sunshine. Highs in the 60s to the low 70s far inland. Coastal flood advisory starts at 11 this morning until Thursday afternoon. 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
6: It's Morning Edition from NPR News. I'm Steve Inskeep.
7: And I'm Layla Fadel. Good morning. What are the rules for how the federal government can spend taxpayer dollars on TV commercials? The Trump administration rolled out this ad last week.
6: The commercial shows flashing images of President Trump in rapid succession. A headline says, America will never be a communist country, and a song titled Love Me plays underneath.
8: Together we will defeat communism, socialism, and Marxism in America.
9: America will never be a communist country.
7: Other phrases that fill the screen, largest tax cuts in history, reigniting American manufacturing, and then, towards the end, a message says, paid for by the U.S. government.
6: As of Sunday, Ad Impact said the government paid more than $918,000 to air this commercial across the country. Two additional ads have also come out in the last week, including this.
10: We will cast out the communists, Marxists, and fascists. We will throw off the sick political class that hates our country.
6: That's essentially a 2024 Trump campaign ad with an added disclosure that the new version was paid for by taxpayers.
7: Democratic appropriators in the House and Senate sent a letter to the White House calling for the first ad to be pulled. They argue it violates a federal ethics law and an appropriations law, which prevents taxpayer funds from being used to produce government publicity or propaganda.
6: Now, on Friday, the White House told NPR, quote, the announcements are very clearly not campaign ads.

0: We followed up and asked about the repurposing of that 2024 campaign ad. In a new statement, they said the ads are not political. Quote, President Trump is not on the ballot and there is no call to action, which is a legal term. The White House added, quote, these public service announcements are about reminding Americans to love their country.
1: For more on this, we're joined by Norm Eisen. He served as the White House ethics czar in the Obama administration. He is also a co-founder of the Democracy Defenders Fund. The group has filed numerous lawsuits against the Trump administration, including challenging the Trump administration's efforts to rename and close the Kennedy Center. Good morning and welcome back to the show.
2: Hey, good morning, Layla.
1: So there are obviously ethical questions here with this ad. Walk me through the legal concerns.
2: Congress does not want your and my and other taxpayers' money being used for political advertisements or other forms of personal or propaganda ads. And for that reason, it has put into law not one, but multiple laws. You cannot run political ads. You cannot run propaganda ads. So these two advertisements are so obviously political coming in campaign season. One of them is actually a recycle of a political ad. There's no question here. The law is violated.
1: What do you make of the Trump administration's defense that this is allowed because it's not a presidential election, he's not on the ballot, and they're not explicitly asking viewers to do anything?
2: Well, it's so ridiculous. Obviously, he's out stumping for candidates. Obviously, his failures to control costs in the United States because of the, in part, corruption scandals where he's taking money out of the pockets of Americans, not to mention abroad the disastrous Iran war driving gas and diesel prices to the roof. His conduct is central. He's out stumping in the midterms. The timing, the content, the fact that it's an old political ad that's being played again for one of these two is so obviously against the law.
1: Are you considering a lawsuit? Is your group considering a lawsuit?
2: Well, Democracy Defenders Fund and Democracy Defenders Action, we are not shy with over 300 legal matters, including some of the landmark wins, stopping Donald Trump's illegality. All options are on the table. We worked actively on this through the weekend. Stay tuned.
1: Now, the Trump administration says that other administrations have promoted their own priorities in public service announcements, including in the Obama administration in which you served. How are these ads different?
2: Well, they're different because those were public service announcements. Sometimes they went a little too far. The Bush administration did an ad touting advantages for the elderly of some of its healthcare policies, but nothing like this. No one has ever dreamed because of these laws of doing overt political ads. So that's apples and oranges. I grew up on the Smokey the Bear ads, but Smokey the Bear was never running for office.
1: Now, there are other commercials that have raised concerns. There was an ad from the Federal National Mortgage Association, or Fannie Mae, that came out in January. I just want to listen to it.
3: President Donald J. Trump has built a strong economy and is revitalizing the American dream. He will go down as the greatest housing president in history.
1: America was. Do you see legal or ethical issues with this ad?
2: Well, I never would have approved it when I was the ethics czar in the Obama White House. The same is true with my colleagues from other administrations. Richard Painter, I talked to him about it in the Bush White House. But the content and the timing of it are different than these ads that are coming now in September as we round to the midterm elections. So it's not a good one, but doesn't raise the same concerns as these overt political ads targeting the midterms.
1: If these ads do violate federal law, what can be done to enforce it?
2: Well, as is so often the case. When Donald Trump oversteps, there's a role for the courts to play, and also the American people. They hate this. He's taking money from them to run these ads. So court of law, court of public opinion.
1: Norm Eisen served as White House ethics czar in the Obama administration. He is also a co-founder of the Democracy Defenders Fund. Thank you for your time.
2: Thank you, Layla.
1: This is NPR News.
4: 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Here's Mo.
5: Highway 4 westbound is backed up solid now from Loveridge Road to about Willow Pass Road in Bay Point. Meanwhile, in Concord, 242 southbound, stop and go from about Clayton Avenue down to the 680 merge, which itself is stop and go down to Contra Costa Center. Mel Baker for KQED.
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6: Live from KQED News, I'm Farida Javala Romero. More than 160 doctors, nurse practitioners, and other providers at an East Bay Community Health Center network are set to walk off their jobs today. Dr. Adrian Canolcar says high workloads and low pay have left lifelong medical care's locations short-staffed, while underserved patients wait months for an appointment.
7: We're so, paid less than the comparable federally qualified health centers in this area. And it's a problem for patient care because then it's very hard to recruit. It's very hard to retain providers.
6: Management is offering a wage hike of about 6% over 3 years, an amount that Canolcar calls insufficient. In a statement, Lifelong said it's working to minimize disruptions during the one-day strike, and its health centers will remain open. Some Bay Area high schoolers are hoping to play a role in finding solutions to major climate issues. KQED's Sarah Hosseini reports from yesterday's Youth Climate Summit in Berkeley.
8: Here at Berkeley's Brower Center, a 13-year-old is talking about a writing contest she launched to get other kids interested in ocean acidification.
9: A lot of people are motivated. If you, have a prize or something, they'll do research and they can learn about it.
8: It's one of dozens of workshops that youth, like high school senior Caroline Lane of Marin, have organized to explore solutions to climate change. Come November, the soon-to-be 18-year-old says she'll have one more tool, a vote in her first election.
10: Be able to be a voice and be a vote in favor of the environment and animals and all of that is important to me. It's something I'm looking forward to.
8: Participants say that comes as the Trump administration works to roll back decades of green and clean policies. I'm Sarah Hosseini, KQED News.
6: Richmond officials are celebrating the reopening of a city affordable housing complex today after nearly $38 million in renovations. KQED's Emily Tenorio Molina has more.
11: Nevin Plaza is a 7-story complex for older adults and people with disabilities operated by Richmond's Housing Authority. The city recently renovated the units and common areas after years of complaints from residents about conditions, including insect infestations. In 2018, a resident died there after a medical emergency in which paramedics were forced to use the stairs due to a broken down elevator. City officials say they are also working on plans to add more affordable rental units in the parking lot next to the complex. I'm Emily Tenorio Molina, KQED News.
6: Daly City officials are expected to approve legislation today that would give locals priority when they apply for certain affordable housing units. City Council member and measure author Jocelyn Manalo says she wants to see 70% of affordable housing units reserved for people who live and work in the city.
12: I think it's a win-win all around. If residents are able to stay, which they do, they want to stay in the communities they were raised in, then, we're able to affect positive change.
6: Manalo says the measure was modeled after similar policies in San Francisco, Berkeley, and Palo Alto. I'm Farida Javala Romero, KQED News.
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13: Coming up next on the California Report, the Democratic candidate for governor, Javier Becerra, has kept a low profile lately. So where has he been?
14: I think he's been given advice that saying less can be helpful.
13: I'm Adi Bolaños. We'll look at why Becerra has stayed out of the spotlight and whether that could change before Election Day on the next California Report.
4: Catch it at 8:51 a.m. Support for NPR comes from Procter & Gamble, maker of Metamucil, made with psyllium, a plant-based fiber that helps support digestive health by trapping and removing waste. 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
0: It's Morning Edition from NPR News. I'm Steve Inskeep in Washington, D.C.
1: And I'm Leila Fadel in New York City. Good morning. President Trump lost in court in his latest attack on the media, but continued his retaliation against CNN anyway.
0: Just to review here, a federal judge said last week that the president likely violated the Constitution when he banned three news outlets from the White House. Trump explicitly said he was banning them over coverage he did not like. This limited coverage last week of a speech at the United Nations and the visit of Chinese President Xi Jinping. The news organizations returned to the White House after the court ruling, but Trump then blocked close-up camera coverage over the weekend as he traveled to a football game in Tennessee and a golf tournament in Illinois.
1: NPR senior national political correspondent Mara Liasson is here to talk it through. Good morning, Mara.
15: Good morning.
1: So President Trump chose to attack news outlets at a time when it would seem he would want all eyes on him. Was this a political miscalculation by the president?
15: Well, it could be a miscalculation because he missed out on some coverage he would have liked to have had. On the White House press passes, it looks like the White House exploited a loophole in the judge's order, because while White House press passes were restored at the judge's order, CNN was prevented from boarding Air Force One to cover the president's trip to see a college football game in Tennessee. So far, the other networks, including NPR, are standing in solidarity with CNN, but they're going to be making decisions about the press pool on a case-by-case basis.
1: Politically speaking, does a fight with the major broadcast networks benefit Trump in some way?
15: Well, that's a big question. Picking fights with the media might be popular with his base, but it's similar to another big question that hangs over Trump, which is, why is he taking stands that are opposed to majority public opinion on issue after issue? The public wants AI regulated. Donald Trump says he doesn't want regulations. The public is skeptical about data centers. He said the only people who oppose them are people who want to be, quote, poor and backwards. He's, of course, for tariffs and the war in Iran, two very, very unpopular policies. And all of this does not seem to be adding up to a coherent strategy to help his party win the midterms.
1: So this fight is also distracting from other things Trump is doing, things that could directly impact people's lives far more than a fight with the media. Over the weekend, the administration canceled $810 million in spending Congress already approved. What happened there?
15: On Friday, the White House announced what's known as a pocket rescission. That is a spending cut that the president makes without Congress's approval. The canceled funds, according to the White House, include over $550 million from programs that, quote, provide services to refugees and other non-citizens. Later this week, the cuts to Medicaid and SNAP benefits, that's food assistance, that were in Trump's One Big Beautiful Bill will kick in. The pocket rescission has been called illegal by the GAO, the Government Accountability Office, and also by Senate Appropriations Committee Chair Susan Collins. She's in a tight reelection race in Maine. In a post on X, she said the cuts were intended to, quote, undermine Congress's constitutional power of the purse. Now, regardless of how that separation of powers dispute is resolved, these cuts, added to higher prices at the pump and the grocery stores, give voters more reason to feel economically stressed and angry. And that's not good for the incumbent party just before an election.
1: NPR's Mara Liasson. Thank you, Mara.
15: You're welcome.
0: Over the weekend, Saturday Night Live parodied the head of Anthropic. The actor playing Dario Amodei urged people to pressure Congress to stop him from what he is doing. In the past few days, we've learned about more instances of AI agents acting in unexpected ways, and these are agents of another company, OpenAI. And President Trump is expected to meet with the heads of the major AI companies tomorrow. NPR's Fo Jing Nan is covering all of this and is in our studios. Good morning.
16: Good morning.
0: Welcome to Studio 31. What did you learn about OpenAI in the past week?
16: So first we learned that the company's AI agents hacked the government website in Australia over the summer.
0: Okay.
16: And then we learned from OpenAI that its agents did things with U.S. government websites.
0: Hmm.
16: In one case, the AI agents took public data from the Securities Exchange Commission and posted it on another website that was not part of the assignment. And in another case, AI agents accessed data from the Census Bureau's website after they found credentials that have been posted online, aka that's not theirs.
0: Yeah.
16: So it's important to know that, you know, in the case of the U.S. government websites, it's not hacking per se in both cases, and because AI access publicly available information, but still it's not what you want from an agent. And separately, the research organization Transluce said it has found that agents appearing to belong to OpenAI, quote, attempted a rudimentary hack on a Department of Education website, which did not succeed, unquote. And OpenAI said it's looking into this finding.
0: Okay, so we have incidents that range from being really creative in finding information to getting right up to hacking. What do companies say they're doing to prevent more of this?
16: So one of the measures that Anthropic and OpenAI now say they will undertake involve expanding their work with third-party assessors or evaluators to make sure their products are safe. But I've been talking to some evaluators, and what they say suggests that their work is not going to be a quick fix. Current evaluation methods can't yet make sure the models always behave safely.
0: Oh, yeah. Co-founder of Anthropic was on this program not so long ago talking about third-party evaluators. What do they do to test safety?
16: So evaluation is kind of a broad term, right? But for the purpose of today, we are really talking about evaluations of AI systems instead of, say, like the AI company's safety protocols. So what people do is to give the AI systems a series of questions or scenarios and see how they respond. And if the AI systems turn out to be very capable at certain tasks, such as like hacking or biology, then AI developers might think about putting more guardrails. So, you know, the systems don't help bad actors make bioweapons or carry out cyber attacks. And if the AI systems exhibit undesirable behavior, like doing things that they weren't assigned to do, then they may want to go back and train the model some more. So this is where the third-party evaluators can be very helpful. They have a different perspective than the AI developer themselves, in many cases specialized knowledge. So they're able to think of different kinds of scenarios or ways to probe the AI systems.
0: How effective are those AI evaluations in reality?
16: They're far from perfect. All the researchers I talked to say that evaluation results don't do a very good job of predicting model behavior. They can predict all the ways people will interact with AI models, and they can predict how AI models will behave in situations that evaluations didn't test for. So in effect, evaluation results just don't generalize very well. And researchers who work on ensuring that humans don't lose control of AI are worried about a different kind of problem. The researchers are worried about that the models are on their best behavior when they believe they're being watched.
0: Oh.
16: But we don't know how the models would behave if they don't believe they're being watched anymore.
0: Does this mean companies really don't have any way to prevent AI models from getting out of control?
16: Well, evaluations are not meant to solve all AI safety problems, nor is it meant to be the only measure, right? For example, many outside researchers told me, you know, OpenAI could have stopped agents involved in the Hugging Face hack that got so much public attention this summer, but that would have required better monitoring by OpenAI. And evaluators say that getting better access to AI companies is a good start, but the science of evaluation still has a long way to go.
0: NPR's Fo Jing Nan, thanks for coming by our studios this morning.
16: Thank you.

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1: And it's KQED on this Monday. More Bay Area traffic with Mel, starting with the San Mateo Bridge next.
2: Where 92 westbound is backed up to Hesperian to the toll plaza, remains slow to the west end. On the Dumbarton Bridge, traffic is basically slow at midspan to the west end, just past the toll plaza. Not before that, though. 880 southbound is a mix of slow and stop-and-go traffic all the way from 238 down to about Mowry Avenue in Fremont. Mel Baker for KQED.
1: 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Coming up on Morning Edition, Pittsburgh, Pennsylvania is considering one of the most generous parental leave policies in the country. If it passes, it could become a model for other blue cities in red states.
3: 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For KQED's Climate Solutions series, Flipping the Switch, I talked to some restaurants in the Bay Area that are going all electric, and they're finding that the food they're making is as good or even better, and they're also seeing all these other benefits. I'm Azul Dahlstrom-Ekman, reporter for KQED. You can find my story at kqed.org/flippingtheswitch.
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0: 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I'm Steve Inskeep.
8: And I'm Leila Fadel. Pittsburgh, Pennsylvania is considering one of the most generous parental leave policies in the country. The rationale behind it is also unique. Oliver Morrison of the nonprofit news outlet Pittsburgh's Public Source reports.
9: Right now, 14 states have a paid parental leave policy, but there's no federal policy. The Federal Family and Medical Leave Act provides time off, but it doesn't offer any pay, so it's only helpful to those people who can afford to go without pay. Sarah Inamorato is the chief executive of Allegheny County, which includes Pittsburgh. The progressive Democrat says leaders like her can't stand by when families are clamoring for help.
10: People are so tired of having elected bodies not do what they care about.
9: So she is leading an effort to pass the country's first local parental leave policy in a state that doesn't have one. The proposal would require businesses to pay out 100% of worker salaries for 12 weeks. Most state policies only pay a portion of worker salaries. During her advocacy this summer, she shared that she was pregnant with her first child. Inamorato already secured leave for county government employees, including herself.
10: I will be so disappointed in myself as the first county executive who will give birth in office to not be able to provide parental leave for other families who are struggling every day.
9: The leave would also be the first proposed as a public health measure, a way to increase breastfeeding, vaccination uptake, and postpartum mental health. But businesses are not happy. It isn't just big businesses. Coffee shops and yoga studios say they can't afford it. Here's John Graff, a local business owner at a public hearing in June.
11: for local shops, the restaurants, the places you like to go on your main streets, this isn't a public health problem, it's a math problem. And the math simply does not add up.
9: The new policy received more than 1,500 public comments, more than any single issue in recent memory. Hundreds from business owners and administrators who oppose the policy, and about twice as many in favor of the policy, including from Marshall Robinson, a nurse at a Pittsburgh maternity hospital. She didn't have access to paid leave for her first pregnancy and ended up with postpartum depression after returning to work too soon.
12: I had a difficult pregnancy and a difficult delivery, and I didn't have the time or the support I needed to recover. With my second child, I did have access to better parental leave. The difference was life-changing.
9: So far, paid parental leave has only become law in states controlled by Democrats. Allegheny County's policy would be the first in a purple or red state. Chris Borick, a politics professor at Lehigh University, says paid parental leave is popular among voters. And so if it's successful, the new policy could catch the attention of leaders in liberal pockets of conservative states like Memphis or Houston or Kansas City.
13: They have some very blue islands and some very red political seas. And, you know, on those islands, they'll be watching.
9: After listening to business leaders, Inamorato's administration made changes to the proposal. It now includes an exception for small businesses with fewer than 15 workers. Inamorato says local progressives need to take pragmatic steps like this.
14: Everyday people don't win on progressive rhetoric alone. They need policies to actually move through whatever process they need to go through.
9: Inamorato is due to give birth in November, around the time the county council will give the policy a final vote. For NPR News in Pittsburgh, I'm Oliver Morrison.
8: 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I'm Leila Fadel.
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2: Looking at the Richmond-San Rafael Bridge, which is a mess right now. Westbound begins to bunch up around Marina Bay Parkway, a little before that actually. Stays that way through the toll plaza all the way to past midspan, where a crash involving some SUVs is blocking the right lane. Traffic basically nearly stopped there. And as you look at Nevada 101 southbound between DeLong Avenue and Lincoln Avenue, that's usually stop and go, but because of the backup on 580, it's only slow. Mel Baker for KQED.
1: 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Coming up, the Marketplace Morning Report on this Monday at 7:51. The U.S. and China have agreed to a trade deal. Get a closer look at what this means for tariffs between the two countries. And a new study looks at American sentiment towards the federal government. So how are Americans feeling about federal employees?
15: The future of Brazil's Supreme Court is on the ballot next weekend. That's because whoever wins the presidential election gets to nominate four new justices. The Supreme Court was a major thorn in the side of the former president, Jair Bolsonaro. With his son running as the far-right candidate, the stakes are high for the country's future. That is next time on The World.
1: 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A new KQED Presents program, Who's the We?, follows Doug Padgett and his group of writers as they interview migrants, aid workers, and protesters. Honor Latina Heritage Month, with this powerful film about belonging and borders, airing tonight at 9 p.m. on KQED 9, or stream for free on the PBS app. Time now, 7:51.
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16: From Marketplace, I'm Nancy Marshall-Genzer in for Kimberly Adams. The U.S. and China are each lowering tariffs on about $30 billion worth of imported products. Marketplace's Henry Epp has more on which goods are on the list.
18: The U.S. list is mostly made up of consumer products, toys, high chairs, sports equipment, table linens, and microwaves from China, to name a few, will all see lower import taxes. China's list, meanwhile, is heavy on agricultural products from the U.S., including corn, wheat, barley, tobacco, and rice. Not on the list, though, are soybeans. American soybeans have historically been a major export to China, but dropped significantly last year. China has separately committed to buying 25 million tons of soybeans annually from the U.S. and has begun ramping up those purchases. These moves come as the U.S. and China also agreed to extend what the countries are calling a trade truce, which was set to expire in November. They've now extended that truce to early January. I'm Henry Epp for Marketplace.
16: Tomorrow, the Labor Department will report on how many job openings were posted in August. Those vacancies can give us a sense of where labor demand is strongest right now. Marketplace's Justin Ho looked into the types of jobs employers are trying to fill.
19: Early in the year, employers were not posting that many open positions.
20: But over these past few months, you're actually starting to see job openings growth pick up.
19: That's Nicole Servi, an economist at Wells Fargo. She says that new growth is being fueled by the goods-producing side of the economy.
20: Retail trade, wholesale trade, construction, manufacturing.
19: Servi says those sectors were not doing much hiring last year because tariffs caused demand for goods to slow down. But this year, trade policy is a little more certain.
20: I think a lot of those firms have some pent-up demand for labor, and they're trying to right-size here in 2026.
19: Servi says demand for AI infrastructure is also fueling job openings, especially in construction and manufacturing. Kathy Bosjancic, chief economist at Nationwide, says that demand is pushing up wages, too.
21: Particularly if I'm looking at construction workers, you've actually seen an increase or an acceleration in their average hourly earnings.
19: But Bosjancic says demand for labor on the services side of the economy has not been so strong, so wage growth has been weaker there, too.
21: If I looked at the end of 2025, average hourly earnings in the service sector were 3.7%, and now it's slowed to 2.9%.
19: Still, Bosjancic says the strength we're seeing on the goods side is supporting consumer spending overall, and she expects that economic growth will pick up in the third quarter. I'm Justin Ho for Marketplace.
16: Let's do the numbers. The Dow is down about 350 points. That is about 0.6%. The S&P 500 is down by about 0.9%, and the NASDAQ is more than 1% lower. The 10-year Treasury yield is trending lower, but is still at about 5%.
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16: Only 27% of the public trusts the federal government. That's according to a new survey from the Partnership for Public Service. But is this level of public distrust new? And does this distrust extend to federal employees? Joining us to discuss the study's findings is Max Steyer. He's president and CEO of the Partnership for Public Service. Max, welcome.
22: Thank you so much. Great to be here.
16: So what's going on here, Max? Why is there so little trust in government?
22: You asked the question, is this new? And the answer is it's not new. And I think you highlighted the important point that you've seen a decline in trust of all institutions. It is particularly troubling, though, when you talk about our government, because it is a fundamental part of our democracy.
16: And your report also says that this crisis of confidence has been exacerbated by what the report calls haphazard actions by the Trump administration. Can you give me some examples of this? Are you talking about cutbacks by DOGE?
22: So unlike trust in the federal government, the public actually has an increased positive view about the federal workforce itself. So we saw a 10-point jump in the positive views of civil servants, a 10-point jump in the perspective that civil servants, federal workers, are working for people like me, and three-quarters of Americans saying they actually want a nonpartisan professional civil service. So I think we're seeing an example of loss aversion. Americans are experiencing the loss of capability from our government that they assumed would always be there and that isn't, and that shows itself across the country, from whether it's fires that are occurring and not being responded to in the same way, or the measles outbreaks, or food-borne illnesses. And I think this is going to accelerate as Americans lose things that they want and need from our government. I'm hopeful that this will be a historic civic lesson about why they need to care about what happens to our government and to ensure that future leaders are actually investing in the capability of government rather than tearing it down.
16: That's so interesting. So people are beginning to value federal workers a little more if they're not there to help. But also, when people were asked about particular interactions they had with federal workers, like applying for a passport or benefits, they're more positive. So their interactions make them feel more positive about the federal government, even though their overall view of government is negative.
22: Yes, I think when you put a face on the federal workforce, when you actually share specific examples of people doing the public's work, then attitudes get a lot better. I think part of what we're seeing in terms of the overall view of the federal government is that when you talk about the federal government, people aren't thinking about those civil servants who may be a neighbor solving a real problem for them. They're thinking about bickering politicians in Washington, and that cohort is not something that is popular with pretty much anyone.
16: Max Steyer, President and CEO of the Partnership for Public Service, thank you so much for joining us.
22: Tremendous to talk to you.
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1: 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Here's Mel with traffic.
2: In Fairfield, Highway 12 westbound between 80 and Highway 29, be prepared for sluggish traffic. Coming across the Carquinez Bridge, southbound on 680 is stop and go across the entire span. Highway 4 westbound between Loveridge Road and Willow Pass Road out of Pittsburgh, stop and go. Mel Baker for KQED.
1: 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Good morning. I'm Dave Freeman. 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
8: Good morning. President Trump rejected Iran's proposal to stop the war with the U.S. The idea was to resume a truce. Trump says Iran is losing badly, though oil prices remain elevated. It's Morning Edition from NPR News.
3: On KQED News, a public art project to honor those killed in the Tubbs fire. I'm Farida Javala Romero.
8: Flood warnings are still in place along the New Jersey coast. Some towns had waist-deep water during a weekend nor'easter. I'm Leila Faden.
0: And I'm Steve Inskeep. The storm is weakening now, but thousands of homes are without power. Also, Durham, North Carolina sends mental health workers, not police, to some 911 calls. How successful is that? And Kentucky's Andy Beshear applies biblical lessons to governing. It's Monday, September 28th. This day in 1941, Ted Williams became the last major league player to bat 400 for a season. The news is next.
5: Live from NPR News in Washington, I'm Corva Coleman. The Trump administration has announced it is rolling back fuel economy standards for new vehicles. It says less efficient vehicles will make cars more affordable for Americans. As NPR's Willa Rubin reports, this is a step that weakens Biden-era climate policies.
6: The corporate average fuel economy, CAFE standards, have been around since the 70s. These require American carmakers to make each year's new vehicles more fuel efficient on average across their entire fleets. But how much more efficient? Under the Biden administration, fleets needed to get 2% more efficient every year. That meant car makers needed to make electric vehicles, balance out their gas guzzlers, otherwise they were subject to a fine. That fine went away last July as part of the One Big Beautiful Bill Act. Now a much smaller increase in fuel efficiency will be required every year. Willa Rubin, NPR News.
5: Voters may soon feel more economic pain. There are upcoming cuts to safety net programs such as SNAP. Along with that, President Trump is going to cut hundreds of millions of dollars from programs he opposes, even though Congress has approved funding for them. NPR's Mara Liasson reports this is called a pocket veto or pocket rescission.
4: According to the White House, the canceled funds include over $550 million from programs that provided services to refugees and other non-citizens. Later this week, the cuts to Medicaid and food stamp SNAP benefits that were in Trump's One Big Beautiful Bill are going to kick in. And this pocket rescission has been called illegal by the General Accounting Office. So together, all of these cuts add up to more economic pressure on voters.
5: NPR's Mara Liasson reporting. Iran's embassy in London is denying any involvement in a suspected plot that was foiled near an air base in western England. It's one of the bases where U.S. military bombers take off for attacks on Iran. NPR's Lauren Freyer reports from London.
7: The Iranian embassy in London says it categorically rejects what it calls malicious speculations that it was involved in a suspected terror plot near Royal Air Force Base Fairford. In the middle of the night, early Sunday, a farmer alerted police to three suspicious vehicles near that British airbase. Police intercepted them and arrested five men, whom they say are British nationals, all in their mid-20s living in London. They've been detained on suspicion of both explosives and terrorism offenses. British counter-terrorism officials say they're aware that, quote, geopolitical questions are being raised, but that the idea that the base may have been targeted because of its role in U.S. attacks on Iran is just one of many threads they are investigating. Lauren Freyer, NPR News, London.
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10: Live from KQED News, I'm Farida Javala-Romero. Opening statements are set to start today in the trial of a former Benicia teacher accused of sexually abusing students for the second time in his career. KQED's Holly J. McDeed reports.
23: Matthew Shelton, who taught fifth grade at Robert Semple Elementary School, has pleaded not guilty to sexually abusing four students. One of the victims alleges Shelton abused her during a school field trip when she was just 6 years old. The case highlights gaps in educator vetting. A jury acquitted Shelton in 2008 after three third graders accused him of similar allegations at a charter school in Napa. Benicia Unified hired him just months later. I'm Holly J. McDeed, KQED News.
10: A public art project is in development in Santa Rosa to honor the people who died in the 2017 Tubbs Fire. The artist, Cliff Garden of Venice Beach, is meeting virtually with victims' relatives today to get community input. Tara Thompson directs the county's art agency. She says the memorial will be in Nagasawa Community Park.
24: It's a small but lovely, very natural landscape, and the artist has really responded to that site and really wants to honor what it means to have a memorial placed at this park that was affected by the fire but also is resilient because of its native landscaping and ecology.
10: The Tubbs Fire killed nearly 40 people and burned over 5,600 structures and more than 160,000 acres across Sonoma and Napa counties. Thompson says she hopes to have the piece installed by the end of 2027. I'm Farida Javala-Romero, KQED News.
1: 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And the listeners and members of KQED. 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
2: Where the backup is still to the maze, not quite as bad as it was a few minutes ago. It is slow across the upper deck all the way into San Francisco on the 10180 merge. Richmond San Rafael Bridge is backed up from Marina Bay Parkway through the toll plaza to Midspan, where an accident has been blocking the right lane. It may take a while for that to ease up even after the crash is cleared. Meanwhile, the East Shore Freeway 80 westbound is sluggish in places from before El Cerrito all the way down to the maze. Mel Baker for KQED.
1: 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And with the Trump administration's efforts to assert federal control over state-run elections, there will be a spotlight on whoever assumes the role. Coming up, here from one of the candidates, incumbent Shirley Weber, with Farida Javala Romero on KQED News ahead at 8:22. Coastal flood advisory starts today at 11 through Thursday afternoon, partly cloudy this morning, then sunny in the Bay Area today.
0: It's Morning Edition from NPR News. I'm Steve Inskeep in Washington, D.C.
8: And I'm Leila Fadel in New York City. Good morning. President Trump says he rejected an Iranian offer to suspend hostilities for 7 days and immediately reopen the Strait of Hormuz.
0: The president said the Iranian offer, quote, would not be acceptable, and that Iran is, in his words, losing so badly.
8: Joining us to discuss this and more is NPR international correspondent in the Gulf, Aya Batraoui. Good morning, Aya.
9: Good morning, Leila.
8: Okay, so today marks 7 months since the U.S. and Israel launched war on Iran and killed its supreme leader. Where do things stand right now?
9: So Iran's latest offer, which you mentioned, is basically that the two sides agree to something similar to the memorandum of understanding that they had agreed to back in June, and that deal barely lasted a few weeks. So what Iran wants is the U.S. to lift its naval blockade on its oil exports and to unfreeze billions of its dollars in foreign banks in exchange for reopening the Strait of Hormuz. But Trump already says he rejects those terms. Now, Iran's Foreign Minister Abbas Araghchi, he was on NBC's Meet the Press on Sunday, and I'd like you to listen to how he describes his country's position 7 months into this war.
11: We are fully prepared for the war to be resumed. And I repeat, we stand firm in the face of any new aggression, even if it comes to a doomsday war. But at the same time, we are ready, we stand ready for diplomacy. It is up to President Trump to choose.
9: So as you heard there, he talked about being ready for a doomsday war or for diplomacy. Now, Trump says Iran is desperate to make a deal because U.S. sanctions are strangling its economy. And he says that massive amounts of oil are already flowing through the Strait of Hormuz now.
8: Is that true? Are massive amounts of oil coming through the Strait?
9: So Leila, flows coming out of the Strait are really not consistent. They do swing from 1 week to another. But the most recent data by Kepler shows a 7-day average last week of around 13 million barrels a day of oil coming out of the Strait. Now, that's compared to around 15 to 17 million barrels a day of crude exports before the war. But there's two things to keep in mind. One is that Iran can and still does attack ships transiting through that narrow waterway. So these ships are running dark with their transponders off to hide their location. And that leads to the second point, which is that it's very expensive for ships to export oil through the Strait of Hormuz because of those risks without a deal in place. Brent crude is trading at around $107 a barrel today. That's more than 50% higher than before the war. And we heard last week Qatar's energy minister saying that the Strait of Hormuz is indispensable, that pipelines are not a solution, and they're vulnerable to attacks. Saudi Arabia's key pipeline to bypass the Strait of Hormuz was attacked this month, and it needs the Strait of Hormuz open because its secondary route to export oil through the Red Sea remains blocked by Yemen's Houthis.
8: That's right. Tell us about that war between the Houthis and the Saudis. Is Saudi Arabia getting support from allies?
9: So, Leila, the UK has stepped in with a refueling aircraft to support the Saudi Air Force in its bombing of the Houthis, who are supported by Iran. The UK says these wars in the Gulf are having an impact on prices at home. And as France looks to another winter and its needs for gas and oil, it is sending soldiers, radar, and defense systems to help the Saudis defend against Houthi attacks. Now, the Houthis say their attacks will continue until Saudi Arabia ends its attacks. And this past weekend, Saudi Arabia says the Houthis again fired at its capital, Riyadh. But, you know, 7 months into this conflict, which remains unresolved, there is an absence of peace in the Gulf, and it's Washington's Gulf allies that are the ones paying the heavy price of this continued uncertainty and instability.
8: That's NPR's Aya Batraoui in Dubai. Thank you.
9: Thanks, Leila.
0: Let's pick up on that point and go further on this with Dana Stroll, who's with the Washington Institute for Near East Policy and served as Deputy Assistant Secretary of Defense for the Middle East during the Biden administration. Welcome to the program.
12: Good morning, Steve.
0: We just heard at the end of that report a reference to U.S. allies in the region. Do they suffer, and if so, how, as this conflict goes on?
12: Absolutely. So U.S. allies in the region, particularly Jordan and our Gulf countries who host U.S. military bases, have been attacked by Iran from the beginning of this war. So not only at those military bases, but then Iran expanded its retaliation by targeting civilian energy infrastructure, civilian hotels, desalination plants. And then, as Aya mentioned, we also had some of Iran's proxies, like the ones based in Iraq, targeting Saudi Arabia's oil infrastructure, that east-west pipeline.
0: So U.S. allies, instead of being more secure because they have a U.S. base, are less secure?
12: They are certainly suffering the consequences of Iran seeking to punish the region for the war that was started by Israel and the United States. However, there is alignment that Iran is really the problem in the region. Its nuclear program, its missile and drone program, we've seen the consequences of such a vast arsenal, and its support for terrorists all across the region have made and continue to make the region less safe.
0: Oh, there was reporting early in the war that Saudi Arabia was supportive of the United States, even though Saudi Arabia was suffering. It sounds like you buy that line of reasoning by the Saudis.
12: I think for the leadership of Saudi Arabia, what they need is stability in the Middle East in order to deliver economic growth and social reform for their country. And the best way to do that is de-escalation and the absence of war. But through all of these cycles of negotiations with Iran, what's very clear is that the Iranian regime is not prepared to make meaningful concessions that would make the region more stable. And because of that, Saudi Arabia and the other governments across the Middle East still need the military support that the U.S. security umbrella provides.
0: Okay, you mentioned the possibility of Iranian concessions or their reluctance to make concessions. We've been following these meetings. Is this a serious negotiation between Iran and the United States?
12: This continues to be testing of the water. I don't see it as serious at all. What the Iranians proposed were terms that were even before the actual MOU that stopped the big part of the war in June. It's just recycled offers, nothing that's real flexibility or meaningful concessions. And frankly, we heard the same thing from the Trump administration. Both sides are willing to continue these talks, but neither side is willing to show flexibility at this point.
0: We discussed this on the program. We heard Iranian President Pezeshkian last week when in New York saying we have no trust in the United States and saying Iran is only negotiating to prevent the U.S. from claiming that they refuse to negotiate. And meanwhile, President Trump said he doesn't expect a deal now, maybe after the midterms.
12: I think that's basically par for the course and a very typical Iranian playbook, which is continue to give the perception of being open to talking, but not being willing to show flexibility on the core areas of concern. Its nuclear program, its missile program, its support for terrorism, and now its attempts to close the Strait of Hormuz. And what this means is that we're going to be stuck in this muddled middle, not peace, not war, which probably does set both sides up for escalation again at some point in the near future.
0: Let me test something else that the president said. He said Iran is, quote, losing so badly. How would you assess who's winning or losing right now?
12: Well, if the Iranians were losing so badly, you'd probably see them more desperate to get some sort of agreement. What President Trump is likely referring to is the current strategy of this naval blockade against Iran, which means nothing is getting in and out of its ports, and then this new economic pressure campaign, which clearly is putting enormous pressure on the Iranian economy and straining Iran's leaders. But it has not yet generated sufficient pressure for the leadership to truly be willing to enter a meaningful negotiation.
0: Yeah, I was thinking about that because I'm thinking about the analogy with Russia, the United States, and in that case, much of the world tried to isolate Russia's economy, and there certainly was economic suffering. And a couple of years passed, and they never gave up the war, and the Russian economy has recovered to some extent. Could you envision the same thing happening with Iran?
12: We're seeing, again, with the cancellation of flights coming from and going to Iran, they can't get things into the country through air or via sea. But this is a regime who it's victory if they survive. And what they've done is survive against the most capable professional military the world has ever seen, which is the United States. And so for them, just minimal reconstitution of their programs and limping along economically is enough to say they stood up to the United States.
0: And just briefly, are we, meaning the United States, also limping along here? Because Zaya pointed out, the United States is getting oil through the strait, but not keeping down the price of oil. It's well over $100 a barrel.
12: This is really serious. The U.S. military has done incredible work in facilitating up to 15 to 22 million barrels a day out of the Strait of Hormuz. But that doesn't answer the question about refined capacity, diesel, the things that Americans need to keep our economy going and our cars going. It doesn't feel like winning here at the United States. And I think that's why we're seeing increasing criticism of this war here at home.
0: Dana Stroll of the Washington Institute for Near East Policy, thanks for your insights.
12: Thanks for having me.
8: In South Africa, police are investigating who was behind two separate mass shootings that killed at least 27 people. NPR's Kate Bartlett reports mass shootings are an increasingly common occurrence, usually related to gangs.
13: It's been a bloody weekend in South Africa. South African police spokeswoman Brigadier Brenda Muradili said 17 people were killed in the one shooting, which took place at a bar in a township near Johannesburg.
14: The suspects, who were reportedly armed with AK-47 rifles and pistols, fled the scene in two vehicles.
13: A separate shooting at a Shishinyama, a local restaurant selling barbecued meat, near Cape Town, killed 10. The two shootings come just days after an attack on a house party in the coastal city of Durban killed 12 people, including a pregnant woman. South Africa has some of the highest violent crime rates in the world, recording about 60 murders a day. Often mass shooting incidents like these are linked to gangs and organized crime, sometimes surrounding activities involving illegal gold miners known as Zamazamas. President Cyril Ramaphosa addressed the shootings.
15: We cannot be a country where people just pick up guns and start shooting at people at random.
13: Earlier this year, he deployed the army in some of the

0: Coming up in for Brian Watt, it's Farida Jambalo-Romero with KQED News, the latest at 8:22. Mel has traffic in Fremont next.
1: 680 southbound before Washington Boulevard, the center lane blocked by a car that struck a deer in the second lane from the left. In Sunnyvale, 237 eastbound at Matilda Avenue, a tree branch is blocking the left lane. 101 in the northbound direction at De La Cruz Boulevard in San Jose. Traffic is backed up to Brokaw Road from an earlier accident that's now been moved to the shoulder. Mel Baker for KQED.
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2: I'm Alexis Madrigal. Next time on Forum, diesel prices are above $8 a gallon in California, higher than they've ever been, and 63% higher than a year ago. While most consumers don't buy diesel, it fuels much of our economy, from where our food is grown to how it ends up on your dining room table. We'll talk about why diesel prices have skyrocketed, how these record-setting prices will affect consumers, and what could happen next. That's at 9 a.m. right here on KQED.
0: National Weather Service says elevated fire weather conditions are forecast across the higher terrain through Wednesday. Coastal flood advisory along the coast starts at 11 this morning until Thursday afternoon. 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
3: It's Morning Edition on KQED. I'm Farida Jabala-Romero, sitting in for Brian Watt. In November, California voters are set to decide their next Secretary of State. The person they choose will oversee the state's elections at a time when the Trump administration has tried to restrict mail-in voting, get states to hand over voter roll data, and place federal election monitors at polling sites. Shirley Weber is the incumbent in the race. She recently joined our podcast Political Breakdown and spoke with host Marisa Lagos.
4: So you are running for a second four-year term here. Just quickly, what's your pitch to voters?
5: Well, my pitch to voters is obviously we've had a very successful first term that has also been very eventful in terms of what is happening around the nation, in terms of our efforts to maintain our voting process, to maintain the right to individuals to vote. And I think they understand how critical it is today, even more than we were 4 years ago. The battles are greater. The challenges are enormous in terms of our right to vote here in California. And they need somebody who they know that will be strong, will fight for their right to vote, and not be the pawn of the current president. So I think it is really clear, more than probably 4 years ago, or even 6 years ago when I took office, that these are critical times, very important times, and it is not time to be played with nor wasted.
4: Yeah, I wonder, like, have you had to push back? I know in Shasta County, you know, we've had a registrar, somebody who really is an election denier and has sort of ran on a platform or, you know, got appointed under, like, sort of trying to undercut the system. How have you dealt with that type of situation?
5: Well, we've been very direct. We've had our workers, our staff basically go to Shasta County. I was there the other day in a forum discussing with them the kinds of issues that they're facing, to give them the confidence to understand that we're going to protect their right to vote. We're going to make sure that none of them are attacked, those who work in the polls. We're going to make sure that that our law enforcement is there if necessary. So we have given them the confidence to say, you know, we're going to protect you. We're going to make sure you have the right to vote and make sure that all of those things that are in place all the time. And so we have gone to that level with regards to Shasta.

0: as well as with others that may happen, that if they happen to decide to do something that is not in the Constitution, we go to bat for them. We don't stand back. We give them direction and help them at the counties to say, this is what you should not be doing based on the law. But when they cross that line, like they did in Huntington Beach and some other places, we have gone in full force to challenge them in court and to win and to make sure that those in those counties who really want the Constitution and their rights protected, that they know they will get it from our administration.
1: Yeah. You know, we've done a series on election integrity here on my show, and some of the things, you know, I think there's a number of layers of concerns about this upcoming election. One is the possibility of federal officials, including immigration agents, being at polling places. You know, questions about what happens to ballots after they're cast, you know, that chain of custody being compromised. And then, you know, the U.S. Postal Service, whether they're going to be able to deliver mail ballots on time. Are those things that you're preparing in case there are attacks on all of those systems? Like, how are you thinking about that?
0: Well, we think very comprehensively, and we always have in terms of elections. I tell folks that what we're doing now, we do it every election. We're always prepared in case someone decides to do something to attack a polling place or to do or to try to take the ballot to do those kinds of things. We have lawyers that are trained that work with us, extra lawyers actually who volunteer to make sure that they are going to protect the election in California. We are prepared to go into court if we need to at a moment's notice to basically stop folks from doing things. So we do that on a regular basis, but we do that at a heightened level at this point.
1: Do you think folks who can should consider voting in person this time or dropping their ballots early?
0: We recommend always that that you do what you feel the most comfortable with. Those who have some apprehensions about what may happen need to basically put it in our ballot boxes. Those are secured boxes that are picked up by our folks who work for us, and they're steel. They're heavy as an iron tank if you've seen them. And as a result, should use those. But they're free to use the others. Make sure you vote early if you're dealing with the post office, because they do have some different days that they stop collecting ballots and so forth and so on in very remote areas. So we tell folks, when you get your ballot and you have it in your hand, which will be in a few weeks, vote early.
1: Well, and wouldn't that help speed up our counting, too? I know you've defended the process, but it has opened the state up to criticism and doubt at a time when we see really partisan views of election integrity. You know, 22% of California Republicans say they don't have confidence in our system. So it isn't speeding up the process virtuous in itself? Like, isn't that a good thing?
0: It's a good thing, and we encourage people to do that. But we want people to know that they, if for whatever happens, something unusual happened, you still have a right to vote. You have until the day of the election to vote. If you vote by mail and it gets postmarked the day of the election, you have 7 days for us to count it. So we want people to know that they can, and we hope they do, vote early. It makes it easier for us, obviously, to count early and to get those things done. But keep in mind, California still has all these laws that they have created themselves with regards to counting ballots 7 days after the election is theirs. Those kinds of things kind of slow us down. We have to cure every ballot. If a person does not sign their envelope, we have to go and find that person and get them.
1: I guess that's why I asked.
0: It's a lot of complicated steps. Yeah.
1: But we can all do things to speed it up. I wonder, I know your opponent in this race has argued that California should allow candidates to begin processing and verifying mail-in ballots before Election Day. That happens in several dozen other states. Was that something you would support if the legislature were to consider it?
0: If the legislature were to consider it, we wouldn't probably be opposed to it, providing it doesn't take away people's right to vote. It doesn't, you know, change the opportunity that's there. They start counting the ballots before, but they don't actually push the button to give us the count. So they start processing the ballots before Election Day. We just have so many. That's what people need to understand. Mm-hmm. You know, some states have a few thousand ballots to count, and we've got 23 million people who are eligible to vote, who want to vote. We also have the ability for people to actually register to vote on the day of the election, which also means we then have to validate their right to vote. So there's a lot of things that California has put in to try to create greater opportunities for individuals to vote that really slows the process down.
2: That was California Secretary of State Shirley Weber speaking with KQED's Marisa Lagos on our podcast Political Breakdown. And we'll also bring you Marisa's conversation with Weber's challenger in the race, Orange County Supervisor Don Wagner, later this week. I'm Farida Javala Romero. 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
3: Mel Baker with traffic in Santa Rosa now. 101 northbound between Todd Road through the 12 interchange to downtown Santa Rosa is slow. It's only slow through Novato right now, southbound between Roland Boulevard and Lincoln Avenue. 37 westbound out of Vallejo from Wilson to the lane merge is backed up a bit. Remains a bit slow out to Skaggs Island. Mel Baker for KQED.
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5: Live from NPR News, I'm Lakshmi Singh. The Trump administration is now 7 months into its war with Iran. NPR's Aya Batrawi reports on where things stand in the battle for control of the Strait of Hormuz.
6: Iran basically wants the U.S. to lift its naval blockade on its oil exports and to unfreeze billions of foreign dollars that it has in foreign banks in exchange for reopening the Strait of Hormuz. But we know that Trump said he rejects those terms. Now, Trump says Iran is desperate to make a deal because U.S. sanctions are strangling its economy. And he says that massive amounts of oil are already flowing through the Strait of Hormuz now.
5: Oil flows from the Strait are not consistent. The most recent data by Kepler shows a 7-day average last week of around 13 million barrels a day compared to 15 to 17 million barrels before the war. Britain is investigating a suspected terrorism plot against an Air Force base used by the U.S. military. Authorities say 5 men were arrested. National security expert Julia Kayyem tells NPR's Morning Edition authorities have yet to disclose the charges or whether they have anything to do with the U.S. war with Iran.
7: Is this a sort of Iranian-sponsored attack on an Air Force base, a British Air Force base, that is essentially holding United States Air Force assets, including, you know, the B-52, the B-1, the large weaponry that is being used in the war in Iran.
5: Iran's embassy in London denies any involvement. This is NPR News.
2: Live from KQED News, I'm Farida Jabala Romero. San Francisco officials expect to finalize a recommendation to rename Cesar Chavez Street this week. KQED's Katie DeBenedetti attended a recent community meeting to hear what residents think about the options.
8: At Flynn Elementary School on Cesar Chavez Street, city leaders shared two proposed new names, one of which could soon replace the founder of the United Farm Workers. The change comes after shocking sexual abuse allegations became public this spring. A city working group says they're considering Las Campesinas, which means female farm workers, and Si Se Puede, meaning yes, we can. Among those at the meeting, many supported that rallying cry of the farm workers movement.
9: I've seen Dolores Huerta in many of her rallies with that voice of saying Si Se Puede with her fist up.
10: Many of us have grandparents. My mom was a farm worker when she was a child, so it comes from our blood. It comes from our history.
8: That was Susan Cervantes, who lives on the street, and Alicia Sandoval, who grew up in the Mission. Others said they want the street to be named for Dolores Huerta, who co-founded UFW alongside Chavez. But almost all agreed it should honor the farmworker movement and San Francisco's Latino community. Here's labor leader Olga Miranda.
11: We have to be able to make sure that the street continues to make our community relevant.
8: The new name must be approved by the Board of Supervisors before it becomes official. I'm Katie DeBenedetti, KQED News.
2: And I'm Farida Javala Romero. Good morning.
4: Support comes from San Francisco Opera, presenting Massenet's Manon, a tale of love and luxury in the heart of Paris, starts October 15th. Northeast coastal communities are assessing damage from an early season nor'easter that brought high winds and lashing rain coinciding with high tides from Virginia to southern Maine. Morning Edition with that story. California stories also ahead.
12: Coming up next on the California Report, the Democratic candidate for governor, Javier Becerra, has kept a low profile lately. So where has he been?
13: I think he's been given advice that saying less can be helpful.
12: I'm Adi Bolaños. We'll look at why Becerra has stayed out of the spotlight and whether that could change before Election Day on the next California Report.
4: Hear more at 8:51.
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15: It's Morning Edition from NPR News. I'm Leila Fadel in New York City.
16: And I'm Steve Inskeep in Washington, D.C. If you're like me, you were following messages from people up and down the East Coast over the weekend. Some people had power, some people did not. Because of a slow-moving storm called a nor'easter, the name comes from winds that blow out of the northeast. David Wright of Rhode Island's Ocean State Media has been covering the storm from Long Island. David, good morning.
17: Good morning, Steve.
16: How'd things go in Greenport, New York?
17: It was pretty intense. I had to take a ferry across Long Island Sound to get here Friday afternoon. It turned out to be the last one. The storm just starting to gather out on the open water. It was rough going, rough enough to set off all the car alarms.
16: Wow.
17: Yeah, the view out the window kind of lurched all the way across. One minute you're seeing white cap waves, the next minute you're seeing the horizon all the way across. And they ended up canceling all the ferries after that, late Friday and all day Saturday. Mine was the last one. And here in Greenport, the water at high tide spilled up over the docks. It flooded the streets closest to the harbor. But down in the South Fork, I think, out by the Hamptons is where you saw a bigger impact. In Montauk, some of the waves were 18 feet high.
16: Wow.
17: Yeah. Now the winds have died down, still pouring with rain. But here, as in most places along the coast, I think, the storm's bark was worse than its bite.
16: Okay, that's good. But are there other areas up and down the coast that were more deeply affected?
17: For sure. Some coastal towns in New Jersey had water that was waist deep. New York City, they clocked winds as high as 70 miles an hour. And one Brooklyn man turned out to be a city worker walking near a playground was struck and killed by a falling tree. In Boston, the storm led to the cancellation of 20% of the flights out of Logan. And the Red Sox had to move their season finale down to Florida. They were playing against the Cubs, supposed to be out of Fenway. Instead, they played at the Rays Stadium in Tampa, St. Pete's. And out on Nantucket, this may be the most interesting thing, the storm deposited a huge chunk of an old shipwreck onto the beach on the South Shore. It's believed to be part of a schooner that sank in 1884 on its way from New Orleans to Boston.
16: Amazing. Now, inland, people were losing power, including some relatives of mine. Where does that stand now?
17: A lot of people lost power out in New Jersey. At the storm's peak, more than 180,000 customers. Those numbers tended to drop as the storm moved up the coast and inland. Still plenty of power outages. Work crews still busy trying to restore them. But to put it in context, in New Jersey, as of this morning, 3,000 outages, just a few fewer than that, actually, and fewer than Hawaii, where they're dealing with Hurricane Nolo. A lot of those outages caused by falling trees. This was definitely a kind of weekend where you double-check your insurance policy and take seriously the phrase, don't park under a tree.
16: Wow. David, I'm still thinking about your trip across on the ferry and just being able to see the whitecaps in the horizon. So I'm going to make a reading recommendation here.
17: Not the perfect storm, I hope.
16: No, not the perfect storm. It's a shorter one. Stephen Crane, The Open Boat, a short story about four guys who are trapped on a boat on the water and they can't see anything beyond the next wave.
17: Awesome. I'll check it out.
16: Okay. David Wright with Rhode Island's Ocean State Media, currently in Greenport, New York. Thanks.
17: Thanks, Steve.
15: There's been a quiet surge in the years after the police killing of George Floyd in 2020 of a different kind of emergency response, sending unarmed mental health clinicians to answer 911 calls instead of police. These programs are now in nearly 100 cities across the U.S. NPR criminal justice correspondent Meg Anderson visited one of those programs in Durham, North Carolina, that is doing this right, and she joins us now to talk about that. Good morning, Meg.
18: Good morning.
15: So tell us about this program that you visited. How does it work?
18: Yeah, so it's called Durham Heart, and researchers who study these programs often point to this one as a success. It's community response team, and they usually go out in pairs. There's a mental health clinician and then another worker who has like lived experience, something, you know, they've struggled with drug use or something like that. And I saw some interesting calls. There was one 911 call about a man trespassing on private property. When we got there, he was pretty agitated. He was yelling. He had garbage bags full of stuff and actually an entire sofa with him, and he didn't want to leave. But the HART workers stayed with him. They calmed him down. They got him to take some supplies, a fresh pair of socks and bottled water, and they did get him to move his belongings off of that private property.
15: Okay, that seems like a success. How are officials measuring success?
18: Yeah, so I spoke with Anise Vance about that. He's an assistant director in the Durham Community Safety Department. That's the department that runs the HART program, and he put it pretty simply.
19: Somebody receives us on a 911 call and is able to be de-escalated and is able to view that in a way that is, oh, thank you for helping me get through this moment, as opposed to that call potentially ending up in handcuffs, that is a huge win.
18: And, you know, theoretically, HART showing up instead of police like also frees up police, right, to go do other things, to go solve violent crime. And a study this year also found that the Durham program leads to fewer arrests, that most officers find it helpful, and that police are rarely called for backup.
15: Okay, so those are the upsides. Are there limitations?
18: Yeah. So there are two big ones that are facing a lot of these programs across the U.S. Remember, there are like almost 100 of these. One of them is funding. You know, they just can't operate at scale in the city. The other is what types of calls they're answering. So Amos Irwin is with the Law Enforcement Action Partnership. That's a criminal justice reform nonprofit. And he says some teams are only authorized to respond to clear-cut mental health crises, things like suicidal ideation. But Irwin says, you know, it's not always that obvious.
20: There are all kinds of calls that responders can handle that do not have mental health on the surface. They call and say, there's somebody panhandling really aggressively here. There is somebody loitering around my store refusing to leave.
18: And Irwin says that all of the leading programs are handling calls like that, including Durham. But I should note that kind of opens the door for some tension.
15: What kind of tension?
18: Well, some of those calls, right, about panhandling or trespassing, they often have really complex root causes, things like homelessness or drug addiction. It's hard to fully address those things with a 911 response, right? You need more. But addressing those things was not the original point of these programs, right? The original goal was to reduce the number of police interactions in communities. And so Durham and plenty of other cities across the country are actively trying to figure out how to balance that immediate response with those deeper long-term challenges.
15: That's NPR's Meg Anderson. Thank you, Meg.
18: You're welcome.

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1: And you're on KQED. Let us find out if there are any driving challenges driving along the San Mateo Bridge with Mel Baker.
2: Yeah, at about mid-span, you're going to encounter pockets of stop-and-go traffic to the west end around Foster City. Meanwhile, coming out of the area, 101 northbound in San Mateo, just after Highway 92, two-car crash has been pushed to the shoulder, but traffic is slow back to Hillsdale Boulevard. Southbound, before Woodside Road in Redwood City, traffic is slow back to Whipple Avenue by a two-car crash. They are also pushed to the shoulder. Mel Baker for KQED.
1: 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Good morning. I'm Dave Freeman with the Monday KQED Listener Perspective at 8:43. Ayush Hegde talks about how he helps students solve engineering problems.
3: Every Thursday, I take Amazon boxes from our recycling bin. I started during the pandemic when I was trying to build a Spider-Man web shooter. My first version was cardboard, a rubber band, and a binder clip. It didn't work, but neither did the second. By the sixth, one finally fired across my bedroom and hit the wall. I was hooked. Cardboard became my testing ground. If a mechanism failed, I could cut another piece, move a hinge, and try again. There was no grid attached and nothing expensive to ruin. A box could become a helmet, a grappling hook, or simply proof that an idea in my head didn't work out yet. Years later, I began teaching robotics and prop building to younger students. One afternoon, a 9-year-old's mechanism kept jamming. I knew exactly what was wrong, and I almost told her. Instead, I watched her turn it over, tug at one piece, remove another, and stare at it in silence. Then she tweaked the hinge, and it worked. That was when I realized I wasn't really teaching kids how to build my designs. I was giving them something cheap enough, familiar enough, and forgiving enough that they felt allowed to experiment with on their own. And in the Bay Area, that matters to me. We live surrounded by people building rockets, robots, and artificial intelligence. Sometimes that makes engineering seem like something that starts in a polished lab with expensive equipment and people who already know what they're doing. Mine started in a recycling bin. So when I teach a build now, I stop before the last step. I leave one problem unresolved. Cardboard taught me that the value of a material isn't just what it is, but rather it's what someone can imagine it becoming. Sometimes the distance between a kid and engineering is just being handed a box and permission to ruin it. With a perspective, I'm Ayush Hegde.
1: 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Best approaches include limiting screen times for the whole family and talking about online experiences. 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And get ready for Forum Top of the Hour with Alexis Madrigal kicking things off at 9, Mina Kim at 10 on KQED News, all on this Monday. 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
0: 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I'm Leila Fadel.
4: And I'm Steve Inskeep. When parents monitor what their kids do online, the kids are less likely to experience the downsides of social media and too much screen time. That's according to research showing benefits to parents setting boundaries. NPR's Ritu Chatterjee reports.
5: Elizabeth Hoover is the mother of 2 teenage daughters aged 15 and 17. She recently retired from her job as the chief technology officer at Alexandria City Public Schools in Virginia. She says she's always set boundaries around screen time.
6: Even before they got their personal devices, we used tools to monitor screen time.
5: That was when the girls shared a family iPad. Then in middle school, they got their own smartphones.
6: My oldest daughter got it in 7th grade, and then the younger one, much to my older daughter's dismay, got it in 6th grade.
5: But they had clear rules about how they use their phones.
6: They could not download an app without my permission. There were specific time restraints around different apps. They did not have Instagram and they did not have Snapchat.
5: Hoover says her family also has rules around when to have screen time.
6: No devices at the dinner table, bedtime, you know, turning in the phones.
5: And research shows that those rules protect kids in a number of ways, says pediatrician Dr. Jason Nagata.
7: Limiting phone and social media use at nighttime, sort of as a household rule, has been linked with lower social media addiction scores in the children, lower overall social media time.
5: Nagata is at the University of California, San Francisco, and is a leading researcher of kids' online behaviors.
7: If you're not on your phone late at night, then you have less use, there's less kind of addictive or problematic use, and then you may be less likely to be cyberbullied or engage in cyberbullying.
5: Reducing nighttime use also protects sleep, which is critical for mental health and brain development. But, Nagata says, monitoring kids' online habits isn't just about setting boundaries. It also involves
7: asking about their children's online experiences, being curious about content.
8: I always have to remind myself, I have a 17-year-old and 12-year-old. Be curious, don't be furious.
5: Sunny Shun Liu is the research director at the Stanford Social Media Lab. She suggests parents ask their kids open-minded questions about what they're doing online.
8: What's this? Why this app is so interesting? Why show me about that? I think it's really keep the communication open.
5: And the communication should go both ways. If you see something funny online, she says, share it with your kids. If they're playing an online game, maybe join them.
8: I think that's the best way to really build parent and kids cohesion and relationships and trust that way.
5: That's the approach Elizabeth Hoover used with her daughters.
6: Early on in third, fourth grade, I started to establish a dialogue about their digital life.
5: About issues like cyberbullying, online scams, Instagram filters.
6: I tell parents to start early, talk often, listen intently.
5: It's something she practices even today. Ritu Chatterjee, NPR News.
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1: Here on KQED, more about traffic conditions now in San Jose.
2: 101 northbound after Brokaw Road. Traffic is stop and go back to Old Bayshore due to a two-car crash blocking an unknown lane. 87 northbound is backed up from the Capitol Expressway to the Almenden Expressway. In Sunnyvale, 237 eastbound at Matilda Avenue, there's a tree branch blocking the left lane. Mel Baker for KQED.
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3: Good morning. This is the California Report. I'm Adi Bolaños in San Francisco. Governor Gavin Newsom has signed a bill aimed at oversight in California prisons and vetoed another that would have given incarcerated survivors of sexual assault more time to sue. The new law, SB 337, requires the state prison system to set rules for when officers can turn off body cameras. It also calls for protocols for searches outside the normal routine. The vetoed bill, AB 464, would have extended the deadline for people sexually assaulted in prison to sue the state or its employees. In his veto message, Newsom said that could leave the state facing lawsuits years later, when evidence may be gone and witnesses' memories less reliable. He urged lawmakers to bring back other parts of the bill dealing with how prisons respond to allegations of sexual assault by staff. The decision comes as the U.S. Justice Department is demanding changes to address sexual abuse and retaliation at California's women's prisons. In San Diego, breathing in hydrogen sulfide near the Tijuana River is a public health hazard. Those are the conclusions of a new report by the Agency for Toxic Substances and Disease Registry. KPBS environmental reporter Tammy Murga says it's the first time a federal agency is publicly affirming what residents have been saying for years.
4: A federal public health agency has analyzed air measurements taken over months between 2024 and 2025. It concludes what residents have been saying all along. Hydrogen sulfide in the river valley is a health hazard.
5: We're constantly being bombarded by this smell.
4: Virginia Castellanos lives in Nestor, near the river. She says she noticed her daughter's asthma worsens when pollution spikes.
5: If this wasn't happening in our environment, my daughter wouldn't have to be on all these medications. Once it starts to smell, she gets her inhalers ready.
4: The report confirms levels of hydrogen sulfide were highest at Leon Avenue, across the street from Berry Elementary School. Jose Espinosa is superintendent at South Bay Union School District. He says air monitoring data has influenced the district's response. That includes spending $500,000 on air purifiers in classrooms.
6: Whenever the readings are elevated during the school day, we have protocols in place to, you know, bring students indoors for recess, for lunch.
4: The county is exploring treating pollution in the river after it crosses the border. For the California Report, I'm Tammy Murga in San Diego.
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3: California voters will soon start getting their ballots in the mail. County election offices have until next Monday, October 5th, to begin sending them out. Voters will have lots to decide on, including who will be the next governor, Democrat Javier Becerra or Republican Steve Hilton. A recent UC Berkeley IGS poll puts Becerra in the lead by more than 25 points, and that lead is growing. But is the Democrat taking that lead for granted? To talk about that, we're joined now by KQED politics correspondent Marisa Lagos. Hi, Marisa.
8: Hey, Mari.
3: So we've been hearing from lots of our colleagues that Becerra is declining interviews left and right. Why should voters care about that?
0: Yeah, I mean, nobody feels bad for us as reporters, right? But I do think that, you know, he is in a contest to lead a state of 40 million people for the next 4 years. We have a huge economy and a lot of really important issues ahead of us. And I think what we as reporters want to hear is the same thing voters do, which is like, what are your plans for the state? You know, I did talk to his campaign this week and they said he's going to be ramping up events and interviews in the coming, you know, basically once October starts. But I think so far we've only seen really one high profile interview that was on stage with Politico since the primary. And, you know, if you're trying to make a decision in this race, you may not have a really good sense, other than him being a Democrat, of what his plans are, how he's going to handle everything from our wildfire crisis, energy, AI, the economy. You know, these are all big issues that are going to be facing this state.
3: Right. And it almost seems like he's laying low as a strategy. Is he normally like this?
0: I think he's been given advice that saying less can be helpful, right? This is a state where Democrats outnumber Republicans nearly 2-1. I mean, you almost have to try to lose as a statewide Democrat. And so, you know, there are people who think that laying low is a better strategy than being out there. I do think that there's sort of a point of diminishing returns with that, where these questions start being asked, and then you need to answer them. So on Wednesday, we'll have the first and potentially only debate. This will be on CNN Wednesday evening. Even that is interesting, right? Why pick CNN? Why a national media outlet? Is that in order to maybe avoid some of the tougher policy questions that those of us in the state press corps might be a little more in the weeds on? So, you know, I'll be watching to see kind of how he frames his candidacy in that, and whether he does get some really detailed questions on some of these hard issues before us.
3: And it sounds like you're saying that he will be out more in the future, right?
0: He says he will.
3: Okay.
0: And, you know, we're at KQED and a bunch of our public media station partners around the state, Sacramento, L.A., San Diego, have all been asking for interviews. And so we're all kind of waiting to see if he comes through and answers some of these questions.
3: And what about Hilton? Is he taking advantage of Becerra's silence? Should he be?
0: He absolutely is. Steve Hilton is everywhere. He has been on my show, Political Breakdown. You see him very active, doing events. You know, I think his campaign has taken a very sort of 2026 strategy. We've seen a lot of AI ads that he's really just like, he's the one, I think, most visibly poking Becerra and Becerra's absence. And so I think, you know, that poses a question, though. Like, he's in a tough spot here, both because of the registration disadvantage Republicans have, and then also trying to pivot from a Donald Trump endorsement in the primary, you know, having to rally Republicans around him. How do you reframe that message in a more centrist way? I would argue he's doing a better job of that individually in his interviews than his campaign is trying to do with a lot of the things it's pushing out.
3: Okay, well, we'll see what happens. Thank you so much.
0: My pleasure.
3: That was KQED politics correspondent Marisa Lagos. And that is the California Report for Monday, September 28th. We're a production of KQED News. I'm Adi Bolaños. Thank you for listening and have a great day.
1: Stay with us if you can. Forum begins in just a minute. Here's Mel ending our 8 o'clock hour with a look at your ride.
2: When we look at the Richmond-San Rafael Bridge, the backup is still a little heavier than it might otherwise be, about to Marina Parkway around, or maybe Cutting Boulevard, due to an earlier crash at midspan. That has been taken away. Meanwhile, on the Bay Bridge, the backup is just halfway between the overcrossing and the maze. Mel Baker for KQED.
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8: From KQED in San Francisco, I'm Alexis Madrigal. Diesel prices are now well above $8 a gallon in California, higher than they've ever been and 63% more than a year ago. Unless you drive a semi-truck, chances are that you aren't paying that price at the pump, but you're going to end up paying more for many other things as a result of high diesel prices. In this hour, we're going to explore the ways that diesel is embedded in different parts of our economy, from dairy farms to local timber to wine, and ask, when will the rest of us start to feel the impact of these high fuel prices? That's all coming up next, right after this news.

0: Live from NPR News, I'm Lakshmi Singh. The Trump administration plans to relax pollution-fighting requirements for cars and light trucks that run on gasoline. The new rules say that by model year 2031, automakers will be required to achieve an average of 34.9 miles to the gallon, far below the 50.4 miles mandated during the Biden administration. President Trump said on Truth Social Saturday the rollback would take the waste out of building cars and increase production. Climate action leaders sharply condemned Trump's latest rollback of Biden-era standards. In recent years, the National Highway Traffic Safety Administration estimated that while new fuel-efficient vehicles cost more upfront, the savings on gasoline over the lifetime of the vehicles would more than make up for it. China and the U.S. have released a list of imports they will reduce tariffs on that are worth $30 billion in each direction. NPR's Jennifer Pak reports from Beijing. This follows last week's U.S. visit between President Trump and Chinese President Xi Jinping in Washington.
1: President Trump has been imposing rounds of tariffs on Chinese exports in his first and now second term. China retaliated in kind, often targeting Trump's voting base, American farmers. Now they get some reprieve. China's Commerce Ministry says it will lower tariffs on U.S. agricultural products like beef, chicken, almonds, and also on American medical equipment and coal. In exchange, the White House says it will reduce tariffs on Chinese baby products, toys, and decorations, which, if implemented in time, American consumers could see some holiday savings. Jennifer Pak, NPR News, Beijing.
0: OpenAI and Anthropic say they will work with third-party evaluators to make sure their products are safe. NPR's Wu Jingan reports this might not be a quick fix.
2: When people evaluate AI systems, they give the systems a series of questions or scenarios, see how they respond, and install guardrails or add training to mitigate safety concerns. However, currently, evaluation results don't do a very good job of predicting model behavior. They can't predict all the ways people will interact with AI models, and they can't predict how AI models will behave in situations that the evaluations didn't test for. Some researchers also worry that AI systems may become more aware that they were being evaluated and behave differently, making evaluations even less accurate. Evaluators say they need more access to do rigorous work, which is something the AI companies are now offering. Still, the science of evaluations have some ways to go. Hua Jinan, NPR News.
0: Splashdown near Hawaii happening sooner than SpaceX had previously planned. The moment caught in SpaceX's live stream of the event.
3: Ship is starting entry. Good attitude.
0: It's celebrating the success of Starship's launch into orbit today and delivery of the most advanced Starlinks yet. From Washington, this is NPR News.
4: Live from KQED News, I'm Farida Javala-Romeo. In sports, they're calling it a blowout. The Valkyries hit their highest point total in franchise history in Game 1 of the WNBA playoffs last night. They soared over the Dallas Wings 104-80 to a roaring hometown crowd at the Chase Center. The Valkyries head to Texas for Game 2 Wednesday. In the NFL, 49ers beat the Cardinals Sunday 36-30 in Santa Clara. It was a suspenseful fourth quarter after Arizona rallied a fierce comeback. And in San Francisco Giants news, fans are saying goodbye to legendary sportscaster and former pitcher Mike Kruko, who called his final game yesterday. He announced his retirement in August due to a degenerative muscle disease. He covered games for 36 years, working closely with fellow broadcaster Dwayne Kuiper, affectionately known as Crook and Kipe. Local city and Giants officials honored Kruko after the Giants' last regular season game. Here he is thanking fans. The audio is courtesy of NBC Sports Bay Area.
5: For your love and your fierce devotion, you support our organization with such a deep pride that it is a privilege for all of us who've ever played here to represent this city on the field, in the front office, and in the broadcast booth.
4: San Francisco Mayor Daniel Lurie also presented Kruko and Kuiper with the keys to the city. The Giants lost the game in the 10th inning to the L.A. Dodgers. Final score was 5-1. The loss ends the Giants season. I'm Farida Javala-Romero, KQED News.
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0: Welcome to Forum. I'm Alexis Madrigal. You probably don't think about trucks that often, but it is trucks. Long-haul semis, delivery vehicles, drayage trucks in and out of the port that power so much of our local economy. And these vehicles run on diesel. That means that $8 a gallon diesel hits so many businesses hard. But of course, it's not just the trucks. Diesel is everywhere in our economy, and here to tell us about it, we've got Severin Bornstein, professor at UC Berkeley's Haas School of Business and a faculty director of the Energy Institute at Haas, and a member of the Board of Governors of the California Independent System Operator. Welcome.
1: Thanks for having me on.
0: Yeah. We've also got Kyle Cameron, president of Cameron and Co. Trucking, Inc. Welcome, Kyle.
2: Thank you, sir. Thanks for having me.
0: So, Kyle, you run two businesses that are being hit hard by the cost of diesel. Let's start with the obvious one, trucking. How much has that business changed for you because of the diesel price spike?
2: Well, our overall cost, just our largest cost is diesel, aside from payroll, labor. Mm-hmm. And so since we've had over, the fuel's doubled since last year. I was paying $4.85 to $4.90 a gallon, and now we're knocking at the door at $8.50, and I'm sometimes fortunate to get a little bit of a discount on the rate because we burn about 10,000 to 12,000 gallons of fuel a month. And so I believe last on Friday I filled up, and they email me when I get the yeah. When I swipe the card at the card lock, and I paid $8.41. for my pickup.
0: Wow.
2: Yeah.
0: Wow. I mean, who are your customers? Like, what does this business that's so dependent on diesel, like, who does it end up serving?
2: So our trucking company is pretty much a local trucking company, and we service the construction industry and the agricultural industry, specifically the wine industry. So on the construction side, we haul dirt, sand, and gravel, pre-mixed concrete. So we service new construction predominantly, or remodel, but mainly new construction.
0: Mm-hmm. Mm-hmm. So that'd be like, yeah,
2: builder.
0: Like, yeah, you're just bringing anything you need to build a house.
2: Right. Yeah. Exactly. Yeah. You bought a lot and you're building a new home. So we're doing all the export. So we're hauling the dirt off and then importing all the septic system if you're not in city limit, and digging the footings and bringing in the drain rock and building the pad. So everything that comes in before the framers come to start framing your house comes on a truck from us usually.
0: Yeah. Let's talk about the other business you've got, making wine. I mean, people might not associate that as much with diesel, but there's a bunch of steps along the way, right, that require the
2: fuel. Oh, certainly. So, yeah, I mean, we grow grapes. I'm a seventh-generation wine grape grower in Sonoma County, and actually, as we're talking, I'm in my pickup sitting in one of our Chardonnay vineyards in the Russian River Valley. We started this morning at 2 a.m. with diesel tractors getting the grapes out of the field. So that would be the first time diesel affects our industry in wine grape growing and making wine. So we have diesel tractors working the fields. Then we have a diesel truck on its way right now to pick up these grapes that we picked this morning early. And then that gets shipped to the winery, and then it's processed. And so once it's processed into finished wine, then it hits a truck again in a tanker. So that'd be the third time it's moved with a diesel truck. Tanker takes it to the bottling warehouse where we bottle the wine. And so tanker hauls it over there. We make a finished product and palletize it. And then it has to leave the bottling facility to our warehouse facility where we store it. So there's another move. So that's number four in a box truck, which is diesel. And then now that it's in the warehouse, we have to sell our wine to Molly Stone or Oliver's Market or Safeway or a smaller mom-and-pop shop that is definitely affected. So that's the fifth time we have to haul it to the store, which is in a diesel truck.
0: So how do you deal with it then? I mean, do you just, I guess the obvious thing to do would be you could try to raise the price by whatever percent, or do you just eat it and it just cuts into your margins?
2: Well, with our construction side of the business, with the trucking, we're an hourly rate for what we do. Mm-hmm. So we've increased our hourly rate by $10 an hour, which isn't enough I mean, because we're burning $80-$90 an hour in fuel usually when we were burning 40 or 50. So there's a little bit of a help by that extra $10 that we started charging, and we started that in July 1st. And then afterwards, now we've also included a fuel surcharge, which we're now at 15%. So between those two, we still aren't making the complete difference up. I am eating some of it, but it is helping just keeping offset. Everybody going. Because, you know, we're offsetting it for sure, but not enough to get it where it was a year ago.
0: Yeah. And so, what about the wine side? And what is your wine company, by the way? Yeah.
2: Oh, I own Tresini Winery. So we have Cameron Family Ranches, which is my last name, which grows all the grapes. And then Tresini Winery is the winery that produces the fruit for us. Yep.
0: Got it. Okay, cool. What can you do on the wine
2: side?
0: Yeah.
2: The sales are so soft right now in the downturn of the industry with less and less folks drinking, straight up with that, less and less folks drinking, and younger folks that are drinking are usually going to a pre-mixed cocktail in a can, if you will, or a seltzer.
0: Mm-hmm.
2: So we haven't increased, if anything, we actually came down with our pricing as far as wine because sales have come down. So we need the folks that are drinking wine, I want them to be attracted by both our quality and our price.
0: Yeah.
2: Well, on that side of things, we haven't done anything to help us with the fuel prices.
0: You just eat it. Yeah.
2: We're still doing it.
0: Yeah.
2: This is our family's 172nd harvest in the Russian River Valley, Sonoma County.
0: Oh my God.
2: So
0: just can't give it up now.
2: Yeah, we're not going anywhere because of the fuel, but we gotta just, batten down the hatches a little bit and hopefully save it somewhere else, So we've taken some other alternatives in our farming to offset the pricing. So instead of maybe an extra disking or mowing pass in the vineyard, we're not doing that to save that way.
0: Hmm. Seven Bornstein, let's bring you in here. I mean, diesel prices, as we're hearing, affect so much in our economy, and these are the highest prices we've ever had in California. What's going on? Why is this happening?
1: Well, yeah, it affects not just trucking and farming, as Kyle said, but also the same sort of phenomenon is happening in other fuels that come from the same part of the barrel, such as jet fuel and fuel for shipping, as well as heating oil for people in the Northeast. All of these are the type of product that comes out of refineries as well as gasoline when you process a barrel of oil. And it turns out the refineries in the Middle East and in Russia produce a particularly large share of these what are called middle distillates, diesel and jet mm-hmm. fuel and heating oil. And those refineries are having a hard time, both because in the Middle East, they have a hard time moving their product out, but also in both the Middle East and Russia, we are seeing a lot of attacks on those refineries that are causing a lot of damage. Ukraine has figured out how to use their drones to attack Russian refineries. And in the Middle East, Iran has been attacking refineries in Saudi Arabia and elsewhere. So we've seen a cutback in the ability to process oil into these diesel and other related products at the same time as the price of crude oil, the basic feedstock, has also gone up in price. Mm-hmm. And if you look at the high price of diesel, both of those are playing a major role. About half of that is the higher price of crude oil, and about half of it is the scarcity of processing that is get into the diesel and other middle distillates that is meaning that we have less diesel on the market. And, of course, when we have less diesel on the market, that drives up prices.
0: But California has a very specific kind of fuel environment, right? We have renewable fuel standards. We have different types of efforts by the state government to shape the market, particularly to move away from petroleum-based to diesel. So how much is that playing into these kind of high prices at the pump?
1: Well, California had higher diesel prices before the war started and before all of the international conflict due to our higher standards for renewable diesel. Basically, users of renewable or sellers of renewable of diesel are required to have a certain share of renewable diesel. And California has really been successful in this. Over half of the diesel that is used in the state is not based on petroleum, but the price is still driven by petroleum diesel. These other fuels, the renewable diesels are subsidized through this requirement process, but the price that they sell for is still the market price of diesel. So while we do have a cleaner diesel environment than the rest of the country, and it has lowered greenhouse gas emissions somewhat, although renewable diesel still has a very significant greenhouse gas footprint, it doesn't really protect us from these international price movements in diesel. So we have seen increases along with the rest of the country. We started higher than the rest of the country, and we are still substantially higher.
0: I mean, people may have heard about refineries having problems in the state of California. How much does that play into this?
1: That's really not playing a role in the high price of diesel right now. It's being driven by these international factors. We do have issues with refineries closing, and but we have been exporting diesel. We don't have a shortage of diesel. In fact, the whole U.S. exports a substantial amount of diesel because we produce more diesel than we consume, and the Europeans use a lot of diesel. So we tend to move our diesel into Europe and to a lesser extent to Asia, and they, in return, send us gasoline, which we need.
0: Yeah. We've been talking about how diesel prices have skyrocketed, why that's happening, who it's affecting. We've got Severin Bornstein, professor at UC Berkeley's Haas School of Business and a faculty director of the Energy Institute there at the School of Business. We've also got Kyle Cameron, president of Cameron & Co. Trucking. We want to hear from you. Has the steep increase in diesel prices affected you or your business? Maybe you run a small business and it's a big part of your cost equation. 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Forum at kqed.org. Stay tuned for more right after the break.

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1: He is a political commentator on the right wing of Twitter, rapper, and sort of crime artist.
0: He's not just anti-immigrant, he's also AI, which some fans don't realize.
2: Is he AI? He's not a real person. I don't know this yet.
0: Next time on Here and Now.
3: Welcome back to Forum. I'm Alexis Madrigal. We're talking about the price of diesel, which is well over $8 a gallon, why the price has skyrocketed, how that's affecting businesses, and how it's affecting all of you. Maybe you run a small business and diesel is a big part of that. You can give us a call, 866-733-6786. Have you noticed anything changing, prices changing because of the rise of diesel? 866-733-6786. The email's forum@kqed.org. You can find us on social media, Blue Sky, Instagram, Discord. Of course, we're KQED Forum. Let's bring in John Coletta, CEO of Clover Sonoma. It's, of course, a maker of dairy products, the milk I had this morning. They're based in Petaluma. Welcome.
4: Thank you, Alexis. Thanks for saying that about the milk as well. Glad to be here.
3: Yeah. So just tell us about your company, about where diesel plays a role in the sort of milk and milk industry.
4: No, you picked a good one, because when you think about milk and dairy, the average grocer, it's such a typical everyday item in the grocery that we tend to be going to a grocer, say, 3 to 4 times a week. Perhaps many of the viewers have seen the big Clover trucks driving up and down the highway with good old Clo on the side and Clo's famous puns. But those trucks all operate on diesel, and actually renewable diesel, 100% of them, I'm proud to say. I was glad to hear the past discussion mentioning California, proud of that as well, and renewable. But, you know, we've got to get there a bunch, right? And if I were to estimate the total cost of petroleum and all things Clover, it's probably 3% of sales. Hmm. So that increase from $5 to over $8 has been a big deal.
3: I mean, what does that mean for people who are buying milk, buying yogurt? You know, I mean, are they going to see an immediate jump in the price of those things?
4: Well, we've been patient, maybe more patient than most. We have not passed anything along. Now that it's been bouncing around 90 to over 100, we've held off. We probably incurred, just to be specific, maybe $100,000 a month, literally, to a bottom line that is not a big bottom line. We are in dairy, a single digit, you know, bottom line profit rate. But I tell you what, to be honest, Alexis, it's most companies are now putting surcharges. You know, when you don't know if something's long term, rather than price it specifically to, say, a gallon of milk, you tend to take that interim step and call it a surcharge on an invoice. And then a grocer comes along and does what they do. My best guess, Alexis, is we're going to start doing that next month. Finally, other people have done it long, you know, months ago, but I'm guessing it's about a quarter a gallon. I'm guessing it's 10 to 20 cents an average dairy item.
3: Wow. Wow. Yeah. You know, Severin, what do we know about how long this could go? I mean, given that you're saying a big chunk of what's happening has to do with the war in Iran, has to do with war in Russia and Ukraine, could this mean, I don't know, if those things end tomorrow, do we see the price of diesel come down, or is this going to be long-term kind of no matter what?
5: Well, I think both are true. We would definitely see the price of diesel come down if both of these conflicts ended tomorrow. That seems unlikely, and it's very hard to forecast what's going to happen in either of those wars. But we would not see it return to pre-war levels. So there are two problems that we're aware of. One is the shipping of these products, and that would probably loosen up pretty quickly, although it would still take a few weeks to get the tankers in place and so forth. But the other problem, and probably the bigger, longer run problem, is the damage to refineries. And we just don't know how much damage there's been, but it's clear there has been damage, and that would not suddenly be fixed if the war ended tomorrow. So the world diesel market would continue to be short of diesel, for probably at least many months to come.
3: Yeah. I mean, given that we've got these sort of long-term factors, John Coletta from Clover Sonoma, do you think about getting off of fuels entirely? Could you go with some of your trucks to electric trucks or something else? Or is the sort of capital cost of that sufficiently high that it doesn't really make sense unless these fuel prices stay there for, you know, X number of years?
4: I mean, we've been dabbling in it, to be honest, and it's probably a matter of time where it becomes a requirement.

0: which wouldn't be a bad thing per se, but take a truck that's hauling dairy around. Now take refrigeration. Now take what EVs and electric vehicles are capable of doing for long hauls. It's not highly functional there. So we have a couple in our fleet, to be honest. We have a fleet of 50 trucks out there, but starting to look into it, the answer is it would be $10 to $15 million for Clover, who's not all that big. We're a mid-sized company, to convert them all.
1: How about you, Kyle Cameron? You've got 10 trucks out on the road. Have you thought about converting one of them to be electric, or is it just the kind of work that you do? The electric trucks don't really meet your requirements yet.
2: No, it's kind of a similar answer. In the construction side, we do a lot of specialty trucking. So let's say we're paving your driveway that you just put in, and so we have to go to the asphalt plant. And then a lot of times we sit, and then, you know, with the dumping of the truck, I don't know if they've came with the electric trucks yet with the PTO hydraulic system that is needed to dump the load, right? And sometimes we're there for 4 hours, and sometimes we're there for 16 hours. It depends on, you know, you always come into problems, you know, occasionally you come into problems, I should have said, with the job site. You know, it's just, something's hanging up, and so we have to wait, and I'm not sure that it's effective yet enough to use in what we do, for sure.
1: Yeah, yeah.
3: Alexis, if I can chime in, this is Severin.
1: Sure.
3: It's not just, or it's a combination of the higher cost, but the higher demands that these sorts of transportation have. Which is the reason they're using diesel in the first place is diesel engines deliver a lot of power, a lot of torque, and they need that for hauling and for trailers and so forth. And that is something that, although battery transportation has gotten great for light-duty vehicles, heavy-duty vehicles are still a long ways away from really being able to replicate that without huge battery packs that make it much harder to actually use the equipment. So unfortunately, whether it's tractors or semis or air travel, we just aren't there yet with a technology that's very competitive. It's very exciting to see light-duty vehicles so competitive, but I think it's important to recognize that's not what diesel is being used for.
1: So, I mean, if it sounds like we're stuck with diesel here, and that you know, for all the reasons that you're saying, kind of seems like at least our near to medium term future. What about the idea that's been floated by the Trump administration to put export controls, just kind of putting two things together? You said, you know, we're stuck with it, and also we, as the United States, are a net exporter of diesel. So why don't we just keep more of the diesel for ourselves? What's the issue with that, Severin?
3: Well, first of all, our partners elsewhere in the world depend on our diesel exports, and we would really be shafting them right in the middle of a crisis they're already facing. But even for the United States, this would have extremely uneven effects. Most of the diesel is produced in the Texas, Louisiana area. They would have a glut of diesel there. They generally move it through ships. There aren't good pipeline connections, particularly to the West Coast. They could move it through ships to the West Coast, but there is a law, the Jones Act, that's been suspended, would have to continue. But that would be a complete change in the logistics of how diesel is moved around. And that means that it would take quite a while for the glut that would be in the Texas, Louisiana area to sort of smooth out across the rest of the country. It would eventually lower the price of diesel, but it would also make refining generally less profitable and would likely lead to reductions in refinery runs, which means they also produce less gasoline and could very well end up raising gasoline prices.
1: Why would refinery get less productive?
3: Well, right now they're making very good profits making diesel. If the price of diesel plummeted, which it would in the Texas area if you banned exports to other countries, they would see that running a barrel of oil through their refinery is now much less profitable. The way a refinery works is it looks at the profits of all the component parts they get out of it, jet fuel, diesel, gasoline, and other products. And if they have, if they're making less profit, they're less they will run shorter runs of production and make less of everything. It's always a balancing act of how much profit they're making on everything. And this could
1: and that's
3: very
1: just
3: well
1: because the what's in a barrel of crude oil, like you can't just take a barrel of crude oil and everything becomes diesel. There's
3: that's
1: a variety of different hydrocarbons in there that need to be made into all these different things.
3: That's right. And we would see a real mess. It would be really disruptive. It reminds me a bit of the 1970s where we tried to regulate the price of gasoline and had unintended consequences of causing gas lines. I think here we would have unintended consequences of what the refineries produce and the need to completely change the logistics of the oil industry in the United States, of the refining industry, in order to move that product. So I think we would see a massive scramble, at first a big glut in the Texas, Louisiana area, and possibly in the longer run, reduction or an increase in gasoline prices. At the same time, the diesel market in the rest of the world would just skyrocket. And that, of course, would include countries like in Europe that we are depending on for assistance in the war in Iran and who are already taking the lead in helping Ukraine.
1: Let's bring
2: I have
1: another,
2: a quick question
1: go ahead.
2: If I could chime in.
1: Yeah, sure.
2: Sorry.
1: Go ahead.
2: So this quick little story. My late grandfather, Al Cameron, who had Cameron & Cameron Trucking, we had about 50 trucks at that time. He owned the business. And in his later last few years of his life, he was always intrigued with asking me every time I'd see him, what's the price of diesel? Where's the price of diesel? You know, he always wanted to know because he was in the business for his whole life, you know, early, late 50s he started. And he often told me that when he was in it in the late 50s, early 60s, and that was everything was moving on diesel then too, the price of diesel, he wouldn't even hardly factor it into a cost because it was so less expensive. I would, you know, I don't know if the word cheap's appropriate, but anyways, he always wanted to know what the price of diesel was. So I'm wondering now, okay, we're 50, 60 years later now, and it always was less than a gallon of gas, but now we're more than a gallon of gas. So what changed, I wonder, between then and now? I mean, we're still burning diesel doing all our freight, but now we're higher than the gas.
1: Yeah. Yeah. No,
2: once upon a time, it was a somewhat of a less expensive.
1: Yeah, that's it. Yeah. Severin, what a great question. Severin, you want to take that?
3: I wish I had a good answer for that. I mean, it's the diesel we use is quite different than the diesel of 50 years ago. It's ultra low sulfur, and that probably contributes something to it. And the refining process has changed quite a bit. But I'm just not enough of a petroleum engineer to petroleum engineer to know how that actually has changed the costs in the system.
1: That's interesting. That's interesting.
0: Alexis,
1: go ahead.
0: Oh, I would just say again, I'm estimating all things petroleum are probably 3% of our sales, packaging, et cetera. I would venture to say that was far less. I would venture to say it was probably a percent or so looking back as the costs have come up. So across the entire P&L, it's not just diesel, it's petroleum.
1: Yeah. And that's your, that's John Collette, of course, CEO of Clover Sonoma. We've also got Cal Cameron, you heard also president of Cameron & Co. Trucking. We've got Severin Borstein, professor at UC Berkeley's Haas School of Business. Let's get another business owner here. Sean Crooks, co-owner and vice president of Crook Logging, Inc., also serves as the first vice president for the California Farm Bureau Federation. Welcome, Sean.
4: Well, good morning, everybody. Thank you.
1: Yeah, and Sean, tell us about, you know, logging. I would imagine the big place for diesel there is in the logging trucks.
4: Yeah, definitely in the logging trucks that you see on the highway, but more importantly for our operation, all of the equipment that's used to get that log onto a truck is diesel powered, and it's extremely high horsepower equipment as well that does consume quite a bit of fuel. So our entire process runs on diesel.
1: And do you, is it, you know, kind of like what we've been hearing these other things, like it's a single digit percentage of the overall cost of your business kind of thing?
4: It's one of those that the way I figure our business, being that we're seasonal, and so we're dependent on the weather. So, you know, the old saying, you got to make hay when the sun shines. Yeah, and that's a little misnomer, because a lot of times they're baling hay in the dark when the moisture's right. But we have to work when the weather allows us to work. And so we can't really be too concerned about that as far as a percent. But the way I view it is we need to have revenue of a certain dollar amount a day. And just for a round number, say it needs to be $15,000 a day while we're working to be able to cover all of our costs throughout the year. Because again, we only get to work 180, sometimes 200 days a year. And with the increase from just say $6 to $8, what that's doing is that's increasing our cost around $600 a day is what happens when we have a price jump like that.
1: Yeah. I mean, how have you dealt with this in the past? You know, price of diesel has gone up in years past and it's gone back down. So what do you do in that time?
4: Yeah, and we're in a position where when we sell logs, most of those contracts are signed, you know, 6 months, a year in advance type of thing. Or if we bid on a project that's service work, fuel reduction, say just mastication, where you're just kind of really rearranging the brush out there, you're not selling an actual product. Most of those are for a year or two, and we have to bid on those jobs, and you're normally doing those jobs at a per acre price. And so a lot of it's just kind of trying to, for, you know, a lack of something very scientific is your best guess on where prices are going to go. You kind of have an idea of what happens historically. And then if you have a major market disruption, a lot of times there's not much you can do about that, depending on who you're working for. There's rare instances where we're able to either add that surcharge or talk about, you know, a force majeure clause in a contract, the things that are out of everybody's control. And so it just usually doesn't work that way. So like the most of production agriculture, when you're producing that raw commodity, you're the ultimate price taker to start with. And so you're already at the bottom of the barrel, and it's just not something that you're able to pass on as far as the surcharge would go.
1: I mean, are you concerned about sort of the long-term viability of what you're doing if like diesel prices stay here, or is it just more like it's just a worse business? It's like it was before, but a little bit worse, you know?
4: Well, as far as the log market goes, this is some of the worst timber prices I've ever seen in my lifetime. And our measure is by the 1,000 board feet is how we sell timber. And 25 years ago, we were receiving $900 a 1,000 board feet for timber. And right now, the sawmill's only offering $150 a board foot for that same timber. And so that's what's happened to the value of our commodity in that time. And so that's a much larger concern to me than the price of diesel, because if there's no market to sell the timber, it doesn't matter what the diesel price is, I can't work at all.
1: Wow. And what drives that? Just like the number of new houses being built?
4: It's definitely a global issue, but yes, housing is a big one with where interest rates are, but it's really the cost of construction. Just there in the Sacramento market, saw on the news there about 2 months ago, you're around $100,000 in permit fees for every new home they wanted to construct. So we in California have added a lot of regulation that has a lot of dollars to it, and that doesn't build any bedrooms onto the house. And so when all those costs get spread out, it definitely hurts the demand for dimensional lumber.
1: We're talking about why diesel prices have gone up, what kind of effects it's having across our economy. Talking with a bunch of different business owners. We've got Kyle Cameron from Cameron & Co. Trucking. We've got Sean Crook, you just heard, co-owner and vice president of Crook Logging, Inc. We've got John Coletta, CEO of Clover Sonoma, of course, maker of dairy products based in Petaluma. And we've got Severin Bornstein, professor at UC Berkeley's Haas School of Business. We'll be back with more right after the break.

Coming up in the next hour of Forum, a new film called The Social Reckoning heads to theaters next month. The Aaron Sorkin sequel to The Social Network on Facebook's creation tells the story of the social media platform's reckoning after whistleblower Frances Haugen leaked tens of thousands of pages of internal documents central to the 2021 Wall Street Journal expose, The Facebook Files. We talked to Haugen about how those revelations changed our understanding of the harms that come with social media and how the leak changed her own life, too. 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We're KQED Forum.

0: Welcome back to Forum. Alexis Madrigal here talking diesel. You may have seen diesel prices are up over $8 a gallon, highest they've ever been, and up 60% from last year. We've got three local business owners, Kyle Cameron from Cameron & Co. Trucking, John Coletta from Clover Sonoma, and Sean Crook from Crook Logging, Inc. We've also got UC Berkeley, Severin Bornstein, and we want to get you into this conversation to fill in San Francisco. Welcome to Forum.
1: Hi, good morning. I used to be a small biodiesel producer in the early days of biodiesel. So my question is two-part. Some of the refineries, like Unocal and I believe another one in the Vallejo area, have been converted to renewable fuels, and which should have nothing to do with the Strait of Hormuz, other than, I guess, it might be an international commodity at this point, but Unocal certainly has been raising their prices along with the price of petroleum diesel. Mm-hmm. And then my other question is, so Formula One Racing now runs off of synthetically derived fuel that's made from ambient carbon dioxide and hydrogen obtained from water using green electricity. And I'm wondering why California isn't just jumping on creating synthetic carbon neutral fuels.
0: Yeah, this is really, thank you for this, Phil. Severin, let's go to you on this, because I have to admit I'm a little confused about this as well, only because I didn't realize quite how much California had gone all in on renewable diesel, now, you know, consuming a ton of it. We're taking huge amounts of production from Louisiana and North Dakota and other places. Why is it that hasn't helped us? I mean, it does feel like, I don't know, wouldn't this be an opportunity for renewable diesel producers to take more market share by lowering their price? They don't have to sell at the market price of diesel, right? It's just more of a they want to.
2: Well, I think that they tend to be small producers individually, and the market price gets driven up to the price of petroleum diesel because it's a substitute. And so as soon as, if it were cheaper, there would be a big move into renewable diesel and there wouldn't be enough supply and it would drive the price up. Mm-hmm. So those prices tend to move very closely together. And this is part of the global transportation fuels phenomenon, which is we have global markets. So for instance, when the price of oil shipping is blocked in the Strait of Hormuz, an oil producer in the middle of California raises their price, and because what they're producing has become more valuable because it's more scarce. And that is the general phenomenon with renewable diesel, that it tends to become more valuable and the price goes up. There are these alternative technologies for producing synthetic fuels, and I hope at some point they will become cost competitive, but they're just not right now. In fact, they're pretty far out of the money. I have been hearing about them for more than 20 years, and it's great that we're working on them, but the progress has been frustratingly slow.
0: Well, and what would the feedstocks be anyway for that? You know, what would they be made out of?
2: Oh, well, in some cases, as the caller said, they can be made out of green electricity and, hydrogen and so forth. Mm-hmm. The problem is that, and we can do that, and Formula One Racing has done some of that. Airlines are flying on occasionally on renewable fuels, but they still cost a lot more. And when you look at the blowback we're getting to fuel prices now, I think it would be substantially larger if California said we're going all in on synthetic fuels that are made in green processes, even if it raises the price by 2 or 3x.
3: Alexis, hey, John from Clover, just real quick, sharing, I have a dream for what's the feedstock.
0: Oh, yeah. Let's hear it.
3: manure from a cow. there is literally, if we can do our job right, we can not only have dairy, but one cow with, you know, NASCAR used to operate on methanol, for example. They stopped doing it, but manure is capable of a lot of energy, enough to do 20 loads of laundry a day, 100 miles of the right kind of fuel. So, Severin, maybe you and I can work on, we have a dream.
0: That, right. I mean, I guess that's right. There's got plenty of hydrocarbons in manure. Yeah. Let's bring in William Brazelton in Santa Rosa. Welcome.
4: Hello.
0: Hey, William. Welcome.
4: Yeah.
0: So yeah, I understand it, you're a farmer, right?
4: Yeah, I'm a fourth generation farmer in Vacaville, actually, and we grow peaches, apricots, plums, and commercial prunes. Half of our operation is direct to consumer, and the commercial prunes go through SunSweet.
0: Oh man. So in that business, diesel comes in, I guess, in the movement of things, but maybe also in the drying of the prunes?
4: The prunes are actually done with natural gas.
0: Uh-huh.
4: This hydrator and winners that we use actually has a natural gas line that hooks up to them, so they're purchasing that directly from PG&E. But for our operation, we run on diesel for all of our tractors and harvesting equipment, and that's something that we're luckily done with harvest now. But we typically top off all of our fuel tanks on the ranch, and we're currently hoping that the prices will come down to where it is actually feasible for us to do that.
0: Yeah. What has this fuel price change look like from your perspective? I mean, as I understand it, right, farms don't necessarily have to go to the same, diesel station as a semi-truck.
4: No, typically we'll have it delivered on site. So for us, we have some on-site fuel tanks, and we'll have a company like Ramos Oil come and deliver red dyed diesel to us, and then we receive the bill in the mail. And like for us, we're really second guessing some of our post-harvest activities that we normally do, just because of the now increased cost of the diesel fuel.
0: Yeah.
4: To do it.
0: Yeah, well, like what would those be? Like just stuff for like the health of the fields and running all your all your equipment.
4: So like, well, one of those key ones is post-harvest nutrients for the trees. After we pull the fruit load off of our trees, the trees are actually generally at a deficit for the nutrients that set them up for success the next year.
0: Mm-hmm.
4: And so right now we're looking at how we can maybe cut a couple of corners on that. Maybe we only do our nutrient application in every other row, that we cover half the trees versus the full tree getting coverage. Another thing we're looking at is normally we do a cover crop application. Cover crops we plant in the rows to help with soil health, and it's that usually requires quite a bit of tillage and other work in the orchard, and we're not sure that we'll be doing that this year either.
0: Hmm. William, thanks so much. Really appreciate just hearing it, another perspective on where diesel prices end up, you know, kind of reverberating through the economy. Thanks so much.
4: Yeah, thank you.
0: Appreciate it.
2: Alexis, this is Severin. If I can just point out the... So this has been a great presentation of the ways in which diesel does affect these small companies, and it does flow through to consumers. But if you look at the actual amount of diesel the U.S. uses, we use about 2.5 times more gasoline every day than diesel. And so the typical consumers, and this is, I think, why diesel tends to fly below the radar, the typical consumer not only is hit in the face as you drive down the street with the rising price of gasoline, it actually overall is not hitting them as much. There are these specific industries that are really getting wiped out and by the high price of diesel. But most consumers, if you look at where where this is hitting their finances. Mm-hmm. The gasoline increase, even though it's a smaller increase, is actually raising their costs more than the diesel. Together, they are raising costs quite substantially. I did a calculation that of the 3.4% inflation over the last year, almost a full percentage point is due to rising prices of gasoline and diesel.
0: Wow. Joe writes on the Discord to this point, given how this is exacerbating the general cost of living crisis we've been seeing these past few years, how much further do you think prices could go up? It seems that a lot of people are already being squeezed to their limit here. Severin, you can take that one.
2: Yeah, I think, unfortunately, the prices could go up substantially more if the wars go the wrong direction. There will be some what's called demand destruction, which means people start consuming less. That doesn't tend to happen in wealthier nations as much as in poorer countries. In poorer countries, when the price of oil and the price of these refined products go up, there are a lot of people who just can't afford it. And so they have no choice but to cut back. And we see a bigger cutback in lower income countries. But there are certainly plenty of people in the United States who also are running on very tight budgets and suddenly find that they can't afford, for instance, a long commute to a job. And suddenly that job is just not viable anymore.
0: Yeah. Yeah. Let's bring in Rainey up in Boonville. It's been a while since we got a Boonville call. Welcome, Rainey.
5: Hi. I'm a new rancher. I'm just starting my business this year, and we were hoping to use more electric vehicles on the ranch, looking into an electric ATV, electric tractor, an electric truck, and we're finding that there's a one electric tractor that was made as a, I think it was a partnership between Mondavi and New Holland, and they've pulled the plug on it. I'm sure there are multiple reasons for that. And the electric ATVs also are very much more expensive and don't come with very stable service records. And so we've bought gasoline ATV, looks like we're buying a diesel tractor that's used. And it's a shame. And I think, you know, part of it is the administration we're dealing with right now not supporting electric vehicles in any way. But, you know, just looking at the cost of it, it's not the greatest time to be getting into the diesel business, but here we are.
0: Yeah. Hey, Rainey, really appreciate that on the ground perspective there on sort of what happens if you're setting up new and you can do it. It still isn't working. Let's bring in Greg in Redwood City too. Welcome, Greg.
6: Good morning. Yeah, we're a small business in Redwood City, and we deliver a lot of mulch and also do some farming. And it's, you know, it's just killing us. It's not like that the consumer is, you know, pinched to limit and just not spending money. I mean, our sales are down like 80% this year. But it's also the increase in the cost of equipment, you know, like the tractors, you know, were 50,000, now they're 80,000. But, you know, to fill up our truck, it's, you know, when it's totally full, it's 5 miles per gallon. So, you know, you do the math on that. And, you know, we tried to pass it on to the consumer and it, you know, further hindered sales. So we basically just scaled back everything and just going to be in a holding pattern because, you know, we're tired of getting calls like, why is it so much more expensive than last year? So it's really killing us, not only the diesel prices, but the tariffs and the unpredictability of, you know, are you going to be spending, you know, $40,000 on a piece of equipment that, you know, was a few years ago, you know, so much less expensive. And, you know, it's not only us, but it's our producers that are in equipment that are, you know, a million plus to produce the mulch. And, you know, when they start, you know, getting sales reductions, then, you know, that's their bills that can't be paid. So it's just a trickle effect that, you know, I'm just shocked to see, you know, this is the first year I've ever seen it so bad that it just, it's happening so fast and so bad that it's just mind blowing.
0: What are you going to do?
6: Thanks. Like I said, I'm scaling back, and I just take in the reality that this is not going to get better anytime soon. So we're really sort of trying to pivot the business into other things, and yeah, just really scaling back, and just, you know, like expecting a recession, you know. So yeah, not good.
0: Oh man, Greg, sorry to hear that scary report from the front lines of business there. You know, maybe I'll come back to you, Kyle Cameron, you know, as somebody who's just working in trucking and working in the vineyards. The unpredictability of these things is something that it seems like it must be really difficult to manage, as a local business person. So what are you going to do for this next year or so?
7: Well, we're going to keep on farming and trucking, that's for sure. I mean, that's all we know how to do, really. But, back to the logging too. I mean, he made a good point. A lot of our contracts with, not directly with Caltrans per se, but with whichever construction company, they're using for road improvements and stuff like that. We bid the same idea. Like, you know, I knew a year and a half ago what we were doing today on some of these jobs. And at that point, we didn't know that fuel was going to be where it's at. And so you got to kind of take it. I mean, that's not their fault. It's not my fault, but I'm the guy that gave them a number and I got the work. So we have to keep going, and hopefully now obviously I'm bidding jobs for 2027 and 28 with the fuel prices we're at now. So, I mean, I'm looking at it like, well, maybe I'll get lucky and fuel will come down, but my rates right now are still thinking it's the same as right now. You know, I'm hoping then I can fill that deficit from what we're doing today from a year and a half ago's bid. I'm hoping to fill that deficit that way. Yeah. Other than that, with the farming side, with the Tresini Winery and the ranches of that, you know, you have to disc, you have to spray, and you have to prune, and you have to mow after you prune. So those things need to continue. And whether diesel is $8.50 or, you know, my red dye diesel, so off-road diesel is $6.70. I think we filled tanks the same. Like the other gentleman was saying, we have on-site tanks, and they come once a month and fill them. It is what it is, really, with that side of the business. And and another thing, like back to the forestry and logging, the Chardonnay that we picked this morning that I'm still looking at, wondering where my diesel truck is, come pick it up, and I'm talking to you. Yeah, wondering where he is, can't call him. But anyway... The Chardonnay price right now is the same as 20 years ago. And our labor rates on, aside from diesel, our labor rates have went from, you know, $9.50, $9.75 an hour to $20 plus an hour for our labor. And our product is still at the same price as it was mid 90s.
0: Ooh.
7: Early 2000s. The price per ton for our fruit is very similar to then just because of the,
0: yeah,
7: definitely overproduction and then less consumption is a problem. But yeah, everything else is well over doubled, and our price is the same. Our product is same. Yeah.
0: Good thing you love it, you know.
7: Yeah, it's a passion for sure. Yeah, and I'm seventh generation in this vineyard, so you know,
0: got to keep going, like you said. Yeah, we have been talking about why diesel prices have gone up and how they are reverberating through our economy. Talking with a variety of small business owners. Kyle Cameron, president of Cameron & Co. Trucking, thanks so much for joining us.
7: Thank you.
0: Sean Crook, thank you. I think we lost him. John Coletta, CEO of Clover Sonoma, thank you.
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0: And Severin Bornstein from UC Berkeley, thank you as well.
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0: Thank you so much to all of our callers and listeners and commenters. Really appreciate you. I'm Alexis Madrigal. Stay tuned for another hour of Form Ahead with Mina Kim.
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9: Now Elaine Leung with KQED Monday morning traffic starting in Oakland.
10: Good morning, Dave. There is a crash north 880 before 23rd. It's blocking the left lane and traffic will slow from Davis Street. You could use west 580 as an alternate. We do have a minor crash in Oakland. West 580 right past Fruitvale. That's off to the side. Bay Bridge now finally a minor backup at the tolls, but traffic slows all the way across the span and into the city. Elaine Leung for KQED.
9: 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Online at lchb.com. I'm Dave Freeman. Good morning. 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

0: From KQED in San Francisco, I'm Mina Kim. Coming up on Forum, Frances Haugen joins us, the Facebook whistleblower who leaked more than 20,000 pages of internal documents in 2021 to the Wall Street Journal and helped trigger a global conversation about how social media harms kids and stokes division. Now a new film called The Social Reckoning dramatizes why Haugen exposed Meta despite her fear and the costs.
1: I wanted to find out who radicalized my friend.
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1: We did.
0: This hour, we look at the lasting impact of Haugen's Facebook files. 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
3: Live from NPR News in Washington, I'm Lakshmi Singh. The president of Iran says his country is still ready to follow through with a proposed 7-day plan that it presented to the United States. It's aimed at reopening the Strait of Hormuz. NPR's Hadil Al-Shalchi reports President Trump rejected the proposal on Saturday.
4: In an interview with CBS's Face the Nation that aired on Sunday, Masoud Pezeshkian said that after the 7-day milestone, and once mutual blockades are lifted, Iran was willing to sit down for broader talks to formally end military conflict and address its nuclear program. In the interview, Pezeshkian said that Iran does not seek to develop nuclear weapons and defended its civilian nuclear program. Pezeshkian also addressed the lack of public appearances by the new supreme leader following U.S.-Israeli strikes that killed his father. The Iranian president said he had met the new leader twice and that he was healthy. President Trump said on Saturday that he rejected Iran's 7-day proposal, but that he was still open to negotiating. Hadil Al-Shalchi, NPR News, Istanbul.
3: The Trump administration is now 7 months into its war with Iran. The president may have lost his latest court battle against media organizations he frequently criticizes. However, he continued to retaliate by blocking CNN from boarding Air Force One over the weekend as Trump traveled to a football game in Tennessee. NPR's Mara Liasson reports on what Trump's standoff with members of the press may or may not be costing him.
5: Picking fights with the media might be popular with his base, but it's similar to another big question that hangs over Trump, which is why is he taking stands that are opposed to majority public opinion on issue after issue? The public wants AI regulated. Donald Trump says he doesn't want regulations. The public is skeptical about data centers. He said the only people who oppose them are people who want to be, quote, poor and backwards. He's, of course, for tariffs and the war in Iran, two very, very unpopular policies. And all of this does not seem to be adding up to a coherent strategy to help his party win the midterms.
3: NPR's Mara Liasson. A journalist on Nantucket Island came across wooden remnants from what may have been the 19th century Warren Sawyer shipwreck. It was uncovered during the nor'easter that pummeled Massachusetts and several other states over the weekend. In New York, Ocean State Media's David Wright has more on the storm's impact.
6: The nor'easter walloped the region with heavy rains and winds clocked as high as 70 miles per hour in New York City. One Brooklyn man who worked for the City Housing Authority was struck and killed by a falling tree. In some towns on the Jersey Shore, the water was waist-deep. At the height of the storm, 180,000 customers in New Jersey alone lost power. Work crews were busy all weekend long, and most of the outages have been restored.
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7: Live from KQED News, I'm Farida Javala-Romero. San Francisco supervisors are preparing to take another step toward removing the president of the sheriff's oversight board. William Palmer was appointed to the oversight board in 2022. Since then, city officials say he's broken the law and misused his position for personal gain. Several people have accused Palmer of rape and assault. Supervisor Stephen Sherrill says the city shouldn't wait for those criminal investigations.
8: I've heard some criticisms like, why are you focused on someone basically saying, do you know who I am? And not focus on some of these other horrible accusations. And the basic answer is, we have video proof of this person misusing their official title. And so I'm going to use what we have video proof of right now, as opposed to waiting for a longer, you know, potential criminal proceeding.
7: If a Rules Committee motion is approved today, the full Board of Supervisors will vote tomorrow on Palmer's removal. Sonoma County supervisors are calling on the state legislature to loosen rules requiring local governments to accept remote public comments. This comes after several racist and sexist remarks via Zoom during official meetings. Rebecca Hermosillo chairs Sonoma County's Board of Supervisors and plans to gather with others today at noon.
2: I was called a racial slur 2 weeks in a row by the same person that is not from Sonoma County. They are sexist body shaming remarks that have nothing to do with an agenda item.
7: She says the board respects disagreement on policies, but racist and sexist attacks are not helpful. I'm Farida Javala Romero, KQED News.
9: 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Some clearing underway, partly sunny in the morning, more sunshine as we get through the day, Bay Area highs in the 60s to the low 80s inland. Coastal flood advisory starts at 11 along the coast.
0: Welcome to Forum. I'm Mina Kim. Aaron Sorkin's follow-up to the 2010 film The Social Network about the founding of Facebook comes out next week, called The Social Reckoning. This time, it's about the 2021 revelations that Facebook knew its platform stoked division and harmed kids, especially teen girls, and did not act. Revelations that came to light after Frances Haugen decided to secretly leak thousands of internal documents to Wall Street Journal reporter Jeff Horwitz. Here's a bit of the film's trailer.
10: Listen, before I go on, I want to make something clear.
11: Okay.
10: I have a hunch you're not a fan of Facebook. But I am. I am here to help Facebook, not hurt it, okay?
11: You send me a message. What would you like to talk about?
12: I don't know what the girl thinks she's doing.
13: She's disrupting.
0: Haugen's memoir, The Power of One, How I Found the Strength to Tell the Truth and Why I Blew the Whistle on Facebook, is out in paperback this month, and she joins me now. Welcome to Forum, Frances.
14: Well, thank you for inviting me.
0: What did you think of the film? I assume you got a preview.
14: And I did get to see it maybe 2 weeks ago, and I was really impressed because ever since conversations have begun on, you know, should they make a movie out of this, I've always been a little baffled, like, how do you make exciting taking a bunch of pictures? And, you know, Aaron Sorkin worked his magic, and it's exciting and funny and all the things that you associate with an Aaron Sorkin movie. So it was real surreal. And it's so odd seeing yourself up on the big screen. I'll put it that way.
0: Yeah, I was going to say, it must be. Yeah. Surreal how?
14: And, you know, it's one of these things. So there are parts of my experience where, I don't ruminate on what happened 5 years ago. You know, I have a wonderful life that is not related to social media. And there are parts of it that he depicted really well that once I watched the movie, I was like, oh yeah, I did write about that. That did happen. So I'll give you an example. You know, there were things that I had high levels of certainty about when I first started talking to Jeff. And there are things that I didn't know, but I knew there were known unknowns when I started talking to Jeff. And they did a really good job of capturing that, like, there was a period of time where we were trying to fit the puzzle pieces together. And I think it's an important thing to remind people that these topics aren't just complicated for, like, everyday people. They're complicated for people who know a lot about them. And they did a great job of depicting that quest for understanding.
0: Yeah, they had Mikey Madison play you, the Oscar winner, and then Jeremy Allen White plays mm-hmm. Jeff Horwitz. Yeah. Did she get some of the details right, or things that were you had actually forgotten?
14: Yeah, like I was saying, like some of those things about the process of, like, you know, how did we create, I'll say create meaning, right? Like that it's one thing to have a giant stack of paper, and it's another thing to be like, you know, why did this happen? What were all the dominoes that, like, because it's very easy to tell a story about someone who's evil, right? It's like, oh, well, they did bad things because they, you know, wanted to hurt other people. You know, that almost never is the real story. And, you know, the movie does a really good job of depicting that there were different dependencies. There were things that the company was trying to navigate around, and they made choices that were short-sighted, that had really serious consequences. They were warned about them, but they were complicated. Like, it was, there were different balls in motion. And unfortunately, because there wasn't the right either external oversight or internal guidance or leadership, you know, bad choices were made.
0: Yeah. I was also just wondering about the small details of mm-hmm. you and your yeah. personality, whether those
14: so
0: came
14: I,
0: through.
14: It's funny. Like, the thing that struck me the most was, so I have a vasospasmatic problem. So that means, when I get colder than about 83 degrees Fahrenheit, I start to lose sensation in my hands and feet. So, like, mm-hmm. right now, sitting in New York on kind of a drizzly day, I have, like, little heaters in my shoes because it allows me to, like, be comfortable enough I can talk to you, right? I live in Puerto Rico today. And, it was wild watching her wear wrist warmers, like, throughout the entire movie, which sounds like such a tiny detail. But I walked away from it being like, oh, my God, like, I've done a lot of mental energy not thinking about this, because being forced to watch her do this for 2 hours, I was like, wow, this is really disruptive. Like, this has actually been, like, a large – this is actually – you know, it's like one of these things where you hear your voice recorded for the first time. There were wrist warmers that she wore where I was like, I have knit wrist warmers that look exactly like those. Wow. You know, like I never told them about any of that. Like, that's all stuff that they summoned from the creative void.
0: Wow. And probably, yeah. Well, you know, you do yeah. talk about your health mm-hmm. issues, and interestingly, how dealing with them was sort of the hardest thing you've ever done, even harder than blowing the whistle on Facebook, though in a way the two are connected. But how so?
14: Yeah, you know, the originally when I set out to write a memoir, one of the things I was hoping to kind of, you know, there's this interesting question that comes up in interviews over and over again. It's like, you know, how were you able to do this? You know, like it you know, there were lots of people who had a chance to do this. You actually did it. And, you know, I think if people, you know, if you talk to an average person about, like, why do they not follow their heart? And this could be about something way smaller than, you know, taking down a big company like Facebook. You know, they'll say things to you about, you know, they're worried they'll lose their job, they'll lose their home, they'll lose their partner, they'll, you know, they, you know, start to catastrophize, like, you know, all these things that are the kind of the pillars that we think are ourselves. And over a period of time of like 2 years, like a pretty short period of time, like I lost all those things because, like, you know, I started to get sick initially and we didn't know why. And my then boss thought I was faking the need for a wheelchair. So I went from, needing to, I could ride 200 kilometers, so 125 miles in a day on a bike, to being in a wheelchair in 2.5 years. And, you know, you lose your job, it was domino. And, the process of having to put my life back together, you know, I don't wish what happened to me on anyone else, but one of the things that it gave me was the realization that we think these things are who we are. You know, if we lost these things, how could we ever come back? But the reality is that we have so much more strength inside of ourselves than we give ourselves credit for until we have to use it. And so when I ended up in a situation where there were potentially consequences, you know, like I weighed the odds. I thought it was like a reasonable risk, but you know, I knew that I had already come back from having so little. And so it didn't feel like a binary choice. It wasn't like I was going to give up everything to do what I thought was right.
0: You had already sort of experienced it and survived. Let me invite listeners into the conversation. What do you want to ask mm-hmm. Frances Haugen or tell Frances, the Facebook whistleblower? Do you remember when those disclosures surfaced, the Facebook files? And what effect did it have on you, listeners, your use of Facebook or Meta products, or how you thought about the company or tech companies more broadly, social media companies? 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Right. You know, if you were going to whistleblow on a major company, you could have a lot of terrible things happen to you, you know, including losing your job or losing, you know, people close to you, colleagues, friends, family, and so on. But you had already sort of experienced that because, as you say, you know, your health deteriorated, and ultimately you were pushed out of Google, right? That's where you were when a lot of this was starting.
14: So I got hired straight out of college to Google, and it was the, they paid for grad school. So I'm pretty sure I was the first MBA they ever paid for an MBA. I was there for seven and a half years, something like that.
0: Wow.
14: And it was really heartbreaking in the moment. But I look at it and, I ended up, kind of getting to follow one of my great passions, which is I love social software. So like in the movie, they talk about I'm not here to hurt Facebook. The only way safe Facebook can actually heal itself or have a long-term future is if they deal with their problems, right? And the way the system was set up and the system of incentives, they were never going to be able to make the choices they needed to make internally without having some external pressure. I never would have gone to work at Pinterest if I hadn't left Google. I would have never gone to work at Yelp. I would have never ended up at Facebook. And even today, I still love social software. I love connecting people. And so sometimes the things that, I would have never left Google if I hadn't been given a little, little shove. Because I loved search. I loved getting to see inside of people's thoughts. It was beautiful.
0: You were reluctant, though, to take a job at Facebook when they recruited you in 2019. Yeah. Talk about why.
14: It was funny. When I went to go write my memoir, I went back and was looking through old emails and, old chat logs and all these things. And I was definitely less polite than I usually am with people when the Facebook recruiter reached out. Because for context for listeners, Facebook has struggled to hire people mid-career and more senior for a long time. So even though they pay substantially more than other similar employers like Google or Amazon or Apple and that kind of thing, if you have more than maybe 5 years of work experience, there's not a huge amount of demand for people to work there. And part of that is that, going back, I think at least as far as maybe the early 20-teens, so it's been over 10 years that this has been going on, there was kind of a perception that Facebook, their motto, their old motto of move fast and break things. If you're a person who is more conscientious or you want to work on a single thing for a couple of years, sounds like a really basic ask. Inside of Facebook, it's so dynamic that they, for example, they bet the whole company on the metaverse 5 years ago and now they're doing AI, right? It's a more chaotic place that might have other motivating principles than maybe making technology that, there's a lot of utopian thinkers in Silicon Valley, and I think Facebook attracts fewer of them.
0: Yeah. And it certainly didn't help with, the after effects of the 2016 presidential election or Cambridge Analytica, right?
14: When they reached out, they were like, oh, do you want to work at Facebook? And I was like, the only thing I would want to work on is misinformation, because I had watched the consequences of it. But that's another chapter.
0: Yeah, and let's get into that chapter right after the break. We're talking with Frances Haugen, who leaked tens of thousands of pages of internal documents that were published in a 2021 Wall Street Journal expose called The Facebook Files, and helped people realize that the tech giant knew its platforms harmed kids and stoked division and yet did nothing to address it. Haugen's story is the inspiration for the forthcoming film, The Social Reckoning, and we'll have more with her and with you after the break. This is Forum. I'm Mina Kim.
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15: I'm Peter O'Dowd. 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

0: Haugen was the reason that we learned about that, and her story is part of the forthcoming film, The Social Reckoning, that's out next week. It's a follow-up to 2010's The Social Network. 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The email address is forum@kqed.org. 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As you know, Frances, before the break, you know, you were excited about social software, and the film clip suggests that you also, you know, appreciated what Facebook was trying to do with regards to connecting people. But the company had changed, or was changing, right, with regard to how it was going to keep people on the platform.
1: So a big part of my revelations back in 2021 was trying to make the public aware that Facebook's own researchers, over the course of a couple of years, talking to political parties across Europe on the left, on the right, talking to people in the United States, had found that changes they had made to the algorithm, the little computer program that chooses what content you get to see when you open up Facebook. You know, they made choices to that algorithm to try to encourage people to produce more content. And unfortunately, one of the side effects of those business choices was that it also gave the most distribution to the most emotionally intense content. And that had the unfortunate impact of, you know, political parties saying things like, we used to be able to run, say, a white paper on our agricultural policy, which we get is not super sexy. It's not thrilling. But that's like what democracy is actually about. You know, there's all these things that are not super exciting, but people read them. We could see from the stats people engaged. Now, if we don't do really inflammatory, you know, accusations, things that make people angry, they don't get the same distribution. And unfortunately, when you put that at scale, it changes the conversations that we get to have.
0: Yeah, nothing short of, as you write in your memoir, defining the issues we voted on. I have to say, mm-hmm. reading it was such a reminder of how powerful those changes could be. And of course, you know, the mental and physical health of kids, especially teen girls, the effects of that was also very well documented. Yeah, did you want to say something?
1: Well, I was going to say, one of the things that I was really amazed by with the movie is, you know, my memoir is a book. You know, there's a lot of conversation on a lot of different issues around Facebook. The issue that, you know, they could have chosen many different things to focus on is like the we'll call it the simplified version of what information I brought out. But the factoid they chose to make, the kind of the smoking gun, was about Facebook ran research on how do people find extremist groups and join them on Facebook, mm-hmm, at least circa 2021, 2020. And what they found was 2/3 of the people who joined groups that were actively violating Facebook's rules on violence, you know, calling for violence, calling active hate speech, active threats against, say, minorities, the government, was because Facebook recommended that group to them. You know, and when you say something like that, it sounds implausible. It's like, wait, you already said this is against your rules. Like, why are you recommending a group that's against your rules? But when you have these systems, there has to be motivations to keep them safe. And the question is safe enough? And we currently live in an environment where there is no check and balance on the company other than the company being like, how safe should we be? And that's the world that I was living in when I brought forward the information in 2021.
0: Yeah, you also connect Facebook to January 6th. And of course, you talk about how you feel like the groups, you know, would not have grown as fast as they had, would not have
1: That's not my opinion. It's the research that I brought out from Facebook. They had data scientists that went in there and after the fact were like, wait, like how did Stop the Steal get so big so fast?
0: Yeah.
1: So I feel I

0: feel particularly empathetic to the people who, you know, got arrested on January 6th and said, you know, when I looked at my Facebook feed, it looked real. Like everything I saw said, this is happening, this is happening, this is happening. And when the researchers inside of Facebook went back and said, how did this happen? You know, Facebook had in place rules that allowed a single person to invite 300,000 people to stop the steel groups. Or, you know, a small group of people founded, you know, tens of different Stop the Steal groups, even though that kind of behavior of like doing kind of shadow organizations and pretending you're all independent isn't an allowed behavior on Facebook. And part of the reason why all these things, all these safety measures that were on for the election were off was that Facebook fired the team whose job was to run those systems. So no one was in charge. No one was responsible for saying, oh, the temperature is starting to overheat. Like maybe we shouldn't run the platform at 11 or 12. Maybe we should just run it at like 7 or 8.
1: How much did the film makes quite a bit about how you really wanted to get to the bottom of how a friend of yours was radicalized. How much of that was, in fact, something that really prompted you to start to question Facebook?
0: So part of why I was willing to take the job in the first place, because when I was offered the job back in spring of 2019, you know, I went and asked a variety of friends for feedback on, like, should I take this job? Like, I feel very conflicted. Like, on one side, I see there's a lot of opportunity for someone with my specific skill set. So someone who's worked really intimately with the kinds of software that picks out what people see in their home feed, right? Like I'd already done that job at Pinterest. I'd worked on at that point. It would have been Facebook was going to be my fourth social network. And I could see that there was an opportunity to have impact, but I also was like, do I really want to deal with something this messy? And the thing that pushed me to engage with it was that back in 2016, I had watched a friend who had been like very passionately for Bernie Sanders. After he lost the primary, he became very disillusioned. And like when he went on social media, like he progressively got shown more and more extreme content that was not really related to our like consensus reality. And watching him like passionately defend to me that like George Soros ran the world economy was like a terrifying experience for me, because like if a smart, like well-educated, like someone who loved to consume information about the world, if being online could push them to be like, oh, we can't even talk about newspapers because newspapers are all lies, you know, it how do you come back from that level of disconnection or like estrangement? And you know, if it can happen to him, it can happen to anyone. And so that's why I originally took the job.
1: Well, Jay in San Francisco writes, how did Francis get direct access to all those documents? If Facebook had incriminating documents, I'm surprised that they'd be available for any employee to see. Can you answer Jay's question and also just the painstaking role you had to play in getting those documents to Jeff Horowitz at the Wall Street Journal?
0: One of the downsides of being someone who works a lot with data is that it can make you, like a little paranoid, because you can imagine all the ways if you were trying to catch yourself, like how would you catch yourself? And so I followed like fairly tight cybersecurity. So I had a separate laptop that never had been connected to the internet. I had a phone that I don't think even had a SIM card in it. Like it was like that is a small deviation in the movie. They have a flip phone in the movie. And I had like basically a phone with a touch screen. But not an iPhone, just like a generic Android. And I had to go through and take pictures of each individual page, like one page at a time on my screen. What's interesting, you know, he makes a great point. So like, how did I have access to what I had access to? So for some things, I really got the accidental things that slipped through their net. So when it comes to like kids, for example, only about 10% of the pages I brought out were about kids. And when the lawyers representing children who had been hurt, families that had been hurt, the attorney generals were able to subpoena for pages, you know, I brought out maybe a couple thousand pages. They were able to get millions of pages about kids. So the stuff that we found out about kids was really the stuff that like, by, you know, using the, you know, I'd worked on multiple search engines by the time I was at Facebook, you know, using all the kind of little tricks around, you know, could we search for this? Could we search for this? Like they just didn't lock it down quite hard enough. But for all the stuff around political polarization about how Facebook was influencing what ideas were allowed to be spread on the platform, I was exposed to a lot of that because I had worked on the teams that were looking at the algorithms, that were trying to understand why were we seeing things like the ethnic violence in Myanmar, or later I worked on the working group that worked on the violence in Ethiopia. So it just happened to be that I had direct access because I worked on those issues.
1: Listener Snopna writes, those of us who are in the mental health field know that the damage from social media is long-term and pervasive. I was aware that many tech companies, especially gaming companies, were hiring psychiatrists to make their products more addictive. I think in search of that big idea and wanting to break things, ethics will likely take a back seat in this industry, absent accountability. You know, you've talked about, of course, the profit motive at Facebook and the pressures from shareholders and so on and so forth. But you also note that there was sort of a paranoia on the part of Zuckerberg of a Facebook killer that would come to displace the company.
0: Mm. So we forget that, you know, the tech environment we live in today, it's not eternal. Right. Even Facebook, who's, you know, at this point been around for more than 20 years, at some point it killed MySpace, which was like even bigger than Facebook back 2004, 2005. Before that, there was Friendster, which was very, very similar to Facebook. And Facebook could see elsewhere in the world that products would surge. So, for example, when Instagram was bought, Instagram only had, it had less than 15 employees. And yet it sold for $1 billion. And the reason why it was worth that much money with so few employees was Facebook had an app that it was paying people to run on their phones to report back on what apps they were using. And they could see that this little tiny photo sharing app had exploded over the course of a very small period of time. And so social media is only as strong as the most recent wave of success it's had. And so Mark's always looking for what he can buy next. But he hasn't been allowed to buy a big acquisition in a number of years now because of antitrust reasons.
1: Did that paranoia drive his decision to also essentially offer or make his platform available in, you know, some of the most impoverished countries?
0: One of the biggest motivators for me when I became a whistleblower was going into the company, I was very focused on our experience here in the United States. You know, my friend is in the United States. I'm in the United States. I'm watching, you know, say the 2016 election play out, just to remind people, because we forget what the internet was like in 2016. Like, there were viral stories like that were seen by tens of millions of people, 100 million people in the United States, like Pope endorses Donald Trump. Right. Like things that today we'd be like, we don't generally see that level of absurdity go that viral. Right. But when I joined the company, I learned a lot about how Facebook was being used outside the United States. So as an English speaker speaking to other likely English speakers, we take for granted that we have a really rich and vibrant open internet that we can interact with. You know, if you don't like a company, you don't like a news source, there are alternatives. Facebook went into some of the most fragile places in the world when no one was online. So we're talking mid-20-teens, early 20-teens, and said, hey, we want you to be able to access the wonder of the internet, specifically Facebook. If you use our products, your data's free. If you want to use anything else, you're going to pay for it yourself. And so in a lot of countries around the world, you know, you might not have a business webpage, you just have a Facebook page. Or even a newspaper might not do its own page. It might have a group and push out content through that Facebook group. And the difference between having an open internet where you get options and choices and competition and having a closed internet like that is that if the company, Facebook, doesn't choose to invest in your safety, there aren't other opportunities to get those safety needs met. And what we found, I found in just the first couple months working at Facebook was that while Facebook said we really care about everyone in the world, even though only about 11% of users spoke English, over half the safety budget was focused on English. You know, if you weren't in Western Europe, if you weren't in the United States, you got very, very little safety investment comparatively.
1: And so even though it was providing this incentive for a closed network, it wasn't doing anything to ensure or police that network, essentially. And you also connect that and others to violence or division and issues in these smaller countries.
0: Well, that was kind of one of the wild things in the last 6 months I was in at Facebook was in Ethiopia, a very large ethnic conflict emerged that was fueled by an information operation, not even run inside the country. So in the case of Myanmar, the Myanmarese government built out a whole bunch of digital assets so that they could run an information operation against the Rohingya, their Muslim minority, mm-hmm. to say, hey, you need to go after these people. These people are dangerous. In the case of Ethiopia, you had expats. So these are people who have left the country because there was an authoritarian government. You know, they've been displaced, and they ran an information operation on their own back against the people inside their country, stoking division. And one of the things that we need to remember, and I watched very, very front row in my last about year in the company, is that nation state actors know how cheap it is to run information operations. They know how little was invested in preventing them from freely operating. And in an open democracy like the United States, you know, we are very vulnerable to having our discourse influenced by people going in there and pushing ideas into groups or silencing people who might ask questions. Because it's way more effective to make us fight each other than have someone outside fight us.
1: Yeah. It's interesting too how you talk about, you know, the effect of your leaks. Like your motivation, right, was to come forward because you were concerned about tens of millions of lives in some of the most vulnerable places in the world. But that isn't what ended up being the biggest things that move things in this country. I'm sure you're glad that there was a big reaction to your disclosures, but what did that sort of experience do for you, seeing that sort of disconnect between your intent and the outcome?
0: So I don't want to say that I was like cynical going into it, but like I didn't know enough political science that I was aware that, you know, if you look at every Congress in the United States going back to 2000, so this is not, we can't blame it on either party, and it's not about right now. It's like this is an ongoing trend. It's been going on for 25 years. You know, each progressive Congress passes less and less legislation. You know, we are dealing with some really heavy, complicated structural problems in how we have set up our government. You know, even our own Supreme Court justices, when you ask them, like, would you recommend copying the U.S. Constitution for a new country today? Like, they're always like, they're like, no comment. And we've seen action in Europe, and that's where I expected to see action. And we've seen action through the court system in the United States. And those are the two things that I thought were most likely when I went into all of this back in 2021.
1: We're talking with Frances Haugen about the effect of her leaking tens of thousands of pages of internal documents from Facebook that showed the tech giant knew about its platform's harms and did nothing to address it. A story that's being dramatized in the film coming out next week called The Social Reckoning. We'll have more with Frances Haugen and with you after the break. Stay with us. This is Forum. I'm Mina Kim.

0: Coming up tomorrow on Forum, anxiety, depression, and burnout are increasingly common in high school. That's according to pediatrician Stuart Slavin, who pushes back on the narrative that smartphones and social media alone are driving the youth mental health crisis. He says school workloads, the college admissions process, and parental and social status pressures are also to blame. We'll hear from Slavin and a school administrator and high school journalist about how to escape what Slavin calls the success trap. The title of his new book. Join us. For Past Forum shows, go to Spotify or Apple or wherever you get your podcasts. Just search KQED Forum. You're listening to Forum. I'm Mina Kim.
1: My name is Frances Haugen. I used to work at Facebook. I joined Facebook because I think Facebook has the potential to bring out the best in us. But I'm here today because I believe Facebook's products harm children, stoke division, and weaken our democracy. The company's leadership knows how to make Facebook and Instagram safer, but won't make the necessary changes because they have put their astronomical profits before people.
0: And that's my guest, Frances Haugen, giving Senate testimony in 2021 after leaking internal documents revealing that Facebook knew about its platform's harms and did not address them. It's the subject of Frances's memoir, The Power of One, How I Found the Strength to Tell the Truth and Why I Blew the Whistle on Facebook, which is out in paperback this month. And it's also the subject of the film, The Social Reckoning, coming out next week. Listeners, what do you remember about the Facebook files? What effect did it have on you or your use of Facebook or Meta products or maybe even other social media platforms? What questions do you have for Frances? What do you think it would take to make social media and AI safer? You can tell us by calling 866-733-6786, posting on our social channels, Discord, Blue Sky, Facebook, and Instagram. We're at KQED Forum. And you can email forum@kqed.org. Listener Allison writes, I cannot help but think of parallels to Daniel Ellsberg's releasing of the Pentagon Papers. Talk to me about the impacts of your leaks, how you are seeing them today. Certainly they have been referenced in the recent settlement that Meta had to make with some 47 states and other places, right? For $17 billion because it violated child privacy and consumer protection laws, and people definitely were doing other lawsuits related to that ahead of it about the addictive nature of the platform, especially on kids.
2: You know, it's interesting. In maybe 5 weeks, 6 weeks before the first Wall Street Journal article was published, the Senate asked Facebook in a letter. It said, hey, we want to see all of your research regarding the safety of your products for kids. Very simple request. And Facebook wrote back a letter that was a non-answer. And the text of it said, you know, there is no established safe amount of social media usage, which is not the same thing as saying, show us your safety research, right? And what's interesting and what's changed in the last 5 years. So one of the big things that came out of the settlement just a few weeks ago and is that Facebook now cannot let under either 16 or under 18s, I'm not sure where the line is cut off, use Instagram for more than 2 hours a day. And it's very easy to look at that and say, like, well, 2 hours is still, like, a lot of time on social media every day. You know, we were in China, they have a 40-minute cap, for example. But, you know, going back even a year ago, we had no shared concept of what was too much. You know, you could look at a 16-year-old using 8 hours of social media a day and say, that's clearly too much, or 6 hours. But having a place to begin a conversation from is what our legislative system is actually really good at. You know, we're good at going from 1 to 1.1. We're not very good at going from 0 to 1. So we have something to work off of going forward.
0: Yeah, so you feel like the benefit is that we were able to establish, I think generally it was around 2 hours was the decision.
2: Yes, 2 hours is the floor, yeah.
0: Yeah, 2 hours is the floor. What about the amount? There's been a lot of, you know, talk about $17 billion.
2: I understand why they accepted the number they did. You know, the a bird in the hand is worth two in the bush. There were lots of questions on, you know, if they fully took them to court and they got the full, you know, $300-400 billion, which easily could have been the number, right? New Mexico, one state, less than 1% of the U.S. population, one issue, child exploitation, they've gotten awarded $900 million so far, right? They didn't go after eating disorders. They didn't go after sleep deprivation. They didn't go after dangerous viral videos. They didn't go after access to drugs, bullying. They went after one issue. So the clearly $18 billion was substantially less than they could have gotten. But they took away the risk of it being nullified in appeals. And so I think it's better, you know, if we have to choose between having kids have a safer environment. So, for example, you can no longer send notifications to kids in the middle of the school day. You can't send them to them at midnight. If we had to choose between a kid having a safer product today and 5 years from now, you know, those are real things to trade off.
0: Yeah. Recently, though, you did do an interview with El País. Mm-hmm. Actually, I think it was just before the settlement, where you worry that we may be worse off today than when you leaked the documents. In part, I think you were referring there, which I was struck by, just the lack of priority on safety and content mm-hmm. moderation.
2: So I want to clarify one thing, which is a core part of my disclosures was the idea that content moderation is kind of a lie, right? That Facebook's mm-hmm. internal documents said, you know, language is so nuanced, we are never going to be able to really do safety after the fact. Like, we're not going to be able to do whatever we want technically and then after the fact clean it up with content moderation. And that's what Facebook had been telling us it was doing for a very, very long time. The thing I was worried with El País, and I mentioned before our break, you know, Europe acted more broadly than the United States did,
0: yes.
2: Partially because they were facing much worse problems, right? So the safety budgets were being spent on trying to keep English okay. They didn't care about Spanish. They didn't care about German to the same extent. When we look at what's happened since TikTok was sold, so Elon Musk bought TikTok for much more money than he wanted to pay. He realized that as soon as he made the offer, right? He spent 6 months trying to get out of it. He had to figure out how to get the company lean enough that he could make his interest payments. And so he fired basically the entirety of the safety team. And for the year after I came forward, I feel like Facebook really tried. You know, they doubled the size of their safety team. They expanded how many languages they provided support in. You know, they actually tried to take a more holistic safety perspective. And as soon as Elon Musk fired Twitter's safety team, the shedding of safety employees from Facebook began. And the thing I'm really scared about today for Facebook is, you know, in business community, we have a concept of a terminal company, right? Like, you can have a company that's worth a lot of money, even though you know it's not going to be there in 20 years. And that's because if it throws off enough money now, and when you expect it to keep throwing off money for 5 years or 10 years, that still has value. But in a world where, you know, there's a good chance that many, many fewer teenagers are using Meta's products over the next 5 years, because we're not done with the lawsuits. You know, we have the school district lawsuits. We have the individual family lawsuits. You know, we may still be facing like an asbestos opiates scale of lawsuit, right? And they have been investing in less and less in that long-term success. And safety is part of long-term success, you know, having a pleasant place for people to hang out.
0: Yeah. The other big thing we're facing is it just feels like the technology is becoming more complex. The companies mm-hmm. are becoming more opaque, more dangerous with AI, and so on. So I wonder, you mm-hmm. know, how you think about that, their trajectory and the impact.
2: Well, I think particularly in Meta's case, you know, Meta pivoted really hard in the couple months after I came forward to change the story and make it all about, we're going to live in the metaverse. You know, that's the future of Facebook, virtual reality. And in the last, you know, year or two, they've pivoted again and say, oh, no, we are about personal super intelligence. You know, yes, we were social media in the past, but we're going to be the AI in your pocket going forward. We're going to be your smart glasses. You know, when you make a pivot like that, it doesn't mean the Philippines stops using Facebook for 8 hours a day, right? It doesn't mean that you're not the internet in many African countries tomorrow, right? Like, personal superintelligence doesn't change those facts, even if the importance of Facebook or Instagram decreases in the United States or in Western Europe. And combined with the fact that we are going to see growing instability and acceleration from AI, You know, I worked on counter-espionage, ironically, when I was at Facebook as my last kind of team. And we watched spyware, you know, little programs that were designed to compromise people's phones or computers be distributed across WhatsApp. And a big part of the challenge of going end-to-end encrypted for messaging at Facebook was, how are you going to deal with the sheer amount of malware that is being distributed, you know, between people's computers? And in this shift towards having confidential AI systems, which is what Meta's claiming, like that's what their future is, we haven't really heard from them what they're planning to do to make sure that those systems aren't abused. You know, you don't get a free pass just because you've made something that's private.
0: Well, this Discord user writes, the great mystery to me is why people stay on Facebook. The excuse that it's an annoyance like changing banks or mobile providers doesn't quite explain it for me. A Discord user writes, I wonder if the film will alter people's opinion of Facebook. The first film had its impact, but the world seemed to keep right on using it. Do you think about the tale of the material impact of what you did? You know, I think about the other big whistleblower in the news recently. That was Anthropic whistleblower Jacob Coxon, right, who raised the alarm about how AI systems, you know, could ultimately destroy us. And it did make a lot of news, right? But I wonder, it changed the conversation as your disclosures did. But in terms of the long-term material effect...
2: So this is one of the reasons why the idea of just, you know, you can just unplug, I think is overly simplistic, or like why these conversations around, like, do you have to have under 16, under 14 bans, I think are such interesting conversations, even though my personal preference would be we should design safer social media for kids. There's ways to do that. We just choose not to, is because, you know, right now, if you want to leave Facebook, you know, your child's school may have a PTA group that is only available via Facebook. You know, your church you go to may only have a web presence that is available via Facebook. Like, if you want to see what the upcoming schedule is for meetings or special events, you may be required to be on Facebook. Even some local governments, right, they don't use their own website. They use Facebook. And so we need to remember that these systems are network effects. So network effects are where the more people who are on it, the more valuable the system as a whole is. And because we don't have rights to interoperability, because there's just so much inertia, we have this challenge, which is you can choose to walk away, but like there may be things. I'll give you an example. I have these very rare antibodies called cold agglutinin antibodies. So my body literally reacts to cold and like makes my blood clump up. And there are only two support forms on the internet, and they're both on Facebook. the irony. So it's more complicated. Unfortunately, it's not super trivial. I think the people who maybe more though the flavor that this caller is expressing is that there's people who have a soothing habit where like the way they distract themselves in the evening is they choose to go and just, you know, scroll Facebook. And I think this is a different problem that we have to talk about, which is there's a lot of people who are socially isolated out in the world. And this question of how do we as a society make sure we don't leave people behind is really, really important. Because, you know, saying, you know, this person is going to spend their evening scrolling on Facebook versus YouTube versus TikTok, you know, is that actually the highest calling of a life? You know, yeah. are we making sure that all people have access to real social connection? Because we definitely, as a society, are bowling alone today more than we were even 20 or 30 years ago.
0: Let me remind listeners, you're listening to Forum. I'm Mina Kim. So then you told the Senate that a safer, more enjoyable social media experience was possible and that these problems are solvable. Do you still feel that way?
2: I do, right? So the part of what's so frustrating about watching a lot of these things take place is, you know, and actually, or I should say maybe it's encouraging. So one of the things that's very different about the world today than even a year ago is thousands and thousands and thousands of pages have been released from the court cases. And so it's been really fascinating for me to get to look through an even broader swath of research, though it is specifically about kids' well-being. Because you can see people who understand these systems going in there and saying, we have a lot of knobs that we can turn, and we can choose whether or not to configure the system to be optimized just for engagement and growth and like how many minutes a day we lock you in. Or are we optimizing a little bit more for your ability to sleep at night or your ability to focus at school? And the trade-offs aren't insane, right? So part of the reason why the juries so far have been very, have come against Facebook so strongly is Facebook ran experiments where they stopped sending kids notifications during the day, and or late at night, and kids said, I feel less stressed. I can sleep better. I can focus in school better. Not entirely surprising. And the cost was 1% of minutes spent per month. So we're not asking them to give up 10% of their profits. We're asking them to have slightly less of our lives. And right now we don't have any counterbalanced incentive. You know, they don't have to report how many kids say they feel stressed being on Facebook or how many kids can't sleep. And so they don't make those trade-offs in the benefits of our kids.
0: Well, listener Tony writes, I'm grateful to your guest for confirming my doubts about social media. How could I have over 200 so-called friends, yet see so few of their posts while my feed was full of politics? Even in non-political groups, I could see the algorithm was narrowing the range. When I quit, I missed Facebook for about a week, then never looked back. Let me go to caller Peter in San Mateo. Peter, go ahead.
3: Hi. Well, as someone who's had to sign serious non-disclosure agreements at the 7 Silicon Valley tech startups I've worked for, what were the consequences for you? Because no doubt Facebook had you sign one of those as well.
0: Peter, thanks.
2: So I was incredibly fortunate. So until Sarah Wynne Williams came forward with her book, Careless People, and Meta came after her with hundreds of millions of dollars in penalties, they had never sued another whistleblower. So I came into the experience pretty sure that I wasn't going to be destroyed, at least in the courts, by Facebook, just because it's a very bad look to go after an individual employee, especially when they've documented thoroughly that you knew you were doing things wrong and that you continued to do them for profit reasons. I would say the biggest consequences for me have been I had a very private life before I came forward as a whistleblower. And one of the things that makes me a little nervous about the movie is like I felt like a lot of that period of my life had kind of maybe receded a little bit. Like it was more previous chapters than current chapters. It is a very weird thing to be in the airport or something and have someone recognize you. It is a very different way of moving through the world. But I wouldn't say that it's been, I still get job offers. I still, I didn't lose any friends, so all the worst case scenarios didn't come true for me.
0: And we just have a minute left. Your book is called The Power of One, but with everything feeling so big and overwhelming, it can be hard not to feel like a single person is too small to affect anything. Yeah. What are we doing when we sort of allow that sense of fatalism to creep into our lives?
2: What a great question. So part of why I called it The Power of One, and one of the things I do try to help people explore throughout the book is I feel like I was given a real gift when I went to this brand new college called Olin College of Engineering in Massachusetts, because they build into the curriculum enough space that you can also take humanities. And I took a lot of history classes, and I was a minor in Cold War studies. And the story of the 20th century is of amazing things happening because individual people just don't give up. The British left India, the Soviet Union fell, apartheid ended. We should not feel like the world is impossible. We should just believe that we are in the prelude, the prologue to being able to get the change that we want.
0: Frances Haugen, the book is The Power of One. Thanks so much for talking with us. And my thanks to our listeners and also to Jared Sport for producing this segment. You've been listening to Forum. I'm Mina Kim.
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5: Stick around if you can for Here and Now. It's on the way in just a minute. Right now, it's Elaine Leung with San Francisco traffic details about a fire.
6: That's right. This is near City Hall. We had the roadway shut down for quite some time. McAllister between Hyde and Leavenworth, and good news, that has reopened. It was being called a structure fire that's now contained, and the fire is out. We're seeing some very heavy traffic as a result. Also, that's put a lot of extra traffic on Golden Gate Avenue. In Oakland, a crash north 880 before 23rd. That's been cleared out of lanes. A bit slow from Hagenberger. Elaine Leung for KQED.
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9: I'm Peter O'Dowd. It's Here and Now. Coming up, the White House plans to claw back over $800 million in spending that Congress has already approved. We look at what the money is for.
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8: 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Coming up, Here and Now.
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12: Live from NPR News, I'm Lakshmi Singh. The White House is set to announce the construction of a steel mill in Iowa that it says will be the largest ever in the United States. NPR's Deepa Shivaram reports the construction and operation of the plant is expected to create about 2,000 new permanent jobs.
13: Trump's announcement comes as Americans are souring on how they view Trump's handling of the economy. And with the midterm elections just a little over a month away, the president is running out of time to shift voters' perspectives. The steel plant is being built by Mesabi Metallics, a company based in Minnesota, though the plant will be constructed in Iowa. It's expected to produce 10 million tons of steel a year once it's fully built. The $15 billion investment marks the first mega steel plant to be built in the U.S. since the 1960s, according to the White House. Deepa Shivaram, NPR News, the White House.
12: The U.S. Ambassador to China, David Perdue, says President Trump asked Chinese President Xi Jinping if he wanted to buy weapons from the U.S. Perdue spoke to Fox News Sunday, days after Xi made his first state visit to the U.S. in over a decade. He did not specify when Trump made the arms sale offer to Xi. The FBI is losing a deputy director for the second time since President Trump returned to office. NPR's Ryan Lucas reports Andrew Bailey has been on the job for a little more than a year.
14: Andrew Bailey says in a post on X that he is stepping down to return to his family in Missouri. But he says he's confident that Director Kash Patel will continue the work, including reforming the FBI and combating violent crime. Patel thanked Bailey for his service on X as well. Bailey, a former attorney general for the state of Missouri, joined the FBI last August under an unusual arrangement as co-deputy director alongside Dan Bongino, a right-wing former podcast host. Bongino left the bureau in January. Now Bailey, too, is departing. It's unclear whether he will be replaced. The current remaining deputy director is a career special agent, which was the norm until the second Trump administration. Ryan Lucas, NPR News, Washington.
12: SpaceX's Starship rocket reached orbit today for the first time, but Central Florida Public Media's Brendan Byrne reports a mission was cut short.
15: Starship and its 33-engine booster launched from SpaceX's Starbase in Texas on a planned 10-hour mission. The launch, for the most part, went as designed. An engine on Starship did shut down about 30 seconds early, but mission control decided it was still safe to continue its orbital path. Just about 3 hours after liftoff, it splashed down in the Pacific Ocean near Hawaii. It's unclear what caused the mission to end early. During its time in orbit, Starship deployed more than 24 Starlink satellites, a new version that will help build SpaceX's global internet constellation in orbit. SpaceX is counting on Starship to grow its commercial business, and NASA has tapped the spacecraft to bring its astronauts to the lunar surface for future Artemis missions. For NPR News, I'm Brendan Byrne in Orlando.
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16: Live from KQED News, I'm Farida Jabala-Romero. San Francisco officials expect to finalize a recommendation to rename Cesar Chavez Street this week. KQED's Katie DiBenedetti attended a recent community meeting to hear what residents think about the options.
17: At Flynn Elementary School on Cesar Chavez Street, city leaders shared two proposed new names, one of which could soon replace the founder of the United Farm Workers. The change comes after shocking sexual abuse allegations became public this spring. A city working group says they're considering Las Campesinas, which means female farm workers, and Si Se Puede, meaning yes, we can. Among those at the meeting, many supported that rallying cry of the farm workers movement.
18: I've seen Dolores Huerta in her many of her rallies with that voice of saying Si Se Puede with her fist up.
19: Many of us have grandparents. My mom was a farm worker when she was a child, so it comes from our blood. It comes from our history.
17: That was Susan Cervantes, who lives on the street, and Alicia Sandoval, who grew up in the Mission. Others said they want the street to be named for Dolores Huerta, who co-founded UFW alongside Chavez. But almost all agreed it should honor the farmworker movement and San Francisco's Latino community. Here's labor leader Olga Miranda.
20: We have to be able to make sure that the street continues to make our community relevant.
17: The new name must be approved by the Board of Supervisors before it becomes official. I'm Katie DiBenedetti, KQED News.
16: And I'm Farida Javala-Romero.
5: 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Partly sunny along the coast, sunny elsewhere today, highs in the 60s to the low 80s inland, and a coastal flood advisory now in effect until 5 p.m. Thursday afternoon along the coast, particularly San Francisco and San Pablo Bays.
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9: I'm Peter O'Dowd in Phoenix. It's Here and Now. The Senate is in session for one final week before it breaks for the midterm elections, and lawmakers from both parties are clashing with the White House. The president announced he's unilaterally canceling more than $800 million for programs that Congress has already approved. NPR congressional reporter Eric McDaniel is on the line from Washington. Eric, this is called a pocket rescission. What's the president trying to do with it?
22: Yeah, I mean, in short, he just didn't like what the money was supposed to go to, what this bipartisan group of congressional lawmakers had passed. Of the $810 million being withheld, $567 million comes from programs that provided services to refugees, asylees, and other non-citizens, according to a memo from the White House. Obviously, a group that has received a brunt of negative attention from the president. And I just want to be crystal clear here. This pocket rescission that we're talking about is illegal, according to the Government Accountability Office, an independent, nonpartisan watchdog agency in the federal government charged with providing agencies and congressional lawmakers fact-based information. As you know, Article 1 of the Constitution gives Congress and only Congress the power to levy taxes and decide how federal funds are spent. It's the power of the purse. If the president disagrees, he can send a request to Congress to cancel the money, but that's supposed to happen with 45 days notice in order to let Congress agree or disagree. But we're now within single-digit days of the end of the fiscal year, so lawmakers won't get a chance to weigh in.
9: And it's not just Democrats that are upset here. What's the reaction been from Republicans and others in Congress?
22: Yeah, well, Susan Collins, the longtime Republican Senate appropriator, said, quote, "This is the most recent attempt by this Office of Management and Budget to undermine Congress's constitutional power of the purse." Her Democratic counterpart, Patty Murray of Washington, said it's theft from the American people. On the House side, the top budget Democrat, Brendan Boyle of PA, said Donald Trump knows he can't get these cuts through Congress, so he is illegally making them through the back door. The White House didn't respond to me when I requested comment about their criticisms.
1: All right. Well, for its part, the Trump administration has said that the move is a historic action to eliminate wasteful and harmful spending. What else do we know about the money that's getting canceled? What was it supposed to be spent on?
22: Well, in addition to the money targeting immigrant groups, we also saw $15 million withheld from the Justice Department. That's a team tasked with preventing and resolving racial and ethnic tensions. We also saw $70 million withheld from programs to provide grants and fellowships to support institutions. These are higher education institutions bringing foreign students and faculty to the U.S. to study or teach language, as well as tens of millions of dollars to various research and nonprofit grant programs that target climate change or racial and gender minority work. The White House did publish a detailed account on their site of all of these cuts. I linked to it in my story at NPR.org.
1: Okay, great. You know, I remember last year we were talking about this. The Supreme Court temporarily allowed the president to use another pocket rescission. That one was about foreign aid, and it was not a final decision. So do lawmakers in this case have any recourse to stop the new rescissions from moving forward?
22: You know, it's hard to say. I think the answer is basically no, right? The money hasn't been sent and the fiscal year is basically over. Lawmakers, most of them, aren't in Washington right now. The House is home on the campaign trail. But we should just note this is part and parcel of a swelling executive branch gobbling up the constitutional powers of the legislative branch while Republicans stay basically mum. Congress, for instance, should have the power to regulate military conflicts, but you know, the president has waged wars across the world essentially without congressional authorization. I mean, like you said, mm-hmm. this isn't the first pocket rescission, and things are basically anemic when it comes to pushback from Republicans in the House.
1: Okay, well, we are going to see if that changes at all after the midterm elections and if the makeup of the Congress changes. NPR congressional reporter Eric McDaniel, thanks so much for joining us.
22: Thanks so much. It's great to talk to you.
2: 30-year mortgage rates passed 7% this month for the first time in nearly 2 years, exacerbating a nationwide affordable housing crisis. We recently asked listeners how you are experiencing skyrocketing housing costs. Here's Cheyenne Stone of Meriden, Connecticut.
3: I think we're all hurting a lot in the millennial bracket that I fall into, just trying to find a diamond in the rough on a affordable place to live, but no one seems to know where they are right now.
2: We heard so many good questions from listeners that we decided to call an expert to ask for some advice. Christina Stacy researches housing at the Urban Institute. Tina, welcome to Here and Now.
23: Thanks so much for having me.
2: So let's jump in with our first question from Lindsay in Fredonia, Kansas. She's a 30-year-old, single-income, aspiring first-time homebuyer. Costs are so high that she's been holding out for a housing market crash, and she wonders if that's realistic.
23: I think it's really hard to reliably predict the future and the future of home prices locally or nationally, right? So I think no one should just be waiting around trying to predict that. I think what you can do in the meantime is, you know, prepare yourself as best possible. And then also look for there are some programs and opportunities out there to help you purchase a home, right? So there are down payment assistance programs. There are, can be in your area, shared equity homeownership programs, where you partially own the property and a nonprofit partially owns it and you both share in the equity as it grows. So I would say if you are ready, the best thing you can do is to get yourself ready and look for assistance and be prepared. But I think it's really hard to predict the market.
2: Well, part of that preparation is Lindsay is wondering how she can save up for a 20% down payment. And given how long it might take her to do that, if sellers would be willing to accept a smaller down payment, you've mentioned there's some assistance programs. How do people find out about programs in their area or nationwide programs?
23: Yeah, unfortunately, you know, because our housing assistance programs are a little segmented, there's not always a centralized location for these things. But luckily, your local HUD agency,
2: Housing and Urban Development Office, yes.
23: Housing and Urban Development has housing counselors that can speak with you and help you figure out where you fit on qualifications for different types of programs and point you in the right direction. I would say, though, that, you know, getting that down payment is one step, but you also want to be sure that you're ready to own that home because there are a lot of costs associated with homeownership, and you could get yourself into a little bit more financial stress than renting if you're not ready and prepared for those unknown circumstances that might pop up.
2: Right.
23: Your HVAC breaking.
2: Right. So it's not just the annual taxes and the mortgage. It's also upkeep on the house and big things that could break. All right. Todd from Columbus, Ohio has been renting the same house for 11 years, and he's worried about being priced out if the owner raises the rent to what the market is demanding now. So what is your advice to renters who are worried about when their lease comes up for renewal?
23: Ooh, gosh, that's a great question. I mean, the first thing is, you know, check your local policies and laws. There might be rental protections, what some people call rent control or rent stabilization, where your landlord is only allowed to raise the rent a certain amount. Many tenants don't know about these protections. And so in many places, landlords can raise, and sometimes the landlords don't even know about these. If they're smaller landlords and they're not as in touch with the local policies, but there might be local laws protecting you from increases that are too high. Some states even have rules that rents cannot increase year over year by more than a certain amount. And these numbers can differ from year to year. So they might be based on local house price indexes, CPI. So really make sure, first of all, that the rental increase that you're offered is legal. And if not, you can speak to a local agency, code enforcement agency, your city agency to ensure that you are being offered the right rent.
2: Mm. Yeah. So Jeff, we heard from Jeff, who lives in a coastal farming community in Greenport, New York, where many of the homes are either second homes or investment properties. He says a lot of these houses sit empty most of the year while middle class locals get priced out of modest homes and can't afford to raise their families here. One example he gave was the fire department having a hard time recruiting volunteers. At 39, he's one of the younger volunteer firefighters. Sometimes he feels like he should just sell his home and move somewhere less expensive, but this is where he grew up and he doesn't want to leave. So I'm wondering, from your national perspective as a housing researcher, what does Jeff's situation tell us about how communities are being affected by the lack of middle-class affordable housing?
23: Yeah, this is a very common problem in many kind of what you might consider more resort communities, whether they're coastal or you hear about this a lot in Colorado resort communities. This is a challenge. This is another example of ways in which markets can vary so wildly, even within a state, within a metro area. And this can be a problem for a number of reasons. Housing, schools can have challenges when people are coming in and out. And so I think, unfortunately, well, one thing someone like he can do is speak with his local employer, speak with his city to see if there are any housing assistance or transit assistance or any other programs that can help support local residents. I'd love to see more private companies helping with these types of programs. It really helps not only their employees, but their businesses. They can have less turnover, have happier employees that are more productive if you're helping your employees live near the jobs. And this is a huge challenge for teachers, right? We have a shortage of teachers in many areas, and in many high cost areas, it's because they can't afford to live close to the jobs, right? So there are some things that individuals can do, but policymakers and businesses really need to address this as well.
2: Christina Stacy researches housing at the Urban Institute, a nonprofit in Washington, D.C. Tina, thanks for joining us.
23: Thanks so much for having me.
2: And thanks to all our listeners who shared their personal experiences. We also heard from Jessica in Denver. She and her husband have 6 children under the age of 14. They are renting her childhood home from her mother at a below market price in hopes they can save up to buy a house. But with rising living costs and high home prices in Denver, they haven't been able to accrue savings. They applied for Section 8 housing, a federal assistance program for low-income renters, but they haven't heard back yet. We're taking a closer look at the problem of affordability and housing this week, and we'll have more stories on the way. This is Here and Now.

0: American farms rely heavily on immigrant labor, yet they have mostly been spared from President Trump's aggressive immigration crackdown. But as ICE raids continue, farmers are anxious as they struggle to find enough workers.
1: For all those individuals that say the Latinos are taking your jobs, go to a farm, and I'm sure that you will be hired immediately.
0: We'll take you to Idaho, one of the nation's top producing dairy states, to hear how farmers are dealing. 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

0: has developed a promising personalized treatment based on a patient's cancer cells, a vaccine that trains the immune system to eradicate the cancer. Saskia Biskup is co-founder of CIGOT, and she joins me now from Tübingen, Germany. Saskia, welcome.
1: Hello, Indira. It's a pleasure.
0: So first, explain to us this technology in layman's terms. How did scientists realize that they could study a biopsy of a patient's cancer cells and then use vaccine technology to instruct the patient's body to target and destroy cancer?
1: A few years ago, there was the breakthrough in the news that chemotherapy was no longer the best method, but immune therapies were showing up at the horizon. Since then, we have been trying to bring immune therapies to patients with every type of cancer. So we needed to design treatment that's individual for each patient.
0: So how did you realize that you could use this technique and apply it to cancer treatment for this particularly aggressive form of brain cancer?
1: So I explained this to my friends. Usually we were running in the woods on weekends, and then one day she told me that her father was diagnosed with pancreatic cancer, and they told him that he is not going to survive Christmas in the same year. Mm. And she said, "You told me you know how to do this, just do it for my father, we have nothing to lose." And this is what we did. We sequenced the tumor and we treated him, and many years later we published on this success because he was a long-term surviving patient. The second patient I treated, she had ovarian cancer, she was also supposed to die, she survived, and the third patient had glioblastoma, and this patient was treated with a big center in the U.S., and they were so surprised by the outcome that we all knew at this time that something was going on. And since then, we treated so many patients, and the results for the brain cancer glioblastoma were published in 2024.
0: So I'm sure you've heard that in this country, Moderna has developed an mRNA vaccine that is used to treat melanoma and has shown success. They don't call their individualized neoantigen therapy a vaccine. That word has become controversial in the United States. How do you respond to people who have questions about vaccines and the safety of vaccines? And how do you explain to patients that this technology is safe?
1: Well, if you try to understand what we are actually doing, is we are training the immune system to recognize cancer cells as foreign. In lay terms, this is often referred to as vaccine. But what we are doing is we are treating patients against their disease. It's not an antibody, it's not mRNA, it's peptide-based, but peptides are frequently used as treatment from other diseases.
0: Right. So can this treatment that you've developed cure cancers or just extend people's lifespans?
1: As a geneticist, I can assure you that no single individual is free of cancerous cells. Because if you look at the size of the genome, it's highly likely that we have mutations. So what we are trying to do is to support the patient's own immune system to control cancer cells. And if this is successfully done, a patient can be without evidence of disease for many years, living a normal life. Would I say cure? No, I would not. I would say it's a perfect control of cancerous cells.
0: That's Saskia Biskup. She's a medical doctor and geneticist. She's co-founder and co-owner of German companies CIGOT and CIKAVA, which have developed and are running trials on peptide-based vaccines to treat cancer. Saskia, thank you so much.
1: Thank you, Indira.
0: Now let's turn to a patient. Laura Eddington was diagnosed with glioblastoma last year, and after undergoing traditional treatments, she went to Germany to get the personalized vaccine. Laura and her husband, Jeff, join me now from San Diego, California. Welcome to you both.
2: Thank you.
3: Thank you.
0: What were you and your family told about your diagnosis?
2: We were told that it was grade 4 and that glioblastoma is the worst of brain cancer, and that the median survival rate is 12 to 18 months. I'm coming up on my 20-month anniversary, so we feel grateful that I'm still alive. And obviously the kind of brain cancer, the area affected in my brain was the speech center, as you can tell by my speaking. So it's hard to get things out now and then.
0: Well, I understand you perfectly, and I thank you.

0: so much for speaking to us, despite the fact that it's difficult, both emotionally and physically, to talk about this. Jeff, explain to us, you got this devastating diagnosis about Laura's condition. How did you find out about this experimental vaccine treatment that could provide an alternative to standard chemotherapy, radiation, or all the other invasive standard treatments you're talking about that haven't advanced in 40 years?
1: Yeah, we did all of the standard of care stuff. We did the radiation and the chemo and all that. But once you get into this space, into this community, you know, you get flooded with all kinds of information about other things people are doing. And this vaccine in Germany kept coming up and appeared to be more legitimate, because as you know, anyone that knows has been through cancer, there's a whole spectrum of different suggestions and options out there, ranging from, you know, solid and evidence-based to, you know, sometimes kind of kooky. Mm-hmm. So I really looked into it further and decided to contact them and get the ball rolling.
0: Well, I'm wondering, how often have your doctors said that you'll need to continue going to Germany for these treatments to stave off the recurrence of this brain tumor?
2: Well, my immune response was tested not too long ago, and I'm doing great. And so they scooted back the treatments from going every month to every 3 months, which is fantastic.
0: Jeff, let's take a step back here. You have the advantage of being a lawyer. Your daughter is a cancer nurse. You were fortunate enough to have the educational and monetary resources to be able to get this treatment for your wife, even though it wasn't covered by your health insurance in the United States. What is your message out there to policymakers, to the medical community, of how you would like this kind of experimental vaccine treatment to be available to other people suffering from cancers who could benefit from this kind of an individualized, customized vaccine?
1: Well, my message is whatever can be done to the regulatory scheme that, you know, governs pharmaceuticals, is just to make it legal and permissible for people with terminal illnesses to try things. Mm-hmm. We've got wonderful doctors that are very experienced, but
2: you have to advocate for yourself.
1: Yeah. You've got to look outside of that, and you really got to see what's out there.
2: Yeah.
0: I know that from personal experience, because my older son had cancer twice, a rare form of leukemia, when he was 20 months old and then again when he was 4. And we had to advocate with doctors and find out about experimental treatments. And it's really challenging out there for people who have cancer and their families to try to find things that might be off the beaten path.
2: Yeah.
0: You know, Laura, I'm just thinking about, you know, I feel very fortunate in our family's cancer journey that despite our son's 2 bouts with cancer, that he survived. And years later, he's alive and well and in college now. Tell me what your vision is for continuing this treatment, and whether doctors or the scientists at this German company have given you hope of whether this could be a permanent cure.
2: At least from what I've heard, it's not meant to be a permanent cure. It's just meant to give you more time. And our hope in having more time is that in the meantime, a cure will be found, or new information will be found that it can extend my life. But as strange as it sounds, it's given me and my husband new perspective on life. It helps us to live every day as if it were last, because it might be. We're more grateful for things. We're more intentional about how we live. We're more intentional about our family relationships. So in the midst of the storm, we try to make a blessing.
1: And we are new grandparents.
0: Oh, so congratulations.
1: That has been a big thrill, and has been wonderful that her life is extended
2: that
1: to the point
2: I can be here for my grandchild.
0: A wonderful thing to be able to experience that, and I hope you will be there for a long time more.
2: Thank you.
0: Laura Eddington, I want to thank you so much for sharing your story and wishing you all the best in your continued treatment over there in Germany, an experimental neoantigen therapy to treat your grade 4 glioblastoma. That's Laura Eddington and her husband, Jeff Eddington, joining us from San Diego, California. Thank you both so much for sharing this very personal story.
2: Thank you so much.
1: Thank you.
0: It's Here and Now.

0: Live from NPR News in Boston, I'm Josie Guarino. The U.S. and China are slashing tariffs on $30 billion worth of goods each. It comes following last week's Washington meeting between Presidents Trump and Xi Jinping. It marks a major pivot from last year when U.S. tariffs spiked as high as 145%. The reciprocal rollbacks focus strictly on everyday consumer goods rather than high-tech sectors. China's Commerce Ministry says the agreement strengthens trade cooperation between both nations. Five UK nationals from London arrested near a US-run airbase in England are being released on bail under strict conditions as the investigation explores whether the incident is linked to Iran, Russia, or a non-state-backed militant group. The men were arrested under counter-terrorism laws. The US uses the British base in its war against Iran. SpaceX has splashed down after making history today by sending its Starship rocket into orbit for the first time, lifting off from Texas for its 14th test flight. The world's most powerful rocket overcame an early engine shutdown to safely reach orbit to deliver 26 next-generation Starlink satellites into space to join older models already providing internet service. Flight controllers cut the 10-hour trip short. No reason was given. This is Here and Now.
1: 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Stay with us through 1 o'clock, second hour of Here and Now coming up starting at noon here on KQED News. Rapper Danny Bones has developed a big following in the UK. He's anti-immigrant and he's also AI, which some fans don't realize. The story of a hateful fake rapper and more news updates on Here and Now, starting at the top of the hour on KQED News.

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1: It's Here and Now. For nearly 20 years, a composer in Los Angeles has wanted to record an anthem to honor firefighters, but he couldn't raise the money to make it happen. Then, the wildfires in L.A. last year brought new attention to the project and a new hope that he has a chance to finish it. Carl T. Wright has the story.
2: When French composer Charles-Henri Avalanche came to America in 2005, some of the first people he made friends with were firefighters. Since 9/11, he wanted to write a symphony to honor first responders, and his firefighter friends showed him a poem written on the wall of their fire station that immediately inspired him, The Fireman's Prayer by Alvin William Smokey Lynn. It's read at ceremonies to honor fallen firefighters.
3: Upon reading the words on the wall, I actually sung it to them on the spot and asked them, are you sure it's not a music already? Because to me, this is not just a prayer, it's an anthem.
2: He wrote a score that used the poem as lyrics.
4: When I am called to duty, God, wherever flames may rage.
2: The score was immense, requiring over 200 musicians, a children's choir, an adult choir, a full orchestra, drums, and bagpipes. Hiring the best musicians and renting the best space would cost well over $100,000, and he wanted all proceeds to go to firefighters.
3: So how do you get somebody to invest in it, knowing that all that money is going to go in it, knowing they'll never see it back?
2: So for 19 years, his project languished on a shelf as he looked for funding. Then in January 2025...
5: Every single home on the north side of Sunset is gone.
3: Los Angeles literally caught on fire.
2: Avalanche and his wife lived blocks from the evacuation zone in Pacific Palisades. They watched firefighters battle the blaze.
3: And my wife, actually, Jennifer, she looked at me and she said, well, if this is not a sign, Charles, this thing is needed. It is really time.
2: He connected with arts and fire organizations in L.A. who helped him raise money from public and private donors. The components of each piece had to be recorded separately. So far, they've recorded the L.A. Children's Choir, the L.A. Master Chorale, and the orchestra. At the recording in July, Avalanche thanked orchestra members for participating. Some were survivors of the L.A. fires, others came from firefighting families.
3: Some of you also, I know, have been affected by the horrible fires last year. So I just want to say from the bottom of my heart, thank you so much for being here.
2: Dylan Hart played French horn on the recording. His father is a former Pasadena fire chief.
6: It was a really, really emotionally connected piece of music for me. I felt like I could really give everything I had to the music, and I feel honored to be a part of that.
2: He says he sent photos and a clip of the recording session to his dad so he could hear it.
6: He was very excited in a honorable way, in a somber way too, because he's had to recite it so many times, and not necessarily for the best circumstances.
2: Firefighter Jeff Hahn was also emotionally affected by the anthem. He's heard the prayer recited at firefighting ceremonies all over California for almost 25 years, but this rendition was different.
7: It blew me away to have the poem sung with that kind of power and expansiveness in that arrangement was just jaw-dropping. It was very moving.
2: Hahn will lead the California Professional Firefighters Pipes and Drum Corps when they record their section of the anthem, if they can raise the money for the studio time. For NPR News, I'm Carl T. Wright in Los Angeles.
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8: Wall Street Journal reporter Evan Gershkovich spent 16 months in a Russian prison. He says he didn't cry until after he was released.
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10: 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More sun, Bay Area today, 60s to the 80s inland. Clear skies generally tonight, lows in the upper 50s. Mostly sunny skies are forecast tomorrow. Minor coastal flooding for Bay Shore locations existing along the San Francisco and San Pablo Bays today through Friday.
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1: And I'm Peter O'Dowd in Phoenix. It's Here and Now. Why do people fish? Well, many fishermen keep and cook their catch, of course, but far fewer are fishing for subsistence these days. No, people who fish are hooked by something beyond hunger. Mark Kurlansky has been fishing for as long as he can remember, and writing about it for almost as long. His book is called To Catch a Fish, Essays on the Joy, Frustration, Curiosity, and Allure of Fishing. I got him on the line back in April. So why do you fish?
12: Well, you know, that's one of those questions I keep asking myself. It's like, why do I write? You know, it's just something that I've always had an impulse to do since I was a small child. You know, I look out on a lake or a river or a stretch of ocean, and I wonder what's going on underneath there, and what lives there, and what do they feed on, and how can I catch it? It's my way of being involved with nature.
1: Yeah. So I see that you've been a commercial fisherman at one point in your life. You've also just fished for fun all around the world. For someone who doesn't fish, explain what you're feeling when you've got one on the line.
12: Well, when you get a fish on the line, the first thing that hits you is how incredibly strong this small creature is pulling on your arm. You've got a wild animal on your line. It's exciting. It wouldn't be exciting if it were easy. You know, it's a big difference between sports fishing and commercial fishing. A sportsman tries to make it a difficult challenge. A commercial fisherman tries to make it as easy as possible.
1: I'm interested in this part of the story. You say it's not easy, but you also quote the novelist John Steinbeck, who said that anyone who pits his intelligence against a fish and loses has it coming. You know, in my experience, you're right. Fishing is not easy at all.
12: Yeah, and I think Steinbeck is being unfair to fish. Fish are quite smart and quite agile, and they can outsmart you. I mean, maybe I'm dumb. They outsmart me all the time.
1: Do you think it's a fair fight between fish and human?
12: Well, we try to make it a fair fight. If you're fly fishing, for example, you do everything you can to make it a fair fight.
1: There's advice in this book for fish to avoid getting caught, and I particularly like number 9. It says, if you're hooked, swim toward the angler as fast as you can instead of swimming away. It'll discombobulate him. Talk about that. How do you get in the mind of an animal that's just so different from us humans?
12: Yeah, I mean, you have to look at the lay of the land, the water, what the fish likes to do. In a river, a fish likes to find a nice, comfortable spot by some fast-moving water, so the food will just be on a conveyor belt drifting past him. They're not dumb, you know. That experience of the fish swimming towards you instead of away from you and you're fighting has happened to me many times. And if you get a lot of slack in the line, then they can just bolt in the other direction and snap the line. So you have to keep the line taut, which is very hard to do when they're swimming towards you. You're just desperately trying to reel it in.
1: It's almost like that fish knows what to do.
12: That fish has your number, you know.
1: I've got Mark Kurlansky on the line. His new book is called To Catch a Fish. And Mark, many people are probably familiar with your book, Cod, about the history of that fish in the North Atlantic. I'm curious, you've spent so much time around these animals throughout the course of your life, written about them so much. What's your opinion on whether a fish can feel pain?
12: That is a difficult question. I don't know if a fish can feel pain. We can't really say. And what is pain and how is pain perceived in a fish? They do have some nerve endings. They have some nerves in their mouth area. It's quite possible that they do, but, you know, it's also possible that they don't. If they were really sensitive to pain, I don't think they could fight the way they do.
1: Well, I ask because you have an entire essay that tries to grapple with this question of whether fishing is cruel. And I'm paraphrasing here, but you say something to the effect of you just have to kind of, if you want to do this, you have to get used to the fact that humans are predators.
12: Yes. Jimmy Carter said that. Jimmy Carter was an avid fisherman. And he said, you know, if you just can't live with the idea of yourself as a predator, you just shouldn't be doing it.
1: I think there's something about pulling the fish out of the water, and I'm not some sort of purist about killing animals. I mean, I eat meat, but I have a hard time thinking about killing it, you know?
12: Well, you know, why is it that I have a hard time killing animals? I went deer hunting once in my life. I killed a deer and I felt terrible and I never did it again. And yet I can kill fish all the time. I can't really explain that.
1: What do you think that is?
12: I have a theory that biologically, the closer animals are to us, the more we care about them. You see that people are much more interested in protecting marine mammals than they are in protecting fish, because we're mammals.
1: If you're going to kill the fish, I guess you should probably eat it. I noticed in Cod and also in this book, you write about different ways to serve a fish after you've caught it. How do you like it best?
12: Well, I give some recipes in the book, and one Basque recipe for sea bream is one of my favorite recipes for fish. But, you know, I think my number one favorite recipe is when you catch a wild salmon and you fillet it. Sprinkle a little salt on the fillet and throw it on a charcoal grill. Man, that's as good as it gets.
1: That's fresh.
12: Yeah.
1: I want to give credit to your fellow angler, Bree Dosti. She illustrated this book. I mean, that's just one of the big allures to this work. It's just got gorgeous images in it.
12: Beautiful work, isn't it?
1: Yeah, right. I mean, isn't that part of the story? Because visually, fish are fascinating animals. And you're always sort of wondering, I think, when you've got one on the line, what's this thing going to look like when I pull it from the water?
12: Well, that's one of the extraordinary experiences, because they don't look like anything all that special when they're in the water. And suddenly, when you pull them out of the water, it's like somebody threw on a light. You know, if you take a fish like a rainbow trout, you know, it's sort of this dark green brown back. And then when you haul it out of the water, this rainbow just suddenly glows, and it's spectacular.
1: There are, as beautiful as they are, there's a lot of problems right now with fisheries, with oceans, with freshwater ecosystems, lakes and rivers. As you know, commercial fishing is really tough on the environment. Do you think fishing can be part of the solution for some of the crises that are facing this planet?
12: Yeah, it's very troubling. I mean, the oceans, you know, the Atlantic that I grew up on has completely changed in the past 50 years. And 50 years from now, it's going to be totally different than it is now. And I can say that pretty much with a certainty, but what I can't say is what it will be like. We don't know, but, you know, as Darwin pointed out, every species interacts with other species. And, I mean, why aren't cod coming back since we've so severely cut down on fishing them? They aren't coming back because the things they eat are disappearing. They took down some dams in the Penobscot so that the salmon would come back, and they spawn and they go out to sea and they don't come back. And what's happening is that the North Atlantic has lost its capacity for feeding large fish. That's really scary.
1: What do you think the prospects are for cod and all the other fish out there?
12: Well, you know, I don't know. It's so hard to predict. You know, part of it is, are we going to really deal with climate change, which we aren't doing right now? The U.S. Right now is becoming a kind of an environmental terror. I think we have the capacity to do something about this. The question is if we have the will.
1: Before I let you go, dare I ask, now this may be a question that makes a fisherman uncomfortable, but dare I ask your favorite place to fish?
12: Well, I could name a few. I can't name one place. I love fishing in Idaho, the Big Wood or the Salmon River. I love fishing in Alaska. Vermont's pretty good. You know, surf casting for blues or stripers, which is what I grew up doing, is a pretty great experience.
1: I guess I could say at this point in the interview that I'm not a fisherman. I love the outdoors. I love lakes. I love rivers. I couldn't put this book down. It's beautiful. It's called To Catch a Fish, Essays on the Joy, Frustration, Curiosity, and Allure of Fishing. Mark Kurlansky, thanks so much for speaking with us. Appreciate it.
12: My pleasure. Nice talking to you.
1: Yeah, happy fishing. It's here and now.

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2: It's Here and Now. Do you trust Mark Zuckerberg with your personal data? The CEO of Meta says he is reorienting his company's AI strategy to be all about privacy, and many consumers seem willing to give him a chance. Meta debuted a digital assistant called Muse this month, and it's already one of the most popular apps in the App Store. Ina Fried is chief technology correspondent for Axios, and she's here with more. Welcome, Ina.
3: Hi, India.
2: So Muse is a chatbot that can carry out tasks. It's meant to be personalized to each user. You've tried it. Tell us what you're using it for and how's it going.
3: So I'm still being tentative with the amount of data that I give. Historically, Meta has not had a very consumer privacy friendly approach. They basically have used whatever you give them in any way they want. And that initially was their approach to AI as well. They did make this change. And so I was like, okay, I'm going to give it a chance. So far I've given it tasks that I really don't care if the world knows about. So I'm a huge fan of the WNBA's Valkyries, our local team. I wanted to know when the playoff game was going to be. We knew who they were playing, but not when last week. So I told Muse, hey, keep checking every hour and notify me when the schedule is set. And sure enough, at 1 a.m, it quietly notified me without waking me up. But when I woke up, I noticed at 1 a.m, my Muse had said, okay, the schedule's set. It's Sunday at 6 p.m., which indeed it was. And so that's the kind of task I'm ready to give it.
2: Yeah. Okay. Well, low stakes stuff. All right. Let's talk about privacy. Zuckerberg's company, formerly Facebook, now Meta, has been heavily criticized for years for sweeping up, mishandling, sharing users' personal data. They've faced lawsuits, multi-billion dollar government fines. Then in this manifesto last month, Zuckerberg wrote that people should have a fully private mode in which Meta or any other service provider can't see or grant access to your personal information. So, for a lot of people, the company's name is synonymous with data tracking, and I'm wondering how much can we take them at their word that suddenly it's going to be privacy all the way around?
3: Well, I personally will take individual promises at their word in terms of the specifics they give, but the company hasn't suddenly developed a new reputation, and I'm still being very cautious, and I think a lot of people who care about their privacy probably will be as well. Historically, I think consumers tend not to value their privacy as highly as maybe they should. So I suspect a lot of people giving Muse a chance aren't even really thinking about it, which is a little more worrisome. And again, the company's going to have to prove it, as I wrote in my piece today. I'm doing it very tentatively, and we'll see if they have really turned over a new leaf. And again, their whole business model has not changed. They still make their money on advertising. So I still expect them to put ads in. I just want to make sure the information I share with my chatbot that's very personal isn't being also shared.
2: Yeah, I thought it was interesting that Mark Zuckerberg's manifesto came out in the same month that Meta agreed to pay $18 billion to settle claims that Facebook and Instagram were designed to addict children. So I'm wondering, given their track record, are people ready to trust them with full access to our calendars, our emails, all our private information that any AI agent would need in order to do its job effectively if we basically want to use AI as a personal assistant?
3: Well, not just by their words, and I think even they realize that. And one of the things they've done, and this is similar to Apple, is they designed a system that's designed so that even Meta can't see what you're sharing. It's got a confidential virtual machine, which is tech speak for, it's on their servers, but even they can't see it. And they've said, here's the architecture, you security experts, go look at it. So I certainly am eager to see security experts confirm that it does indeed do what Meta says. But again, I don't think you should take their word for it, but if they have a way to prove it, I think that's a little more substantive.
2: Hmm. All right. I also want to ask you about Meta glasses. You've used them since they debuted more than 5 years ago, but you don't love the AI features in the Meta glasses and other Meta hardware as much as you like the AI in the software Muse. Explain to us why.
3: Well, again, to me, it really comes down to privacy, and they are working on a similar situation for their glasses, which I would look forward to and also be willing to give the AI a chance. But historically, the way it's worked with these glasses, and these are the Ray-Bans, not the giant Quest headsets. These are the Ray-Bans that people wear around that have two little cameras. And I love them for taking pictures of sports and kids and pets, but I don't want the photo of someone else's kid that I take to suddenly be training data for Meta's models.
2: Right, right. All right, well, we've got 1 minute left. I just want to say AI companies have talked about these personal AI agents for years. This seems to be the first one that is taking off with a wider audience. So tell us why Muse has been such a hit. Is it easier to use than previous models? And, you know, how even would we use it?
3: I think what they've done, and I suspect others will copy, is it's just a simple chatbot interface. It looks like you're text messaging with a friend, and you can ask it anything. There aren't a bunch of threads. It's a really simple user interface, and they've given you avatars and things that consumers like. We're often willing to trade our privacy for something fun or shiny and new.
2: All right. Ina Fried, Chief Technology Correspondent for Axios. Thank you so much, Ina.
3: Thanks, Indira.
2: Here and Now is a production of NPR and WBUR. I'm Indira Lakshmanan in Boston.
4: And I'm Peter O'Dowd in Phoenix. It's Here and Now.

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1: 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I'm Azul Dahlstrom-Ekman, reporter for KQED. 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
2: Coming up noontime, another hour of Here and Now very soon after Gretchen Lancour with traffic starting in San Bruno.
3: A problem for 280 in the southbound direction before Sneath Lane. It's a crash that's now moved over to the right shoulder with CHP. It's slow past the accident. And in Mountain View, 101, northbound direction, all bogged down between Ellis and Moffitt Boulevard due to a right lane closure. Crews are doing some landscaping work there. And the backup right now is to 237. Gretchen Lancour for KQED.
2: 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I'm Dave Freeman. 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
6: I'm Indira Lakshmanan. It's Here and Now. Coming up, the latest on five men arrested on suspicion of terror offenses near a British airbase used by the American military.
5: Also, prosecutors in New York reopen a case of alleged gang rape at a Cornell University fraternity.
6: And right-wing rapper Danny Bones has grown a big following in the UK with his anti-immigrant songs.
7: He is a political commentator on the right wing of Twitter, rapper and sort of grime artist.
6: But what many fans don't realize is that Danny Bones is AI.
8: Is he AI? He's not a real person. I don't know this yet.
6: Coming up Here and Now.
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9: Live from NPR News, I'm Lakshmi Singh. The Trump administration is lowering fuel efficiency standards that new cars and light trucks are required to meet in 5 years. Biden-era rules that centered around climate action put the threshold at a combined fleet-wide average of 50.4 miles per gallon. President Trump is lowering it to 34.9 because he says it's good for the seller, the buyer, and the overall economy. Here's NPR's Willa Rubin.
10: The corporate average fuel economy, CAFE standards, have been around since the 70s. These require American car makers to make each year's new vehicles more fuel efficient on average across their entire fleets. But how much more efficient? Under the Biden administration, fleets needed to get 2% more efficient every year. That meant car makers needed to make electric vehicles, balance out their gas guzzlers, otherwise they were subject to a fine. That fine went away last July as part of the One Big Beautiful Bill Act. Now a much smaller increase in fuel efficiency will be required every year. Willa Rubin, NPR News.
9: The U.S. Senate is in session for one more week before lawmakers head to the campaign trails for the midterm elections. Many are feuding with the Trump White House over its unilateral decision to cancel more than $800 million in funding Congress had already approved. NPR's Eric McDaniel explains what's at stake.
11: Of the $810 million being withheld, $567 million comes from programs that provided services to refugees, asylees, and other non-citizens, according to a memo from the White House. Obviously, a group that has received a brunt of negative attention from the president. And I just want to be crystal clear here. This pocket rescission that we're talking about is illegal.
9: NPR's Eric McDaniel reporting. Five British nationals described as terror suspects have now been released on bail. They were detained Sunday near a British military base used by the United States to launch strikes on Iran. That location prompted concerns about a connection to the Middle East. NPR's Lauren Frayer has the latest from London.
12: British counterterrorism officials say the men are still under investigation for explosives and terrorism offenses, and that authorities are investigating multiple lines of inquiry, including whether the suspects were working for Iran, Russia, or other non-state groups, quote, knowingly or unknowingly. Iran's embassy in London denies any involvement, saying malicious speculation only fuels Iranophobia. The men, Londoners, all in their mid-20s, were detained in the middle of the night near RAF Royal Air Force Base Fairford, west of London. It's been the target of anti-war protesters as well. Lauren Frayer, NPR News, London.
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13: Live from KQED News, I'm Farida Javala-Romero. The governor signed a handful of bills over the weekend meant to increase protections for reproductive care and LGBTQ plus communities. KQED's Samantha Kennedy has more.
14: One of the laws strengthens protections of data related to sexual orientation and gender identity by limiting when state agencies can share it. Another increases access to HIV prevention drugs, PrEP and PEP, by making it easier to seek reimbursements from health insurance providers. In a statement, Newsom says the bills are part of him pushing back on the Trump administration's, quote, all-out assault on the LGBTQ plus community. One of the new laws on reproductive rights will expand medication abortion at certain community colleges across the state if lawmakers provide funding for it. I'm Samantha Kennedy, KQED News.
13: Sonoma County supervisors are calling on the state legislature to loosen rules requiring local governments to accept remote public comments. This comes after several racist and sexist remarks via Zoom during official meetings. Rebecca Hermosillo chairs Sonoma County's Board of Supervisors and plans to gather with others today at noon.
15: I was called a racial slur 2 weeks in a row by the same person that is not from Sonoma County. They are sexist body shaming remarks that have nothing to do with an agenda item.
13: She says the board respects disagreement on policies, but racist and sexist attacks are not helpful. I'm Farida Javala-Romero, KQED News.
2: 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Bay Area forecast, partly sunny along the coast, sunny everywhere else, it looks like, the rest of today. Highs in the 60s to the 80s inland. And the Sacramento Valley, lots of sun with some gusts up to possibly 25 miles per hour this afternoon. Sacramento's high, 85. Minor coastal flooding for Bay Shore locations along San Francisco and San Pablo Bays today.
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9: I'm Indira Lakshmanan in Boston. It's Here and Now. Five British nationals have been released on bail today after being detained on suspicion of explosives and terrorism offenses near a military airbase in England. The RAF Fairford Air Base, west of London, is used as a staging location for American long-range B-1 bombers flying attack missions against Iran. A local farmer alerted authorities about three suspicious vehicles near the airbase early Sunday morning. Police deployed armed officers and arrested five young men from London. A bomb disposal robot was seen in the area and several detonations were reported. For more on this, we're joined now by NPR's Lauren Frayer in London. Lauren, thanks for being here.
16: Thanks for having me.
9: So what more can you tell us about the scene on Sunday, the suspects' activities and the police response?
16: So this base is in a rural area called the Cotswolds, a sort of bucolic, green, hilly area a couple hours west of London. And a farmer who lives nearby called police in the middle of the night to say she had noticed three suspicious vans with masked men around them. Police came and intercepted those vehicles, arrested five men on suspicion, they say, of these explosives and terrorism offenses. Now, police say the men are British nationals who live in London. and are all in their mid-20s. The British Army spent Sunday using this bomb disposal robot to probe the vehicles, and we watched aerial footage of that robot kind of coming up to the side of the vehicles. About 85 households in the area were evacuated. People have been sleeping in a local leisure center, community center. But police now say the situation is contained.
11: All right. Well, Lauren, let me ask you, though. Masked men in the middle of the night, bomb disposal robots, it all sounds pretty serious. Why would the suspects be released on bail?
16: So they remain under investigation, but police did not comment about why they were released. Lawrence Taylor, head of the counterterrorism policing unit, told reporters here in London that authorities are still looking into every angle, including that this could have been committed by proxies or individuals either knowingly or unknowingly working on behalf of a foreign state.
11: All right. Well, President Trump said on Sunday that the U.S. had been working with Britain to investigate these individuals. He claimed that we had them under view for a long time and we got them. Have the president's claims been confirmed by U.K. authorities?
16: No, British officials have not corroborated that. Authorities here have not said whether the suspects were known to authorities or whether they were under any kind of prior surveillance. It's worth noting that RAF Fairford has also been the target of lots of protests. You know, polls show most Brits oppose the Iran war, increasingly so as gas prices here skyrocket. British bases, including Fairford, have been vandalized. The British government has also investigated, detained, and charged anti-war protesters with terrorism offenses. So now that the suspects have been released, you know, that may suggest that authorities don't see them as dangerous as they once believed, but, you know, we can't speculate about that.
11: All right. So it's possible they might be anti-war protesters. At the same time, it was just in July when Iran's Islamic Revolutionary Guard Corps warned the UK that any base used for aggression against Iran is a legitimate target. So could Iran be behind this alleged plot?
16: That's certainly one of the theories British officials say they are investigating. British Defense Secretary Wes Streeting was asked about that today. He refused to speculate about whether these suspects have any links to Iran, but he did say the Iranian regime does want to do harm to British interests and allies. You know, the U.S. military has had a presence at RAF Fairford and many other bases here for decades. I mean, going back to the 1991 Gulf War, to the 2003 Iraq invasion, and Defense Secretary Streeting was also asked, you know, is Britain now being targeted for that long relationship, for hosting U.S. bombers here? Streeting replied that he believes that the close U.S.-UK alliance makes the U.K. more safe, not less.
11: All right. What about Iran? Has the government commented on this and whether they had any involvement?
16: It has. Iran denies any role. The Iranian embassy here in London posted a statement on social media today saying it categorically rejects what it calls malicious speculation that Iran was involved in any terror plot here. The statement says this speculation serves, quote, no purpose other than to fuel Iranophobia propaganda.
11: All right. Lauren, what comes next at this point?
16: So even though the suspects have now been released, they do remain under investigation. So police will be probing who they are and why they were in these vans in the middle of the night with balaclavas over their heads near a key military base. Counterterrorism official Lawrence Taylor says the suspects remain under stringent conditions on their movement as authorities probe multiple lines of inquiry. He acknowledged there are big geopolitical questions here, and he asked for more time for investigators to just do their work. He asked people not to speculate about this. Police also say they're eager to get residents back to their homes. You know, those 85 households who were evacuated, they're hoping those people can return to their homes and a cordon will be lifted perhaps later today or tonight.
11: Lauren Frayer is an NPR international correspondent speaking to us from London. Lauren, thank you so much for filling us in on this developing story.
16: You're welcome. Thanks for having me.
17: In New York today, a local prosecutor says he will reopen a criminal investigation into an alleged gang rape at a Cornell University fraternity house 2 years ago. In a statement, Cornell says it supports that decision. The female victim is identified as Jane Doe, who was a student in 2024. She filed a civil lawsuit earlier this month against the university and seven members of the Chi Phi fraternity. Before we bring in one of the reporters covering this story, a warning that it does include descriptions of drug use and sexual assault. Cerise Cuspa is senior editor at the independent student newspaper, the Cornell Daily Sun. Cerise, good to speak with you.
18: Thank you for having me.
17: So you were one of the first to break this story. And for those who are listening, and this is the first time they've heard anything about it, just briefly walk us through the alleged incident that took place in 2024.
18: So according to the lawsuit, the plaintiff says she arrived at the Chi Phi fraternity house after drinking earlier in the evening, and she was already intoxicated. The complaint also alleges that she was pressured to consume ketamine once she arrived at the Chi Phi house by two members, and she consumed ketamine, marijuana, and alcohol, according to the lawsuit. She alleged that multiple men, seven men in the Chi Phi fraternity house, sexually assaulted her while she was unable to consent.
17: This happened allegedly nearly 2 years ago. Why is the case resurfacing right now?
18: Yeah, so the lawsuit was filed on September 14th, which brought a lot of renewed attention to the issue. Also, the put a lot of pressure on the Tompkins County District Attorney's Office, who have announced that they are reopening the criminal investigation into the alleged 2024 gang rape.
17: And does the DA has made the statement that there is new evidence that they didn't have the first time around when they first heard statements from the victim? Is that right?
18: So the district attorney, Matthew Van Houten, spoke to ABC News in an interview and stated that the CUPD, Cornell University Police Department, did an initial investigation, and his office relied on that investigation and said there was insufficient evidence to continue with a further investigation. He also said that the allegations in the civil lawsuit are dramatically different from the plaintiff's original statement to the Cornell University Police Department.
17: How so?
18: He says that her 2024 statement did not actually allege that she was unknowingly drugged or forced into sexual activity or incapacitated.
17: The university today released a statement that defends their initial investigation. How are students across campus reacting to all this?
18: It's very reminiscent to when we were first alerted about all of this in the fall of 2024. That was a really dark time at Cornell, and you could just feel it in the student body. There was definitely a lot of pressure on the university to speak up, and the student body definitely wanted transparency and answers from the university. And so with the lawsuit being filed now, earlier this month, there's definitely a similar feeling on campus where students are demanding answers from the university.
17: The Greek chapter here, Chi Phi, has been barred from campus after this alleged event. The national chapter is still operating. It's one of the oldest men's college fraternities in the country. What sort of punishments did the men involved in this case receive at the time?
18: Yeah, so according to Thomas Jufra, the plaintiff's lawyer, two individuals who were involved allegedly, or everyone went through the Title IX process at Cornell internally.
17: An investigation.
18: Yeah. And two of the men were expelled while others were asked to write essays to mitigate their punishment.
17: Well, I should say in that statement today, the university says the students did have to do more than just write essays as part of their punishment. Is there a sense, though, that the university is taking this seriously? What else did they do?
18: So Cornell created a sexual assault task force, and then they released data and a final report in 2025 and found that there was actually an increase in sexual assault on campus, specifically in fraternity houses. But in an interview with the Cornell Sun, Marla Love did say that the role of the task force is to not solve the issue, but find where the issues are in terms of sexual assault.
17: Marla Love, by the way, the dean of students. I'm curious, have you spoken directly with Jane Doe? I mean, do we have any idea of where she is now or how she's doing?
18: Yes, so Jane Doe released a statement to The Sun where she said that what happened to her was absolutely horrific and deeply disturbing, she told The Sun. And almost 2 years later, she says she still carries the weight of its impact every day and night.
17: All right. Cerise Cuspa, class of 2027, student at Cornell University and senior editor for the Cornell Daily Sun. Thank you so much. Appreciate it.
18: Thank you for having me.
17: Our podcast, Here and Now Anytime, is featuring our reporting on the impacts of climate change in Alaska. It's quite the journey. We're going to take you to the Mendenhall Glacier, where melting is causing annual summer floods, and to Juneau, Alaska's capital, where homeowners are trying to protect themselves from those glacial outbursts. Check your Here and Now Anytime podcast feed to find all our stories from Alaska.

0: American farms rely heavily on immigrant labor, yet they have mostly been spared from President Trump's aggressive immigration crackdown. But as ICE raids continue, farmers are anxious as they struggle to find enough workers.
1: For all those individuals that say the Latinos are taking your jobs, go to a farm, and I'm sure that you will be hired immediately.
0: We'll take you to Idaho, one of the nation's top producing dairy states, to hear how farmers are dealing. 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
3: The future of Brazil's Supreme Court is on the ballot next weekend. That's because whoever wins the presidential election gets to nominate four new justices. The Supreme Court was a major thorn in the side of the former president, Jair Bolsonaro. With his son running as the far-right candidate, the stakes are high for the country's future. That is next time on The World.
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1: It's Here and Now. Danny Bones is a working-class rapper with a fast-growing following on the British far right. He looks like a white nationalist skinhead, but his musical style imitates Afro-Caribbean musicians in East London. His lyrics blame immigrants and Muslims for Britain's ills. In one music video, he's shown beating a man and deporting him. His biggest hit is This Is England.

0: influencer whose persona and playlist were created entirely by artificial intelligence. Effie Webb is a reporter with the Bureau of Investigative Journalism. She uncovered a secret collective that created the fake political influencer and its music, and she joins us now from London. Effie, welcome to Here and Now.
1: Thank you for having me.
0: So first, how did you become aware of Danny Bones?
1: Yeah, Danny Bones sort of caught my eye, or my Twitter algorithm, you could say, in January of this year, 2 months after the AI rapper himself had launched. There's been this kind of meteoric rise. He's tops an iTunes hip hop chart with This Is England. Not only that, but is this hybrid between a political commentator on the kind of chronically online right wing of Twitter. And at the same time, he is a sort of anti-establishment is how they would describe rapper and sort of grime artist.
0: Explain to us, how big is Danny Bones' following and who are his fans?
1: Danny Bones' following is not huge yet, but considering he's only been on the scene as an AI character for 9-10 months, his following is viral across all the mainstream social media platforms, or at least until very recently. I think it's nearly 5 million streams on YouTube, Spotify. At one point, he was a verified artist, Meta, TikTok, Instagram, etc. He's had hundreds of thousands of followers, and quite loyal followers, I think it's worth saying.
0: And his most popular song, This Is England, has more than 1 million total views and listens combined. I want to play listeners a short clip from another song called Shut Up, which has almost 160,000 listens on Spotify.

0: So it's full of offensive language and messages, but the production quality is pretty slick. And that makes me wonder, do fans realize this is AI?
1: It's a good question, and I think it's worth splitting up Danny Bones, the AI avatar, who, to me at least, does look obviously synthetic, and you see him in all these very outlandish situations, whether that's, yeah, deporting people, whether that's, you know, in a crusade, etc. The music, on the other hand, is much harder to tell, and I think that's definitely the case for his fan base. So I've actually spoken to some of his fans, and they, until I sort of made them aware, thought Danny Bones was a real person.
2: I've seen him on so many interviews and everything, and, you know, you can't fault the guy.
1: Danny Bones.
2: Danny Bones.
1: The AI guy.
2: I don't.
1: When did you first hear about Danny Bones?
3: Oh, it was only recently. I like to find new music on my Spotify and my Spotify. You know, you can do the shuffle and then the special shuffle. I just did that.
1: And do you think it's weird that he's AI?
3: Is he AI? He's not a real person. I don't know this yet.
0: So in your reporting, you discovered that the creators behind Danny Bones call themselves the Node Project, and they were paid by the now defunct far-right party Advance UK to create music and imagery for their candidates in elections. The AI character was even praised at a rally by the extreme right anti-Islam instigator Tommy Robinson, who served prison time for multiple crimes. Let's listen.
4: I'm Danny Bones, yeah? Even the AI characters are on our side in this battle, yeah?
0: So did you find out, did this character help the party appeal to angry and disaffected youth that Bones seems to be modeled on?
1: Yes, it's a very savvy move, I think, from a party that was very traditional, very kind of Christian nationalist values, to be pioneering this sort of more novel form of campaigning and technology. Whether or not we should be using AI is a different question. But I do think, especially the kind of grime, rap, drill genres that the Danny Bones character and the Node Project lean into, does appeal to that younger demographic. And I would also say that I had a look at some of the targeted ads they were doing, and lo and behold, the ads were targeting 18 to 34 year old males predominantly, which is sort of that demographic.
0: So you were able to track down and unmask the people who created Danny Bones. Who are the Node Project?
1: After lots of digging, we did identify Denver Bamba, who is a music producer and audio engineer, and a second person

0: Theo Blackledge, who also has worked in similar kind of music circles and is now a sort of animator 3D artist, both from a very similar music scene. They declined an interview, but we did have a relatively long back and forth with them.
1: One of their music videos shows Danny Bones throwing a man to the ground and deporting him. So a lot of this is hateful, even violent. What's been the reaction of British authorities and anti-hate campaigners?
0: The first thing I think is worth mentioning was the social media action. And I would say TikTok, Meta and other platforms are relatively lenient, actually, in terms of what is and isn't deemed hateful, I suppose. But they did both act on taking down this hateful content. So I think that really signaled like this wasn't just sort of trivial. Anti-hate campaigners as well, I think, were troubled at the fact that this clearly synthetic character had grown a sort of pretty loyal following. And who's to say in the next sort of 3 to 6 months to a year that this sort of synthetic character will become more and more lifelike and therefore kind of more and more influential.
1: Well, the creators defend themselves by saying that they're not political, that they don't consider Danny Bones to be far right, and that this is just free speech. What do you say to that?
0: I think the denial of the far right is a common tactic in the far right playbook. They argue it is an art project and that there is nothing remotely political about Danny Bones. They've rejected Islamophobia. They've rejected characterizations like that. I don't have to be the one to label it that, but I think the content that has been banned for literal hate speech, etc., it's quite hard to argue anything but that, and I would dispute it being an art project.
1: I'm talking to Effie Webb from the Bureau of Investigative Journalism in the UK about her investigation into the far-right AI rapper Danny Bones and the people behind this creation. I want to play one more short clip of a, quote, Danny Bones piece called UK. Let's listen.
2: Stand up. We need to stand up. 'Cause in the UK, you say the truth and you get banged up, so put your hand up.
1: Ironically, this music is based on a British genre, grime and drill music, styles that originate in South and East London's black communities. Why use a style created by marginalized immigrant-heavy communities to preach hate against other immigrants?
0: Indeed. And the creators behind the Node Project, it turns out, actually work in those exact genres and within predominantly kind of black and ethnic minority artist circles. I suppose there is a element of inspiration that they are taking. And actually, they told me this in an email that they have taken inspiration from the artists they work with on their day to day into this AI skinhead character, which I think is interesting. It's totally ironic. And I think it makes the extreme nature of Danny Bones slightly more palatable and slightly more cool, I suppose, if they are trying to mobilize younger, slightly more apolitical, perhaps, voters or potential voters. I think this does something that other groups haven't done.
1: So tell us, have real artists in these genres of grime and drill music denounced this cultural appropriation that's being used to promote anti-immigrant hate?
0: Absolutely. I mean, I've spoken to coming on to 4 or 5 now, and they are insulted when I even sort of suggested it was hip hop or grime. They thought the co-option of those kind of genres was not just ironic, but totally kind of cynical and obscene.
1: You asked Spotify and some other social media companies if they realized they were providing a platform for an AI dressed up as a person. How did they respond?
0: Spotify's response was interesting and I think quite nuanced, actually. So they were saying the issue is often, you know, do we put an AI transparency or AI disclosure label? Should we do that? Yes or no? The issue with music is that it's not as binary as is there AI, isn't it? It is more of a sliding scale. And I think that is a fair defense from Spotify. However, that begs the question then, when does this end? If Spotify just becomes full of AI slop, then is that the world you want to live in? Is that the kind of culture we want to promote? And what does that mean for real artists trying to make it big?
1: I've been speaking with Effie Webb, a reporter with the Bureau of Investigative Journalism, about her reporting on the far-right AI rapper Danny Bones and the people behind it. Effie, thank you so much.
0: Thanks so much for having me.
1: It's Here and Now.

0: Live from NPR News in Boston, I'm Josie Guarino. One of the FBI's top officials is stepping down. Deputy Director Andrew Bailey announced today he's leaving the Bureau to return home to his family in Missouri. Bailey's departure comes a year after he stepped into the role and is the latest high-profile leadership change at the law enforcement agency under FBI Director Kash Patel. Bailey took the co-deputy role during a period of high tension over the Jeffrey Epstein files. The Trump administration is rolling back vehicle fuel efficiency standards. A new rule lowers the required fleet-wide average to roughly 35 miles per gallon by 2031. That's down from the Biden administration's 50-mile goal. Environmental groups and critics warn that less efficient fleets will ultimately increase consumer fuel consumption, dealing a blow to drivers already paying higher prices for gas. NVIDIA is unveiling a new tool to prevent AI agents from going rogue. The system, called OpenShell, sets strict boundaries to stop artificial intelligence from hacking external networks. The move follows recent high-profile breaches, including an incident where OpenAI agents compromised the tech startup Hugging Face. More than 100 companies are already using the new system. This is Here and Now.
1: 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The National Weather Service says elevated fire weather conditions are forecast across the higher terrain through Wednesday. Minor coastal flooding for Bay Shore locations now in effect through Friday.
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3: It's Here and Now. If inflation and interest rates are making you feel jittery about the markets, take a lesson from 96-year-old Warren Buffett, the Oracle of Omaha, as he's sometimes known. Recently stepped down as chairman of Berkshire Hathaway, the trillion-dollar conglomerate he's led for more than six decades. And one of his guiding principles is that doing nothing is sometimes the best option. Jill Schlesinger is business analyst at CBS News and host of the financial podcast Money Moves. Jill, welcome back.
4: Thanks for having me.
3: You've been reflecting on Warren Buffett's career after this news that he's stepping down as chairman. What does it mean that doing nothing is sometimes the best thing you can do?
4: You know, I love this because we often are led astray by our emotions. And Buffett, Mr. Oracle of Omaha, as he became known as, I think that he really underscored that even though that markets, he called them generally rational, he said they occasionally do crazy things. And I think that's like heartening to mortals like us who are just putting money in our retirement accounts. So our challenge is to sit still when we have those crazy times occurring, even though we feel that tug that can lead us to some unnecessary action. So I love that idea. Doing nothing is often the best course of action.
3: Well, that is something we have heard from you many times. Now we know where it came from.
4: Yeah, I stole it from him.
3: How about this other Buffett nugget known as the Noah Rule, which, you know, seems appropriate after all the rain you got on the East Coast this weekend?
4: Oh, yeah. I mean, this was, I didn't really know about this one. I was looking as I went deep into the various reports that he sent out every single year. And I thought that this NOAA rule was kind of interesting because, what it was really in response to was in 2001, I think a lot of people said, hey, what you said that there was going to be a problem in the dot-com era, that these internet stocks, they weren't worth that much and that you didn't really want to wade into that, but you didn't seem to make a lot of money, actually, even though you said that. And he said the NOAA rule, he described it as, quote, predicting rain doesn't count, building an ark does. And I thought that was so great because a lot of people have thoughts about risk and anxieties that they have, and you can actually protect yourself against some of the big ones. I'm not saying you're going to protect yourself against the market going down, but you certainly could protect yourself, say, against not having life insurance, even though your family would suffer if you were to pass away at the wrong time.
3: Right. So build the ark, protect against the storms that you know are coming. Buffett also said once, I think this is important, it's not necessary to do extraordinary things to get extraordinary results. What did he mean by that?
4: Well, I think he means that if you have an investment policy, if you have a game plan and you stick to it, it can really pay massive dividends. And he put this to the test when he basically put a wager out there. He said, hey, any of you big-time hedge fund managers in 2007, you think you can beat an index fund? Go at it. I'll bet you $1 million. It was a 10-year bet. Someone took the other side of it. And at the end of the day, Warren Buffett basically said, hey, you see, my index, my S&P 500 index, beat this hedge fund whiz kid. And he basically used this as a great example of don't necessarily have to pay people for something that's available to you, a plain old index fund.
3: All right, low-cost S&P 500 index funds. Jill Schlesinger, CBS News business analyst and host of the Financial Advice Podcast. It's called Money Moves. Jill, always a pleasure. Thank you.
4: Thank you.
3: It's here and now.

0: Wall Street Journal reporter Evan Gershkovich spent 16 months in a Russian prison. He says he didn't cry until after he was released.
1: What that means to have your freedom taken away from you all kind of comes crashing down, because I hadn't let myself truly try to reason with it up until that point.
0: Evan Gershkovich on his experience on the next Morning Edition from NPR News.
2: 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A new KQED Presents program, Who's the We?, follows Doug Padgett and his group of writers as they interview migrants, aid workers, and protesters. 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
5: And I'm Peter O'Dowd in Phoenix. It's Here and Now. Three powerful storms have been keeping forecasters busy for several days now. Hurricane Polo is making landfall today over the Baja Peninsula in Mexico. The Category 3 storm is packing heavy rain, strong winds, and possible life-threatening flash floods. In Hawaii, the similarly named but different Hurricane Nolo is now moving away from the state. Our colleagues at Hawaii Public Radio tell us the storm knocked out power to several thousand people, and there has been some flooding, but thankfully the damage has not been as great as people feared. And in the Northeast today, what's left of a big nor'easter is still dropping heavy rain on the region. That storm killed at least one person in New York State.
4: Most people who tie the knot expect to live happily ever after, but it doesn't always turn out that way. The divorce rate in this country hit a peak in 1980 and has been declining since. Even so, one in three Americans in 2023 who had ever been married said their first marriage ended in divorce, according to the Pew Research Center. You might be surprised, though, to learn that some parts of this country have stringent rules and restrictions that can make it really hard to end a marriage, and even dangerous for women in abusive relationships. Rachel Cohen Booth is a senior correspondent for Vox who took a deep dive into U.S. divorce laws, and she joins us now to talk about what she found. Welcome, Rachel.
6: Thank you so much for having me.
4: So I think many Americans assume that getting divorced is as easy as getting married. You file, you sign, you divide the assets and custody if children are involved, and then you're divorced. But your reporting shows that it can be far more complicated than that. What do people misunderstand about divorce in America?
6: I think there's a couple of categories. On the one hand, there are these handful of states where I was pretty shocked to learn just how difficult the legislatures make it for people to end a marriage. North Carolina is arguably the most difficult because you have to wait a full year in separate residences before you can even file for divorce. But there are others, Arkansas, South Carolina. But then, you know, even in relatively liberal, progressive states where you think it might not be a problem, people who lack money can find it really difficult to get divorced, and it can create you know, dangerous situations for certain people and just unhappy situations.
4: All right, we'll get back to that, but let's back up for a moment. So-called no-fault divorce laws started in California in 1969. They spread across the country until New York became the last state to adopt such laws in 2010. So remind us quickly what no-fault divorce is, and is it available everywhere in the U.S.?
6: So no-fault divorce is this idea that you don't have to go to court to prove that your spouse did something wrong and that's why you want to get a divorce. You can just unilaterally decide and no one needs to weigh in on if that was a good or bad reason. So today, yes, no-fault divorce is available everywhere except, you know, in my story, for example, I look at Mississippi, which has actually a quite complicated no-fault divorce law where both the husband and wife have to agree to it in order to get it, which is not really no-fault divorce as I think most people understand it and how it should be defined. So there are exceptions like Mississippi where no-fault divorce is still not as free to exercise as you'd think.
4: And so you reported on how some states have really difficult rules, like North Carolina, requiring couples to live in separate homes continuously for a full year before they can file. I think that that creates a situation where sometimes, you said, a man in an abusive relationship can move back in for one night and then the clock resets. How and why is this allowed in places like North Carolina? How do courts justify these restrictions?
6: Well, I think because there have been attempts, failed attempts over the years to try to fix it, and then the political will just isn't there. In a lot of these states, you're actually seeing the opposite. There's efforts to make it even harder to end a marriage. There is discussions in certain states over the last few years about maybe ending no-fault divorce or putting on more restrictions.
4: Is that coming from the top nationally? Where is that coming from? And are there certain states where they're outright trying to eliminate no-fault divorce?
6: We're definitely seeing a push nationally around this idea of a traditional family and how to strengthen that. And so you've had Vice President J.D. Vance has complained that no-fault divorce allows people to shift spouses like they change their underwear. House Speaker Mike Johnson has long endorsed making divorce harder. There's been some efforts over the last few years around no-fault divorce, but they haven't gone anywhere. What has moved is these efforts to expand so-called covenant marriages, and those are marriages that essentially require counseling before your wedding and only allow divorce for specific reasons like adultery or abuse.
4: Well, you write that these barriers to divorce have made it dangerous for women in the U.S. who are in abusive marriages. Say more about that.
6: The problem is that in this period where states require couples to wait, have these waiting periods, sometimes they call them cooling off periods before divorce, that can leave people sort of trapped in these high pressure situations that are increasingly unstable, where people feel like they're losing control. And researchers have found that homicide risk really climbs when an abuser senses they are losing control. So in my piece, I look at one really tragic story that happened in Virginia this past year with the murder-suicide of a former prominent Democratic politician. His now, you know, ex-wife, who he killed, had been trying to get a divorce for nearly 2 years, and the courts were dragging it out. The politician had been dragging it out. And so it really creates the situation where people can't leave.
4: Mm. Well, there may be some good news on the horizon. You write that popular influencers going through divorces in states, including North Carolina and Mississippi, are talking about these strict laws online. Here's Jen Hamilton. She's a nurse and an influencer with 5 million followers on TikTok. And here she is on Instagram talking about North Carolina's law that requires 1 year of separate living before allowing for divorce. Let's listen.
7: There's no exceptions. No exceptions for adultery. No exceptions for domestic violence. Your spouse could literally kill your children and you have to stay married to them. Your spouse could beat the ever-loving tar out of you and you still have to stay married to them for an entire year. And I'm working with North Carolina Senator Woodson Bradley to be able to change this.
4: So how much of this kind of personal testimony and raising awareness shifting the needle could it actually lead to changes in laws?
6: Yeah, I think we are really at a turning point. there hasn't been this, there's been no national organization kind of working on this. So a lot of people have been dealing with their difficult divorces relatively alone. A lot of people don't even feel very comfortable talking to their friends and family and communities about this. This can really be an isolating thing. And so this past summer has really been a huge difference. There's an activist in North Carolina, Rebecca Fengos, and she has been helping to convene people. And Jenna Hamilton in North Carolina and Hadley Fairley in Mississippi, those women speaking out has really helped inform the conversation nationally. So many more people have been learning about it, and they're organizing to change the law in North Carolina right now. There's been not a lot of attention and not a lot of political momentum, and I really think that we are seeing a window when that could change.
4: Mm. Before I let you go, do you have any advice to people listening to this who might be thinking about getting married or realizing, I've never thought about my state's divorce laws? How should people be protecting themselves?
6: One of the things that I heard from people that I spoke to and after is just that it's really important to make sure that even if you do find yourself in a situation where you never planned for this, it's not what you wanted, you should lean on other people and don't keep it to yourself. And there are so many people who will be there for you. And just to resist the idea that this is something you need to go through alone or that it's your fault.
4: That's Rachel Cohen Booth. She's a senior correspondent at Vox who focuses on social policy. Rachel, thank you so much.
6: Thank you so much.
4: And this afternoon on All Things Considered, what the federal government's rollback of fuel efficiency standards means for drivers and for the auto industry. You can hear that story on the NPR app or on your reliable local member station. This is Here and Now.

0: Coming up at the top of the hour on All Things Considered, American farms rely heavily on immigrant labor, yet they've mostly been spared from President Trump's aggressive immigration crackdown. But with ICE raids continuing, farmers are anxious as they struggle to find enough workers. 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We say I love you without thinking. 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
2: It's Here and Now. Two giant pandas from China have arrived in Atlanta on a FedEx jet playfully nicknamed the Panda Express. The bears arrived at the zoo in Atlanta just days after Chinese President Xi Jinping said they'd be coming at last week's White House summit. At a pivotal moment in U.S.-China relations, it is the latest example of panda diplomacy. Raymond King is President and CEO of Zoo Atlanta. Raymond, good to speak with you.
3: Thank you. Glad to be here.
2: So I trust that Ping Ping and Fu Shuang are doing well. What was that long flight for them like all the way to Atlanta?
3: I don't know that they enjoyed it any more than we would have. It's certainly a long flight, but they did perfectly well, as we would have expected. They had excellent keepers from both American and Chinese side. They had vets there. They had plenty of food. So I would say they were traveling first class.
2: All right. What's the plan to get them acclimated to their new home in Atlanta before people can see them?
3: They go through a minimum of 30 days of quarantine, and then there's a robust training regiment that goes into it. You know, we've got Chinese colleagues here that are used to working with these particular bears. We've got a very experienced panda staff on our side. So, you know, they've obviously got to go through a kind of a new training regiment. To some extent, the bears have to learn English. They've been trained with a combination of hand signals and Chinese language, so they're going to have to learn some English, but we do not anticipate any problems with that.
2: Now, I've seen that a panda can eat up to 100 pounds of bamboo every day. How do you keep them fed, and where does all that bamboo come from in Atlanta?
3: We're lucky. We've got a very generous community here, and so all the bamboo actually comes from residences and commercial properties throughout Metro Atlanta who donate the bamboo. So we have a team that goes out with trucks and harvests bamboo throughout the region and brings it back to the zoo. We have a massive freezer that houses it, and, you know, there are multiple varieties of bamboo, and so, you know, one day they may want this kind, and the next day they want something else, and they'll be adjusting to a new bamboo, obviously, here. They bought some of the bamboo from China that they're used to, but then that will be part of the transition, is getting them used to the new bamboo here.
2: What's the zoo's relationship with the Chinese government? Do you have to pay them in any ways to display these animals?
3: We're lucky. We've got a 25-year positive collaborative relationship. As a part of it, we do make a significant investment in panda conservation. That's why we do this. We invest roughly $1 million a year in panda conservation as a part of the collaborative agreement. You know, lots of research associated with it and conservation efforts. And, you know, frankly, panda conservation is one of the best conservation success stories of our time. And the amount of pandas in the wild in China has grown dramatically. The number of acreage dedicated to their protective housing has gone up dramatically. So it's something we're very proud to have been a part of for 25 years.
2: Well, speaking of research, you have experience keeping pandas. You had a pair living in Atlanta for 25 years, just returned to China in 2024. So what are your expectations for research and even breeding for the new pair?
3: We've had great success breeding in the past. We had 7 cubs with our previous pair of pandas, so we certainly hope to breed these as well. It's part of our mission. They are of a breeding age, so, you know, time will tell how long that takes.
2: As you probably know, you're at the center, in a way, of a kind of complicated geopolitical relationship here, because China tends to use the soft power of these adorable animals to help shape its image in the United States. We've also seen sometimes bears get sent back to China unexpectedly. Is that something that you have to prepare for?
3: Frankly, we've been immune to that over the years. It's really never been a topic of discussion between us and the Chinese government. It's always been about the pandas and the conservation. We work with their conservation association over there. So not to say there aren't geopolitics in the background, but it has really never come into play in our relationship. You know, our pandas going back was not a surprise. It was part of the planned agreement. We had them as long as we expected we would. We knew they'd be going home ultimately. And then once they went home, we began discussions about renewing it, and never were we said, oh, no, we can't talk about that because of geopolitics. Obviously, it takes some time to work through all those things, but, you know, to the extent there were geopolitical discussions, they were behind the scenes, and we were never exposed to them.
2: Well, as you said, it's expensive to take care of these animals and to keep them healthy. I wonder how much of a draw are these animals to your zoo? Like, is it worth it?
3: They're huge. I mean, they're iconic animals. And because there's only 3 zoos in the country that have them, clearly there's a big following from them. We have people travel from across the country to see these pandas. Pandas have very rabid fans. They watch Panda Cam daily, watching them. They love them. It's just an animal that the public gets an emotional attachment to almost. You know, they bring a sense of joy to people, a sense of wonder. So, yeah, we will certainly see a boost in attendance the first year for sure. You know, after that, it settles down some, but they're clearly probably the most popular animal within the zoo.
2: Have you met them yet?
3: I have. Beautiful bears.
2: Ping Ping and Fu Shuang. Raymond King is CEO of Zoo Atlanta, welcoming the new bears to his facility. Raymond, thanks so much. Appreciate it.
3: Our pleasure. Thank you.
2: Here and Now is a production of NPR and WBUR. I'm Peter O'Dowd in Phoenix.
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5: Next time on Climate One, Sheldon Whitehouse has been talking about climate change on the Senate floor for more than a decade, even amid the recent climate hushing by other members of his party.
6: People want to hear more about climate change. 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
5: Senator Sheldon Whitehouse won't stop talking about climate on the next Climate One.
0: That's a conversation late night tonight, Climate One at 10 p.m. Here's Gretchen Lancour with afternoon traffic ahead of 1 o'clock starting in Dublin.
7: 580 in the westbound direction, just before the Dublin interchange. A two-vehicle accident here is over to the right shoulder. Traffic heavy from Santa Rita Road. And on the peninsula in Mountain View, there's a right lane closure for landscaping between Ellis and Moffitt on northbound 101. Traffic is bunched up from 237. Gretchen Lancour for KQED.
0: 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If you have a smart speaker, ask it to play KQED. Good afternoon. I'm Dave Freeman. It's 1 p.m.
8: We are considering this from every possible angle.
9: It's been a dramatic 2 days in Great Britain. First, British police said they'd foiled a terror plot near a military base used by the U.S.
10: But today, those suspects were released without charge.
9: For Monday, September 28th, this is All Things Considered from NPR News.
10: I'm Sasha Pfeiffer.
11: And I'm Juana Summers. The Trump administration has issued new rules weakening fuel efficiency standards for cars.
12: It slows progress to where everybody knows the industry is eventually going. Then we make our auto companies less competitive.
9: Plus, the effort to let the NCAA reinstate limits on athlete transfers and eligibility.
11: Also, choosing the right school for your child can be complicated, and even more complicated if your child is Black.
13: Whatever decision you make, it's going to be a hard one.
9: And we speak with the author of a new novel about loneliness, feeling invisible, and developing literary crushes on authors.
11: First News.
14: Live from NPR News, I'm Lakshmi Singh. President Trump's rolling back Biden-era fuel economy standards for new vehicles powered by gasoline. The new rules were released shortly after the president rejected an Iranian proposal to open the Strait of Hormuz, where oil shipping disruptions have sent energy prices surging. Separately, Trump announced a plan to build a $15 billion steel mill in Iowa, which is expected to create as many as 2,000 permanent jobs. The Trump administration has issued mixed messages about the recent U.S.-China meetings. A day after the ambassador to China, David Perdue, told Fox News Sunday this.
15: President Trump continues to say, hey, we sell arms to other people around the world. He actually asked President Xi, would he like to buy some at one point?
14: Today, a reporter asked President Trump about it.
16: You make such a suggestion.
17: To China?
16: To China.
17: You mean to Taiwan?
16: No, to China. That's what he said.
17: I never heard of that one. I'm going to have to ask him. You mean we're going to sell? No, they probably like to buy it because we do make better equipment than them. So maybe it's a good idea.
14: Trump says Purdue meant to say Taiwan. Ongoing Russian drone and missiles have hit several regions in Ukraine, including the capital, where drones kill at least two people. NPR's Joanna Kakissis reports Ukraine says its drones attacked oil facilities and defense plants in Russia.
18: Air raid sirens go off every couple of hours in Kyiv, followed by explosions. Russian drones hit a food market on the western outskirts of the Ukrainian capital. Drones also hit homes, gas stations, and communications facilities. Russia also hit a commercial vessel off the coast of Odessa and apartment buildings in northern, central, and southern Ukraine. In a weekend video address, Ukrainian President Volodymyr Zelensky said Russians have amped up the production of jet-powered drones, which are hard to shoot down. We are developing our response, Zelensky said, including several effective prototypes of interceptors that can take down Russian jet drones. Joanna Kakissis, NPR News, Kyiv.
14: Prosecutors say they're reopening an investigation into allegations of sexual assault by members of the Chi Phi fraternity, Cornell University. WSKG's Aurora Berry reports on public uproar following a lawsuit against the university, several Greek life organizations, and fraternity members.
19: The plaintiff in the lawsuit was a Cornell student at the time of the incident. The lawsuit says she was drugged and sexually assaulted by seven fraternity members in 2024. Tompkins County District Attorney Matthew Van Houten says the plaintiff, quote, did not allege that she was drugged against her will or gang raped in her original statement. Van Houten says the case will now go before a grand jury. Cornell's Vice President for University Relations, Kyle Kimball, says that the university supports the decision to reopen the investigation. The lawsuit says Cornell didn't do enough to protect the plaintiff.
14: That's Aurora Berry. It's NPR.
20: Live from KQED News, I'm Natalia Navarro. San Francisco supervisors are set to vote next week on a motion to suspend the head of the city's Sheriff Oversight Board and recommend charges of misconduct against him. That's after the move was approved in committee this morning. Supervisor Stephen Sherrill requested a formal investigation into William Palmer.
21: We now have clear evidence from the Inspector General's office that William Palmer engaged in multiple instances of official misconduct while serving as president of the Sheriff's Department Oversight Board.
20: The city's report cited a traffic stop in which Palmer threatened retaliation against deputies, among other incidents. Palmer has also been accused of sexual misconduct and rape, but does not currently face criminal charges. Palmer told KQED he disagrees with, quote, significant factual and legal conclusions contained in the city's report.
22: What's up, Ohio?
20: WNBA playoffs have begun, and the Golden State Valkyries are off to a strong start in San Francisco's Chase Center, also known as Ball Halla. The Valks demolished the Dallas Wings 104-80 last night in the first of a three-game series. This is the Valkyries' sophomore season and their second time making it to playoffs. Head coach Natalie Nakase said she's already seeing improvements from last year.
1: Our team this year is a lot more connected. You could see the whole Valhalla community is more connected.
20: The Valkyries will be playing the Wings again on Wednesday, this time in Texas. Game 3, if necessary, will be back in Valhalla on Friday. I'm Natalia Navarro, KQED News.
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2: 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I'm Juana Summers.
3: And I'm Sasha Pfeiffer. At first, British police said that foiled a suspected terror plot. They arrested 5 masked men near a military base that the U.S. uses to launch attacks on Iran. President Trump said they'd been under surveillance for a while. But then, this afternoon, authorities released the suspects on bail without charge. NPR's Lauren Freyer at our London Bureau is here to walk us through what sounds like a dramatic 36 hours or so. Hi, Lauren.
23: Hi, Sasha.
3: This seems like quite an about-face. Walk us through the timeline.
23: This has been happening near RAF Royal Air Force Base Fairford. It's one of the bases that hosts these big U.S. B-1 bombers that take off for missions over Iran. And it's in a rural area called the Cotswolds, popular with tourists, green bucolic hills a couple hours west of London. The crisis started in the wee hours of Sunday morning when a farmer coming home late says she saw 3 vans filled with masked men. She called police. They intercepted the vehicles, arrested 5 men, and held them on suspicion of explosives offenses and terrorism. Now, British TV has been wall-to-wall coverage with this, including aerial footage of a bomb disposal robot sort of poking at the doors of these white vans. Prime Minister Andy Burnham called an emergency national security meeting. And then, abruptly, police came out and said they'd freed the suspects on bail.
3: And why? Why did they free them?
23: They haven't quite said. So despite that robot footage, police have not confirmed that any explosives were actually found. It's the use of this base for Iran attacks that drew attention. Maybe these masked men were from the Middle East or connected to events there. Back in July, Iran had threatened British bases, calling them legitimate targets because they host U.S. troops. And Iran, as you know, has retaliated against U.S. and Israeli attacks by striking U.S. allies in the Gulf, for example. But today, the Iranian embassy in London issued a statement saying it categorically rejects what it calls malicious speculation that these suspects have any links to Iran.
3: So that's what the Iranians said. What do the Brits say?
23: That the suspects are British citizens, all in their mid-20s, living in London. And while the men have been released, the head of UK counterterrorism policing, Lawrence Taylor, told reporters this.
24: We are considering this from every possible angle, including that this may be actively committed by proxies or individuals either knowingly or unknowingly working on behalf of a foreign state.
23: He also said the suspects could be criminals trying to make money and could have been roped into working for hostile states, maybe without even knowing. At the UN General Assembly last week and elsewhere in recent weeks, we've heard British and other European officials warn about this, you know, intimidation, threats, hostile activity by Russia, by Iran, and by non-state groups. It's worth noting that RAF Fairford has been the target of anti-war protesters as well, and many British bases have also been vandalized. Some of those protesters have been charged with terrorism offenses in the past.
3: Lauren, when President Trump was asked about these arrests, he said that the suspects had been, in his words, under view for a long time and we got them. What are British officials saying about that?
23: Nothing. Nothing about intelligence collaboration with the U.S. at all. The U.S. troops have been operating at RAF Fairford and many other British bases for decades. And that continues, even though the British government has voiced opposition to the Iran war. The British Defense Secretary Wes Streeting was asked today about whether that long-running military cooperation now makes Britain vulnerable to attack. And he said no. He thinks the relationship actually keeps Britain safer rather than the opposite.
4: That is NPR's Lauren Frayer in London. Lauren, thanks for covering this.
23: You're welcome. Thank you.
5: The White House is again withholding hundreds of millions of dollars in money specifically appropriated by Congress, with potentially more on pause. That money's meant for things like refugee resettlement and controlling diseases like HIV and malaria. The Government Accountability Office says refusing to spend that money is illegal. We are going to spend the next few minutes looking at how this violates the law and then what the consequences are for people abroad who rely on life-saving foreign aid from the U.S. NPR congressional reporter Eric McDaniel kicks us off with the view from Washington.
6: Congress has the power of the purse. Each year, they pass legislation to dictate how and where the government must use your tax dollars. The executive branch is supposed to fulfill those instructions. But for the second year in a row, the Trump administration has withheld allocations for programs it disagrees with, using what's known as a pocket rescission. The administration sat on the money for months and only notified Congress that it wouldn't spend it after it was already too late for lawmakers to respond.
7: It's one of our executive tools. It's been used before. It is a fully legal approach.
6: That's White House budget official Russ Vogt talking to CNN last year. He also appeared at the time before the Senate Appropriations Committee, where its top Democrat, Patty Murray of Washington, made clear how she felt about the administration's pocket rescission maneuver.
8: Your notion of this pocket rescission defies common sense and, by the way, the plain text of the law.
6: This year, the cuts total more than $810 million. They target immigration services, programs that serve racial and sexual minorities, and address climate change. The White House calls it historic action to eliminate wasteful and harmful spending. According to the Government Accountability Office, an independent, nonpartisan watchdog agency, though, it's illegal. Josh Chaffetz is a law and politics professor at Georgetown University. He wrote the book, Congress's Constitution, Legislative Authority, and the Separation of Powers.
25: I tend to think of violations of the power of the purse as not just unconstitutional, but actually anti-constitutional. They sort of strike at the foundation of Congress's role in our constitutional order.
6: Lawmakers, including at least one Republican, are mad. Top GOP Senate Appropriator Susan Collins of Maine said that the White House does not get to decide which programs are worth funding. Murray calls it theft from the American people. It's just the latest example of President Trump's abrogation of congressional powers. Chaffetz notes that the power of the purse underpins all the legislature's other powers, too.
25: When Congress really doesn't like that the executive branch has gone off and gotten the United States into an armed conflict, it will often, you know, it has in the past often cut off spending as a way of ending that conflict.
6: And Trump has conducted military operations in Iran, Venezuela, Yemen, the Caribbean, and the Pacific Ocean, all without congressional authorizations. And for the most part, Congress, controlled by Republicans, has failed to push back. With the House of Representatives gone until the midterm elections and the Senate in town for just another week, that's unlikely to change. Eric McDaniel, NPR News, Washington.
4: Some of the money that Congress has allocated that the Trump administration has not spent yet is for international health and development aid. NPR's Fatma Tanis covers global health and development, and she's here to tell us more. Hi, Fatma.
26: Hi, Sasha.
4: How much overall did Congress allocate for global health this year?
26: So more than $9 billion taxpayer dollars were earmarked for health programs all around the world. It's just a fraction of the overall health budget. But what's remarkable about it is that in 2025, the Trump administration slashed billions in global health funds. And then Congress came back the next year and set the budget at pretty much the same level with only about a 6% reduction. It appeared to be a clear message that there's bipartisan support for global health funding, but there's still about $1.3 billion that the administration hasn't spent.
4: And that $1.3 billion in unspent money, what was it intended for?
26: For treatments and prevention for HIV and malaria and maternal and child health programs. Last week, Republican Senator Susan Collins from Maine wrote a letter to senior administration officials urging them to spend that money as it was intended before it expires on September 30. Stephen Morrison with the Center for Strategic and International Studies says this is part of the White House strategy.
27: They clearly want to continue to chip away at the authority of Congress to mandate spending in global health.
26: So now the administration could allocate the money as Congress intended by September 30. They could also use it to pay for shutting down USAID, or they could do a pocket rescission. I should note that we have reached out to the State Department and the White House for comment.
4: Fatma, you know very well that last year there were major cuts in global health aid and government U.S. government spending. But the U.S. has been spending money on foreign assistance this year. So how is that money being used?
26: Well, the core of it are these bilateral agreements they've reached with 35 low-income countries. The U.S. will be spending around $15 billion over the next 5 years, and partner countries will pitch in significant amounts as well. The administration says its goal is to have these countries carry the financial burden for their own health issues and rely less on U.S. funding. Now, this is something that many global health experts say is a pragmatic approach and in the right direction. However, it's also a major pivot from the previous model of U.S. foreign aid. And the rollout of this has been rocky, according to Jocelyn Estes. She's with the Center for Global Development.
9: They're sort of building the plane while flying it. And so if this administration's bet on this new approach doesn't work, there are real patients and real people who will suffer the consequences.
26: Estes and others are concerned about whether these low-income countries will develop the technical capability to manage big health programs in such a short time frame.
4: The countries that have signed these agreements with the U.S., what are you hearing from them?
26: So recently I've spoken with officials from Liberia and Rwanda. On the one hand, this new system allows governments to set their own health care priorities rather than have a donor government decide it. On the other hand, it's significantly less money than they were receiving from the U.S. just a year ago, and countries are still grappling with the loss of those funds. Now they're expected to spend even more as part of these agreements. Tom Boyke is with the Council on Foreign Relations, and he says it's going to be a big financial challenge for them.
10: We've looked at the budgets announced by those countries, their domestic budgets, and whether or not we see a sign that they are picking up the slack from the shortfall in U.S. development assistance. And there, too, it seems not.
26: So far, we have not really seen these agreements being implemented. Many of them are more like frameworks without details at this point. So we expect to know a little bit more about what it's going to look like by the end of the year.
4: That is NPR's Fatma Tanis. Thank you.
26: Thank you.

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2: The future of Brazil's Supreme Court is on the ballot next weekend. That's because whoever wins the presidential election gets to nominate four new justices. The Supreme Court was a major thorn in the side of the former president, Jair Bolsonaro. With his son running as the far-right candidate, the stakes are high for the country's future. That is next time on The World.
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3: Firefighter. It's one of the most important jobs out there. 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
4: 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And there's no one coming if you don't volunteer to do this. So,
3: I'm Amy Scott. Volunteer firefighters, they keep counties afloat. Next time on Marketplace.
1: Hear that story. Also, Wall Street numbers, financial news on Marketplace at 4 and 6:30 p.m.
5: 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Dune flopped, the deal was canceled, but MacLachlan became a star with his leading roles in Lynch's Blue Velvet and Twin Peaks, and they became lifelong friends. He has a new memoir. Join us.
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6: Hey everyone, from KQED in San Francisco, this is Inside Love. It's a new series where science meets the heart. I'm Leslie McClurg, and we're kicking off our season with a basic but profound question. What is love? What are we talking about? What do we really know about love? It's a question that my guest, Dacher Keltner, has spent years researching. He's a professor of psychology at UC Berkeley and heads the Greater Good Science Center at the university. Welcome, Dacher.
7: It's good to be with you, Leslie.
6: I think it's tough to define love as a researcher. Do you have a definition for it?
7: What I would say is that it's a brief feeling that we have about things or people that we feel devoted to, that we want to sacrifice to, and that we feel uniquely connected to.
6: And is it a different kind of love that we're feeling? Is something

0: swirl of oxytocin when he looks back at me.
1: Yeah.
0: Is it an emotion that I'm feeling? Is it a feeling that you're doing an action? What exactly is love?
1: So part of it is a feeling state, probably 15 seconds, half a minute. It's also what philosophers call a sentiment, right? Which is a more enduring feeling you have towards something that you love. I love, you know, the San Francisco 49ers, or I love my garden, right? And that's going to be more enduring over time.
0: And why evolutionarily are we wired to love?
1: Yeah.
0: How did it serve us originally, and potentially how has that wiring changed over time?
1: We are a hypersocial species. To survive, we had to find food together, take care of offspring together, fend off predators. And what our sociality required is that we give up self-interest, we sacrifice. And the thinking is that love evolved as an emotion to make it really easy to sacrifice for people, to give up self-interest, right?
0: To survive.
1: To survive. And, you know, so when we fall in love with our little baby who's a few months old, you know, they're vomiting on our clothes and pooping and, you know, waking us up at night and disrupting our sex life, and they cost a lot of money and, you know, but the love of that being short circuits all those concerns, and we are devoted to the being out of love.
0: And I imagine for mating and for reproduction, right? I mean, we are falling in love so that we make more of ourselves.
1: Yeah.
0: Is that a different kind of love than the love, like you're saying, a parental love?
1: You know, our audience should really go back to John Bowlby. And Bowlby said there are basic systems that help us reproduce our genes, if you will, in the evolutionary terminology. One is sexual desire, which gets us to reproduce. And then we have a caregiving love, which is toward vulnerable, most typically young children, and together, you know, the feelings of desire and love, and then filial love or loving of children, really ensure that our offspring make it to the age of viability. They survive. We take care of them, which is the critical task in evolution.
0: What do you think it says about humans as a species that we can have such a range of different kinds of love?
1: One of the really striking qualities of who we are is we sacrifice and we devote ourselves to things, to children and to friends and to partners and to ideas and political groups and the environment, etc. And that really is how we survived, is to be a devoted species. And love is the engine of that, right? So, you know, what does it say about our species? It says, very underappreciated, that love is vital to survival because it helps us in so many realms.
0: Anything else you want to add? Just kind of make the case for bringing more love in your life in terms of what we know it does for our mind and for our physical body?
1: Well, it reduces cortisol, the stress hormone. It is good for life expectancy. Strong social support adds 10 years of life expectancy.
0: 10 years.
1: Huh. The literature on, you know, loving nature, biophilia, is if I have a regular, reverential, loving relationship to the flora and fauna around me, I do better in terms of disease. I have a stronger heart. If I get cancer, it progresses less fast. I have better concentration at my work. You could go on, right? So it is this vital vitamin, if you will, that we got to be taking regularly.
0: The impetus for the show is to kind of look at love and relationship, sex and dating through a scientific lens. What does science give us in terms of understanding something that in so many ways is kind of unknowable? It's something that we feel that's maybe captured better in mythology or poetry.
1: Yeah, I think it's really important to study it. My lab studies the vocalizations and facial displays of love that trace back in our mammalian evolution, which tells us it's mammalian to love. It's one of the things that defines mammals, is they care, right? Yeah, you know, poets have a lot to say about how we love nature, Wordsworth, etc. But this is wired into our cells. And it's important because certain parts of our world won't take fiction or poetry or film portrayals of things seriously, but they do listen to science, like, you know, our medical establishment. So our former Surgeon General, Vivek Murthy, took stock of the power of friendships and said, we have a loneliness epidemic and it's a health crisis. So we need all the wisdom on these emotions.
0: Do you think that love is just humanly universal, the way that we experience it? Or is it culturally impacted? Or does culture play a big role on how we experience and how we love?
1: Yeah, well, both are true. You know, you go to most cultures and they will show forms of love that would be

0: are familiar to you, even if they're a radically different culture, that they're holding babies who are crying and they're flirting. It's part of our species, right? And then at the same time, it's radically varying. The degree to which you rely on romantic partners varies from one culture to another. In Norway, 30 to 40% of people live alone, even though they may be married, right? So they prefer kind of a solitary arrangement or solitude. There's some deeply human universality to things like love, and then it varies dramatically.
1: Anything else you'd want to add to the audience in terms of how tomorrow we might live in a world that has more love in it?
0: Two things, you know, that really are particularly relevant to younger people as well, but everybody, remember how powerful friendships are. Time and time again, studies would find friends are just, they're this pure form of happiness in some sense and joy. And then the other one is, you know, I would challenge our audience to think about the feelings you have about nature, right? Sunsets or dark skies. We have a long and deep evolutionary history of really loving and feeling loved by nature, and to pause and remember that and to go seek it out.
1: Decker, thank you so much.
0: You're welcome, Leslie. It's been a really wonderful conversation.
1: So good. Decker Keltner is a professor of psychology at UC Berkeley and heads the Greater Good Science Center at the university. You can hear our full conversation at kqed.org/insidelove. 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I'm Leslie McClurg.
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4: And I'm Sasha Pfeiffer. Poverty is steadily rising among senior citizens and older adults, and that's especially concerning in the crucial years before retirement.
5: 60+% saying that they're worried about paying for food. Over 40% saying they ran out of food in the last month.
3: That story, First News.
6: Live from NPR News in Culver City, California, I'm Dwayne Brown. The U.S. Department of Education has formally dropped a Biden-era rewrite of Title IX. That's the law that prohibits discrimination in schools based on sex. NPR's Corey Turner reports on one key aspect of that law.
7: The move is mostly a formality, making clear that the interpretation of Title IX now being enforced is the one drafted in 2020 during the first Trump administration. There are lots of differences between the Obama and Biden era interpretations of Title IX and now the law under Trump, but some of the clearest concern how colleges handle allegations of sexual harassment and assault on campus. The Trump guidelines require that accusers meet a higher standard of proof, demanding clear and convincing evidence compared to the Obama era preponderance of the evidence. The Trump rules also require that in sexual assault cases, schools hold live hearings where both the accused and the accuser can be cross-examined. Corey Turner, NPR News.
6: OpenAI and Anthropic say they will work with third-party evaluators to make sure their AI products are safe amid concerns about its rapid development. NPR's Ho Jing Nan has more.
8: When people evaluate AI systems, they give the systems a series of questions or scenarios, see how they respond, and install guardrails or add training to mitigate safety concerns. However, currently, evaluation results don't do a very good job of predicting model behavior. They can't predict all the ways people will interact with AI models, and they can't predict how AI models will behave in situations that the evaluation didn't test for. Some researchers also worry that AI systems may become more aware that they were being evaluated and behave differently, making evaluations even less accurate. Evaluators say they need more access to do rigorous work, which is something the AI companies are now offering. Still, the science of evaluations have some ways to go.
6: You're listening to NPR. A towering figure of Caribbean music who performed as Mighty Sparrow has died in New York at the age of 91. Slinger Francisco's career spanned over six decades, becoming the face and voice of Trinidadian calypso. NPR's Felix Contreras has more.
9: Francisco Slinger earned his stage name Mighty Sparrow from his energetic dance moves during his earliest performances in the dual island nation of Trinidad and Tobago. And it was during the island's legendary Calypso Carnival competitions when his legend began to take shape by way of lyrics that were socially conscious about everyday life on the islands.
10: Well, it's Sheen and Dinah, Rosita and Clementina, from the corner posing, bet your life is something that's heading.
9: Mighty Sparrow was considered the Calypso King of the World by his fans and recognized by the island's cultural institutions for spreading the sound of the West African-based Calypso from the Caribbean to the world. Felix Contreras, NPR News.
6: Mediators from the U.S. and Iran are indirectly working on a deal to end fighting and fully open the Strait of Hormuz after President Trump rejected the latest proposal from Iran over the weekend to lift a U.S. blockade on the Strait and other conditions. Iran's top diplomat remains in the U.S. following last week's U.N. meeting in New York. This is NPR News.
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11: 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I'm Sasha Pfeiffer.
12: And I'm Juana Summers. Choosing the right school for your child can be a difficult decision, but it can be even more complicated if your child's Black. Janisha Watts is a staff writer at The Atlantic and also the mother of a son approaching school age. She shares her experience in a piece titled, Why I Am Sending My Black Son to Private School, and she joins us now. Welcome.
13: Thank you. Thank you for having me.
12: So we're having this conversation on the heels of a lot of fierce debate about this story that landed in the New York Times Magazine. It was written by your friend, Nicole Hannah-Jones. But I want to start this conversation talking about your experience. You grew up in Lexington, Kentucky, and you received what you describe in your piece as an abysmal education. How did that factor in to how you're raising and thinking about educating your son?
13: I guess one thing I want to say, too, is just this is from my experience from Lexington, from my personal experience. But I will say that by the time I graduated high school and I attended community college, I was behind. I discovered that I was behind in English, math. I didn't know a lot of, like, some of the basic things that you should know, I guess. For me, it's just a situation of where I've always just been extremely insecure about my education. Mm-hmm. It's just something that just haunted me. So, like, even now, as a staff writer at The Atlantic, I get very insecure or stressed out by coming across like I may don't know certain information.
14: Yeah.
13: With my son, I just never wanted him to experience what I experienced of, you know, just not knowing or just feeling like you're not smart enough or not picking up on like certain social cues or cultural cues.
12: 10 years ago, Nicole Hannah-Jones wrote a cover story for the New York Times Magazine. It was called Choosing a School for My Daughter in a Segregated City, and it charts the decision that she and her husband made to send their daughter to what they describe as a high-poverty, all-black school in New York. And I just want to just be direct here. I am not a parent, but I do remember when that article came out, it was this big topic of debate among my friends, especially my black friends. And I wonder if you had a similar experience.
13: I think Nicole is probably one of the most courageous journalists of our times, and she's an incredible journalist. Yeah. And I think that what she was doing was, I mean, I thought it was incredible. And I don't want to speak for Nicole,
12: of course.
13: I just love the idea of thinking about the community as a whole.
12: In your article, you acknowledge that being able to choose a school is a, quote, mark of status. Many parents do not have that option, but you do. Tell me what factors you weighed when choosing to educate your son in the private school system.
13: The biggest factors for me was the education and also the diversity and the rigor of the program. So, I mean, he's still in preschool, but I just wanted to make sure that he was surrounded by diversity. I wanted it to be organic.
12: Janisha, our educational backgrounds are really different. I grew up in Missouri, and I attended overwhelmingly white private Catholic schools my whole life. And I would say I got what people would say is a conventionally good education, a great education from a school with great ratings. But I have to say, it was also a super lonely experience. There weren't a lot of other kids that looked like me in my classes. Do you worry about that when you think about educating your son?
13: Yeah, I definitely don't want him to only be the only black boy. Like, I want there to be other black and brown kids. So I do want him to see other people to look like him. I do remember, like, a couple weeks ago, he came home and he told me he wanted straight hair.
12: Mm.
13: And I was horrified. And it's not like his school doesn't, I mean, he sees a lot of people that look like him. But, you know, it's just something I had to, like, kind of sit with for a couple days.
12: Yeah. We should talk about the gender factor here, too, because you were raising a black son in this country. Why do you think it is that many of our young black boys, our black men, are failed by this country's public education system?
13: I think I can, from my experience with my son, I can say sometimes that teachers can bring their own biases when they are working with black children, or they can make assumptions. So I've had experiences where my son was like maybe 1 year old and a teacher used like aggressive language when she was describing his behavior. But I was like, wait, he's one. So I think that's just the lens of how they just viewed him in this country.
12: Mm. If you could sit down across the table from another black parent who is wrestling with what is undoubtedly just a really hard choice, what advice might you give them?
13: I will say that whatever decision you make is going to be a hard one.
12: Mm-hmm.
13: I don't believe it's a right or wrong decision, but I think that it's just like you have to kind of like live with it. And even though it's selfish, you have to think about, you know, what you think will work best for your child. And then sometimes it may hurt you because, you know, other kids may be left behind, you know, like, you know, you see other kids like struggle.
12: Yeah.
13: So I think it's hard. It's very, very hard.
12: Janisha Watts is a staff writer at The Atlantic. Thank you so much for joining us.
13: Oh, thank you. Thank you for having me.
15: Poverty hit a record low overall in the U.S. last year, but U.S. seniors are an exception to that good news. For 5 years running, poverty has been up for that group. NPR's Jennifer Ludden reports on a new survey that aims to figure out what's going on.
16: The latest federal data on poverty is from last year, but the economy, inflation, prices, interest rates, it's changing fast. The AARP Foundation has started surveying low-income older adults every quarter to see how they're coping, and it includes people in the crucial years before retirement.
17: We're seeing people 50 to 64 by every single measure
14: in a more precarious position.
16: Claire Casey is president of AARP Foundation, the philanthropic affiliate of AARP.
14: 60%+ saying that they're worried about paying for food. Over 40% saying they ran out of food in the last month.
16: Most say they don't have enough savings to cover a $500 emergency expense, and just under a third report a significant drop in household income in the previous 3 months. Casey says what may be a small crisis for many, say a car breaks down or a family member needs childcare, can be devastating for older, low-wage workers.
14: You're much more likely to end up in the long-term unemployed, and you're much more likely to end up in a job that makes less than the one you were in.
16: The foundation's surveys show more older adults this year are taking on a second job, but Casey says it's clear during what's supposed to be peak earning years, many low-wage workers struggle to save up much at all for retirement. Census Bureau data shows that Social Security helps keep millions out of poverty, but even for those doing okay, rising costs are difficult.
17: I am hauling out my savings to make up the deficits that I have.
16: Ken Heidemann is 67 and lives in Nashua, New Hampshire. His budget deficit is from things like gas, which spiked after the U.S. started the war with Iran.
17: And that translates to probably $90 or $100 more a month for that. Groceries, another $100 for that.
16: And those are just the price hikes that are easy to see.
17: When everything is going up, in a way, it can be like the frog in the boiling pot of water. You don't really see how bad it is until you get up to the cash register and say, well, how did that happen?
16: Heidemann worries his situation may get worse because he doesn't see the cost of living getting better anytime soon. Jennifer Ludden, NPR News.

0: You're listening to All Things Considered from NPR News. Do you find yourself constantly trying to elude AI chatbots? If you are looking for a home to rent, you may find it is getting a lot harder to get around them. Landlords across the country are embracing AI concierges. NPR Stephen Basaha reports on one renter who can only reach his landlord through a chatbot.
1: Park La Brea in Los Angeles is a big apartment complex, like more than 4,000 units big. And Brian Pace has lived in one of those units for about a decade.
2: And actually, the cool thing is my neighbors are all cool, which is an unusual experience for me, right?
1: But it's not all California sunshine. Pace says maintenance has always been slow and understaffed. Then Pace found out about a new worker.
2: One day I got a text saying, "Hi, I'm Liv. I'm like the Park La Brea AI, and I'm here to serve you." And my response was, "Is this a scam?"
1: No scam. From then on, if Pace had a maintenance need, the AI chatbot Liv would be the first to answer. Like when water started pouring in through Pace's ceiling.
2: And so we're looking at it going, that's damaging the property. They're going to know that as quick as possible.
1: Liv said it would put in a work order for him, but Pace needed someone right away. So he switched from texting to calling, and answering on the other end of the phone was Liv the chatbot.
2: There's even ambient noise that sounds like she's in a call center.
1: AI human cosplaying aside, Pace asked Liv about getting the leak fixed.
2: It was all like, okay, I'm going to transfer you to talk directly to maintenance so that we can get somebody over, and hung up on me on the spot.
1: It was pretty clear to Pace maintenance was not coming, so he kept trying and eventually reached a human who could help. NPR was not able to get a human at Park La Brea to return our request for comment. Still, Park La Brea is far from alone in embracing bots like Liv.
3: No, it's a broad industry trend.
1: George Barrow is an economist with the Texas Real Estate Research Center at Texas A&M University. He's heard from large landlords experimenting with chatbots and finding them more efficient than people. They respond quicker to tenants
3: and resolve the problem faster. So that generally led to better tenant satisfaction in the cases where it worked well.
1: Yeah, cases where it worked well. Barrow thinks companies will always need human workers to step in when the AI can't step up. Barrow says AI can instead fill entry-level concierge jobs, like what's your rent balance or a low-stakes maintenance request. It's less about AI replacing people.
3: It's more like we're struggling to fill positions, and maybe we don't need a human to do this anymore. Maybe we can get the machine to do it.
1: Renter Brian Pace in L.A. says for routine requests, Liv has actually improved response times. Like when the hallway flooded, Pace just texted Liv a pic, and an hour later a maintenance crew was there.
2: So, I mean, big win.
1: But if he has a problem where he needs to talk to an actual human, he says it's only gotten worse.
2: Well, the issue isn't Liv. The issue is that they're not responding. I can't get a hold of them.
1: Pace said if he had to summarize his experience with Liv, said he's now easier to ignore. Stephen Basaha, NPR News.

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2: Broadly in the cooking industry, there's this idea that cooking all electric is somehow less than, or it's not as good as cooking with gas. 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I'm Azul Dahlstrom-Ekman, reporter for KQED. 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
3: I'm Alexis Madrigal. Next time on Forum, Oakland-based comedian, filmmaker, and author W. Kamau Bell joins us. He's best known for his CNN series, United Shades of America, and his Showtime docuseries, We Need to Talk About Cosby. His touring stand-up set is coming to Stanford on October 1st. It's called Who's With Me. We'll talk with Bell about the Bay right now and how to form community. It's at 9 a.m. right here on KQED.
4: I'm Mina Kim. Next time on Forum at 10 a.m., anxiety, depression, and burnout are increasingly common in high school. And it's not just smartphones and social media to blame. That's according to pediatrician Stuart Slavin, who says academic workloads, the college admissions process, and parental and social status pressures are major factors. We'll hear how to escape what Slavin calls the success trap, the title of his new book. That's Forum at 10 a.m. on KQED.
1: To everyone who stepped up during KQED's September fundraiser, thank you so much. KQED is here because people across the Bay Area believe in this work and choose to make it possible.
5: From NPR News, this is All Things Considered. I'm Juana Summers.
6: And I'm Mary Louise Kelly. The first thing to know about Sophie Pattison is she's invisible. Sophie works as a sound tech for a literary festival, the person who mics famous authors in the wings before they step into the spotlight. These famous authors, think David Sedaris, Ann Patchett, George Saunders, they never make eye contact. They never notice her. Okay, those authors are, of course, real people. Sophie is not. She is the protagonist of the new novel, Sophie Standing There, by Meg Mason. Now, Mason knew that even though she was writing fiction, she would need permission from these real-life superstars for her, at times, prickly depictions of them. She was braced for rejection. But instead, Meg Mason told me she received a treasure trove of support.
7: One by one, every single one of them came back and said yes. And I have this little file now of emails in which they all wrote back in their own style, and I swear I'm going to be buried with it. It's the most precious thing I own.
6: All right, so let's go to Sophie, your protagonist. Introduce her to us and say a little bit about how she's doing as this novel opens.
7: The only way I can describe her is my own feelings towards her. I have such affection towards her and such admiration, and all I want, you know, when people, if they read this novel, is for them to feel something of what I feel about her. She's 37. She is such an innately cheerful, optimistic person. She's like the spiritual inverse of the sad girl protagonist, you know, which was on purpose. But when we meet her, it's been 4 months since her hideous husband, Paul, decided to end their relationship. You know, he sort of announced it was over and he didn't take his AirPods out while he was, you know, having this conversation with her.
6: He is truly hideous. And she's taking a shower. So talk about feeling vulnerable as he announced, I want out. And in fact, I want you to move out, not me.
7: Exactly. I'd love you not to live here anymore, I think were his exact words. So she is, you know, she is obliterated by this. She didn't want it. She didn't really see it coming. So suddenly the baby she wanted, that's, you know, that's not going to happen. She's now moved into this flat, as we would call it, apartment. She's 37. She doesn't own a coffee table. So even though she is, you know, delightful and optimistic and stoic, she's putting herself back together. And the way that she does that, she presses into literature and she comes across this novel that she'd read a long time ago. It didn't really mean anything to her in that moment. And she rediscovers it and it becomes everything, but more than the book, it's the author. You know, I guess you could describe it as a parasocial relationship. I'm going to go with emotional preoccupation or imaginary friendship.
8: She has a crush on her, just to spell it out. This huge
7: exactly.
8: literary crush, yeah.
7: Okay. Yeah, but also all of her thoughts are now being directed towards the author, you know, and she has done such a careful and close study of everything that's there on the internet. She knows what the author would say. And then Elizabeth Strout gets COVID, with Elizabeth Strout's permission, and this author has to now come, you know, she's coming and she's doing the festival, and that's when we find out her name, because the point of the novel is that we have the author who is Sophie's creation, and now we have the real Lilac Dunn, who is not at all what Sophie has, you know, put together in her mind.
8: Yeah. I have to ask, has this ever happened to you? Have you ever developed a huge literary crush on an author where you're like, well, I'll never meet them. They'll never write me back, so this is fine.
7: I can't even list them for you because we don't have time. But like Sophie, I was a real latecomer to reading. I didn't read voluntarily for pleasure until I was 17, and it was only a product of sudden loneliness. And I came across Nancy Mitford, and it was one of the first times that I was like, oh, a novel can be funny and painful. Mm. You know, you didn't have to pick one. And so I just, you know, then read all of Nancy Mitford. And at the time, so she was obviously, she'd been dead for a million years, but I had this sense in that egotistical 18-year-old way that if we met, she would identify something in me. You know, she would, from my manner and bearing, she would be like, there's Meg, that's who I want to talk to. And at 48 years old, I've been in conversation with her for so long now that I find it hard not to believe that. I
6: really?
7: Still think she kind of would. Do you know what I mean?
6: Yeah.
7: Because like, we're friends. And I was doing this signing the other day, and this woman came up to me, and she must have heard me, you know, mention the Nancy Mitford thing somewhere. And she came and she went, oh, we have a friend in common. I'm Nancy Mitford's other best friend. And we just kind of fell on each other. But I mean, that just says everything to me. Like, I was 12,000 miles from home. I just got off a plane and I met Nancy Mitford's, you know, our mutual friend. And it was just like, that's what books do. Like, that's our code and that's our language. And these are our people.
8: Sophie, your character.
7: Mm-hmm.
8: Who does the same thing, develops this literary crush, but she also aches for human touch, human hands on her. There's a scene that just spoke to me where she's walking down the sidewalk and she passes a hair salon, and through the window she glimpses the hairdresser who's at the sink washing a client's hair,
7: mm-hmm.
8: and that Sophie just stood there aching. Take us to that scene and what you were trying to capture.
7: Yeah, so we pause on the pavement and she's looking in and she's watching this hairdresser kind of cradle the woman's head, you know, and sluice with warm water, and he's set her up with a, you know, a lovely towel and everything. And then we leave her there and it says in a sort of list form, 3 weeks ago, Sophie had a blood test and the phlebotomist had to tap her in elbow. And, you know, last week somebody at work clutched her wrist when she said they could have time off, and then someone bumped into her in the street. And then it says those were the three times, you know, that she'd been touched in the last 2 months or something like that. And I just think we've all felt that, and we've all had moments where we're not having enough touch and human connection. And what I hope now is that Sophie is so lovely and she's so kind and she's so well liked, and yet her world is entirely depopulated. And I just hope that people who read it put together the fact that it therefore cannot be her fault, because she, of anyone, deserves, you know, the best, the friends, whoever she wants.
8: And somebody to run their hands through her hair and touch
7: her,
8: who she's not paying because they're cutting her hair.
7: Exactly. Yeah. And I think that that's what I know of loneliness, and when I've experienced it myself. On top of the loneliness is the shame that goes with being lonely, and, you know, the acute embarrassment almost. Nobody ever will really say I'm lonely. They might tell you retrospectively that they were at one stage, but it's a hard thing to say. I don't know. I just feel so passionately that we can see it's a season for her and it's undeserved, and there's no shame because she didn't do it to herself, and she'll survive, and the books will be part of the way she gets herself there.
8: Yeah. Well, it's so clear that you're rooting so hard for Sophie, and without giving away the many twists and turns this novel takes, I think it's okay to reveal, like, she ends up okay. She's going to be just fine.
7: She does end up okay. She gets there. And if anyone's read it already, don't worry about the trousers.
8: They were great black trousers.
7: Mm-hmm. The book's already been out here for a month in the UK, and there's a real movement, justice for her trousers. So hopefully that will spread across the ocean.
8: I'm so glad, to fill people in, there is a quite dramatic scene at a literary festival where she is literally stripped of her trousers. So I'm glad to hear that the trousers have a happy ending.
7: Yeah, exactly. Thank you so much for reading the book and letting me talk about Sophie. And she's been such a gift to me, and I'm just so happy to hand her on now.
8: Meg Mason, the pleasure was mine.
7: Thank you so much.
8: Meg Mason talking about her new novel, Sophie, Standing There.
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1: 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Afternoon traffic now, ahead of 2 o'clock, with Gretchen Lancour.
9: In Fairfield, we have a crash for 80 westbound just before Sassoon Parkway. Multiple vehicles involved here, including a big rig that's off the shoulder and stuck between some trees. A tow with some special equipment will be needed to retrieve it. Traffic is slow from West Texas and slowing for the Dublin grade due to sweepers in the right lane, westbound 580 from Schaefer Ranch to Castro Valley Boulevard. Gretchen Lancour for KQED.
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10: A scandal in Brazil's Supreme Court is upending that country's presidential race. This institution is in crisis, he says. The court is supposed to be neutral. What's at stake in next week's elections? I'm Aaron Schachter. In Ukraine, the steady rain of Russian missiles has civilians on edge.
11: You hear the explosions, like, all the time, and you can't help but think that, well, like, what if the next one's here?
10: A potential terror plot in the UK is raising fears of foreign recruitment.
12: They are recruiting UK nationals to conduct a variety of attacks.
10: A social media trend is sweeping Latin America, and adults approve.
13: Young people are actually engaging with each other, making friends, sharing an experience.
10: Plus, remembering Calypso's Mighty Sparrow. That's all ahead on The World.
14: Live from NPR News in Washington, I'm Ryland Barton. President Trump announced the construction of a steel mill in Iowa today that he says his tariffs made possible. Iowa has closely watched House and Senate races with control of Congress at stake this year. NPR's Deepa Shivaram reports the plan is expected to create about 2,000 jobs, but isn't expected to begin producing steel until 2030.
15: Trump's announcement comes as Americans are souring on how they view Trump's handling of the economy. And with the midterm elections just a little over a month away, the president is running out of time to shift voters' perspectives.
16: Today we're thrilled to announce that Mesabi Metallics will be building the largest steel plant in American history in the great state of Iowa. It's the largest plant, one of the largest plants in the world.
15: The steel plant is being built by Mesabi Metallics, a company based in Minnesota, though the plant will be constructed in Iowa. It's expected to produce 10 million tons of steel a year once it's fully built. The $15 billion investment marks the first mega steel plant to be built in the U.S. since the 1960s, according to the White House. Deepa Shivaram, NPR News, The White House.
14: Supreme Court Justice Samuel Alito will not participate in an important climate change case set for argument next week. NPR's Kerry Johnson reports a court clerk did not provide an explanation in a letter to the lawyers.
17: Environmental organizations and watchdog groups had been pressing Justice Alito to recuse himself from the case, in which Boulder, Colorado is suing the energy companies Suncor and Exxon over local harms due to climate change. Alito does not own stock in those energy giants, but his financial disclosure says he has investments in Phillips 66 and ConocoPhillips. Consumer Watchdog says the decision to step aside is the right move. Federal judges are required to step aside in cases where their impartiality might reasonably be questioned. But at the Supreme Court, that decision is up to individual justices. Carrie Johnson, NPR News.
14: SpaceX's Starship rocket reached orbit today for the first time, a key milestone in the spacecraft's development. But as Central Florida Public Media's Brendan Byrne reports, the mission was cut short.
18: Starship and its 33-engine booster launched from SpaceX's Starbase in Texas on a planned 10-hour mission. The launch, for the most part, went as designed. An engine on Starship did shut down about 30 seconds early, but mission control decided it was still safe to continue its orbital path. Just about 3 hours after liftoff, it splashed down in the Pacific Ocean near Hawaii. It's unclear what caused the mission to end early. During its time in orbit, Starship deployed more than 24 Starlink satellites, a new version that will help build SpaceX's global internet constellation in orbit. SpaceX is counting on Starship to grow its commercial business, and NASA has tapped the spacecraft to bring its astronauts to the lunar surface for future Artemis missions. For NPR News, I'm Brendan Byrne in Orlando.
14: U.S. stocks pulled further from their record highs today. This is NPR News.
19: Live from KQED News, I'm Natalia Navarro. One of the Bay Area's largest dairy producers says it will likely raise prices next month due to record high diesel prices in California. Clover Sonoma CEO John Coletta says his best guess is that average cost of their dairy items will raise by 10 to 20 cents as the company pays more to fill up its trucks.
20: We've held off. We've probably incurred, just to be specific, maybe $100,000 a month, literally to a bottom line that is not a big bottom line. We are in dairy, a single digit, bottom line profit rate.
19: Coletta spoke on KQED's forum today. The price of diesel is being driven up by the wars in Iran and Ukraine. The average cost for a gallon in the state is now $8.39. It was about $3 cheaper a year ago, according to AAA. Some Californian cancer patients will soon be able to access a hair-saving technology known as scalp cooling. That's after Governor Gavin Newsom signed into law an insurance mandate for large group health insurers and Medi-Cal this weekend. Oakland resident and breast cancer survivor Anna Kara Manley helped push for the measure. In a previous interview, she told KQED a mandate would help many cancer patients.
21: You know, for people juggling careers or just starting their careers or in early motherhood, it's just so helpful.
19: Come January, certain providers will be required to cover the FDA-cleared treatment, which can help patients undergo chemo and keep their hair through ice-cold cap systems that restrict flow of the medication to hair follicles. I'm Natalia Navarro, KQED News.
22: 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I'm Beth Heisinger. Good afternoon. The time now is 6 minutes past 2 o'clock.
23: This is The World. I'm Aaron Schachter, in for Marco Werman and Carolyn Buehler. Thank you for joining us this Monday. We begin today's show in Brazil, where a high-stakes presidential election is less than a week away. The crisis is unraveling at the country's Supreme Court. A corruption scandal has led to justices trading insults and canceling sessions. It's made reshaping the court a major campaign issue. Michael Fox has the story from Florianópolis, Brazil.
24: Hundreds of people rally along the waterfront on Brazilian Independence Day. They wear yellow and green, the colors of both Brazil and far-right presidential candidate Flavio Bolsonaro. If that name sounds familiar, it's because he's the son of the former far-right president Jair Bolsonaro. The people are marching for their conservative candidates, but one issue above all is center stage, the country's Supreme Court. Right-wing Congresswoman Julia Zanatta stands on a sound truck and speaks to the crowd. The next president, who will be Flavio Bolsonaro, will nominate 4 Supreme Court justices, she says. And can you imagine 4 more justices who are there to follow the Constitution, to follow our laws? What she means is 4 more conservative justices. Over the next presidential term, 4 seats on Brazil's 11-justice Supreme Court will become vacant. The candidate who wins Brazil's October election will be able to nominate the justices to the court. Like it was for U.S. President Donald Trump in his first term, it could mean a judicial revolution for the right if Bolsonaro wins. I meet Antonio Oliveira in the crowd.
0: Eu acredito sim que o Flávio Bolsonaro consegue botar um fim nessa ditadura.
24: I do believe that Flávio Bolsonaro can put an end to this dictatorship, he says, that he can change the Supreme Court justices, and that he can bring back prosperity and progress to Brazil. There hasn't been a dictatorship in Brazil since the 1980s, but Bolsonaro supporters claim the country, and in particular the top court, has descended into dictatorship in recent years. That is because the Supreme Court has repeatedly blocked their agenda. When Flavio's father Jair was in power from 2019 through 2022, the Supreme Court ruled against many of his policies. It investigated his government's dissemination of fake news and Bolsonaro allies. The court jailed and convicted hundreds of Bolsonaro supporters for their participation in the January 8, 2023 invasion of the Brazilian capital. And last year, it sentenced the elder Bolsonaro to 27 years in prison for his role in the plot to overturn his 2022 electoral loss to President Luiz Inácio Lula da Silva. One Supreme Court justice has led most of that work, Alexandre de Moraes. That's him speaking about countering the spread of fake news in Brazil. For the right, he is public enemy number one. At the rally, they chant, "Get out, Moraes." Signs and stickers are everywhere in the crowd, calling for his impeachment. And Alexandre de Moraes has recently been thrust into an unraveling scandal.
2: O artigo 3º-A, ele acabou tendo uma interpretação conforme a Constituição.
24: 2 weeks ago, the court held a hearing to discuss Moraes' relationship with banker Daniel Vorcaro, who was in prison on charges of financial fraud. Vorcaro's bank, Banco Master, had a multi-million-dollar contract with the law firm belonging to Moraes' wife. The court postponed a ruling on the issue until after the election, but the high-profile hearing shook the country. But Moraes isn't the only one wrapped in the scandal. Other members of the court also have ties to Vorcaro, as does Flávio Bolsonaro, despite his attacks on Moraes. Last year, Flávio received at least $12 million from the banker to make a movie about his father. Luciano da Hoz is a political scientist at the Brazilian Federal University of Santa Catarina.
3: Não serve apenas o propósito, digamos, de desviar o foco do envolvimento do próprio Flávio.
24: He says the purpose of the Supreme Court hearing wasn't just to divert the focus of Flávio's involvement in the scandal with Daniel Vorcaro, which seems to be even bigger than Alexandre Moraes, but it also serves this goal of mobilizing the right's agenda. That it has done, with the help of Supreme Court Justice André Mendonça, who was nominated by Bolsonaro in 2021. He's led the actions against Moraes in the court. Another Bolsonaro nominee, Justice Cássio Nunes, now presides over the country's superior electoral court, underlining the political divide in the country's top courts. Fábio Desai Silva is a professor of Brazilian studies at the University of Oklahoma.
4: So when you add this behavior by Mendonça at the Supreme Court with decisions that Mendonça and, for instance, Cássio have taken within the Electoral Superior Court, there is a sense that these judges are operating politically in order to try to help Flávio win the elections.
24: Renato Vieira Ortiz is 65 years old. He sells coconuts on the street for a living. He says he's never seen a court so divided and in conflict.
6: Está em crise esse órgão. Até mesmo por uma crise ideológica.
24: This institution is in crisis, he says. It's even in an ideological crisis. It wasn't supposed to be like this. The court is supposed to be neutral, and now we see that where the money is, the power is also there.
25: Portanto, a Suprema Corte agora, ela já está dotada de todas as informações.
24: President Lula now says that if he's elected, he's going to call for judicial reform. It's hard to tell how the crisis in Brazil's Supreme Court will impact the country's elections. But the discourse is clearly inspiring Bolsonaro supporters ahead of the vote. For The World, I'm Michael Fox, Florianópolis, Brazil.
23: Turning now to the United Kingdom, British authorities are investigating whether a foreign state was involved in what may or may not have been a plot to attack an airbase used by the U.S. military. U.S. forces are stationed at RAF Fairford to carry out what the U.S. calls defensive operations against Iran. Five masked men were arrested near the base early yesterday on suspicion of explosives and terrorism offenses. The British nationals, all in their 20s, have since been released on bail. Earlier, I spoke with the World's Europe correspondent, Orla Barry. She started by recounting how events unfolded yesterday near the airbase.
1: There's a lot that we don't know, I should start off by saying, because the police and the counterintelligence officials have been pretty tight-lipped. But to bring you back to yesterday morning, police received a call from a woman locally about suspicious activity near the RAF base in Fairford. She was on her way home from a night out. She came across three white vans parked in the middle of the village. And as she turned her car around, she says that she saw several masked and hooded men running away. She called the police, and within the next few hours, residents of that village were all evacuated. A bomb disposal team arrived. Five men were arrested, as you say, on explosives offences and suspicion of preparing a terrorist act, and then were released on police bail this afternoon. Now, I have to say that release took a lot of people by surprise, and we're told that local residents should be able to get back to their homes later tonight.
23: Now, what might we infer then from that release?
1: Well, here's what there's a lot we don't know. I mean, all we know so far is that these men, they're all UK nationals, by the way. They were from London, 23, 25 years of age. So we've no more details about what they were doing there. We don't know what was in those three white vans. What we can infer is that they were not key terrorist figures, I guess, and that what was found in those white vans must not have been significant explosive material. We don't know what their motivation might have been, or indeed if they were working for someone, if they were activists, if they were working for a foreign state. The speculation all of today was that the incident may have been linked to Iran. And I was talking to Ed Arnold about this. He's a security analyst with the Royal United Services Institute in London. And he was saying, if this incident is linked with Iran or even with Russia, it's still not surprising that all five of these men should be from the UK.
5: As we crack down on Iranian and Russian special services within the country, well, they have to change their tactics, and they are moving to a model whereby they are recruiting, you know, UK nationals, so not special services at all, to conduct a variety of attacks, generally for money, quite often paid in crypto.
23: Now, President Trump said yesterday, when asked about the incident, that the US had been working with the UK and that the authorities had these suspects under investigation. What have British authorities or the UK government said about this?
1: It does seem to be a pretty different picture emerging on the UK side. President Trump, as you said, we have them under view for a long time and we got them. That was his quote. Wes Streeting, Britain's defence secretary, who was doing the media rounds this morning, he was asked if it was public vigilance, in other words, this woman calling the police, or long-term intelligence that resulted in the men being arrested.
7: So I'm fairly limited in what I can say this morning because we don't, as a matter of course, comment on operational security matters. I do want to thank the member of the public who acted quickly and called this in. I would also just say respectfully that she has a partial picture.
1: And, you know, security analysts are saying if President Trump were right, if he's right in saying these men were under surveillance, then UK authorities would have an awful lot of questions to answer, because then how did all these five men, all hooded, masked in three large white vans, get so close to, frankly, the most important US military base in the UK?
23: Yeah, tell me more about that base. It's called RAF Fairford, and it has been the scene of protests earlier this year. Where is Fairford, and what does the area look like?
1: Yeah, it's in Gloucestershire in England. It's been used by the US military for decades. I think it was opened in preparation for D-Day back in 1944. And part of the reason it's been used by US military a lot recently is because it has this really long runway. It's almost 2 miles in length. So it's one of only a few European airfields that can be used by heavy bombers. Now, you'll remember in February when the war in Iran started, Keir Starmer, the UK Prime Minister at the time, refused to allow US forces use UK bases to launch strikes against Iranian targets. In March, he sort of relented and said the US could use these bases, but as defensive purposes. In other words, the US can use UK bases to attack Iranian missile sites that are attacking the UK's allies in the Gulf, but that's it, not to use the bases to bomb other targets in Iran. And there was a furious response in the UK at the time to the U-turn by Starmer. So there were protests, there were anti-war protests near this base in particular. But since March, American B-1, B-52 bombers, they've been taking off fairly frequently from Fairford.
23: What about the local people in the area, Orla? How are they responding to what's happened?
1: It's quite mixed. I mean, the woman who raised the alarm, this farmer, she's been very critical of local police and intelligence services. She'd been out today saying, you know, what would have happened if she didn't raise the alarm? What sort of security is in the area if these five men could get so close to such a sensitive military site? Others, like this neighbour, Julian, he just gave his first name to local television yesterday. He was much more circumspect about it.
8: I'm not unduly concerned. I'm quite reassured that the police have acted so promptly and appear to have caught this before they did anything serious.
1: But you do have local politicians kind of coming out this evening expressing concern. Ros Savage, she's an MP for South Cotswolds area, and she was saying she is contacting the Prime Minister and the Defence Secretary this evening, asking if they can ensure local safety. You know, she wants to know who knows what, when do they know it, was the ball dropped? But the reality is, I guess we don't know when or even if we'll find out the answer to those questions.
23: The World's Europe correspondent, Orla Barry. 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
22: It's 2:20, time for an update on that Fairfield crash. Here's Gretchen Lancour.
9: Westbound 80 before Sassoon Parkway. It's a multi-vehicle crash involving a semi on the shoulder. They're getting ready to shut down the right lane so they can load the big rig. And in Danville, a wreck for southbound 680 after Sycamore Valley Road. Two vehicles, each one on each shoulder. CHP is arriving now. Gretchen Lancour for KQED.
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22: 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Lots of sunshine and cool temperatures, 60s to 80s for the most part.
23: This is The World. I'm Aaron Schachter. In South Africa, authorities are investigating four separate mass shootings that took place this past week. Over 30 people have been reported killed. Speaking to the South African Broadcasting Corporation, the country's president, Cyril Ramaphosa, expressed outrage, saying this violence needs to end.
26: And our security forces are now going to continue pulling out all stops. It cannot go on like this.
23: In recent years, gang-related shootings have been on the rise in South Africa. The country already has one of the highest homicide rates in the world. To learn more about the violence, I spoke with Guy Lamb. He's a criminologist at Stellenbosch University in South Africa and joined me from Cape Town.
27: These shootings are taking place in different areas across South Africa. Of course, we've had two taking place in the Western Cape province close to Cape Town. We've had one taking place in Gauteng province close to Johannesburg. And then we've had one taking place in Kwamakuta, which is in KwaZulu-Natal close to Itakwini, or formerly known as Durban. So these are all mass shootings where we've seen multiple

0: to terrorize?
1: Well, it depends on each particular case. So the one that's received quite a considerable amount of international and local attention is the one that's taken place in Cottonville, which is outside of Johannesburg. And this is an area which is close to abandoned mining, gold mining areas. So these were mined by big gold mines way in the day, and they were subsequently abandoned because they were no longer profitable for those companies. But then there's still gold in these areas. So you've seen kind of informal, undocumented, illegal miners who have been mining in those areas. And these miners often form themselves into gangs, if you can call it that. But they operate and they look like and behave like gangs. And then they compete for access to these areas. And of course, extracting the gold is then connected into an international organized crime network. So what happens if you're trying to eliminate your rivals is you use lethal violence to do that. So we've seen a number of cases involving these kind of illegal gold miners, which in South Africa they're referred to as Zama-Zamas. Then what we've seen in other types of violence that have unfolded over the past week is probably and most likely related to extortion. So extortion has been on the rise within South Africa, especially focusing on the informal economy and informal businesses, where different extortion groups have emerged and competing with each other with a view to dominate the extortion market and get businesses to pay them protection fees.
0: So these Zama-Zama groups, as they're called, are in a battle against each other. But what is the percentage of gang people who are being killed versus just innocent bystanders?
1: What we're seeing with this violence associated with illegal gold miners and Zama-Zamas, the violence tends to be between the groups, but this violence is happening within informal settlements, so kind of shanty town, slum-like areas. And when the violence happens, the Zama-Zama groups often have access to very high-powered weapons. So in typical street gang violence, they're mainly using handguns. In the case of Zama-Zamas, they're using handguns, but also some have been able to get hold of military-style weapons as well.
0: Yeah.
1: And when that happens, we've seen innocent bystanders caught in the crossfire. So the recent violence was a particular group was targeted in a sort of a drinking establishment in a tavern. And, you know, many members of that group seem to have been targeted, but also others who are not associated with that group may have been targeted as well.
0: I'm speaking with Guy Lamb. He's a criminologist at Stellenbosch University in South Africa. We're speaking from Cape Town. Mr. Lamb, what has the public reaction been to all of this violence? I'm sure not every week is like this, but this has been a bad week.
1: Well, I mean, it's been a bad week, but also it's following on the heels of a case involving a potential serial killer in the city of Ekurhuleni, which is in Gauteng as well, where we've seen the latest count was 10 women's bodies who have been discovered in that area. So it's on top of that particular case. It's on top of heightened gang violence in the city of Cape Town. It's on the top of heightened emphasis on police operations. So it's a daily occurrence in South Africa. It makes headlines. It's also happening at the same time where there's a commission of inquiry into policing, high level involving allegations of organized criminal capture of certain elements of the police. So you've seen the deputy National Police Commissioner being suspended, who's been implicated in corruption, who's been implicated in rape. And we've seen a number of anti-corruption, the kind of key anti-corruption agency being compromised. So there's kind of, you know, quite a sort of concern certainly amongst the public, but also a sort of a jaded sense that there's a problem with our criminal justice system and there's a problem with our society.
0: The South African government has sent in the army in some hot spots of gun violence. Has that helped?
1: The South African government has deployed the military in conjunction with the police as part of joint operations.
0: Yeah.
1: So this goes back to the 1990s. There have been points in time where that has brought down murder, and it's been operations where the military and the police have been able to seize large quantities of illegal firearms and arrest large numbers of wanted criminals for violent crimes. So that's worked in the past, but that's been done in conjunction with much tighter firearm controls. What's been happening in the past 15 years is less of those focused operations, the sort of firearm controls weakened. As a result, there are a lot more illegal firearms out there. So government does respond with joint military police operations. But the problem is they're not being effective, and certainly in recent months. So they've been targeting organized criminal groups, targeting gangs, but it's not reflecting on the crime stats. The crime stats have shown a slight decrease over the past 6 months, but we still have very high levels of violence in our major cities.
0: Okay, so now you're one of the guys who tries to figure out how to stop this all. So is there a solution?
1: Well, I mean, there's obviously not immediate solutions, but there are things that could be done. So a lot of the violence

0: circulating around the accessibility of firearms. So there's a clear need to look at where the sources of illegal firearms are coming from. There's a need to certainly tighten up existing controls. And so government has been moving to reform the law. But within South Africa, there are very influential firearm lobby groups, not as influential as one would find in the US, for example, but they're quite influential. Also around the sort of focus on most of the violent crime in South Africa is concentrated in probably 100 out of 1,100 policing stations. And so the police do focus on those areas, but a lot of the problems that drive the crime in those areas are developmental issues. And so the rest of government needs to be focusing on those areas too, to address job creation, to address housing, to address other infrastructure and basic services access. And if one's able to improve livelihoods in those areas, the most probable outcome is going to be a reduction in criminal offending.
1: So it's an economic issue.
0: It's a social and economic issue, because South Africa is probably the most unequal society in the world, where you have very high levels of unemployment and particularly male youth unemployment.
1: Right.
0: And of course, this has an impact on their perceptions on life. And also, they live in very precarious situations, particularly in poorer areas, and often have become part of gang-like groups to protect themselves. But those gang-like groups then often engage in acts of criminality.
1: Guy Lam is a criminologist at Stellenbosch University in South Africa. He joined the show from Cape Town. More news still to come here on The World.
2: 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Well, the time now is 2:30, and we've been in the middle of a lot of beautiful weather, which continues for the next, week, with temperatures varying a bit. Today's 60s, 70s, getting to some low 80s inland. Tomorrow, a little bit warmer and sunnier, getting into the low 90s inland. And we have a coastal flood advisory in effect until Thursday afternoon. And winds out of the southwest up to about 20 miles per hour later on today. 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
1: This is The World. I'm Aaron Schachter. The Ukrainian capital Kyiv came under sustained assault today. Russia used jet-powered drones to strike the center of the city, including Ukraine's National Academy of Sciences. Office workers were seen scrambling down the exterior of the ornate 19th century building as flames engulfed it. A Ukrainian journalist on site told the Associated Press, "The Academy building is a civilian facility and there's nothing military related nearby." He called it more proof that the Russians are attacking and terrorizing civilians and, quote, "this is simply beyond the bounds of what is normal." The blast followed days of near-constant air raid alerts and attacks. On Sunday, Kyiv spent nearly 19 hours under an air raid alert. Elsewhere, Russian attacks killed residents, including children, in Kharkiv, Sumy, and Dnipro. Reporter Jared Goyette made his way to the National Academy of Sciences this afternoon. Jared, what did it look like at the scene of this attack?
3: You know, just as I arrived, firefighters were beginning to get control of the flames. But then within minutes, there was another alert, and it was close enough to the initial strike that everyone had to immediately leave. Like you saw, the firefighters themselves leaving their ladders, coming down and going for cover because the risk of Russia sending follow-up drones to hurt first responders is always high.
1: So another alarm went off, but can you hear the drones coming?
3: You know, it's different now. The drones that were propeller, they sounded like mopeds. Propeller drones you could hear quite a ways away. These you hear for a maximum of a few seconds. It's just like a swoosh and then a bang. One went over me the other day. I sort of realized what I was hearing and wasn't quite sure what to do. And then before I could finish the thought, it had exploded in the mid-distance.
1: Oof, that sounds quite terrifying.
3: What's particularly terrifying about it is they send these drones in mini waves throughout the day, and they seem to time it so that as soon as the alarm ends, another one starts.
1: Now, you spoke with two people near the attack on the Academy of Sciences, including this 19-year-old named Igor. He was walking out of his office when the second explosion hit today that you described. Here he is speaking through your interpreter, Maria Varushina.
4: The jet drone are much more scary. Before, we had a chance to manage the situation. But now we don't have time to go to the shelter.
1: Jared, you explained why these jet engine-powered Russian drones are so different. Are they dramatically now shaking up life in Kyiv? I mean, you've told us in the past about people still going to cafes and walking around town and things like that. Are things different now?
3: I went to a cafe to work in the city center, and an alert started, and they're like, sorry, we're closing. And the Ukrainian translator, Maria, was like, that's funny, the cafes here never used to close during our alerts. There's all these subtle shifts that are happening because there's so little defense to both ballistics and jet drones, the two principal weapons that Russia's using. Ukraine has little means to defend against because it's running low on Patriot interceptors to defend against ballistics, and the jet drones are too fast for Ukraine's drone interceptors. So the result is that Russia is going to have a pretty free hand to go after Kyiv's electric grid, its heating grid, and potentially its water. People are anticipating that. They're anticipating a winter without power, without heat. Also, we've seen food disruptions.
1: Jared, obviously today civilian targets were hit. What does Russia say about this charge that they are aiming for civilian targets?
3: You know, they tend to say that we're focused on defense infrastructure or dual use. They'll point to like data centers, for instance, and say, well, the Ukrainian military uses internet too. So if we're going after internet, we're going after the Ukrainian military. Where that becomes impossible to defend is they've started targeting public markets. They've started targeting shopping centers in the middle of the day.
1: Now, I think a writer in the New York Times summed it up pretty well. He said, Russian military targeting officers are operating as economists in reverse, which seems to be exactly what you're describing. Going back, Jared, to the scene of this morning's attack, you also spoke there with Anna Bolashakov. She'd rushed to the scene after the explosion to offer moral support for friends who worked in the building that came under attack. She was carrying something residents of the capital often have on hand these days. Let's listen.
4: I carry a tourniquet because the attacks have become absolutely random, and any time we can experience an explosion.
3: I think she's trying to be practical about it. She's like, okay, this is the world I have to live in. How do I live in this world? Well, I guess I carry a tourniquet with me. But it does wear on you, like that constant alertness.
1: The woman you spoke with, Anna Bolashakov, told you her friends who were in the building were trying to stay level-headed, as she put it, but were understandably nervous. She also had this message for Western listeners. Let's hear this.
4: For the people listening to us, I would like to ask you not to emotionally or otherwise distance yourself from what's happening right now, because it is happening in Europe. All Russians are dangerous.
1: So, as we've said, a tough day in Kyiv, a tough winter ahead. I wonder, Jared, what is the last thing you think about before you go to bed?
3: Sometimes before I go to sleep, I try to imagine what I will do if I wake up and my, you know, building's on fire. Cause it's like a fear that I have, like that I'm going to close my eyes. I'm going to wake up in some kind of weird inferno or like in rubble. I know that sounds like overdramatic, but you hear the explosions all the time from my window and you can't help but think that, well, like what if the next one's here? And what if it happens when I'm sleeping?
1: That's Jared Goyette, an independent journalist speaking with us from Kyiv. The lasting impacts of war can stretch for decades, even centuries. Take World War I. It's estimated that up to 20 million Russian soldiers died in the fighting. Russia's full-scale invasion of Ukraine has complicated efforts to find their remains. DW's Lisa Louie has the story from the Latvian town of Kirkova, just south of the capital Riga.
5: A dozen volunteers are digging a 2-meter deep hole here on this Tuesday morning. The group, known as Legenda, is searching for the remains of soldiers who fell in a 1916 battle. Troops of the Russian Empire, which included present-day Latvia, were fighting German forces in World War I.
4: 32-year-old Andres Lelis, a bartender in his day job, has been a member of Legenda since childhood.
6: We found a mass grave of Imperial Russian soldiers, buried most likely by Germans. And we can now absolutely tell that these are Imperial Russian soldiers because of the buttons.
7: What do you see?
6: Here I see the eagle with two heads and the crest on the body of the eagle. Imperial Russian soldiers had no dog tags, so how to identify them is awards. And then other way, in mass graves like this, there is a chance that some wool uniforms would preserve.
4: The group has about 60 members, half of them international volunteers. And despite their different backgrounds, they share a common goal, Andres says.
6: It's very unfair towards the people who fought in the war that they are just forgotten and dumped in holes, and their families don't know what happened with them. They are just victims of war, which we need to give the proper burial.
4: Once recovered, the remains are taken to this barn about an hour away from Kharkova. Here, they are carefully cleaned and placed in small black cardboard coffins. If the soldiers can be identified and their descendants request it, the remains are returned to their home country. Otherwise, Legenda organizes a burial here in Latvia, funded by the country of origin. But as Andres and Talis Esmits, one of Legenda's founders, show me around the barn, they point to several piles of yellow plastic bags filled with bones. So these are the remains of about 2,000 Russians, right? Andres asks. Roughly, replies Talis. The last contact with Russian authorities was around 2017. From then onwards, they've shown absolutely no interest, he explains. The volunteers say that relations with Russian authorities began to deteriorate after Moscow annexed Ukraine's Crimea in 2014. They say a final request to transfer Soviet remains to Russia in 2022 went unanswered. By then, Moscow had launched its full-scale invasion of Ukraine. Andres says the Russian authorities have also stopped financing burials of Russian or Soviet remains in Latvia. And so these remains are left in limbo.
6: The storage is filling up. It is a chance for the family to find their loved one, but that chance is taken away.
4: The reasons why remain unclear. Moscow did not respond to my request for comment. Ironically, though, one would have expected Latvia to turn its back on Russia rather than the other way round, given the two countries' shared history. Latvia first declared independence in 1918. In 1945, the Soviets reoccupied the country, which remained part of the USSR, until 1991. As a result, distrust of the Russian neighbour runs deep to this day, says Juris Siganovs. He's the head of the history department at the Latvian War Museum in Riga.
8: Here in Latvia, Lithuania, Estonia, Poland, and I believe in most Eastern European countries, we have a strong historical memory. We remember very well what happened during and after World War II, specifically how Soviet influence gradually spread to our countries. Russia's aggressive nature hasn't changed since the time of Ivan the Terrible. It's always been directed toward conquest, external conquest, colonial conquest.
4: Meanwhile, the historian is not surprised that the Russian authorities are no longer taking in their soldiers' remains.
8: It reflects a rather nihilistic, contemptuous attitude toward the fallen. An attitude that, in a sense, has always been characteristic of the Russian side.
4: Back in the forest, though, the volunteers struggle to understand why the fallen of past battles should be caught up in current tensions. 28-year-old Victoria Lele, a film student, is getting some of the remains ready for transport. She was 4 years old when she first accompanied her father and other volunteers on a recovery mission, and she has been documenting Legenda's work on camera for more than a decade. For Victoria, wars are only truly over when all the fallen have received a proper burial.
9: Unfortunately, now we also see wars happening nowadays, and this is something that we are also going to do decades later in Ukraine. And I cannot imagine if I died in war, to just lay under some road. It's disrespectful.
4: And that view is deeply rooted in the country's mentality, adds fellow volunteer Andres.
6: For Latvians, cemetery culture is very important. If you will go to Latvian cemetery, you will see that the graves are very well kept. We feel that everyone should have a proper grave, no matter who they are, what they done before. He already paid his highest price.
4: They'll continue their search in the hope that one day all the fallen will find a dignified final resting place. Lisa Lui, Krakova.
1: That story comes to us from DW's Inside Europe podcast. There are lots of ways to be competitive. You can run the fastest, score the most goals, maybe win a pile of money on Jeopardy. But in cities across Latin America, teenagers are gathering to compete over something a little harder to measure. Who has the most aura? Yes, aura. A-U-R-A. From Mexico City, the world's Tibis Isaiah explains.
7: In a public plaza in Mexico City, dozens of people gather around two teenagers. They go by the nicknames Sigma and Evil, and they are everyday kids. They stand a few feet apart and stare each other down. A man with a megaphone starts the competition. They each get 30 seconds. Evil leans back, folds his arms across his chest, tilts his head, and freezes. His opponent, Sigma, steps forward. He takes off his sunglasses, pulls out a wad of fake money, and tosses it onto the ground. Then he turns his shoulders, drops into a pose, and holds it.
10: Venga, Sigma, 30 segundos!
7: Evil fires back. A few quick hand gestures, a little dance move, then another pose. Whatever he thinks will make the crowd lose it. They are basically taking turns trying to look more cool than the other guy. And this is an aura battle. I struggle to pin down exactly what aura means to these kids. One participant tells me it's about showing your own style. Maybe a dance, maybe a pose from social media, and putting your own spin on it.
11: It's like if you do something cool and everybody claps or like looks at you higher, then yeah, you have aura.
7: It's about recognition, a little pride in yourself, says Rio, another participant. So aura is basically your cool factor, your confidence, your presence, your style, that things you either have or clearly do not. The farming part comes from video games. In gaming, to farm means repeating an action to accumulate points, money, or other resources. So farming aura means doing things that earn you imaginary cool points. This summer, aura battles have popped up across Latin America and Spain, from Mexico to Peru, Colombia, Argentina, and Barcelona. Some attract hundreds of people. Liliana Gonzalez, an Argentine child psychologist, says there is something striking about that. These battles are getting young people off their screens and together in person.
12: Lo que podemos rescatar de ese farmeo de aura es esa juntada social, el hecho de decir, bueno, nos juntamos en una plaza sin pantalla, sin
7: celulares. She says, young people are actually engaging with each other, making friends, sharing an experience, being together in public. And for her, that part may be more important than the trend itself. And the gatherings are getting more organized. Some now have brackets, judges, sponsors, and even prizes. In this battle, Sigma won and took home 2,000 Mexican pesos.
13: 500, 1,000, 2,000 barotes.
7: That's about $100. But as quickly as Aura battles have spread, Augusto Carrillo, who helped organize one in Argentina, says nobody should get too attached. He gives this trend maybe a month or two. By then, he says, the internet will probably have found something else to farm. For the world, I'm Tibisa Isea, Mexico City.
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1: This is The World. I'm Aaron Schachter. When your laptop stops working or your phone is eligible for an upgrade, you likely get yourself a new one. But what happens to the one you get rid of? Sometimes it's resold, but more likely than not, it enters the global cycle of electronic waste, which is on track to produce 80 million tons of e-waste a year in 2030. Much of that waste ends up in Africa, with hotspots in Ghana and Nigeria. In Ghana alone, recycling this waste is a multi-million dollar informal industry. Khadir Idris is a researcher at the University of Ghana and an expert on this industry. He says that after the discarded tech enters the country, people will buy it and send it to be broken down for parts.
16: Currently, we have different modes of extracting valuable components, dismantling, burning, which destroy the plastic components of the devices.
1: I see. So you're essentially burning off the plastic and the rubber and getting the good stuff inside.
16: Yes. Valuable components are extracted and then used or recycled for other purposes, such as copper is extracted, aluminium. And in rare cases, we have components of gold and other rare minerals that are extracted from it.
1: So is that burning done, you know, in a place with filters and all that sort of thing? Where is the burning done?
16: The burning is done openly. That is one of the issues.
1: Okay.
16: It's done openly, especially when you come to the informal settlements where e-waste recyclings are done. Currently, government is trying to mitigate that. Like, for instance, you can only burn in the evening. And also, government is putting things in place to ensure that we have collection centers, shredding centers, and then incineration centers also.
1: So when we're talking about the burning of waste and this leftover product, where is that happening? Are these small business people?
16: Yeah, they are done by the informal actors. Yeah, small-scale actors that are within that industry. Currently, we have more than 10,000 informal actors operating and recycling e-waste components at Agudeshi. We have pickers, collectors, dismantlers, wholesalers, and then shell owners who try to navigate along the value chain of e-waste extraction.
1: Mr. Idris, is that considered a legitimate way of making a living? Are people making a living, or is this something that the governments in Ghana and Nigeria and elsewhere are trying to stop?
16: Yeah, government have tried several strategies and hasn't been successful. You could see that there are now more people engaged in e-waste extractions than before. I think government now has realized that e-waste has been a source of livelihoods to many. So government is trying to initiate incentives or policies to restructure and reorganize them into associations, cooperatives, in order to formalize their activities and try possibly ways to mitigate the environmental menace the activities cause.
1: And what would that entail? What is the government doing to make these people more legitimate?
16: Now, government in partnership with international bodies putting a buyback system. When you collect, you don't burn. You send the raw components to a center for them to sustainably extract it. And also now World Bank is trying to initiate collection centers.
1: I see.
16: Even though it's very slow. And also the actors are complaining in terms of how the incentives are given. They are of the view that you burning it faster and then reselling it within the market, you get more profit than you selling the raw component to government.
1: And do these 10,000 people know how dangerous it is to stand there while plastic and rubber is being burned? I see pictures of, you know, they're essentially right there in the mix with the smoke and everything.
16: Yes, sometimes they say they know, but yet they said, oh, this is a source of livelihood they cannot do without. For instance, with the same tonnage of a product, when you get extracted, you could sell it up to 40,000 Ghana cedis. But when you send it to the government and its partners for the incentive scheme, you can only get it 14,000 Ghana cedis per ton. So they believe that they rely more on the economic value they will get than the health or environmental value that are being affected by their activities.
1: Khadir Idris is a researcher at the University of Ghana, and he joined us from Accra. Calypso's Mighty Sparrow died yesterday. Somebody dear, give us cause to shed a tear and mourn, for they are gone. Born Slinger Francisco in 1935, he rose to prominence singing calypso, the music from his home country of Trinidad and Tobago.

0: The nickname Sparrow was inspired by his dancing style as he performed. He began recording in the 1950s, and after winning multiple awards in Trinidad and Tobago, he quickly earned another nickname, the King of Calypso. Sparrow helped sustain Calypso music. In an interview in the early 90s, journalist Dalton Nareen asked Sparrow what could be done to keep Calypso popular, especially compared to another island genre, reggae.
1: All you could do is hope. Hope that at some point, the same bug that bit me as a youngster, maybe it will bite some group of youngsters again somewhere along the line, because Calypso is very infectious. It's something that once it gets to your blood, you can't get away from it.
0: In his lyrics, Sparrow was known for his wry take on culture and politics. He even addressed rumors of his own death in the 1970 song, Sparrow Dead.
2: Who killed the sparrow? Nobody knows.
0: In that same interview from the 90s, when asked for his assessment of his work, Sparrow said this.
1: I just see myself as a regular guy, you know, who would like to see things better and would make meaningful comments from time to time and also give you a little bit of humor from time to time, come up with something that may be a little shady from time to time, because that's life.
0: Slinger Francisco Calypso's Mighty Sparrow was 91.
2: I wish I could have stayed with you.
0: And sadly, we must leave you too. The World is produced by GBH and PRX, broadcasting weekdays from the Nan and Bill Harris studio in Boston. I'm Aaron Schachter. Carolyn Beeler is back tomorrow. Be sure to join us. Until then, have a great rest of your day.
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4: 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Gretchen Lancour.
5: Highway 4 in the westbound direction, just after or before Bailey Road, we have a tow that's loading up a stalled semi in the two right lanes. Should be finished pretty soon. Right now, slow from Loveridge Road. And in Fairfield, a multi-vehicle crash, including a semi for westbound 80. It's before Sassoon Parkway. Emergency crews are there with the right lane blocked while they load that semi. And in Larkspur, a crash for 101, northbound direction, after Sir Francis Drake. Emergency units there with a pickup and a car involved in a wreck that's blocking all but the left lane. They need a pair of tow trucks. Traffic is stopped back to Paradise Drive. Gretchen Lancour for KQED.
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6: Good evening, I'm Amna Nawaz.
7: And I'm Jeff Bennett. On the NewsHour tonight, the Trump administration rolls back Biden-era fuel efficiency standards for cars and trucks.
6: High mortgage rates deal a blow to a housing market that's already unaffordable for many.
7: And how the Trump Justice Department is shattering the post-Watergate norm of the agency operating free from political interference.
8: With this administration, there's fewer and fewer truly independent agencies that can act without influence from the White House.

0: Major funding for the PBS NewsHour has been provided by the ongoing support of these individuals and institutions, and friends of the NewsHour, including
1: Leonard and Norma Glorfine,
0: and the Judy and Peter Bloom Kovler Foundation.
2: A life with impact, in this moment and into the future. 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
0: Friends of the NewsHour, including the Carter and Melissa K. Fritz Charitable Trust, dedicated to the pursuit of truth, and Margaret and John Ruttenberg. And with the ongoing support of these individuals and institutions.

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1: Welcome to the NewsHour. The Trump administration is rolling back tougher federal fuel economy standards for new vehicles, giving automakers more flexibility over how fuel efficient their cars and trucks must be.
2: The move reverses policies meant to increase fuel efficiency to encourage greater use of electric vehicles. According to the administration, the fleet-wide average will be 34.9 miles per gallon in 2031. Under the Biden-era rules, the average would have been over 50 miles per gallon. And this new standard relaxes requirements for automakers to control pollution. The boost for gas-powered vehicles comes as the war in Iran continues to drive up oil prices. For more on what these changes mean, I'm joined by David Shepherdson, who covers transportation for Reuters. Good to see you again.
3: Thanks.
2: So let's just start with the basics here. What exactly did the Trump administration change today?
3: So as you said, it took the Biden rules, which would have increased efficiency quite dramatically in some years by 10%, from 50 miles per gallon average to 35 miles per gallon. And it did it back to 2022. That's a big benefit to auto companies that in the past would have had to use credits or buy credits from a Tesla or Rivian to meet those requirements. And it's really part of the administration's multi-pronged strategy to make it easier to buy gas-powered vehicles and de-emphasize and in some cases make it more expensive to buy EVs.
2: We heard from the Transportation Secretary Duffy today. He said this will allow automakers to make vehicles American people want to buy, not what Washington is forcing them to build, in his words. And the Trump administration says this move was going to reduce the cost of a new vehicle by $1,300. Is there evidence to back up that claim?
3: So it's true that by their estimate, about $1,289 per vehicle in technology costs are going to be reduced on the auto company's part. Companies like GM are going to see a $20 billion reduction in their estimated costs between now and 2031. However, there's no guarantee or requirement that the auto companies pass that savings onto the consumer in forms of a lower price. It's also worth noting that by their estimate, the fuel costs through the life of the vehicles would increase by about $1,600 on average. So it would actually cost more, you know, over the life of the vehicles than the upfront savings. But it's certainly true, vehicles are over $50,000 on average. There's a lot of inflationary pressures on cars. The administration is looking at ways to try to reduce that cost, upfront cost.
2: You mentioned what this could mean for automakers in your conversations. How are they reacting to today's rules?
3: Well, look, they didn't like the Biden rules. And now it wasn't an EV mandate, as the Trump administration calls. However, it was part of a multi-pronged strategy to force auto companies to build more EVs and ultimately likely get to an all-EV world by having high standards. The easiest way to comply would have been through building EVs. Now, in this new world, you don't have to build EVs. Why? Because there's no regulatory benefits. You know, there's no credits. There's no $7,500 EV tax credit. And so it is much more of a market-based strategy. And the government's not requiring these efficiency improvements that would give people benefits, even if they're not necessarily willing to pay for it.
2: So do we yet know what this means for the EV market and for future production ahead?
3: Well, I think the jury's still out. A lot depends on 2028 and then the next rounds of elections. Certainly between now and then, all the regulatory triggers to force auto companies to build more EVs, more efficient vehicles are gone, with one exception, California. Congress is still trying to revoke, Republicans in Congress rather, California's right to also regulate vehicles, require electric vehicles. So that's sort of the last actor standing here. But without that, I do think it's going to be, with all the regulatory rules, you know, pushed aside, a lot easier to build, you know, less efficient vehicles that might have a cheaper upfront price at the dealership.
2: And we've seen some pushback from environmental groups already, of course. They're arguing less fuel-efficient cars mean more gas will be burned, which leads to dirtier air, simply speaking here. What do we know? Has anyone looked at what these new rules would mean for emissions and moving forward?
3: Sure. So by the Trump administration's own admission, this would increase gasoline use through 2050 by close to 5%, or by one estimate in all the thousands of documents, about 120 billion gallons of fuel between now and 2050. In addition, that's roughly $300-400 billion in costs that the drivers are going to have to pay. On the other hand, it is going to be cheaper to buy vehicles. There are some, they say it'll be, you know, that means cheaper vehicles means people buy vehicles faster, means safer vehicles, means a benefit for road safety. When you're talking about 15 million vehicles a year and Americans spending $300-400 billion, we're talking massive numbers. It's hard to quantify all the pluses and minuses as you add them up, but certainly you know, the upside is cheaper vehicles potentially, depending on how much the savings. The downside is more emissions, as you point out, more gasoline burned, and a push away from EVs.
2: So on that balance, if you're a consumer out there thinking about buying a new car or a new truck, what should you take away from today's announcement, and when will consumers see the impacts of these rule changes?
3: It takes auto companies a long time to change vehicles. You know, product cycles are 3, 4, 5 years. So in terms of things like the credits companies get, this is air conditioning credits, they're called off-cycle credits for meeting these standards, they no longer count. So you can expect auto companies are going to probably pull some of that out of vehicles. And I do think you'll either see some reduction in price or some, you know, perhaps lower price options for consumers. But the reality is, without the tax credits, without, you know, sort of the government deciding or trying to encourage the companies or to build more fuel efficient vehicles, mm-hmm. it's really up to them. You got to buy what you want. You have to value fuel efficiency and try to take the long run. Is it worth it to pay more money up front to get the hybrid or plug-in hybrid to get more efficient driving? Or do I rather have a cheaper vehicle up front and maybe not have to spend as much to buy the vehicle at the showroom?
2: David Shepardson covers transportation for Reuters. Always great to have you here. Thank you so much.
3: Thank you.

0: Cleanup efforts are underway after a powerful nor'easter battered parts of the East Coast this weekend, bringing dangerous waves, flooding, and damaging winds from New England to New Jersey. The storm also knocked out power for many. Jeffrey Brown has this report.
1: The same coastline that drew crowds all summer was hit this weekend with dangerous waves up to 14 feet.
2: Levels of flooding that I have not seen down here.
1: In New Jersey, the tidal wave swamped low-lying neighborhoods, turning streets into waterways.
3: Crazy storm, and it's just, I can't believe this is all happening right now.
1: And on Long Island and in Massachusetts, wind gusts brought the storm right to some residents' doorsteps.
4: I was asleep at 3 a.m. All of a sudden, I heard boom, and I said, it's the tree. The car took the worst damage. It's total.
1: As of last night, the slowly weakening storm was centered near Cape May, New Jersey. It moved through New York City, Long Island, and much of southern New England over the weekend. In New York, a housing authority worker was killed Saturday after a falling tree struck him during the storm. While the city was spared from most of the heavy downpour, dangerous winds affected tourists still attempting to make the most of their trip.
5: Kind of changed our plans. We're supposed to go to the Yankees game tonight, and that got canceled.
6: Yeah.
5: So, but we're making the best of it, yeah. So we'll enjoy the day.
1: Travel was also impacted throughout the Northeast, with hundreds of flights canceled or delayed over the weekend in both New York and Boston. At times, more than 100,000 customers across the Northeast and Mid-Atlantic were without power. In Massachusetts, the storm also exposed wood believed to be from a sailing vessel that wrecked off Nantucket's South Shore in 1884. Meanwhile, Pacific storms on the West Coast brought their own set of challenges. In Mexico, heavy rain, high surf, and strong winds from Hurricane Polo prompted evacuations, port closures, and school cancellations.
7: Climate change is a part of this. Hurricanes and cyclones are stronger, not only in Mexico, but around the world.
1: The Category 3 hurricane swirled over the Pacific Ocean over the weekend, and residents today braced for life-threatening flooding. Beaches were closed along parts of California's coast for fear of secondary impacts. This comes as another hurricane, Nolo, battered the Hawaiian Islands with strong winds, heavy rain, and flash floods. National Guard troops worked to rescue residents as the Big Island narrowly avoided a direct hit. Nolo churned off the coast for 36 hours as it moved away. For the PBS NewsHour, I'm Jeffrey Brown.
0: In the UK, counterterrorism police say they're releasing five British nationals on bail after they were arrested in connection with a possible plot at an airbase. The men were initially detained on suspected explosives offenses. They remain under investigation with what officials called stringent conditions. The base, RAF Fairford, is home to U.S. bombers used in the war with Iran. Today, Iran's embassy in London denied any involvement in the alleged plot. But UK officials say they're still looking at possible links to Iran, Russia, or non-state actors.
8: Be assured, we are considering this from every possible angle, including that this may be actively committed by proxies or individuals either knowingly or unknowingly working on behalf of a foreign state.
0: Dozens of homes were evacuated yesterday as bomb disposal teams investigated three suspicious vehicles. Residents have since been allowed back home, and the investigation is ongoing. Prosecutors in central New York say they are reopening a criminal investigation into an alleged sexual assault at a Cornell University fraternity back in 2024. The move follows a civil lawsuit filed this month by a former student who says she was drugged and assaulted by seven fraternity members. The Tompkins County District Attorney says the case will be presented to a grand jury for possible indictments. Officials in Ukraine say at least seven people were killed and more than 80 were wounded today in the latest Russian strikes. In Kyiv, survivors clung to the window ledges of Ukraine's National Academy of Sciences after a Russian jet-powered drone struck the building. It's just the latest Ukrainian landmark to be hit by Russian attacks. A separate strike set this medical center ablaze. Officials say several people were injured. Kyiv's mayor called the attacks an effort to destabilize Ukraine's society.
6: I can say one thing. This is pure terror by the Russian Federation. It does not distinguish between residential buildings and historic buildings. Every Ukrainian is the enemy's target.
0: Russian strikes also hit this apartment building in the northeast city of Kharkiv overnight. Local authorities say 35 people were injured, including 10 children. FBI Deputy Director Andrew Bailey is resigning in the latest leadership departure at the Bureau. The former Missouri Attorney General took on the role about a year ago as one of two deputy directors under FBI boss Kash Patel. The leadership structure was a first for the FBI, which has traditionally had just one person in that role. In a social media post, Bailey said he's leaving to spend more time with his family in Missouri. His departure comes amid reported tensions with FBI Director Patel, who had increasingly sidelined him. Bailey was once viewed as a potential successor to Patel, but that never materialized. The U.S. and China are lowering tariffs on $60 billion of goods between them. According to details released today, that includes more than 1,600 U.S. items going to China, including agricultural products, medical equipment, and coal, and nearly 80 categories of goods coming from China into the U.S., such as fireworks, soccer balls, and Christmas ornaments. Notably absent were sensitive items like rare earth minerals and technology related to AI. The announcement is one of the few tangible outcomes from last week's state visit by China's President Xi Jinping. SpaceX launched its massive Starship rocket into orbit for the first time today, but ended the mission early over engine problems.
9: 3, 2, 1.
0: Today's test flight was its 14th in the last 3 years and was a major step toward the company's hopes of sending people to the moon and Mars. There were some tense moments early on after one of its 33 engines failed.
10: One search here. Starship is orbital.
0: But once the rocket made it to orbit, mission control burst into cheers. The unmanned spacecraft then deployed more than 24 Starlink satellites before returning to Earth hours earlier than planned.
11: Starship has landed.
0: And there was more drama upon splashdown, where Starship tipped over and erupted into flames. Still, SpaceX employees cheered the mission's overall successes. On Wall Street today, stocks ended lower to start the week. The Dow Jones Industrial Average fell nearly 350 points. The Nasdaq lost almost 1%. The S&P 500 also closed in negative territory. Still to come on the NewsHour, Tamara Keith and Amy Walter weigh in on the latest political headlines. The challenge of addressing global hunger in the face of multiple wars. And Fox News liberal host discusses her new book on how to disagree without losing friends.
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13: The average rate on a 30-year mortgage is back above 7% for the first time in 20 months. It's rough news for the housing market and for home buyers already struggling with rising prices elsewhere. And it comes as Treasury yields, which impact borrowing costs across the economy, hit multi-decade highs, and after inflation fears forced the Federal Reserve to hike interest rates for the first time in more than 3 years. To help us understand what all of this means, we're joined again by David Wessel. He's director of the Hutchins Center on Fiscal and Monetary Policy at the Brookings Institution. David, always good to see you.
14: Good to be here.
13: Before we turn to the bond market, the average 30-year fixed-rate mortgage currently sits at 7.03%, according to Freddie Mac. What is the rate going above 7% mean for home buyers and the housing market?
14: Right. Well, actually today, according to Bankrate, which is the daily thing, is up to 7.2% today. A year ago, it was 6.3%. So on a mortgage of $250,000, that's an extra $1,800 a year in payments. It's like having a 13th month of mortgage payments. So it's a big deal. And what it means is that, A, houses will be more expensive, so many people will be priced out of the market. You need to have more income to support that. And secondly, it means, and we've seen this from a number of the big home builders, Pulte, Lennar, D.R. Horton, They are anticipating less demand, so they're going to build fewer houses, which, of course, is not what we need now at a time when we know we need more houses.
13: Let me ask you about the bond market now. It's been getting a lot of attention. Help our viewers understand, what exactly is the bond market? Why does it matter, and why so much anxiety around it in recent months?
14: Well, the when we talk about mortgage rates, why do mortgage rates move? They move because they're pegged to what happens in the bond market. And the bond market is a big financial market. There's $32 trillion worth of U.S. Treasury debt in the bond market. That's about the same size as all the stocks on the New York Stock Exchange. Mm-hmm. And then if you add in corporate borrowing or state and local governments, another $16 trillion. So what this means is that people are buying and selling Treasury bonds. They're driving up the yield because there's so much more borrowing in the economy. And unlike the stock market, which matters if you own stock, the bond market yields affect our borrowing rates, not only mortgages, but it affects what you pay for an auto loan, and it affects what the government has to pay to borrow. And the federal government in particular borrows a lot of money. So when rates go up, the Treasury has to pay more to borrow. Eventually that widens the deficit, and eventually that'll mean higher taxes.
13: So the yields on 10-year Treasury bonds, for example, hit 5.2% today. That's the highest we've seen since January of 2002. You mentioned borrowing. Is that the sole driver behind those rising rates?
14: Well, there's a supply and demand thing. So the supply of borrowing is how much money the Treasury borrows, and the demand is how much investors are willing to pay for it. And what's happened is the Treasury is borrowing more and more because we're running big deficits. And now there's a new player. All these hyperscalers are borrowing a lot at long maturities, 10-year, 20-year, 30 years. And that used to be the place where the Treasury didn't have much competition. So what's happened is we have a strong economy. People in the markets expect the Fed to keep raising interest rates. And the bond market responds to what future interest rates will be. You have more concerns about inflation being persistent because of what's going on in the Middle East. You have these new borrowers in the hyperscalers. Mm-hmm. And on top,
13: hyperscalers are the AI data centers too.
14: Hyperscalers, Amazon, yeah. Meta, Google, and stuff like that. Mm-hmm. So, and at the same time, there's a little bit of anxiety in the market about the credibility of the U.S. government. You know, will we get our budget deficit under control? Mm-hmm. Will the government function? I think there's a lot more confidence in the Federal Reserve now because of what Kevin Warsh did recently, mm-hmm. raising interest rates. But it used to be the Treasury could borrow at rates cheaper than everybody else. The economists call it the convenience yield, and that's eroded over time, which is a bad sign.
13: So for the American consumer, big picture, they've got higher prices for gas, for groceries, health care, the cost of living is going up. We've heard the president repeatedly boast about this being the greatest economy in history, and also saying that all of these disruptions are short term, that this pain and the higher cost are temporary. Are there any signs to back that up?
14: Well, first of all, the president has a tendency to hyperbole, and this is a good instance. The economy has been pretty good, surprisingly resilient. Unemployment by historical standards is pretty low. The problem has been inflation, which is why the Fed is raising interest rates. But part of this is the president's fault. Tariffs have pushed up inflation, and the war in Iran has definitely pushed up inflation. So you tell me what the president's going to do on tariffs. You tell me whether the president is going to find a way to end the war in Iran and bring down oil prices. You tell me whether the president and his Treasury Secretary actually have a plan to reduce the federal deficit, and I'll tell you when interest rates are going to go down.
13: Dare I ask you how high you think mortgage rates could potentially

0: Attorney General Todd Blanche is drawing scrutiny for his recent political appearances. With just 5 weeks left until the midterms, Blanche is blurring lines meant to keep the DOJ free of partisan bias. Justice correspondent Allie Rogan reports.
1: My name is Todd Blanche.
2: Attorney General Todd Blanche has been introducing himself to some unusual crowds, like at the Republican Party's midterm convention.
1: To evil men and women in this country, know this. President Trump will hold you accountable.
2: An event in New York where he touted the Republican gubernatorial candidate Bruce Blakeman.
1: We just heard from our great Nassau County executive, Bruce Blakeman, who is doing everything we need him to do to back the blue, to support law enforcement, and to make this county, a safe county that we can all raise our kids in.
2: And a North Carolina rally where he praised GOP Senate hopeful Michael Whatley.
3: I have been put in an impossible position. I have to follow the great leader you just heard from, Michael Whatley. But I am also the last speaker before you hear from the greatest president of our generation, President Donald J. Trump.
2: Ethics experts say this message, delivered by this messenger, shouldn't be happening.
4: Having the senior law enforcement officer in the United States campaigning on behalf of candidates creates the appearance, if not worse, that the Department of Justice is not going to fairly enforce election law.
2: Joseph Tyrrell was the DOJ's top ethics official until he was fired last year by Blanche's predecessor, Pam Bondi. What would you be advising Attorney General Blanche to do if you were still working within the Department of Justice?
4: The same thing I used to advise former attorneys general before I left the Department of Justice, which is it's inappropriate for you to make these kind of statements on behalf of any candidate.
2: Tyrrell says Blanche may be violating the Hatch Act, a federal law limiting certain political activities of government employees. He wouldn't be the first to do so, nor are violations exclusive to one political party. During the Biden administration, Massachusetts U.S. Attorney Rachel Rollins was found to have engaged in among the most egregious transgressions of the act ever investigated, attending a political party fundraiser in her official capacity, and then attempting to sabotage a political candidate by leaking that he was under DOJ investigation. She resigned as a result. That same year, Attorney General Merrick Garland tightened the DOJ's restrictions on political activity, saying non-career appointees couldn't attend any partisan activity in any capacity. Bondi later loosened those rules.
5: It's very unlikely that any of these Hatch Act complaints will result in any sort of enforcement.
2: Claire Finkelstein is a law and ethics professor at the University of Pennsylvania.
5: The office that determines whether or not a Hatch Act violation has occurred is supposed to be independent, but with this administration, there's fewer and fewer truly independent agencies that can act without influence from the White House.
2: She says Blanche has also blurred the lines by briefing the press from the official White House podium recently, weighing in on issues of political importance to the president, like voting by mail.
6: There should be nothing surprising about what we're trying to do when it comes to mail-in voting.
2: And artificial intelligence.
6: Every Democrat senator suddenly races to a microphone to talk about AI after being eerily silent for months and months and months. So to talk about the timing of this as being nothing but an effort to influence the midterms, I shouldn't have to say that out loud.
2: Blanche has long teetered on the line between official and political. He began working with Trump as his defense lawyer after the president's re-election loss and has continued to vigorously defend him in office. In a statement, the DOJ said Attorney General Blanche's appearances at political events are made in his personal capacity. His appearances are reviewed and cleared by the department's ethics officials. It also noted that he did not engage in political fundraising. Tyrrell says attorneys general should be held to a higher standard.
4: Even with a disclaimer that you're speaking in your so-called personal capacity, the office of the attorney general is just too well known and too

0: too important to create even the appearance of impartiality or impropriety. And attorneys generals should not be speaking on behalf of any candidate in any partisan election.
1: So I am the last speaker before the main event, President Trump.
2: Prior DOJ rules required political appointees to remain passive participants at approved events. But by making speeches before campaign crowds, Blanche appears to be taking a more active role. For the PBS NewsHour, I'm Allie Rogan.

0: With just 5 weeks before the midterm elections, political advertising and messaging is in the spotlight in key races. For more, we turn to our Politics Monday duo. That's Amy Walter of the Cook Political Report with Amy Walter and Tamara Keith of NPR, who joins us today from Nevada. It's always great to see you both. So let's start with these new White House TV ads. There was a 30-second spot featuring President Trump. He's warning about the deep state, globalists, and Marxists. And he says, this is the final battle, or rather there's a voice that says this. And this was aired during the NFL games this past weekend. Now, this video, which we just saw, originated as Trump campaign material. But now there's a tag at the end that says, paid for by the U.S. government. We can take another look at that video if we still have it. Now, the White House calls this a public service announcement, not a political ad, although it's clearly a political ad. And Amy, the White House also says, there's the video, the White House says that there's a precedent for this, that there were the COVID vaccine ads under Biden, the Affordable Care Act promotion under Obama. Still, it's not exactly an apples-to-apples comparison.
1: Yeah. I mean, this is clearly, and in fact, those stills that you just showed there came from his 2024 political ad that was paid for by his political campaign. So the actual images are the exact same from a paid political ad. I think there are two issues here. One is, yes, does this violate the Hatch Act, which it clearly looks like it does, which says that you cannot use government funding or government time to pay for political advertising. The next piece is it politically smart to do? Well, why would the White House do something like this at a time when, one, most Republicans right now in competitive races are doing all they can to separate themselves from the president? Not they would like this election to be less about Donald Trump and more about their individual races. And then he literally is looming over this election with these ads. so that's piece number one about it. And then the second is what folks really would like to see the president talk about is the stuff that they care about the most, the cost of living. And nowhere does this really address the real concerns that Americans are having about that. So it feels a little bit like where we sit with the president going after the news organizations like AP and CNN. There is this sort of idea that the president wants to be the center of the conversation, that especially an aggrieved Donald Trump likes to be the center of a conversation, to rally his troops behind him. But at this point, what we're hearing, at least from Republicans who are running campaigns right now and are in tight campaigns, they would like to not have the president as in the spotlight in this way.
0: And Tam, based on your reporting, what more should we know about this ad, how it originated and what the White House is thinking about all this?
2: Yeah, so this is among at least three ads so far that the U.S. government is paying for. I have asked the White House exactly which department is paying for it, and they have not given us that information. But what I can tell from looking at Ad Impact, which is a tracking firm that tracks advertising, is that the U.S. government has already spent more than $1 million to air these ads. And they are airing during sporting events and then also on Fox News and Newsmax. And it seems to be part of this whole theory of the case that Trump's team has had, that they want him to be on the ballot. They've been talking about that for more than a year now, that these midterms need to be about him. He makes that plea that we've heard many times now, a vote like I'm on the ballot. And so the places that they're airing this tell us that they are trying to activate Republican base voters who may not be excited about voting in a midterm year, and also trying to get to people who are watching sports and are actively avoiding politics. You've also seen the president go to a couple of sporting events in the last 3 or 4 days, sort of inserting himself into places that people go to avoid politics.
0: And Tam, as Amy mentioned, there is the question of the Hatch Act. The White House might respond by saying, you know, the Hatch Act doesn't apply to the president or vice president. But there is a federal prohibition on using appropriated taxpayer funds for unauthorized publicity or propaganda. That is a quote there from the statute. The question is, are these commercials legal?
2: It's a question that members of Congress are asking. You had Senator Maggie Hassan of New Hampshire send a letter to Susie Wiles, the chief of staff, asking a series of pointed questions about these ads, including, does this comply with laws that say you can't use federal funds for propaganda? But it isn't just Democrats. You also had Senator Kennedy from Louisiana, who had been very critical of Kristi Noem when the then Homeland Security Secretary, who ran a whole bunch of glamorous ads that also talked about immigration when she was Homeland Security Secretary. And he was not happy with those ads. And in fact, his questioning of her about that may well have led to her being forced out as Homeland Security Secretary. And he said that he doesn't like these ads, whether it's starring Donald Trump or Kristi Noem. He doesn't think that this is appropriate. Now, whether Congress will actually do something about it, not anytime soon. The Senate is not in town for very much longer. The House is out, and it's campaign season. So in some ways, it's the White House saying, you know, catch me if you can.
0: Returning, Amy, to what you said about the voter focus on affordability, Dan Scavino, one of the president's most trusted White House advisors, one of his most senior White House advisors as well, he posted this AI-generated video showing himself and members of the Trump family spraying champagne at what is a fictional after-party following the state dinner for China's President Xi. Now, of course, there's been criticism that this was, you know, a tone-deaf move on his part. But the backlash aside, what does it say that a senior White House official is posting something like this at all?
1: Right. And that talk about not sort of keeping your eyes on the prize here about what this election really is about. And let's face it, you have in the Trump White House a lot of people, many of whom have been with the president from the very beginning, when they said he can't run, he shouldn't run, he's going to lose, he can't come back after January 6th. He continues to defy political gravity. The difference this year is that for the very first time, going back to the affordability issue, he is not seen as Teflon on the economy. In fact, his approval ratings on handling inflation, even among Republicans, are underwater. So he is in many ways, yes, the same person that has defied gravity, but the environment is that much different. And what you're seeing in polling, and I just saw a Republican poll out of a national sample that asked people, what do you think the president's top priority should be? What do you think it is? And what they pointed to were things like deportations or tariffs. They did not think that the issue of cost of living was high on their list. In fact, only 17% of voters thought that addressing the cost of living was a top priority for the president. Again, he does very well at talking about a lot of other things in hopes of changing the topic, changing the subject. But it is very hard when people are driving in their cars every day, filling up, for them to escape what the cost of living is.
0: Tam, we've got a couple of minutes left. You're in Reno, Nevada tonight, covering a race there. Tell us about it quickly.
2: Yeah, so I am working on a story about what is a long shot race for Democrats here. It is the Congressional District Nevada 2 that covers Reno and all of northern Nevada. This is a district that has been represented by Republicans since the district was drawn in the very early 1980s. But Republican campaign committees are starting to have to drop real money on this race. The Republican candidate here, David Flippo, has not been endorsed by the outgoing congressman and has had some controversies, among them that he was running for office in Las Vegas earlier in this election cycle, only to then move to the Northern Nevada district to run in the Northern Nevada district, got Trump's endorsement, and is a candidate who is not running away from President Trump at this point. And then Democrats nominated a Democrat who is more moderate, more mainstream, and is not sort of from the far left wing of the Democratic Party. So Democrats have some hope, even though it is a district that President Trump won by something like 14 points.
0: And that this district is competitive.
1: Yeah,
0: means
1: is
0: what?
1: The story is yeah. The story in and of right. itself, right? The fact that Democrats are able to compete into this deep, dark of a territory. In fact, if you look at all the races, the Cook Political Report rates as competitive. The median district in that list of about 25 seats is a district that are districts that Trump won by 7 points. So that is very much unusual. Mostly those, you're usually fighting in districts that the president narrowly won or lost. This is now going much deeper.
0: Amy Walter, Tamara Keith, thanks to you both, and safe travels home.
2: Thank you.
3: The United Nations recently announced a new executive director for the World Food Program, who is by tradition nominated by the U.S. Luke Lindbergh was a Trump administration Agriculture Department official, and he inherits one of the U.N.'s toughest jobs, made tougher seemingly every year by wars and climate change. Hundreds of millions around the world go hungry every day, and feeding as many as possible is a monumental task. The man serving as the acting director of the WFP spoke recently from the UN General Assembly with our Nick Schifrin.
4: The World Food Program is the world's largest humanitarian agency, and it is facing challenges that are only increasing across the globe. Some 266 million people face acute food insecurity because of conflict, weather, and economic hardship. WFP is providing assistance to more than 100 million people across 83 countries, but faces serious funding shortfalls, just like much of the humanitarian world. The WFP's acting director is Carl Scow, and he joins me now from New York. Thanks very much. Welcome to the NewsHour. Let me start where the world's largest humanitarian and food crisis is, which is in Sudan. Nearly 20 million people face acute hunger there. There's famine in some areas. We're, of course, in the fourth year of civil war in Sudan, but how much is the crisis still due to the difficulty of exporting out of the Strait of Hormuz because of the Iran war?
5: Well, basically, everything we see playing out at the global level in terms of conflict, these disruptions to maritime trade and climate change is playing out in Sudan. I was just there before coming to New York with my frontline teams. I was in El Obeid in Kordofan, which is now the epicenter of the fighting. Saw hundreds of women arriving with their children from villages that had been destroyed only a few days before. So the war rages on there and displacements continue. But on the markets in Khartoum and elsewhere, also prices are coming up because of the disruptions to maritime trade. I mean, Sudan is on the Red Sea, and now the escalation in Yemen is causing big issues for shipments to come in.
4: You mentioned you recently visited some of the communities that have been hardest hit, especially by violence committed by the Rapid Support Forces, the anti-government militia there. Tell us about some of the victims of that violence. Who did you meet? What did they tell you?
5: Well, I went to El Fasher, which is this city that last year was besieged for 18 months. The people there suffered through terrible atrocities, unspeakable atrocities. Famine was confirmed last year. And, you know, when I visited, it's a completely destroyed city. You drove street after street with empty and destroyed homes, very few people, very little economic activity, a couple of stands, no markets. There was this exodus of hundreds of thousands of people towards the end of last year. They are now caught in that massive in camp of displaced people, mostly women and children, now about 960,000 of them living in this ocean of grass huts. There are no basic services, no healthcare, no education, no water and sanitation. And so, we failed them last year of not protecting them against these atrocities. And we are frankly failing them again by not being able to provide not even the basics that they need to survive.
4: We have seen funding crises all over the world for humanitarian agencies, not only in Sudan, not only in WFP. The executive director, Cindy McCain, who just left, told me earlier this year that the U.S. funding cuts could cause an additional 58 million people to face starvation. Is that still the impact of the cuts to USAID some 18 months after they were made?
5: Well, it's not only the U.S. I mean, there are cuts across. WFP lost about 40% of its budget from 24 into 25. So it's fundamentally inadequate. You know, we have about half of the money that we have asked for. But it's also very uneven. You know, some contexts like Afghanistan, like Somalia, it's severely underfunded. And there we're moving, in Somalia's case, towards a famine-like situation. In Afghanistan, we have probably the worst malnutrition crisis in the world.
4: One of the places where it seems like you are getting a more generous response from the international community is Nepal, which of course is still grappling with the devastating impacts of last month's floods. You have said that this is a case where the international community response has been timely and generous. How so, and why is that the case in Nepal?
5: Well, there was a lot of attention. I mean, it was dramatic scenes, of course, and pictures that came out of Nepal. And so, you know, there was expression of solidarity coming from different sides. And we were able to help the Nepalese government to respond. We have been providing, you know, these specialized trucks that can make it through even if the roads have been destroyed. We've also supported with helicopter capacity. And we have now also deployed a new capacity with drones where we are bringing food and other commodities. I think it's an example of where, you know, WFP has stepped in support of government, providing that logistics capacity to be able to reach those who have been closed off by this crisis.
4: You visited Gaza earlier this year, and there are new findings that show modest but very fragile improvements in Gaza in food security and child nutrition. But 1.4 million people, that's more than two-thirds or so of Gaza, still face crisis hunger levels. What happens to Gaza if assistance isn't increased?
5: I think it's important to say that there has been progress on the food security, but that is only thanks to the fact that WFP has been able to deliver to the entire population basically every month since the ceasefire started. But indeed, this is fragile. I mean, should we not have the funding to continue? And in October, actually, we are hitting a cliff where we might need to have to cut to about half the population, 1 or 1.1 million people. And that is going to quickly then reverse these gains on food security. But I think even more importantly, other sectors like water, sanitation, shelter, healthcare has not seen the same progress. And so life in Gaza is absolutely brutal still. We need to move forward with early recovery. Even if the political and security processes are stuck, we need to be able to provide for more dignified life.
4: I wonder what your message is to the world, frankly, that has not stepped up the way it needs to, about why food security is so important.
5: Frankly, it's unacceptable that children go to bed hungry, and I think there is broad agreement about this. But it's also about stability and security. Food security is national security. When people face hunger, they have three options, basically starve, migrate, or rebel. And so while, you know, WFP is engaged in this for the humanitarian cause, there is clearly also a case of self-interest.
4: Carl Scow, the acting director of the World Food Program, thank you very much.
5: Thank you.
0: Jessica Tarlov has made a career out of disagreeing, often while being outnumbered. As the liberal voice on Fox News, The Five, she spends her days debating people who see the world very differently than she does. And in her new book, I Disagree, she argues that disagreement doesn't have to mean disdain, and that knowing how to talk to people across political divides is a skill we need now more than ever. I recently spoke with her. Jessica Tarlov, welcome to the NewsHour.
6: Life aspiration fulfilled now to be here. Thank you for inviting me.
0: Terrific. Well, happy to make it happen. So look, on The Five, you are the liberal voice at this table where you are outnumbered 4-1. What has that taught you about the difference between winning an argument and persuading someone?
6: It's taught me a lot about patience, first and foremost, and one of the big philosophies of the book, which is knowing when to listen and when to talk. And being able to engage oftentimes silently as someone is doing their thing and putting some facts or perspective out into the ether that I vehemently disagree with and that I'm jonesing to pick apart has made it easier for me to be able to do this job, to understand people that think differently than me and to be able to rebut it, I think, more effectively. So persuasion, very definition of what that means. For me, this job is about opening people's minds to the idea that there's an alternative way of looking at a certain subject, and the listening part of it is the crucial component.
0: What do you understand differently now about conservatives or a conservative viewpoint that you didn't fully grasp when you started at Fox?
6: A few things. I grew up in New York City, very liberal family, school with all liberals. I didn't spend a lot of time with conservatives until I went to college, which I think is a lot of people's experiences who grow up in these kinds of enclaves. And having exposure and working closely with people whose conservative values are rooted in the way they grew up, in their religion, traditions passed down across generations, has been illuminating for me. It hits different if you're talking about something like reproductive health care and the person you're debating or even just chatting with, as a pro-life person because of their religion. And you also can't win that argument in the same way that you might be able to with someone else. Working with so many veterans, for instance, I have a new take on gun culture from being around people who grew up with guns, hunters, conservationists, all giving me a bigger perspective, I think, on the way that the country works. So that's one aspect of it. And then the other is that, and it's frustrating for liberals, but I have a front row seat to the fact that they don't take politics as seriously as liberals. And I know that that is this massive landmine for people on the left where you just say, how is this possible that you don't care? Right. Or what you're allowing to slide. And how can you just sit there and accept something like this? If we're debating immigration, for instance, and we're talking about, real tragedies like what happened to Alex Pretty or Renee Good. And somebody says, well, the larger picture is what matters to me. And we're moving in the right direction. They shouldn't have been obstructing traffic. Or, this is what happens when you leave the border open. During the Biden administration. And that's hugely annoying to me and frustrating. But they are not taking every bit of the story as seriously as the left is. And it is allowing them to focus on what they see as the bigger picture or the bigger project. And I didn't understand that before I started working for them. I thought that they were actually just deeply unserious about politics. They're just longer term minded.
0: You're fairly tough on Democrats in this book. You say that they too often don't really inhabit conservative spaces, that they can be scolding, that the party has lost some of the joy and cultural connection that politics requires. What do you think Democrats misunderstand about the people they need to win back?
6: That those people are also not taking politics as seriously as they are, that they are consuming media that they are oftentimes not interested in engaging in. That was one of the main findings of every autopsy there was from the 2024 election. And you see Democrats dabbling more, showing up. A lot of them are coming on Fox News. And the way that I found that politics and the politics of persuasion works is when you are in a long-term relationship with the people that you're talking to and with their audiences. And when then they can really feel like you're trying to be part of their world. And most of the time, they want you to show up and not actually be talking about politics, which we're still not great at. Yeah. Democrats, we like football, too, and all of the stuff that we get made fun of. But showing up on things like College Game Day and making sure that you're going to those events, you see the reception that like a Wes Moore or a Josh Shapiro gets when they go out and do those kinds of things. And I think that is still missing from the recipe. I worry for the midterms. Even though the polling looks great at this moment, and I know the country is in tremendous economic crisis and folks, they know what it costs to fill up their tank. They know what groceries cost. But the results won't necessarily be an affirmation of the Democratic Party as a great option. It might just be that the other side looked that much worse at this moment. And I wanted the book to emphasize a path forward for the party, which I've been thinking a lot about in terms of policies that'll move us forward, but also what leadership looks like and joy.
0: You write about the emotional toll of being on the receiving end of attacks from President Trump. Is there a point at which engagement stops being worthwhile?
6: Well, engaging with him, I think, is not worthwhile. And that is definitely my policy. There's nothing really to say when the leader of the free world thinks that he should be watching the Five instead of overseeing the dropping of bunker buster bombs on the Fordo nuclear enrichment complex, which is when he decided that he, really needed to tell me how much he hated my jittery presentation. But the big lesson that I took from the several times that he's come after me or viewers or when I get criticism, even from people that I know in my real life, is that oftentimes they're going to be focusing on the style of how you're doing something. Like, I would have done it this way, or you're too much of this, you're not enough of that, your unendurable voice, which was, I think it must have been Stephen Chung who wrote that, because it doesn't sound like Trump.
0: The White House communications
6: yes.
0: director.
6: But they focus on your style when they can't deal with your substance. And that has made me a lot stronger in my passion for what I do and the kind of advocacy that I feel like I'm putting out there to an audience that might not necessarily have a ton of access to someone who thinks like me. And I wanted to make sure that that was an important thread of the book. So I especially want folks and younger women to understand that the workplace can be quite rough and tumble, and people are going to criticize you and come after you. And if you can find a way to internally process that and unpack what their criticism actually means, you can succeed and just feel much better about yourself on the other end. But it's also okay to cry, which I have in the book too. The vulnerability matters.
0: Yeah. The book is I Disagree, Winning Arguments Without Losing Friends. Jessica Tarlov, it's great to have you here.
6: Yeah, thank you so much.
3: That is the NewsHour for tonight. I'm Amna Nawaz.
0: And I'm Jeff Bennett. For all of us here at the NewsHour, thanks for spending part of your evening with us.
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10: Marketplace is coming up next here on KQED Public Radio, also Natalia Navarro with KQED News. But right now it's traffic starting in Alamo. Gretchen Lancour.
11: 680 northbound direction before Livorna Road. We have a solo crash in the right lane that's in the clearing stages. Traffic is stacked up from Sycamore Valley Road. And in the North Bay, a crash for Corte Madera. Northbound 101 at Paradise Drive. Two vehicles involved, some injuries reported, and fire and paramedics are there in the right lane. The backup is solid from Marin City. Gretchen Lancour for KQED.
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12: Live from KQED News, I'm Natalia Navarro. Governor Gavin Newsom has vetoed a bill aimed at strengthening the pipeline of new immigration lawyers to serve rural parts of California, where there are many immigrants but few attorneys. From KQED's immigration desk, Tyke Hendricks reports.
13: The bill would have codified a pilot fellowship that gives 3 years of mentoring to new lawyers who work at nonprofits in areas like the Central Valley and Central Coast. In his veto, Newsom said it was not needed because money in the budget will keep the fellowship going. But advocates say they're, quote, deeply disappointed, since there's no guarantee those funds will go to underserved rural areas. The Trump administration has ramped up immigration arrests in recent months, and data show people with lawyers are much better able to fight deportation. I'm Tyke Hendricks, KQED News.
12: A San Francisco man is being charged today with attempted murder in connection with a stabbing on a bus last week. Prosecutors say Glenn Hopkins slashed another man's neck with a box cutter on a Muni bus on the south of Market neighborhood last Wednesday after that man stood between him and two women who he was harassing. The victim suffered life-threatening injuries but is expected to recover. Hopkins is also being charged with assault with a deadly weapon. He's due to make his first appearance in court this afternoon. I'm Natalia Navarro, KQED News.
10: 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Marketplace is next. Weather-wise, we have sunshine for the next few days, and today's 60s and 70s and some low 80s. Tomorrow, that'll boost up to the low 90s in the inland areas. We also have a coastal flood advisory in effect until about 5 o'clock on Thursday. Clear skies expected tonight. Still a big old moon up there. It's KQED San Francisco and KQEI North Highland Sacramento. 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
15: In Los Angeles, I'm Kai Rizdal. It is Monday today. This one is the 28th day of September. Good as it always is to have you along, everybody. The first couple of minutes of the program today are going to be about time, about where the economy might be going, and about where it has been. It is often said here and elsewhere that if you want to know which way the economy is going, the bond market is where you ought look. And with the caveat that, yes, we have been doing a whole lot of bond stories the past couple of weeks, the story that the bond market is telling us just keeps being reinforced. Business activity is strong. Government debt is high. The geopolitical narrative is unclear at best. And so today, bond yields across the curve. That is, the interest rate the government has to pay on almost all of its notes, bonds, and bills, those yields were up. Again, in some cases, to 19-year highs. So at the very least, the economy yet to come is going to be more expensive. We are also going to learn some things about the economy that was this week. On Wednesday, we'll get what was, once upon a time, the Federal Reserve's preferred measure of inflation, the Personal Consumption Expenditures Price Index for the month of August. We'll get data on home prices. That's coming from Kay Schiller. And a whole bunch of data on the labor market, the job openings and the labor turnover survey. That's JOLTS, right? We talk about that all the time. It comes tomorrow. ADP's private sector employment data comes on Wednesday. Weekly first-time claims for unemployment benefits on Thursday, and then Friday, the biggie, the September jobs report. So, Marketplace is amid the fields. Ask some economists what they're going to be looking for in all of that data.
16: Last month's jobs report was surprisingly strong. It showed the economy added more than 162,000 jobs in August, up from just 21,000 in July and 31,000 in June.
17: The big question is, was that a blip? Or was that the data trying to tell us that things weren't so bad?
16: Justin Wolfers at the University of Michigan says that's what he'll be looking to see when the September report comes out this week.
17: The most important thing is not to overreact to any one number.
16: There's always volatility in the data, which is why Heidi Shierholz at the Economic Policy Institute says you want to look at the last several months together.
18: What we've seen recently is that the labor market is okay. There's like good news and bad news.
16: The good news is that the unemployment rate is low. It's hovering just above 4% and has been for a while.
18: Job growth is solid. Not great, but it's solid. Layoffs are low. So if you have a job, you are no more likely than usual to get laid off. So that is very good news.
16: The not so good news, Shierholz says, is that wage growth is weak and there's not much hiring going on.
18: We are talking now about hiring rates that are roughly where they were in like 2010, 2011, in the just unbelievably weak labor markets right after the Great Recession.
16: You can see that in the growing number of people who are long-term unemployed. That's a number Breon Williams at the Groundwork Collaborative will be paying close attention to this week.
19: We have right now more than a quarter of our unemployed workers that have been out of work and looking for work for 6 months or longer. And I think that that's a troubling sign.
16: A sign of weakness in an otherwise fairly solid job market. I'm Samantha Fields for Marketplace.
15: Wall Street Today, sell, sell, and sell again. We will have the details. When do we always have the details?

0: On a generally grim day for technology stocks, NVIDIA did all right for itself. Shares up almost 1.75% for the session. Of course, it does help that the company said it's going to spend $150 billion to buy back more of its own stock over the next couple of years. That's on top of an $80 billion buyback already announced, and it does beat Apple's buyback record. Basically, what's happening here? NVIDIA is generating just a whole pile of cash that it has to do something with. And as Marketplace's Megan McCarty-Carino reports, that is a sign of the changing technology landscape.
1: There are a couple ways a company can return cash to shareholders, says Nick Guest, an assistant professor of accounting at Cornell. It could pay a dividend for every share.
2: They tend to be regular, and the market tends to build up an expectation for them. So that if you pay a dividend this quarter, you're going to pay at least that much in future quarters.
1: Or it can buy shares back from shareholders. Guest says that's seen as more flexible, so it's become the favored way for companies with excess profits to share them.
2: They said, hey, we don't have that many investment opportunities. We can't use all this cash right now, so we're going to give some of it back to you investors, and then you can decide what to do with it.
1: Apple has been the leader in stock buybacks, but Alphabet, Meta, and Oracle also spent heavily to repurchase their own shares, says Eric Gordon, a business professor at the University of Michigan, at least until this year.
3: We're seeing something I never thought we would see, which is tech companies which formerly were just bringing in the cash now are spending huge amounts of cash on AI.
1: The companies spending big on data centers have seen the build-out eat into their free cash flow. Some are selling new stock, and most are borrowing to fund construction.
3: Companies are filling the dump trucks with money and sending it to NVIDIA to buy their chips. NVIDIA is getting dump trucks of money every day. That's why it can do stock buybacks.
1: Of course, NVIDIA doesn't have to buy back stock with its excess profits. Jacob Born, a tech analyst at eMarketer, wonders if the company could spend the money on something else.
4: Why is this the best bet for NVIDIA right now, as opposed to, you know, acquiring more AI startups or investing more in chip development?
1: But NVIDIA is doing those things too, says Daniel Newman, an analyst with Futurum.
5: When you have a balance sheet that looks like NVIDIA, you have the optionality to return to shareholders, and you have the optionality to invest in the ecosystem.
1: NVIDIA has committed hundreds of billions to the chip supply chain and invested in AI companies that turn around and spend their money on more NVIDIA chips. I'm Megan McCarty-Carino for Marketplace.

0: Here is a perhaps incompletely understood fact about a very particular slice of the American economy. More than half, well more than half, of the firefighters in this country are volunteers. And, to boot, the number of those volunteers is falling. We're down 200,000 of them over the past couple of decades. Almost every state has a shortage. And even though they're not getting paid, the volunteer firefighting workforce does have some of the same problems the regular labor force does. Marketplace's Caitlin Tan takes us to rural western Wyoming.
1: Outside a fire hall in Sublette County, six seasoned volunteers gather for their semi-monthly training. Instructor Justin Hamilton stands alongside a miniature, unpainted wooden house propped up on sawhorses.
2: This is a two-story dollhouse, essentially like a two-bedroom. Bedrooms are upstairs.
1: A volunteer in his brown and yellow uniform grabs the nearby torch.
2: I'm going to go ahead and have Eric go ahead and ignite it, and we will let it build up.
1: Smoke billows out. Eric opens and closes the doors to simulate different flows of fire.
2: So with a fire like this, how many people do we got to have to go inside?
3: Four or five.
2: Ideally six. You've got four. Can you go inside? No. What can you do?
4: External.
2: Mm-hmm. Hit it hard from the yard.
1: This is a real scenario they practice for.
5: So has there been times you guys have to change your strategy because you don't have six guns?
6: Absolutely. Yeah. Every fire.
7: Pretty much.
6: Yep.
1: Partly because it takes a while to get anywhere here. Sublette County is about the size of Connecticut, and sometimes the volunteers are busy with their day job, like Jason Reif, who's a local rancher.
8: You know, I might not make that call because I'm out doing something, or I'm horseback. If I'm horseback, then I'm not making the call.
1: So Reif needs other firefighters to back him up. Ideally, the county needs 100 volunteers.
8: We need a lot of redundancy, which is why the numbers need to be so big.
1: But they're short about 20.
8: If we don't have volunteers, we're pretty much sunk as a county. And there's no one coming if you don't volunteer to do this.
1: And volunteers are the only way the vast majority of fire departments in the country can afford to do their work. That's according to Steve Hirsch, chair of the National Volunteer Fire Council.
9: The volunteer fire service is saving billions, and I'm talking about billions with a B, billions of dollars for the taxpayers of this nation.
1: Nationally, total volunteer firefighter numbers are down about 25% since 2008.
9: There's just so many demands on people's time that I think that's our problem.
1: These days, many people who might otherwise volunteer are working a couple jobs to make ends meet while trying to keep gas in their cars and afford childcare. Plus, volunteers have to make time for mandatory training. Joe Maruca is the retired fire chief in West Barnstable, Massachusetts. He says it was especially hard to recruit young volunteers.
10: The economics and the lifestyle of the 20-something in today's world doesn't allow this stagnant approach.
1: Like requiring strict training schedules. So he had to get flexible to bring more people on board. Maruca remembers it meant keeping odd hours.
10: I'm getting phone calls from people. Why is the fire truck driving around town at 8:30 at night? What are you doing? What's wrong? I said, nothing. They're just practicing.
1: Over a couple decades, Maruca doubled the size of his team. There's other recruiting ideas out there. New laws in Wyoming pay state employees for 24 hours of leave to fight fire and give all volunteers access to state health insurance. And in Sublette County, after a focus on recruiting, they're still short but no longer declining. The newest recruit, Luke Nagel.
11: How old are you?
12: 16.
11: Wow.
1: Nagel is part of their cadet program. He's 2 months in.
12: It's not too hard because I can't make it to most of the calls because of like school and stuff. And then some of the calls I'm just not allowed to go on.
1: When he completes his training and is 18, he'll be fighting fire with the rest of the crew. In Sublette County, Wyoming, I'm Caitlin Tan for Marketplace.

0: Retirement is usually something you prepare for over decades. 401ks and pensions and saving plans, the whole smash, in order to set yourself up for life after work. Sometimes, though, the decision to stop working comes earlier than expected, and it happens for reasons well outside your control. Here's today's installment of our series, Clocked Out.
1: I'm Emily Vasilio. I just turned 60 and I live in St. Paul, Minnesota, and I am currently not working. I won't say retired. A year ago, I was living in Chicago for 27 years and just life was going very smoothly until the end of September-ish. My dad was diagnosed with dementia. We found an apartment sight unseen, and by mid-December, I was here in St. Paul. At that point, I was working for an organization that had been remote, fully remote, for 6 years. So I didn't realize my job was on the line until into the spring, where there was an announcement that everybody would need to come back to the office, RTO, 2 times a week. And then I was told that because I could not meet that requirement, I would not be able to stay there. So I was terminated. So there was a lot of upset and a lot of concern about what I was going to do financially. I was the main breadwinner. So we had several calls with our financial planner just to like say, okay, we're switching gears here. I know we were planning for retirement. We did not expect it to happen this soon. I was 59 at the time, but in the end, I think it was really a gift. When the bottom drops out like that and you weren't really planning on it, it's terrifying. You know, your whole life is built around productivity, right? So there's a lot to sort out, and for me to like figure out who I am again, returning to a place I haven't lived in 40 years. I'm taking Italian, so I'm trying to keep the brain alive. I get out and I walk every day. We're doing old Minnesota things like going to the state fair and reacquainting myself with my people. I know that there's more ahead for me. I have more to contribute, and I will figure that out once I figure the city out and where I fit in it again.
0: Emily Vasilio, she's in St. Paul, Minnesota. Share your story, would you, of leaving the labor force, voluntarily or otherwise, at marketplace.org.

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1: Some malls that are dying and will be dead.
0: Rest in peace. First, though, let's do the numbers. Dow Industrial's down 347 points today. That's 2/3 of 1%. Finished at 51,481. The NASDAQ subtracted 248 points. That's 0.9% there. 26,820. S&P 500 down 59 points. A little bit more than 0.75%. 7683 there. NVIDIA, we talked about its competitors fared from bad to worse. Broadcom subtracted 0.9%. Advanced Micro Devices, AMD, deleted 0.3% on the day. The Trump administration has rolled back fuel efficiency rules for new cars. The old rule required car makers to hit a little bit better than 50 miles a gallon by 2031. Now, just a little bit under 35 mpg. General Motors slipped 0.2%. Ford Motor down 2.6% on the day. Bond prices down. Yield on the 10-year T-note. Hang on to your hats, people. 5.23%. 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
0: This is Marketplace. I'm Kai Rizdahl. We begin this part of the program with another look at the calendar and also the observation in which I am completely certain I am not alone that it is way, and I do mean way too early to even start thinking about holiday shopping. The cold hard truth, though, is that businesses have an annual timetable, and that timetable says the time is right now to really start digging in on the holidays. Adobe released its online holiday spending predictions today. Online sales in this country, Adobe figures, are going to hit $275 billion this year. That's up almost 7% from a year ago. But, and however, to get that $275 billion worth of stuff to us, the humble consumer, is going to take a whole lot of diesel. You see where this is going? Marketplace's Elizabeth Trovall sure does.
5: American consumers are not in the jolliest of spirits as we approach the holiday spending season. Sophia Begg is with Morning Consult.
6: As gas prices remain elevated, consumer sentiment continues to drop or stay fairly depressed because it just makes people feel really bad about the economy.
5: Consumers are cranky, but that doesn't mean they've stopped spending. John Ochakun is with the Richmond Fed.
7: Discretionary categories still remain strong. The thing that's really surprising is how resilient spending has been in categories that should be really sensitive to high fuel prices.
5: He says consumers are still splurging on things like foreign travel, vehicles, and eating out. And that bodes well for holiday spending. Though Sophia Begg says the caveat is for low-income consumers whose budgets are getting tighter.
6: There's some household finances pressures that's going on, and that, in addition to gas prices, I think could impact holiday spending going forward.
5: Retailers may feel the pinch this holiday season. That's because of high diesel prices. Debnil Chowdhury is with S&P Global Energy.
8: The cost of goods and shipping is higher, and the issue is retailers will have to decide, do they pass those costs on to the consumers? If they're selling something that's extremely price competitive, it's harder for them to do that.
5: And the holiday shopping season is highly competitive for retailers, says Vivek Pandya with Adobe. There's lots of pressure to bring prices down.
9: The stakes are very high for these retailers to capitalize on these holiday season sales, to take advantage of this stronger purchase propensity on the part of the consumer. What we're really thinking is that the pricing piece, the shipping piece, all that is going to be very important for the consumer.
5: Vendia says he expects retailers to offer discounts of up to 30% online. And retailers will have to manage those price cuts as they also deal with higher diesel-induced shipping costs. I'm Elizabeth Trovall for Marketplace.

Consider for just a moment the American shopping mall. Historically, the site of countless teenage hangouts, last-second holiday shopping runs, and chaotic Black Friday bargain hunting. And, it turns out, a real estate category with way more than nine lives. Mall values, the Wall Street Journal reports, are beating all 10 commercial property categories, offices, multifamily properties, you name it.

0: go to malls. Retailers are opening stores in malls and making money. And as a result, mall values are increasing and people are more willing to buy malls or invest in stakes in malls.
1: Who is going to malls, first of all?
0: It runs the gamut. We see the most success at the really high-end malls.
1: Yeah, yeah.
0: These are properties that have luxury stores, maybe really popular restaurants with long wait lists in usually affluent areas, and where the owners have invested a lot of money in keeping up the property. It's not a tired-looking mall. It still looks fancy.
1: Right, right. And also, as you point out in this piece, the retailers that they're choosing to have in those malls are not generally susceptible to online shopping.
0: Right. Malls a few years ago definitely did go through a crisis. Mall owners will tell you it was more a crisis of perception than actual real true crisis. But nevertheless, online retail did force closures among many retailers. So malls, like all retail, are certainly looking to insulate themselves as much as possible from online shopping. So they need to offer experiences that people can't get online. So that's where you see a lot more restaurants, entertainment, the types of shopping experiences like buying a Rolex that people prefer to do in person.
1: Yeah, I mean, you know, there are malls here in Los Angeles that have like trolleys and water features and all kinds of stuff. So it's a thing where, you know, when I go to these malls, young families, like, they're out there with the strollers and the kids and all this jazz. It's like an event.
0: Oh, absolutely. Mall owners have really had to up their game. And that includes, like you say, events. You know, some malls have farmers markets, entertainment, like bands, performances even. Influencers will come to malls and partner with retailers or do just kind of meet and greets in malls. So it's a whole other ball game now.
1: It has to be said, we are not back to the heyday of the American mall. Numbers are still down.
0: Right. Mall values are still far off their peaks that we saw about a decade ago. One of the reasons that the malls that remain today are doing so well is because there have been about 200 mall closures.
1: Yeah.
0: So that, of course, strengthens the remaining operators when there's less competition.
1: Let me get you back to where we started and your first answer, which was they're not dead yet. Discuss.
0: Sure. Well, there are definitely some malls that are dying and will be dead. These are malls that are older, where their owners have not invested in renovating them. And also, sometimes it's just a function of the demographics of the area changed.
1: Yeah.
0: And so there's just not that customer base to support it anymore. So there are going to still be mall closures moving forward, and there aren't going to be very many mall openings. No one's building big enclosed malls anymore.
1: Right. Right, for sure. Are you a mall person or no?
0: I am kind of a mall person. I do go to the mall when I need to, but it's not an everyday thing.
1: Fair enough. I hear that. Kate King at the Wall Street Journal. Kate, thanks a lot. I appreciate your time.
0: Oh, thank you.
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1: This final note on the way out today, in which we started with the cost of money, bond yields, right? Thus, we will also end with the cost of money. Mortgage News Daily has the average rate on a 30-year fixed mortgage at 7.5%. 7.5%. Amir Babawi, Caitlin Esch, John Gordon, Oya Carr, Steve Mullis, and Stephanie Seek are the Marketplace editing staff. Kelly Silvera is the news director, and I'm Kai Rizdahl. We will see you tomorrow, everybody. This is APM.
3: All Things Considered is coming up next. Let's go to traffic. We got a big problem in Fairfield. Let's get an update. Gretchen Lancour.
4: 80 in the westbound direction between West Texas and Sassoon Parkway. The right lane is closed while the heavy-duty tow recovers a semi that crashed off the shoulder earlier this

0: this afternoon. It's a SIG alert now, and the estimated time for reopening that right lane is 7 o'clock. Right now, backed up to Travis Boulevard. And an Alamoa crash for 680 southbound before Livorna. This is a pickup in a car in the left lane, the backup to South Main Street. Gretchen Lancourt for KQED.
1: 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We have sunshine today, sunshine expected tomorrow, a little bit warmer temperatures expected tomorrow, clear skies tonight, 4:30.
2: 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I'm Sasha Pfeiffer.
3: And I'm Juana Summers. Coming up, meet the 78-year-old Scottish woman who was just recognized as the world's oldest female Fortnite streamer.
4: If I'm told not to do anything, you know, because of my age, it's like a red rag to a bull. I insist that I will have a go.
2: That story after this news.
5: Live from NPR News in Culver City, California, I'm Dwayne Brown. Supreme Court Justice Samuel Alito will not participate in an important climate change case set for argument next week. And as NPR's Kerry Johnson tells us, a court clerk provided no explanation.
6: Environmental organizations and watchdog groups had been pressing Justice Alito to recuse himself from the case, in which Boulder, Colorado, suing the energy companies Suncor and Exxon over local harms due to climate change. Alito does not own stock in those energy giants, but his financial disclosure says he has investments in Phillips 66 and ConocoPhillips. Consumer Watchdog says the decision to step aside is the right move. Federal judges are required to step aside in cases where their impartiality might reasonably be questioned. But at the Supreme Court, that decision is up to individual justices. Kerry Johnson, NPR News.
5: Well, the SpaceX Starship rocket reached orbit today for the first time, a key milestone in the spacecraft's development. But as Brendan Byrne from Central Florida Public Media reports, the mission was cut short.
7: Starship and its 33-engine booster launched from SpaceX's Starbase in Texas on a planned 10-hour mission. The launch, for the most part, went as designed. An engine on Starship did shut down about 30 seconds early, but Mission Control decided it was still safe to continue its orbital path. Just about 3 hours after liftoff, it splashed down in the Pacific Ocean near Hawaii. It's unclear what caused the mission to end early. During its time in orbit, Starship deployed more than 24 Starlink satellites, a new version that will help build SpaceX's global internet constellation in orbit. SpaceX is counting on Starship to grow its commercial business, and NASA has tapped the spacecraft to bring its astronauts to the lunar surface for future Artemis missions. For NPR News, I'm Brendan Byrne in Orlando.
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3: Live from KQED News, I'm Natalia Navarro. A new California law signed today will make it easier for incarcerated firefighters to transfer their work and experience into careers after their release. Assembly Bill 2483 requires individuals who successfully complete a firefighting training camp while incarcerated receive official written certification before their release and gives qualified former inmates hiring preference for entry-level positions at Cal Fire. Assemblymember Shade El-Harawi, who authored the bill, says it will provide new opportunities for former inmates.
8: Even though incarcerated firefighters had firefighting experience, they didn't qualify.
3: The law goes into effect next summer. Students at the International School of San Francisco are getting a history lesson today thanks to a time capsule discovered in the cornerstone of their building during renovations in July. The school says the copper box has been hidden away since the 1950s when the building was the Caltrans headquarters. It's filled with thick local newspapers with the news of the ongoing Korean War and pay stubs from 76 years ago. Dewan Nguyen is the acting district director for Caltrans the Bay Area.
9: I just happened to look through the payroll stack. There was about 1,000 names on there, but the very front page we looked at, I just, one name caught my eye. It was Butch Bechtel. And Butch was the director when I joined Caltrans in 88.
10: A full circle moment for Wynn, and with a new building and treasure trove of historical objects to study, a unique learning opportunity for the school community. I'm Natalia Navarro, KQED News.
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2: From NPR News, this is All Things Considered. I'm Sasha Pfeiffer.
10: And I'm Juana Summers. It is an open secret that America's farmers rely on immigrant labor, but farms have largely escaped President Trump's aggressive immigration crackdown. Still, that does not mean it's business as usual for farmers. As ICE sweeps continue, many cannot find enough workers. NPR's Kirk Sigler reports from Idaho, one of the nation's top producing dairy states.
11: Twice a week, around noon, an ICE deportation plane lands at the tiny commercial airport south of the small city of Twin Falls, Idaho. It's rural here, surrounded by hayfields and a half-hour drive from the nearest interstate.
12: We're already looking out to the tarmac, and we can see the prisoner vans out there.
11: So immigrant rights activist Heather Muth counts more than two dozen detainees in shackles being loaded from the vans onto the plane.
12: The whole purpose of this is for them to move people around so that their attorneys and their families can't find them. It really makes you wonder, you know, what's going on here? Where are these people coming from? And what is this doing to our community?
11: These flights are pretty small. It's no Operation Metro Surge Minneapolis. But the sweeps are still casting a chill across a rural farming region that's relied heavily on immigrant labor since the 1950s. And in nearby Burley, a town of about 12,000 people, home to milk processing and fertilizer plants, Susan Rios' world is upended. She's a 65-year-old farm worker activist and grandmother. Her daughter and son-in-law are now in Mexico. He's undocumented, and so the family decided to self-deport.
13: Because they were seen how people were being detained, and they did not want to take that risk that if my granddaughters would witness their dad being taken away.
11: But since they left, Rios says things around here have actually been pretty quiet. Nationwide, there have only been a few large raids at agricultural facilities in the nearly 2 years since President Trump's crackdown began. Rios says farms already can't find enough workers.
13: I tell everyone the message, this is your opportunity for all those individuals that say that we are taking, the Latinos are taking your jobs right now. Go to a dairy, go to a farm, and I'm sure that you will be hired immediately.
11: The data backs that up. Last year, Idaho advertised 7,500 jobs through the temporary farm worker visa program known as H-2A, and only four people who were local applied. Four. Rick Narabout runs the Idaho Dairymen's Association in Twin Falls.
14: I mean, farmers laugh when they get accused of, you know, not hiring Americans and that their workers are stealing jobs from Americans.
11: Narabout is blunt. About 90% of the people working in Idaho's 350 dairies likely don't have legal status. These jobs pay way more than service work, but he says Americans don't apply.
14: I mean, you have cities like Seattle celebrating that they have a $15 minimum wage. Agriculture pays well above any of these municipalities that have set minimum wage standards above the federal standard. That's just part of what ag producers have to do.
11: The labor crisis is even more pronounced in Idaho's multi-billion dollar dairy industry because it's year-round, not seasonal work, so it's not eligible for those coveted temporary ag visas. Now, Narabout's a Republican, and Idaho has repeatedly gone big for Trump. But he says for years, multiple administrations, even this one, have mostly looked the other way when it comes to dairies and their migrant workers.
14: And where we're at now is realizing, okay, the federal government understands the world we live in, but the average voter and the average Republican voter for Idaho doesn't.
11: There's only been one known large ICE raid in Idaho, and it was part of a gambling bust last year at a horse track popular with farm workers. There haven't been any big farm or workplace raids here since. Immigration attorney Brandy Perez thinks this is because the dairy industry wields a lot of power in red America.
15: They have the ear of some of our legislators. They have the ear of our governor. And I think it's because of that that we've been able to keep the enforcement at a different level than we've seen in some of the other states.
11: President Trump said more than a year ago about undocumented farm workers, quote, "We're going to have a system of signing them up so they don't have to go." For now, Rick Narabout says he's taking the president at his word.
14: But, you know, as quickly as that, you know, we got into this favorable position with the administration, we could fall out of favor. So it's not the most secure place to be.
11: And they're still waiting for a promised fix from the president and Republican-backed Congress. A GOP bill that would remove the seasonal requirement for some ag visas has gone nowhere. Cows still have to be milked every day, all year. Kirk Ziegler, NPR News, Twin Falls, Idaho.
10: There has been a lot of AI news these days, and it makes sense to try to learn everything you can about what's happening with AI and what could happen. But for some of us, the more we learn, the more we're filled with a sense of anxiety, even borderline panic.
16: I think there's certainly a kind of pit in the stomach where you might think, oh, how big of a deal is this? What are the impacts? How worried should I be? What can I do? Oh, there's nothing I can do. And now what?
10: Michael Sakasis is a Christian writer who explores the existential side of the technology we use. He's been thinking lately about an old essay by C.S. Lewis called On Living in an Atomic Age.
16: So this is 3 years after the first atomic bombs are detonated. The specter of a Cold War is brewing. An arms race is taking shape. And it becomes evident that now humanity possesses these weapons of mass destruction. And he addresses this question right at the outset of this essay. How are we to live in an atomic age? Maybe in the same way that we might be asking now, how do we live in an age of artificial intelligence if there's this threat of human extinction at the most extreme? So Lewis says, if we're all going to be destroyed by an atomic bomb, let that bomb, when it comes, find us doing sensible and human things, praying, working, teaching, reading, listening to music, bathing the children, playing tennis, chatting to our friends over a pint and a game of darts, not huddled together like frightened sheep and thinking about bombs. They may break our bodies, he goes on to say, but they need not dominate our minds. These very sensible human things that Lewis urges us to do and to find refuge in some cases, they are the very things that maybe now we're tempted to outsource to AI. We surrender our existence. We surrender the tasks, the relationships, the labor, the work, the conversations. But I think maybe that's the most immediate existential threat, the threat that we give up on existence. And maybe it's a gift that on some occasions now we have this threat that looms over us that heightens our sense of those moments, our experience of those moments, to remind us that this is actually, at the end of the day, what meaningful life is made up of, what our satisfaction as human beings consists in the day-to-day, in the ordinary, in our fidelity, to borrow a line from Albert Borgman, our fidelity to daily tasks, through which our care and involvement in the world is expressed.
10: That was Michael Sakasis. His Substack is called The Convivial Society.

0: You're listening to All Things Considered from NPR News. It is tough for Democrats to win in Florida, in statewide contests at least. So when the progressive candidate won over a more moderate candidate in last month's Democratic primary for the U.S. Senate, it sent the party scrambling, Catherine Welch reports.
1: To understand the political headwinds Democrats in Florida are facing, just look at voter registration. There are 1.5 million more registered Republicans than Democrats, and a Democrat hasn't won a statewide election since 2018. This is the Florida the Democratic U.S. Senate candidate Angie Nixon faces as she campaigns from the left with a message of Medicare for all and taxing billionaires. Her message got Gabe Henson's vote in the primary.
2: She's a very grassroots kind of candidate.
1: Henson's at the weekly farmers market in downtown Orlando, where kettle corn gets scooped out of a big metal bowl and served with lemonade. He's excited about her candidacy and yet mixed about her chances of winning.
2: I really hope so. I'm optimistic, but, you know, worried. It's Florida, you know?
1: Over the past 8 years, outgoing Governor Ron DeSantis' war on woke has influenced the state's Republican voters. Sipping a drink under a tree, Justin and Jessica Edwards wonder what it would take for a Democrat to win a statewide office in this environment.
3: I don't know what really will work. I don't know what will get people to change their mind and get away from the status quo. Like, I don't know what it's going to take.
4: You have to be loud and you have to say directly what you want to happen and people get behind you.
1: Former University of South Florida political science professor Susan McManus has studied Florida politics for decades. She's watching to see how Nixon's strategy plays out. First, she says, Democrats need more than just the party faithful to show up in November.
5: Pull some crossover votes from Republicans and then really make a heavy inroad into the almost 30% of Floridians who are registered as no party affiliation or with one of the minor parties.
1: Another challenge for Nixon, she says, is the socialist label, especially for voters from immigrant groups that fled socialist governments.
5: Knowing the makeup of Florida and the Hispanic populations down in South Florida that are really negative towards socialism, to put it bluntly.
1: Nixon joined the Democratic Socialists of America in June. In a recent interview with NPR, when asked how she would describe herself, she replied,
6: I label myself as a Democrat, as a former single mom, as someone who is determined to help improve the quality of life for all Floridians and all Americans in this country.
1: As McManus watches to see if Nixon can distance herself from the socialist label, Republican strategist Brett Doster predicts challenger Ashley Moody's campaign will hammer it.
7: I think that they're going to paint the Democrat socialist agenda in as bleakest of terms.
1: And that's what Moody did on a recent appearance on Fox News.
8: If she were elected, would be the most radical extreme senator ever to step foot on the United States Senate floor.
1: To fight back, Nixon will need money to run ads in Florida's multiple media markets. She entered the primary raising just shy of $1 million, while Moody has some $11 million. Between Angie Nixon's ground game and Ashley Moody's war chest, McManus says turnout will be the deciding factor in this midterm race with two politically savvy candidates. For NPR News, I'm Catherine Welch in Orlando, Florida.
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9: Well, off to Hayward we go now. Traffic with Gretchen Lancour.
10: 880 southbound before A Street. A motorcycle crash blocking the left lane. Paramedics and CHP are there, and a tow is on the way. The backup heavy from Washington Avenue. And in Alamo, an accident for southbound 680 just before Livorna Road. The left lane is taken up by this crash involving a pickup and a car. Traffic bunched up from South Main Street. Gretchen Lancour for KQED.
9: Well, thank you, Gretchen. Let's talk again in about 10 minutes. 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
9: 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Time now is 10 minutes before 5. I'm Beth Huizinga. Coming up tonight at 7, actor Kyle MacLachlan is the guest on Fresh Air. We'll have Marketplace airing again at 6:30 p.m. Weather-wise, we're looking at sunshine tomorrow, a little bit warmer temperatures, getting into some low 90s inland, and a coastal flood advisory is in effect until 5 o'clock Thursday afternoon.
0: From NPR News, this is All Things Considered. I'm Juana Summers.
12: And I'm Sasha Pfeiffer. The death penalty is legal in 27 states, and all of them use lethal injection as the primary method. That means medical professionals must store, test, and inject the drugs. Tennessee's next execution is coming up on Wednesday. And as Catherine Sweeney from member station WPLN reports, some doctors want healthcare workers to be removed from the process entirely. And a note to listeners, this story describes the lethal injection procedure used in a death penalty.
13: Back in May, Tennessee halted the execution of Tony Carruthers. A physician failed to place a central line in his chest. In a letter to the governor, dozens of doctors and nurses from across the state said the execution was horrifyingly botched and should never happen again. Dr. Robert Quinn was among them.
14: The healthcare professionals who agree to take part in Tennessee's executions are those willing to set aside their professional ethics.
13: He says that for one thing, the Hippocratic Oath says do no harm, and ethical codes like the one put out by the American Medical Association explicitly bar doctors from participating in the death penalty. The letter calls on Governor Bill Lee to place a moratorium on the death penalty and overhaul the state's execution method. They don't think executions should resemble medicine or involve doctors, nurses, pharmacists, or anyone else in healthcare. Dr. John Greer also signed the letter.
15: We do not want to participate and should not participate in legally authorized executions.
13: Under Tennessee's protocol, other health workers like nurses or paramedics place IVs into the prisoner's arms. If they can't find a vein, a doctor must step in to insert a plastic tube or central line in a deeper vein. Regarding Carruthers' failed execution in May, the doctor said what he experienced was torturous. The IV team tried to access veins in his arms and failed. They tried his hands and his feet. Then the doctor tried a central line in Carruthers' chest and shoulder. His attorney, Maria De Liberato, said blood was oozing from his puncture wounds.
16: Tony was moaning and groaning in pain this entire time.
13: Finally, the governor's office called the prison. The governor was ordering them to stop. He gave Carruthers a one-year reprieve. The physician in Carruthers' execution, Dr. Mark Fowler, hadn't placed a central line in 13 years, according to legal records. Reached by phone, Fowler told NPR that the doctor does not participate in the execution, except to declare the time of death, and did not have further comment. The doctors who signed the letter don't have an execution method that they prefer over lethal injection. Greer says even asking doctors to help improve the process still leaves them in an ethical quandary.
15: To do this well, you need somebody who's well-trained and perhaps in the medical profession, but we forbid that from occurring. So there's a paradox.
13: Some Republican state senators have also called for a moratorium on executions and an overhaul. They said the state's incompetence gives critics of capital punishment more ammunition. At a press conference this summer, Governor Bill Lee, whose final term ends in January, said he doesn't want a moratorium.
17: Department of Correction did exactly what they should. It should not affect executions in the future.
13: Tennessee is slated to execute a woman named Krista Pike on September 30th. Her attorneys say she has a blood disorder that makes it likely she will need a central line. For NPR News, I'm Catherine Sweeney in Nashville.
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0: Kath Bowie is a new Guinness World Record holder for Fortnite streaming. She is a 78-year-old grandmother in Scotland, and her record, according to Guinness, she is the oldest female Fortnite streamer. The online game is most popular among tweens and teens, but Bowie has been playing and streaming it on Twitch for 9 years. She joins us now. Welcome to All Things Considered, Kath, and congratulations.
18: Thank you very much. I'm just delighted with the accolade that I got.
0: How did you first get into Fortnite?
18: So 9 years ago, I had a 17-year-old grandson who, like all other 17-year-olds, played games on his PS4. I actually went into his room one day. He had been playing, by the way, you know, football games and car games, which really didn't interest me. So when I went into his room this day, I saw something completely different, and I was immediately taken with the game and intrigued with the game.
0: What was it that was so interesting about this game that got you hooked?
18: It was just the challenge to me alone. I just found it intriguing, and I liked the graphics. You know, we come in from a bus, way up in the sky. Mm-hmm. We fall down into an island. And then you obviously run about, you know, you've got this little skin that you wear, which is your character. And then you try to eliminate as many of the enemy as you can. And, oh, I just grew obsessed about it.
0: You have said that you describe yourself as a Fortniter more than a gamer. What got you into streaming Fortnite?
18: So I had said to my grandson, Well, let's say 2 years down the line, he would have been about 19 this time. I would actually want to stream. And he started laughing at me, actually. He said, who on earth would watch you, Gran? Nobody will actually follow you or anything like that. And I said, well, if that is what it is, so be it. But I think I'll have a go. Because if I'm told not to do anything, you know, because of my age or, you know, something like that, it's like a red rag to a bull. I insist that I will have a go.
0: A red rag to a bull. Nice.
18: Yeah. So I thought, right, no, I'll have a go. And of course, now he just has to have a smile on his face now when he is reminded about that conversation. Yeah. And then that was it. I never looked back. It was slow, but it didn't matter. I wasn't there for anything other than to enjoy myself and to meet other people. That's so important to me.
0: Tell me about some of the types of people you've met. Fortnite is a global game, so that has to give you a lot of opportunity.
18: Oh, yes. Well, I would say that probably 50%, you know, of my followers and folk who come and watch is from the USA and then obviously from the UK, but I also have from Australia and New Zealand. But I never quite, I had imagined there would be a lot of folk my age playing the game, but that isn't really. All these people I meet, I would say, round about 30, 40, 50, and then it starts getting less and less after that. I think the oldest person I play with that is a regular and a great friend of mine comes from the USA, and she's 64. But that's very close to 78, isn't it?
0: Now, for people out there who may be listening to our conversation, maybe a little older, or who want to get into playing Fortnite, give them one piece of advice.
18: Do it. You know, honestly, just go and do it. I feel that if you can hold the controller or if you can have a keyboard for your computer, if you can use any of that, there is no reason why you can't play Fortnite if you enjoy it.
0: We've been speaking with Kath Bowie. She now holds the Guinness World Record as the oldest female Fortnite streamer. Kath, thank you.
18: You're very, very welcome, and thank you so much.
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10: Hello. In San Mateo, southbound 101, just before Poplar Avenue, we have an accident blocking the three left lanes. Traffic is stopped from Broadway. Also in San Mateo, a problem for 92. This is eastbound direction after Alameda de Las Pulgas. This is an accident involving two vehicles blocking both lanes. There's also a lot of crash debris in the roadway. Traffic stopped while the drivers try to move through the shoulder. CHP still on the way. Gretchen Lankor for KQED.
9: 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I'm Beth Heisinger. We're expecting temperatures to be solidly in the 50s tonight under clear skies, still with a big old moon to see, and tomorrow sunny and a little bit warmer. KQED San Francisco and KQEI North Highland Sacramento. 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
19: We are considering this from every possible angle.
12: It's been a dramatic 2 days in Great Britain. First, British police said they'd foiled a terror plot near a military base used by the U.S.
20: But today, those suspects were released without charge.
12: For Monday, September 28th, this is All Things Considered from NPR News. I'm Sasha Pfeiffer.
20: And I'm Juana Summers. The Trump administration has issued new rules weakening fuel efficiency standards for cars.
21: It slows progress to where everybody knows the industry is eventually going. Then we make our auto companies less competitive.
12: Plus, the effort to let the NCAA reinstate limits on athlete transfers and eligibility.
20: Also, choosing the right school for your child can be complicated, and even more complicated if your child is Black.
22: Whatever decision you make, it's going to be a hard one.
12: And we speak with the author of a new novel about loneliness, feeling invisible, and developing literary crushes on authors.
20: First News.
23: Live from NPR News in Washington, I'm Ryland Barton. The Trump administration announced it's rolling back fuel economy standards for new vehicles. Willa Rubin reports it's a step that weakens Biden-era climate policies.
24: The corporate average fuel economy, CAFE standards, have been around since the 70s. These require American carmakers to make each year's new vehicles more fuel efficient on average across their entire fleets. But how much more efficient? Under the Biden administration, fleets needed to get 2% more efficient every year. That meant carmakers needed to make electric vehicles, balance out their gas guzzlers, otherwise they were subject to a fine. That fine went away last July as part of the One Big Beautiful Bill Act. Now a much smaller increase in fuel efficiency will be required every year. Willa Rubin, NPR News.
23: A New York prosecutor has reopened an investigation into gang rape allegations at a Cornell University fraternity in response to a lawsuit. The complaint was filed by a woman who says she was sexually assaulted in 2024 by seven students after being plied with alcohol and drugs. NPR's Brian Mann reports.
25: In her civil lawsuit filed this month, the woman identified as Jane Doe describes a brutal assault. She wasn't old enough to drink legally, but says she was pressured at a Chi Phi fraternity party to use alcohol and drugs. She describes then being gang raped, often while she was incapacitated, over a period of hours. The lawsuit filing includes a screen capture of Snapchat messages between some of the men where they appear to joke and invite others to take part. This lawsuit also accuses Cornell University of failing to properly respond to the alleged violence. I should say we don't know exactly what actions Cornell took against these individuals. The university said some were suspended or expelled.
23: NPR's Brian Mann reporting. Texas Attorney General and Republican Senate candidate Ken Paxton told a forum of the U.S. Hispanic Business Council in Fort Worth that the country needs to secure its border before allowing in more immigrants. But Paxton acknowledged that the key U.S. business sectors need more immigrants to fill open jobs, as Houston Public Media's Andrew Schneider reports.
26: Paxton says that the U.S. needs to pursue an America First immigration policy that benefits the people who are already here. But he says he'd spoken with farmers, ranchers, and home builders who all rely on immigrant workers.
27: And that likely means that we have to let people in that can fulfill some of these jobs that we don't have enough people for. Our birth population isn't keeping up with demand.
26: Paxton's Democratic opponent, State Representative James Tallarico, will address the U.S. Hispanic Business Council on Wednesday. Tallarico has been a fierce critic of both Paxton and President Trump when it comes to immigration and border security. I'm Andrew Schneider in Houston.
23: U.S. stocks pulled further from their record highs today. The S&P 500 fell 3/4%. 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
1: Live from